0: charges for his absence yesterday. Khan, the former crime intelligence deputy, is accused of allowing criminal interference in the SAPS. He failed to attend his hearing yesterday despite a subpoena issued several weeks ago. This marks yet another delay since his initial hearing scheduled in July. He's expected to testify virtually while facing a contempt charge. In the Western Cape courts, a bail application for a 14-year-old boy accused of killing a 10-year-old girl in Kraaifontein is set to get underway today. The hearing was expected to begin yesterday, but the matter has been rolled over. The teenager was arrested 2 weeks ago after the body of grade 4 learner Octavia Swartz was found near the Uistenberg Dam. It's understood she was last seen playing with the accused on the Sunday she went missing. Her body was found the following morning. The NPA says the accused is being kept at a place of safety. Joburg City Power has assured efforts are underway to restore electricity supply to parts of the CBD following yet another blackout. After 2 weeks of no electricity, large parts of the inner city were hit by another blackout on Thursday. The latest one was caused by a fire that engulfed the central substation, damaging critical infrastructure. City Power spokesperson Isaac Mangena says electricity supply will be restored in stages.
1: Our immediate priority is to safely assess and also clean the affected equipment, replace the damaged or stolen equipment, and also carry out the necessary tests to determine which sections of the network can safely be brought back to line. We are taking this work step by step because every section of the network needs to be checked and confirmed to be safe before electricity can be switched back on.
0: Mangena says underground cable theft has been identified as a potential cause for a fire at the utility's central substation. And the National Consumer Commission has announced a recall of the Suzuki Grand Vitara, which affects 543 vehicles. Suzuki Auto South Africa says the recall affects vehicles that were available for sale from May last year through its dealerships nationwide. The carmaker says the low fuel warning light may not turn on as the fuel level decreases, which may result in the driver not being alerted of low fuel levels. This may lead to the affected vehicle running out of fuel, causing the engine to stall and preventing it from starting. The NCC's Petondaba urges consumers who own this model to take their vehicles for a fuel gauge inspection.
2: If you're driving one of these vehicles and you're not sure whether it's part of the recall or not, you are advised to contact any authorized Suzuki dealership.
0: A look at your weather. A cloudy Tuesday in store for Gauteng with scattered showers and thunder showers expected today. Joburg and Vereeniging both drop to overnight lows of 11 degrees, peaking at highs of 16. Pretoria is at 13 and 18 degrees. Clear skies in Cape Town with light southeasterly winds today at a low of 15 and a high of 33 degrees. 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
5: If upsetting the status quo or disrupting the establishment had a face, well, in British politics, I would say it would have to be George Galloway, a longtime anti-apartheid activist, politician, broadcaster, writer, a long-serving member of Parliament for the Labour Party. He opposed Tony Blair's war on Iraq, a staunch anti-imperialist against Western involvement in the Middle East, a supporter of the rights of Palestinians, and he's in South Africa on a speaking tour, the People Power Tour. He's also, of course, a vocal supporter of South Africa's case against Israel in the International Court of Justice. And that should come as no surprise, he was also under the guidance of people like Aziz Pahad, who, as you will remember, later became a deputy foreign minister in South Africa. He was involved as an underground operative of the ANC in London in the 1980s. George Galloway, thank you for your time and welcome.
6: Well, I was a long-time operative of the ANC underground in London, in South Africa and elsewhere. Not many people on the left in Britain was able to travel and do the work that I was asked to do. Aziz Pahad was my ultimate boss, but I worked with several of the heroes, and most latterly, I had a close relationship with Ronnie Casserolls. I understand he's not feeling too well these days, but I'm still hoping to see him Dennis Goldberg was a friend of mine. And of course, my hero was Joe Slovo and Ruth First. And the perspicacious among you will have already realized that all of these were Jewish activists and leaders of the ANC and its armed wing. And it's part of my case here that Jews don't have to be on the side of apartheid. But many South African Jews nowadays are supporting an apartheid state in Israel, Palestine, and I'm here to try and persuade people never to take the side of apartheid, one of the most anti-human phenomena that we have seen, certainly since fascism in the 1930s and 40s.
5: Yeah.
6: I'm renewing old acquaintances and making lots of new ones. It's nearly 20 years since I've been here. And as Bob Dylan's song says, all my friends are dead and gone. Well, it's not quite all of them, but most of them. So it's quite nostalgic, quite an emotional moment for me.
5: I would imagine we'll come to your views on Israel and Palestine in a moment, but let's for a moment just focus on your history with South Africa, because of course when you talk about apartheid, you know firsthand what the might of that state could dish out. You were arrested and beaten by apartheid police in Cape Town?
6: Yes, I was trapped by three pigs, as we called them then, at Guguletu police station. And I left my blood on the ground there. It didn't spoil my looks entirely, but it was three mighty blows, all to the nose. I had no idea that a nose contained so much blood. My clothing was completely soaked, and I've never forgotten that police officer. But it's a small price to pay for being able to say, when I'm in South Africa, that I played a small bit part in the liberation of your country from evil. A lot of people are very grateful for that, and it's always very humbling. So I don't want to dine out on my own experience, but it was a brutal one. I remember my rather ineffectual response to every blow was, I demand to see the British ambassador, which was, of course, fairly fruitless because Britain at the time was fully supporting apartheid. The United States was fully supporting apartheid. All of Western Europe virtually was supporting apartheid and profiting from it. In fact, the only people who were on our side in the days of the struggle were the Soviet Union and Cuba and the countries of the then socialist camp. And that's something that I think some people have forgotten, and I'm here to remind them of that too.
5: All right. Having bled, as you say, and played your small part in the freedom struggle, but having bled for it, has democratic South Africa lived up to its promise? Was it worth those drops of blood, George?
6: Well, I'm a loyal soldier of the African National Congress, so I'd have to say yes. It is, of course, the case that history saw South Africa become free at exactly the time the aforementioned Soviet Union and socialist camp collapsed and before China had risen. Now China has risen, has very good relationship with South Africa. Russia has risen from the ashes. Boris Yeltsin was lying drunk on the floor and the West was picking Russia's pocket. But it's not like that now. I spend a lot of time in both China and Russia these days, and both of them are superpowers and headed for the stars. And the traditional relationship with South Africa that both countries have will, I think, stand South Africa in good stead.
5: But if I may come in there, George, yeah. I want to limit our, at least your response to what is unfolding in South Africa right now. And again, I'm going to ask you, having been on the front lines for that struggle, I mean, yes, you don't live in South Africa, but would you say that what is unfolding now in South Africa was worth that fight? Have we lived up to that promise?
6: Yes, but of course, human life doesn't advance in a straight line. There have been many difficulties in South Africa. You have been sanctioned now by Donald Trump on the utterly bogus idea that there's some kind of white genocide in this country, which is a particularly wicked lie, I must say. 6.5 million white people living in South Africa, most of them doing very well. And if anything, black people in South Africa would have a complaint that progress towards equal status and citizenship and access to prosperity and so on has not been fast enough. And of course, I've loved some South African politicians more than others. But the truth is, South Africa emerged from a total nightmare. It's a young country. It's still in its adolescence as a country, and I have every confidence in it. You have one of the best countries in the whole world, and you shouldn't allow people to disguise or blind you to that fact.
5: Let's go back now to your views on the Middle East and what's unfolding in that part of the world. You framed South Africa, and I thought that's why it's important to talk about your background first before we go there. You framed what's happening in Israel by referencing South Africa. And I wonder if you and I would agree that Israel is being supported today in the same way that South Africa was. I would posit that whilst many maybe were not even prepared to act, there was at least some division on apartheid South Africa. Whereas, as you say, there's almost universal agreement in the non-critical support of Israel in the West today. I think it's a little bit more nuanced than that, but it's extraordinary to me nonetheless, given what is unfolding there. And many of us in South Africa look at it and think, as brutal as the National Party regime was, some of the things we are seeing against particularly the people of Gaza would have made the Nats blush.
6: Well, you know, that's perfectly well observed. I couldn't put it better than that. The reality is, as Mandela's grandson has frequently said publicly, the situation in Israel-Palestine is worse than the situation in South Africa was, for the simple reason that the apartheid regime needed the black majority in South Africa as a labor force and as a customer base, as some of the great boycott campaigns in South Africa in the 80s when I was here made clear. The system needed the people that it was oppressing. But in Israel-Palestine, they literally want the public to disappear. They want the indigenous population whose land they've taken not to be there. And if that can be done by deportation, by shifting people to other parts of the region and the world, then okay. But if necessary, they'll kill them. And they have killed such an enormous number as makes the eye water, as the peerless case of the South African government at the ICJ made clear. They are literally genociding the population. A comparator would be what the German occupation did in Namibia in disappearing the people by one means or another, by any means necessary. So if they had railways in Gaza, if they had cattle trucks, they'd ship them out already. They don't. So they've killed an enormous number of them.
5: Having called South Africa's case at the ICJ the moral conscience of the world, there are many here who believe that however noble, however well-intentioned, it was ill-advised because it has placed the South African government under enormous pressure. I think you made reference to the Trump administration's latest move. What's your response to that kind of talk?
6: Well, of course, that would be splendidly amoral, arguably immoral, way to look at things. The whole world.

0: on strike for almost 3 years for refusing to scan two South African grapefruits. And the workers sacrificed their living standards, ultimately their jobs. They were sacked at Dunn's supermarket. And, of course, there were millions of such people all around the world. So it's one of the reasons why I'm proud of the South African government. It's one of the reasons I'm proud of the South African people. That right. having liberated themselves, they were not prepared to be silent whilst another people who had stood with them, as the Arab world overwhelmingly did, people like Gaddafi, for example, much excoriated, made a huge contribution to the liberation of South Africa.
1: So let me ask you this. Sorry, George, I'm going to come in there. The tide, I mean, we know, eventually turned against apartheid South Africa. Do you believe the same can happen for Palestine? And can what was achieved here be achieved there?
0: Well, ask Ed Sheeran. In the last 48 hours, one of the most remarkable things that I have ever seen has happened. Ed Sheeran, whom I quite liked, actually, no longer, alas, decided to sack his longtime friend at the behest of the Israel lobby. And now he is as isolated. He's a kind of modern Judas Iscariot. He's regarded as having betrayed all morality. His backing bands have all pulled out. His fan associations are disbanding. People are cancelling their tickets. And the social media, if not the mass media, is full of this rank betrayal on behalf of an apartheid state that has committed genocide. So ask Ed Sheeran if public opinion can shift and if boycotts can work.
1: Why should people come to hear you speak in South Africa?
0: I think all my tickets are sold, so I can't really punt my venues. But the enormous response is going to raise a lot of money for Gaza and the West Bank. I can't squeeze any more into the program I've got. I may have to come back for a second tour. My tickets went certainly much better than Ed Sheeran's are now currently going. But the enormous attention allows interviews like this to reach a wider public. And I hope that people have taken my message to heart. It is the moral center of the universe now, Israel-Palestine. The country that used to be the moral center of the universe, South Africa, has a special place in everybody's heart, can play a special role in the freedom of the Palestinian people.
1: George Galloway, appreciate your time on a speaking tour here in South Africa, political commentator and former Member of Parliament of the British Parliament.
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6: Time for us to talk food, and we're talking about what's in season. We are, but what is new and delicious in terms

0: of indigenous, especially fruits and veggies that we can be eating. Someone that knows all about it is founder and CEO of African Marmalade. She's also a farmer and also a big advocate for us eating seasonally, but also eating indigenous fruits and veggies. Joins us.
1: Thank you for having me.
0: Thank you so much for giving us your time. What is new and delicious in terms of fruits and veggies and indigenous food we can be eating this season?
1: Yeah, so what we have is amahlala, some call the monkey fruit. It's a beautiful fruit that has got feel like caramel, like bubblegum, feels like sour worms. It's amazing. And we also have got a makwakwa. It's a sister fruit to amahlala. It's deep yellow on the inside. There's also a snack that's made out of it that's very good for your gut. So if you're worried about gut health and all that stuff, you've got a makwakwa to sort you out. We also have got umphafa called umlahlankosi or the buffalo thorn fruit that is also in season, so you could enjoy that when it's still fresh and also being dried so that you can have it for longer.
0: Yes. Sorry, Sipiwe, umphafa, the tree, is a fruit tree. It flowers.
1: Yes.
0: Yes. I know umphafa as, I'm a traditional healer, so I know it as muti, mm-hmm. right? You use umphafa for certain rituals, you use it when somebody's died and you're taking them home. Mm. I didn't know it had a fruit.
1: You've got the fruit, so it's gonna give you it's gonna be green, then it's gonna be tannish, like brownish, yellowish, and you eat that. You eat it while it's fresh, and it's very loaded in vitamin C. It's got zinc. It's got a whole lot of other nutrients.
0: Oh,
1: it is in season now.
0: Oh,
1: yeah. And you could get it. We've got it at the Bryanston Market. So if you feel like really connecting, that's the place to come to. We're also getting the custard apples starting in the cultivated one. So we've got two types of custard apples, the cultivated one and the one that you forage. So the cultivated ones, which were introduced, I would call them a heritage fruit, those ones are also starting up in season. Vegetable-wise, we're looking... Coming from the warmer regions like your Limpopo, KZN, and Mpumalanga, those regions are starting to give us imbuya, tepe, okra, ligusha, pumpkin leaves, kutuza, umsobo, a whole wide range of African leafy greens. Those ones are in season. We are towards the end of the season of amadumbe. So if you are looking for taro, cocoyams, then that's what you should be eating, because in like 3 weeks' time, we won't have those sweet potatoes, upatata. I'm talking about the real sweet potato, you know, the one that was cultivated, harvested just leading up to winter.
0: Yeah.
1: Then those ones are still in season. You get them in the white flesh or yellow flesh, orange flesh, and even the purple flesh.
0: Right.
1: Plus umjumbula, cassava, gluten-free roots crop that you can throw into your stews. You can make chips, you can fry, you can do all sorts of other stuff.
0: Right. So you started by mentioning that one of the things we have now are all the leafy greens. Talk to us about each of them. So you mentioned imbuya.
1: Yes.
0: What is imbuya?
1: So we've got imbuya, it's tepe, it's amaranth. It's what a lot of people, when they're thinking about African leafy greens, they'll say, oh, I love morocco. And you say, which morocco?
0: Right.
1: We're actually referring to tepe. So we have got that. It's rich in protein, it's rich in iron and all other nutrients.
0: Okay.
1: So it is in season. So tepe, you can stir fry it. You can treat it like your baby spinach. And you can also, if you want to up its protein content, you can take your pounded peanuts or grinded peanuts and you add them into that.
0: Right.
1: Then you don't need to be eating meat because you already have got a plate full of protein.
0: Mm.
1: So okra, tepe, it's in. Okra, again, it's in season.
0: Yeah.
1: So for those of you that are thinking, you know, inflammation, you know, regulating your gut and all of that stuff, okra is going to help you with all of that. We also have got ligusha. Ligusha is a sister vegetable to okra. It's that slimy vegetable that you will boil and you will add. It's got that richness that you need for cartilage and a whole lot of other stuff. So you've got to be eating your medicine. Pumpkin leaves. For lactating mothers, if you're breastfeeding, this is the vegetable you need to be eating. If you're a guy and you want to make babies, this is the vegetable you need to be eating, pumpkin leaves in all shapes and forms. And you can throw in potatoes, you can put in tomatoes, you can cook it your way, the way you feel, plus the pumpkin flowers.
0: Yes. In addition to the fruits and the veggies that are now available with at your farm and also your stall at the Bryanston Market, you also have seeds. What is in terms of seeds that we can also be buying from you?
1: Okay, what you need to be buying now is cowpea leaves, because then people will get to eat the cowpea leaves while they're fresh, and they can dry them, they can eat the fresh beans and the dry beans. So it's a giving seed if you plant that. The pumpkin seeds, they need to plant. They can eat pumpkin leaves, they can eat the baby pumpkins and the matured pumpkins. The bambara beans is in Jubu if you want to be snacking, if you want to be making your hummus instead of using chickpeas. We have got in Jubu. We also have got the cassava cuttings for those of you that want to grow cassava. You can eat the leaves and you can also eat the tuber. It's the season to go get ready to plant the madumbe. We've got the madumbe combs. You can plant that as well. We have got the seeds of the leafy greens, the okras of this world, the amaranth, the umsobo, which is the nightshade. Yeah, so we've got a whole lot of seeds there. From the grains, the millets, we have got the sorghums, the roots and stalks, and then as the chilies, the hottest chilies you can find, the African bird's eye, and a whole lot of other chilies for those of who like their food hot.
0: Great. And so if we're looking to get fruits, veggies, or some seeds, where do we find you?
1: You can find us at the Bryanston Market. We're on 40 Calrose Road. The market trades every Thursday and every Saturday from 9 up until 3. And you can pre-order. You can send us your list of what you need. So when you come in, you can collect, or we can just send this order out to your place.
0: Great. Supremus, thank you very much for your time. It's been a great pleasure having you on the show.
1: Thank you so much.
0: Thank you. That is founder and CEO of African Marmalade and Farmer, Supremus Sitole.
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4: Jody Lee Fredericks is on Zoom. We're going to talk about the Bail Fund. It's a newly launched fund. An estimated 3,300 people essentially stuck in South African prisons because they cannot afford bail of 1,000 rand or less. They have not been convicted of a crime. They are exposed to prison conditions for weeks or months. The Bail Fund, supported by philanthropic funding, has launched a pilot project to pay a small bail, these small bail amounts for low-risk detainees. It makes perfect sense to me, but maybe you want to give us some more essence about what this initiative represents. Jody, welcome.
5: Thank you, Clarence, and thank you for inviting me on the show. I'm very excited to share the work of the Bail Fund with South Africans. Like you mentioned, it's a newly founded initiative. And what we do is we assist people who have been granted bail of 1,000 rand or less and cannot afford to pay the bail. Now, we found that there's quite a lot of people currently in detention for bail amounts of 300, 500 and 1,000. And they've been granted bail. And the only reason that they are there is because they cannot afford the bail. So I'm not sure if a lot of people know this, but if you cannot afford to pay the bail, you don't wait in a prison cell, in a police holding cell or a cell in the court. You actually go to prison, and that is where you await your trial. And when you go to prison, you are then exposed to the harsh elements of prison life. And so we have initiated our pilot where we are now working in Goodwood Prison and Paulsmoor Prison, where we have a 3-day structured process where we go into the prison, we meet the remand detainees, and we interview them, and they complete an application form. And if they meet our criteria, we pay their bail on the third day.
4: I got that. And I think, first and foremost, we must understand that our correctional services facilities are essentially criminal universities, aren't they?
5: Sadly, it is. I'd have to say, when I was growing up, I was told that prisoners, like a Holiday Inn or like a boot camp that you can go. You'll go there and you'll be rehabilitated. Sadly, the reality is far from that. What I've observed is that the prisons is overcrowded. A lot of sicknesses like TB, colds, flus, all of that spreads very quickly within those conditions. as we know, remand detainees have they reported to us they've been assaulted, both sexually, some of them physically, and some of them have to or have been forced to join gangs. And for us, that is very concerning because a lot of them would not have been there if they could afford 500 rand or 1,000 rand. And we have found, we started making payments or assisting remand detainees from mid-May onwards. And we have found that some of the remand detainees who we have assisted, for example, there was one client who was in detention for 3 months, and then we met her, we paid her bail, and she went to a court date, and her case was withdrawn. So she spent 3 months in prison unnecessarily. And what she experienced there, the trauma that she was exposed to, you know, as we're going through and assisting people, we're really thinking through our processes, and we're getting to observe what people are experiencing. Yeah. And what we found is that, you know, we're not only helping a single family or a single person. We're also assisting in building a better society, because beneficiaries who are exposed to these harsh conditions I described earlier, because they couldn't afford bail, they have to be released again. They have to re-enter their families and their communities, and they carry with them that trauma. And that trauma does not stay with them or does not stay behind bars. It stays with them, and it ripples out into the same communities we're trying to build. So when we intervene early, we are protecting the communities they return to, and we're helping build a society to treat people fairly regardless of what's in their pocket.
4: Okay, so are we talking specifically about remand, about pre-trial prisoners?
5: Yes, only pre-trial prisoners. That's so prisoners
4: they're
5: who
4: not
5: have,
4: convicted.
5: Or not
4: okay.
5: prisoners. Exactly, they are not convicted. They were granted bail. So the court already assessed their case and said that they are allowed to
4: bail.
5: Await their
4: yeah.
5: trial outside, and yeah. they are given bail. And so, as you know, the court takes various factors into consideration. So we don't interfere with that process. We only step in once the person cannot afford bail, and as a result, they have to go to prison.
4: And there have been 154 beneficiaries. So we are now understanding that when we treat minor offences, maybe with incarceration as well, and there could be another means to manage the offender. We're actively converting low-risk individuals into hardened offenders. That could really be the result of our actions if the criminal or if our correctional facilities are indeed these criminal universities that I've asked about. Also, do you have a sense of what it's going to cost that pre-trial, that remand prisoner on a monthly basis? What will the taxpayer pay to keep them in jail? I would imagine it's a lot more than the bail amount that is set.
5: Yes, that's true. So the Department of Correctional Services, they have to pay 463 rand per day to care for the remand detainee. Now, I just want to let everyone know that the 463 rand is not given to the remand detainee. You know, that's for their food, the security, and all of that. So it does cost the state more to hold a remand detainee whose bail is under 1,000 rand than it would to actually have them await trial outside. So the cost is quite, it does cost the state quite a...
4: That's nearly 14,000 rand per month. And bail was granted at between 500 and 1,000 rand, or lower than 500 rand. So you don't want the taxpayer to necessarily take that particular burden on. And in any event, it is overcrowded. Let's talk about, well, I think let's take a listen to a voice note that is in. Let's take a listen, Tando.
6: When I needed to go to Wynberg Court as a witness, I sat through various first appearances, and it was a very interesting variety of people. And one of the people was a very old man, and he was obviously a little bit confused, and he sort of wandered up from the holding cells clutching his pick and pay packet, and then he was ushered down again. And when it came to his first appearance, the magistrate said, the state will pay your bail. So I do hope he was released into the arms of social services. He was possibly apprehended for loitering. I think he needed help, not to be arrested, unless arresting is a step towards getting that help. Bye.
4: I hear you, Sue. And flying from what Sue is saying, I'm chatting to Jody Lee Fredericks. We're talking about the newly established Bell Fund to specifically help pre-trial prisoners, remand prisoners in detention centres. You've already assisted 154 people, so you have some data there. So the initial appearance and maybe court return dates, are you seeing them come back? Are you seeing them return after your SABF bail fund has been posted? And how does this data essentially challenge maybe the bench's assumptions about using cash bail to secure attendance?
5: So that's a very good question. And as you said, we have made about 154 bail payments so far. So we're still in the process of analyzing our data. So what we have found is that court appearances often get postponed. So a lot of the people, the remand detainees or former remand detainees who we've assisted, their matters have not yet been finalized, but a large percentage of them are attending their court dates. We are setting up a court monitoring system so that we can work with court officials and the Department of Correctional Services to figure out for those who don't attend, what are the reasons. And from what we can see, it's usually the person don't have transport money, or the date was postponed and they didn't know when the next court appearance would be. And we would try to connect with them to inform them of that. I also want to add that we have had cases where it has been resolved. So we had a case where the former remandee actually pleaded guilty. It was for possession of drugs. And his sentence was 15 days in prison. And we were quite surprised by that, because his sentence was actually much less than what he spent in prison, because he couldn't afford the bail money. So we found that quite interesting. We are also finding that remand detainees who's unable to afford the bail, they would inform the court that they can't afford the bail, but the bail wouldn't be reduced from 1,000 rand to less. So that's also quite interesting. So we are in the process of collecting and analyzing that data. And, you know, what our findings produce, we will then take it to the MPA, the courts, and the Department of Correctional Services to see how we can work together to improve the systemic failures that we are picking up.
4: Yeah, I guess that, and I think it's perfectly logical, the need for this bail fund. But of course, if they're absconding from the process thereafter, then we got to rethink it. And you're saying the data is not necessarily giving us an indication of where we are at. We also know that these remand facilities are recruitment centers for organized prison gangs. So we can disrupt that co-option kind of process.
5: Exactly. And that's one of our purposes, is trying to intervene as soon as possible. Now, part of our process is also connecting with family members or community members who knows the remand detainee. And so we have like countless examples of where I would connect with a mother, a father, a brother, who at times didn't know that a family member has been incarcerated. We had one case where the family member had reported the person missing. They could not find him. I have another example of where I asked the family member, do you know that your son is in prison? And the mother said, yes, I know. I was at his bail hearing. His bail was set at 1,000 rand, and we don't have the money. We absolutely don't. I don't know what to do. I'm his mother, and I'm supposed to protect him. Sure. I don't have the money. And she had also said her son is sick and she doesn't know what to do. At this point, we told her we can afford, you know, we can pay the bail money for her son. And she was, the family members are so grateful because they genuinely worry about their family members who are awaiting trial in prison.
4: Yeah.
5: And some of them would actually come to prison and come and collect their family members. We also find that family members at times feel very embarrassed that they can't afford the bail money because a lot of them know what the conditions are like because their children or family members call them and say, like, it's really unsafe for me. I don't know how am I going to survive the next few days.
4: Rog writes, I know of a few criminals who got free bail, as they called it, or refused to return as they feared sentencing. It's about absconding that would bring, I think, a very noble response into question. But beyond paying individual bails, and you're doing that through philanthropic funding, we need to maybe look at statutory amendments. And is the trust maybe targeting any of those to ensure non-custodial remand becomes the default for these minor offences? Is there legroom for that?
5: Well, we are, once we collect enough data to really identify the issue and then come up with the solutions. So so far from the data that we're collecting, we've only had about 8 people that did not appear for their next court appearance. And then from that, 3 of them appeared at the following court appearance. So our data doesn't really reflect that people are absconding because they fear sentencing. And I think the reason for that is that the remand detainees who we assist, they are on the lower end of the scale in terms of they are charged with really petty offenses. So it's shoplifting, it's possession of small amounts of drugs. We also have trespassing. So those are the kinds of cases that we assist people who've been granted bail. So it's definitely not anyone that's been charged with murder or rape or any of those harsh offenses.
4: I get that. And I also get the sense, Jody Lee Fredericks, that you take a very personal in each case and you evaluate each case on its own merits and that your engagement is considered.
5: Yes. So we do engage, we do meet the remand detainee, we have a discussion with them, we take them through a whole process to also get a sense of them, you know, try to build relationships with them.
4: We need to wrap it up, and I think I trust the fact that there is that kind of process. It's a considered action. And I believe that I like to believe that there's sufficient consideration that goes into the next action. Now, how do I become a contributor to this fund?
5: So you can contact us on info@sabailfund.org. And what we would actually love is organizations and NGOs who are currently providing skills development programs, drug rehabilitative programs, assistance in helping people find employment, to reach out to us, because a lot of the remand detainees
4: just
5: are quite keen.
4: Yeah.
5: Yeah, to connect to those services, but they don't know where, how, or who. And so I would really, really love those NGOs and community organizations that does those excellent work to reach out to us.
4: Jody, we're going to have to wrap it there. Jody Lee Fredericks, we appreciate your time introducing us to the Bail Fund.
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7: In our tech feature for today, we're going to be discussing AI access and if it's becoming the new digital divide. And we're joined by Barbara Corkut, who's Group General Manager of ICB, which is International Certifications for Business. Barbara, welcome to the show. Thank you so much for joining us.
8: Lovely. Thank you for having me.
7: You know, Barbara, the moment I knew what we're going to be chatting about, the first thing that came to mind is the fact that there are people who are living in areas that will never, ever interact with AI ever in their lives. That it is just not something they'll ever interact with, experience, even think or know about. How wild is that?
8: It's absolutely tragic. It's tragic if you think about that. You know, the way life is going. I mean, even banking apps and everything revolves around AI, basic education, learning. I mean, just in South Africa on its own, only 16% of adults actually own a computer. 26% of households have one at home. And then, like you say, there's rural areas that just don't have one at all. It's tragic.
7: So when we look at this whole concept of AI being a digital divide, I mean, are we looking at it from the perspective of, because to get access to the better versions, you need to pay, but also the access of just getting the internet in general in South Africa?
8: You know, I think it really starts right from grassroots and about confidence and about actually having connectivity and actually understanding the basic use of a computer, because you can't just go straight onto to AI. You actually need the very basics. You know, how does a mouse work? What is a screen? How do you find? And then once you learn the basics, then you can start progressing to AI. And AI is friendly on various levels. There's a beginner version, and then there's obviously advanced versions, and then there's paid versions, and there's ways to learn to navigate it. But it starts with the basics, and it starts with confidence as a person to work around that.
7: And then the part about the fears, and I'm going to go very, very extreme with the fears, which is the horror movie of the AI getting its own mind and becoming evil and taking over. Is that a valid fear that people would stay away from AI for?
8: Oh, absolutely. And, you know, you look at it from a student-based perspective. Sometimes the first time that they have access to a computer is when they actually get either to the workplace for the first time or they get into higher tertiary education. And already you're limited in terms of how to navigate, where to file your assignment, how to upload your assignment, how to, you know, to publish the assignment for marking. And that's just, again, basic confidence. That's even before you even learn to navigate AI in terms of how it can help you with a Word document, how it can help you with Excel, how it can help you upload documents to government institutions, how to upload your CV to portals. I mean, those things are also critical skills, and that's on the very early stages of AI.
7: So if we now look at this digital divide, what are some of the important things we need to be aware of, those of us that live in the tech bubble where we're constantly connected but are not really cognizant of the reality of many?
8: You know, I think it starts with a cost reality, that at a median wage in South Africa of, say, 5,417 Rand, a laptop is more than a month's pay. So in terms of that accessibility, there's data in South Africa that's very expensive. Schools, over 11,000 public schools in South Africa don't have a computer center. So, you know, and then teacher readiness. So it's almost looking at how one can equip and between business and the government sector, how to make computers more accessible, whether that be donations in terms of computers that retired or that maybe need a bit of refurbishment, and then also in terms of teacher readiness, you know, teaching the teacher how to teach, and that's upskilling that teacher on an ongoing basis, and that's mentoring and training, you know, so those are small things, and I think that's where we've come in, where once people know computer and they know where to look for AI tools that can help them, and I think that is one of the biggest criteria. Like we brought in the free basic computer course, just as a if everybody puts a little piece in the pie, everybody will help the greater nation to be better equipped.
7: I'm wondering if it is realistic to expect all our youth and future leaders to have that access when I'm thinking, looking at government and police stations and hospitals. I mean, how many computers do we see there?
8: Absolutely. There's obviously a shortage there, and then also the shortage in terms of the skills training in terms of how to use it. So you might... You used the example of a policeman. You might be police trained, but you're not necessarily computer trained. But computer work and dockets become a big part of the role.
7: So just as we close this conversation, what are the final thoughts you'd like to share with all of the listeners?
8: I think just greater awareness, you know, that having a smartphone or having access to data doesn't necessarily make you computer literate in terms of how to use the tool in the best interest. For example, to go and upload a CV onto a job portal, or what AI tools are available. And I think in the workplace, you know, if companies are more sympathetic to staff members that are coming in, that there might be a bigger onboarding, maybe tertiary education institutes also look at onboarding, maybe realizing that there's a gap and that the students don't come in fully computer literate and AI awareness. It could literally be you need just a guidance on computer, maybe what AI tools are available that they could use and how best to navigate.
7: Oh, Barbara, thank you so, so much for chatting to us about this. And yes, let's be mindful, especially all of us. So many people are sitting with old laptops, old versions, old phones in their houses. If there's places you can donate and take them, the accessibility is so, so critical.
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1: With a wrap of the Eyewitness News, I'm Mikey Malapo. The man linked to the murder of a 23-year-old woman in Tembisa was found dead inside his vehicle in Midrand. Police say the woman's estranged husband was identified as a person of interest who was being traced by the SAPS Tembisa team. His death comes as investigators probe the killing of Boitumelo Gift Mashita, who was shot dead while on her way to work yesterday morning. Police say her belongings were taken during an alleged robbery. Her family identified her yesterday with her uncle, MC Khoza, saying the family did not believe the killing was a robbery and they were following their own leads about a disagreement with her partner. Investigators believe her estranged husband may have ingested an unknown substance. Police say no foul play is suspected at this stage and a post-mortem will determine the cause of death, adding that a link has not been determined between Mashita's murder and the other cases in the area. Meanwhile, a new report by three Chapter 9 institutions has found that gender-based violence and femicide cases often die before reaching trial due to poor police investigations. The report was conducted by the South African Human Rights Commission, the CRL Rights Commission, and the Commission for Gender Equality. The institutions held a joint national meeting yesterday looking into the criminal justice system's response to GBVF. The inquiry comes as South Africa continues to reel from the murders of 12 women in Ekurhuleni, some of whom were killed in different incidents. Police have intensified their search for gunmen responsible for separate shootings that have now claimed 28 lives in Johannesburg and Cape Town. 17 people were killed and 15 others wounded when gunmen opened fire at a tavern on Saturday in Wedela on Gauteng's West Rand. Gauteng police spokesperson Brenda Moridili says the 18th victim died yesterday morning.
2: Only four of the deceased have so far been identified as two South Africans and two Lesotho nationals. All the injured victims in hospital have been identified. According to the information provided to the police, five were shot in the upper body and are critically wounded, while the others are in a stable condition.
1: Meanwhile, Western Cape Police Oversight and Community Safety MEC Andrew Marais says she's concerned about the devastating impact of mass shootings on community members. 10 people were killed in two separate shootings in Khayelitsha and Lwandle over the weekend. Marais says these horrific acts of violence have left communities traumatized.
3: Every person who had a hand in these attacks must be held accountable and prosecuted where the evidence supports it. Those who supply firearms to criminals, those who organize violent attacks, and those who carry them out must understand that their actions will not be tolerated.
1: Taxi boss Opa Bafana Sindane's WhatsApp messages have suggested far-reaching criminal links to police officers and an alleged extortion racket. Sindane's messages were aired by Madlanga Commission evidence leader Matthew Chaskelson yesterday. Sindane was not present despite a failed last-minute attempt to prevent testimony. Taxi industry leader Josie Banyoni is expected to be cross-examined today, while the commission is yet to rule on Sindane's absence yesterday. Staying with the commission, dismissed General Ferris Khan is still expected to testify before the Madlanga Commission while also facing criminal charges for his absence yesterday. Khan, the former Crime Intelligence Deputy, is accused of allowing criminal interference in the SAPS. He failed to attend his hearing yesterday despite a subpoena issued several weeks ago. This marks yet another delay since his initial hearing scheduled in July. He's expected to testify virtually while facing a contempt charge. In the Western Cape courts, a bail application for a 14-year-old boy accused of killing a 10-year-old girl in Kraaifontein is set to get underway today. The hearing was expected to begin yesterday, but the matter has been rolled over. The teenager was arrested 2 weeks ago after the body of grade 4 learner Octavia Swartz was found near the Uistenberg Dam. It's understood she was last seen playing with the accused on the Sunday she went missing. Her body was found the following morning. The NPA says the accused is being kept at a place of safety. Joburg City Power has assured efforts are underway to restore electricity supply to parts of the CBD following yet another blackout. After 2 weeks of no electricity, large parts of the inner city were hit by another blackout on Thursday. The latest one was caused by a fire that engulfed the central substation, damaging critical infrastructure. City Power spokesperson Isaac Mangena says electricity supply will be restored in stages.
4: Our immediate priority is to safely assess and also clean the affected equipment, replace the damage damaged or stolen equipment, and also carry out the necessary tests to determine which sections of the network can safely be brought back to line. We are taking this work step by step because every section of the network needs to be checked and confirmed to be safe before electricity can be switched back on.
1: Manyena says underground cable theft has been identified as a potential cause for a fire at the utility's central substation. And the National Consumer Commission has announced a recall of the Suzuki Grand Vitara, which affects 543 vehicles. Suzuki Auto South Africa says the recall affects vehicles that were available for sale from May last year through its dealerships nationwide. The carmaker says the low fuel warning light may not turn on as the fuel level decreases, which may result in the driver not being alerted of low fuel levels. This may lead to the affected vehicle running out of fuel, causing the engine to stall and preventing it from starting. The NCC's Peton Daba urges consumers who own this model to take their vehicles for a fuel gauge inspection.
5: If you're driving one of these vehicles and you're not sure whether it's part of the recall or not, you are advised to contact any authorized Suzuki dealership.
1: A look at your weather. A cloudy Tuesday in store for Gauteng with scattered showers and thunder showers expected today. Joburg and Vereeniging both dropped to overnight lows of 11 degrees, peaking at highs of 16. Pretoria is at 13 and 18 degrees. Clear skies in Cape Town with light southeasterly winds today at a low of 15 and a high of 33 degrees. 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
7: Time for us to talk health. Coming up on the 14th of September, that is on Monday, in terms of our national health calendar, we will be observing National ADHD Day. And in a short moment, we'll be joined by our resident GP, Dr. Fundile Nyati. We're speaking neurodiversity because National ADHD Day. And so yeah. Before we get into, why we celebrate this day, talk to us about what is neurodiversity.
8: All right, Cooks, thank you very much for that question. So when we talk neurodiversity, what we're talking about is really an umbrella term that refers to natural variation in the human brain and how it functions. So, for a long time, we just believed that there's one way in which, the brain functions, and anything else is, abnormality or pathology. So when we talk neurodiversity, we are talking about, the fact that the way the brain, has formed and functions, there is a spectrum of that. And so it is important to accept, therefore, that not all brains will function in the same way in terms of thoughts, in terms of how it interacts with the world. And so when we talk neurodiversity, therefore, we are recognizing the fact that there is a variation in the normal functioning of a brain. We normally then look at two ways in which the brain functions, what is referred to as neurotypical, that is 80% of people are referred to as neurotypical because of, how their brains function. But today, we are highlighting the fact that there's at least 20%, a fifth of people in the world whose brain function in a neurodivergent manner. And so we are exploiting the day of ADHD, actually, shine a spotlight to the broader, umbrella of neurodiversity. I'm not sure if I make sense.
7: Yes, and so when you say, Dr. Nyathi, that neurodiversity basically speaks about the natural variation in human brains, is that kind of how so much of, you know, what we have as humans is quite diverse? So we all have a unique fingerprint, for instance. We all have, you know, a unique way of speaking, a unique way of walking. It seems that diversity in phenotypical or the ways in which our genetics manifest physically, that seems to be the norm more than the other thing, that there's more diversity more than, one of my favorite words from high school biology was homogeneity, so sameness. So there's more diversity in humans than there is sameness. And this also applies to the ways in which our brains work.
8: Yes, you are very right, Cooks. And I think that's really important to highlight, that there is diversity in the way that the brain functions, you know, various parts of the brain. So when, if we just go back a bit to the development of the brain, so part of the development of the brain obviously happens when the child is still in utero, that is during a pregnancy, starting from around, you know, the first month of pregnancy. And by the second month of pregnancy, the basic structure of the brain has been formed. However, that continues to develop, neurons being formed within the within the brain, and connections starting to be made between the different parts of the brain. That happens before you know, before birth, and then it continues also in the first few years after birth. So so what we're talking about then is that during all that time in utero and also after birth, those connections continue to be made, and they don't always connect in the same way, but that's part of the variation of the brain. So you then have people who we call they are neurodivergent, in which their connections, you know, and it may not necessarily be the typical connections that you see in the 80% of the people that we refer to as neurotypical. However, even though they've got different ways that the brain has connected and functions, but that is still within the scope of normality. So when we therefore talk about people with a neurodiversity conditions, basically these people, they have got certain strengths that they have, and also obviously they have got certain challenges that they present with.
7: Yeah.
8: And the common presenting signs of people who are in the neurodiversity, you know, kind of spectrum is that they may have social and communication differences as one of the presenting signs, whereby, you know, they may have struggle in misreading social cues or struggling, you know, with social rules, you know, and so in the social and communication engagements, they may then have, you know, some challenges with that. But having said that, they also have strengths. So some of the challenges they may present with is sensory processing sensitivities, whereby they may actually, you know, feel very distressed or overwhelmed in, you know, whether bright lights or loud noises or crowded places, you know, or scratchy, you know, clothing textures. So that is now on the sensory processing side, there could be challenges. Also, on the executive function challenges, you know, where they may have what is referred to as time blindness. You know, they are chronically struggling with organization, planning, meeting deadlines, and starting tasks. And also on the emotional regulation side of things, where they normally have a need for predictability. So you don't, you know, come to them with sudden changes in how things are done, because that obviously creates, you know, a reaction from them. So those are just presenting signs of the, you know, umbrella group of people who are referred to as neurodivergent. And like I said, at least a fifth of people in the world are actually neurodivergent. And so can we as society afford to have a fifth of the global population being isolated and stigmatized and not leveraging the strengths that they have? The answer is, you know, the world cannot, because, there are areas that neurodivergent people actually excel in. And, some organizations recognize those strengths and actually become much more, productive as a result of leveraging the strengths. Strengths, for example, in terms of innovation and creativity. Mm-hmm. Strengths, for example, in terms of intense or deep focus. That is usually a strength of people who are neurodivergent. Strengths in terms of ability to think outside of the box, compared to what we refer to as neurotypical people. Yeah. So I think that's the importance of this conversation, is to say, whilst we're talking ADHD, but actually let's bring the spotlight to not just ADHD, which is one of the seven common conditions under, neurodiversity, but let's bring the spotlight to all of these conditions. We're talking ADHD, we're talking autism spectrum, we're talking dyslexia, we're talking, Tourette syndrome, and many other, conditions. To say people who are in this spectrum of neurodiversity actually have got strengths which, if leveraged appropriately, can actually do good for organizations and society in general.
7: Dr. Nyathi, you've mentioned this word a few times, the word spectrum. You mentioned it earlier on when we started. You've just also mentioned the autism spectrum. And we do hear this word a lot when we're talking about neurodiversity. What does it mean when we speak of a spectrum? Often you'll hear so-and-so is on the spectrum. What is the spectrum? Why is it important to understand or help us better understand neurodiversity?
8: Right. So, in the past, when I was still at medical school, we would just talk of, autism, for example. But in the last decade or so, there's been a realization that no two people, for example, who have got autism, have got exactly the same kinds of, challenges. So no two brains are, function exactly the same way. And so when we talk of spectrum, we're talking of acknowledging that there is that variation, in terms of, the functioning, but also in terms of that neurodivergent condition. So in autism, for example, there is a spectrum of how they present. And so when we're talking spectrum, we are really highlighting the fact that no two individuals will have the brains functioning in exactly the same way. And also the presentations may not necessarily be in the same way. So that's why we talk of spectrum rather than just be dogmatic and say this is this one way in which, their brains function, and therefore this is the one way in which their conditions, will present. For example, if we're talking ADHD, there's normally challenges with attention. There's normally challenges with hyperactivity. There's normally challenges, attention, hyperactivity. And so when we look at that broad, condition, even there, some people will have more of inattentiveness,

0: offered treatment. And I asked because Mr. L on WhatsApp says, so if neurodiversity is, you know, it is common, right? Our brains do not function the same. Even in people who are neurotypical, our brains do not process things the same. Why then would you give someone who's on the spectrum or is neurodiverse something like Ritalin, which is often prescribed for, I think, children and adults who struggle with ADHD. So if we accept that neurodiversity is the norm, why then is the question here, would we then give medication?
1: All right. That's a very good question again. So I think the first thing I must mention that, the neurodivergent conditions like, you know, ADHD, like autism spectrum, whilst we recognize the fact that they have got strengths, which if leveraged can actually be to the benefit of society, workplaces, and for the individuals themselves. But the challenges sometimes may need to be managed, that is the symptoms relating to that particular condition may need to be prescribed. So in the case of attention deficit hyperactivity disorder, you know, they normally have challenges in maintaining attention. They normally have challenges with impulsivity and restlessness. And so to calm down those challenges, it is important to then be able to, you know, manage those conditions, not to cure, but manage those symptoms so that they are able to function better and leverage their strengths. So treatment, you know, stimulants like Ritalin can actually then help them to maintain the attention and reduce the impulsivity and restlessness. So it's a way of just toning down, you know, those challenges to be able to allow for their strengths to come out. So that's the only reason. But you cannot necessarily cure. You actually just manage, you know, those challenges so that they can actually function even better without being challenged by those.
0: And just a quick one, Dr. Nyathi, neurodiversity does not only affect children. I think there is a big focus often on kids, but there are adults who are neurodiverse, and would they also need some kind of treatment if that's what their treating doctor says is appropriate?
1: Yes. I mean, if again, we talk about ADHD, you know, attention deficit hyperactivity disorder, you know, that obviously normally gets diagnosed, I'll use the word diagnosed, you know, under the age of 12 years. It can be as early as the age of 3. By the time people become adults, many of them still exhibit some of the key features of ADHD getting into adulthood. And therefore, in the same way as we would then give medication and also, you know, refer people for behavior, you know, therapies, adults may require the same. So it doesn't just end just because now you've become an adult. Yes, we also know that sometimes, you know, ADHD gets better, you know, as one grows, you know, but in some people it may be discovered or diagnosed in adulthood, in which case it continues throughout adulthood. So treatments with medicines and also behavior modification therapies actually are the, you know, a golden standard in terms of managing some of these conditions.
0: Dr. Nyathi, always a pleasure chatting to you. Thank you so much for your time, as always.
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3: Time for Pin Drop, where we drop our pin in a site of interest. And in Tarka, the Century City area. And I've been there only once. And I sat a little bit in the bird hides overlooking the body of flat water. And there was some interesting, not in particularly special, but it was a nice collection of birds, and then wandered through the open patches, and again, nice birds and nice views, nothing that one is going to jump up and down screaming about, but a pleasant piece of open nature in the middle of a big city. Natalie Dupriere is the Marketing and Communications Manager with Century City. Natalie, hello.
4: Hi, John. Thank you so much for the opportunity.
3: You don't sound as if you were old enough to have been part of the decision to set up the Intarka Island precinct, but I'm sure you will have been told by the old-timers what the thinking was about putting it there.
4: It was an area that was covered with alien vegetation. It was a degraded wetland. And instead of building over it, putting a road through it, or putting a restaurant in it, the developer got a few scientists together, and rather than draining it, they work with conservationists to turn it into a proper nature reserve. So it has got conservation status from 2006.
3: And, I mean, how big is it?
4: It's 16 hectares, is quite substantial. It's got 2 kilometers of walkways. Yeah, so if you look at an aerial view, it does cover a substantial portion of Century City.
3: And how well visited is it, Natalie? The day that I was there, it was midweek, it was uh-huh. mid-morning, because I was coming on to work afterwards, and there weren't a lot of people. I presume that changes during holiday periods and over weekends?
4: We do get more visitors over holidays and weekends, as you say, but the majority of our visitors are definitely our school groups. In addition to environmental conservation, one of our biggest focus areas is education. So we bring through thousands of learners annually. If you come in the mornings, you'll see that there are buses that frequent Intarka. Yeah, so we have huge school groups coming there every single day. Our photographers are very loyal. They come in early in the morning. We open at 7:30 and they sit in the bird hides and do their magic and show all of us the beautiful birds that we see.
3: And in terms of the environmental education that is done with those school groups, look, I was 2 hours there wandering around, mostly with binoculars in hand, just looking to put together a list of bird scene. So I wasn't looking down at the plants and so on. I mean, what level of botanical variety, when the environmental education is happening, what are they talking about? What lessons does the Intarka precinct offer?
4: What we do is we develop a program that slots into the CAPS curriculum for every grade up to grade 12, and we cover the whole range from recycling and all of those themes. I mean, we've got over 200 plant species that they go through. We explain the soil and how that works, how the water filtration system works. So it's quite extensive. And, of course, the highlight of your visit, of every school visit, is the boat ride. So the boat ride takes you from Intarka Island all the way to Ritanga Park and back. And the public can also do that when they come and visit us. I would recommend that instead of ambling around the island, definitely opt for a guided tour. Our guided tour and boat ride is only 116 rand for adults and only 106 rand for kids and pensioners. So it's really you know, it's not going to break the bank, but a guided tour is really special. Our rangers will, you know, go into all the nitty-gritty of the purpose of everything with you.
3: And general access from 7:30 in the morning is, I can't remember whether I pay it or not.
4: Yeah, it's 37 rand for entry, 23 rand for kids and pensioners, just for entry. And it's from 7:30 in the morning. From October for summer, we'll be closing at 7.
3: Thank you very much for that introduction to where our pin has dropped today. That is the Ntaka precinct, part of Century City. I was talking to Natalie Dupreer, who's the marketing and communication.
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2: 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On Cape Talk.
5: Parents that have been reunited with their children after adoption or abandonment can be a very, very tough process. Sue Kravitz joins us, founder and director of Impilo. Sue, welcome. How are you doing?
6: Yeah, I'm good. How are you, Lebohile?
5: I am doing well, and I'm really looking forward to this conversation because I think we don't speak about it often enough, but I recall a case of a friend of mine was a victim of rape, and she, after giving birth, lost her mind. And in essence, what happened was that she walked out of the hospital and got arrested. So her child ended up being put in the system. And only years later did they start the reunification process. And just as she was about to be able to take her child back full time, who maybe was 12 or 13 at the time, she became unwell and passed away. But I recall the conversations with her, and it was the first time I was exposed to the other side of there are valid reasons that parents, mothers in particular, can choose to walk away.
6: Yes. Okay, so there's different kinds of reunification. Let's say the court would remove the child from the parents, and that's usually where there's been abuse or neglect. And abandonment is where the parent walks away. So often when we are reunifying or reintroducing children to their parents after there's been some kind of a removal, there's so many different kinds because sometimes parents stay in touch and visit regularly. So there is an ongoing relationship. Other times, parents haven't been around, and the child has to be reintroduced. And then there's a thing we call search for origins, where an adopted child, who may have been abandoned or not, starts to search for their parents, their biological roots, and the mother and or father is also allowed to, by law, search for the child after a certain age. So there are many different kinds of reintroduction and reunification.
5: Can you give us more reasons or scenarios that would put a parent in a situation or a child that they're separated from their parents? I mean, the abandonment one, it could be a child's just born and they've dumped somewhere, possibly even at places like Door of Hope. And then can you share all those different scenarios?
6: Okay, so abandonment, there's different, believe it or not, there are different kinds of abandonment. There's what we call a safe abandonment and an unsafe. So an unsafe would be leaving the child in the felt in a plastic bag. And very, very often in those cases, there is no information. Unless, by pure luck, the police find somebody or somebody comes forward. And in those instances, when people come back to find their roots, there isn't much at all, because it's been investigated. And that's pretty difficult for somebody to accept because not only, well, it's a rejection. It's a complete feeling of rejection from my mother or whoever the caregiver was. But a soft abandonment is when a baby could be left at a police station or at the hospital, and we can sometimes find those parents. Now, even those parents, we do involve them in the decision of what goes forward. The court may remove a parent's rights if they are not good for the child, or they haven't cooperated by visiting and maintaining a relationship, etc., etc. But it's a difficult and complex process. And of course, you know, the court would look very, very closely at reasons for removing a parent's rights. And then there are other children who remain in the system for a long time, and the parent rehabilitates herself or himself, usually it's the woman, and then there's an opportunity for the child to be reintroduced to the mother. And each of these has very complicated processes, and it all depends on the age of the child, how the child reacts, how the caregiver reacts, because remember, the person they're living with is giving off cues and projecting feelings onto the child. And then, of course, how the mother and extended family react when they see the child. And one of the things that came up in what you guys were saying would be discussions is, when do you seek help? Well, you should seek help from the very beginning with these things. They're complicated. And as much support that you can get is only going to help you. You shouldn't try and like mash through this on their own. Now, remember, there's also rejection. So what do all of these children have in common? It's rejection.
5: Mm.
6: They feel whatever the reason was for them being separated from their parent, they're left with the feeling of, I wasn't good enough, that my parent didn't want me. It's a deep, deep, deep-rooted feeling of rejection. And the mother would possibly feel guilt. You know, it's none of this. You know, don't believe people when they say, oh, she just walked away from the baby. That never happens. These women really struggle with their decision, for whatever reason it was, to leave a child behind. But rejection is a very deep-rooted feeling and needs to be dealt with through different kinds of therapy and support. Because the child will carry that into the actual contact with the parents.
5: Can I add another scenario that I think, and you can guide here, Sue, if it applies? There's an orphanage I support, and the way that they operate is they deal with children who they're not looking for permanent homes. They are there temporarily while their parents are serving time in prison or or don't have the capacities to look after them. So would this reunification also apply in those situations?
6: Yes, well, you might call it reintroduction. Or, you know, we talk about it as reunification because you're reintroducing the child back into that family. And it's very important for parents whose children are separated from them, whether they're in jail, whether the child's been removed, to maintain a relationship with the child. Because if you disappear, the child is going to see the caregiver, whoever that may be, whether it's a foster parent or a relative or some other kind of facility, as the reliable caregiver. Because what do children need? They need stability. They need continuity. So that's where they're getting it. The parent who's disappeared is seen as the unreliable person, they've rejected the child, really, is what it's about. So there are many different kinds of reasons and that children get reintroduced or reunified. Now, if I talk about adoption, the one of the difficulties there is the child will come into it with those residual feelings of rejection, and then the adoptive, the child searches, or the mother searches, and they reject it again. Okay, so we do cases where a child who's adopted comes in, sees us, we do the counseling, the preparation, what are the expectations? And then we eventually get to the mother who says, I'm not interested. It's not the right time. I don't want to see my child right now, or I can't deal. So what do you have? A further rejection. Mm. And there are many books written about how the adopted child also carries responsibility for these parents, because sometimes the parent isn't in a great situation. That's why they gave up their child in the first instance. And then they feel they have to look after them. And it can become very, very, very complicated in terms of how everybody is dealing with it.
5: We've actually got a caller from mm-hmm. Springs. Ranjini, hi. You were given up for adoption.
7: When I was a baby.
5: Yes.
7: I'm 69 years old now. And I found my biological family when I was 42 years old.
5: Wow.
6: And how was that?
7: A very emotional reunion, but it was good.
5: And did you get the answers that you were looking for when you found your family?
7: I was just happy to have found them. My mum died when I would have been 5 years old, but my gran was alive, and aunts and uncles, and I have cousins. We have such a good relationship with all of them. So it turned out beautiful.
5: I'm so happy to hear that. What advice, Ranjini, would you give to anybody listening who, you know, is possibly still looking, has not reunited, because you were reunited at 42 and your mom had already passed on by then?
7: Yes. You know, if you find them, we're lucky, but then we need to look at, we've been brought up by somebody else who took care of us, and it's a bonus if we find our biological family. If we don't, it's, you know, life goes on. You got to just accept it. I don't know who my dad was, but at least I have photos of my mum. My gran came to my house and stayed in my house for a while. So it's, and I'm close to my cousins. So it was really, I love it. And they accepted me.
6: So you found a whole nother family.
7: Yes.
5: That's amazing.
7: When I first spoke to my aunt, she said to me, her first words were, are you that child?
5: Wow.
7: So, it and she's late now, but everybody cried, and I cried at work. I was, at work, and I closed myself and cried when I found that she was no more. But then I suppose because I'm a mother as well, I'm a mother of two young men, and you just accept what you have. You can't change it.
5: Can I ask how did you find your biological family?
7: I went to Pretoria, the department that deals with adoption, and she said to me not to hold my breath. They may find the forms because it was so long ago, 42 years ago. And if they find it, we'll be lucky. If not, and less than a month later, that time we had postal service.
5: Yes.
7: And a letter arrived where it gave details of who my biological mother was and which town she was. So I went through found the town. Because it was a small town, people knew everybody. And the lady in the town center said, phone this number and speak to them. They will know who you're talking about.
5: Oh, wow.
7: It was my lucky day.
5: I'm so happy for you, yeah.
7: So anyone else that's looking and you can't find, we got to just take what we have where we are and be blessed that they gave us and didn't leave us, dump us as babies.
5: Oh,
7: so
5: Ranjini, thank you so, so much for sharing your story. And we've also got Thabo, and then we'll get your thoughts, Sue. Thabo from Randburg, go ahead.
8: Good day, Rulevkhile, and your guest.
5: Yes.
8: My story comes from a perspective of abandonment and from the child's point of view.
5: Mm.
8: It has to do with my father. He basically was not there for me after my mother passed away when I was four.
5: Mm.
8: So the father was just not there, and what he's telling me is that he claims that is because my uncles and aunts were sort of in the way of him being in my life because of the way the relationship was between him and my mother when my mother passed on, right?
5: Mm.
8: And they were married at the time, so it was all those issues that came in. And the reason why for me it felt like abandonment is because he was not there.
5: Mm.
8: That's the point. He was not there, and he should have been there. He had to be there because how I reunited with him, it was after I finished my schooling, my matric. I needed to go to varsity. I had ambitions of going to varsity, and then I was like, you know what? My father is there, and he needs to chip in. So. I tracked him down through the maintenance court, went to the maintenance court and told them my story. Somehow they tracked him down and we said, and when we met at the maintenance office, I didn't even know him. I didn't even know how he looked like and all that. So, and what's happening right now is that we for me, it's,
5: Do you have a relationship right now?
8: Yeah, that's the thing. It's not really, because my thing is I got used to him not being there.
5: Mm.
8: That's the thing.
5: So it's awkward.
8: It's awkward.
5: Mm.
8: It's awkward. Very awkward. But then the positive thing about it is that I do have siblings. I mean, that's the only. I think the positive thing that I can drive out of this, he's got other children who are my siblings. We are okay, you know, we are cool. So that's the positive thing about it for me. But when it comes to my relationship with him, it's I don't know what to say, but it's.
5: Thabo, I think
8: I got used to him not being there.
5: Yes, even with you struggling to articulate, I think we hear very loudly what it is that you're saying, because it is tough. And thank you so much for sharing. I mean, Sue, your reflections on the past two calls before I read this very important message that's come through.
6: Well, I think it shows the positive and also the heartbreaking side. That it can work out to be wonderful, but it can also be pretty heartbreaking. And there are times when parents also look for their children, because the law does allow that. So it can work both ways. And children can reject their parents the same way. And there's no way of knowing how it's all going to work out and how everybody's going to feel about it. You really just have to go through it with support and help, because if it blows up, you need somewhere to go. And adoptive parents are also important in this, because they are the ones providing the support and the stability, hopefully, and don't feel threatened by these reunifications.
5: I need to read this message because I feel exactly the same way. They say, Rlebkhile, please ask your guest why society always frames parental abandonment around the mother leaving rather than both parents. How do we shift our language so that accountability and agency fall on both parents rather than placing the mother as the sole responsibility partner? And I can hear your guest does refer to the parent every now and then. However, the picture I have already, because mother was mentioned before, is the mother. I'm going to share, and thank you, Tando from Santon, for the message. The reason that I mentioned mother at the beginning was in scenarios where a child is abandoned at the hospital. Not because there is not a father who must take responsibility, but because you can easily identify the mother. The same applies to teenage pregnancies. You will rarely hear of a boy being pulled out of school to stay home and look after a baby. So, Sue, your response to that question?
6: The question is 100% valid. We have a nation of children with a very high percentage of absent fathers, and they shouldn't be getting away with it. It's really because the mother gave birth, she's there, and it's easy to identify her. But with adopters, generally, there is a bigger search for the mother because she's the one who carried them and gave birth to them. Not to underplay the role of the father. And in fact, we really should be encouraging fathers and men to take this responsibility on equally and not letting them off the hook at all. So if a father steps forward, he is brought into the process, and we value that. But generally adoptees search for mothers. It's this the concept of being carried by somebody, that you were growing inside of her. And I think that's where it comes from.
5: I also think, Sue, that the way the absenteeism is of fathers, it has become so normalized that when abandonment happens, we look for the mom, because how many children who know their fathers and their fathers know of them are capable, can afford to send money and have capacities, but choose not to do so?
6: Correct. There is this thing of walking away and pretending it's not happening. But then again, there are fathers who come forward when they are told and they know. And they do step up. But I'm afraid it's not as often as we would like. And I think the narrative must change. It's not just the birth moms.
5: Yes.
6: It's the birth fathers too. Oh. We've got to talk more about that.
5: Thank you so much, Sue, for chatting to us. Sue is founder and director of Impilo. Impilo Child Protection and Adoption Services. If you want to find out more about the amazing work that they do, head over to impilo.org.za.
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9: Well, there's a really tragic story in News 24, well put together and clearly written by the journalist Alex Mitchley. It tells the story of someone called Prince Ngwenyama. He spent more than 17 years in prison before his conviction and sentence for housebreaking and attempted rape were overturned. His story is a very, very tragic one. The Mpumalanga High Court, sitting in Mbombela, handed down judgment on this matter, and the judge labeled the matter as tragic, painful, callously handled. Police decided when Ngwenyama went into a police station for entirely different reasons. Police decided this is the guy we've been looking for, and it made its way all through the courts. He's now looking to sue the South African authorities, the police and the prosecution authority, to pay him 60 million rand in damages. Is this kind of thing common? Does it happen often? It may not involve a sentence as long, but miscarriages of justice, how much of a part of our system are they? And crucially, what can people do to try and fight their way, firstly, just to get out of prison in the first place? Thabiseng Dubazana regularly joins us to clarify these broad legal matters and take us into some areas of clarity. She is director and of Dubazana Attorneys. Ms. Dubazana, welcome, and thanks very much for your time. This is a terrible story. Do you come across this kind of thing fairly often as a lawyer?
10: Unfortunately, the answer is yes to that question. And it may vary from the silliest things like stealing of cheese or alleged stealing of cheese and chocolates to something as serious as the one this particular client or person, who was attending to this case was looking at. or has been sentenced for. So unfortunately, yes. And what you always seem to find out when you go into the rabbit hole, so they say these days, you find that the investigation was not done thoroughly. As you can see in that particular article, the complainants themselves kept telling the investigating officer that you have the wrong person. But yes, they chose not to adhere and or listen to the complainants, which also adds fuel to the already raging fire.
9: When people are in prison, it must be very hard for them to get their cries for help heard. I mean, how do they do that if they have lawyers who represented them in the first court case that resulted in their incarceration? There would be a line of contact, but presumably those lawyers don't stay on retainer for long periods, especially in this instance, extending, you know, past 15 years.
10: 100%. So what happens usually is that this poor guy has to appeal to Legal Aid South Africa to be the one to hear their cases, or at least to try and assist them in getting a date in court for any appeal that they're trying to get. But even with that, Legal Aid is also inundated with so many matters, so it will take a lot of time for anybody to even consider their papers or their application. So it's always the struggle that they're always facing when they're in custody, because nobody really is there to assist with anything. And they rely on family members who sometimes, yes, most of the time, do not have the money to pay for legal representation. So it is a very steep mountain to climb for them, and it's never always easy. It's very difficult, actually.
9: So, I mean, as the High Court judge went through the proceedings to finally confirm Mr. Nguanyama's release, they say that he was arrested without a warrant on the whim of overeager police officers. They had no reason to arrest and detain him when, and this is a quote, they unreasonably suspected him of an offence in the face of statements by witnesses that he did not fit the bill of their assailant. I know, Ms. Dubuzana, that the justice system is not perfect, but surely that ought to have been picked up. I mean, the fact that you're arrested without a warrant, that there are witnesses saying, listen, it's not the guy, he doesn't look anything like it, or whatever they might have said. How does the court that finds him guilty not take those facts into account and acquit him?
10: You know, that is the question that is always on the mind of us when we're doing appeals, especially if we were not involved in the initial matter. When you read the transcript and you look at the evidence that was led, you're like, wait, but how was this not considered? How did the presiding officer not look at this? It's even worse, I suppose, when you are the attorney who was on the matter initially and now you're taking it on appeal, because you have an intimate knowledge of exactly what was said at what particular time. So that is one question that is ringing in my head. And I'm like, but how? How is it that if there's no warrant of arrest for this individual, because the warrant would have a name, it would say Adiseng Dubuzana. So that doesn't exist. Over and above that, the complainants of the case are telling you this is not the guy. How is it that the IO ignored this? Worse still, in a one-day trial, which witness said and pointed out in the box, because that's how you do it. When you're accusing somebody, the witness or the complainant has to go, like, they have to ask as the state, is this particular person in the box, or alternatively, do you see the perpetrator in the room? And if the response is yes, where is he? Then they point, is there somebody that did that? And if not, how was he convicted in a day?
9: Yeah, there are so many issues that come out of this, and we'll return to them, I'm sure. Our thanks to Ntabiseng Dubuzana joining us. She is director at Dubuzana Attorneys.
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1: With the wrap of the Eyewitness News, I'm Mikey Malapo. The man linked to the murder of a 23-year-old woman in Tembisa was found dead inside his vehicle in Midrand. Police say the woman's estranged husband was identified as a person of interest who was being traced by the SAPS Tembisa team. His death comes as investigators probe the killing of Boitumelo Gift Mashita, who was shot dead while on her way to work yesterday morning. Police say her belongings were taken during an alleged robbery. Her family identified her yesterday with her uncle, MC Khoza, saying the family did not believe the killing was a robbery and they were following their own leads about a disagreement with her partner. Investigators believe her estranged husband may have ingested an unknown substance. Police say no foul play is suspected at this stage and a post-mortem will determine the cause of death, adding that a link has not been determined between Mashita's murder and the other cases in the area. Meanwhile, a new report by three Chapter 9 institutions has found that gender-based violence and femicide cases often die before reaching trial due to poor police investigations. The report was conducted by the South African Human Rights Commission, the CRL Rights Commission, and the Commission for Gender Equality. The institutions held a joint national meeting yesterday looking into the criminal justice system's response to GBVF. The inquiry comes as South Africa continues to reel from the murders of 12 women in Ekurhuleni, some of whom were killed in different incidents. Police have intensified their search for gunmen responsible for separate shootings that have now claimed 28 lives in Johannesburg and Cape Town. 17 people were killed and 15 others wounded when gunmen opened fire at a tavern on Saturday in Wedela on Gauteng's West Rand. Gauteng police spokesperson Brenda Moridili says the 18th victim died yesterday morning.
2: Only four of the deceased have so far been identified as two South Africans and two Lesotho nationals. All the injured victims in hospital have been identified. According to the information provided to the police, five were shot in the upper body and are critically wounded, while the others are in a stable condition.
1: Meanwhile, Western Cape Police Oversight and Community Safety MEC Andrew Marai says she's concerned about the devastating impact of mass shootings on community members. 10 people were killed in two separate shootings in Khayelitsha and Lwandle over the weekend. Marai says these horrific acts of violence have left communities traumatized.
3: Every person who had a hand in these attacks must be held accountable and prosecuted where the evidence supports it. Those who supply firearms to criminals, those who organize violent attacks, and those who carry them out must understand that their actions will not be tolerated.
1: Taxi boss Opa Bafana Sindane's WhatsApp messages have suggested far-reaching criminal links to police officers and an alleged extortion racket. Sindane's messages were aired by Madlanga Commission evidence leader Matthew Chaskelson yesterday. Sindane was not present despite a failed last-minute attempt to prevent testimony. Taxi industry leader Josie Banyoni is expected to be cross-examined today, while the commission is yet to rule on Sindane's absence yesterday. Staying with the commission, dismissed General Feroz Khan is still expected to testify before the Madlanga Commission while also facing criminal charges for his absence yesterday. Khan, the former Crime Intelligence Deputy, is accused of allowing criminal interference in the SAPS. He failed to attend his hearing yesterday despite a subpoena issued several weeks ago. This marks yet another delay since his initial hearing scheduled in July. He's expected to testify virtually while facing a contempt charge. In the Western Cape courts, a bail application for a 14-year-old boy accused of killing a 10-year-old girl in Kraaifontein is set to get underway today. The hearing was expected to begin yesterday, but the matter has been rolled over. The teenager was arrested 2 weeks ago after the body of grade 4 learner Octavia Swartz was found near the Uistenberg Dam. It's understood she was last seen playing with the accused on the Sunday she went missing. Her body was found the following morning. The NPA says the accused is being kept at a place of safety. Joburg City Power has assured efforts are underway to restore electricity supply to parts of the CBD following yet another blackout. After 2 weeks of no electricity, large parts of the inner city were hit by another blackout on Thursday. The latest one was caused by a fire that engulfed the central substation damaging critical infrastructure. City Power spokesperson Isaac Mangena says electricity supply will be restored in stages.
4: Our immediate priority is to safely assess and also clean the affected equipment, replace the damaged or stolen equipment, and also carry out the necessary tests to determine which sections of the network can safely be brought back to line. We are taking this work step by step because every section of the network needs to be checked and confirmed to be safe before electricity can be switched back on.
1: Mangena says underground cable theft has been identified as a potential cause for a fire at the utility's central substation. And the National Consumer Commission has announced a recall of the Suzuki Grand Vitara, which affects 543 vehicles. Suzuki Auto South Africa says the recall affects vehicles that were available for sale from May last year through its dealerships nationwide. The carmaker says the low fuel warning light may not turn on as the fuel level decreases, which may result in the driver not being alerted of low fuel levels. This may lead to the affected vehicle running out of fuel, causing the engine to stall and preventing it from starting. The NCC's Peton Daba urges consumers who own this model to take their vehicles for a fuel gauge inspection.
5: If you're driving one of these vehicles and you're not sure whether it's part of the recall or not, you are advised to contact any authorized Suzuki dealership.
1: A look at your weather. A cloudy Tuesday in store for Gauteng with scattered showers and thunder showers expected today. Joburg and Vereeniging both dropped to overnight lows of 11 degrees, peaking at highs of 16. Pretoria is at 13 and 18 degrees. Clear skies in Cape Town with light southeasterly winds today at a low of 15 and a high of 33 degrees. 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
7: 6 minutes now, it is past 4 o'clock. It's a Tuesday morning, the 29th of September, 2026. We're in your company until 6 o'clock, where we always welcome your calls on 021-446-0567 or 11-883-0702. An intriguing article I came across yesterday while reading The Guardian's website, theguardian.com. It is titled, "Whose Job Is It to Empty the Dishwasher?" Experts on the conversations that every couple needs to have. It talks about getting your head around mental load and how you need to fight for more equal policies within the household. That's if you are in a partnership, of course, and you are living together. And that if you have a breakdown over blueberries, it is time to make a change. Admit that you can't do it all. Accept that your home is an organization. And I think sometimes we forget that, right? That our homes are in fact an organization. A wonderful piece on how you should reject the myth that time is more precious for someone who earns more money. And in that, there's an example of a gentleman who gave up his job to take care of the three children while the wife and the spouse had gone on to achieve greatness in her job and sphere. There's a fair play system, which is apparently a pack of cards that gamifies household chores. A study by the University of Southern California found that using the system had the potential to reduce burnout and to improve relationship quality. There's a call for establishing boundaries and not to breach them as far as a partnership is concerned. Finding a calm moment to discuss potential changes, which I think is probably the most key, right? We often wait for moments of conflict and expression of distress before we go, well, this is not working for me. We need to change things. That's not when to have the conversation. Have the conversation when everyone is calm. You need to agree on a minimum standard of care. And I think for me, the best one, have a weekly check-in, where every Sunday or whatever day of the week you choose, you take maybe 15 to 20 minutes where you go through the week and decide who is responsible for what. And you note this either in a document or shared WhatsApp message, whatever the case may be, so that everybody knows what their job and what their duties are for that coming week. There's a lot of technology that one could use to help. And ultimately, you need to ensure that all household members are involved. There's nothing worse There's nothing worse, I don't think, in a household when you feel that you're carrying all of the burden as far as the organization of the home is concerned. I'm so tired. I can't. It's just too much work. And then you want to slump on the couch. No, it's not going to help in any way whatsoever. So let me ask, how do you run the organization that is your household if you are lucky enough to live with either a partner or a spouse, particularly when there are children and so many chores? I mean, simple things like who takes out the bin, right? It's not enough to say, well, the last person to do this will be the person. No, there has to be very clear agreements as to who is doing what. Who's cooking? And if you are cooking, do you wash the dishes? Or is it somebody else who's going to wash the dishes? Who does the ironing? And does that person do the ironing at the beginning of the week? Who changes the sheets? What is the organization of your household and how do you manage it? I'd love to hear your thoughts on 021-446-0567 or 11-883-0702. I left my home in Guguletu in 2002 to go and cohabitate with a partner at the time, and that was a culture shock of note, because at home, when you are part of, at our height, we were like 12 people, I think, in our household in Guguletu. And as one of many cousins, there was a roster that was put up on a wall that determined who's doing the dishes today. And three of us would do the dishes, right? There'll be the person who washes, there'll be the person who dries, and there'll be the person who packs. And then that rotates throughout the cousins, if you like. Yes, Rowan, there were 12 of us living in a household at one point. And then I left in 2002, 2003 to go and live with a person I was in a relationship with at the time. And it was just the two of us in a two-bedroomed apartment. And it's amazing how negotiating, particularly, I would argue, for those first 6 months, negotiating who does what was quite interesting. And ironically, the one thing that we probably had the biggest fight about had nothing to do with chores. I quite like cooking, so I liked having people over for dinner. And the then partner's stance was, well, if we've invited people over for dinner, we must be invited over to their house for dinner as well. And I went, nonsense. My friends know I cook better than they do, so they'll never invite us over for dinner, and I had no problem with that whatsoever. But my partner at the time absolutely had a problem with that. Why is it that we had to cook and they didn't have to cook, kind of scenario? But anyway, we got over that quite efficiently, and we went on to spend many, many, many, many, many, many more years together. Now I live on my own, so my household is my organization, and I am perfect at it because I don't bother anybody else. If you are sharing your household with a spouse or a partner and you have children in the mix, how are you running the organization that is your household in a way where the one person doesn't feel overburdened by certainly the organization of the home, while the other person comes back from work, slumps on the couch, puts on a streaming service, expects dinner, and then will go straight to sleep without even offering to wash the dishes? I'd love to know. 021-446-0567 or 11-883-0702.
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7: Nikki on the WhatsApp line warning us of a fire on the November 1 before the flyover bridge on the left side. Nikki, you do not tell us whether this is in Cape Town or I imagine it to be in Gauteng. But if you can get a little bit more information for us, please, so that we can better direct listeners to the station who might be using that stretch of road. Where on the N1? What's the nearest off-ramp, for example? Are there fire emergency services who are responding to the fire? What could be the cause of the fire? If you can give us any more information, we'd absolutely appreciate that. On 072-702-1702, 72567-1567.
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6: This is Early Breakfast with Africa Milani.
7: Yesterday, understandably, almost the entire day, the overwhelming talker was the mass shootings in Gauteng and in the Western Cape that resulted in now 28 people dead and I imagine 25 injured. Police in Gauteng chasing after 8 suspects, people of interest in the case. We haven't heard any further update from the SAPS regarding the arrest of those people. And certainly here in the Western Cape, we have not seen any arrests. We've seen a deadly September when it comes to mass shootings across the country. And a lot of that has to do with illegal firearms. We'll be speaking to Gun Free South Africa's Dr. Stanley Maphosa. Stanley is executive director of the organization regarding work that needs to be done to rid ourselves of illegal guns or at least minimize the impact it's going to have on society. The global organization against organized crime, reflecting quite worryingly, actually, around the number of and the alarming trend, as they call it, of mass shootings that we see in parts of South Africa. The Global Initiative Against Transnational Organized Crime saying that the incidents were part of an alarming trend that had seen at least 196 people killed in mass shootings in 2026 alone, saying that the latest mass shootings come days after armed men stormed a house in Kwamakuta in Durban, killing 12 people, including a pregnant woman, in the attack. It is considered a mass shooting, as you know, when 3 or more people are killed in that single event. Well, Julian Rademeyer, who's with the organization, a senior advisor with them, saying that the killings this past weekend were a concerning spike in mass shootings related to organized crime, saying that they have had 41, or South Africa at least anyway, has had 41 mass killings since January this year. That's plus or minus 196 people killed, saying that we do believe it is an undercount because some incidents go underreported. But this is our attempt to try to get a grip on the scale of this, saying on these numbers, it is frightening. If it's an undercount, it is terrifying, he said. While the SAPS's latest quarterly crime stats showed a decline in murder nationwide, with a count illustrating a 5.9% decline between April and June, organized crime and gang violence unfortunately remain a problem. We'll be speaking to Dr. Stanley Maphosa in the 5 o'clock hour. Coming up this hour, Liesel van der Westhuizen is back. She'll be talking about why looking after your mouth could protect more than just your smile. She'll be talking to us at about 20 minutes to 5 this morning. And then we'll speak to Ondela Mlandu. Ondela is a communication specialist and a travel writer, talking to us about what you can expect from Club Med's all-inclusive offering. Ondela will join us at about 10 minutes to 5.
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7: As always, your calls welcome on 021-446-0567, either on the topic I've introduced to ask how you're running your organization, that is your household, whose job is it to empty the dishwasher, how do you divvy up the chores and make sure that everybody does what they are supposed to do. Otherwise, you can introduce your own topic, whatever it is that's on your mind that you would like to talk about. Happy to have that conversation with you. An international story that I don't think we've focused enough of, actually, because of our own domestic stories, involves 5 men who were arrested over a suspected bomb plot at the RAF Fairford. They've been released on bail, according to reports, as police investigate why they were so close to the airbase in 3 vans with suspicious material in the back. The 5 suspects were revealed to be British men, all in their 20s and from London. They'd been arrested in the Gloucestershire countryside early on Sunday morning on suspicion of explosive offences and preparing an act of terrorism with an Iranian link, a key line of inquiry. Their release on police bail suggests detectives believe it is unlikely that they were on the brink of a mass casualty attack by exploding a bomb close to the base. An Iranian link is still under investigation, as is whether any of the 5 were paid together in the village of Walford, 2 miles miles from the RAF Fairford. On Monday, the US President Donald Trump expressing surprise that the suspects had in fact been bailed. He said, "I would not have released them." The Prime Minister of the UK, Andy Burnham, calling a meeting of the government's crisis committee, COBRA, over the events and Iran's possible role. An initial examination of the vans leading police to suspect that they carried explosive materials, with assessments made as to whether they were viable, improvised explosive devices. After the suspects' release, it emerged that no explosive material had been found. Well,

0: vehicles that they use, and we had our lights on main beam because there wasn't another car, so I think we sort of dazzled them, and they started to run, and some of them ran straight ahead across the road into the field, and some turned and started going down towards Kempsford, which is our next village, and also a slightly more obvious part of the fence that runs along the airbase. So then it's really hard, it's such a flash moment of seeing them, but there were definitely more than five, we think maybe between 8 and 10 of them were there at that point, and a lot of them were had their faces covered. They were all wearing, like, it looked like similar, almost you'd have thought perhaps it was like what they'd been told to wear, quite similar, like slim fitting clothes. So then I realised this was probably something a bit more unusual than undercover policemen parked in some vans. So I tried my first, we've always been trained on the, in the village, there's a number so you can call directly to the MOD police, so we've all got the numbers in our phones, and there's also a base liaison number. So I tried, first thing to do, phone the MOD police, and the phone just rang and rang and rang, and no one answered. And then I tried, because at that point you still can't really believe your eyes, so I tried phoning the, I think it's 101, the non-emergency police, and they didn't answer, it was just put on hold, and I thought, right, well, maybe this is serious enough to warrant 999, because it's really hard to explain. Knowing what we know now isn't the same as what happened to me on that night, because at that point I'd seen some men and I'd seen some vans, but no one was actually doing anything. They could have been people from, because people go out and about from the base at different times, you know, I didn't really know who they were. So I phoned 999, and then I thought maybe I better let the people in the village know, because whoever these people are, if anyone's awake, I'd quite like to know their doors were locked.
1: That is an eyewitness speaking to CNN's Nick Robinson after obviously raising the alarm about these several masked men, as she says, certainly more than the five that have been arrested. A major incident was later declared by counterterrorism police at the airbase, which is also used by the U.S. military. And as you heard, those men have been released on bail. Well, the head of the UK counterterrorism policing, also the assistant commissioner, Lawrence Taylor, said that the release of the men on bail did not mean that the investigation was over and that they were subject to stringent conditions. He said he knows that there's a significant interest in whether the current geopolitical context had a bearing on this incident. At counterterrorism policing, they are working within this context every day, he said, and at this stage they are keeping an open mind in the investigation, saying that they have ensured that the protective security advisor and posture remain commensurate to the threat, but saying that people must be assured they are considering this from every possible angle, including that this may be activity committed by proxies or individuals either knowingly or unknowingly working on behalf of a foreign state. Iran is suspected of using proxies in the UK in incidents ranging from alleged arson attacks against Jewish targets to men flying a basic drone near the Israeli embassy. Donald Trump claiming on Sunday that the men were looking to do big damage at the base used by the U.S. Air Force, which was taken as a revealing serious terror plot. The assistant commissioner saying that he can confirm that following extensive interviews and inquiries, the five men who were arrested are being released on police bail. They absolutely remain under investigation as they explore multiple lines of inquiry, he says.
2: Wake up. It's your early breakfast with Africa Milani.
1: I haven't received an update from Nikki, unfortunately, regarding that fire on the N1. So I still have, there's a fire on the N1 before a flyover bridge on the left side. If that makes sense to you, I do hope it's going to give you guidance in as far as your commute is concerned. But if you are able to give us any more insights as to which stretch of the N1, which off-ramps, where the traffic may or may not be affected. Is the fire, on the embankment near the N1 or actually

0: on the road itself, because it involves a vehicle. If we can get a little bit more information, it would be most helpful.
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0: 25 minutes now, it is past 4 o'clock. Today will be cold for most parts of the country, except for the Cape regions, where it will be fine and warm. The Weather Service issuing a warning for Yellow Level 2 in effect for severe thunderstorms with heavy downpours, strong and damaging winds, hail, as well as excessive lightning. This may result in localized flooding of roads, low-lying areas and bridges, as well as damage to settlements and infrastructure. Affected areas include the northwest, Gauteng, the high veld of Mpumalanga, the southwestern Limpopo, northern Free State, and the extreme northeastern parts of the northern Cape as well. The weather in Gauteng, cloudy and cold, but cool in the extreme north. You can expect scattered showers and thunder showers. Temperatures in Pretoria today, 13 and 18, Johannesburg 11 and 16, Vereeniging 11 and 16. In the western Cape, to be partly cloudy over the northeastern parts in the morning, otherwise fine and cool to warm, hot in fact over the west coast. Temperatures in Cape Town, a minimum of 15, a maximum of 33 degrees Celsius today. Fredendale 14 and 33, Riversdale 10 and 25, George 9 and 20, Worcester 10 and 32, Beaufort West 8 and 23, Oudtshoorn 10 and 25. In KwaZulu-Natal, there'll be fog patches in the morning and in the evening over the interior of the province, otherwise cloudy and cool to cold. Isolated showers and rain expected, scattered along the coast and in the extreme north. Durban, your temperatures today, 16 and 20. Richards Bay, 15 and 20. Pietermaritzburg, 10 and 17. Ladysmith, 10 and 14.
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0: Nikki calling in. So it's on the N1 here in Cape Town, the November 1 here in Cape Town. And if you come off the Link Road, just as you come across Canal Walk, that's where the fire is reported to be. So if you are driving on that stretch of the N1, please be careful today. And if you're able to give us any more information, do so indeed. Producer Rowan joining us in studio now to talk to us about what's waking you up in Gauteng and in the Cape. Good morning to you.
3: Good morning, Africa.
0: You often talk about how you are busy cleaning, lifting things, painting. How do you and your spouse divvy up the responsibilities in the household?
3: Quite fairly, but it feels like you are a fly on the wall, because these things happen like the next day you ask the question. So last night we had a little argument on how to clean a certain piece of equipment or furniture, and it was this like glass tray that has like brass around it, and I use furniture polish, right? And I clean it with that, and he goes,
0: "For
3: no.
0: glass."
3: For glass, yeah.
0: Why? Why would you use furniture polish for that?
3: Because it also has a brass rim.
0: Then so, use a brass or something to clean the brass rim, and then use, I mean, I would just use a warm, soaped up cloth for the glass, and then use either a dry cloth afterwards or a piece of paper, like newspaper, old newspaper.
3: No, my spouse insisted. Even Windoline, use Windoline on the glass.
0: That
3: rather.
0: Also would be better than using furniture polish.
3: You're supposed to be on my side, my friend.
0: Not when your side doesn't make any sense. All that the furniture polish will do is leave streaking marks on the glass, which defeats the purpose.
3: If you rub it in, there won't be anything there.
0: Who taught you to clean glasses well?
3: No, the other glass items I do. This particular one, I feel like it needs a little bit
0: more
3: shininess.
0: So wait, what do you do with the other glass items?
3: Kitchen towel paper,
0: yeah.
3: And then I use Windoline.
0: So like why not mirrors. Use that for...
3: No, it just feels wrong.
0: No, you are wrong. But otherwise, beyond cleaning this particular tray...
3: Yeah.
0: The dividing up of chores is fairly even, right? No one feels like they're carrying more of a burden than the other.
3: No. So if one cooks, the other one kind of cleans. I prefer to dry off rather than wash. You know, those sort of things. You kind of, you know, yin-yang.
0: Have you ever thought of your home as an organization? Because for me, that was the one of the key elements in that article. Because we never do, right? We never... home is home, I suppose. You never think of it, wait a minute, I need to approach it as an organization. when do we take out? Because you know when the bins are going to be collected, mm-hmm. so somebody has to take it out. You know when you need to change your linen. You know when you change your curtaining and you wash the windows, whatever. There's if the approach is out of an organization, it makes life a lot easier, I would imagine.
3: And I think that's why I thrive on that organization and kind of detail and, you know, to-do lists. I really prefer that. And that's why I think cleaning for me is a fun task.
0: A listener saying, Africa, I do everything in the house because my wife does not do a good job in cleaning the house. To avoid to avoid talking, I do everything the way I want it. It's me and her now, and boys are out.
3: Woo! I hope she's not listening.
0: Well, I mean, that person might not know who we're talking about, right? I wonder if sometimes people pretend to be bad at doing something so that they can get out of doing it. So as I said, I grew up in a household of 12 and we had chores galore, right? I know how to do absolutely everything that is required of any human being because my grandmother made sure that all the boys knew how to do what was dubbed as the girls' jobs, and all the girls knew how to do what is dubbed as the boys' jobs. I mean, they would even know how to change tires, for example, so they stuck on the road in the middle of the night. They're not having to wait for some rescue. Everyone knows how to do what needs to be done. But there are certain things that I hate doing. Like I hate polishing the floor because it was, and when we had parquet flooring, which were used blocks, by the way, that we had repurposed, my grandmother refused to have them lined with varnish so that you just wipe them off and they shine. No, we had to use polish every time. You wait for it to dry and then you take it out with, well, we had a machine that would help. But then afterwards, you still had to go on your fours and literally. And I used to sit on that couch at the front door and threaten anyone with the end of their lives if they didn't wipe their shoes before getting into the house. So you'll never see me polishing my floors. I hate it. I absolutely hate it. Not that I can't do it. I just hate it. So I pay for somebody to come Anyway, tell us how you organize your household. You can WhatsApp me to 072-702-1702, 072-567-1567. What's happening in Gauteng?
3: Well, Africa, Marshalltown residents and businesses say repeated power cuts are pushing them to a breaking point, with some considering leaving the area. The latest outage follows a third fire at City Power Central substation in about 2 months. City Power blames theft and vandalism for that.
0: Most bizarre thing happened to me yesterday. I was on the Gautrain making my way to Tambo, and then before leaving the Gautrain station, I decided to use the restrooms, and I was told there's no water. And I went, what do you mean? There's no water. And I went, I just want to do a number one. Is that okay? And they said, yeah, sure. I went in. The urinal did the number ones. Imagine if you had a running stomach. Imagine if you had diarrhea and you were told there's no water. Do you know how distressed your body will be? Because, you know, once you see a toilet, right, whatever it is that you want to do, number one or number two, it wants to come now, right? It has no patience to wait. But this is a world-class African city. It's not supposed to be running out of... I mean, I know it's a lived experience for many people because every day we hear messages of how communities are without water and often for days without water, right? But this is the Gautrain, for Pete's sake. Anyway, it shouldn't be running out of water. Who is Bongani Bingwa talking to this morning?
3: Well, he will chat to the SIU spokesperson, Salbi Makgoto, following the special investigating unit's recovery of about 42.4 million rand in cash, property, pensions and investments linked to that bribery at Tembisa Hospital.
0: What's waking us up in the Cape?
3: Well, a 47-year-old hiker has been safely rescued from Table Mountain with the help of what you could call robot legs. Wilderness Search and Rescue fitted her with a battery-powered exoskeleton after she became too exhausted to walk down Platteklip Gorge.
0: Really?
3: Officials say that it steadied her steps, allowing her to walk down instead of being carried by a stretcher.
0: Really? That's possible? Maybe there's hope for us, Conley. We can hike the mountain now if they can attach those robo legs to our legs to help us along the way. Also, where are you going to if you're not fit enough to hike up and down the mountain? But that's another conversation. Lester Kivett, who's he talking to this morning?
3: Well, he will chat to Professor Gopal, the Associate Professor in the Department of Criminology at UKZN. And they will chat about why taverns are far too often the scene of violent crimes.
0: Thank you very much, Producer Owen. Back to taking your calls now on 021-446-0567 or 11-883-0702. Your WhatsApp messages and voice notes, all is welcome on 072-702-1702, 072-567-1567.
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0: 23 minutes now, it is 2:04. In a moment, we'll be joined by Liesel van der Westhuizen, who'll be talking to us about why looking after your mouth could protect more than just your smile. Liesel van der Westhuizen, due to join us in about 3 minutes or so. We'll then speak to Ondela Mlandu. Ondela is the communications specialist and travel writer. We'll be talking to us about what you can expect from Club Med's all-inclusive offering. They've just opened a new establishment here in South Africa that everybody was rather excited about. And then, of course, we'll focus the spotlight on what has been a leading news story over, well, the last couple of days, following two reported incidents of mass shooting, one in Gauteng, one in the Western Cape, that has resulted in 28 people dying and 25 people now injured. This off the back of another shooting in KwaZulu Natal that saw is it 12 people who had died in that incident in Gwamakuta in Durban, including a pregnant woman in the attack. The Global Initiative Against Transnational Organized Crime warning that we are seeing a worrying spike in incidents of mass killings. And of course, a mass killing or mass shooting in South Africa is regarded as a shooting where three or more people are killed in a single event. We'll be speaking to Dr. Stanley Maphosa. Stanley is the Executive Director of Gun Free South Africa, because many of the weapons used in these incidents are often illegal or illicit firearms. Stanley Maphosa will talk to us about how we can address that, I suppose, in a South African context. We will be taking your calls throughout on 021-446-0567 or 11-883-0702.
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0: In the Middle East, Israeli Prime Minister Benjamin Netanyahu visited the United Arab Emirates on Sunday and met with the country's president, Sheikh Mohammed bin Zayed, both countries confirming that yesterday. An Israeli source familiar with the visit said that the secret meeting was dominated by discussion on Iran, an arena where the two countries have deepened their cooperation, including during the current Iran war. WAM, which is the state news agency of the UAE, confirming that Sheikh Mohammed and the Prime Minister of State of Israel, Netanyahu, held a meeting in the country on Sunday. The two leaders discussed bilateral relations between the UAE and Israel and ways to strengthen and further develop them. The Israeli Prime Minister's office said that the meeting focused on strengthening relations between two countries and regional challenges. The visit included the Prime Minister's wife, the head of the National Security Council, the head of the Mossad, a military secretary, and a political advisor. The rare trip coming exactly 1 month before Israel's October 27 election and against the backdrop of heightened political controversy in Israel over reporting by Haaretz and the New York Times alleging that Sheikh Mohammed had warned Netanyahu of a major Hamas operation days before the October 7, 2023 attack. The Atlantic separately reporting that Egypt's intelligence chief Abbas Kamal flew to Israel on the 26th of September in 2023 to warn that Gaza would blow up. And on Sunday, the Wall Street reported that there were at least three Egyptian warnings conveyed to Israel about Gaza, the last one in a phone call to Netanyahu just days before the attack. Well, the Prime Minister's office has repeatedly denied receiving any warnings and has dismissed the reports as fabricated lies aimed at damaging him electorally. But his rivals have used the allegations to make accountability for the failure to prevent the October 7, 2023 attack a central campaign issue. And after initial reports of a warning from Sheikh Mohammed, the UAE's foreign ministry said earlier this month that it does not comment on media stories or speculation regarding conversations between government leaders, but it did not deny the call, saying where necessary, all relevant intelligence has been and continues to be communicated between relevant entities. At the time, an Israeli source familiar with the matter said the Prime Minister's office tried to get the UAE to deny the report, but the UAE only agreed to issue a statement about intelligence sharing.
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0: I'm chuckling because I can see the calls are trying to come in, but technology is just not playing along at the moment. And at some point, both Condi and Rowan had to be out of the studio to try and resolve it. But we will do so swiftly, and we will try and get to your calls as soon as we are able to. In the meantime, you can send us your WhatsApp messages and voice notes to the numbers 072-702-1702. 072-567-1567. Errol reminding me that you don't change a tire, you change a wheel, says Errol on the WhatsApp line, asking that we sort this out once and for all. So difference between a tire and a wheel is what I'm typing into my URL. A tire is a black rubber outer covering that touches the road, while a wheel is a solid metal framework that bolts to the car's axle. Right? Okay. So when you are changing the wheel, you are changing the solid metal framework that bolts to the car's axle, which I suppose is what you're doing, right? In many ways, whereas the tire itself, as Errol, I imagine, suggests, would be, or at least would agree with the definition, would then be the black rubber outer covering that actually touches the road.
1: Wake up.
2: It's your early breakfast
1: with Africa Milani.
0: 17 minutes now, it is 2:05. Liesel van der Weste is joining us in studio to talk to us about our mouths. Hello, Liesel.
4: Hello, Africa. September is Oral Health Month in South Africa, and that's the reason why we are talking about that. And for many people, your health and mouth are not separate. It's not separate from the rest of your body. It's really important. So that's what we're talking about it in our health and wellness reset this morning.
0: And why should we then consider oral health as part of our overall health? Because We're all taught brush your teeth for a minimum of 2 minutes twice a day. You must floss and do all those wonderful things. Make sure you take care of cavities, etc., etc. Why should we consider that as part of our overall health?
4: So gum disease involves infection, inflammation from tissues surrounding and supporting your teeth and your mouth. And research has found that the associations between periodontal disease and severe chronic health conditions, including diabetes and cardiovascular disease, is all linked to your mouth as well. And I thought, well, I'm not the expert in this. Let's get hold of Derna Krobler from Ivo Health to tell us a little bit more about this and just why this month is important.
5: September is Oral Health Month, and a good reminder that looking after your mouth is about more than just your teeth. Research has found associations between gum disease and conditions including cardiovascular disease and diabetes, making good oral care an important part of looking after your overall health. According to oral care brand Gum, brushing is important, but it isn't the whole picture. A more complete approach should always include tongue cleaning, brushing, and cleaning between the teeth and using a mouth rinse where appropriate. And what works for one person may not be right for another. 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
4: Let's do Derna Krobler from Ivo Health just talking about Oral Health Month, ivohealth.co.za to find your gum routine. And I just want people to be aware that oral health is not, and this is I think where some people get it wrong, it's not purely cosmetic. Sorry, Africa, losing my voice here this morning. Looking after your mouth belongs to the same wellness conversation that movement, nutrition, sleep, and regular health checks belong to. It is not completely separate. And I think for years, many of us were taught that it's not. It's all part of your overall health routine.
0: I mentioned earlier that we all taught brush your teeth twice a day, 2 minutes, floss and all of that. It's not necessarily true that we all have to follow the same routine, is it?
4: No, absolutely. Everyone's different. Brushing twice a day is an absolute foundation. And brushing reaches, if you think of brushing, cleaning your surface of your mouth, it's like cleaning the middle of the kitchen floor, but ignoring the corners. So you got to make sure that you reach all your corners of your mouth, and there's so many where appropriate then matters. Mouth cleaning is not just about brushing. There's things like mouthwash, mouth rinse, but that is not a replacement for brushing your teeth or intercleaning. And the goal isn't necessarily to be more complicated when it comes to your cleaning routine. It's meant to make it something that's easy and that you do twice a day or sometimes 3 times a day, depending on the need and depending on what you're doing. But everyone is different. But the basics that we need to know is brushing twice a day is the foundation, and 2 minutes is the minimum that I've been told twice a day.
0: Yeah.
4: Interesting. I'd just like to know on the WhatsApp line what people's routines are. Is it 2 minutes? Are you brushing for 60 seconds? What do you do?
0: Absolutely. We, at a different time, can have a whole conversation around the toothbrush and how often you need to change it and all of that, and is it a soft, medium, hard?
4: We need a whole conversation on that, and I'm sure we'll get some great advice on that.
0: And whether it should be electric or, look, the electric ones are expensive, so not everybody can afford that, right? And I like the fact that you can get a toothbrush for 20 rand or get a toothbrush for 500 rand, depending on what you can afford and what your need is as well.
4: Absolutely. So that's definitely a whole conversation that we need to do on another day. And then also just a scary number is 3.7 billion people worldwide are affected by oral disease, and that's a scary number. So this is why we're having this conversation. Oral diseases are amongst most of the common non-communicable diseases globally, and untreated tooth decay in permanent teeth is the world's most common health condition, according to the Global Burden of Disease of 2021 from the World Health Organization. So really scary numbers. 3.7 billion people affected by oral disease. So we might think the mouth is small, but oral health is one of the world's biggest health issues that we're not talking enough about.
0: Absolutely not. The other question, I suppose, is when to brush your teeth, right? Do you wake up in the morning and the first thing you do is brush your teeth? Or as someone I know will then have their breakfast first and only brush their teeth after the breakfast because they don't want to spoil the taste of whatever cereal they're going to be enjoying beforehand.
4: And that's the big thing. So, I've also heard, and we've discussed this as well, and the podcast is out, you can't brush your teeth after gym.
0: Correct.
4: So there's so many rules and regulations of that. So my number one is brush twice a day. I diet ideally 2 minutes. That we hear from everyone. So that's our basics, our absolute basics.
0: But whether you do it before eating,
4: before
0: gym.
4: Love to know that on the WhatsApp line. After supper. What's yours? So when you and I get up, we brush our teeth, we come straight to work. That's the big thing.
0: So we have that advantage, right? Because I don't know about you, but I'm not about to have eggs and bacon at 2:15 in the morning.
4: No, none of us are. Yes. So that's the big thing. And then number two is cleaning between your teeth every day. So floss one option, either water floss or other options, or a mouthwash and other options. And then don't ignore your gums. Big thing, because people don't realize, we don't actually look. You should actually pull up your lips a little bit to be able to see your gums, just to see and actually take note, because it tells you a lot of what's happening in your mouth and in your body as well. Red, swollen, tender, easily bleeding gums can be a sign of gum disease, and really important, worth discussing. And then regular dental checkups, really, really important. 6 months minimum to a year, really important. And then your age, your dental work, your braces, your gum health conditions, and other individual factors. Also work what's best for you. Is it twice a day? Is it before gym? Is it after gym? But what I like about Alva Health is they've got a family gum routine that builds your gum routine and how to take care of your gums depending on your lifestyle. So that's what I really, really like about Alva Health's Find Your Gum routine. So you'll find what works for you. So that makes it really important. So it's important for us to know that our mouth belongs to our overall wellness conversation, and it's not just a separate topic.
0: And Mandy reminding us on the WhatsApp line, do not forget to brush your tongue, because that is also crucial and important. They hold on to a whole lot of things that we would have consumed throughout the day. And unless you actually do spend a bit of time on your tongue, you might end up leaving behind a lot of things and thinking, oh, my mouth is fresh and clean. In the meantime, it's not healthy.
4: Very handy tip. Thanks, Mandy.
0: Liesl, thank you very much. Liesl van der Veste is in talking to us about why your mouth is as important as your overall health. Of course, September being National Oral Health Month. Liesl van der Veste is in back with us tomorrow.
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0: 8 minutes now, it is 2:05. Our biggest talking point, of course, still is the mass shooting in Gauteng and in the Western Cape over this past weekend that resulted in 28 people now being dead. This off the back of a mass shooting in KwaZulu-Natal that saw 12 people dying, including a pregnant woman, in an attack that happened a few days earlier. The Global Initiative Against Transnational Organized Crime saying that the incidents were part of an alarming trend that had seen at least 196 people being killed in mass shootings in 2026 alone. We will in the next hour be speaking to Dr. Stanley Maphosa, who's the Executive Director of Gun Free South Africa, about how we stop the illegal firearms that are clearly circulating in South Africa that may or may not be used in some of these mass killings and other reported incidents of crime that we're talking about. Here's a voice note from a listener.
6: Africa, I heard you speaking of guns. You know, in South Africa, to get a gun is like buying a packet of chips over the counter. You remember the guy who butchered his family, the entire family in Britain? He flew from Britain to Zimbabwe. And then he came to South Africa. First day he arrived here, he got himself a gun. He got himself a gun. And let me tell you, there are criminals that were transported from US to Swaziland, right? Should they escape, guess where they're going to go to? They're going to come here at home. Really, really, South Africa is like a playground for criminals. We are in trouble. This Taru from Deep Roof. Thank you.
0: Thank you very much, Taru. So how do we stop the notion that buying a gun is like buying a packet of chips? How do we do that? I wonder. What suggestion do you have to try and mitigate against what is a worrying trend, right? Where, as you say, it is easy to get a gun. I remember Peter De Gaze, whose birthday it was yesterday, by the way, ran a huge campaign some years ago around the cost of books and how we were paying more to buy a new book from a bookstore than what you were paying to buy an illegal firearm. Where in some cases, you can get a firearm for 50 rand, whereas, you know, an average cost of books at that time was like 120 rand. So you're paying more than double for a book to read, to enlighten yourself, to empower your child, than you were for a gun that was going to cause destruction and harm. And we need to get to a point in South Africa where the proliferation of firearms, legal or not, is under control. I'm not a fan of firearms. I fully, totally, entirely respect the right for people to bear arms. I fully appreciate that. My late uncle, in fact, was a licensed gun owner. But I'm also one of those people who absolutely and totally believes that if a criminal was to come at me to either rob me or take my property away, that if I then pull out a firearm, I instantly escalate the possibility of a fatality. Either I'm dead or the other person is going to be dead. Because once a firearm is pulled out, in a significant number of the circumstances, a shooting will ensue and somebody will die, right? Now, does that mean that I must sit at home and be vulnerable to potential criminals wanting to take over my property? Some people would argue I choose not to be. I have family to protect, and I want to make sure that my family is able to live to, you know, tell another story tomorrow, whatever the case may be. And therefore, owning that firearm would be the only way for them to protect themselves, particularly given the frustrations we have been reflecting on all day yesterday around the South African police services. I mean, the story in, I think it was a mass shooting in Gauteng, the people who were doing the shooting were using a neighboring house to go and reload and then come back and shoot some more, which is a scary thought, right? I'm not sure if those people are known to those neighbors, or was it a case of they're holding a gun and therefore I have no choice but to allow them to come into my property to reload and then go back and do some more shooting. We don't know the full extent of the incident yet. We're waiting a final report from the SAPS regarding that matter. But I mean, in that scenario, you're hanging out at your local sort of hangout area, and before you know it, some gunmen are, you know, shooting at you at random. What do you do? Do you pull out your gun and then you shoot back? Some would argue that would be the noble thing to do, to try and save as many lives as possible by ending the one life that wants to obviously kill all of you. But I know for a fact that I will not be a person who will own a firearm one day. And so while I have no objection to you having a right to bear arms, what I do want to insist on is that everyone who owns a gun should be duly certified to do so, meaning that you've undertaken all the tests that are necessary in order to make sure that you're mentally and otherwise stable enough to actually own a firearm, that you have a safe to keep that firearm in, that you know how to clean it and make sure that it's safe and secure so that it does not fall in the hands of an innocent child, for example, and that firearm is unintentionally discharged, resulting in people dying, because we've had reports of that as well, right? Where the dad is busy cleaning their firearm on the kitchen table, gets distracted by whatever, and then a 4-year-old picks up the gun, points it, and then shoots. and somebody is injured, or my word, in the worst case scenario, dead. Imagine that. Somebody saying you're inadvertently highlighting the issue. We don't have a right to bear arms, unlike in the US, but you do. In South Africa, you are able to own a gun as long as you have met the qualifying criteria that allows you to do so, including a competency test and a certificate that affords you that right to hold and to have a gun. So you can obtain a license to have a gun and therefore go and purchase a gun and have a gun on your person or on your property. So therefore you have a right to bear arms, as they do in some way to the United States. Or am I misunderstanding the scenario? Happy to, for the moment, take your WhatsApp messages and voice notes to 072-702-1702, 072-567-1567. We seem to be having some technology challenges regarding our telephony system. So how are we going to have interviews in the next hour is going to be most interesting. It's 5 o'clock.
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7: Questions remain unanswered in the death of a Tembisa man linked to the murder of his wife. And Joburg City Power says it doesn't know when electricity will be fully restored in the CBD. Good morning, I'm Sfiso Zulu. Police are investigating the death of a man suspected of killing his wife in Tembisa. He was found dead inside his car in Midrand yesterday, hours after his wife Boitumelo Mashita was shot. Mashita was attacked while on her way to work in what police say was an alleged robbery. Mongezi Koko reports.
8: Boitumelo Mashita's family had earlier questioned whether the killing was a robbery, with her uncle saying they were following their own leads about a disagreement between Mashita and her partner. Police later linked her estranged husband to the murder, and the SAPS's Tembisa tracking team began searching for him. His vehicle was eventually found in Midrand with his body inside. Investigators believe he may have ingested an unknown substance with no foul play suspected at this stage, and a post-mortem examination set to determine the cause of death. Gauteng Police spokesperson Brenda Moridili.
9: Had been identified as a person of interest, no foul play is suspected at this stage.
8: The man's death is now the subject of an inquest while police continue to investigate Mashita's murder. Police say there is no preliminary evidence linking her case to the other murders. Mongezi Koko, Eyewitness News.
7: In Cape Town, CPUT students say they are cautiously optimistic about or after the Bellville Magistrates Court denied bail to a student accused of attempted murder. Katleho Khaswane allegedly stabbed a fellow student earlier this month at a residence where they both lived. It's alleged Khaswane snuck into the 21-year-old's room after she left it unlocked to fetch her charger from a friend. A friend says they later received a call from Khaswane using the victim's phone, claiming she had died by suicide. Student Luton PT says it's too early to celebrate yesterday's court's decision.
10: We've had such cases before and people were just released on bail. And considering with the fact that also in a broader space, let alone that we are students, but just on the general society members, people never get to get the proper sentences that they deserve. They always get away with it. So I won't be totally and fully confident, but for now I'm just relieved.
7: Residents in Joburg CBD may have to contend with power outages for longer, as City Power says it cannot confirm when electricity supply will be restored. Large parts of the inner city have been in the dark for 5 days following a fire at the central substation. The latest power outage hit a day after electricity was restored following a 2-week-long outage in the same area. City Power spokesperson Isaac Mangena says power to the affected areas will be restored in phases.
11: We are taking this work step by step, because every section of the network needs to be checked and confirmed to be safe before electricity can be switched back on. As sections are cleared and restored, we will progressively start restoring customers in those areas that are currently out.
7: And five British men have been arrested on suspicion of terrorism near an airbase used by the US in the southwest of England have been released on bail. British police say investigations into whether a foreign state could be involved in a suspected bomb plot are still ongoing. The men in their 20s were arrested when a major incident was declared after police were alerted to three suspicious vehicles near the airbase in Gloucestershire in the early hours of Sunday morning. Here's head of UK counter-terrorism policing, Lawrence Taylor.
12: I'm also very conscious that there is a great deal of speculation about what may or may not have been previously known about potential threats or activity. As I hope the public will understand, I will not always be able to share this type of information. What I do ask is that the public understand that we work hand in glove with MI5 to keep them safe from a myriad of threats and do everything we can to protect them.
7: Gold is trading at $4,114.20 an ounce. The rand is at 16.41 to the dollar, 21.75 to the pound, 18.65 to the euro. Brent crude oil is at $106.61 a barrel. A cloudy day in store for Gauteng with scattered showers and thundershowers expected. Johannesburg and Vereeniging both starting at 11 degrees, peaking at 16. Pretoria 13 and 18. A fine day is expected in Cape Town, along with a southeasterly breeze. A low of 15 and a high of 33. The top story in EWN this hour. Police are investigating the death of a man suspected of killing his wife in Tembisa.
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0: 6 minutes now, it is past 5 o'clock. It is Tuesday, the 29th of September, 2026. We're in your company until 6 o'clock this morning. For the moment, we're asking you to send us voice notes and messages on the text line because for reasons beyond my comprehension, our telephony system seems to be challenged right now. So best for you to WhatsApp me to 072-702-1702-072-567-1567, either text or voice notes. We will be talking about illegal guns in South Africa. Of course, one of the big stories over the weekend into the start of this new week has been those two incidents of mass shootings in the Western Cape and in Gauteng. For the moment, there appears to be no link between the two. We do know that in Gauteng, the SAPS are pursuing 8 suspects who they believe may have been involved in that shooting. Beyond that, we do not know what the motivation may or may not be. Regarding the reasons for those shootings. We also know that there have been concerns shared by the Global Initiative Against Transnational Organized Crime, saying that the incidents are part of an alarming trend that had seen at least 196 people killed in mass shootings in 2026 alone. Not too long ago, we were reporting of armed men storming a house in Kwamakuta in Durban, killing 12 people, including a pregnant woman in that attack. This hour, we'll be speaking to Dr. Stanley Maphosa, the Executive Director of Gun Free South Africa, about illegal firearms in South Africa. And in the moments before the 5 o'clock eyewitness news, a listener questioned whether or not we have a right to bear arms in South Africa. Well, according to the Firearms Control Act, one is permitted to own a gun, but you must have a firearm license. You must be 21 years or older. You must be a South African citizen or a permanent resident. You must have no criminal record, no history of violence, no history of substance abuse, and no history of mental health conditions affecting your judgment. You then need to complete training at an accredited institution and pass the legal and practical test to receive a proficiency certificate. You can then apply for your competency certificate, of course, at your nearest South African Police Services station. This costs around 650 rand. And then after that, you are able to buy yourself a firearm. You need to submit a license application along with a detailed written motivation, a character reference, and proof of an approved gun safe. That license application fee is 1,350 rand. So, yes, you are permitted to own a handgun, a firearm, in South Africa, as long as you meet all of those requirements. And let's be clear, a significant number of South Africans who do, in fact, own guns have not met any of those criteria. And I would argue that many of the guns used in many of the illegal activities that we report on a regular basis, unfortunately, most likely have not gone through that procedure at all.
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0: At 5:09, this is what you need to know this Tuesday. We start with news from the presidency, where President Cyril Ramaphosa has condemned lobby groups that peddle false narratives of African persecution abroad, warning that language which glorifies killing or stirs hostility is dangerous and irresponsible. Writing in his weekly newsletter, the president yesterday tied his Heritage Day reflections to fresh tensions with Washington after the U.S. imposed visa restrictions on South Africa, South African policy makers in mid-September. The president reminding South Africans that heritage is not only about celebrating culture, but also defending constitutional values, writing, "Our greatest inheritance is not only language, tradition, or custom, but the values of equality, dignity, and non-racialism. Heritage is not only what we celebrate, it is also what we defend." He stressed that the choice made in 1994 must be renewed daily, expressing disappointment in the handling of relations, saying that Washington has run out of patience. He was blunt about the dangers of rhetoric that undermines unity, saying that we cannot allow violence against women to define who we are. The abuse, rape, and killing of women is a stain on our national conscience, he said. We refuse to be defined by xenophobia and intolerance. Inflammatory statements about foreign nationals are dangerous and irresponsible, he wrote. The president linking his message to international developments, criticizing those who spread claims of white genocide overseas. I should note, by the way, that the Thabo Mbeki Foundation has released a 139-page essay on relations between the United States and South Africa. You will remember that in an interview, one of the many interviews that the U.S. ambassador to South Africa gave, they suggested that Thabo Mbeki, the former president, should lead a senior envoy to Washington, D.C., to improve relations between South Africa and the United States, saying a man of his stature and diplomatic experience understands the complexities that would need to be addressed here. It's 139 pages. I've not read all of it, so I will not at this point be sharing any thoughts or reflections. But if you have read that essay from the Thabo Mbeki Foundation and you would care to share your summation of it and your impressions of it, you are most welcome. We now go to Uganda, where Prince Edward Rukiti Ka Kijanangomo Nyamongo II, who is set to be crowned King of Uganda's Turu Kingdom later, has long been a familiar face in the country. For many Ugandans, he was known not as the heir to the throne, but as a storyteller and as a long-serving anchor and editor at the state broadcaster. He has now become the subject of media attention himself, his rise to the Turu throne sparking controversy and widespread reactions beyond the country. He is one of Uganda's four main officially recognized historical kingdoms, or at least Toro is. For the last 31 years, it has been headed by King Oyo Nyimba Kabambu Iguru Rukuti IV, who was once known as a boy king after ascending to the throne as an infant. He became king in 1995 at the age of just three, following the death of his father, then the world's youngest monarch. He ruled until he died last month from cancer at the age age of 34. The coronation is a day of celebration involving traditional practices starting from midnight. The new king then walks about 4 kilometers to the official Karuzika Royal Palace, where he is crowned. A mock flight follows to signify that kingship does not come easy, and he is then blessed by members of the Royal Babito clan. The Turu's Kingdom's Information Minister Charles Mwangunya was telling the BBC Focus on Africa podcast. He performs other ceremonies that signifies his assumption of the throne, but he sits on the throne, an actual crown placed on his head to signify his new authority, his new position as the new Turu king. We go to Fiji now, where on a recent Friday night, Dr. Kasia Tudriaki's medical team parked its mobile clinic outside McDonald's in downtown Suva in Fiji and grabbed any kid they could to be tested for HIV. Of the 97 people screened, mostly teenagers, 1 in 6 tested positive. Children are suffering, they say. Children are dying. And if that doesn't move you, I don't know what will, said the country director of medical services Pacific. Fijian authorities this month called a national health emergency to deal with surging HIV cases in that country, with an estimated 1 in 60 adults now living with the virus. It comes as new infections surge, with 2016 new cases diagnosed in 2025, rising by 27% in a year and representing a 12-fold increase since 2010. That's according to UNAIDS. In a close-knit island nation of about 930,000 people, an estimated 9,100 are now living with the virus, but only a fraction of those are tested and access treatment, prompting the government to scale up its pandemic announcement, first made in February, and to mobilize urgent measures to prevent its spread. Dr. Jason Mitchell, the head of Fiji's HIV epidemic response, said it could take between 5 and 10 years to get a handle on the virus, and in the meantime, he would expect numbers to rise. In the Middle East, President Donald Trump is willing to give Iran sanctions relief and release frozen funds as part of a final deal, but only if Tehran offers concrete progress on the nuclear issue. That's according to U.S. officials. The United States is having positive and constructive discussions through the mediators, the officials said, though they noted that there will not be a deal unless nuclear issues are addressed. Donald Trump on Saturday rejected Iran's latest proposal to reopen in the Strait of Hormuz, calling it unacceptable. On Sunday, Donald Trump telling Axios that he expects more talks with Iran to occur this week. The official said that Special Envoy Steve Witkoff, Jared Kushner, Vice President J.D. Vance, and Secretary of State Marco Rubio are leading the talks on the U.S. side. Yesterday, he also disputed the idea he had offered Iran any concession, saying that on Truth Social that he had offered them nothing.
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0: Let's focus on the mass murders that have taken place in South Africa, not only this past weekend, but unfortunately it has been a terrible year as well. We saw two separate incidents killing 28 people in shootings in Wedela, in Gauteng, and Lwandle here in the Western Cape, raising questions about liquor licensing and the monitoring of establishments in residential communities. is joining me via Zoom is Nomcebo Dlamini, the campaign director for the South African Alcohol Policy Alliance, joining me via Zoom. Nomcebo, very good morning and welcome to the show.
14: Good morning, Africa. How are you?
0: I'm good. I'm very well. Thank you very much. You must be concerned, I would imagine, with developments in South Africa.
14: Yes, very, very concerned. And the Sunday was really not such a great morning to wake up to the news that we heard about what's happened in Wedela as well as in Lwandle. And the number, unfortunately, of the people that have passed on has risen. And first and foremost, we do need to send our condolences to the families, because I don't think anybody would ever want to be in the situation that they are facing right now.
0: You have recently issued a, I suppose, research that shows higher concentrations of alcohol outlets who are trading in longer hours, sadly operating with unlicensed alcohol sales, all of them associated with increased risk of violence and crime.
14: Yeah. So we did a study with Wits, University of Witwatersrand, and this study was done in Southern African countries, four countries, not just South Africa. It was South Africa, Namibia, Lesotho, and Botswana. And what came out of that is that wherever you find that there's a proliferation of alcohol establishments, especially taverns, there's higher incidences of GBV in those areas. And the sad thing also that we discovered, which we really, really didn't appreciate, was the fact that the recorded incident establishments, those that are licensed, that are known, are not necessarily the same as

0: we stop issuing the licenses so that we can just check the environment and see whether we have not actually just pushed in a whole lot of licenses into tiny communities that are already dealing with a lot of burdens.
1: But I think we already know that to be true, though, Nomgcebo, don't we? Because we already have a handle of the incredibly high numbers of establishments that are operating illegally in South Africa.
0: That's very true. We know it, but you know, we are always told, where's the evidence? So now we have the evidence, because unfortunately the industry is always pushing that to say we just talk, but then we are forced to actually conduct this academic as well as scientific research. So now we actually have the evidence, which we have actually presented also to the National Council on GBV to say this is what it looks like. And because it looks like that, can we please urgently act on this? We can no longer afford to ignore this. What happened this past weekend has just left us all realizing that we cannot continue to allow the operation of these establishments, especially in poor and vulnerable communities, as it's happening. You know, when you are seeing the footage, Africa, you see that it's right in the middle of homes. Like, I was thinking, my goodness, can you imagine? You're sleeping at home, people are dancing, people are making noise, people are doing all sorts of things. And this is the thing that communities have been screaming about and crying about, to say, we do not know anymore what to do. Because you are dealing with one licensed establishment here that is making noise. Next week, there's another one just across the road. And just as a personal experience, Africa, just this past Sunday, I was in church. And right across from where we fellowship, there's a new establishment. And there were so many people and there was so much noise that we were like, we can't even hear ourselves think because of the noise. And it's right in the middle of the day. It was in the morning around 10 a.m. So these experiences are everywhere in South Africa. So I think really action must be taken now.
1: And let's remind ourselves that in South African law, you cannot have an alcoholic establishment opening that close to a place of worship, nor close to school environments, right?
0: Yes, that's, you know, but the problem is there's still the Liquor Amendment Bill of 2016 that has not been enacted, and that has not been tabled, that has been iced. And that's the Liquor Amendment Bill that actually states that 500 meters proximity. What is there currently are standard operating procedures that are supposed to be implemented as well. But of course, because it's not actual legislation, these establishments, even the liquor boards, are doing as they please, if I may call it that, because it is doing as they please, actually, you know. And we have absolutely nothing that is a way to push back against them as communities. But perhaps at the national summit that we are having this coming from Thursday to Saturday, we are saying, South Africa, can we talk? Let's figure out how in the next 12 months we can come up with a solution to this. Let's figure out how, and joining together with government, because at that summit we're going to have researchers, we're going to have the academics, we're going to have the legal minds, because it's happening at Constitutional Hill. And we are also going to have civil society. And we have called also government. The police are going to be there. The Department of Social Development is going to be there. Department of Health is going to be there, as well as the DTIC. Because we're saying, this is our country. We cannot afford to allow it to go down the drain like this, simply because we are, I'm not even sure why we are at this point where we seem to be helpless.
1: Nomgcebo, we'll leave it there. Thank you very much, and all the best for the summit. As you said, that's taking place from the 1st until the 3rd of October, coinciding with International No Alcohol Day, which falls on the 2nd of October. That National Alcohol Summit taking place at Constitutional Hill, rather, in Johannesburg. That was the campaign director for the Southern African Alcohol Policy Alliance, South Africa, Nomgcebo Dlamini.
2: 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It's a new day.
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1: 25 minutes now, it is past 5 o'clock. Sunrise in Joburg will complete at 5:49 this morning. In Cape Town at 6:26, joining me on the line is Letlhonolo Tobela, forecaster with the South African Weather Services. Good morning to you.
4: Baba Africa, good morning. How are you?
1: I'm well, thank you very much. How are you?
4: No, I'm well. Thanks for asking. We had some hectic thunderstorms.

0: storms of the night.
1: We did indeed. In fact, I was leaving Gauteng late afternoon yesterday, and we were forced to sit on our aircraft for longer than 50 minutes because operators of our Tambo needed to change runways and, of course, prioritize the flights that were coming into land above those that were leaving. So for the first time in Lord knows how many years, I had to sit in an aircraft for longer than 10 minutes and beyond our departure time because of this. But it looks like I did leave Gauteng in time, because your impact-based warning will, in part, affect Gauteng.
0: Yebo, and we're still expecting more severe thunderstorms. These are expected over the northwest into Gauteng, Mpumalanga, as well as the western bushveld of Limpopo, and some parts of the northern areas of the Free State. So please take caution, as we're expecting these thunderstorms to result in heavy downpours that lead to localized flooding, a possibility of damaging winds, some hail, as well as some excessive lightning into the afternoon. It will be a cool day over most parts of the northern areas of Gauteng, but cold over the southern parts. Pretoria is expected to peak at a maximum of 18 degrees, a minimum of 12. Johannesburg, 13 and 16. Vereeniging, 12 and 16 degrees. But remember that we're still expecting cloudy conditions as well as some thunderstorms into the afternoon in Gauteng today. If you're in the Western Cape, expect a beautiful day, because we're expecting fine and warm conditions, hot in some places over the western parts. Cape Town will peak at a maximum of 33 degrees, a minimum of 15. Fredendale, 19 and 33. Riversdale, 10 and 25. It will be cool in George with a maximum of 20 degrees and a minimum of 9 this morning. For tomorrow, still remaining in the Western Cape, expect another fine day with warm temperatures, hot in places over the western parts. But if you will be in Gauteng for tomorrow, expect another cloudy day with cold temperatures, cool in the northern parts, and there is still a 60% chance of rain and showers into the afternoon for tomorrow in Gauteng. And that's all weather for today. Until tomorrow.
1: Dr. Nondo, thank you very much. We'll chat again tomorrow morning. Forecaster with the South African Weather Services, Dr. Nondo Tobela.
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1: 28 minutes now, it is past 5 o'clock. We'll start, Motewa, this morning with matters retailing. Spa hits a few snags as operational environment gets tough. Good morning to you.
3: Good morning, Africa. Yeah, Spa says it expects its 2026 financial year to come in below last year's results as it works through a turnaround strategy and faces pressure from financially stretched consumers. Now, the retailer says higher fuel, electricity and interest costs have weighed on spending in the market, while weak trading and bad debt provisions have put further pressure on profits and cash flow at the company. The retailer has also had to renegotiate debt limits with its lenders, although it expects debt levels to improve in the second half of the financial year. Spa Group is working to strengthen its Southern African business, including improving its private label offering, margins and delivery service Spa to You, which is being revamped as competition from services such as ShopRite 6060 grows in the market. Then internationally, Samsung Electronics will invest around $500 million with five other Samsung affiliates contributing to the remainder. Helix focuses on AI infrastructure spanning hyperscale data centers, power generation, and fiber optic networks. So a big push then for artificial intelligence in the market. Then looking at how the JSE started off the week yesterday, then not the best of starts for the local market. The JSE All Share down 1,721 points. Now, why did that happen? The mining shares were down 5.6%. Banking stocks were flat on the day, with the industrial index the only index that really shone yesterday. Goldfields are down 12%. Harmony was down 5%. Valterra amongst the losers, down 5% as well. Mainly the mining shares pulling down the local JSE. Twingela was up 4.3%. Dis-Chem up 2.7%, with British American Tobacco up 1.7% yesterday. The Rand reeling further against the US dollar overnight, 16 Rand 44 now against the US unit, at 18 Rand 68 against the euro, 21 Rand 77 cents against the British pound. Price of gold, $4,135 an ounce, while platinum is at $1,705. Brent crude up 1.5% this morning, $106 a barrel. More business after 6.
1: 5:31 it is this Tuesday morning. Sifiso Zulu, you've got the latest from EWN. Good morning to you.
2: Thanks, Africa. Good morning. Police are investigating the death of a man linked to the murder of his wife in Tembisa. He was found dead inside his car in Midrand yesterday, hours after his wife Boitumelo Mashita was shot. Mashita was attacked while on her way to work in what police initially thought was a robbery. Former Defence Minister Nosiviwe Mapisa-Nqakula has told the Pretoria High Court that she could have been severely punished if she used her spiritual calling to cover up corrupt acts. Mapisa-Nqakula, who is on trial for corruption and money laundering, is accused of using code words linked to her ancestral calling to conceal her request for payments from a defence contractor. The state claims the soliciting happened between 2016 and 2019. And five British men who were arrested on suspicion of terrorism near an airbase used by the US in the southwest of England have been released on bail. British police say investigations into whether a foreign state could be involved in a suspected bomb plot are still ongoing. The men in their 20s were arrested when a major incident was declared after police were alerted to three suspicious vehicles near the airbase. A cloudy day in store for Gauteng with scattered showers and thunder showers expected today. Johannesburg starting at 13 degrees, peaking at 16. Pretoria 12 and 18. Vereeniging 12 and 16 degrees. A fine day is expected in Cape Town along with a southeasterly breeze, a low of 15 and a high of 33.
4: And in the traffic, we've got some delays in the city of Tshwane along the N1 South. Roadworks are taking place along the route right as you approach the Proof Plus interchange. Please be on the lookout there. There's also some delays reported in Bedford View on the N3 South approaching the Kilulis interchange. That's due to an accident.
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1: EWN Sport. 5:33 it is. Mawanda Mateza, good morning to you. The president of FIFA, Gianni Infantino, in a letter sent to the six confederation presidents and copied to members of the FIFA council, basically willing to bow down to demands from UEFA and CONCACAF to distribute more money from its $6 billion cash reserves. Is he buying his presidency? Good morning.
5: Good morning, Africa. In short, absolutely, yeah. It's one of those things that will keep him in. It was the point why some people were continuing to support him through that failed private equity deal. It promised a lot more money to people. And that's why, you know, the Confederation of African Football and a few others were more than willing to let him go through with the plan, despite the lack of consultation and more. And with this as well, it's another way to inject money into the FIFA confederations without necessarily having to sell off any of its assets. And it does the same thing almost. Well, not as much money, possibly, but yeah. In short, it also helps him ahead of that election in March.
1: Yeah, the letter of demand was demanding at least $10 million during the 2027 to 2030 commercial cycle. In his letter, he says while he cannot commit or prejudge what the amount is, he will support the greatest level of additional funding that can responsibly be delivered through FIFA's proper governance processes. We certainly wish him all the best with all of that. What do you have in your sporting report?
5: Ah, thank you very much, Africa. Well, the PSL has confirmed that the Moses Mabhida Stadium in Durban will host this year's MTN 8 final. Defending champions Orlando Pirates will be gunning for an unprecedented fifth successive title in the competition when they take on Mamelodi Sundowns in that final on the 10th of October at the venue where they've won the previous four. Tickets for the showpiece are set to go on sale online on Friday the 2nd of October at 10 a.m. And speaking of Orlando Pirates, they've provided an update on a few of their players who are due to return to the field soon. Bafana Bafana internationals Evidence Mahopa and Talent Mbata have returned to full team training following their recovery from their respective knee injuries that have sidelined them since August, while Mohan Gota and Andre de Jong are also expected to return to action soon. While in rugby, the Leinster pair of Harry Byrne and Max Deegan have been ruled out of Leinster's trip to Durban to face the Sharks on Saturday. Both players suffered concussions in Leicester's one-point defeat to the Lions in their season opener in Joburg last weekend and will have to follow the necessary return-to-play protocols this week. Mawande Mateza, Eyewitness News Sport.
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1: Bongani Bingwa is going to be on your dial on 702 Breakfast in 25 minutes. He joins us now to tell us what you can expect. Good morning.
7: Indeed he is, and indeed he does. Today we are going to be looking at new research commissioned by the Gauteng Department of Health, and it's all to do with the plans that the provincial department has put in place to help women get access to contraceptives. So from pills to injections to implants. I've learned about something called IUDs, intrauterine devices. These are all means by which women are supposed to be having access to contraception. But the problem is far fewer are using or accessing those services than originally planned, and there are now many unwanted pregnancies, and we want to find out exactly what that means and why it is women are not taking up these offers. We'll speak to Dr. Gauhelo Molefe, clinical advisor for public health at the Gauteng Department of Health, and then we catch up with the special investigating unit. They're frozen now millions and millions of rand in cash, property and pensions, and even investments. And it's all to do with allegations of bribes, particularly linked to Tembisa Hospital. We always say hurt people where it hurts the most, in their pocket. Could this be one way? And then we'll tell you about the new forensic pathology laboratory at Helen Joseph Hospital. It's got space for about 800 patients, but also specialized laboratories, and it's meant to replace the aging Bromfontein facility. So it was meant to be completed, in fact, it was meant to be opened in 2019. Here we are in the year 2026. It is not opened, and the initial estimates of what it was going to cost are continuing to balloon. We'll find out from the Gauteng Infrastructure Development Department as to what the delays are all about. And then Wendy Nola will join us for the fraud conversation every family should be aware of. And just before 9 o'clock, we'll tell you about prima facie, bringing justice, the justice system into question. We'll tell you about a fantastic new production. All of that and more on 702 Breakfast. And
1: we saw that production when it had its run in Cape Town, I think last month sometime. I cannot recommend it enough. The performance, I believe you'll be speaking to the actress, is extraordinary.
7: Yes, Danica Delarey Jones.
1: And it really ultimately questions whether the criminal justice system is suited to dealing with issues of sexual violence. And it does so in a very, very intriguing way. And out of interest, Cynthia Erivo has been cast in a film adaptation of the play. It's an Australian playwright who penned it. And Jodie Comer of Killing Eve and Other Glory won a Tony Award for it when she performed it on Broadway, and an Olivier when she performed it on West End. So really, really impactful play.
7: Well, it's going to be on at the Market Theatre, and I can't wait to speak to Danica about it. That's a little bit before 9 o'clock. And then we're asking a shout-out, which may trigger some people, I suppose, as they think about it. What is your unfinished business, that degree you still don't have, that apology you never gave, perhaps, that friendship you really should have ended, that renovation you started years ago? What's your unfinished business, Africa?
1: My unmopped floors at home.
7: Yes, it could be as simple as that.
1: It could be as simple. No, in the previous hour, we were talking about do you in your household have an understanding as to who takes out the dishes from the dishwasher? That's the title of the article. And it talks about how households should be seen as organizations, and that actually if you have a good understanding of who's responsible for what chores, then you would have a very harmonious household. So that's why domestic issues are top of mind for me at this moment.
7: All right, we'll explain why we're asking after 6.
1: Have a good show. Bongani Bunga on your dial in 20 minutes.
6: Coming up at 6. Good morning, Cape Town, with Lester Kivett. Only on Cape Talk. Join the conversation.
1: And he joins me in studio now to tell us what's coming up on his show. Good morning, Kim.
8: You also have to know what you are good at. I was always good at the game Tetris.
1: Yes.
8: And so I can pack a dishwasher like no one's business. Everything in its place, everything fits, and there's place for more because I know how to stack properly. Oh, do we have a very large bowl? Don't worry, we can put it under there because those are smaller cups and the water would still be able to penetrate through that. I love doing that. I hate unpacking the dishwasher. What's the point? Can't you do it, honey? I packed it well.
1: And does the missus agree to then unpack
8: it? She doesn't agree to the principle.
1: Because what? If you have taken the trouble to wash the dishes, you might as well complete the entirety of the process.
8: But that's 4 hours later. That's what it's the world has changed. We live in Donald Trump's world, Africa. Things change so quickly. It's 4 hours ago. Totally different time.
1: The Springboks could have disappointed us in a match against Australia.
8: Also, I love doing laundry. Like the actual process of sorting colors from whites, filling the top loader, measuring very scientifically the liquid and the detergent and the softener, putting it in a cycle, taking it out again. I don't like hanging washing. I would gladly take it off for you, but hanging washing is the worst because the actual process of lifting up your arms
1: is too much exercise.
8: That's too much. That's it. That makes. Oh no.
1: I will forward you the article. I think you and the missus need to have that true conversation about running your arms.
8: I love doing things, but there's this one thing of it that I absolutely hate to do. Coming up on the show today, irony of ironies is that after. A marine photographer, Jean Tresvin, wrote a great piece of while there is, in terms from the ecosystem, a missing of the great white sharks in False Bay, it has made marine photography so much safer. The irony, after posting that, first great white seen in 8 years in False Bay. So Jean Tresvin may have jinxed that, and I'll speak to him at 6:25. I know that you've carried this conversation. I'm looking to have my take on it, but I'm speaking to Professor Namala Gopal about why South Africa's tavern places are places of mass violence and mass shootings, and we're going to be exploring why they are a reoccurring site of violent crime. I once traveled to at Atlanta in the US, and they have a program. If you're a nighttime establishment where alcohol is sold, you must have a police officer stationed outside that. And the thing is, the business pays for the police officer, not a bouncer, not a security. A police officer or two must stand at the entrance, and that is supposed to encourage the safety in the area. Maybe that's something we can talk about here in South Africa. And then I don't know if you, when last you were at the Castle of Good Hope, but there's a new Krakatoa painting that has caused some controversy, questioning of how historical ancestors should be represented. I'll speak to Ibrahim van Niekerk, who is a heritage activist from the Paarl area. And then we have the conversation with a declining birth rate in South Africa. Is South Africa overpopulated?
1: From a, I suppose, square kilometerage point of view, probably not. But when you look at the density of our urban centers, because everybody's migrating to Cape Town, to Johannesburg, to Pretoria, we are overpopulated in those parts of South Africa.
8: Yeah, I'm going to be speaking to demographer Tom Maltry, who argues that issues around housing and unemployment and lack of resources isn't a case of we are too many people. It's that those resources and opportunities go elsewhere. He has a point that the question of overpopulation is often clouded in some sort of moral bent. Oh no, the poor black people won't stop having babies. He says that's a wrong moralistic attitude to have. There's enough resources in this country to sustain the 65 million of us and maybe even more. All that between 6 and 9.
1: Lester, have a good show. Lester Kivett on Good Morning Cape Town in 15 minutes on Cape Talk.
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9: This is Africa Milani on Early Breakfast.
1: A voice note or two, perhaps, that we can play on the main talking point today. Of course, we're picking up on the story still of those mass shootings in KwaZulu-Natal. There was one in KwaZulu-Natal earlier in the week, but this particular weekend, they were in Gauteng as well as in the Western Cape. 28 people now confirmed dead. And in response to a conversation I had earlier with Nomcebo Dlamini from the Southern African Alcohol Policy Alliance, Baba Gasomandla writing, the main problem in informal settlements is extortion and bribery. Police officials are after bribes and are involved in some of these businesses, no matter the rule of law. The same people are supposed to hold accountability are simply bought, says Baba Gasomandla on the WhatsApp line. Here's a voice note from a listener.
10: Morning, Africa. You know, Africa, there's a guy in Vanderbijl who's offering a self-defense class for women free for a month. And I looked at this, I was so interested. I called and inquired. My only issue now is the class is in Vanderbijl and it starts at 6 until 8. Like, how I wish it was just nearby where I could just walk and go there and come back, and maybe a class that is happening at least while it's still early, or maybe like weekend during the day.
1: I don't have any details, I'm afraid, of who this person is who is offering these self-defense classes. But certainly the distance and the cost and obviously the time would be a factor, I understand. Hopefully someone in your area would look to replicate, even if it is this person who seems to, who may want to expand the offering beyond the area where he is.
11: Good morning, Africa. I hold a theory about the proliferation of guns. They've always been there. But I think, maybe I'm wrong, but I think there are wrong people who are now being exposed, who've always been having power, so on and so forth. Now they are being exposed, especially by the Matlanga Commission and so on. These are the people that I personally suspect that they are releasing, unleashing this fire on citizens. And also, I also hold a theory about what is happening also in Ekurhuleni. These, in my book, they have a connection. Africa, by hook or crook, they are wrong people who have now been exposed. They are taking it against South African citizens. And we're going to pay a price for this. Eden from Marshalltown.
1: Eden, thank you very much indeed. I'll be chatting in a moment to Dr. Stanley Maphosa, the Executive Director for Gun Free South Africa, to reflect on what we need to do to rid this country of these illegal firearms that are, I suppose, the weapons being used. I almost said they are responsible. No, they're not. It's the human beings who are pulling the trigger who are responsible. The guns that they're using are illegal. So how do we address that in South Africa? We'll be speaking to Dr. Maphosa in about a minute or two.
9: EWN traffic.
1: Amo, I'm not able to confirm that I can receive calls, so therefore we're going to have to celebrate a birthday another day, I'm afraid. It leaves us just with enough time for you to tell us what's happening on the roads. Good morning.
4: A very good morning, Africa. Well, we have delays on the N3 South. This is just as you approach the Kilulis interchange. A major accident reported along this route. Do expect delays coming out of Linksfield Road, particularly if you are leaving Alexandra towards areas like Germiston as well as Bedford View. And then if you are heading towards the Joburg CBD, the M1 North is piling up just a bit approaching the Crown interchange. Please look out, be on the lookout there as well. And then in the city of Tshwane, roadworks on the N1 South near the Proof Plus interchange. And then there's also peak time delays along the R80 East Mabubani Highway, heading towards the CBD via Eskom Pahlele Drive. In Cape Town, nothing major has been reported, but do expect reports from me and as well as Cape Town traffic reports from the top of the hour onwards. Stay tuned.
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1: 28 is the confirmed number of dead in two mass shootings experienced over the weekend in Madela in the West Rand, in Gauteng, as well as in Lwandle near Somerset West here in the Western Cape. This after another shooting in KwaZulu-Natal earlier in the week that saw 12 people being shot dead in KwaMakhutha in Durban. Those 12 included a pregnant woman. The Global Initiative Against Transnational Organized Crime saying that the incidents were part of an alarming trend that had been seen that has seen at least 196 people being killed in mass shootings. I imagine Dr. Stanley Maphosa, the Executive Director of Gun Free South Africa, who joins us now via Zoom, that the weapons used in these mass shootings would probably be found to be illegal one day. Good morning.
13: Good morning, Africa Melani, and the listeners. I'm really glad to be part of this discussion today. We cannot make a conclusion based on assumptions, because the complete history of those particular firearms will need to be recovered first and traced. That distinction matters quite a lot, because in terms of firearms, we have what we call legal possession, illegal possession, illegal use, illegal origin, and those are not the same things. And obviously, as we have read from the news that the 8 attackers were carrying AK-47 and pistols, that raises a serious question indeed. And the question is, how did the group of criminals become so heavily armed, and where did they obtain the ammunition? Because guns do not come from Norway. These crime guns come from theft, they come from loss, they come from licensed owners, they come from diversion, from the state stocks, from the dealers, from the private security, corruption, cross-border trafficking, and many other channels. And some of the weapons have been circulating with criminals pre-independence for years. So when the subs recover the firearms in Wedela and in any other places that we are talking about, we as South Africans, we must know, we deserve to know actually where their history comes from.
1: But can we be clear that no ordinary citizen or non-citizen is permitted to own an AK-47. I mean, that is a military-style weapon. And I'm sure that when I apply for my gun license and go through the competency test, I will not be allowed to go and purchase an AK-47 with that certificate, will I?
13: You will not be allowed, definitely. You will not be allowed. The Firearms Control Act is very clear about that. And even in the military spaces, it would define that some of these firearms will be used on very rare, very, very rare circumstances. And therefore, it is a combination, because it says they were carrying AK-47 and pistols. And that's where the argument comes, to say we cannot at the moment just conclude to say they were all illegal. Let's wait and see what the results will be and if there are going to be any results. Because sometimes in most of the cases, we get to hear about the shooter and the gun is not traced to the conclusion. And even sometimes the shooter themselves, they are not taken to the conclusion. We don't get to be informed what finally happened to these two things, the shooter and the firearm.
1: We often have this conversation, Stanley, about the proliferation of illegal firearms. And on another conversation, we'll go through the definition of each of the various elements of illegality in the value chain that you were spelling out there. But I think it is important to ask the question repeatedly. What do we need to do in South Africa to disrupt this illicit trade in firearms and prevent these weapons from reaching criminal groups? Because the legislative framework is there, but it just doesn't seem to be resulting in a controlled environment in South Africa when it comes to firearms.
13: You are very correct, Africa. You know, the legislative framework that we have now has worked before. And our call is that let's go back and do what we did when the legislation was promulgated and effectively implemented in the first 10 years. Our proposal as the Gun-Free South Africa is twofold, that we need to recover as well as control. The recovery speaks to the firearms that are already circulating illegally through intelligence-led policing. And the second part is trace every recoverable gun backwards and establish at least where was the last lawful point of possession and identify where the control failed. And then when we have done that, we need to then close all the routes which firearms and ammunition leak into the criminal hands from civilians, from the state, from the dealers, from the private security stock, while at the same time disrupting cross-border trafficking and corruption. And the fourth thing is to really use the ballistics as intelligence. If the same firearm appears several times in several crime scenes, that can then reveal the networks and the patterns. And then for the fifth time, we then need to use crime intelligence ahead of gunshots, identify the suppliers, the ammunition sources, repeated shooting locations, and organized crime before the massacre happens. But we need also to be closing the routes within the legal network by controlling the firearm ownership, possession, licensing, renewals, storage, handling, all that, so that at least we have guns in the right hands, because some of the people that possess the guns must be rechecked in terms of their mental health issues, in terms of their violence, propensity with intimate partners, the abuse of liquor, because the combination of liquor and guns becomes a deadly space as well. So all those must be checked, and also the need part, the need element, is there a need? And is the need still the same? So that's where renewals also come in.
1: But Stanley,
13: when you go to renew a license,
1: if, as you said earlier, yeah, you some of these date back as early as before 1994, this is going to be a mammoth task then.
13: Definitely, it's going to be a mammoth task, and we all know that the state has the capacity to pull all the stops together. And if the communities are experiencing this thing, we need to be saying, is it time to declare this thing as a national crisis? And what threshold are we waiting for? How many more people are we waiting for to declare this, so that all resources and all decks will be on the plow?
1: Well, let me ask you the question. Is it time to declare this a national crisis?
13: I think so. From where I'm sitting, I think so. It's even beyond time, because On a daily basis, we experiencing an average of 30 people being shot and killed. And if in one weekend we have 28, so it means that figure has gone up.
1: That is very sobering indeed. Dr. Stanley Maposa, thank you very much for your time this morning, the Executive Director of Gun Free South Africa. This is a conversation that will continue, I imagine, for days and weeks to come as we try and understand the motivation behind those two mass shootings. And we can never tire of asking ourselves the question, what do we need to do to rid ourselves of illegal guns in South Africa? That's it from us this Tuesday morning. Apologies for the technical challenges with the telephony system. One hopes that tomorrow it's going to be smoother and we'll be able to take your calls. Have a wonderful day in the company of your favorite station. It's 6 o'clock.
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14: Parliament debates GBVF and alleged dodgy cop Rose Khan referred to the MPA. Good morning, I'm Natalie Malchas. The National Assembly is today expected to once again debate the scourge of gender-based violence in the country. It follows a spate of murders of women largely in Ekurhuleni that has once again called into question government's response to attacks on women. The DA, which requested this debate on a matter of national importance, has called for government intervention. Yesterday, President Cyril Ramaphosa said violence against women had become a stain on the national conscience. Lindsay Dentlinger has more.
15: In a marathon plenary session of the National Assembly as it returns to work for the final term of the year, the House will be confronted with considering why gender-based violence policy does not appear to be having the desired effect. President Cyril Ramaphosa declared GBV a national disaster last year and more recently appointed the GBV Council to deal with policy matters. The DA says government must be held accountable for the rising violence against women. Before the debate, MPs will be given the floor to make statements on current affairs, and it can be expected that GBV will also feature. Final items on the agenda include apologies to be tendered by EFF MPs, including its leader Julius Malema. He's expected to apologise to Supreme Court of Appeal Judge Keogile Matojane for the manner in which he questioned him during an interview by the Judicial Service Commission in 2021. Party spokesperson Sinau Tambo, meanwhile, is expected to apologise to the DA's Kevin Milam for allegedly assaulting him on the parliamentary precinct. Lindsay Dentlinger, Eyewitness News, Parliament.
14: Dismissed General Feroz Khan is said to be referred to the National Prosecuting Authority this week for his absence at the Madlanga Commission. The former Crime Intelligence Deputy is accused of criminal interference in the SAPS. Khan was due to testify at the commission yesterday following a subpoena issued to him weeks prior. His lawyer submitted a postponement application citing medical concerns, including psychological stress. The commission spokesperson, Jeremy Michaels.
16: It does take a few days, as was the case with Mr. Karim. I think we have that experience to go by. Typically, it will take less than a week, I would say.
14: Meanwhile, Michaels has confirmed the commission will soon outline the rest of their schedule in the run-up to their final report next year.
16: For the commission's part, we have urgent business. President Ramaphosa has indeed extended the life of the commission for us to submit our final report by 25 January 2027. But having said that, we continue to be under significant pressure. Of course, you have to factor into that the country is holding local government elections.
14: To the courts now, the former National Assembly Speaker Nosiviwe Mapisa Nqakula has told the Pretoria High Court that she could have been severely punished if she used her spiritual calling to cover up corrupt acts. Mapisa Nqakula, who's on trial for corruption and money laundering, is accused of using code words linked to her ancestral calling to conceal her requests for payments from a defense contractor. The state claims the soliciting happened between 2016 and 2019 when Mapisa Nqakula was defense minister. But she has repeatedly denied soliciting or receiving any payments or using code words linked to her calling.
17: Bendingeke, my lady, ndisebenzise into emalunga na le nto endiyamanayo. I would never, therefore, my lady, make use of codes or names taking from what I am gifted with.
18: Ngoba ndiyazazi implications, Sir Lord.
17: Because I know the implications of such.
14: Staying in the courts, alleged crime boss Vusimuzi Katmatlala is expected to return to the Pretoria Regional Court this morning with 13 co-accused in a case of alleged tender fraud. Matlala was previously separated from his co-accused after negotiations led to a plea agreement with the state, but the deal fell through following a disagreement over the proposed period of direct imprisonment. The 14 face charges including corruption, money laundering and fraud. Demokatsale Shoro has more.
19: Today's appearance comes after the charges against suspended National Police Commissioner Fani Masemola were withdrawn. Matlala and his co-accused, which include top officials, are facing charges in relation to a 228 million rand SAPS wellness tender contract. The state has alleged police officials and Medicare 24 directors colluded to manipulate tender processes to award Matlala a tender he did not qualify for. James Murray, accused number two in the case and director at Medicare at the time, together with police officer Brian Cartwright, are believed to have been central in the scheme. Accused number four, dismissed Colonel Rachel Majing, is alleged to have received about 300,000 rand to help Matlala. She faces the most charges, 9 charges, including corruption and money laundering. Two of the accused are Matlala's companies, Luxo Africa Brand Investment and Medicare 24 Tshwane District. Despite allegations against another Medicare director, Michael van Wyk, no charges have been filed against him as he's believed to have 10 state witnesses. Demakatswale Shoro, Eyewitness News.
14: In news from the continent now, Nigerian police are investigating the kidnapping of more than 80 people in the last 2 weeks. The victims are mostly women abducted by armed gangs in the north of the country. Bandits regularly carry out bloody raids on villages, killing residents and torching homes before looting them. Kidnapping has become a key source of income for criminal groups in Nigeria. Moving to the markets now, gold is trading at $4,114.27 an ounce. The rand 16.41 to the dollar, 21.75 to the pound, 18.65 to the euro, and Brent crude is trading at $106.90 a barrel.
20: Happening in traffic this morning, there's an accident on the inbound after Jake's Harville Drive. You got the center lane blocked and obstructed. Also another accident at the into outbound at Victoria Road and the center lane obstructed there. There's a burst water main at Main and Holmford Road in Seapoint. There's a contraflow in place in order to accommodate traffic. And the traffic light's faulty this morning at AZ Berman at the ramp to the R300.
5: And in sport, the PSL announces the Moses Mabhida Stadium in Durban as the host venue for this year's MTN 8 final. The Proteas are hopeful Kagiso Rabada will be fully fit in time for the first test against Australia. And the All Blacks recall Scott Barrett and Shannon Frizzell for their games against the Wallabies next month.
14: Clear skies are forecast for the city today with a light east-south-easterly breeze, a low of 15 and a high of 33 degrees. The top story this hour, the National Assembly is today expected to once again debate the scourge of gender-based violence in the country.
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8: It's 8 minutes past 6 o'clock. It's Tuesday, the 29th of September. The year's done. Tomorrow's the 30th, and then it's the 1st of October. It's essentially the weekend of the year starts. Whatever plans you had, whatever projects, keep them till next year. I felt that way yesterday. I was at home and I felt I needed something to do, but then I felt, but it feels like weekend. The year feels like weekend already. Whatever project or plans or little missions or little goals that I have, no, it's for next year. That's 2027's problem, because September is the Thursday of the year. From October, it's weekend already. Coming up on the show, going to be speaking about John Tressman. He's a marine photographer. And just last week, he put out a post saying that thanks to the two orcas, Port and Starboard,
0: marine photography has become so much safer in False Bay. The day after he posted that, the first great white spotted in False Bay. Jinxed it, John. And then at 6:40, Arthur Goldstock with What the Hack. After 7 o'clock, I speak to Professor Namala Gopal. Why are South Africa's taverns and Sishanyama places scenes of violence and mass shootings? We'll reflect on the two mass shootings this weekend. And then they say art is in the eye of the beholder. I'll speak about what has become a little bit of a controversial new painting of Krakatoa, the mother of the city, by a local artist, and I'll speak to heritage activist Hybrid van Niekerk, how the Castle of Good Hope could have commissioned an ahistorical reimagination of Krakatoa. That's some of the conversations we have planned today. 021-446-0567. You can drop me a WhatsApp, 072-567-1567.
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0: Lester said, I promise from October I'm going to start saving. It's done. The year's done. No matter what you are planning, it's done. If you haven't got your little December festive, you know, allowance squirreled away already, I'm sorry. In fact, my wife asked me just last week, oh, there's this nice place in Cork Bay that we know of. Could we perhaps book it for December? It was a family's coming down. Nope. It's done. It's booked. It's no way. The year's done. Whatever you have planned for 2026, keep it for 2027. It's not going to get there. In South Africa, we have some of the greatest ideas. No, I'm being very honest here. We are a country of really, really great ideas. We have brilliant people. We have wonderful entrepreneurs, scientists, artists, people who can actually take nothing and make something work. But while we are a country of great ideas, we are a country of too many bad ideas. Ideas that make you think, who approved this? And for some reason, many of these ideas emanate from the state. So take this latest one. Crime is out of control. Gender-based violence is out of control. People are terrified. Women are at their wits' end. So what's the answer? This weekend, Brand Essay says, to make a stand against gender-based violence and to address the issues of crime in this country, we're going to plant 10,000 flags at the union buildings. Yes, 10,000 flags. And you know what? One big purple one. And this is it. This is it. Do you know what incriminates more? Purple bunting. Yes, Neville Mike is the head of Brand Essay.
21: As part of our Play Your Part campaign, we also have initiatives that we support that are rural-based, where communities actually play their part in ensuring that they protect the victims. They provide shelters, they provide homes for children that are affected as a result of crime. And that is our call to action, to remind South Africans and to really rally behind our South African flag. And of course, over and above that, we'll be planting the purple flag of raising awareness around gender-based violence.
0: Someone sat in a meeting and they told their boss, you know what criminals hate? Flags. Criminals hate flags. Hey, Banner. Criminals hate flags. Look, I know and understand that the idea is about active citizenship. It's about unity. Fine. But somewhere in South Africa, there was literally a meeting and someone said, we need to fight crime. And another person says, I've got it. 10,000 flags. We have many great ideas. Too many bad ones. And then there's an unemployment crisis. Young people can't find work. We have a youth unemployment rate of more than 60%. We have graduates who can't find jobs. And you know what? I kid you not. This is an information video published by the Department of Labor and Employment.
2: The unemployment rate in South Africa is alarmingly high. The majority of young people who are unemployed are feeling hopeless, and some of them who have qualifications feel that their qualifications are not being helpful or assisting them to find employment. This is the reason why we'd love to talk to you about the benefits of volunteering. Volunteering can be highly impactful because an individual can gain work experience, learn new skills and gain abilities, as well as improve skills that they have previously acquired.
0: We have millions of young people desperate for work. Many, many qualified graduates. And the Department of Labor says, have you tried working for free? I don't know. It's a hell of a sentence. That is like going to a restaurant as a starving person, and the restaurant says, have you considered smelling food? Sure. We have many great ideas. We have too many bad ideas. We have enormous problems. Youth unemployment, crime, poverty, service delivery. And sometimes the solution sounds like, just try harder. Come on. It's a can-do South African spirit. I don't want to mock every government initiative. And of course, some ideas are genuinely good. Another bad idea. Remember Natim Teto's 122 million flag project? Sometimes we have genuinely good ideas. But we seem to have this extraordinary ability to take a serious problem and just look at the surface. Not drilling down into what needs to structurally change. Come up with an idea that says we need to recognize where we have gone wrong the last 30 years, but then also what impact the last 300 years has done to us. What's the worst government idea you have heard? May have sounded brilliant in the meeting, but makes absolutely no sense in the real world. 021-446-0567. You can drop me a WhatsApp, 072-567-1567.
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0: Natalie Malchus from the Eyewitness News team. What's the worst idea you think has come out of South Africa?
14: The last couple of weeks, anything that's come out of Panyaza Lesufi's mouth, Lester, that's taken the cake for me. To kill the emotion when we are thinking about GBVF, to go and shower at a hotel when your taps run dry.
0: Remembered when during COVID, and then the Eastern Cape Health Department suggested we transport sick people
14: in wheelbarrows.
0: In tuk-tuks. No, it was glorified wheelbarrows. It was a wheelbarrow with an engine. We have great ideas in South Africa, but we have too many bad ideas. What's on the front pages?
14: Sure. There are some good ideas that are being touted here on the front page of both the Business Day and Die Burger. I'll start with the Business Day, the big story they're tracking, and it's another one of those days where both papers reflect similar stories. The big one is U.S. support can stoke racial rift. The Thabo Mbeki Foundation has warned that the growing U.S. support for Afrikaner organizations and their demands for greater cultural and political autonomy risks entrenching the racial division South Africa has spent the last three decades trying to dismantle. In a 123-page paper titled The United States of America and the Future of the Afrikaners in South Africa, released on Sunday, the foundation argues that diplomatic tensions between Pretoria and Washington cannot be understood solely through the disputes over land expropriation, BEE, farmer tax, or South Africa's foreign policy. The other story the Business Day is
7: tracking is under the headline Eskom cuts diesel spending as war pushes up price. Eskom has slashed its diesel spend nearly 81% since the first steep fuel price increases came into effect in South Africa back in April as the US war against Iran strangles global oil supply. From April the 1st to September the 17th, expenditure on diesel dropped by 4.8 billion rand to 1.1 billion rand compared to the same period last year, Lester. Jumping to the Afrikaans Press. As I mentioned, it's another one of those days where some of their stories overlap, and the Thabo Mbeki Foundation's comments on the strained relationship between Pretoria and Washington, that features on the front page along with Anat Namakwaland. The picture on the front page is that of two little children swimming in mud puddles after 16 millimeters of rain fell in the Namakwaland region in recent days. Welcoming the rain is that of the farmers in the area. The big story Die Burger is tracking is under the headline Hy sit by die huis en verdien 3 miljoen rand. Who are they talking about? Senzo Mkhunu.
0: He is still technically a minister. We don't have a constitutional rule that says ministers go on special leave or suspension. He is still

0: through local, current, or maybe even previous departments of transport?
1: Oh, in the Department of Transport, yeah. I think one of the ideas we're still battling, whether it's a good or bad idea, is the R2 one that we're still battling with. There are quite a few in the Department of Transport, but if I look at, you know, that flagpole idea that we had for 22 million rand, you know, that's a bit of, it's debatable, but you know, 22 million rand for that flagpole,
0: No,
1: that's also no,
0: no.
1: let's not go there, you know. So if you, I think we, if you are a comedian in South Africa, you've got enough content to write from the political side. You can go to town with it
0: It's
1: next
0: actually
1: time.
0: quite tough to be a comedian in South Africa because the jokes write themselves.
1: Thanks very much, Lester. There's an accident on the N2 inbound after Jake's Harwell Drive, and the center lane is obstructed there. And also a crash on the N2 outbound at Victoria Road as you're heading through Somerset West. There's a burst water main at Main and Holmfirth Road, and that is in Sea Point, and the contraflow is in place to accommodate traffic. Chapman's Peak Drive is open. The Baden-Powell Drive is open, but the Franschhoek Pass remains closed to traffic. And then, of course, the traffic lights faulty at AZ Berman at the on-ramp to the R300. I'm Zane Johnson. More Eyewitness News traffic in 15 minutes.
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0: It's clear skies over Cape Town and the surrounding areas today. The metro with an overnight low of 15, reaching a high of 33, along with a light southeaster. Sunrise at 25 minutes past 6 o'clock, sunset at 13 minutes to 7 this evening. The maximum UV index will be a high 7.4. Heading inland, Paarl set for a high of 33. It's 32 for Stellenbosch, Worcester 32, ditto for Malmesbury. Out in the Cedarburg, Clan William, a high of 30, and 33 for Fremantle. Sorry, I just lost sight of Fremantle there. On the west coast, Langebaan, a forecast high of 29, clear skies along with a light east-southeasterly, while in the Overstrand, Hermanus can expect a maximum of 24, clear skies and the wind a strong east-southeasterly. Your outlook for tomorrow, an overnight low of 12 and a high of 31, clear skies and the wind a light west-southwesterly, sunrise at 23 minutes past 6 o'clock. Other parts of the country, Johannesburg 16, Pretoria 18, Durban 20, and Quebec with a maximum of 21 degrees.
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4: Morning, Lester. Worst government idea? For me, was probably during COVID. When people zol, they put the saliva on the paper. I didn't understand the concept of why they banned cigarettes during COVID because I don't pass cigarettes around, you know?
0: Everyone was involved in organized crime. You moralistic aunties who complain about the gangsters. If you bought counterfeit cigarettes during COVID, you were involved in organized crime. Yes, even you, auntie. You were involved deep because what happened? Organized criminals took over the tobacco industry during COVID, and you supported them just like you support the poachers when you want the kriff at Christmas. You don't care about the size of those tails, you just want it. You're involved in organized crime. 25 minutes past 6 o'clock. Let's go to False Bay. Because great whites and great white sharks have been largely absent from False Bay for years now. Because there are two orcas, Port and Starboard. Starboard, who are among the factors that are linked to the disappearance, resulting in changes into the False Bay marine ecosystem. But John Trisman is a marine photographer. He recently paid tribute to the two infamous orcas, and they paddled a 12-kilometer GPS route in Fishhook Bay that traced the shapes of whales. But then almost on cue, after Jean then posted this on social media, almost on cue, then a young great white shark was spotted in False Bay for the first time in 8 years. Are they making a comeback? John Trisman, marine conservation photographer, really appreciated. You jinxed

0: Didn't you? After you put out your post, the very next day, reports of the first great white sighted in False Bay. Good morning, Jean.
1: Morning, Lester. Yes, it was almost serendipitous in terms of the timing. Just a small correction, not the first great white spotted in False Bay in 8 years, although that's what's being reported. The shark spotters have recorded one or two other white sharks in the last year or two, mostly down at Kapteinskip near Macassar. But this is the first one seen by the shark tourism boats at Seal Island in 8 years, and it's super exciting. I would caution people to say that I don't think this means that the sharks are back, although it is a super exciting sighting.
0: Yeah. So from a marine conservation point of view, just how has the general absence of great whites as apex predators affected the marine ecology? What has it done for lower down the food pyramid?
1: So, Lisa, it's a great question, and probably should be addressed to the ocean scientists. But I can tell you that there have already been big changes. The cow sharks that were always slightly further down the food chain than the great whites have become the apex predators at Seal Island, and they're the ones that now eat the seals and the dolphins. Also, the white shark viewing nowadays goes to see the cow sharks and bronze whaler sharks rather than the white sharks. But like any major change, it takes time for the changes to take effect, and we're only going to know the full extent of the changes after quite a while of study. It's a bit early to tell at this point.
0: How has it affected your work as a marine photographer? Has it become easier? Is it more safe?
1: Well, it hasn't affected my work. It has affected my work since I used to fly surveys for the shark spotters and help them count the sharks, and we haven't done that in 5 years. There's no point. We just don't see any. You know, in a normal shark spotting flight between just the stretch between Musenberg and Strandfontein, which is about an 8 to 10 kilometer stretch, we used to see 30, 40 white sharks in that stretch, and we didn't stop seeing them entirely. So we stopped the flight. So that, from that point of view, it's affected my work. But in terms of personal safety, it hasn't affected it at all. Mm. But that brings us to the paddling side. And as a regular surf ski paddler in False Bay, we used to see white sharks on a regular basis. And in fact, there were a few surf skis bitten over the years, and people were nervous. And with the absence of the great whites, although tragic from a marine conservation perspective, it's been great from a paddling perspective, obviously, because it's a much more relaxed experience. And hence, we decided to do this tribute paddle to port and starboard. My friend Ron Benjano has a website called paddlegpsart.com, and he did this design. Very cool design of the orcas, with even down to the fins being flopped one side or the other. And we went and did this paddle, and it turned out really well.
0: It has also, particularly in the fish hook bay, I know of more and more, and the past people have done the cross bay swim, but then when we are shark warnings, people have avoided. But just over the last years, it's become quite common for people to swim across the bay in greater numbers these days.
1: Yes, Lester. In fact, the Fishhook Mile was an institution on the swimming calendar, and as an open water swimmer myself, I've done it several times. And it stopped about 23 odd years ago. They had the last one, and then they had to stop it because the white sharks were too problematic for the, and the swim was no longer safe. And then about 3 or 4 years ago, they decided to reinstitute the swim after a gap of 20 years, and now it's held every year without incident. So, you know, there are obviously other consequences, like the nippers, the lifesavers, the kids that come and do lifesaving. They almost lost all their intake because people weren't letting their kids come and do lifesaving. Yeah. Back in about 2010, when the sharks were a bit more common, and now obviously there are lots of kids doing lifesaving.
0: But of course, to extend the analogy, one swallow does not a
1: doesn't
0: summer
1: make a summer,
0: and one white shark spotted does not mean a return of sharks to the bay.
1: Absolutely, but it is exciting news nonetheless, and hopefully they will come back because, as you pointed out, from a marine conservation and ecosystem perspective, they're a vital part of that ecosystem.
0: John Tresman, really appreciate your time. Marine conservation photographer and paddle GPS art. That's what Jean and his fellow paddler, Ron Benjon, they created this really interesting outline of port and starboard in Fisher Bay. Go check out that website. You can simply just go into the Google machine and search paddle GPS art. It's just after 6:30 time now for your eyewitness news. And Natalie, the good party is questioning the legitimacy of Helen Ziller's campaign to be Joburg's next mayor. Has this got something to do with her residential address?
2: Exactly, Lester. In fact, the party has gone on to say it's a well-known fact the former DA leader only recently moved to the city of Gold while her spouse continues to live in Cape Town. The former Cape Town mayor and Western Cape premier moved to Johannesburg full-time this year to focus on her campaign to be the city's number one citizen. But the party has... that was formed after the Independent Democrats merged with the DA, fell apart, believes that she may not have met the requirements to contest the election in terms of the electoral law. Lindsay Dentlinger has all the details.
3: The Good Party Secretary General Brett Herron says while the DA is alleging his party is acting in bad faith over its plans to supplement its party list after the elections, it's pondering Helen Ziller's status to run for Joburg mayor after having been resident in Cape Town for decades. Herron says his party is seeking a legal opinion on whether Ziller's registration complies with the sections of the Electoral Act that defines a candidate's ordinary residence.
4: Ziller's presence in Johannesburg looks suspiciously like a temporary absence from Cape Town, where she ordinarily resides, not a change of hometown.
3: In response, Ziller says she's been ordinarily resident in Johannesburg since January and where she's been 99% of the time. She's not the only person to launch a mayoral campaign in another city to where their primary homes are known to be. Action SA's Deraline James, a Johannesburg-born resident, is running as the party's mayoral candidate in Cape Town, while Mthatha-born ATM parliamentary leader Vuyo Zungula is challenging Ziller for the mayoral chain in Johannesburg. Lindsay Dentlinger, Eyewitness News.
2: Western Cape Premier Alan Windey has defended his recent trip to the United States, saying it was focused on protecting jobs and strengthening key economic ties for the province. The visit has come under scrutiny from the ANC in the provincial legislature, which has called for greater transparency around the purpose, cost and outcomes of this trip. ANC leader in the Western Cape legislature, Khalid Syed, has questioned the Premier's US visit, calling for details on who he met with.
5: The question is straightforward. What business is Windy conducting in the United States? On whose behalf? At whose expense? And with what intended benefit for the people of the province?
2: The questions come a year after Windy was found to have breached the provincial legislature's code of conduct for failing to declare a sponsored flight to New York for Climate Week in New York City in 2024. But the Premier says this visit was centered around trade, tourism and investment.
6: The United States is currently still the number one source market for direct investments into our economy. It is a key market for our agricultural exports and our second largest tourist source market.
2: And in a note from the Weather Service, severe thunderstorms are expected to hit parts of the country today with warnings of heavy rain, damaging winds, hail and excessive lightning. The Weather Office has issued a yellow level 2 weather warning for Gauteng, the northwest and parts of Mpumalanga, Limpopo, the Free State and the Northern Cape. The storms could cause localized flooding and damage homes and offer dangerous conditions on the roads. But in Cape Town, clear skies are expected today with a light east-southeasterly breeze, a low of 15 and a high of 33 degrees. The top story this hour, the Good Party has questioned the legitimacy of Helen Ziller's campaign to be Joburg's next mayor, saying it's well known the former DA leader has only recently moved to the City of Gold while her spouse continues to live in Cape Town.
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8: Happening in traffic this morning, there's an accident on the N2 inbound just after Jake's Harville Drive. It's backing up traffic as you're coming into the city, and the centre lane is obstructed. There's also a crash on the N2 outbound at Victoria Road. We've got a burst water main at Main and Home Firth Roads out in Seapoint. A contraflow is in place there to accommodate traffic, and then the traffic light's faulty this morning at AZ Berman at the ramp to the R300. I'm Zane Johnson. More Eyewitness News traffic in 15 minutes.
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0: Mwande Mateza, I can accept that Cape Town does not have a representative in the PSL. I'm talking about the Cape Metro. Stellenbosch is another thing. It's a different municipality. It doesn't count. But I appreciate that we don't have a representative from this city in the PSL. But the PSL has to look at itself and say, if we call football a national sport, then surely there should be other venues besides FNB Orlando Stadium and Moses Mabhida in Durban that can host a cup final in South Africa. And I say that if we were to have a cup final in the city of Cape Town, if you build it, people will come.
9: Yeah. Yeah, 100%. Good morning, Lester, and good morning, Cape Town. Just want to take you back to that game between South Africa and Panama, for instance, a little earlier this year, and that amazing, amazing crowd in Cape Town. And you've also got football-loving supporters in Bloemfontein and in Gqeberha as well, who'd love to see top-level football being played there. So hopefully it will be worth a thought in the future. But yeah, the PSL has confirmed that the Moses Mabhida Stadium in Durban will host this year's MTN8 final. Defending champions Orlando Pirates will be gunning for an unprecedented fifth successive title in the competition when they take on Mamelodi Sundowns in that final on the 10th of October at a venue where they've won three of their previous four titles. Tickets for the showpiece will go on sale online on Friday, the 2nd of October at 10 a.m. There were a few international football matches last night in selected results from the UEFA Nations League. Michael Olise's 88th minute strike after a 60-meter solo run gave France a 1-0 win over Belgium. Italy claimed a 4-1 win over Turkey, and Viktor Gyökeres scored as Sweden beat Poland 4-1. In AFCON qualifiers, Botswana earned a 2-2 draw with Tunisia, and the DRC beat Zimbabwe 2-1. In cricket, the Proteas are hopeful fast bowler Kagiso Rabada will be fully fit in time for the first test against Australia next month. Rabada is recovering from a hamstring injury that kept him out of the ongoing ODI series. And according to Proteas coach Shukri Conrad, Rabada is making significant progress and could feature in the first test starting on the 9th of October.
10: Obviously, we'll take all of those things into account. How he's feeling, whether he's uninjured, which is the starting point. But also, will he be able to match the intensity that's required of a test match? You know, we'll give it as much time as humanly possible. But we also don't ever want to make a call based on desperation. So we'll be, again, smart about it.
9: And former skipper Scott Barrett has been recalled to the All Blacks squad for next month's Bledisloe Cup games against Australia. Barrett returns from 10 months on the sidelines after sabbatical and back surgery to rejoin his brothers Jordy and Bowden in the squad. But hooker Cody Taylor will captain the team in the absence of the injured Ardie Surveyor. Fly half Ruben Love is out with an ankle injury, while flanker Shannon Frizzell received his first call-up since 2023. Mawande Mateza, Eyewitness News Sport.
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7: 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Good morning, Cape Town, with Leicester Kibbert.
0: 18 minutes to 7 o'clock. It's time now for What the Hack with Arthur Goldstock, CEO of Worldwide Works and Editor-in-Chief of Gadget.co.za. Good morning, Arthur. Hope you well. Let's talk about flight trackers and revealing too much, because I'm one of those people who go to flight tracker. Firstly, if I'm going on a flight and I see my flight number, there are sites that you can go to and you can, before you book your seat, you can go and they'll give you an idea of the plane, what plane it is and what are the best seats. And I use that. But what happens when flight tracking can go too far?
19: Good morning, Lester. Yes, indeed. If you want to know where in the world I am, you have to know my flight number. But if I'm on a private jet, for example, if I'm a billionaire making deals, you can track me as well, because every plane is trackable on these flight radars. Well, flight radar is the one that I've used. And people generally use them for innocent purposes, like seeing whether a loved one is delayed in their landing when they're waiting at the airport. But what is now being found is that you can put together data from flight trackers and ongoing data from flight trackers, as well as ship trackers, to see the movements of companies and even countries. Like a corporate jet, for example, that makes repeated trips between two company headquarters will tell outside investors that the companies are obviously negotiating something, possibly a merger if the CEOs are meeting with each other, or even tracking a ship and tracking particular ships and seeing where they're offloading their cargoes can also reveal trade between countries, for example, that is not supposed to be revealable. And I chatted with Gareth Wierlinghuis, the country MD of Trend AI in sub-Saharan Africa, and he said that this commercial exposure is becoming part of everyday technology. So South African airlines, airports, ports, logistic operators are all part of the same open picture, because this is all open data. And the risk is not only about state security, but also commercial security. We know how much detail can be obtained from flight trackers. Now you add to that the maritime equivalent, which is a map with ships and their destinations and the like. And suddenly a different story emerges. And what is known, for example, is that in the build-up to the American attack on Iran in February, there was already intelligence going around the world about the build-up of shipping preparing for this attack from foreign countries that America would have preferred not to know what their military movements were. So it extends all the way from the commercial to the national and the military. And it's a new world that everyone can actually get an eye on.
0: And then there are many benefits to being not just bilingual, but multilingual. Can speaking an indigenous South African language help stop an AI scam?
19: Yes, Lester, who knew that having a local South African language might be one of your defenses against scammers? Because in this age of AI, we know that tools are being used to fake calls and to fake messages that try to scam you out of your money. But if you speak a local language and you ask the scammer to turn to your language, then the AI tools are not yet good enough to match your ability to speak that language. And it becomes very obvious very quickly that this is manufactured talk. So there are a few things that you can do if you want to protect yourself from AI scammers in particular. And one of them, just an obvious one, is that you agree a word with your family that nobody else knows if there's an emergency and someone phones to ask for money. Because a voice can be cloned from a few seconds of audio, but a pre-agreed word beats voice anytime, because that AI-created voice is not going to know your secret word, for example. But then simply engaging in conversation and switching languages on any caller that you didn't expect. And then you treat any kind of hesitation as a warning sign, because they're trying to put your word through AI. But those local languages, for now anyway, are a great weapon against AI calling scams.
0: And then finally, your gadget of the week. Everyone loves instant photograph. It could be on people's Christmas wish list. The Instax Mini 13.
19: So Instax really made a name for itself as part of Fujifilm and bringing instant cameras back into fashion, because not only are these very cool little devices, but they also produce very cool little instant photos. We know that the Instax photos really add sparkle to parties, for example. But they've now come out with the Instax Mini 13. And they've changed a few elements to make it more friendly for selfies, because in the past, you couldn't really do a selfie with an Instax. But the one change is that they now have two self-timers. There's a two-second option, but also a 10-second timer to get the photographer into a group shot, for example. There's a little wedge-shaped angle adjustment accessory in the hand strap that lets you prop it up on a flat surface. So the timer suddenly has a real purpose in this phone. And that little wedge is actually a tiny addition, but it's a masterpiece of efficiency, because it means you don't actually need to carry a tripod if you want to use your instant camera for selfies.
0: Arthur Goldstock, really appreciate your time. 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
8: Lester, thanks very much. There's an accident on the N2 inbound just after Jake's Harville Drive. Those vehicles have now been moved to the left shoulder of the roadway. So first, Watermain at Main and Holmfirth Road out in Sea Point, and a contraflow is in place to accommodate traffic in the area. Chapman's Peak Drive is open. French Hook Pass remains closed to traffic. And then the lights that are faulty this morning, it's at AZ Berman at the ramp to the R300 as you're coming out of Mitchell's Plain this morning. I'm Zane Johnson. More Eyewitness News traffic at 7 o'clock.
7: Clever excuses for being late, number 92. I had to rescue my cousin's neighbor's cat from a tree. Fortunately, with the OUTsurance Pointsman on the roads, you no longer have to come up with creative excuses for being late. The OUTsurance Pointsmen have been easing traffic congestion so we all get to where we need to be quickly and safely for the past 20 years. With OUTsurance, you really always get something out. 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
0: 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Good morning, Mateo Guaripe.
20: Good morning, Lester. Retail group SPAR has dealt a blow to its investors, saying it expects to underperform for the 2026 financial year. SPAR has blamed higher fuel prices, electricity and interest rates for weak consumer spending. Other underlying issues have been the boardroom drama happening at the company, as well as the guild disputes that have weighed on the retailer. The forecast of a weak financial performance comes after SPAR has been at odds with its guild over the company's leadership. SPAR does not directly operate its stores. Instead, it works with independent retailers represented under its guild. In its update, the retailer said it had been working on improving the relationship with the company and its guild members. Earlier this year, the Spa Guild petitioned to remove the company's former chairman, Mike Bozeman, over a lack of belief in his leadership. Now, following the pressure from the guild, the Bozeman and deputy chairperson Shirley Zinn resigned in August. For the 2025 financial year, Spa reported a loss of 5 billion rand. The financial hit came almost entirely from discontinued operations in Europe. The company operational pressure has concentrated in the Southern African business, particularly in its groceries and liquor segment. The Spa Group says it's working to strengthen its business, including improving its private label offering, margins, as well as the delivery service Spa to You. Then looking at the markets and how they played out yesterday, a bit of a difficult start for the Johannesburg Stock Exchange on the Monday, with the All Share down 1,721 points. Markets really pulled down by mining shares, which were down 5.6%.
1: Banking stocks call 021-446.
20: The likes of Gold Fields are down 12%. Harmony was down 5%. The platinum producer Valterra down 5% as well. Implats was down 4%, with Sibanye Stillwater also losing out yesterday. Some great wins for Thungela. They were up 4.3%. Stadio up 2.5%. Aspen Pharmacare up 1.4%, with Naspers enjoying gains of 1%. The rand at this hour still reeling against the dollar, 16 rand 44 against the US dollar, 18 rand 68 cents against the euro, and 21 rand 74 cents against the British pound. The price of gold flat this morning, $4,129 an ounce, while platinum is also in the red at $1,698. What's not down, though, is the price of oil. Brent crude up 1.6% at $107 a barrel. I'll have more business for you after 7:30.
1: 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Cape Talk.
0: You know, they're often kindly. Conley standing in for Mario, by the way, today. There's often these sports news articles, which team has the worst fans? We should have that conversation around political parties in South Africa. Trevor asks, why do you give Brett Heron so much media time? Is he sponsored by Cape Talk? Always anti-DA news. Now it's Windy. This is why we'll never come right as a country. If you want change to get this country back on track, you need to push the DA, otherwise you are complicit in our demise. Trevor, this is my personal view, but it's anecdotal, but I think I have a fair bit of experience covering local and in national politics for the last 20 years. Trevor, this is what people say. You may not be in the circles where people talk openly, but I can let you in on something of what people say about the Democratic Alliance. Sometimes it's not actually the party. It's the supporters. It's a bit like fundamentalist Christianity. Love Jesus. I hate the fans. And one of the things I've noticed is that many ANC supporters are quite comfortable criticizing the ANC. They will tell you this party is messing things up. They'll complain about the ANC. They'll criticize the leadership. They'll still go and vote for the ANC. With DA supporters, though, the conversation becomes quickly, the DA is perfect. If you criticize the DA, you secretly want the ANC back. But not a chip from the Blue House when, what's the latest scandals? Tony Leon resolved communications, the former leader of the party, essentially through a company, PR company, channels work to DA municipalities. You have Mark Burke and the Costello Reserve Bank investigation. You currently have the bogus doctor scandal in the Democratic Alliance. Abulkader Ilyas. He's high on the DA's proportional list. Fake qualifications. Not a peep from Blue House. And if you mention it, oh no, you want the ANC. That's not being anti-DA, Trevor. That's being accountable. And here's free advice for the DA. Many people won't vote for the DA. They're actually quite ambivalent about the DA. There are many people who enjoy living in the city of Cape Town, and then they recognize, oh, we have fairly decent middle-class lives here. But it's the fans, Jordan. It's the fans. Many people turn their noses up to the DA because it's fans like Trevor. Because the DA is perfect. By the way, Trevor, Cape Talk isn't sponsoring Brett Herring. In fact, the DA pays Cape Talk to run its election campaigns because none of the other parties have money to spend on election adverts. That's my personal view, Trevor. It's not the DA. It's the fans.
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0: Coming up after Eyewitness News, I'll speak to Professor Nomalo Gopal about why are South Africa's taverns and Shishinyama's places of violence and mass shootings. Up next.
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2: Parliament debates GBVF and Shadrack Sibiya back in court. Good morning, I'm Natalie Malchas. Suspended Deputy National Police Commissioner Shadrack Sibiya is set to return to the Randburg Magistrates Court today for a formal bail application. Sibiya was arrested at a strip club in Sandton last week on allegations that he sexually groomed a 16-year-old girl and her 18-year-old friend. Alpha Ramashwana has more.
3: Embattled top cop Shadrack Sibiya has been behind bars for 8 days now, detained alongside the likes of Thabo Bester and Vusmu Ziket Matlala at the Goshimampuru Correctional Center in Pretoria. He'll have to convince the court today that his release would be in the interest of justice and that he's not a flight risk. However, NPA spokesperson Kaiser Khanyaho previously said that there is already intelligence suggesting there could be an escape plot.
5: That there is a possibility that he might escape in a case where he's put in a police station or at the Johannesburg Central Correctional Service.
3: It is for this reason that the state says it will oppose his bail application. The state also believes that Sibiya has what it calls a cabal that may try to intimidate witnesses. Alfa Ramshwana, Eyewitness News.
2: Meanwhile, the National Assembly is today expected to debate the scourge of gender-based violence in the country. It follows a spate of murders of women, largely in Ekurhuleni, that has once again called into question government's response to the attacks on women. The DA, which requested the debate on a matter of national importance, has called for government's intervention. Yesterday, President Cyril Ramaphosa said violence against women has become a stain on the national conscience. Lindsay Dentlinger has the details.
6: In a marathon plenary session of the National Assembly as it returns to work for the final term of the year, the House will be confronted with considering why gender-based violence policy does not appear to be having the desired effect. President Cyril Ramaphosa declared GBV a national disaster last year and more recently appointed the GBV Council to deal with policy matters. The DA says government must be held accountable for the rising violence against women. Before the debate, MPs will be given the floor to make statements on current affairs, and it can be expected that GBV will also feature. Final items on the agenda include apologies to be tendered by EFF MPs, including its leader Julius Malema. He's expected to apologise to Supreme Court of Appeal Judge Kiohile Matojane for the manner in which he questioned him during an interview by the Judicial Service Commission in 2021. Party spokesperson Sinau Tambo, meanwhile, is expected to apologise to the DA's Kevin Milam for allegedly assaulting him on the parliamentary precinct. Lindsay Dentlinger, Eyewitness News, Parliament.
2: Dismissed General Feroz Khan is set to be referred to the National Prosecuting Authority this week for his absence at the Madlanga Commission. The former Crime Intelligence Deputy is accused of criminal interference in the SAPS. Khan was due to testify at the Commission yesterday following a subpoena issued weeks earlier. But his lawyer submitted a postponement application citing medical concerns, including psychological stress. Commission spokesperson Jeremy Michaels.
9: It does take a few days, as was the case with Mr. Karim. I think we have that experience to go by. Typically, it will take less than a week, I would say.
2: SPAR is moving to strengthen its board as the retailer pushes ahead with its turnaround. The group has appointed an independent search firm to help identify a new chairperson, as well as additional independent non-executive directors. This follows changes to the board's composition as SPAR works to strengthen its governance and leadership structure. Annalita van Dese has more.
10: The board changes come as SPAR is also dealing with pressure on its Southern African business and implementing a broader turnaround strategy. The group says strengthening the board is part of ensuring it has the right leadership and independent oversight to support the business through this next phase. SPAR says the search is already underway with the aim of finalizing the new appointments by early November. The retailer is expected to provide a fuller picture of its financial performance and turnaround progress when it releases its full year results in December. Annelita Fandese, Eyewitness News.
2: And as the world paused to mark World News Day, the common message globally is that trusted journalism still matters. Yesterday, more than 1,000 newsrooms around the world commemorated the day under the theme, Know the Facts, Understand What Matters, and Choose Trusted Journalism. The South African National Editors Forum says journalists have an obligation to help members of the public and communities get information freely. Here's SANEF's Spoon Galwa.
25: News media is important for a functional democracy. We cannot go without. And as SANEF, we restate this and we remind journalists that they stand for the truth. It's not about the clicks. It's not about the reach. It's also about being factual and understanding that journalism is about to serve one particular interest among all. That is uppermost in all. It is to help members of the public and communities.
2: Moving to the markets now, gold is trading at $4,114.27 an ounce. The rand 16.41 to the dollar, 21.75 to the pound, 18.65 to the euro. And Brent crude is trading at $106.90 a barrel.
8: Happening in traffic this morning, clearing that accident scene on the inbound just after Jake's Harwell. The vehicle's on the left shoulder of the roadway. There's a burst water main at Main and Homeforth Roads out in Seapoint. Chapman's Peak Drive is open to traffic. And the lights that are faulty is AZ Berman and the R300.
11: And in sport, fast bowler Andrich Norkia is back in the Proteas test team for the first time in 3 years. The PSL confirms the Moses Mabhida Stadium in Durban will host the MTN 8 final, and All Blacks fly half Ruben Love will miss their next two games against the Wallabies due to injury.
2: Clear skies are forecast for the city today with a light east-southeasterly breeze, a low of 15 and a high of 33 degrees. The top story this hour, suspended Deputy National Police Commissioner Shadrach Sabir returns to the Randburg Magistrates Court for a formal bail application today.
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0: 6 minutes past 7 o'clock. Good morning, Cape Town. Coming up in this hour, why are South Africa's taverns, shishanyamas, places of violence and mass shootings? Two incidents this weekend, one in the Western Cape, one in Gauteng. 27 people killed. In total, I'll speak to Professor Namala Gopal, Associate Professor in the Department of Criminology at UKZN. And then a new Krotoa painting, Krotoa, Eva van Meerhof, the mother of the city, launched at the castle last week. It's caused some backlash. I'll speak to Hybri van Niekerk, a historian and cultural activist. I'll chat to her at 20 minutes past 7 o'clock. There's also the World View live from London and Vicky Turner. But lines are open, 021-446-0567. Drop me a WhatsApp, 072-567-1567.
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0: But I'm asking the question this morning, what are the worst ideas ever to come out of South Africa? We have many great ideas. We have too many bad ideas. Like at the weekend, Brand SA saying in order to fight crime, they planted 10,000 South African flags at the union buildings on Heritage Day. The Department of Labor. Let me just let you hear what the Department of Labor says about unemployment. If you're unemployed, how about try this?
14: The unemployment rate in South Africa is alarmingly high. The majority of young people who are unemployed are feeling hopeless, and some of them who have qualifications feel that their qualifications are not being helpful or assisting them to find employment. This is the reason why we would love to talk to you about the benefits of volunteering. Volunteering can be highly impactful because an individual can gain work experience, learn new skills and gain abilities, as well as improve skills that they have previously acquired.
0: Have you tried working for free? Says the Department of Labor. Of course, building experience is valuable. Build skills, improve your CV. That, of course, can help you. But have you tried working for free? You unemployed, 60% of South African young people, not in education, training, or in the workplace. Have you tried volunteering? Yeah, a couple of voice notes on the worst ideas to come out of South Africa.
15: Morning, Lester. A bad idea that South Africa has come up with. Hey, man, nothing beats old brother Zuma's fire pool there. Nothing beats that one. Cheers, Jason.
16: Hi, Lester. How about the condoms that were stapled for birth control? Andrew Mitchell's plane.
0: Zia says during COVID, we weren't allowed to wear open shoes, open sandals. Remember that? Ibrahim Patel was part of the regulations. You can't sell open-toed shoes during COVID. They also banned rotisserie chicken. We are a country of great ideas. We have too many bad ones. 021-446-0567. 10 minutes past 7 o'clock.
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0: Two mass shootings over the weekend. 27 people dead. One in Johannesburg, one in here in Luanle, in Strand in Cape Town. Once again, Tavern and Shisenyama, places of violence. Taverns are important social spaces in many communities, but they can also become targets for gangs and extortion, the illicit liquor networks. But there's also the problem in South Africa of simply angry people, of particularly men not knowing how to regulate their emotions. And then we also have the crisis of guns, particularly illegal guns in South Africa. So why have these venues become such frequent sites of mass violence? Criminologist Professor Nirmala Gopal joins me now. Professor, really appreciate your time. Why do taverns, shishinyamas, so often become the settings for these mass shootings? What is it about the spaces that make them vulnerable? Is it simply just the connection of alcohol, access to weapons and guns? Or is it a case of also the illicit economy, gangs, organized, militarized gangs also finding space at taverns?
17: So indeed, Lester, I think it's a combination of all of those, maybe some to a greater degree than others. But I think in addition to that, you know, when you look at the design of the way, you know, the design of taverns and shisanyamas, etc., you'd find that the environmental design is quite poor, and it gives easy access to criminal gangs, you know, organized gang networks, etc. But also the reason I think that they are able to target a number of people at one particular time is because of the proximity. It's usually very enclosed, it's small, and I think that makes it easier then to target a number of people in a short space of time.
0: And then they're generally in places that are, by system, by design, under-policed in other working to middle-class areas. I'm sure there are bars. I'm sure there are people who drink too much. I'm sure that there are people who have access to weapons. I'm sure that the illicit economy and the bouncer network is also involved there. But those are generally spaces which are places that are policed, regular police patrols. There may be a police station down the roads. In townships, that's not the case.
17: Yeah, indeed. We certainly have seen that in South Africa. You know, one of the reasons could be, and I'm speculating, is the fact that in more built-up areas, the economy could be more lucrative. Hence, you could probably have either police or bouncers, etc., who are paid more handsomely. And in these areas where taverns and shisanyamas are situated, it's probably the economy is not as lucrative, so there won't be enough economic gain for bouncers or police. Because we've also heard that you do have police who patrol these areas in exchange for a sum of money. So those could be some of the reasons as well.
0: The problem of serious illicit firearms, that is a serious problem. How significant is the easy access to illegal guns and ammunitions in turning what otherwise might just be a criminal dispute into a mass shooting? Simply the accessibility of weapons is historically, and like sharp weapons, blunt instruments, they're easy to come by, but it seems as if guns are even easier to come by.
17: Yeah, and I think that the reason you find that there are more guns involved is because of the greater anonymity, and also it's more, in criminal terms, it's more effective and efficient in as far as getting your target you know, getting to your target. But I think even more importantly is the fact that usually these mass shootings and where we find, you know, shootings in taverns, etc., is quite often as a consequence of gang activity, gang rivalry, etc. Now, you would find that when you have gangs that are involved, the facilitation to illegal firearms is far easier. And when you have, you know, a large number of gangs, you find that there will be a large number of gang members, the availability of illegal firearms then increases. So it's easy then for each one of them to be to have that kind of access because it moves around quite quickly and easily.
0: Different cities, different countries, different settings. But I was several years ago in Atlanta in the U.S. and they have a program that if your business operates at night, it sells alcohol, whether it be a nightclub or whether it be a restaurant. The city has a program that each club, each restaurant mustn't just have bouncers. You must have police, and it's a rent-a-cop style, so that the venue must pay for the deployment of two police officers at least to be at the entrance of that establishment. I know different countries and different contexts, but if we're looking at solutions, isn't that one type of way to say, let's try and make spaces safer, whether it be a club in the CBD or whether it's a tavern in the township? Have a visible police presence on the outside of these venues as a matter of course.
17: So, you know, anecdotally, but also empirically, we've known that police presence does not necessarily deter criminals from perpetrating crimes. However, I think that does sound like a very good idea, but the question to ask is South Africa ready for that? I think it's also about the attitude, the, you know, the ethics, etc. So if we are not ready for that, it might not necessarily work. However, I want to admit that does sound like an extremely good idea in as far as the solution is concerned.
0: Professor Namala Gopal, really appreciate your time. Associate Professor in Criminology at UKZN. 18 minutes past 7 o'clock. Here's Zane Johnson.
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8: Listener, thanks very much. Chapman's Peak Drive open to traffic this morning. The Franschhoek Parcel remains closed to traffic until further notice. That N1 traffic slowing down as you come down Plattekloof Hills through towards the M5 and Kuberg Interchange, and the N2, the traffic backs up just after Jake's Harville Drive up towards Hospital Bend. The traffic signal's faulty this morning at AZ Berman Drive at the ramp to the R300, so be very careful if you are coming out of Mitchell's Plain. I'm Zane Johnson, more eyewitness news traffic just after 7:30.
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0: Lester, I agree with you. The DA has become way too comfortable with their supporters simply accepting everything they do or say. My mother is one of them. Another one says, thank you and well said to Trevor from a former fan. And the responses that I'm getting, and I don't want this to be a to and fro, Trevor, but also watch how you frame it in what sounds anti-democratic. People have a reason for voting for a particular party based on the own set of criteria. They have their own checklist, and what comes fifth or first is completely up to them. And you're starting to sound like an anti-democrat. Yeah, people make their decisions based on their own checklist. Mine is different to yours, is different to Grant's, is different to Bruce. And the freedom of choice, of political choice, that's enshrined in our constitution. So again, this is not the DA issue. This is not the DA party issue. This is my issue with DA fans, DA supporters, because Trevor raised the issue. Why so much coverage or negative coverage of the DA, too much coverage of other political parties, because we must. It's our job. The Democratic Alliance has been in government in this city for the last 20 years. They should be the highest benchmark. We should be holding them more tightly and closely under a microscope. And if you don't want that, then you actually don't like accountability, Trevor. We have a voice note from Ross on volunteering.
5: Remark you just made about working for free just caught my attention. And I'm retired, so I can afford to work for free. I'm very, very fortunate, but I enjoy it tremendously. And I've gone back to teaching, but teaching little people instead of big people. And I'd really appreciate people joining me there. We, for instance, have a team, which, or two teams, one of which is teaching English at

0: which young people can give to our primary and indeed our high school learners is tremendous. So not only would they be giving, but I'm sure they'd be receiving, because the kids just appreciate it and they love those young people coming in. It's Ross from Thornton.
1: Yeah, Ross, I've no problem with volunteering, of shadowing to gain skills. But if the Department of Labor is framing it, are you unemployed? Have you tried volunteering? Have you tried working for free? Maybe the framing of the messaging isn't sitting well with me. It's 22 minutes past 7 o'clock.
2: This is Cape Talk. Cape Talk.
1: There's a new painting of essentially the mother of the city, Krotoa, by artist Lazelle Creo. It sparked some controversy. It was unveiled at the Castle of Good Hope last week on Heritage Day. And the critics are questioning whether the work honors Krotoa or simply imposes another outsider's interpretation of a legacy. Because historian and cultural activist Hybrie van Niekerk, she's challenged some of the representations of Krotoa before. She's in fact done research showing that what is the famous image long believed to depict Krotoa was actually based on a 19th century photograph of an unidentified woman. But what should we make of a new interpretation of Krotoa? Hybrie van Niekerk joins me on the line. Hybrie, let's start with the painting itself. What is your criticism of this work commissioned and unveiled at the Castle of Good Hope on Heritage Day? This depiction of Krotoa, a heritage and a historical figure of which there is, of course, no photograph of.
3: Good morning, Lester. I hope you're good. Lester, you know, when I first saw the painting, it was 2022 when there was an unveiling at the castle, and it was done by my daughter, who is an artist, Duke Jean Lanier. But we received the opportunity to come out with my discovery of this photograph that, you know, that we all came to know as being Krotoa. So it was a big thing that happened, and you know, we had a lot of people there that came to listen to me and to the findings that I came across. And for me, when I saw the painting, there was a lot of similarities in the painting, which was the same as my daughter's work. That was the first thing that caught my eye. Background, you know, the position where she's standing, attire, even like the beads and everything in the hair. But okay, that is also like, you can find that information when you do the research of the koi attire of the 16th, 17th century. So that for me first was striking. And when you think of ethnicity and you think of similarities with regards to facial features of our ancestors, then for me, it just didn't make sense.
1: I hear a lot of criticism in that the Krotoa depicted does not necessarily represent indigeneity, actually more of a Western interpretation of what indigenous people are. In fact, a very mixed interpretation of what this person is depicted. And coloredness does not necessarily mean indigeneity, but it looks something. People say this is a white person's interpretation of what an indigenous person looks like. But then the question also asks, if we don't know what Krotoa looks like, some artists would find their own image, their own imagination, to try and depict what an historical figure would look like.
3: Yes, and that is good. Because, I mean, since there isn't any images of her, you go on sketches, you know, sketches that was done during the 1700s, 1800s.

0: 1800s when travelers came to the Cape. So that is actually what you would go on if you go and you do your research. But I have noticed and seen specifically sketches of Samuel Daniell. So Samuel Daniell was also commissioned by the British government in the 1800s to come and almost document, what our people looked like and the fauna and flora, whatever of that time. And there is at the castle, there is an exhibition with work of Samuel Daniell sketches, and it all has this European eccentric, the look, the features. They try to sketch our ancestors, but it wasn't spot on. It was actually some look like very, very strange. The facial features, the nose, the cheeks, the eyes, and even the muscle structure when it's like a full-bodied figure that was sketched. And this actually gives me the same, the same feeling when I look at the facial features specifically.
1: I've read some of the comments by the artist Lizelle Crayon, and we have put out invitations to the castle. We will put our invitation to Lizelle herself to respond to this interview. But in her comment, she says that the artist has the right to interpret historical figures. She argues that there are multiple depictions of Nelson Mandela, for example, and that these pictures don't necessarily all look the same. Why is Krakatoa different?
0: Yes, I mean, but at least with Nelson Mandela, there's photographs. I think that is actually where the difference comes in. And it's good then, it's very good when we are now giving her a face, giving Krakatoa a face, irrespective from which background or ethnicity the artist is, because freedom, you've got freedom to draw with whoever you want to, or to recreate or reimagine whoever you want to. That is good. But for me, what makes it for me a bit, it does it uneasy. I'm not happy with this, is the fact that it is now at the Castle of Good Hope. All right. It is there in a space, a historical place. It is a space where international visitors comes to, and you walk through all the different exhibitions that they have there. And because this is the oldest building in South Africa, so the information that you receive there, you would take in as being truthful, historically, with the facts and whatever. And that image is now the image that people is going to have in their mind or take pictures of, which is now going to be a new representation or a new depiction of how Krakatoa could have possibly looked like.
1: Very quickly, Hybrid, is at the heart of this, is this really an argument about a painting, or is it about who gets to tell the story of an indigenous woman whose history has already been distorted by historical records, and what has even been left out of a history has already been distorted by colonious historical records?
0: When it's not so about the artist or the person who does it. For me, as a researcher, it's what you have at hand. And I was amazed for the fact that 10 years went into this, and when 10 years go into creating a masterpiece, you know what I mean? Like a masterpiece, then the research should have been done more thoroughly. That is actually what my feeling is. And we are today, we have access to the archives. We have access to a lot of things that we never had before, if you think of 20, 30 years ago. So that is actually for me as a historian, it's so fascinating that what we you can go to the archives, you can ask to see the journal of Van Riebeeck, you can ask to see the journals of Pieter van Meerhof, who actually was Krakatoa's husband. You know what I mean? So it's just like you, when specifically when you put something out there in the public space, you are going to be open to backlash. You are going to be open to criticism, but at least when you've got in your mind, okay, I am going to be criticized on this. And that is actually what, when Duka does all of her sketches or paintings, we do research with that. So with every painting, there is like an A5 page, which has a description with historical facts or a story around this image. So, and you know about the travelers and whatever that Sokratoa, that is actually what we went upon. But to each his own, everyone has got the right, you know, to recreate. And yeah, that's my feeling.
1: I have to leave it there, but really appreciate it. The invitation has been extended to the castle, so we'll try and get Lizelle Krea on the line to respond to the criticism of this Krotoa painting, launched and unveiled at the Castle of Good Hope last week. It's just after 7:30 as your Eyewitness News, and Natalie.
2: Thank you, Lester. Good morning. CPT students say they're cautiously optimistic after the Bellville Magistrates Court denied bail to a fellow student accused of attempted murder. Katlego Gatswane faces an attempted murder charge after he allegedly stabbed a fellow student. It's alleged he snuck into the student's room 2 weeks ago and stabbed her in the middle of the night. The victim's friends say they later received a call from Gatswane using the victim's phone, claiming she had tried to commit suicide. CPT's Housing and Transport Officer Luto Mpiti.
3: We've had such cases before, and people were just released on bail. And considering with the fact that also in a broader space, let alone that we are students, but just on the general society members, people never get to get the proper sentences that they deserve. They always get away with it. So I won't be totally and fully confident, but for now I'm just relieved.
2: The tax affairs of embattled former National Assembly Speaker Nosibiwe Mapisa Nqakula takes center stage in her corruption trial this morning. Mapisa Nqakula will be fielding tough questions during her cross-examination. She's accused of soliciting 4.5 million rand in corrupt payments from a Defence Force contractor when she was the Defence Minister between 2016 and 2019. Khomotso Modise has more.
4: One of the details Nosiviwe Mapisa Nqakula disclosed to the court at the start of her testimony is that in addition to her salary as defense minister, she'd often receive a travel allowance or SNT for her international trips. IDAC prosecutors then approached SARS for her records to see if she had been declaring these allowances. Her lawyers have told the court that they've been ambushed because they were only given these records yesterday and they had not consulted with the former minister. Today, Mapisa Nqakula will have to clarify whether she had any other income outside of her salary, if she declared it in Parliament, and if it formed part of her tax records. The evidence relates to testimony heard from state witnesses who claimed Mapisa Nqakula paid them over R1 million cash for the renovation and redecoration of her Bruma home. Khomza Modise, Eyewitness News.
2: The Weather Office has issued a yellow level 2 weather warning for thunderstorms expected to hit parts of the country. The warning includes the threat of heavy rain, damaging winds, hail and excessive lightning in parts of Gauteng, the Northwest, Mpumalanga, Limpopo, the Free State and the Northern Cape. Mongezi Koko has more.
5: Partly cloudy and cool conditions are expected across much of the country today, with isolated to scattered showers and thundershowers over the central and eastern parts. The Weather Service warns that the strongest storms could bring heavy downpours, damaging winds, hail and excessive lightning. These conditions could lead to flooding of low-lying areas, bridges and flood-prone roads, while strong winds may topple trees and damage property. Residents are urged to avoid crossing flooded roads and bridges, seek shelter during lightning and secure loose outdoor items. Motorists are also advised to reduce speeds and take extra care where heavy rain affects visibility. Mongezi Koko, Eyewitness News.
2: Meanwhile, in Cape Town, clear skies are forecast for the city with a low of 15 and a high of 33 degrees. The top story this hour, CPT students say they're cautiously optimistic after the Bellville Magistrates Court denied bail to a fellow student accused of attempted murder.
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6: Lester, thanks very much. At N1, traffic still slowing down from Plattekloof Hills through towards the M5. That N2 traffic is also backed up just after Jake's Harville Drive as you go up towards Hospital Venn. The traffic light's faulty. AZ Berman at the ramp to the R300. And then, of course, Chapman's Peak Drive is open to traffic while the Franschhoek Pass remains closed to traffic until further notice. I'm Zane Johnson. More Eyewitness News traffic in 15 minutes.
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1: Oh, a great idea from Estra here, Mwande. He asks, when will we see Pitso versus Benny? I think that should be some sort of international break. Well, maybe there's a AFCON permutation. Imagine Bafana Bafana against Harambe Stars. Pitso Mosamani versus Benny McCarthy.
8: Good morning, Lester. Well, it actually is going to happen pretty soon because Kenya is in South Africa's qualifying group in the AFCON qualifiers. That is despite them having already qualified as automatically as the host for next year's tournament. So I think that is in November. We will see Pitso Mosamani coming up against Benny McCarthy. Could be a very, very exciting clash.
1: Looking forward. But let's start with cricket.
8: Yeah, indeed, Lester. Fast bowler Andrich Norkia is back in the Proteas test team for the first time in 3 years. He was included in the 18-man preliminary squad for the upcoming series against Australia. Norkia last featured in Test Whites in the 2-0 series win against the West Indies in March 2023 and has only played T20 cricket since then. But Proteas coach Shukri Conrad is confident Norkia will be up to the required standard for red ball cricket.
9: I mean, he's as pedantic and as professional as they come. I've got spreadsheets detailing all of that that he keeps and details exactly all of the work that is done. Obviously, the intensity at which international cricket is played, that we've got to measure up against those loads, you know. So I'm very comfortable that he's done all the necessary work.
8: The first test starts on the 9th of October, and before that, the ODI series wraps up tomorrow with the third and final game in Potchefstroom. The PSL confirmed the Moses Mabhida Stadium in Durban will host this year's M10-8 final, where defending champions Orlando Pirates will be aiming for an unprecedented fifth successive title in the competition when they take on Mamelodi Sundowns. The final is on the 10th of October, and tickets for the showpiece event will go on sale on Friday, the 2nd of October at 10 a.m. Well, in some results from the international football matches last night in the UEFA Nations League, Michael Olise's 88th-minute strike after a 60-metre solo run gave France a 1-0 win over Belgium. Italy claimed a 4-1 win over Turkey, and Victor Gyökeres scored as Sweden beat Poland 3-1. And lastly, All Blacks fly half Ruben Love will miss the Bledisloe Cup tests against the Wallabies in October due to injury. Love has been ruled out of both games with a previously undisclosed ankle ligament injury that troubled him during the recent series in South Africa. No time frame has been set for his return. Our former captain Scott Barrett is back in the squad after a long layoff after surgery, as has Shannon Frizzell, while Cody Taylor will lead the side in Adi Surveyor's absence. Mawande Mateza, Eyewitness News Sport.
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13: 35 years ago, we started asking a simple question. What if change wasn't something to survive, but something to invest in? Markets have risen and fallen. Technology has rewritten the rules. The world has shifted in ways nobody predicted. Through it all, we kept investing with conviction for the long term. For you, change is opportunity. we're always ready to invest in it. 91. Investing for a world of change. 91 is an authorized FSP.
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15: I've watched other towns fall apart. 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
1: 17 minutes to 8 o'clock. Time now for the world view. Adam's on a break, so we speak to Vicky Turner. Good morning, Vicky. Hope you're well.
19: I am, thank you, Lester. Yes.
1: Yesterday, we spoke about the RAF Fairford planned attack, but were authorities expecting an attack at that Air Force base, but accidentally thwarted another crime?
19: Well, this gets more and more intriguing, to be honest. The five men, we now know, we didn't know this yesterday, five men are all UK nationals. They're in their 20s. They're from London. They were initially detained, of course, on suspicion of committing offences under the Explosive Act, and then further arrested on suspicion of preparation of a terrorist act. Now, counter-terror police said they remain under investigation, although they have now been released on police bail, which kind of suggests that it's not as serious as we thought it was. Although we have got President Trump saying, I wouldn't have released them. And Marco Rubio, the Secretary of State for the US, saying we still believe a foreign actor, foreign state is involved in this. Now, the question is, did they foil an attack or did they interrupt another crime that they thought was going to be a bigger attack? The questions are being asked. The three vans that we saw outside RAF Fairford, they say that there's no viable explosives in them. But intriguingly, they're still in the same place. They're in situ with a police cordon around them. So why haven't they moved them if there's no danger there? There's a lot of unanswered questions. And I think maybe we're talking about two different things here. The Americans know there was a bigger plot, maybe that, you know, hasn't been foiled just yet. And the UK is saying this isn't it. You know, so more intrigue and I think more questions.
1: And then what leaders speak to each other? They probably have each other's phone lines, and sometimes it's not through the direct line, Mr. President, would you mind holding on for Madam Prime Minister? But did Ukraine's President Zelensky blow a South Korean secret?
19: I think he did. I think he's made a bit of a faux pas, to be honest. South Korea and Ukraine are facing a diplomatic dispute at the moment after President Zelensky publicly revealed that two North Korean soldiers captured in Russia by the Ukrainians had been transferred to South Korea. Now, Seoul says the move was supposed to remain confidential, and the disagreement has now raised questions about trust between the two countries. Seoul says the transfer was meant to stay secret, partly to protect the soldiers' families and, of course, to avoid criticism over the possibility of a prisoner exchange. It comes on the day where President Putin is saying that he's about to get another 10,000 North Korean soldiers. So I'm pretty sure that we'll see similar incidents again in the future, because a lot of these soldiers don't want to go and fight in Ukraine, particularly on behalf of Russia. So maybe a few more will now be asking, you know, could we go to South Korea rather than North Korea, please?
1: And then finally, Vicky.

0: is known as Rod the Mod, but now Sir Rod Stewart, after 60 years on stage, hangs up his skinny jeans.
1: It's actually known as Phyllis, apparently, by Sir Elton John. They have little nicknames for each other. He calls Elton John Sharon. Elton John calls Rod Stewart Phyllis. They say that that's what they would be if they were drag acts. Anyway, yeah, as you say, Rod Stewart, age 81, has had in the past prostate cancer. He's suffered from thyroid cancer. And of course, a couple of years ago, had to pull out of a few gigs because he was having a stent put in his heart. He's now decided, age 81, he's going to, as you say, hang up his skinny jeans and enjoy his retirement, enjoy his cash. Although, next year is when he starts this final encore tour. He hasn't said exactly how long that's going to continue. And if it's anything like his mate Sharon, a.k.a. Sir Elton John, it could go on for years and years. I think he'll be missed, actually. I do think he'll be missed.
0: He'll forever be... Ever young, forever
1: young. May good fortune be with you, may very nice.
0: Really appreciate your time, Vicky Turner. Back tomorrow, live from London with The Worldview. Another person who's forever young, Zane Johnson. EWN Trevor. Rod Stewart, part of your...
2: Rod Stewart was... Rod Stewart was icon. I mean, just remember, I worked for many, many years on the music radio station.
0: Right.
2: And that was the year that Rod Stewart and people, you know, Dion Bing was very fond of Neil Diamond and all those guys were around. But,
0: I think Rod Stewart, I know he's performed here in Cape Town. Did he ever come to the KFM studios at the time when you were there?
2: No, not that I know of. I starkly remember Celine Dion was in studio with us at one stage.
0: Okay.
2: Yeah. Actually, in this very studio.
0: In the studio? Celine Dion?
2: Celine Dion was in this studio. She sat right there.
0: Oh.
2: And I kind of got past the security guards by trying to get in and saying, I need to do my traffic, So
0: they stood at the door like bouncers.
2: Yes, yeah, no, they were like, obviously there's protocols in place when we have visitors around. Happening in traffic this morning is an accident on Gee and Sandown Road out in Parklands. And then, of course, the N1 still slows down from Plattekloof Hills as you come over from Karl Bremer Hospital and then N2 from Jake's Harville drive through towards Hospital Bend. Traffic lights faulty, AZ Berman and the ramp to the R300. I'm Zane Johnson. More Eyewitness News traffic at 8 o'clock.
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0: It's a major acquisition for the Clicks brand, Matteo Quadipe.
4: Oh, good morning again, Lester. Clicks will spend more than R500 million for the acquisition of a controlling stake in luxury beauty retailer Arc Stores. Clicks paid R507 million to increase its stake from 25.7% to 61%, subject to Competition Commission approval. The founding shareholders will retain around 39%, while Arc's management team is expected to stay on until at least 2028. Arc was founded in 2020 and currently has 12 stores, including its flagship outlet at Sandton City, as well as an online store selling luxury skincare, makeup, fragrance, and hair care brands. Clicks plans to grow Arc's footprint to between 20 and 30 stores over the medium term. Then in news internationally, shares of fast fashion giant Shein sank more than 11% on Tuesday after the company reported a 66% year-on-year drop in adjusted net income to $228 million or 3.7 billion rand. Net revenue rose just 0.9% during the period to $11 billion, even as total orders increased by 7.5% from a year earlier. Shein attributed the sharp squeeze in adjusted profitability primarily to a spike in oil prices and freight rates amid geopolitical tensions in the Middle East. The company said it chose to absorb those higher costs rather than pass them on to consumers. Looking at the markets in New York, the Dow Jones fell more than 300 points yesterday in regular trading, while the S&P 500 and the Nasdaq composites, with houses mostly tech shares, was also weaker at between 0.8 and 0.9% respectively. In Asia this morning, markets were quite weak, except for one. Japan's Nikkei declining by more than 1%, while the Topix fell by 1.6%. South Korea's Kospi lost out this morning, while the small cap KOSDAQ came in lower by more than 0.5%. And the Hang Seng Index in Hong Kong are going down by 0.5%, while the CSI 300 in China also came in lower. Australia's S&P ASX 200 bucking the trend just a little bit higher by 0.2% this morning. Then looking at some of the indicators coming out of our market, the Rand at 16 Rand 44 against the US dollar, still weaker this morning, 18 Rand 67 against the euro, and 21 Rand 73 cents against the British pound. Price of gold at $4,127 an ounce, while platinum is lower by 0.5% at $1,693. Brent crude is still a tit for tat between the US and Iran, now that's seen the price go up by 2% at $107 a barrel, still going to hurt for those petrol and diesel prices, especially here in South Africa. That's your morning business. Stephen Grotes with more this afternoon.
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0: What use is there voting for the good party or any small party? It's a waste of a vote because it's not going to change anything. On the 17th of March 1992, I voted in the referendum to change, to get rid of the Nationalist Party. We voted for change. We're in a similar situation now in our country. It's a similar crisis. No, it's not, Trevor. How do we change this? By voting for the next biggest party other than the ANC, which is the DA. It's a numbers game. We should be voting for change, not for what we believe in. It's for the collective benefit. Why are you WhatsApping a radio station? We should get you to the UN. You need the Nobel Peace Prize. We need to say thank you. Single-handedly ending apartheid. Because you voted in the 1992 referendum. Thank you, Trevor. We need your face on the 5 rand note. We need your face on the 5 rand note. Thank you. Other messages coming in. Elliot says, Leslie, we dodged a major disaster when the SA tourism deal to the Tottenham Hotspur shirt sponsor was cancelled. I suppose it could have been worse. We could have gone in for Manchester City. It would not have done our reputation as a corrupt state any good. Good show. I am one of those people who think that the Tottenham brand deal was a missed opportunity. Yes, Tottenham and Hotspur, no real in any way indication of anywhere coming close to either title or European football. But I have crunched the numbers along with some other people. And it was said in the net benefit to South Africa, in publicity, on being on a shirt sponsor, and in a game that many people still follow, Tottenham Hotspur. I actually think, it's my opinion, it's an opportunity missed there. It's 5 minutes to 8 o'clock.
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0: Andre says Rod the Mod was a committed Tory and Thatcherite who broke the cultural boycott and played Sun City. He believed artists deserve the astronomical salaries because they do something most people can't do. I loved him as the lead crooner for the Faces in the 1960s. So isn't that, that's what we all are. We're all somehow hypocrites when it comes to our faves. I'll tell you one thing. I have not myself played an R. Kelly track. I have not hit play on an R. Kelly number since his conviction. But I will say, Andre, when Ignition the Remix does come on at the place that I am, it's very difficult. Oh, I have to hold on to something because I love Ignition the Remix by R. Kelly. I've never played it since his conviction for heinous crimes. But I have to plant my feet on the floor because I will dance to it. All of our faves are problematic. Ken in Kraaifontein, you want to talk about the last night's power outage? I experienced it as well.
12: Yeah, I mean, it was like 4 hours and I haven't heard anything. And I've been up since like 5:30 this morning listening to the radio to see if we can get anything. And I thought, I'll phone Cape Talk. If they're going to know anything, they'll know it.
0: I can tell you this is what was shared on our neighborhood groups last night, Ken. A major unplanned fault to infrastructure or a major unplanned area fault to infrastructure trip has caused a widespread power outage across Cape Town's northern and western suburbs this evening. Because the blackout hit both the city of Cape Town and Eskom, some customers simultaneously across a vast geographical area, it points to a significant high voltage transmission line trip to a primary substation failure. I hope that made sense to you, Ken.
12: Yeah, no, that's what we know. Old news, Lester.
0: Ken in Kraaifontein, let's try and get an update. Maybe let's try and get Kyle from Eskom, Bruce and Grant, and see if there's maybe an official line somewhere about what caused that power outage last night. Were you inconvenienced? I was, because I fortunately set my phone alarm, but my battery died. I plugged it in so when it does come on, my phone would charge and I'd wake up at 2:45, but I did tell my team, you'll see him in the morning or you won't. It's 1 minute past 8 o'clock.
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13: Josie Bagnone back at the Madlanga Commission, and CPET students call for more support. Good morning, I'm Natalie Malchas. Friends of a CPUT student who survived a stabbing in her res room by another student say the institution has not provided them with enough support. A group of CPUT students gathered at the Bellville Magistrates Court yesterday. The accused, Katlego Gatswane, appeared in the court on an attempted murder charge yesterday. He allegedly gained access to the fellow student's room at South Park residence, where they both reside, and attacked her in the middle of the night. The incident happened 2 weeks ago. Mihle George reports.
14: Lindiwe Jebetwane says she was called by the accused, who claimed the victim had tried to commit suicide. She says she was shocked, as she and her friends had been together just hours before the incident. Jebetwane says she found her friend lying in a pool of blood in her room, with stab wounds to her neck and hands. She says the incident has been traumatic for both the victim and her friends, who are now receiving counseling.
15: We are also affected, and not just emotionally, but also academically, because on the time that we were helping, we lost the classes, we lost the labs. Now we have so many submissions that are overdue.
14: The accused was denied bail after the court raised concerns about the Northwest address he listed as his home address. Mihle George, Eyewitness News.
13: Mpumalanga taxi boss Joe Sibanyone is expected to return to the Madlanga Commission for cross-examination today. Sibanyone, who is accused of extortion in the mining sector, is being probed over alleged dealings in criminal syndicates. Yesterday, WhatsApps from his associate Opa Bafana Sindane revealed Sibanyone described himself as the new sheriff in town. Karinda Jagmohan has more.
16: Presenting his statement to the commission recently, Sibanyone declared he did partner with industry counterpart Jothan Mcebe for taxi business ventures. Sibanyone denied allegations of dealing in Mcebe's alleged Gauteng cartel, which he referred to as the farm. Mcebe died in 2024.
17: I've succeeded as the leader of the taxi industry, which must be distinguished from leading the farm and wielding the power that flows from it.
16: But Sibanyone's messages to associate Sindane in 2025 reveal alleged extortion payments on a road tender was being redirected.
18: There is a contractor who used to pay protection monies to Mr. Mcebe, but he's now heard that there's a new sheriff in town, and he now approaches Mr. Sibanyone.
16: Meanwhile, Sibanyone is opposing the use of his WhatsApp messages as evidence. Karinda Jagmohan, Eyewitness News.
13: Alleged crime boss Vusimuzi Kat Matlala is expected to return to the Pretoria Regional Court this morning with 13 co-accused in a case of alleged tender fraud. Matlala was previously separated from his co-accused after negotiations led to a plea agreement with the state, but the deal fell through following a disagreement over the proposed period of direct imprisonment. The 14 faced charges including corruption, money laundering and fraud. Dimokatsele Shoro has more.
19: Today's appearance comes after the charges against suspended National Police Commissioner Fani Masemola were withdrawn. Matlala and his co-accused, which include top officials, are facing charges in relation to a 228 million rand SAPS wellness tender contract. The state has alleged police officials and Medicare 24 directors colluded to manipulate tender processes to award Matlala a tender he did not qualify for. James Murray, accused number two in the case and director at Medicare at the time, together with police officer Brian Cartwright, are believed to have been central in the scheme. Accused number four, dismissed Colonel Rachel Majing, is alleged to have received about 300,000 rand to help Matlala. She faces the most charges, 9 charges, including corruption and money laundering. Two of the accused are Matlala's companies, Luxor Africa Brand Investment and Medicare 24 Tshwane District. Despite allegations against another Medicare director, Michael van Wyk, no charges have been filed against him, as he's believed to have turned state witness. Dimakatswale Shoro, Eyewitness News.
13: As the country prepares for local government elections, the South African National Editors Forum has reminded the public that trusted journalism is indispensable in democracy. The forum's comments come as the Globe observed World News Day yesterday, which was also commemorated by more than 1,000 newsrooms around the world. Nolutando Ngeno has more.
20: In an age where artificial intelligence can produce news in seconds, the question many people have been asking is, who do we trust to tell us what is true? The conversation comes at a time when AI is increasingly becoming integrated in the way people search for, consume, and understand information. World News Day, which was observed yesterday, provides the opportunity to look beyond how quickly we get information and to consider how we establish that information in the first place. While the day was commemorated yesterday, the conversation continues, because in a world where anything can be AI generated, credible news remains valuable. SANEF's Sibusiso Ngalwa.
1: 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That will actually help people to decipher what is true and what is not.
20: While machines can generate information, journalists are set apart because they can verify facts. Noluthando Ngeno, Eyewitness News.
21: Taking a look at the markets now, gold is trading at $4,114.27 an ounce. The rand 16.41 to the dollar, 21.75 to the pound, 18.65 to the euro, and Brent crude is trading at $106.90 a barrel.
2: Happening in traffic this morning, still clearing the accident at Gian Sandown Road in Parklands. Another crash at Jake's Harville Drive and Beaufort Circle heading into the Epping area. And the traffic signals faulty at AZ Berman, ramp to the R300.
22: And in sport, Bafana Bafana begin preparing in earnest to face Eritrea in their Africa Cup of Nations qualifier this week. And Proteas fast bowler Andrich Norkia is back in contention for a first test appearance since 2023.
21: Clear skies are forecast for the city today with a low of 15 and a high of 33 degrees. The top story this hour. CPUT students have called on the institution to offer them more support after a student was attacked in her res room.
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0: 8 minutes past 8 o'clock. Good morning, Cape Town. Coming up in this hour, South Africa has a declining birth rate. But we ask the question, is South Africa overpopulated? 65 million. There are some demographers who say we don't have a population, an overpopulation problem. We have the equitable allocation of resources problem. I'll speak to Professor Tom Maltria, demographer, in a short while. He's standing by. And then more than 20 years after the cull, the tars, remember the Himalayan tars, they're still abound on Table Mountain. I'll speak to Sanparks, Bongani, Nisi, another population issue in about 15 minutes time. 021-446-0567, drop me a WhatsApp, 072-567-1567.
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0: 9 minutes past 8 o'clock. South Africa's fertility rate has, according to stats, they say, fallen sharply from 2.78 children per woman in 2008 to around 2.1 today. It's asking questions about where our population is headed. There are people who say, well, South Africa is overpopulated. We have high unemployment. We have a shortage of housing. We have a pressure on resources. So some, I think, well-meaningly say, well, this is good news, a declining birth rate. This must be good. But a falling birth rate does have an impact on the future of any country. You look at Japan, they have had to increase in migration of younger people because why? They have an aging population, not enough people to actually work. Same in Northern Europe. Scandinavia has a similar issue. I speak now to Professor Tom Maltry. He's a demographer based at UCT. Good morning, Tom. Really appreciate your time. When it comes to percentage points or decimal points, how big is the difference of a birth rate of 2.78 in 2008 to 2.1 today? As someone who does not study demographics and birth rates, why is this significant?
25: Good morning, Lester, and good morning to your listeners. It's an interesting place to start. As you've pointed out, the birth rate has fallen quite rapidly in South Africa in the last 20 years. and it is now regarded as being close to or slightly below what demographers would call replacement level, which is the long-term level of fertility at which the population would remain stable. When the birth rate falls below around 2.1 children per woman, it means the population in the long term will decline, as you mentioned in your introduction, say in Japan or Italy, which are countries who've had much lower birth rates or birth rates below replacement level for some time now.
0: Besides the obvious of why not enough children are being born, yeah, but we do see in countries of higher levels of education, countries that are becoming more urbanized, people who simply are looking at the cost of living, it's becoming unaffordable to have children. Also in South Africa, where family planning and reproductive health access has increased several fold since 1994. I'm going to say that cumulatively has led to a decline in the South African birth rate.
25: Yes, and I think that demographers would take the view that, you know, the population dynamics of a country are largely incapable of being affected by policy. The exceptions are few and far between. China during its period of the one-child policy, India during its emergency in the 1970s, where effectively the state was able to use coercion to bring about a reduction in the population. But countries have occasionally tried to also increase their population. White South Africa under apartheid in the 1960s, there was a plan to, you know, have a baby for MC Botha to increase the white birth rate. And by and large, those strategies do not work. It's very hard to induce women to have more children than they want to have. By and large, you know, demographers would take the view that the population dynamics of a country are largely incapable of being governed by state or national policy.
0: And then just the China example, it's fascinating because of years of the one-child policy, you've had a booming economic China now realizing, gosh, because of their policy, we don't have enough people to be the actual workforce of this country. Then China said, okay, woman, we'll offer you $1,500 per child. But even with that incentive, woman in China said, no, we're not accepting 1,000. So what does that tell you about even with a paycheck dangled, woman particular said, no, thank you. We will not have more children because you dangled a paycheck.
25: Well, I mean, I think firstly, I mean, you know, for us in South Africa, maybe $1,500 sounds like a lot of money. It's roughly 30,000 rand. Compare that to the cost of raising a child in its first year of life. You know, that kind of money doesn't go very far, you know, towards, you know, covering the cost of having a child. And on top of that, the way that society is often organized in terms of women's right to return back to work, having had a child, often their jobs are no longer guaranteed. The job market is difficult. The cost of living is, as you pointed out, very high in a lot of countries. You have another child, you need a bigger apartment, you need possibly a bigger car, you need a bigger food budget. And again, you know, those things are largely outside of the role of the ability of the state to affect in any meaningful way. And so when women, by and large, say, you know, it doesn't make sense to have children, then the birth rate does fall very rapidly. And it's interesting, if you take Europe, for example, fertility rates are actually higher in the Scandinavian countries rather than the Catholic countries of Southern Europe, because the social structure of those Scandinavian countries is more conducive to allowing women and their partners to choose the number of children that they want to have in a more economically or less economically constrained way than would be, the case in Italy, where women do not have those kind of job protections and right to return to work.
0: I won't couch this, but there's often the very there's the racist idea. Oh, it's poor and black people have too much children that they can't afford, and that is a trope that people in South Africa has. It is often a trope that Western countries have on Africa, besides being purely racist. Why is this all so problematic? Why is it that, I've heard you argue this before, South Africa and Africa doesn't have an overpopulation problem. It has the equitable sharing of resources problem.
25: Yes, I would certainly agree with you on the last point about equitable share of resources. But fundamentally, and I think you're right, that the idea, and certainly it was an idea and a trope during apartheid, bluntly put it, too many of them and not enough of us, was the view of the apartheid government, very much othering those populations. And what that misses is, again, what you've pointed to, the kind of institutional and social conditions under which people live their lives. If you don't have, extensive state support, for example, provision of old age pensions. If you're not sure that your children are going to survive childhood into adulthood, if you're not sure that your children are going to get jobs in the long term, then, to say I'm going to have one or two children simply doesn't make sense. Certainly in Kenya 50 years ago, when women were having on average nearly 8 children per woman, that number has fallen very rapidly to around about 4 or 3 children per woman. But still, the structural conditions of life in Kenya mean that for the most women, they cannot, and most families, they cannot just rely on having one or two children who are going to go to school, survive into adulthood, get jobs, be able to look after them in their parents' old age. And so perhaps, 3 or 4 children might still be a rational strategy. I think that's, again, the trope of overpopulation, too many poor black Africans, is really unhelpful because it actually pushes completely into the background the structural and institutional conditions under which people have been forced to live in the past and are still living currently.
0: Tommy, if South Africa's fertility rate continues to decline, what does a South Africa look in 20, 30, 40 years' time? What is a workplace and an economy? What does this mean in terms of the welfare state we currently now? You also have people who survive on state welfare when there will be less of a population to earn money, which goes into taxes, which goes into supporting a welfare state. What does South Africa look like in 30 years' time?
25: Thanks, Lester. The thing about, when birth rates fall below what we call replacement level, the population doesn't start shrinking immediately. It takes some time because there are older groups of women who are entering their childbearing years, who even if they're having fewer children, there are more women still having those children. And so the population will continue to grow for probably the better part of 30 or 40 years into the future anyway. It will probably grow slowly, but it will continue growing. What you point to, of course, is a set of macroeconomic decisions. If there are fewer children, one might need fewer schools. On the other hand, with fewer schools and fewer children, you might be able to invest more in the quality of education than the quantity of education. But as that population starts to shrink, you are going to start coming into questions of who is there in the workforce, who's paying taxes, who needs to be supported in their old age. And I think one of the things we'll see in South Africa in the next 20, 30 years is a rapidly growing portion of the population post-retirement age. And that's going to create social questions about, is the state pension adequate? Is it affordable? And who is going to support those pensioners in the old age, particularly with fewer children? But those, again, are things which we know are going to coming along and down the line. And this is a matter for government and for individuals to start really thinking about what the implications of that are. But I don't think you're going to change, those underlying dynamics. I think the demographers would say the pattern for the future 30, 40 years is now locked in. And so the question is, how do we respond as a society to those challenges?
0: What is the demographic, shall I call it, the sweet spot between a birth rate, but then also a life expectancy rate? In 94, the South African life expectancy was, I think, the early 60s. And now I think we're tracking to above 65 years. And this is because of increased quality of life. The administration of ARVs, for example, in the early 2000s also saw people living longer. Where is this demographic sweet spot between enough people being born, but also enough people living to a ripe, productive age, if I can put it that way?
25: I'm not sure there's such a thing as, I mean, it's an intriguing idea, and it's a kind of idea worth playing with, or the idea of a demographic sweet spot. Perhaps, that sweet spot would be what we call stable population, which is basically, maintaining its current population age structure into the foreseeable future, where the number of births and number of deaths match each other more or less equally. The problem comes back to what I said at the start, which is that it is very hard for the state to govern

0: EWN traffic.
1: It could be argued, Zane, not enough people are finding the sweet spot. That's why we are not having enough children.
2: Yeah, I think, you know, when you look at cost of living, you just got to look at, we had a discussion the other day, just when you look at the cost of nappies and the cost of formula, and putting a child into into a creche because somebody was complaining about creche syndrome. The child has been there for 6 months and the medical bills have just added up.
1: There's something fantastic that happens when your child hits 4 or 5. Your visits to the pediatrician just stop.
2: Yeah.
1: And you save tens of thousands in a year from medical bills.
2: Yeah, but then they want other things in life and it just adds up. Mine is 14 years old and it's not gotten better at all. There's an accident on the N2 incoming at Bunga Avenue in the bus lane and the center lane is obstructed. So that's going to sort of make a bit difficult your journey coming in from Somerset West. A crash at Jake's Harville Drive and Beaufort Circle in Epping. And then the traffic lights that are down is AZ Berman at the ramp to the R300. I'm Zane Johnson, more Eyewitness News traffic just after 8:30.
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1: 24 minutes past 8 o'clock. One of our producers had a rather unexpected road hazard on his way to work yesterday. Grant was driving on Victoria Drive early in the morning. We get here very early in the morning, around the 12 Apostles. And then he says, he nearly hit a goat. What's a goat doing in Camps Bay? And then we reminded him, it wasn't a goat, it was a tar. Yes, what's a tar? The Himalayan tar. Remember, it was about 20 years ago where Sanpox embarked on a program to eliminate much of the tar population. Remember, they're not indigenous to South Africa. The story is that they escaped from the old Groteskeer Zoo in the 1930s, and then they bred on Table Mountain and created a sizable population there. By 2004, there were about 130 tars that had been removed from Table Mountain, and Sanpox at the time believed that the eradication program was virtually complete. But we're seeing more and more of them these days. Bongani Mnisi is the Sanpox regional manager for the Cape region. Good morning, Bongani. Do we know about, have you gone and recounted how many tars are still on Table Mountain?
4: Hi, good morning, Lester, and good morning to your listeners. A very interesting topic this morning, in that we have been doing some research monitoring on the tar species on Table Mountain indeed.
1: Do we have numbers? Any indication? Have population sizes changed significantly since 20 years ago?
4: So the Himalayan tars are very elusive species in that they're very difficult to count, Lester. What we've seen is that when you do a count today, you may see about 40 to 50 animals, but tomorrow you may see absolutely nothing. So it's very hard to determine what can be the numbers to date. But what I can say is that in the 1970s, for instance, when we had just only, I think, 1930s or so, there were just about two animals. But 40 years later, there were about 1,000 of those animals. Oh. In that they breed very quickly and very easily. Mm. One female can have 2 to 3 lambs in a year.
1: I remember, and there were many people who were outraged. I don't want to cause any public panic because I know there were many, many people outraged that they would cull the tars. That's not happening, and I'll just put that disclaimer out there. But we do know one of the reasons, or some of the reasons why Sanpox at the time says, look, let's get population numbers out of control. There are invasive species. It was about restoring indigenous fauna, and of course the native klipspringer and the reebok does not, they're selective in what they eat because they're endemic. The tar's not, they eat everything. It's about ecosystem protection. At what point, and again I disclaim so that no one puts on their

0: Facebook sandbox is going to kill the TOS. That's not happening. But at what point do you say, well, let's do more research now. Let's also see, let's also keep numbers under control so that it doesn't have an impact on our indigenous ecosystem?
1: Yeah, Lester, let me mention two things very quickly, is that what I suspect the journalist saw yesterday might probably have been a Samba deer. Of course, we have both species occurring on Table Mountain, so the Samba deer and the tar. But what we know about the tar is that they do not descend that low because they prefer high altitudes. So you would find that it was most probably a Samba deer to a tar. But I think the most important point you are highlighting here is, at which point does nature conservation take charge in ensuring that it manages the natural heritage to its original state? And this, of course, may include culling of these particular species, but what we've found is that people get attached to these particular animals. And we understand why.
0: Don't say the word Bongani, because you, next thing you know, Cape Talk reports culling of, no, it's not going to happen because the people definitely went crazy in 2004.
1: Yes, yes. And of course, we understand that, and we just want the public to work with us here, Lester, in that we are doing what we need to do, what the public want us to do, to manage the natural heritage. And we also want them to say, we want our natural heritage protected, and what do we want Sandparks to do in this space? So we know the species are there. We are monitoring them. And when it comes to a point where we have to do something about it, Lester, we are going to do a public participation with the public, because we don't want to do anything without the public working with, you know, with us in those decisions.
0: People chaining themselves to rocks at the time. Do you remember that time, Bongani? I don't know if you were here. But it was crazy.
1: A very, very interesting time. Remember, we are human beings. We are emotive. We get to love what we see. And of course, the things that, like this, these Himalayan tars, they occupy very high altitude and are fascinating species. Mm. And of course, if you're going to do something to them, people are going to resist. But we are saying, let us work together to protect the Table Mountain.
0: Bongani Mnisi, Sandparks Regional General Manager. Talking about a slight increase in the population numbers of TARs. Grant confirms that it wasn't a Samba deer. He says he's done an identity parade. He's put pictures up side by side. He says it was definitely a tar that he saw around about the 12 apostles as he was driving in the early hours of yesterday morning. It's just after 8:30. And then Natalie Malchas is an IDAC investigator on the run from police.
2: At this point, Lester, South Africa is indeed a movie. Suspended IDAC investigator Dylan Perriman is believed to be fleeing from law enforcement. He's sought in connection with allegations of assault, torture and the abuse of power. Perriman is one of four people probed by the police watchdog IPED over allegations related to incidents that occurred during their tenure in the SAPS. EWN has reliably learnt that investigators may secure an arrest warrant after failing to locate Perriman to give him a warning statement. Dibo Katsile-Shoro has more.
3: EWN understands that IPED investigators traveled to the Eastern Cape recently to obtain warning statements from Berlichan and Perriman. Statements were obtained from Berlichan and others. However, despite calls and texts, IPED have been unable to locate Perriman. Sources with knowledge of the investigation say an arrest warrant may be issued against Perriman if he doesn't cooperate with IPED. The investigation includes allegations contained in an affidavit by a complainant who was awarded an SAPS tender for marking and demarking police vehicles. It's alleged that during their tenure at the SAPS, police officials, including Berlichan and Perriman, abused their power and unlawfully detained the complainant, where she was allegedly tortured, assaulted, and pressured to sign documents. The pair are part of three senior IDEC officials who have been suspended following the resignation of former IDEC head Andrea Johnson. Dimakazole-Shoro, Eyewitness News.
2: Former National Assembly Speaker Nosibuwe Mapisa Nqakula has told the Pretoria High Court she could have been severely punished if she used her spiritual calling to cover up corrupt acts. Apisanqa Kula is on trial for corruption and money laundering and is accused of using code words linked to her ancestral calling to conceal her requests for payments from a defense contractor. The state claims the soliciting happened between 2016 and 2019 when she was the defense minister. But Apisanqa Kula has repeatedly denied soliciting or receiving payments or even using code words linked to her calling.
4: Bendingeke, my lady. Isebenzise into emalunga na le nto endihamba nayo.
5: I would never, therefore, my lady, make use of codes or names taking from what I am gifted with.
4: Ngoba ndiyazazi implications zalo.
5: Because I know the implications of such.
2: Moving to international news now, the UK government has reopened a refugee settlement scheme to encourage safe migration. The Interior Ministry announced a new legal route to unfreeze a scheme that will put the most vulnerable refugees on a faster path to permanent status. AFP reports the scheme will reopen immediately and is initially expected to welcome hundreds of applicants. Around a quarter of applicants to the reopened resettlement scheme is expected to be from Afghan women and girls as well as Palestinians. A look at Cape Town's weather today. Clear skies are forecast with a light east-south-easterly breeze, a low of 15 and a high of 33 degrees. The top story this hour, suspended IDAC investigator Dylan Perumal is believed to be fleeing from law enforcement.
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6: Thanks very much, Lester. Happening in traffic this morning is an accident on that N2 incoming at Bunga Avenue. Quite a number of vehicles involved. The bus lane as well as the centre lane is closed to traffic, and a crash at Jake's Harville Drive and Beaufort Circle out in the Epping area. The traffic signal's faulty is at AZ Berman at the on-ramp to the R300, so just be careful if you're out there. And then there's also been an accident on the R44 just before Olifants Kop Road out in Wellington. I'm Zane Johnson, more Eyewitness News traffic at 9 o'clock.
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0: In 25 minutes time, Clarence Ford. Views and news. What's coming up in the show, Clarence?
10: Yeah, it's a busy one as per usual. I'm chatting with Kanya Mbao and Judith Apuba. They were unmasked over the weekend as part of the finale in The Masked Singer. They came third and fourth, respectively. I'm surprised that Judith threw the judges off her scent. But we'll get a chat. We'll get to chat to them at 9:45 and find out about the wonderful journey that they've had in the third season of The Masked Singer South Africa. That at 9:45. We're going to talk money, sense, side hustles. Side hustles are absolutely important. And we'll have that conversation with Fazila Karim, finance manager at Skatic and chartered accountant as well. Philosophically speaking, we talk about grief in is very many little deaths. Dr. Hayley Madison joins us at 10:30, and we've got mayoral candidates in the ACDP's Phil and Christian's making a turn at 11:05. Some of the things and views and news till 12.
0: It's called nominative determinism. Ferlin Christians is the mayoral candidate for the African Christian Democratic Party. I love nominative determinism. There was a man who worked, who I'd spoken to early on in my career. He spoke for Cape Town Electricity, and his name was Donald Sparks. There was the I don't know if he is. He was probably long retired. But he worked for Drakenstein Fire and Rescue. And his surname was Brandt. I love nominative determinism. If you have the most famous in Cape Town, Dr. Martin Boozy. He's a gynecologist, Cape Town Mini Clinic. Do you know what his colleague's name is, Tando and Connie? Dr. Breeds. Wow. Is it Dr. Eatwell? I think it's a dietitian observatory. There's a sign. Dr. Eatwell. You know, Tanda is a dietitian and homeopath. Dr. Eatwell. The in observatory. What's your best nominative determinism? 021-446-0567. You can drop me a WhatsApp. 072-567-1567.
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0: With Mwande Mateza, Manambe, Mwande. Good morning, Mwande.
11: Thank you very much. Good morning, Lester. Well, Bafana Bafana have begun preparing in earnest for their AFCON qualifier against Eritrea this week. The game will take place at a neutral venue in Cairo due to the Eritrean stadiums not meeting international safety and infrastructure standards set by CAF. The Bafana squad arrived in Egypt on Sunday and had their first training session on Monday. Preparations will continue today ahead of the match tomorrow evening. Meanwhile, following their victory over Guinea last weekend, Bafana have moved up the FIFA rankings. They're up to 50th in the world now, their highest ranking in 15 years. Proteas fast bowler Hendrik Noordkeer is in line for a first test appearance since March 2023. Despite only playing T20 cricket since then, he was included in the 18-man preliminary squad for the upcoming series against Australia. The squad also features seamers Gerald Coetzee and Dane Patterson, both of whom haven't played a test in 2 years, while top-order batter Marcus Ackerman is the only uncapped player in the group. Proteas coach Shukri Conrad says he didn't need much convincing to get Noordkeer to return to test cricket.
12: Anna and I have been in conversation for a while. It indicated as early as in the T20 World Cup that he'd still want to be available for all formats. And just thought that's a great opportunity to get Anna involved, being able to assess exactly where he is. Great to have someone of his caliber and pace, more importantly, available to us.
11: The first test starts on the 9th of October, and before that, the ODI series will wrap up tomorrow with the third and final game in Potchefstroom. And lastly, the Leinster pair of Harry Byrne and Max Deegan have been ruled out of Leinster's trip to Durban to face the Sharks on Saturday in the URC. Both players suffered concussions in last week's one-point defeat to the Lions in their season opener in Joburg, and they'll follow the necessary return-to-play protocols this week. Mawande Mateza, Eyewitness News Sport.
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7: 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Leicester is on X at Leicester KK. Good morning, Cape Town, with Leicester Kibbutz.
0: 17 minutes to 9 o'clock. We have a voice note from Cecilia.
18: Good morning, Leicester. The DA has lost my vote because on Sunday we had Battle of Squeal at the castle. And the DA, the mayor, is never available when we have an event in Cape Town. It's very selective. And I just feel that it's time for me to move on. I believed in the DA, but they're not there to support us. So please, there is a two-way street. We had a wonderful event at the castle, but the mayor declined. It's not available for us. So thank you, Joan, Cape Town.
0: Thank you, Joan. I've no idea about the mayor's diary. That is, what, less than 40 days till the election? They're probably very selective of where he goes on campaign stops. But look, I think the principle here is we all have our different metrics. We all have a little checklist that a political party would need to meet in order for them to get your vote. Your number one priority could be my number five. And that the point is, I respect anyone's choice to vote for any party based on their own criteria. It doesn't mean I can't question. Doesn't mean I can't ask. But why is this your priority? At the end of the day, respect whatever choice you make, regardless of where the priorities, what priorities that party meets. But my conversation earlier is that there are some political party supporters that make it difficult to take the party seriously. It's a bit like fundamental Christian. I love Jesus. Fans are dodgy, though. The fans are dodgy, though. Fiona says, on DA supporters, all my life I have always had to vote for a minority party, and speaking for myself, it has made me quite defensive. Personally, I find some of the DA reps difficult to stomach, but I grit my teeth as a minority voter, particularly as in Cape Town. For me, as a white middle-class citizen, this city works. And I really appreciate that it doesn't work for others. And when you throw in our racial baggage and the past history, it makes for heated politics. I still feel that the community is where the greatest possibilities and hopes lie. Not in the formal political structures. If community leaders, leadership and energy is good, everything is possible. I feel you there, Fiona. We have a message from Philip on the Himalayan Tars.
19: Morning, Leicester. Thank you for the show. Good morning, it's Philip. Wonderful to see that there's still Tars. I don't think any of us has seen the point of killing sentient beings. They're not an issue. They're elusive. Nobody sees them. Just let them, leave them be. Let's not obsess with them. Thanks, Stack.
0: Thanks, Philip. Timothy has a different view. Timothy says Sandparks has a responsibility, he stresses, to eliminate the tars. Their mandate is to manage and maintain indigenous biodiversity. Natural heritage does not include invasive alien species. Because remember, Philip, what did Sandparks say at the time? 2004, when there were close to 1,000 tars on Table Mountain. Firstly, they're invasive. They escaped from the Groteskeer Zoo in the 1930s. There were only a handful of them. Then all of a sudden, 60 years later, there were thousands. and then that had an impact on indigenous flora. The Reebok and the Klip Springer, they know what to eat. The tars eat everything. And so what is, and yes, it's a sentient being, but if it comes to the risk of other sentient beings, would you have the same opinion? 021-446-0567. When will they fix the tea room at Rhodes Memorial? Asked Belinda. Used to be busy 7 days a week and just standing ruin since that fire years ago. I don't know, Belinda. It's a question that we could ask the people who run the tea room. 021-446-0567. It's 12 minutes to 9 o'clock.
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0: John says, I'm pretty sure that a Himalayan tar would form the basis of a fine curry. How about a Himalayan tar steak tartar? Tartar? John... on why many South African women are choosing not to have children. Lester, I feel that there are several positives to a lower birth rate in South Africa. There are fewer demands on limited resources such as energy, food and water. It also allows households to save a lot more. There will be less demand on infrastructure, like housing and schools, etc. Women will have more time to spend on their careers. Based on the current state of GBV in this country, women are probably more circumspect in terms of who they date and with whom they have children. And rightfully so. And rightfully so. I have many woman friends who want to date, they do date, but they don't want to marry. They don't want kids because they enjoy their freedom. They're highly educated. they earn lots. Good for them. They can, at the drop of a hat, grab the passport and go. And that is what freedom feels like for them. That's, of course, on the upper edge of the spectrum. But more and more women say, no matter what you offer me, I'm not having children. And rightfully so. It is their choice. But that's also become sort of a topic in the culture wars at the moment. The more conservative of us, and a woman must be there to breed children. No, they're not. They have the agency. They can choose what they want. Another message says, the lower the birth rate, the lower the number of women who have children for a SASSA grant. There have been a number of papers that show and that prove there is no qualitative evidence that a woman in South Africa deliberately have a child for 500 rand. It makes no sense. And if a highly educated professional woman for as much money in the world says, no, thank you, I won't have children, I don't think even a woman on the opposite end of the spectrum would say yes to having a child for 500 rand a month. It doesn't make sense. And I think we should stop forwarding this trope that people have babies for 500 rand in a child support grant. It doesn't make sense. There's no evidence. It's a kind of a problematic statement to say. It's 6 minutes to 9 o'clock.
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0: On nominative determinism, I love your experiences. Owen says, I've been in the design industry for more than 25 years, and I will never forget working with a print manager called Roy Maroon. For many years, Cape Town had undertakers. There was a company called Human and Pitt. Barbara in Somerset West, my neighbor here in Somerset West was a doctor by the name of Dr. Toogood. Can I read this? it's the little advert for a gynecologist, an OBGYN. In Claremont, I know it's not probably said this way, but it's Dr. Dick Cockard. I would need to confirm that, Bruce. I wouldn't want to find out, is that how you pronounce your surname? Back in the 90s, says Keith, the guy who ran the Rand Water Board was Vincent Barth. I love these. I love these so much. It is probably my favorite thing in the world. Nominative determinism. Lester, there's a Mrs. Fish from Cold Bay Fish Market. Let's go to a spot.
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0: Yvonne says, I remember a gynecologist called Dr. Love in Guildford in the UK. George W. Bush, and remember the gaffes of George W. Bush. Even once said, too many OBGYNs aren't able to practice their love with women all across this country. It was a... my dad had a urologist in George called Dr. Ballman. There's a priest called Reverend Goodall. And Vernon says, my woodwork teacher was Mr. Woods. No kanjamia. And that's the show. Clarence Ford is up next with Views and News. I'm back tomorrow, and it's a special show. We're broadcasting from the Blauwe Beach Hotel. I do my show, but then from 9 to 12, a special Cape Talk election town hall. Me and Clarence co-present. That's tomorrow.
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26: Good morning, I'm Natalie Malchas. Mpumalanga taxi boss Joe Sibanyone is expected to return to the Madlanga Commission for cross-examination today. Sibanyone, who is accused of extortion in the mining sector, is being probed over alleged dealings in criminal syndicates. Yesterday, WhatsApp messages from his associate Opa Bafana Sindane revealed Sibanyone described himself as the new sheriff in town. Karinda Jagmahan has more.
27: Presenting his statement to the commission recently, Sibanyone declared he did partner with industry counterpart Jothan Mcebe for taxi business ventures. Sibanyone denied allegations of dealing in Mcebe's alleged Gauteng cartel, which he referred to as the farm. Mcebe died in 2024.
28: I've succeeded as the leader of the taxi industry, which must be distinguished from leading the farm and wielding the power that flows from it.
27: But Sibanyone's messages to associate Sindane in 2025 reveal alleged extortion payments on a road tender was being redirected.
29: There is a contractor who used to pay protection monies to Mr. Mcebe, but he's now heard that there's a new sheriff in town, and he now approaches Mr. Sibanyone.
27: Meanwhile, Sibanyone is opposing the use of his WhatsApp messages as evidence. Karinda Jagmohan, Eyewitness News.
26: Suspended Deputy National Police Commissioner Shadrach Sabia is set to return to the Randburg Magistrates Court for a formal bail bid today. Sabia was arrested at a strip club in Sandton last week on allegations that he sexually groomed a 16-year-old and her 18-year-old friend. He faces a total of 5 charges, including sexual grooming of a minor, rape, and trafficking of a person. Alfara Mashwana has more.
8: Embattled top cop Shadrach Sibiya has been behind bars for 8 days now, detained alongside the likes of Thabo Bester and Vusmuzi Ket Matala at the Goshimampuru Correctional Center in Pretoria. He'll have to convince the court today that his release would be in the interest of justice and that he's not a flight risk. However, NPA spokesperson Kaiser Khanyago previously said that there is already intelligence suggesting there could be an escape plot.
9: That there is a possibility that he might escape in a case where he's put in a police station or at the Johannesburg Central Correctional Service.
8: It is for this reason that the state says it will oppose his bail application. The state also believes that Sibiya has what it calls a cabal that may try to intimidate witnesses. Alfa Ramshwana, Eyewitness News.
26: The city of Ekurhuleni is calling on residents to assist police and track down those responsible for the recent string of murders in the area. The appeal follows the discovery of a 12th body, with authorities urging communities to share any information that could help crack these cases. The latest victim, a 23-year-old Boitumelo Mashita, was found dead in Tembisa yesterday morning. Her estranged husband was later found dead in his vehicle in Midrand. Mongezi Koko has more.
10: The discoveries have spanned Kempton Park, Olifantsfontein, Kwathema, Dawn Park and Tembisa. The victims include Busisiwe Mahlangu, Itumele Nkekana, Gracious Nkomo, Elizabeth Mosela Khomo, Dineo Matopane and Jabulile Ntimba. Police have not established a link between all the cases. Two women arrested in connection with one of the murders have appeared in court with their bail application set for the 1st of October. The city says communities have a crucial role to play in helping investigators identify those responsible and improve safety in their neighborhoods. City of Ikuru Leni spokesperson Phakamile Mbengashe.
11: We are delighted and we're still happy that the work that the SAPS is doing, but I think more than anything it's time for communities to take back their streets and make sure we find out any piece of information about what's going on, who these people are. On the other murders, there's still an ongoing investigation.
10: Police investigations are continuing into the other murders. Mongi Zikoko, Eyewitness News.
26: Gold Fields is pressing ahead with its bid to take over Australian gold mine Northern Star Resources, despite the Australian company rejecting the proposal. Gold Fields has put forward a $27 billion offer for Northern Star. The proposal values Northern Star at $27 billion. But Northern Star's board has unanimously rejected this offer, saying it does not reflect what it considers the fundamental value of the company.
12: I think for shareholders in Northern Star, the concerns on their side are two really. One is that Gold Fields has come in with Northern Star at a bit of an ebb, so they would feel that whatever Gold Fields is offering, it's not true value. The other issue is that the offer comprises some cash but some shares. And with that, Northern Star shareholders would feel they're getting a jurisdictional risk in Gold Fields.
26: That was the editor of Mining MX, David McKay. More than 500 Suzuki Grand Vitara vehicles made available for sale through Suzuki dealerships nationwide from May 2025 are being recalled. According to the manufacturer, the low fuel warning light may not turn on as the fuel levels drop. The recall affects 543 vehicles. Here's the National Consumer Commission's Peton Taba.
13: If you're driving one of these vehicles and you're not sure whether it's part of the recall or not, you are advised to contact any authorized Suzuki dealership. They will confirm whether your car is affected or not. If it's affected, you will have to take your car for further work. They are going to inspect and fix this defect.
26: We move now to the markets, where gold is trading at $4,114.27 an ounce. The rand's 16.41 to the dollar, 21.75 to the pound, 18.65 to the euro, and Brent crude is trading at $106.90 a barrel.
14: Happening in traffic this morning, clearing the accident on the N2 incoming at Bunga Avenue, and it's in the bus lane as well as the centre lane. Also a crash at Jake's Harville Drive and Beaufort Circle in the Epping area, and traffic signals faulty at AZ Berman at the ramp to the R300.
26: Clear skies are forecast for the city today with a light southeasterly breeze, a low of 15 and a high of 33 degrees. The top story this hour, Mpumalanga taxi boss Josi Banyone is expected to return to the Madlanga Commission for cross-examination today.
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7: And a very good morning to you. This is Views and News. Yeah, that little conversation that you had with Lester about nominative determinism was quite interesting. I think my favorite one is a story that I came to in the U.S., a corporate attorney who gained notoriety online for practicing law at a top global firm. Guess what her name was? Her name was Su Yu. She was of Chinese origins or extraction. Su Yu was the name. So nominative determinism, and it plays out in very interesting ways. But of course, yeah, that's going to come into our conversation, into our plan for today. But welcome to Views and News on a very beautiful day. Clear blue skies, 29 degrees. My name's Clarence, and this is Views and News.
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7: Yeah, so where does the nominative determinism come? And of course, it was Lester that alerted us to that fact. It comes in the form of Fallon Christians, represents the African Christian Democratic Party. And he's the mayoral candidate for the city of Cape Town. So he joins us via Zoom just after 11 o'clock. We'll get a sense of exactly what the ACDP's brand of conservative politics is all about, what the offer is for residents of this great city of Cape Town. That chat, Phil and Christians, after 11 o'clock. But we are going to speak, philosophically speaking, and we're speaking to Dr. Heidi Madison, our go-to philosopher. She joins us every alternate week, and we talk philosophical kind of stuff. We talk about grief today, and I think when we talk about grief, our minds go straight to big, what, devastating losses. Maybe a funeral, maybe you're dressed in black, but they can manifest in smaller kind of ways as well. So we're going to unpack grief in very many ways. I'm looking forward to that conversation. It's certainly been my season of grief, not just in the form of death, but in the form of, you know, seasons coming to an end and then reconciling that that was just a season in your life. But it is that conversation planned for 10:30. We'll also be talking money sense. We'll look at side hustles, and they can, of course, complement your income. They can serve to protect you through maybe retirement, you know, kind of protect you from the ravages of inflation, essentially. That conversation with Fazila Karim, she's a chartered accountant and a finance manager at Skatic. It's scheduled for 10 o'clock. It's going to make for interesting listening. Just some of the things planned for you through till 12 on Views and News.
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7: Oh, there was another one. There was another one. An Australian professional racing driver, and he won IndyCar series in the USA, and his name was Will Power. Can you believe it? Will Power. That was something that comes to mind. I want to play a song. I want to play that, maybe a song that plays talks to the times, but written in a completely different era. But it wasn't a dissimilar era. It was written in 1969, and a lot of things were happening in 1969. It is a song by Creedence Clearwater Revival. The setting: the U.S. deeply divided over civil rights, anti-Vietnam War protests, the rise of what they called a silent majority at the time. And there was street activism, there's mass rallies, counterculture clashes, defined public life. I think it's kind of similar to 2026. So Creedence Clearwater Revival, the song came out of the times and the energy of the times. And they saw a bad moon rising. Let's take a listen, Joe.

0: Feel About Moons Rising, Creedence Clearwater Revival. One of the telling themes of around about 1969 was, of course, Apollo 11. That was one of the things that happened back then. They landed on the moon, and there was a lot of celebration. Of course, space race at the time as well. But the baby boomers were at their peak back in 1969. I was neither here nor there. The baby boomer youth movement at the time reached its peak. There was Woodstock that I think is a tribute to that particular peak. There was student activism, and they were challenging traditional social norms, corporate structure, military policy at the time. Vietnam War, of course, and 2026 maybe is no different. We've got Gen Zs, we've got Gen Alpha asserting their political, their cultural weight in so very many ways. They driving modern climate movements, they driving labor organization. Of course, there's a digital first social activism as well that fundamentally challenges traditional workplace norms and institutional authority. So while Creedence Clearwater Revival saw a bad moon rising, it is the time of change. And I think it may have ushered in some really great stuff. The youth of 1969, the baby boomers, and their efforts to bring change to society. Of course, now we're seeing that from the Gen Zs and the Gen As, the Gen Alphas. So, yeah, lots of similarities. Global geopolitical instability back then, 2026, again, lots of conflicts and multiple fronts. There's Ukraine, there's Gaza, there's East Asia as well. US, China, Russian kind of friction, and a whole lot more. It's just the end of the season. It's just a little death. Just a little death at 9:15. Well, you heard Lester talking about tomorrow as well. I'm looking forward to our town hall. It's going to happen at the Bloberg Hotel, literally a stone's throw from where I live. I'll be walking to work, quite looking forward to walking to work tomorrow and being there. I don't know if I'll be able, if I'll be able to be the mediator. Because I live on that side, I'm a ratepayer on that particular side, and I have a vested interest in it. And I'm right now, I'm really kind of peed off about my little green space that is overrun by Port Jackson, and it's kind of thick. And there are people seeking refuge in that Port Jackson, and it hasn't been cleared for a whole year. And there's a new bill on my City of Cape Town bill every month. New cost there for park cleaning. Or is it cleaning? Something like that. They cleaned it without me paying in the past. Now, why aren't they cleaning it now? You know, why is it that my green space is unkempt and I'm paying for it past two months? So I don't know how I'm gonna be... yeah, well, I hope you're going to be popping by, essentially, to that Bloberg Hotel. And we're going to have some political parties talking about what they're offering as well. A lot of issues as they pertain to that particular community. Of course, the Tableview community through to the Noon community. There are diverse needs, competing needs, maybe. And I think it's going to be an interesting conversation because consolidating aesthetic is what I see out on that side. Parklands being a relatively new community as well, so it's not necessarily steeped in the kind of old apartheid kind of modeling. So there are competing needs. I'd like to see, yeah, the politicians talk through those competing needs and how they're going to prioritize everybody. Difficult juggle. It's 9:15. Natalie Malchus joins us. She'll tell us what's in the diary. Don't forget your thoughts via WhatsApp at 072-567-1567.
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0: Hello, Natalie.
3: Hi there, Clarence. Today is another busy day for Team EWN. We've got a jam-packed diary. A lot happened at the Madlanga Commission yesterday. At least two of the witnesses the commission had expected would turn up came with more excuses. Feroz Khan and Opa Sindane, who is also in the taxi industry and is related somehow through professional...
0: He's landlord Growthpoint, isn't he? And then there's the president. This is how they kind of signed off on their WhatsApp exchanges. Simbanoni president, and he's the landlord, Growthpoint. I thought that was quite interesting.
3: So lots of code words, lots of innuendo, and that's what draws these two together, their relationship, Joe Sibanyone and Opa Sindane. But as I mentioned at the Madlanga Commission yesterday, they were dealing with all the excuses for why these witnesses couldn't turn up, and both of them relied on sick notes to get them out of business. But as the Madlanga ruled yesterday, that can only get you to a point. Both those men will have to turn up to the commission and account for some of the things that they have been embroiled in, and where their names have been mentioned, to clear that up for the evidence leaders and the commissioners. So we expect that in the coming days. But today we're hearing from Mpumalanga taxi boss Joe Sibanyone. He's back for cross-examination. So it's going to be another explosive day at the commission, and we'll bring you all the details as that plays out. Talking about the commission and some of the names mentioned there, it takes us straight to court. Julius Mkhwanazi and the Ekurhuleni municipal manager, Kagiso Lerutla, they're back in the Boksburg Magistrates Court for the corruption cases and charges they face. Shadrack Sibiya is in court today. This is related to rape and child grooming charges and kidnapping and trafficking of a person, an 18-year-old. He was busted just last week in a sex shop in the middle of the day, and he's in court today. Staying in court, we've got Nosibiwe Mapisa Nqakula, who's also in court on her corruption and money laundering charges. And then in a break from some of the court stories and the Madlanga Commission of Inquiry, we're also taking a look at what happened yesterday. We received a notice from Eskom that there had been a power outage that affected many households in the Tableview, Parklands, Paro,
0: Were you affected?
3: I wasn't.
0: Okay.
3: But there were neighborhoods close to us in parts of the northern suburbs and the kind of western areas of the city who were impacted. But we haven't yet gotten to the bottom of what happened there. Eskom and City of Cape Town power clients impacted. We'll bring you those details.
0: Yeah, it affected me. It appeared as if they tried to switch it on a couple of times. Lights went on and then tripped out. It was pretty widespread. That's what I could glean from my WhatsApp chats and upstream as well. So a very significant load that was impacted by one or the other thing. And I noticed there's not been like really an official kind of comment on it.
3: No, exactly. So we'll bring you those details as they are revealed to us. Did the lights eventually come on, or was there a power outage the entire night?
0: No, it wasn't. It just went off after 6 o'clock. And I think my wife came back from dancing after seven. So maybe nearly 2 hours, I think. It's a long time.
3: It is a long time.
0: For people that don't have backup.
3: No, it's a long time, and we're out of our dark days, we are told by the electricity minister. So this is a shock to the system, but we'll bring you the details.
0: I think it was actually after 8 o'clock, so it's over 2 hours. But did you say, where was this top cop arrested? Where was it? Where did you say it was?
3: Shadrack Sibiya arrested in a sex shop.
0: And was it a sex shop? Not a strip club?
3: Clubs, establishment, all of the same.
0: Because they were asking Kenny Kuneni about what the polls are saying, I think in respect of the Patriotic Alliance, and I know that he answered something. Let's take a listen.
4: All right, what are the polls telling you? Just quickly, because you just said you may just leave Johannesburg.
5: Polls are for strippers. Polls have never given us any opportunity.
4: Polls, it's not polls. It's polls. Strippers for polls, yeah. I'm asking about the polls.
5: No, polls.
4: The opinion polls.
5: Polls.
0: Yeah, well, maybe he was trying to make a point there. I'm not quite certain. When I encountered that one, just initially, I burst out in laughter. But yeah, you make sense of that one. Maybe have a comment. Let's take a listen to Floris's voice note. He's coming in on a funny note. I love a funny note.
6: Goeiemôre, Clary. Floris, you van 'n lekker sonnige woestyn man. Daro, Peramal, on the run. There's just two places that he should avoid, if I can give him any advice. Don't go to Durbanville shopping mall, especially Woolworths. There's CCTV cameras. And please stay away from trying to slip under Buta Fadil's office door at Parliament. They're going to catch you there very easily. Yep, things are heating up. First people try to play sick, and now they start running. Running and running.
0: Is that confirmed? Is that confirmed?

0: investigator of South Africa's primary anti-corruption force on the run.
1: It can only happen in South Africa.
0: It's 9:23. Next up, we speak to Kaelin Bantam, People's Post journalist. And don't forget that invitation for you to join the conversation via WhatsApp. It stands 072-567-1567. Do you see a bad moon rising? You can call on 021-446-0567. So our community news segment, essentially, we chat to our friends from the press for hyperlocal news that matters. And I guess we're going to hear about the story of 23-year-old Jacques Skiepers, who has autism. He's overcome his fear of swimming, and that's such a big victory in itself. But there's a lot more to the story. Kaelin, welcome. It's great to have you.
2: Good morning, Clarence. I hope you're well. Lovely to be back.
0: Okay, I've teased out just a little bit there, but give us more.
2: Absolutely. So I think this morning's story is about hope, determination, and just what is possible if you apply your mind to it. So as you've mentioned, Jacques Skiepers, this is the second story I did on him. So last year when we spoke, I met this young man. He is part of the What Would Be the Life Saving Aquatics Academy, and they are based in Maitland. So the academy was started by a gentleman named Keith Abrams. He is a 67-year-old, and he started the club many, many years ago because he was a lifesaver himself, lifeguard himself, and he was just trying to prevent, you know, the scourge of drownings. And so he started the Water Billy Club himself, and then he got hold of this gentleman, Jacques. And so Jacques, as you've mentioned, has autism, and, you know, he has had a fear of many, many things, so he didn't really partake in any sports as a young man. And his parents really just wanted him to, you know, always encouraged him, always supporting him, to asking him what he wants to do. And so eventually they got him to the Water Billy Academy. And, you know, Jacques started, at first he was very hesitant and reluctant. He didn't want to do it. But, you know, his parents continued to coach him, and eventually he joined the academy, started swimming, and, you know, he was doing so well. He said he couldn't swim at all. He was always, you know, hesitant. He was scared of being thrown in the water. That's how you that's how you're taught to swim, so they would throw you in the water, and he would always say that would be his biggest fear, you know. But he is a guy who doesn't give up. He just pushed through, and yeah, a year later, so that was last year, that he eventually obtained his pool life-saving certificate.
0: Wow.
2: And yeah, so he's now gone on. This is, like I said, this is the follow-up story. So currently he also completed a course in through Life-Saving South Africa, and he is now the designated safety officer at the academy. So he basically sees to the day-to-day running of things, you know, making sure everything is in order, making sure, you know, the safety of things, that is his job. And I spoke to Keith. Keith is saying, you know, he's doing such a good job at it. He's obviously taking them on, telling them, no, this must be this way, this must be that way. So he's doing really well in his new role. But he's obviously being coached as well. In whatever he's doing, he's getting a lot of help, a lot of support from his family as well. Because he's got autism, he obviously can't read as well. So his parents has had to play a very big role in whatever courses he's been doing, because they need to help him read and write as well. So when I spoke to his mom now recently, she also told me, you know, through this whole process, Jacques has now actually started, you know, recognizing certain words. So he's now also able to read as well. So his mom is just so happy, and his parents and family, everybody, of the progress that he's made. Yeah.
0: That is such an incredible story. It really is. And I think kudos not just to Jacques Skiepers, the 23-year-old, but also to his parents for enabling this. But it still is a lot. I mean, many people experience fear of deep water. For a young person to learn to swim, it builds confidence. But someone living with autism, you know, it's difficult. Sensory overload can make that challenge even tougher. Do you know how he kind of broke the water? How did he deal? How did he overcome the fear?
2: Definitely. So I asked him that exact question, and you know, he told me he just continued. He went back every single day. Every day it was hard, but he just continued, and that is just the type of person that he is. When once he applies his mind to something, he just continues. So basically just every day, and also with the help of the coaches, they are very patient, and you know, every day they would just tell him, listen, you can do this, and just a lot of encouragement. But

0: he did it himself, basically, you know, just his determination, him wanting to achieve this. So yeah, he just pushed through every time, and as he pushed through every time, he just got better at it. And he said now he can swim at least 3 lengths, and this is something he couldn't do at first. He was afraid of it at first, and now he's even helping, as I said, assisting with the coaching.
1: And what's so special is he didn't just stop after becoming a bit of a strong swimmer, but he qualified as a safety officer. He started
0: Absolutely.
1: Coaching. Did he say anything about that transition from student to coach, guiding others through the water?
0: Yes. So, you know, the message that he got is such an inspirational message. He said he sees himself as an example, and he also wants to encourage others to not give up. He said, you know, life is tough, but things are always difficult, but you must just apply your mind. And you not just with swimming, but with every challenge you face in life, just apply your mind and you can do it. You must just have the determination and a belief in yourself.
1: I want the whole story. Where do I get it?
0: Absolutely. So you'll find it in this morning's People's Post, or you can also go to www.peoplespost.co.za.
1: Peoplespost.co.za. Callum Bantam from the People's Post, the journalist there, bringing us another beautiful hyperlocal news story. And again, well done, Jacques. I'm hoping you're listening. I don't think you even know how proud we are of you. And go on achieving amazing things, Jacques. Of course, thank you to the folks at Nova News for enabling this news to get to us too. Nova News, you can reach on novanews.co.za. They enable the news that reaches the people of this glorious city, and we sharing in that news from time to time right here on Cape Talk at 9:30 exactly. Eyewitness News headlines. Natalie Martha standing by.
2: Thank you, Clarence. Good morning. The tax affairs of embattled former National Assembly Speaker Nosibiwe Mapisa Nqakula will take center stage in a corruption trial this morning. Mapisa Nqakula will be fielding tough questions during her cross-examination. She's accused of soliciting 4.5 million rand in corrupt payments from a Defence Force contractor when she was the minister between 2016 and 2019. The Weather Service has issued a yellow level 2 weather warning for severe thunderstorms, including alerts related to heavy rain, damaging winds, hail and excessive lightning. The alert is for Gauteng, the northwest, parts of Mpumalanga, Limpopo, the Free State and the Northern Cape. And Spar is moving to strengthen its board as the retailer pushes ahead with its turnaround strategy. The group has appointed an independent search firm to help identify a new chairperson, as well as additional independent non-executive directors. We'll have more on these and other stories at 10 or as it happens.
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2: There's an accident on the N2 incoming at Bunga Avenue in the bus lane, and a crash reported on the R300 and Eisleben Road in Philippi East, and another accident reported on the M3, that's on Weinberg Hill in the direction of Cape Town. Faulty traffic lights reported in Mitchells Plain on AZ Berman on the ramp to the R300. Natalie Malchas, Eyewitness News, Traffic.
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1: Welcome back. It is 9:32. This is Views and News. My name's Clarence. We're together through till 12 o'clock. And hopefully we've come with different questions. Different questions today. And yeah, we're going to look at different ways of dealing with the issues and celebrating, of course, the stuff that we should be celebrating. It is 0725671567. That's the WhatsApp number if you want to join the conversation. And it's time for Barbara Friedman, Barb's Wire, Barbara's three top trending stories. And you don't really want to lose your anonymity.
5: Yeah, I think it's an interesting story. So I'm just going to talk about it because a lot of the commentary is obviously divided. This is about Vozinha. Do you remember at the beginning of the World Cup, this was a lesser-known footballer from Cape Verde who had something like 56,000 followers on his Instagram account. And then after being a real breakout star at the 2026 World Cup and making all these remarkable saves, his social media just went through the roof, and he ended up with like more than 28 million followers or something. And of course, everybody was like going, this is wonderful. This is amazing. This 40-year-old footballer. So he wasn't a youngster. He'd been at it for a long time and had really suddenly made it on the world stage. And you kind of, everyone's thinking, oh, this is fantastic. But now it seems as though, be careful what you wish for, because he's now gone on interviews and said that he wants his peace and tranquility back, and that he's really struggling with this fame. He can't go into a coffee shop without people mobbing him. And a lot of people online going, oh, yeah, like whatever, like show me. But, you know, I think he probably means it. I mean, he comes from a smallish country, and I think, you know, to go... To become so well known so quickly. And we see this even with you know, celebrities that have been around for a long time. You can see that they I know we all go, shame, poor little rich girl, you know, that kind of. But I think it is tough. I've thought about that. I think it must be awful to walk out your door and have be recognized by everyone.
1: We're so lucky we're on radio.
5: No one knows me anyway.
1: Exactly. You can look people in the eye.
5: Yeah. No, it's an interesting story, because the world was like celebrating this, and kind of we were all going, oh, the social media angle, look at all these followers, and you know, look, they did fly his mother. Remember, his mother didn't have a visa, and then I think because of all this fame, in a way, they organized one for her to go to America to watch him in the next game. So there was kind of a little bit of leverage that he got out of it.
1: Yeah.
5: But now, after the fact, he's finding it all too much.
1: Sure, and at age 40, he's coming to the end of his professional football career. He must turn that following into a business, and I hope he's...
5: Well, I hope there's something that he can do to make that happen. And the next story, I also find completely, I quite love this, and anecdotally I'm going to say that the research here is probably true. So, you know, we've spent a lot of time worrying about teenagers and their screens and what it's doing to their brains and to their lives and going out and touching the grass and all the rest of it. But researchers and psychologists are now warning that older adults may actually be more vulnerable to the sort of dark side of digital life. Seniors, and this is, they say, particularly 65 and over, didn't grow up with social media. So while we worry about the youngsters, the older ones seem to be more prone to being fooled by AI-generated content, by the sort of manipulations of algorithms. They're more susceptible to misinformation, to scams, and to endless passive scrolling. They say that social media use amongst people over 65 has risen really sharply, enormously, and... they're saying, you know, we can't just worry about digital literacy in the youngsters. We also need to worry about them in the older generation. And I do notice that, honestly, people don't talk about that much. You know, and I see people my age and older sitting with their phones glued to their hands, scrolling. Hopefully not always doom scrolling, but definitely scrolling. It's just an interesting point.
1: And I see more of the seniors also creating.
5: Yes, I follow quite a lot of the older accounts of people who are doing these amazing things over 50, over 60, even 70.
1: Yeah, no, I
5: which is beautiful to see, because it's so...
1: Yeah, but sometimes ridiculous as well.
5: Some of it's ridiculous, some of it is good. Like, some of it is actually like about being empowered in your older age. You know, it's not only the 20-year-olds that are like determining.
1: For sure.
5: There's both sides to all of it. The same as these youngsters who are doing it and it's becoming ridiculous. There's some that have some wisdom, not much.
1: Not sure. But, and then there's the obviously contrived stuff as well.
5: No, I 100% agree. But I think some of it, and I say this a little bit about women, like some of these older women who now have these Instagram accounts where they're really trying to sort of tone down the sort of negativities around getting old. You know, and trying to encourage people. I think that's cool. I feel, and this is how we all know about media, when I recognize myself there, I'm going to identify a little bit and feel one way or another.
1: Sure.
5: So I don't want to just see 20-year-olds on social media.
1: Yes.
5: However, the point, though, is that the older adults, and I know people in this office who've got parents probably my age and older, they'll say, oh, my goodness, my mother's always sending me these articles and these posts, and they're all fake news, and they're all scared, like, and they can't they tell the difference? You know, we didn't grow up with it.
1: Exactly.
5: So it's an interesting point, and I think if you are a bit older, maybe just take a look at yourself, like I would. and just go like, you know.
1: I think we must remind ourselves about the people that are exposed to all of these kind of crazy messages and they can't discern.
5: Yeah.
1: It's scary.
5: Yeah. It's everyone now. It's everyone. It's grown. It doesn't matter if you didn't grow up with a phone in your hand. You actually now walk around with one.
1: Yeah. But some of us can discern.
5: I hope.
1: And then they shout down the ones that are discerning as well.
5: And everyone's screaming online, yeah. And I'm just like, can I go and live on an island somewhere?
1: I got
5: you. I'll go to Cape Verde.
1: Yeah.
5: And then finally, you know, I'm obviously of a generation where Rod Stewart was very much part of my young years. And he's now gone onto his Instagram and social media accounts, and he's done a little video which we're going to play, where he has announced that his 2027 final encore tour will be his last full tour. I mean, I like the way it says full tour, so it's kind of like, might he still do a little bit? You know, I love the way they make this big deal of it. The man is 81. Let's just bear that in mind, talking about getting older. And he's going to play across UK and Europe from April next year. And bringing up, they say, one of rock's longest touring careers to a close. I mean, he has toured for, I want to say, 70 years? 60 years? I mean, I think six decades. It's a long time, Clarence. And he, you know, still
1: to full
5: seems
1: stadia.
5: To look, I mean, looks older, but he still seems to have the same hairstyle. So he's not going to stop music. But he's definitely not going to, and he's had some health issues. So I thought it was quite sweet. He's got a little video. We're going to play the audio from it.
6: And action.
7: Action.
6: Ladies and gentlemen, after much deliberation and sadness, I have to announce this year, next year, will be my last tour ever, ever, ever. I'm not retiring, but this will be the last rock and roll tour. So I want to thank you for everything you've given me, and hopefully I've given you something in return. So, please come out and see me on the tour. It's going to be great.
1: He's whack.
5: He is.
1: Crazy man.
5: Yeah.
1: And still filling stadia.
5: Absolutely.
1: Yeah. Thank you for the music, okay. Right? It's actually sad.
5: It is.
1: It's actually sad. It is 9:40. That was Barb's Wire. And things trending on social media. We're going to be wrapping up. We're going to be wrapping up The Masked Singer. Season 3 has now come to a close. Everything kind of climaxed on Saturday night. And yesterday we spoke to the winners, runner-up and the winner, of course. And but there was third and fourth place as well that played out on Saturday night. We're going to get behind the drama and talk to the third and fourth place winners in the form of Kani Mbao and Judith Sapuma in a short while.
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1: Okay, so we are going to essentially be wrapping up our focus on The Masked Singer Season 3 on a Monday. We've been chatting to all the contestants that were unmasked and everything kind of climaxed on Saturday. Maybe you were part of that particular journey. Maybe there's some observations that you want to share. And you're welcome to do that via WhatsApp on 0725671567. You can call at any time on 021-446-0567. So today we've got Kanye Mbao. Was Chopsticks in season 3, and Kanye took the stage inside the disguise of Chopsticks, finished fourth place during the finale. Sumizi was on to Kanye as well. There was Judith Sapuma there as Hoja as well. The insect costume, you may have caught that, claimed third place. Of course, I'm one of Judith's biggest fans. That distinct soul-stirring vocal range. I think she really threw me, even me, off the scent, and I was surprised. So how did she do that? Of course, I think one of the most intriguing plot twists of the finale involved Kanye and runner-up Robot Bowie. We spoke to Robot yesterday. The two media figures are real-life cousins as well, competing on the same finale stage while completely unaware of each other's hidden identities under their respective disguises, or was it so? Welcome, Kanye. Welcome, Judith. It's great to have you.
7: Thank you so much.
1: I'm just thinking hello, Judith. It's always great to hear your voice. Sorry, Kanye. I just have a relationship going on with Judith since the late 90s, her time in Cape Town.
7: Guys, tell us the story.
1: No, yeah. Well, we had her for a short while. We don't get her half as often as we did back then. But yeah, both of you are royalty. Both of you are winners. What does it feel like to get third and fourth place this time round?
7: I think for me, you know, just making it to the final four was something I never anticipated. I didn't even think I'd lost a week. Because The Masked Singer is actually hard work. It's fun, but it's hard work. And with the likes of, like, Judith in the same room, come on.
1: For sure.
7: How would I ever? So it's my greatest achievement thus far, to be honest with you.
1: And I guess in a Chopsticks outfit, the heat is on, isn't it? Was it tough?
7: The head was heavy. Chopsticks was fun. Trust me, I tried moving every inch of my body, but you wouldn't see it move. All you could see was just my knees. So all I did was just knock my knees. It used to remind me of a character called Timothy Traddle. I felt like Timothy Traddle.
1: Okay, I'm gonna go Google that one. That one was Swiss Air, was over my head. Judith, one of South Africa's most recognizable vocalists. How did you throw them off your scent? How did you adjust your signature tone and vibrato to throw the detectives some easy? Was a super sleuth off your track for 13 weeks. How did you do it?
11: Sure. You know what? I didn't really get that much luck there, because I think the first week, Jay something caught me. And I was like, oh no, the first episode. And then I threw them off the following week. I think the songs made it all different for everybody. I think they didn't expect me to sing a certain style of song. Because, I mean, our voices are not tweaked in any way. It's just, it's who we are. But because you are in the mask, you don't know who it is. That makes the mystery of it makes, you know, everything so confusing. So we threw them off every single episode with songs. Sometimes you're dancing, but the masks are so heavy. They're so heavy, you can't really move. And, You think you're moving and you're not moving. And, you know, Somizi tried to say that, to look at my legs. And I remember him saying, I'm sure this is my friend. This is my best friend. I'm sure. And I was like, no, not this one too. But they catch us anyway, you know, because they know us so well. And I remember even with Kanye as well. You know, they got her only when I saw, I think it was episode number 3 or 4, and they said, it's Kanye Bao. I listened to her voice. I was like, that's her. So you have to actually know the person to be able to tell. And the masks don't make it easy at all. And that's the fun part about Masked Singer SA.
1: I have no doubt. Kanye Bao, of course, coming forth. She's, yeah, royalty. Absolute royalty. Yes. Emerged as a very prominent figure in South African TV. That was mid-2000s. Muvungo, you may remember that. Soapy, of course, television. You went to star in that drama series there with Shiro Ubizo. You did the telenovela, The Wife. So much film. Happiness is a four-letter word. You were essentially on stage with your cousin. I mean, there were strict confidentiality protocols there. Wasn't it like something that you can literally sniff through the costume?
7: No. So my brother was Sushi, and he was at one point right next door to my cooling room. I had no idea. Robot Boy was my cousin. I found him out when he stood next to me on stage the first time when all the masks came out, because I know what he smells like. So, and then I sent him a text after he sang the song. I sent him a text of underwear just to say, I found you. But he didn't respond. So I had my brother and cousin on the show. It was crazy.
1: Yeah. Judith, I mean, you have such amazing facial expressions when you're singing your song. You're taking us on that journey with all of you, robbed of that kind of interaction with your audience. What was it like? What was it like performing in that costume?
11: It was painful. Okay, well, it was a painful, but you know what? The fact that I was in the mask and I could not do those facial expressions, the mask was, you know, it hid so much, you know, from the people. But more than anything, I felt safe. And you know, that's what all of us are saying about the mask. It was like, I could be myself. I could actually be doing some funny faces while I'm singing and nobody would know and nobody would care. I don't care, because the mask is such a safe net for me. You know, I felt like I could break dance there and then take off the mask and they'll be like, oh, is that Judith? She can break dance. We didn't know she can. So the mask kind of like made me comfortable, so comfortable with myself that I forgot about the other Judith that people know. You know, I was just, let me just be Joha for a moment. And I just was consumed by her. I was so consumed by her, and I was eating so much of her hair inside the mask. I promise you, that mask so hot. I kept moving in my mouth. I kept on moving it out of my mouth. And the mask is not just heavy. I remember we had a fan in there that cools us off, and then you can't see anything, and you can't talk, you can't laugh, yeah. And I love laughing, you know, and you have to be actually ushered on stage. So all of that that's why I say I fell in love with that mask, because, you know, I was spoiled. I was so spoiled, well taken care of, but yet I could not be myself. I could only be Joha. And yeah, that's the special part about it.
1: And you know, Joha, I mean, it's a contrast. It's an absolute contrast to the elegance that you normally ooze, you know. Let's some easy and Kanye for you. Some easy eventually pieced it together. Yeah. Before that final unmasking, did you sense that maybe they were closing in on you?
7: You know, the final, when Somizi first found me, I know what happened. It was a Lebo song that we both loved, because we were both friends with Lebo. Well, all three of us are friends, including Judith. We grew up together, you know, yeah. In our days, we were all unified. So we were all friends. So there's one move that him and I would do when Lebo performed Brand New Day at a specific time. So I forgot that Somizi and I share this move. I did that on stage. He stood up and looked at me, and I was like, it's done. It's gone.
17: It's over.
7: He found it. It's over. Because he literally stood up. It's just that the show is edited. You don't see other parts. There was a point where he stood up. He looked straight at me and he said, "Chop me." and I just carried on with my routine. And I was like, I'm not going to stop. I'm not even going to react, but I knew it was over. I was like, it's done. It's finished.
17: Yeah.
7: I'm bored.
1: Just going to Judith again, maybe people narrowly kind of cast you. I was fortunate to see you perform in very different venues, significantly different repertoires. So I know just how deeply versatile you are. Tell us about just the repertoire for this particular production. Was it easy for you to just embrace it?
17: No, you know what? I think when it comes to repertoire, that's where I was like, thank God I don't have to choose songs. So we sat together with Kayam Tata is the one who was helping us select songs. And, you know, when he even, I mean, they ask you, what would you like to do this? But I didn't want to say, yes, I want to do this because I know I can sing all the songs really well. I wanted them to give me the hard songs. And selecting songs came to me thinking, okay, this one, yes, this will do. And then, because you have to sing a song that is actually good to keep you in the competition. If you sing a song that's not going to give you, you know, a song is my leverage. That's my leverage. I'm going to sing it really well. So we selected the songs that are really, really nice, that will appeal to all generations. And genres as well, with different genres that I sang. I mean, I sang a Ladies Amar song, and I sang a Bruno Mars song, which I really love, Adele song, and I loved all of them. And it was not easy at all to actually sing them that way, but we had to sing them. But it became so much fun. It was really, really fun singing the song. It really was.
1: Kani, you're an icon. You're an icon of high fashion and glamour. You spent weeks inside that chopstick costume, as well. What was it about reinvention? Yeah, was it about stepping away from the Kani Mbao brand, maybe for a moment, and maybe be anonymous as well? And did you embrace it?
7: The anonymity that comes with being in a mask is a vacation. To any entertainer, you know, the moment where you don't have to worry about if your outfits are coordinated, if your hair's done, if your lashes are sitting straight, if your makeup is proper, we literally had 13 weeks to relax. And for the first, from that, because from the moment they pick you up from your house, you've already got a visor, you've got a hoodie over your head, you have to cover your hands, so you do not exist. And I honestly didn't know that this was something I truly needed as an artist. Because as artists, we never stop. Even on holiday, people still want to see the high fashion, the coordinated outfits. So for me, this was because
1: we're going to have to wrap.
7: Shiny under there.
1: We're going to have to wrap. But I need to know. You're talking about makeup. I mean, that mascara is going to run under the heat of that mask. Are you really putting on makeup under that mask?
7: No.
17: No, we're ourselves.
1: Yeah, no, that makes sense.
17: Wake up and go in the mask, yeah.
1: Yeah, I mean, it's hot in there. It could get messy in there.
17: Absolutely.
1: I get that. Okay, really great chatting to you, ladies. Thank you very much for chatting to us, and thank you for bringing us much entertainment. Maybe in the process get to see the other side or another side of the royalty that both of you represent. Thank you for your contribution to Masked Singer Season 3, South Africa, Kani Mbao and Judith Sapuma. Of course, a fourth and third place, respectively, in that competition. And that essentially wraps up our interest over a sustained period of time in The Masked Singer Season 3. Bringing the time now to 3 minutes to 10 o'clock, and Natalie Malchas is standing by with Eyewitness News at the top of the hour.
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2: Good morning, I'm Natalie Malchas. Suspended Deputy National Police Commissioner Shadrach Sibiya's lawyers have petitioned the Randburg Magistrates Court for a release on bail this morning. However, the state is opposing it, citing the fact that he is also facing a Schedule 6 offence. The embattled top cop was arrested last week on charges of rape, human trafficking, and sexual grooming of a child. He's accused of sexually assaulting a 16-year-old and raping her 18-year-old friend. Sibiya's lawyer, Estelle Killian, says there are no pending cases.
25: The applicant has prepared an affidavit in which he will also confirm what I have submitted now to the court. The affidavit will also refer to an ongoing investigation, which cannot be elevated to that of a pending case. Be aware of that. We deal with that.
2: Police are investigating the death of a man linked to the murder of 23-year-old Boitumelo Mashita in Tembisa. The man was Mashita's estranged husband. He was found dead inside his vehicle in Midrand. This after police had identified him as a person of interest and started tracing him. Mashita was killed while on her way to work yesterday morning. Mongezi Koko has more.
26: Boitumelo Mashita's family had earlier questioned whether the killing was a robbery, with her uncle saying they were following their own leads about a disagreement between Mashita and her partner. Police later linked her estranged husband to the murder, and the SAPS's Tembisa tracking team began searching for him. His vehicle was eventually found in Midrand with his body inside. Investigators believe he may have ingested an unknown substance with no foul play suspected at this stage, and a post-mortem examination set to determine the cause of death. Gauteng Police spokesperson Brenda Moridili.
27: Been identified as a person of interest. No foul play is suspected at this stage.
26: The man's death is now the subject of an inquest while police continue to investigate Mashita's murder. Police say there is no preliminary evidence linking her case to the other murders. Mongezi Koko, Eyewitness News.
2: The tax affairs of embattled former National Assembly Speaker Nosiviwe Mapisa Nqakula takes center stage in her corruption trial today. Mapisa Nqakula will be fielding tough questions during cross-examination. She's accused of soliciting 4.5 million rand in corrupt payments from a Defence Force contractor when she was minister between 2016 and 2019. Khumotso Modise has more.
0: One of the details Nosiviwe Mapisa-Nqakula disclosed to the court at the start of her testimony is that in addition to her salary as defense minister, she'd often receive a travel allowance or SNT for her international trips. IDAC prosecutors then approached SARS for her records to see if she had been declaring these allowances. Her lawyers have told the court that they've been ambushed because they were only given these records yesterday and they had not consulted with the former minister. Today, Mapisa-Nqakula will have to clarify whether she had any other income outside of her salary, if she declared it in parliament, and if it formed part of her tax records. The evidence relates to testimony heard from state witnesses who claimed Mapisa-Nqakula paid them over R1 million cash for the renovation and redecoration of her Bruma home. Khumza Modise, Eyewitness News.
2: Residents in Johannesburg CBD may have to contend with power outages for a little longer, as City Power says it cannot confirm when electricity supply will be restored. Large parts of the inner city have been in the dark for at least 5 days following a fire at the central substation. The latest power outage hit just a day after the electricity was restored following a 2-week-long outage in the same area. City Power spokesperson Isaac Mangena says the power has affected says power to the affected areas will be restored in phases.
4: We are taking this work step by step because every section of the network needs to be checked and confirmed to be safe before electricity can be switched back on. As sections are cleared and restored, we will progressively start restoring customers in those areas that are currently out.
2: More than 500 Suzuki Grand Vitara vehicles made available for sale through Suzuki dealerships nationwide from May last year are being recalled. According to the manufacturer, the low fuel warning light may not turn on as fuel levels decrease. The recall affects 543 vehicles. It's the National Consumer Commission's Peto Ntaba.
5: If you're driving one of these vehicles and you're not sure whether it's part of the recall or not, you are advised to contact any authorized Suzuki dealership. They will confirm whether your car is affected or not. If it's affected, you will have to take your car for further work. They are going to inspect and fix this defect.
2: SPAR is moving to strengthen its board as the retailer pushes ahead with its turnaround strategy. The group has appointed an independent search firm to help identify a new chairperson, as well as additional independent non-executive directors. It follows changes to the board's composition as SPAR works to strengthen its governance and leadership structure. Annalisa van Dese has more.
0: One of the details Nosiviwe Mapisa.
6: The board changes come as SPAR is also dealing with pressure on its Southern African business and implementing a broader turnaround strategy. The group says strengthening the board is part of ensuring it has the right leadership and independent oversight to support the business through this next phase. SPAR says the search is already underway with the aim of finalizing the new appointments by early November. The retailer is expected to provide a fuller picture of its financial performance and turnaround progress when it releases its full year results in December. Annelita Fandese, Eyewitness News.
2: Taking a look at the markets now, gold is trading at $4,114.27 an ounce. The rand 16.41 to the dollar, 21.75 to the pound, 18.65 to the euro. And Brent crude is trading at $106.90 a barrel. In your traffic, there's an accident at Old Oak and Tiger Valley Road, that's in Bellville, and another accident reported on the M3 on Wynberg Hill in the direction of Cape Town. Clear skies are forecast for the city today with a light southeasterly breeze, a low of 15 and a high of 33 degrees. The top story this hour. Suspended Deputy National Police Commissioner Shadrach Sabir's lawyers have petitioned the Randburg Magistrates Court for a bail release this morning.
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1: And a very warm welcome back. It's Views and News. We're into the second hour. It's 7 minutes past 10 o'clock. My name is Clarence. And it is that Tuesday. It is that Tuesday when we try to make sense of our money. It's money sense. We're going to look at the side hustle. Fazila Karim, a chartered accountant, finance manager, global renewable energy giant Scatec, and an author, joins us in the studio. And I get time with her before the mic is on. So I get to talk about things that I won't talk about on air. But we're going to look at the side hustle and how it can serve you in very many ways. It can serve you, can certainly serve you in retirement as well. Certainly beating the kind of inflationary pressures that I can't see those pressures easing in the foreseeable future. But we're going to make sense of that side hustle and how you should try and inculcate it into your day-to-day activity. And then we're going to talk to Dr. Hayley Madison. We're going to talk philosophically speaking. That is the feature, and it happens every alternate Tuesday. And today we're going to be looking at grief is many little deaths, essentially. That is what Dr. Madison, a senior lecturer at the Ethics Lab at UCT, will posit. We'll discuss then grief in its very many forms after 10:30. And Ferlin Christians is the ACDP mayoral candidate. He represents a blend of faith-based social conservatism, municipal oversight, accountability as well, part of the equation, part of the promise that they are making to you, the African Christian Democratic Party, at just after 11 o'clock. Some of the things that we got planned for you on Views and News through till 12.
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1: And that WhatsApp line again, 072-567-1567. You may want to call, and we'll prioritize that call on 021-446-0567. Maybe there's something more important that you want to talk about. Just call us. SJ writes, come on, Clarence, you must take the plunge. If the Masked Singer production team approaches you to enter, I will not take the plunge, SJ. I can't keep secrets. I can't withhold. I'm just not that kind of person. So, yeah, I'm not going to be able to keep the secret, and I'll be exposed in absolute no time. And then Gabby writes, I have an original CD of Judith Zapuma autographed by her at a restaurant at the V&A waterfront in the late 90s. Gabby, I was probably in that very same space with you at the time. It's always interesting. So some of the messages in respect of our conversation with Judith Zapuma. Warm welcome to our guest. It is Money Sense. We're talking side hustles. And Fazila Karim has joined us in the studio for a related conversation. Good to have you, as always.
11: It's good to be here, Clarence. Thank you for having me.
1: You are as a chartered accountant at executive financial levels and very complex corporate environments like Scatex. Scatex, you should have that analytical kind of depth and understanding that is necessary for wealth creation, I'm sure, tax, an important thing, or rather tax optimization and cash flow dynamics. You bring a whole lot. You lost your mom at the age of 17. You took responsibility for your three younger siblings, navigating financial hardship to qualify as a CASA, to break generational poverty cycle says a lot about who you are, I think, Fazila. And you touched on that, and that's part of your writing stuff as well, isn't it?
11: I mean, it is, and if you link it back to the topic of today, which is side hustles, I think for me it was, yes, I needed to complete my CA degree, I needed to get through to corporate because that's obviously my financial security. But I think what people tend to neglect when they are chasing financial security is that there are other things in life that are meant to fulfill you. And I think that's really what my journey taught me, because beyond chasing the CA, it was make sure that my family is okay, make sure that everyone has peace. And I mean, most days I'm severely failing at that, but in trying to chase that, it's a lot more fulfilling than chasing a degree in debits and credits.
1: I can imagine. And I would imagine the side hustle was an important part of you achieving that dream.
11: Well, it started out on the writing element. It didn't start out as, oh, I want to do this because I want to make money. It was more that I needed to do it. I needed an outlet to express myself, and that's where the writing came through. And that's
1: how that made you some money.
11: It remains to be seen. I've self-published a novella a couple of years ago, and I think I just broke even on that. But for me, it was really just to get the word out there. If you look at the reading and the authoring and the books landscape in South Africa, it is quite minimal. A lot of people don't go into that industry with the intention of making money. It truly is for the love of the game and to understand what your purpose is and to get more people reading.
1: Yeah. Sure, but it's a real world perspective, and I think that's why, you know, sometimes we hear of the people that were born with that silver spoon, really, and the challenges are different. I'm not saying it's less. I'm not saying it's more. They are very different to the challenges of that you've had. Black tax was a reality for you at a very young age. It remains a reality for you, I'm sure, as a chartered accountant, for example.
11: No, it is. I feel like I've only made it in life once my bond has been paid off, and we're not there. We're really not there.
1: You still got a couple of decades, do you?
11: Here we go. But so, I don't know if I physically have a couple of decades.
1: But I think sometimes we are so at odds because we got to bridge the gap. You know, there's that financial theory that people like make it sound so simple, you know, but there's the practical lived experience, which is a reality that we must live. Therefore, the theory is nuanced.
11: That's exactly it, because the theory is when you work, then allocate a certain percentage of your salary to savings and investments. But when you get right to it, and if you are facing those types of black tax realities, you don't actually have that level of disposable income, because what you are trying to do, especially in this day and age and the price of avos these days, you're just trying to survive day to day.
1: Yeah. And I think it's a lived reality for many. My reality is the reality of many, you know, just looking after our parents through their senior years, but also looking after our families as well.
11: Families, siblings, yeah.
1: And many people start that little side hustle and it quickly consumes all of their free time, which I guess is what you're warning about.
11: Yeah, because if you do go into it, you need to understand your structures and what your time constraints are in your current reality. Because if you're already not coping with that, then is it really something for you? Because you do have hustles where it's more passive, and then you could possibly accommodate it, because that's basically just your investments, your interest earnings and dividends and that type of thing. But when there's something that you are passionate about, if you have a product, if there's something that you are wanting to put out there and sell, that requires a lot more resource investment from your side, which includes time and money as well.
1: So Casistas could get you that kind of revenue on a day-to-day basis, a little extra?
11: Casistas is a gold mine, depending where you are in Cape Town.
1: I told
11: if the market is not saturated with like.
1: Yeah, I told you, even Woolies are selling Casistas. And there's an authenticity, I was surprised, with their brand of Casistas. But you may be spending too much of your time without also generating real wealth. I mean, that's an exercise in futility, isn't it? Because that time could be better spent with loved ones.
11: I think, so that's why you always ask yourself, oh, this is what I do. I ask myself the question in 10, 20 years' time, when I look back, what do I want to see? And for me, it's really just not looking back and seeing that I was chasing something that I was probably the original framework and structures that exist are not meant for me to achieve that level of corporate, those corporate heights. And so if that is not meant to be, then understand that this is my ceiling, and then I need to do things that will make me really smile when I look back in 5-10 years time, and that's making a real impact in the people around me. So that's my family, that's my community. What can I do to add value that would make me feel good about what I'm putting out there?
1: And I think it's a reality that we are certainly hearing from too many people at this moment in time, that there are deficits. There are deficits that are out of their control. There's not much more, if anything, that I can cull. There's nothing that I can do. There's a deficit. So a side hustle could maybe plug that little gap.
11: It can, but then you also need to consider your energy deficits. So if it is a side hustle that you're looking at, it needs to be something that energizes you in some way. Because it's not like you're going to, it's a side hustle, right? So you still have your primary to take care of. So you need energy for both. And it wouldn't be a good idea to opt for a side hustle that's going to detract from you. it needs to add to you in some way.
1: Yeah, but there's also a reality there that probably a low growth environment and inflation kind of creeping on your disposable income. You're not going to earn more money. You are deluded to think that the boss is going to really seriously consider your life's needs.
11: That's true, because your boss, that's your boss, that's your primary role. But on your side hustle, that's where you can potentially look at filling in other gaps with that additional income. So yes, I get that you're not going to completely outrun inflation, but you can somehow protect your retirement investments by having a little bit more disposable income available for what you are putting away.
1: Yeah, and especially at that time, on retirement, for example, chances of, you know, greater kind of capital flows are probably nil.
11: Minimal.
1: Yeah, and the inflationary pressures are going to, again, be creeping more significantly under those circumstances.
11: Yeah, and that's what you need to outrun, in a way.
1: So how does, how does that secondary income stream act as that inflation buster, maybe, when planning for retirement?
11: I think you just need to be really mindful of what you are applying that to, because now you've got your normal salary and you've already got a budget planned for that. It's not to say that your additional income is going to be something that you could use for maybe entertainment purposes and that type of thing, so increasing lifestyle needs and that. It's about saying, okay, so whatever's coming in from this is where it's going. So it's having a plan in advance.
1: Is that a tax-free savings plan or something?
11: Possibly, if you've not maxed out on that.
1: Yeah, sure. Yeah. Probably not. Okay. From that CA perspective that you bring to the table as well, give us a sense of where traditional retirement funds fall short in today's economic climate. And how does that side hustle fill that structural gap?
11: I think where they do fall apart is obviously the legacy issue with that is the performance is always backward tracking. It's always backward looking for you, where you would want to have a forward looking forecast. And if you don't have that type of overview, you don't have a guarantee. And that's the main issue with retirement fund planning. It's you don't have a guarantee on what that return will be, no matter what, across the board. And so because you don't have that, you're constantly having to have different types of portfolios of retirement planning because you don't know which one is going to fall apart.
1: But we have history. Are you suggesting that that history is not going to continue to serve us in the manner that it did in the past?
11: You never know what's going to happen and how it's going to impact the economy and your investments ultimately.
1: So there's very little certainty. But if you reflect it as a CA, because you're ultimately just interested in the black and the red, aren't you? How are our management or our retirement funds being managed?
11: As a CA, I would hope that other CAs are looking after it.
1: Yeah.
11: Yes. That's and what they would look at is obviously data, analyzing the data, and that they are not manipulating that data to provide a certain story to the end users, because that's a possibility. And I suppose that's why you have auditors around to ensure that that doesn't happen.
1: But that's after the fact. That's after the money's been managed correctly or incorrectly.
11: But isn't that something that you tend to call me out on every time I come to the studio? Is that the CA's value is after the fact then, and not someone that can mitigate for disasters before they happen?
1: Yeah, do I call you out for that all the time?
11: You kind of do. You say that how does a CA plan for the future, and how can a CA ensure that your business is not going to face any hardship?
1: Well, the CA can help you to redirect and give you management information that can put your business maybe on a more stable footing. It can also maybe affirm that your strategies are certainly well placed.
11: Yes, and provide risk mitigation strategies, I guess. So it's nice that you're coming up with this now. At least I know that you do have a bit of that type of insight on the CA, I feel like.
1: No, I do. I think personality-wise, I'm very different. So I have a propensity for risk, and I will take risk. And not everybody has that personality.
11: Yeah, and CAs for sure
1: are not that kind of people.
11: Risk averse, yes.
1: Right, okay. Now, take us into the side out. In this day and age, we can't exactly rely on one corporate basket, right? So we can't rely on one salary.
11: That's right.
1: But we may not necessarily be entrepreneurial as well. So maybe a side hustle is not for us.
11: But if you are, I get that a lot of people think that it does require a lot of entrepreneurial skills to pursue a side hustle. But if you consider yourself to be a really good employee, if you are someone that is diligent and good at what they do, that is something that you could repackage.

0: generating stream?
1: Probably not an income generating stream, but anyway, yes, there is the writing, and then I've also I'm also a director of a social media startup company that I started with my two friends Nam and Faz earlier this year, basically aimed at social media marketing for authors who hate marketing. And then I'm also a qualified fitness instructor. But
0: my goodness.
1: That I do classes in the community during the summer months for free, though, so that I don't charge. And then I do business consulting for a company in the beauty industry. And I think that's all. Yeah. And then the day job. Yes.
0: And that company's called Three Goose Media. That's an interesting name.
1: Yes, because we realize we are three gooses. So in basically Cape vernacular, this three gooses started a business, and so that's
0: okay. So is this just a dabble? Is it a dabble? Is it like let's see if it finds resonance? Let's see where it goes. Or are you like committed, like the entrepreneurs? We gonna make this happen. Force the universe into place. We're gonna make it happen. That kind of drive. Does it come with that, or does it like, okay, we're both an actor and a spectator in this game?
1: I think it started out with playing around with, okay, we are three gooses, hey, this looks fun, the author, the industry for books and reading and publishing and that type of thing. But then we realized there's a real niche here where we can bring together these two worlds of authors, local authors that don't know how to bring their books onto the national stage and to bring it in front of people. And this also South African reading crisis and get me more people reading. And the truth is you just need to create a bit more visibility and transparency into the space. And so how we could do that is to upskill the authors to be a bit more present on whether it's social media or face-to-face type of marketing, and bring that to the fore and make that something that is really appealing and entertaining so that more people would opt for that rather than scrolling through their phones.
0: So it's your personal kind of experience, really, and that is telling you that maybe other people need to navigate this differently. Instead of giving up on the dream, let's write the book, let's get it to market in ways that maybe don't exist at this moment in time.
1: It's that, yes. It's the real lived experience, identifying what that gap is and then taking that forward so that other people don't have to go through the same issues that you have and make the same mistakes. You've made the mistakes and you've made it better for them so that it can be a lot more successful journey for
0: them. Sure. And the side hustles can take so very many different forms. I was in a meeting just yesterday where white labeling, for example, was part of the conversation, where there's a brand, a trusted brand, operating for 60 years, may I add. It's got all of the necessary accreditations and whatever else is needed to deliver the kind of service and product that they do. And they are keen to build new markets outside of that, you know, market that has served them, you know, of course, with the necessary kind of controls and stuff like that as well. So there are so very many means to become an entrepreneur within, you know, maybe a core ability that you've discovered, maybe even accidentally. My mother's, everybody comes to visit my mom for a bunchikeri. You know, is that a business opportunity as well? Does it reside in the things that people know you for? An opportunity.
1: You mentioned the Kusisters earlier. Everyone knows someone that is really amazing at making
0: a benchmark Kusister.
1: Exactly. Yeah. So, and these things are very niche, and it's not everyone that can do it. So, if you know you are good at it, and other people are telling you that you are good at it, that's something. I mean, people package their personalities and sell that out there. I mean, hello, influencers.
0: And people that's are buying what, it.
1: And
0: I'm
1: people
0: surprised.
1: Are buying that.
0: Okay, I got your point.
1: That's exactly what's happening, is understanding what you're good at and bringing that forward. And people are on the market to buy things that are confidently put out there.
0: Yeah, and that's, you may not see it as a business because you are maybe making numbers in your head that it's a couple of hundred rand for a Sunday or maybe for a week. But over a month, it could be 1,000 rand. And that's a debt or two paid.
1: Exactly.
0: That's what you're saying.
1: Exactly. Sometimes we limit ourselves and we say, okay, it's just a couple of hundreds. I'll just take it out of my salary. I don't need to actually do this thing. You convince yourself out of that idea. But I guess that's the difference between an entrepreneur and someone that's not necessarily leaning towards that side of things. And it's to convince yourself first.

0: Because, I mean, you need to market, you need to make it work for yourself.
1: I think people perceive businesses to be like million-rand kind of businesses, and they don't necessarily have to be that. But the harsh reality is Laura's voice note that I'm going to play to you. And I don't know if this is ultimately the reality that we need to confront. Let's take a listen to Laura.
2: I am listening to the show right now, this morning, with the lovely CA who's giving advice for us to all have a side hustle. It's absolutely shocking that in this day and age, one can't have a job and make ends meet and plan for their future and retire without actually working overtime. And to suggest that as a viable future, in addition to taking care of our family, cooking food, exercising, self-care, mental health, and working two jobs. It's absolutely shocking. Something that we really need to think about and where the future is going.
1: Yeah.
2: The human race, frankly, and if this is a viable way of living.
1: This future is being dictated to us is what I think the caller is saying, and it could be a different future, and it's entirely up to us. But this is reality. Would you say that's reality? Is that what we need to confront?
0: I mean, you're talking about the future. I'm looking at the past, right? And I'm looking at how it was sold to me, be a CA, all your financial woes would be answered. And that maybe 20 years ago, that was the answer. But right now, you find professionals, people that that maybe haven't inherited health, but they find themselves as professionals and still unable to make ends meet, actually. Because the cost of living is just increasing, and maybe we need to do something, audit our lifestyle needs and that, but it's not workable.
1: I think,
0: on just one.
1: I think Laura is saying that the system is not working for us. But I think that's what the young people are saying as well.
0: That's true. I mean, young people are chasing for balance as well, and when you can't even balance your cash flow, and then how are you going to figure out?
1: So could CAs also kind of toy on this particular matter?
0: I mean, I would see that would.
1: Okay. Yeah. We're gonna wrap it there. Thank you very much, as always, for your insights. And they're different. They're different from the kind of insights that we'll get from a CA. Maybe because you're a woman. You think it's that?
0: It must be my XY chromosomes. Possibly estrogen, luteal phase.
1: Thank goodness for the estrogen. Fazila Karim, finance manager at Scatec and a chartered accountant, with I think a very realistic look at life. Thank you very much for your time. And that, of course, is a regular monthly little interaction that we have with Fazila. It's Money Sense. Just looking at it a little differently. It is Eyewitness News now. Natalie Moffa standing by with time at 10:31.
3: Thank you, Clarence. Good morning. Suspended IDAC investigator Dylan Perumal is believed to be fleeing from law enforcement. He's sought in connection with allegations of assault, torture and the abuse of power. Perumal is one of four people probed by police watchdog IPID over allegations related to incidents that occurred during their tenure in the SAPS. EWN has reliably learnt that investigators may secure an arrest warrant after failing to locate Perumal to give a warning statement. Suspended Deputy National Police Commissioner Shadrack Sabir's lawyers are petitioning the Randburg Magistrates Court this morning for his release on bail. However, the state is opposing this, citing the fact that he faces a Schedule 6 offence. The embattled top cop was arrested last week on charges of rape, human trafficking and the sexual grooming of a child. And as the country prepares for the local government elections, the South African National Editors Forum has reminded the public that trusted journalism is indispensable in democracy. The forum's comments come as the Globe observed World News Day yesterday, which was commemorated by more than 1,000 newsrooms globally. We'll have more on these and other stories at 11 or as it happens.
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3: There's an accident at Old Oak and Tiger Valley Road in Bellville, and another accident reported on the M3 in Wynberg Hill in the direction of Cape Town. Natalie Malchas, Eyewitness News, Traffic.
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1: Welcome back. This is Views and News. It is 10:37. And a quick look at the WhatsApp line. A couple of thoughts have come through there. You can keep your thoughts coming through. 0725671567. You can call anytime at 021446 0567. Al says, Clarence, your mom's beans curry can be packaged and sold as an experience, provided that you just meet the regulations. Think evening supper. I see a lot of people doing a lot of stuff on that front. And they've kind of mastered the art of something. Maybe it's pizza, maybe it's a curry, and they specialize in that. And they kind of go online and they get orders. And they're making, you know, some money on the side. And I like the fact that people are trying and building on what is maybe a very basic kind of recipe when it comes to food preparation. And then Sue writes, lovely workshop yesterday, 50 years experience in the field. So a viable side hustle. I get it. Sue, and in your senior years, putting all of that experience to good use. So in your senior years, maybe consider the lessons that you have really learnt and mastered in life, and then think about the billions of people that would prefer not to learn those lessons, and then package it in a business. But entrepreneurship and the side hustle is clearly one means to enable just a life that is a lot easier on the financial front. Okay, so we're going to talk with Dr. Heidi Madison, a senior lecturer at the Ethics Labs at UCT. So philosophically speaking, comes our way every 2 weeks on a Tuesday. We're going to look at grief being many different little deaths, essentially. When we talk about grief, I guess our minds usually go straight to, you know, the big loss, the funeral, the obituary, the final goodbye. But I guess if you strip away the black clothing, the formal ceremonies, grief actually lives in our everyday lives in much smaller ways. Retirement, maybe one such thing. What if I'm not heading into the office? I mean, that is a season that comes to an end, is it not? Is that a little grief? That empty nest, that last kid has moved out. They're not going to be there. The laughter's gone. They're out of the house. No more Pronutro. That is also a little grief, is it not? Dr. Heidi Madison, welcome. It's always good to have you.
9: Morning, Clarence. Morning to your listeners.
1: I'm grieving the loss of Pronutro, actually. I grew up with it. This brand is entrenched in my head since the age of 2 or 3 years old, and now it's gone. They've just taken it off. They've delisted it.
9: You know, Clarence, I was thinking the same thing. I was thinking I haven't had Pronutro in many, many years, but now I'm really going to miss it when it's gone. And I think it's the kind of thing that you don't realize how important something is to you until it's too late. And that's a really, really strong lesson that I think we should all learn.
1: And it's one that you're dealing with right now, is it not? I mean, and you are a doctor. You've added to the body of knowledge. I thought you learnt it all.
9: No, well, you know, Montaigne, the philosopher who had a terrible life and dealt with kidney stones and the plague and the death of his friends, said that philosophy's job was to learn how to die. And I think I'm a terrible philosopher because I haven't quite mastered this. So I mentioned to you off air that on the weekend, one of my beloved pets died suddenly. I went to his forever sleeping place. And in the context of what's happening in the world, in our country, the losses, the deaths, the suffering, I know that the loss of a pet is really in some ways inconsequential, but it hit me very, very hard. And I've been trying to think of why a sudden unplanned loss of an animal companion feels the way it did. It feels so much bigger than it was or than it is. And I think that it got me thinking that death doesn't arrive in one size. It comes in gradations or rehearsals or even near misses and small losses that I hope train us for the big ones that all of us at some point in our life are going to have to deal with.
1: Dr. Madison, a philosopher, academic at the University of Cape Town. She specializes in practical ethics, moral philosophy, and existential thought. She brings deep philosophical concepts into everyday human experiences, and she'd like you to join us in conversation via WhatsApp at 072-567-1567. Maybe you want to talk about grief being many little deaths. So let me understand. What are we grieving? Are we grieving the dead cat here? What is it that we're grieving?
9: Well, that's what I try to think about. I mean, I think in the case of a pet, and particularly when pets are suffering, mine wasn't, I think we grieve for ourselves more than the pet. But I think when we lose someone or something that's close to us, we lose a part of us. You know, I particularly liked my relationship with that cat. We had a strange but wonderful relationship. And I think when we think about the loss of people in our lives or the loss of parents or, goodness gracious, I hope not, children, we lose a part of us. We lose a part, the part of us that they brought out in us. And I think that that is something we have to be conscious of. And then we can cultivate that part of ourselves even after the person or persons have gone. And so we feel that loss a little less. When I was much younger, one of my best friends in our 20s passed away from a long illness. And she was one of those people for whom life was always great. No matter what was happening, life was great. And I realized after she was gone that what I missed about myself was that positivity, that optimism, that belief that tomorrow will be better than today. And so I guess as a kind of ode to her, I've tried over the last decades, I won't mention how many, to try and cultivate that optimism, that naive happiness and belief that the world will come right at some point. And so I think that a lot of the time we avoid death and we avoid conversations about death and about dying because we have this innate and very natural fear of it. But I think the more we confront it and the more we try to work out what it is that scares us so much about it, is it that we're going to miss out on things? Is it that we're going to lose a part of ourselves? The more we can kind of develop the mechanisms to help that not happen when those deaths occur.
1: I know we're quite close to our pets as well, my wife and I, and we often come across people that have lost pets, and there is the grief that accompanies that, and it's often suggested, why don't you just get another doggy? Maybe you can rekindle that relationship. Can you ever rekindle that relationship? It would be a different relationship with a different dog or with a different cat, right? So I think the question is, what are we losing? What are we actually losing in those everyday moments when that job ends, when the cat dies, when a relationship shifts, when a dream crashes? What are we losing?
9: I think we're losing two things. I think we're losing a part of our identity. So I was a pet owner with four pets, and now I'm a pet owner with three pets. And now the balance in my home is kind of not in its natural space. But I think also, you know, my cat every morning when I went for a run, he used to walk me to the gate and then he'd be waiting for me when I got back. And we sort of muttered together on my minor little accomplishment. And so I think, you know, it's the ritual, it's the familiarity, it's the fact that we know someone or something is always going to be there for us. And then when they're gone, whether it's putting on, you know, a particular name badge for the job one has, or whether it's, you know, a particular ritual one has because of one's particular lifestyle. And when that goes away, it is an unfamiliar feeling. And I think most of us very, very sensibly are afraid of the unknown, afraid of things were working okay, now it's different. Is it going to be different, better, or different, worse? And all of that, I think, is really legitimate. But I think that there are, as I said, gradations of grief. And I think obviously when we can't live in South Africa and ignore the immense suffering that so many people experience on a day-to-day basis. And I sort of, after I'd shed a few tears and gulped a little bit, I thought, this is ridiculous. I'm mourning the death of a 14-year-old cat, and so many people have such worse experiences going on right now. But Judith Butler talks about the fact that there are some griefs that are legitimate and others that are not. So almost as though we're allowed to socially mourn certain things, but we're not allowed to mourn others. And I think that's deeply problematic. I think we should never try and convince people that their feelings are illegitimate or wrong.
1: Yeah. Yeah. Well, Ryan's also suffered a little death with Pronutra. Maybe we should take a listen to his voice note, Joe. Play Ryan's voice note.
11: Clarence, with the whole Pronutra thing, I'm listening to all these people talk about Pronutra that grew up from 3 years old eating it. I'm like, yes, you guys are ballers. My parents are like, nope, can't afford Pronutra. The amount of milk it takes, literally an entire cow, just to make it good. You put milk in, you're like, where did the milk go? You put more milk in, you're like, how did it just disappear? And you need to put like a liter of milk in just to make it edible. And that was expensive. So my parents are like, no. If we're going to have breakfast, we can have oats. And I'm like, thanks for that. What about like, can we get a caramel oats? Nope, just normal oats. I'm like, thanks. So Pernutra was a luxury for us. Although I think Future Life has become the new Pernutra. What are your thoughts on that?
1: I don't even know what Future Life is, but trust me, I've had Pernutra with water as well. Nudge, nudge, wink, wink, especially at survival camp with scouts. Pernutra with water does not taste half as nice as Pernutra with milk. So just coming back to Ryan's maybe grief around the loss of Pernutra, which part of us is actually dying? And I think you were saying there, you're standing there in the unknown. I want to know, who is the person left standing afterwards, after some part of you has died?
9: I think that's a really good question, Clarence. And I think, I mean, we can laugh and we can say grieving Pernutra is a luxury and grieving a pet is a luxury. Grieving, so many people, you know, don't get the opportunity to grieve properly. They have to get up and feed their children and go to work and hustle and get going and keep going. But I think that what we lose, and in that voice note, you know, the memory of our childhood of wanting Pernutra but not being allowed to have it. In my house, we had a very strange, there are three siblings, and one liked it milky and one liked it dry. And of course, I liked it in the Goldilocks sweet spot where it was absolutely the perfect consistency. But when we, whether it's Pernutra or a pet or a loved one, it's the memories, and we worry. We won't get a chance to make more memories. We might forget those memories. We might forget those moments. And so I think it's a whole collection of our identity that are made up of the interactions we have with each other. And particularly in a country like South Africa, where we have a relational philosophy, where we recognize the value of community and relations, that every interaction is that moment of building who we are. So whether I walk down the street on the way to get my milk for my no longer Pernutra, and I meet a stranger and we smile and we exchange eye contact, that's a moment building our identity. And so all these little losses are, I think, little knocks to who we are and who we recognize in ourselves. And that's what becomes so difficult.
1: Yeah, all those little losses. And that's exactly what my thinking is. What do they do, those little deaths? Do they chip away at us until there's less of us left, or do they build a broader, more resilient version of who we should be?
9: Well, I think it's the way we approach it. I mean, obviously certain losses are much more significant in terms of our identity than others. And I think it's about, I'm not a fan of the Stoic philosophers who kind of suggested that you sort of chin up and move on, keep calm and carry on. But I do think that it's really important that we try to put things in perspective, that we try to understand that, you know, pets are here for a good time, not a long time. And we recognize that death comes to all of us. And in fact, I was reading over the weekend about Dignity SA's work on trying to get advanced directives being recognized as legal documents. And I think that's such an important conversation we should be having about talking about our own deaths, talking about how we would like to be treated or not treated when the time comes. And I think we need to move away from this superstition and taboo that if we talk about death, it will come to us sooner. I suspect death will come to all of us when it comes to us. And for some, it will be sooner. And for some, for many, I hope it will be later. But really having those conversations, really recognizing what it is that we fear and how and what those losses are going to look like, and to try and build a kind of resilience that will allow us to cope with those losses in the best way possible. And of course, that best way possible is different for each of us. There is no one way to mourn or one way to accept a loss.
1: I think that's such an important point. Maybe you're answering Keith's message as well. What to do if you must do the grieving alone and you have no one to grieve with you. You saying that journey is a personal one, and you must take as much time with that journey as is necessary.
9: Absolutely. I once, when I lost my mother, someone gave me the most beautiful analogy to what grief feels like, and they described it as a box in which there was a large balloon, and the balloon was the grief, and it was touching all sides of the box at once. And they explained to me that what would happen was that the balloon would eventually lose some air so that it wouldn't touch all sides of the box all the time, but every now and again it would hit up against one of the walls of the box. And I think that that's what grief is. It's all-consuming and overwhelming in the initial moments, but it never goes away completely. Every now and again, I'll smell a particular perfume and I'll think, oh, that reminds me of my mom, or something good will happen and I'll reach for the telephone and think, I want to call her. And I think we all grieve differently. Yeah. And for me, it's really important to keep the memory of those who have passed on alive. And that is a way of not losing that part of ourselves. But sometimes we do have to grieve privately. We do have to grieve on our own. I do think that in those moments, being brave enough to say, this is really tough, and to ask for help and to ask for support in whatever form that takes is something that we're not good at and we should be better at.
1: I want to just maybe understand it in a broader context, in the context of COVID specifically, which I thought was not an insignificant death that we suffered on very multiple levels, maybe in terms of losing loved ones, but losing routine, losing maybe a degree of confidence, maybe existential kind of threats being alerted to for the first time. And I think some of that grief is lingering.
9: Absolutely. And I think it's, again, it comes back to the relationship between grief and fear, and that the status quo has changed. And for most of us, however bad the status quo is, and for many of us, it's not bad, but for even for those for whom the status quo is bad, it's the fear of the unknown. And I think COVID really kind of made very clear to us that we don't have control, and we don't have all the answers, and these things can come out of almost seemingly out of the blue and change everything so spectacularly. And that fear is absolutely legitimate, and we can't get away from the fact that things can happen that are beyond our control. And I think as humans particularly, we like to feel that we have some control. And for me, it's when I recognize that we don't have control, that we can't determine the way things are going to be, and things are not going to turn out as planned many of the times, that it actually becomes easier to kind of go with the flow.
1: Phew, that's surrender. You're saying there's peace in surrender.
9: I do think there's peace in surrender. I think there's a lovely, and maybe this goes back to my charming friend Kate, who believed life was just great, that there's a peace in knowing that what will be, and we can make the best of the situation we're in, but we can't necessarily make the situation we're in. And I think that allows us to be open to opportunities, to be open to the wonder of the world, and to kind of find joy even in those sad moments, to find joy in the really small things. And for me, it's knowing that my beloved cat was with me for 14 years, and certainly the last few were the happiest of his life. And now he's gone to join his other friends and neighbors somewhere lovely.
1: Yeah, we're going to have to wrap it there. Okay, Sarah, Sarah, whatever must be. The future is clear, you see. Okay, Sarah, Sarah. Dr. Matteson, you made us think about a whole lot of stuff as always. Senior lecturer at the Ethics Lab. Philosophically speaking, every alternate Tuesday, grief is very many little deaths. It's been a season of grief, I think, for so many of us since COVID. It's the season. Maybe surrender is the lesson that it comes with. News coming your way in 2 minutes' time. It's nearly 2 minutes to 11 o'clock, and Natalie Malchus is standing by.
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3: The National Assembly is today expected to debate the scourge of gender-based violence in the country. It follows a spate of murders of women, largely in Ekurhuleni, that has once again called into question government's response to the attacks on women. The DA, which requested the debate on a matter of national importance, has called for government's intervention.
13: President Cyril Ramaphosa declared GBV a national disaster last year and more recently appointed the GBV Council to deal with policy matters. The DA says government must be held accountable for the rising violence against women.
12: 24 hours a day, Eyewitness News. 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
3: Good morning, I'm Natalie Malchus. Suspended IDAC investigator Dylan Perumal is believed to be fleeing from law enforcement. He's sought in connection with allegations of assault, torture and abuse of power. Perumal is one of four people probed by police watchdog IPED over allegations related to incidents that occurred during their tenure in the SAPS. EWN has reliably learnt that investigators may secure an arrest warrant after failing to locate Perumal to give a warning statement. Perumal and Brian Padiachi, along with an investigator, were suspended shortly after the former head of IDAC, Andrea Johnson, resigned. Dimokatse Leshoro has more.
17: EWN understands that IPED investigators travelled to the Eastern Cape recently to obtain warning statements from Berlichan and Perumal. Statements were obtained from Berlichan and others. However, despite calls and texts, IPED have been unable to locate Perumal. Sources with knowledge of the investigation say an arrest warrant may be issued against Perumal if he doesn't cooperate with IPED. The investigation includes allegations contained in an affidavit by a complainant who was awarded an SAPS tender for marking and demarking police vehicles. It's alleged that during their tenure at the SAPS, police officials, including Berlichan and Perumal, abused their power and unlawfully detained the complainant, where she was allegedly tortured, assaulted, and pressured to sign documents. The pair are part of three senior IDEC officials who have been suspended following the resignation of former IDEC head Andrea Johnson. Dimakatso Leshoro, Eyewitness News.
3: Suspended Deputy National Police Commissioner Shadrach Sabir's lawyers have petitioned the Randburg Magistrates Court to have him released on bail today. However, the state has opposed this application. It cites the fact that he's facing a Schedule 6 offence. The embattled top cop was arrested last week on charges of rape, human trafficking and sexual grooming of a child. He's accused of sexually assaulting a 16-year-old and raping her 18-year-old friend. Sabir's lawyer, Estelle Killian, says there are no pending cases.
16: The applicant has prepared an affidavit in which he will also confirm what I have submitted now to the court. The affidavit will also refer to an ongoing investigation, which cannot be elevated to that of a pending case. We're aware of that. We deal with that.
3: The fraud case against former Ekurhuleni Metro Police Department Deputy Chief Julius Mkhwanazi and City Manager Kagiso Lerutla has been delayed. The pair faces charges including fraud, corruption and defeating the ends of justice in connection with an alleged 2019 court impersonation scheme. The state alleges they colluded to have another person impersonate Lerutla in court after he was arrested on speeding charges. Proceedings were expected to clarify the status of the case against Lerutla today, but the matter could not proceed after Mkhwanazi's transfer from Boksburg prison to court was not arranged in time. The court heard that this request for his attendance should have been submitted 48 hours in advance.
18: The control prosecutor only positioned him yesterday. She only became aware that he is ongoing in this matter and there was a bail application which was denied. He stand down for 2 minutes.
19: Okay, so yes, we'll stand down. Can we first get that correct?
3: As the country prepares for the local government elections, the South African National Editors Forum is reminding the public that trusted journalism is indispensable in democracy. The forum's comments come as the Globe observed World News Day yesterday, which was commemorated by more than 1,000 newsrooms globally. SANEF believes the truth is on trial because of the emergence of deepfakes and artificial intelligence. Noluthando Mngeno has more.
20: In an age where artificial intelligence can produce news in seconds, the question many people have been asking is, who do we trust to tell us what is true? The conversation comes at a time when AI is increasingly becoming integrated in the way people search for, consume, and understand information. World News Day, which was observed yesterday, provides the opportunity to look beyond how quickly we get information and to consider how we establish that information in the first place. While the day was commemorated yesterday, the conversation continues, because in a world where anything can be AI generated, credible news remains valuable. SANEF's Sibusiso Ngalwa.
21: Credible journalism should be zero rated by the telcos. By the telcos and your cell phone network providers. That will actually help people to decipher what is true and what is not.
20: While machines can generate information, journalists are set apart because they can verify facts. Noluthando Mngeno, Eyewitness News.
3: The South African Reserve Bank says the economy's decline in the second quarter of the year was largely due to weaker production. Mining, manufacturing and trade bore the brunt of the higher costs, softer demand and logistical constraints. The economy contracted by 0.2% in the second quarter, reversing the 0.4% growth in the first quarter. Annelita van Dese has more.
22: The Reserve Bank says mining was one of the biggest drags on the economy, contracting by 3% in the second quarter. Production fell across 7 of the 12 mineral groups, with platinum group metals, manganese, gold and iron ore among those hardest hit. Manufacturing wasn't much stronger. The sector contracted by 1.8%, its third consecutive quarterly decline. The Reserve Bank says weaker domestic demand and higher operating costs continued to weigh on manufacturers, with production falling across 7 of the 10 divisions. Agriculture provided some relief, helped by stronger horticultural and field crop production, but that wasn't enough to offset the weakness elsewhere in the economy. Annelita van Dese, Eyewitness News, Pretoria.
3: Taking a look at the markets now, gold is trading at $4,114.27 an ounce. The rand 16.41 to the dollar, 21.75 to the pound, 18.65 to the euro, and Brent crude is trading at $106.90 a barrel. In your traffic, there are faulty traffic lights reported in Mitchell's Plain on AZ Berman at the ramp to the R300. Clear skies are forecast for the city today with a light southeasterly breeze, a low of 15 and a high of 33 degrees. The top story this hour, suspended IDAC investigator Dylan Perramon is believed to be fleeing from law enforcement.
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1: And a very warm welcome back to the third and final hour of Views and News. We'll get to meet another local government election mayoral candidate for the city of Cape Town. And the ACDP's Phil and Christians will join us in a short while. And then after 11:30, we talk about trophy hunting. More positive than negative for people, nature in sub-Saharan Africa. We'll talk to Dr. Hayley Clements, the Oppenheimer JAMA Research Chair in African Wildlife Economies at the Center for Sustainability Transitions at Stellenbosch University in the second half of this hour. That's what we have for you through till 12 o'clock on Views and News.
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1: Phew, it's 8 minutes past 11 o'clock. That was really a meaningful conversation. It always is with Dr. Hayley Madison. Philosophically speaking, is the feature. And we talk about grief, and I think it's our season for grief. I really do. I really do. Not grief in the way that we have always understood it in terms of the death of a loved one, but grief and loss of, I think, certainty, I think. And I think there's a way to that realization really is. We are literally looking at the world and systems and institutions, maybe even cultural certainties that once felt solid, are beginning to crumble. Have you noticed that? The collective atmosphere is heavy. Ons is so hoop, ons perkie, so as hulle in Afrikaans say. And I don't think that grief isn't just about losing one person. It's also that feeling of watching a very familiar world dissolve without knowing what takes its place. We want to defend what we know, maybe, at all costs. And some of us are wanting to harness the energy that comes with the time into something constructive, something different, something meaningful, something fair. But a structural shift, I think, is upon us. The old norms, the shared agreements, those long-standing institutions are revealing their fragility, and it's happening all at once. And I think there's a powerful energy that goes with it. And we should leave that powerful energy in the hands of the young people to decide what that future should be, because it's their future after all. But we're still trying to assert a future that we wanted for ourselves that maybe didn't kind of pan out, or did pan out, if you know what I mean. So we got to process that continuous instability, and it does take an exhausting psychological toll. I normally kind of think about the conversations that I have long after I've had them, but during the next kind of 24 hours, and Hayley does that with me, I find myself kind of lying thinking, I should have asked that question. I should have asked that question. Hindsight is 20/20 vision, is it not? But these kind of thoughts came to me while the news was happening, that very instrument of my dis-ease. The news and the contents in it. It's 11:11. Let's talk to Ferlin. There's a very beautiful, maybe I should just take this one from the WhatsApp line. Merle writes, it's a very beautiful, sad story. Good morning, Clarence. Grief has so many faces. The grief I felt over the sudden inexplicable death of my healthy parrot and my dogs and cats and our horse of 18 years together, each have been so shattering. Each brings a memory and still feel painful many years later. The sudden death 9 years ago of my beloved younger brother knocked my feet right out from under me. I have moments when the pain of missing him is fresh as when I lost him. 5 years ago later, we lost my older brother, and I still think when I go home to my parents in the town he lived, I will see him again. I couldn't grieve him, so it hurts over and over. My husband retired from Pick and Pay 30 years as a franchise owner after 44 years. He couldn't function properly. When he saw his doctor, he said, Did you give yourself time to grieve? It was exactly the question that he needed to answer. It was exactly what he was suffering. Maybe that's your condition as well. Did you give yourself time to grieve? Fellow Christians, welcome. It's great to have you with us.
6: Thank you very much, Claren, and morning to you and to your listeners.
1: I was doing a little exercise about the ACDB because you know what happened, Ferlin? I've been able to interview a whole lot of mayoral candidates. They're standing for the mayoral position that you're standing for in the city of Cape Town. And they represent different parties. And so I would go to AI, and the first question that I ask about the political parties is what controversies have been linked to the ACDP? That's the first thing that I do, just to make sense of history. Do you know what AI told me?
6: What did AI told you?
1: I'm going to tell you, but is there something that would come to mind in your mind first?
6: Nothing at all. AI will tell you nothing. No controversies in the ACDP, I believe.
1: Okay, look, this is really what it answered. It said, I'm having a hard time fulfilling your request. Can you help with something else instead? I was like, nah, you can't be serious. You like that. I thought you'd like that.
6: Then, good, thank you.
1: No, but then I take issue with AI. I take issue. Then I fight with AI. I want an outcome. But that's literally, and I've taken a picture of it. I'll show it to you when I see you. What controversies have been linked to the ACDP? I'm having a hard time fulfilling your request. Can I help you with something else? I said, it cannot
6: That's
1: be. It
6: one.
1: Is impossible. You're not supposed to feed me this fodder. Find a controversy. And then it came up with a couple after I forced it. It said LGBTQI plus. It said opposition to reproductive rights and sex education, COVID-19 pandemics, vaccine mandates, lockdown process, capital punishment, foreign policy, and Israel-Palestine conflict. That's what it said eventually, but I had to really force it.
6: Okay.
1: Do you think there are controversies?
6: No, not that I think of. You know, when I speak about the ACDP and we are representing the ACDP, there's nothing. Some people can see certain things as controversial, others not. But, you know, we're strong on what we believe and our belief system and our constitution in the ACDP. So that is, you know, so if that is controversial, it's controversial, the things that you've mentioned, but that is our stance on our views on those things.
1: Yeah, and just within the political party itself, so for example, the ACDP advocates for the reinstatement of the death penalty for violent crimes. The ACDP maintains a strong pro-Israel foreign policy stance rooted in Christian Zionism. During the COVID pandemic, the ACDP took controversial positions regarding government health measures and the vaccines. Opposition to reproductive rights and sex education, LGBTQI plus rights and same-sex marriage, policy positions by the African Christian Democratic Party. Are you allowed as a member to disagree with it, or must you toe line on policy?
6: Look, let me just say from the word go. So when you sign on as a member of the ACDP or take any leadership role, of course, you know, our policies are all aligned with the Word of God, with the Bible. And so, you know, that's why I'm a Christian, and my policies that I align myself is with the Bible, and the policies of the ACDP is then aligned with the Bible. But I mean, so when you have a different viewpoint, you can debate. We have policy conferences. We have annual conferences, you know, that we can debate. And we always look at how do we improve our policies? How do we, you know, so you can disagree. But like I said, because as a Christian, I am Bible-based. That is my policy, and I'm directed by that. And any policy that's in conflict with the Bible, I will disagree and say that is not right. So that is how we operate as Christians within the ACDP.
1: My God is a forgiving God. Tell us about your God.
6: Yeah. My God is a forgiving God. He will forgive. He will forgive. But it also means that my God forgives. But the Bible, you know, I don't want to get into a lot of Bible things with you, but what I want to say is
1: Please,
6: Jesus so loved the world.
1: I failed Bible studies.
6: Jesus so loved the world that he gave his only son to die on the cross. So everybody, the Bible is clear that we're all born in sin. So we must come to God and ask forgiveness. And that is the price he paid. So, you know, that is just how we live.
1: I can tell you Peter's judging us. He's already bopped onto WhatsApp. He's Rastafari. He says we brainwashed. Okay. I think let's get into the questions. As the mayoral candidate for the city of Cape Town, how will these very strong, this focus on faith-based values, how does that translate into inclusive service delivery for a very diverse, a very pluralistic city like Cape Town?
6: Yes, yes. Let me tell you, I was Friday at the IEC, Code of Conduct, where we signed the Code of Conduct. And Commissioner Love spoke. And she said two things that I thought about it. She said, a lot of people say that Africa cannot become worse. But she said, let me tell you, it can become worse. And secondly, she said, people say, we don't want to vote because all the political parties are the same. So that really struck a chord with me and said, how do we tell people to vote? How do we encourage them to vote? And one of the things that I found out, and I think you will also know, is that people don't have faith in politicians because of corruption and all these things. Money are allocated for a certain thing, and then it's not utilized for that. So that's why, for me, the first thing is, we go according to the Exodus 19:21 principle, where we say we need God-fearing men and women who loves God, who hates dishonest gain. So if we get the representative of the ACTP to say, listen, I'm here to serve every community. It's not money in my pocket. It's money for service delivery, and I'm here to serve. Then I think we are moving from the right foundation, because first of all our members that made themselves available to serve the community as counselors, they must have a God-fearing relationship, because when their relationship's right, they will then serve the community. So that, I think, it's important, and that makes us different. I know other political parties has other coded conducts and everything, but we are looking definitely for God-fearing principled persons to serve the community. And I think that when we present that to communities, they will at least see if somebody represents me. If I'm born and bred in Bontebal, so there's a lot to be done in Bontebal. So if I can speak on behalf of Bontebal or Heidelberg of the younger, you then empathize with those people because you know what it is, but you're there to serve. And I think we need to have really good, honest politicians, and stop saying, politicians. I was at the other gathering and they said, when politicians open their mouth, it's lies, lies, lies, but not you, he pointed to me. So that's the type of people that we want, that we don't make promises, we do our best, and we serve people because we are here to serve, we're not bosses.
1: Yeah, I see there's a couple of questions, and I got plenty of questions as well, but the listener questions are obviously more important. So let's go there. These are things that I think would drive voter decisions. So let's take a listen. Let's take a listen to Vasco's voice note. I see Peter, you've got one. I see Brad has got one as well.
5: Hi, Clarence. Will you ask Mr. Furlong what is in the secular constitution? What is the ACDP's stance on same-sex marriages, and what is the stance on abortion?
1: There we go. Ferland Christians, mayoral candidate for the ACDP. First question in from Vasco.
6: Okay. Must I answer that one first?
1: Yes, please.
6: Yeah. Okay. Let me just say, so the ACDP is the only political party that voted against the Constitution. So we voted against the Constitution. It's very important to say that no other political party voted against the Constitution. So we are against abortion, and that's why in our manifesto in local government we will say We want to counsel, we want to help, but we are definitely against abortion. I don't know, but the figures I checked last, we're losing over 300 babies a day in South Africa. And we believe that, you know, every person that is born with a purpose. Because yet again, I can take you back to the Bible that says we are wonderfully made when we were in our mother's womb. So we must protect life at all costs. So that is, again, a biblical principle, and the same with LGBT. Now, LGBT, somebody asked me the other day a very interesting question. I don't, what you do behind closed doors, that is not my business. And I must love you as an LGBT person, gay or lesbian, I must love you, but I do not agree with your conduct. I don't agree what you do, but I must still love you. I must still forgive you. And I think that is very important. That's a biblical fact that it's a sin. And we will say it's a sin, but it's not throwing the baby out with the bathwater. We still love you. We still be there. And if we are in government, we will service all the people because irrespective of who you are, because when you're the mayor of Cape Town, you're not the mayor of Christians alone, but of everybody else.
1: Okay, we got another one in from Brad. Let's go there.
8: I don't think we need God-fearing politicians. We just need some really honest ones and to quit with the corruption. 50 years, I think all of us, all race groups, we've had enough.

0: accountable to man, and we're living by a higher standard.
1: Violet says to that man, please don't tell me you're a Christian. Show me. And I'm so with Violet on that front. Don't tell me you're a Christian. That should come through in the way that you conduct yourself. But let's take Errol's voice note as well.
2: Good morning, Clary, and the listeners. Clary, I just want to put this out there and hear what the listeners have to say. Clary, learners who attend Elson schools like Batavia and Westcliff, and also schools for skills, their school career ends in grade 10. But 99% of job adverts for school leavers require grade 12. Now, is this not unfair on these learners? What will happen to them after grade 10? Clary, in my opinion, these learners will be used by employers and abused because they have the skills, but they don't have the proper qualifications to become artisans.
1: I don't think necessarily that's a question for Phil, and that's a general question. And maybe you have a response for Errol. You know what to do. That WhatsApp line is 0725671567. But maybe just in a sentence or two, Phil, and tell us about education. It is a provincial competency. So,
0: Yeah, Clarence, it is, like you say, a provincial competency. I sit on education in the provincial parliament. I'm on that standing committee. So I can engage with the listener yet again, but I think it's unfair. I think we should look at that. And I will definitely, if I can get the details, engage the listener with that. And I'll take it to our standing committee of education, and we will get the department in to say, you know, it's unfair. How do we improve that? How do we give them a better chance in life? So I'll definitely take it up. But as you say, I have answers, but I'll just cut it there. I will attend to that matter.
1: Okay, let's go to Lois. Lois is a point, I think, rather than a question.
3: Clarence, I couldn't put it any simpler. Keep religion out of government. The best and most relevant example that we have is the apartheid government up to 1994. They were exceedingly Christian, and just look at the horrific levels of corruption and inhumanity that came from that regime. It's plain and simple. Keep religion out of government.
1: That's Lois's point of view. Angus writes, at the risk of repeating myself, no parties based on religion, please. Like your guest yesterday, confusing the statement as Islamophobia, you don't have to mention to make moral choices. And if you just look at the role of, and Christianity should be taken to task for the kind of actions over a millennia in politics. How would you respond to Lois?
0: Look, I think that, you know, is wrong, because, and it's a lie to keep religion out of, religion is a different thing to Christianity, but to keep Christians out of politics is the wrong thing. That's why we believe we're in a mess, because the church stood one side and see that politicians do what they do. And if you look at a lot of the rules and regulations made by politicians, it's against Christians, against churches. Churches cannot get church ground. They cannot have open air service. A lot of stuff they cannot. If you want to put a tent on an area, a dangerous area, you must fill in a lot of documents. And, you know, there's a lot of things. So I think people, God-fearing men and women, need to roll up their sleeves and say, listen, I'm available. I'm representing. If we are more than 80% of Christians in Cape Town and in the country, surely there should be that representation in politics. So the church has been telling people, stay out of politics. We say, get in politics. Politics is dirty. We are the light of the world. We are the salt of the earth. Get into politics and give it a better name, as to say politicians are corrupt. We cannot sit back and not work, and to make sure that, you know, the God-given gift that we have to improve the lives of all of our people in the city and the country.
1: Just looking at our history and the role that faith-based communities played in especially all of society responses to the challenges that we had over time, there are big challenges. And again, faith-based communities have helped South Africa come through those times.

0: By their activism, not necessarily in politics, but outside of politics. We certainly need more action by faith-based communities. Would you perceive it as a CDP function to coordinate such interfaith action?
1: I think it's important. That's why the ACDP in our local government manifesto said, you know, there's already well-run programs in religious institutions, in churches all over. They're doing a good job. How do we, as the, when we're part of the city government, how do we improve that? Because we have already that religious institutions are doing so much, feeding the hungry, you know, doing emotional support, a lot. So how do we come? When we have a ward council or part of the city of Cape Town, how do we come alongside them and improve that so that we can be more effective when it comes to service delivered to all the people in the city of Cape Town?
0: And we're going to have to wrap it there. Thank you for that introduction. Thank you for giving us time to get to know you, Ferdinand Christians, mayoral candidate for the ACDP. Of course, it is going to be a busy time over the next month or so. And all strength to you, Ferdinand. Thank you for your time. It's appreciated.
1: Thank you very much.
0: And it brings time to 11:30. Time for Eyewitness News headlines. Natalie Malcha standing by.
2: Thank you, Clarence. Good morning. Suspended IDAC investigator Dylan Perumal is believed to be fleeing from law enforcement. He's sought in connection with allegations of assault, torture and the abuse of power. Perumal is one of four people probed by the police watchdog IPED over allegations related to incidents that occurred during their tenure in the SAPS. The fraud case against former Ekurhuleni Metro Police Department Deputy Chief Julius Mkhwanazi and the city manager Kagiso Lerutla has been delayed. The pair faces charges including fraud, corruption and defeating the ends of justice. This is in connection with an alleged 2019 court impersonation scheme. The state alleges they colluded to have another person impersonate Lerutla in court when he was supposed to appear on speeding charges. And the South African Reserve Bank says the economy's decline in the second quarter of the year was largely due to weaker production. Mining, manufacturing and trade bore the brunt of higher costs, softer demand and logistical constraints. The economy contracted by 0.2% in the second quarter. It reversed the 0.4% growth in the first quarter. We'll have more on these and other stories at noon or as it happens.
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2: 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That's at AZ Berman at the on-ramp to the R300. Natalie Malchas, Eyewitness News, Traffic.
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0: Building a better retirement future for working South Africans starts by bringing the right people and ideas together. 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
0: Welcome back. It is 11:35. It is my sister's birthday today, so I'll be spending a lot of time with Liesl. And she should be 55 years old today. So yeah, we're going to have a bit of a celebration a little later on. But before we go there, we're going to talk about maybe a thing that you have a very preconceived kind of position on. Trophy hunting. We're going to look at a new study by a team of international researchers, including researchers from Stellenbosch University. They found that documented outcomes of trophy hunting for conservation and local people's well-being in sub-Saharan Africa were generally positive, although outcomes varied substantially across contexts. So is it necessary, or is it a necessary financial lifeline for African conservation, or is it a deeply flawed blood sport, essentially, disguised as sustainability? I have instincts about it, and they kind of crude and instinctive. But a major new international study led by Stellenbosch University has reviewed decades of research, and this across 13 African countries. They argue that the reality is far more complex than simple. Yeah, it's good or no, it's bad. So joining me now is the study's lead author, Dr. Hayley Clements, Oppenheimer JAMA Research Chair in African Wildlife Economies at Stellenbosch University. Welcome to you, Doctor. It's good to have you with us.
11: Hi, Clarence. Thanks very much for having me on the show.
0: Yeah, I don't know. I don't get it. I really don't get understand. I don't understand it. I having read some of the key points and messages coming out of your research, I understand that it is of benefit, and I think that's what we need to understand. So you reviewed 89 scientific articles, and that across 13 sub-Saharan African countries, and that's the largest review of its kind. Essentially, how did local communities feel about trophy hunting?
11: Yeah, that's a good question. And maybe to start with the fact that we, you know, we looked across all the peer-reviewed literature to try and find evidence on how local people feel about trophy hunting and how it benefits conservation. So we read, you know, over 1,000 papers, actually, and of those, 89 rigorously measured the impacts on local communities or conservation. And, you know, and as you have summarized in the findings, we tended to find that the outcomes of conservation on local of trophy hunting on local people were positive in more cases than they were negative. Though we did see, you know, we did see a diversity of across cases, which I can speak to. But you know, what people had mostly measured when it comes to local communities is how trophy hunting influenced the number of jobs in those communities, the amount of revenues received by those communities, and also the amount of meat. So that's usually game meat received by those communities. And they compared it with cases where there wasn't trophy hunting. So that could either be ecotourism or livestock farming or a national park. And you know, as we found, in most cases, the outcomes along those variables were more positive than not.
0: Yeah, now that we have the introduction, I'm sure people have very strong views one way or the other. I suspect there's some pragmatists around as well that can see the benefit. And I'd like to invite them into the conversation. You're absolutely welcome via WhatsApp on 072-567-1567. And you can call at any time on 021-446-0567. What prompted your team to compile this synthesis right now? It also comes as European legislatures debate trophy import bans.
11: Yeah, exactly. I think the study is very timely. The study itself actually took us about 6 years to undertake because it was quite a substantial undertaking to find all the evidence. And I think what really motivated me is that, this is a very emotionally driven, heated conversation. I think it's quite instinctive to think that trophy hunting is bad for wildlife in particular. And I just observed across the kind of public narratives happening in the space that it was very much driven by emotion, or it was driven by anecdotal evidence from one place or another. And as a researcher, we're trained to evaluate evidence, and so I really wanted to understand what is the evidence telling us, not just from one place or another, but as a body of evidence. And so that's what really led me to understand, what has been published on this topic, and as a collective, what is it telling us?
0: It's probably unfair for me to ask you what your instincts say about this very topic.
11: I think the purpose of research is really, to try and go in
0: Sure.
11: as objectively as you can. I'm certainly not a trophy hunter myself, but I think I fall into this, this pragmatic camp. And I think, my intention was very much to try to not view it, in such a polarized way,
0: Sure.
11: but really to understand a bit more constructively, what the evidence says about does it work or doesn't it work, and more so, where and why. I think things are usually not so black and white as we like them to
0: Sure.
11: be. And I think this is very, very much one of those instances.
0: I think
11: So I
0: so.
11: really try to let the evidence lead.
0: Yeah, and I think that's going to take us into the gray, and maybe it's a good space from whence we can navigate our way out. But you've noticed essentially that 92% of cases showed positive outcomes for land preservation. So maybe just in very simple terms for me, how does trophy hunting currently protect habitats from being turned into farmland or cattle ranches?
11: Yes, so I think, when people think about trophy hunting, they very much think about the animals that are being hunted themselves, the lions or elephants or buck, and if it's sustainable for those, and that we collated that evidence as well. But I think, what people don't think about more broadly is the habitats that those animals occur in, and what would be the case in those landscapes if the landholders in those areas, be they communities or private landowners or even the state, weren't generating those revenues from trophy hunting. And so what we found in our study, and this is particularly the case in southern Africa, where landowners, be they private or community, have actually been given the rights to manage, to utilize, and to benefit from wildlife. That's not the norm across the world, where wildlife is usually held in custodianship of the state. And by giving landowners those rights, basically what happened across a lot of southern Africa, which is actually quite marginal for livestock, is that landowners realized that they could actually have a more viable and even profitable land use if they managed their land for wildlife. So instead of, wiping out the wildlife and rather farming for livestock, for example, they actually conserved and grew wildlife populations and conserved their habitats, and rather generated money through sustainable trophy hunting. And so, for example, in South Africa, private wildlife ranches cover an estimated 20% of the land area. Those are old livestock farms that transitioned over to wildlife. The majority of them generate revenues from trophy hunting, and that's what enables them to protect this habitat that would otherwise be farmland.
0: I think a lot of us don't understand trophy hunting. Would the trophy hunter really come to collect the horn or maybe the skin of the animal, and leave the meat to the local population? Or how does it work? What is trophy hunting?
11: Yes, exactly. So, the terms differ a little bit in different countries, but essentially that is what it is. So an international hunter will pay to come to a property in Africa to hunt a trophy animal. That's usually very tightly regulated. It's usually about 5% of the population. It tends to be the older males that have, these kind of big trophies. And then, they get their picture with the animal, and then they take home the trophy, which, is often the head of the animal, and the meat stays the property of the landholder or the community. And so that's one of the reasons why a big contribution of trophy hunting to local people is through food security, because it does generate quite substantial amounts of meat that are left behind.
0: And you may have a question for our guest, Dr. Hayley Clements, an interdisciplinary conservation scientist, a senior researcher at Stellenbosch University Center for Sustainability Transitions. She holds the prestigious Oppenheimer JAMA Research Chair in African Wildlife Economies. She's a scientist, okay? She's a scientist. She's coming with the facts. So don't shoot the messenger, but she focuses the work on social ecological systems, biodiversity intactness, and economic drivers behind wildlife conservation across sub-Saharan Africa. Your study shows that population numbers are stable, but you highlighted maybe the plight of the senior males. Age and sex ratios, I see, are often negatively impacted. Breeding males, I would imagine. I mean, you could be disrupting pack structures as well, actually weakening maybe long-term genetic health, evolutionary resilience of these species, as well. Are all of those factors taken into consideration?
11: Yes, absolutely. You know, like I said, we try to look for any evidence of outcomes related to conservation. So that's the species that are being hunted themselves, as well as their habitats, as well as the different, you know, measures of impacts on local people. And so the outcomes from the, you know, the hunted species side looked at the impacts on the sustainability of the populations. Like, are they going up or going down? Of course, you don't want to see hunted species populations going down. And we found that in more cases than not, the populations were stable or even going up in hunted populations. But as you say, for some of these other measures of population structure, when it comes to the hunted species, things like their age and sex ratios, their levels of stress or flight initiation distance, which is kind of how wary they are of people, or even just their movement, we did find more mixed results, and then sometimes more negative than positive results. So it's really a complex picture when you look at the outcomes of hunting, you know, considering impacts on people and also on these kind of diverse measures of conservation. It's we get quite a complex and nuanced picture.
0: Yeah, it is nuanced. Especially you explicitly point out that we have almost no data on overall ecosystem integrity and the non-monetary cultural and governance impacts on local communities. I think that's very significant. And how can we justify formalizing or promoting trophy hunting as sustainable when these very important this data points that underpin such a decision are absent?
11: Yeah, so that, you know, that is really a call to action that comes from this research, is that, you know, this is a really contested practice. We need all the evidence we can have, and, you know, and some of that evidence we don't have. And, you know, that's because things like impacts on local people's culture, for example, or the integrity of the habitats where trophy hunting takes place across the continent, those are more difficult things to measure, which, you know, tends to be why we don't have such a lot of evidence. So there's not evidence that it's negatively impacted. It's the lack of evidence at all about the impact. And, you know, I think it's also important to mention here that we don't actually have that evidence in most cases for protected areas or ecotourism areas either. You know, so we've, you know, this concept of paper parks, for example, that a protected area is there in paper, on a map, but we don't necessarily know the ecosystem condition of our protected areas across the continent either. So you know, I think that's important to get a bigger perspective. You know, we're not saying we don't know these things about trophy hunting, but that we know them about other forms of conservation. We're just saying that this practice is particularly controversial, and so, you know, it would be helpful to have as much information as we can.
0: Yeah, I think the other very important thing that we got to celebrate nearly, but your findings highlight that outcomes are significantly better when local communities actually own the land rights and retain the revenue. Maybe just tell us about some of what that means. Give us an example of such a situation, how the local community benefits.
11: Yeah, thanks, Clarence. I think, for me, that was really the key insight. And, like I said, we were just categorizing the evidence as objectively as we could. And then, that just emerged as such a striking pattern. And so basically what that means is that in countries such as South Africa, but also Namibia, where local people, be they private landowners or communities, actually hold the rights. They own or have the rights to utilize the wildlife, but also the rights to make decisions about how it's managed, about setting sustainable quotas, etc. In those cases, we tended to see much more positive outcomes or a higher frequency of positive outcomes than in cases where, what happens in many places in Africa is that how the state tries to incentivize conservation on community land, particularly around protected areas, is to manage and allow for hunting and to give some of the benefits to local communities, but the communities themselves don't have autonomy to decide, how many and how it's managed and how much of that benefit they receive. And so the evidence is really, really telling us that, when rights, responsibilities, and benefits accrue to the people that actually live with the wildlife, that creates the biggest incentive for conservation, but also the most positive outcome for those local people.
0: Yeah, what is it about? What values do they bring to the equation that kind of favors them in the way that it clearly does?
11: Yeah, so I think it's, we can think of our own lives and, when you have control of the decisions that you make, that gives you a lot more agency. And, I think that's the same as what we see here versus the state saying, okay, well, trophy hunting is going to happen on your land and you're going to get, a piece of the benefit. That doesn't create the same, like, really enabling conditions.
0: Yeah, it would probably be a lot more sustainable as well, or embraced in a very sustainable way. But I mean, if the true key to conservation is community empowerment and decentralized rights, then the question begs, are there non-extractive models like ecotourism, maybe carbon credits or the direct conservation stipends? Can we use those to achieve the same results without killing the wildlife?
11: Yeah, that's also an excellent question. And I think we do need to be deploying and considering every tool in the conservation toolkit. And I think some of what we see in this review is that the certainly ecotourism compared to trophy hunting can be very lucrative for local communities, and as you say, doesn't require the removal of some of those animals. But trophy hunting tends to be have much lower barriers to entry. So, for example, if you want to start ecotourism, especially high-end ecotourism, which is, what is most lucrative, you need a lot more upfront investment in a lodge. It needs to be accessible for people to get there. You need to have quite a beautiful landscape, high densities of animals, etc. Whereas trophy hunters, the evidence shows us tend to be a bit more hardy and a bit less fussy. They're happy to rough it. They're happy to camp. They're happy to travel long distances to get to a property, etc. And so really the message coming out of the review is, certainly in some cases ecotourism is indeed, a better
0: Yeah.
11: option, but across much of this land, trophy hunting is just the most viable. But there's other things coming online as well. Carbon credits is another example, etc. And so, I think we really need to be thinking, like, what are all the tools that can really support both conservation and local communities? And and this is one, but it's not the only one.
0: And I'm obviously hoping that trophy markets are going to shrink on the basis of the kind of questions that are dominating on the WhatsApp line. Hi, Clarence. On an ethical level, what gives humans the right to take another life? Simple questions. These are sentient animals, and you're killing them for fun, So it just doesn't make sense to me. But let's look ahead. As African nations looking to protect 30% of the land by 2030 under the global biodiversity framework, the question I think is how do we transition away from an extractive conservation model towards maybe resilient and certainly non-lethal wildlife economies?
11: Yeah, it's a great question. And, you know, I fully appreciate the kind of emotion that this evokes in people. You know, I think we all feel that we are, you know, stewards of nature, and you know, this does bring up a lot of emotion, and I appreciate that. I think, you know, firstly, something to recognize that comes back to the incentive for people to look after land and its wildlife is that, you know, often in these landscapes, if it, and this is what the review shows, is that if it wasn't for trophy hunting incentivizing, you know, the conservation of those landscapes and the populations, albeit through the sacrifice of some individuals, we wouldn't have those landscapes intact and we wouldn't have those animals at all. They would be, you know, poached out, or their habitats would be transformed for livestock or for crops. And so it's, I think it's important to kind of have that perspective. Like, it's not, you know, in many cases it's not, if it wasn't for trophy hunting, we'd just have national parks or, you know, wilderness areas, that we actually wouldn't, is what the evidence shows. And so, you know, I think it's again important to kind of have that counterfactual in mind. But going forward to 2030, absolutely. I mean, you know, Africa is reconciling the need to for conservation, the need to conserve. You know, we have some of the last remaining, you know, populations of mega herbivores and intact habitats, and so we want to conserve those. But we also have, you know, a lot of development challenges to overcome in Africa, and so we really, you know, we need to think what kind of models work across the different contexts across our continent. And you know, I think when it comes to trophy hunting, what people often really rebel against is this like commercialization, commodification of nature, which, you know, which I appreciate, but then we need to think about what are the alternatives.
0: Yeah,
11: You
0: for
11: know, is it
0: sure.
11: a conservation basic income? Is it additional donor funding? But you know, we also see big challenges like USAID just pulled a lot of money for conservation in Africa. And so, you know, my kind of argument is that we need to, I guess, think practically about, you know, what are all the tools in the kit now, and you know, where can we nudge the system to end up somewhere that we think is more just, equitable
0: Yes.
11: for both wildlife but also for local people.
0: How can we phase out, and how can it be win-win throughout that process of phasing out? Thank you for the insights, Dr. Hayley Clements, an interdisciplinary conservation scientist, senior researcher at Stellenbosch University Center for Sustainability Transitions. And of course, she holds that very prestigious Oppenheimer JAMA Research Chair in African Wildlife Economies. It could mean money for a university degree for some African young woman, man out there. It could be food on the table. And of course, we gotta really work hard to eliminate that market for trophies. It just strikes me as primitive. But we're gonna wrap it on that particular note. It's been great doing the journey with you today. Tomorrow, of course, live from the Blo-Berg Hotel. Really looking forward to discovering what, of course, is on the minds of people on that Western seaboard when it comes to local government elections in November. So live from there. Till then, take care.
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14: Every day, something shifts. A rate decision. A currency move. A headline that changes everything. Until tomorrow's does. Change is constant. And for us, that's not a problem to manage. 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
0: Manny Wiener's podcast, The Hope Dealers, tells the stories of the people changing the narrative in Joburg. 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This week, Manny visits some of Joburg's beautifully restored parks across the city. 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
2: Good afternoon, I'm Bali Dlamini. Let's begin in Carletonville, where police are on the scene of an illegal mining operation where more than 70 suspected illegal miners have been arrested today. Police have also seized firearms and gold-bearing material. The arrests form part of Operation Prosper. The Operation Prosper is a joint initiative between police and the Defence Force to combat high levels of organised crime, illegal mining, as well as gang violence. Top police officers are expected to brief the media on the situation a bit later this afternoon. We take you now to a story which contains some graphic details that may be disturbing to some listeners. The bail application of suspended Deputy National Police Commissioner Shadrack Sibiya has been postponed to Thursday. Sibiya appeared in the Randburg Magistrates Court today, where he claims that the charges of rape, sexual grooming and human trafficking against him are unfounded. He was arrested last week at a strip club in Sandton after police obtained evidence allegedly suggesting that he had sexually groomed a minor. Today, he explained to the court why a sexual video involving the minor was found on his phone. Alfara Mushwana reports.
3: According to the state, Shadrack Sibiya sexually groomed the 16-year-old daughter of his close associate and exchanged explicit images with her via WhatsApp. The state alleges that Sibiya sent the minor a video of herself masturbating, which he claims to have received from her father. But Sibiya says the father sent in the video because he was disappointed in his daughter and was confiding in him. His lawyer, Estelle Killian, reads out his affidavit.
4: On this occasion, he was disturbed and told me he received a video of ZM masturbating from an undisclosed source. He forwarded this offending video to me whilst expressing his disappointment. Mr. M told me in the same breath that ZM had a crush on me.
3: Sibiya will return to court on Thursday for the conclusion of his bail application. Alfara Mushwana, Eyewitness News in Randburg.
2: Mpumalanga taxi boss Joe Sibanyoni has taken issue with questions about his alleged involvement in extortion. Sibanyoni is being cross-examined at the Malanga Commission on a range of allegations, including links to organized crime. Evidence leaders are probing the facts around a multi-million rand extortion case for Mpumalanga tender. Sibanyoni is currently facing criminal charges in that regard. He claims his involvement in the tender was to provide financial contribution, although he has been unable to specify certain payments.
5: If I were to be found guilty, I would pray, Mr. Chuckleson, because Nduli and the court, they're listening to this commission. And here, we're here in the commission just to assist. Now he's trying me out. Get us those 3 dates. Where did you put the money? Personal on Tengane. Then Mr. Nduli is taking notes of this. Come the Telmas matter, I'm out of the matter.
2: The South African Reserve Bank says the economy's decline in the second quarter of the year was largely due to weaker production. Mining, manufacturing and trade bore the brunt of higher costs, soft demand and logistical constraints. The economy contracted by 0.2% in the second quarter, reversing the 0.4% growth in the first quarter. The central bank says the economy also remained under pressure from higher input costs and logistical constraints. Annelita Fandese reports.
6: The Reserve Bank says mining was one of the biggest drags on the economy, contracting by 3% in the second quarter. Production fell across 7 of the 12 mineral groups, with platinum group metals, manganese, gold and iron ore among those hardest hit. Manufacturing wasn't much stronger. The sector contracted by 1.8%, its third consecutive quarterly decline. The Reserve Bank says weaker domestic demand and higher operating costs continued to weigh on manufacturers, with production falling across 7 of the 10 divisions. Agriculture provided some relief, helped by stronger horticultural and field crop production, but that wasn't enough to offset the weakness elsewhere in the economy. Annelita Fandese, Eyewitness News, Pretoria.
2: And in the US, OpenAI has announced it will not be releasing its newest artificial intelligence model, known as Astra 6.1. The decision was taken after internal testing revealed it did not meet safety standards. The ChatGPT maker will host an annual developer conference known as OpenAI Dev Day in San Francisco this week. This is where the company is expected to make several announcements. Concerns about AI safety have escalated in the recent months after models developed by OpenAI and rival lab Anthropic were involved in security incidents during testing. While gold is trading at $4,146.61 an ounce, the rand is at 16.43 to the dollar, 21.73 to the pound, 18.62 to the euro, and Brent crude oil is at $105.30 a barrel.
7: Well, at this stage, if you're traveling through Krugersdorp, there's bumper-to-bumper traffic. This is on the R28 between Robert Broom and the N14. Look out for those faulty traffic lights in Rand Park Ridge at Bears, Nodia, and Jim Foshia. In Soweto, Diepkloof, there's also traffic lights not working. This is on Chris Hani Road and Nicholas.
2: It's a cloudy afternoon in Gauteng with scattered showers expected. Temperatures have peaked at highs of between 16 and 18 degrees, while Cape Town is fine with a moderate southeasterly wind at a high of 33 degrees. The top story in EWN, police are on the scene of an illegal mining operation in Carltonville, where more than 70 suspected illegal miners have been arrested.
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8: And we're starting with that story, the arrest of more than 70 Zamas in Carltonville. We know that weapons were taken from them, and this comes after the shootout at a tavern there over the weekend in which 18 people killed. Are there any links? We don't know that at this stage, but we'll be getting those answers for you. Top cop Shadrick Sabir explains why a sexual video involving a minor was on his phone. The 228 million Medicare 24 corruption case has been put on ice. An administrative blunder delays a major fraud case, and government wants to tighten South Africa's gun laws, but gun owners are challenging the evidence behind the proposed changes. I'm Jane Dutton, in for Mandy Wiener. I'd love to hear from you. What do you think about these stories? What's going down? 072 702 1702 or 072 567 1567.
0: Cape Talk.
1: Call 021-446-0567.
8: So we've just heard that more than 70 illegal miners have been nabbed in Carltonville. Let's find out what happened and speak to Major General Fred Kakana, Acting Police Commissioner in Gauteng. A very good afternoon to you. What happened?
9: Good afternoon, Jane. Early this morning from 3 o'clock, our team, through crime intelligence and report and gathering, they were then tasked to come and execute the operation plan, which intelligence gathered and had to ensure that they executed properly. It's a combination of the members of South African Police Service, various operational units, our South African National Defence Force, our Home Affairs team, and private security company, but specifically in this one, it's Sibanye Stillwater Security Company. The one that we have been working with. Up to now, we arrested 121 illegal miners.
8: Today?
9: And some of them, yeah, now. The operation is still on now.
8: Okay.
9: In the early hour time when you got the first report, it was 70. As the team is still on the ground operating, we arrested 121 suspects for illegal mining. Some it's illegal mining and possession of a licensed firearm, and also illegal mining. Some of them are undocumented. We managed to recover 5 firearms, One of them is an AK-47 rifle, three pistols, and one man-made pistol, which means five firearms in total. The team is still busy with the operation all over this mountainous area. We hope that we'll get more success and positive results out of this. This is part of Operation Prosper that is ongoing in the province of Gauteng.
8: Can you tell us how wide an area it is that you are covering and a little bit more about the suspects and what you believe they are up to and responsible for?
9: Yeah, they are illegal miners. Or some of them also, we are going to charge them for being in possession of gold-bearing materials. The charge will be contravention of precious metal acts of the Republic. And obviously, they are up to illegal mining. That's their business. And this illegal mining, that's what prompted them to fight for territory among themselves as groupings, targeting each other wherever they are, either during entertainment places. That's what is happening.
8: About the size of the area so we can imagine how much of this land has been taken over by illegal miners and how many more do you expect to arrest?
9: No, it's not necessarily one specific area. In the West Rand, most of these areas, right from this area where we are, it's in Forshville, under Mirafu municipality. But as you might know, in Cartonville, in Wedela, in within Mirafu, that's also a challenge. But where we are now, it's a big policing precinct of Forshville in the West Rand. And among them, there is informal settlement where we are operating. And within the province, it's a lot of areas in the West Rand. You go to Randfontein, you go to Mutlakeng, you go to Western Area and Bekkersdal, you go to Kagiso, Krugersdorp, where they operate. We are removing them. And when you go to the Joburg district, you go to Florida, Rudolphport, Lanlachte areas. That's where they operate.
8: Enormous area. Okay, tell me something. Is there any link at all to what's happened today, to what we saw over the weekend? The fatal shootout in a tavern and 18 people have died in that?
9: For now, we don't want to say yes, but among all the suspects arrested, we are going to check linkages, because this also operation, what I omitted is that...
8: Okay. We were talking to Major General Fred Kakana, Acting Police Commissioner in Gauteng, about the arrest of Zama Zamas nabbed in Cartonville and beyond. And he just confirmed that at least 121 have been arrested and he expects more arrests on the way. I'd love to hear what you make of this quite dramatic development.
0: Follow Cape Talk on X at Cape Talk.
8: So this story is rather disturbing, I warn you, particularly in the light of the daily horrors that the country is experiencing at the moment. We're talking about a sexual video involving a 16-year-old girl and one of South Africa's most senior police officers' phones. Suspended Deputy National Police Commissioner Shadrach Sabir has offered an explanation during his bail application today at the Randburg Magistrates Court. And he denies the charges against him, including rape, sexual grooming and human trafficking. Alpha Ramashwana is on the story. And I've been absolutely revolted at what I've been hearing coming out of today.
10: Well, good afternoon, Jane. Yes, indeed, Shadrach Sibia made his second appearance in the Randburg Magistrates Court today. And you might remember the allegation from the state that we learned last week was that he allegedly sexually groomed a 16-year-old girl who is a daughter of his close associate and later raped the 18-year-old friend of the minor. Now, Shadrach Sibia has finally given his version of events in court today, and he says that he did not sexually groom the 16-year-old girl and did not rape the 18-year-old girl as well. In fact, he says that the sexual video of the minor that was in his phone was sent to him by the father of the 16-year-old girl. Just for some context, Jane, the 16-year-old girl's father is a close associate of his. He says he came to his house on one occasion and was very disappointed in his daughter because he had obtained a video of her masturbating from an undisclosed source. He alleges that the father sent him the video on WhatsApp, and Sibiya then shared the video with the 16-year-old minor on WhatsApp as well. But he was only trying to find out where exactly the video is from, how it was leaked, and whether it was her in the video. He says that the daughter did confirm that it was her in the video, and that is how that video got to his WhatsApp and to his cell phone. So the allegation by the state is that he was sexually grooming the 16-year-old girl, but he claims that he received the video from his father and he was only trying to help out a friend. Now, Jane, the second allegation is that he allegedly raped the 18-year-old friend of the minor at a hotel in Sandton. Sibiya does confirm that they did have sexual intercourse at a hotel in Sandton, but says it was all consensual. So there was no rape that happened, according to him, but it was consensual sex between the 59-year-old senior police officer and the 18-year-old girl at a hotel in Sandton. Now, he did make his formal bail application in court today, but we will be back in court on Thursday to conclude and complete that bail application. Let's take a listen to his own lawyer, Estelle, reading out his affidavit of what happened between him and the minor.
4: Mr. M and his sister held a braai at Kempton Park, to which I was invited. Mr. M requested me to pick up his daughter ZM from Centurion. For this purpose, he gave me her phone number and details. Subparagraph. I did pick up ZM as requested. I also picked up a second passenger and her daughter around 2 p.m. We proceeded to the braai at Kempton Park. Subparagraph. Approximately a week after this braai, Mr. M came to my house, as he normally did to visit. On this occasion, he was disturbed and told me he received a video of ZM masturbating from an undisclosed source. He forwarded this offending video to me whilst expressing his disappointment. Mr. M told me in the same breath that ZM had a crush on me and proceeded to phone her in my presence. Mr. M then confronted ZM telephonically with this fact, and she confirmed that she indeed had a crush on me.
8: Right, so that's really clearly not somebody you want in that position as Deputy National Police Commissioner. What's more about the arguments of keeping him behind bars?
10: Well, he did make his formal bail application today. I think he had hoped that he would be released from custody today, but the state asked for more time to go through the new evidence that was submitted during his formal bail application. The prosecutors argued that they still need to consult the Gauteng Director of Public Prosecution about some of the new evidence, and so it's not something that they can do in the space of 2-3 hours. And so the magistrate court has granted the postponement application by the prosecutor, and meaning they will be back in court on this Thursday to complete that formal bail application. So on Thursday we do expect to see the state making their own submissions and representations as to why they are opposing his release on bail.
8: Thank you for that, Alpha Ramashwana.
11: 35 years ago, we started asking a simple question. What if change wasn't something to survive, but something to invest in? Markets have risen and fallen. Technology has rewritten the rules. The world has shifted in ways nobody predicted. Through it all, we kept investing with conviction for the long term, for you. Change is opportunity. We're always ready to invest in it. 91. 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
16: Good day, Jane. 18 people killed by these Zama Zamas. Now, you must remember what Mrs. Chaveri said. Smoke them out. Now it hits home. We really have to be tough on these people because these people are killers. They are not just illegal miners. They come out of that, of those mines and kill our people. So we need a strong hand to solve this problem. Thank you.
8: Yes, we do need a strong hand. And when we lost the Major General Fred Kakana, he was trying to tell us that they're now working with the Hawks, which is pretty significant. It shows that they're no longer just about finding the 8 gunmen that could have been possibly behind the massacre, but they are also going after organized illegal mining networks operating around Cartonville and potentially the people running and financing them. And this also matters because police have been investigating whether Saturday's massacre was connected to fighting between rival Zama Zama groups.
0: Follow Cape Talk on X at Cape Talk.
8: So taxi industry leader Joe Ferrari Sibonyoni is pushing back against questions about alleged extortion. His lawyer told the Madlanga Commission that Sibonyoni is facing criminal charges and has a right to remain silent. But the commission is pressing ahead, dealing with his objections case by case. Karinda Jagmohan is on this story. So he pushed hard, trying to limit what he can be questioned about. How's that going?
17: Certainly. Good day, Jane. It's quite a frustrating day for Joe Sibonyoni from this morning. He's been trying to prevent answering certain questions and also is trying to explain his case. He's also told evidence leader Matthew Chaskelson that if he goes to jail for alleged extortion crimes, he will then blame Chaskelson. And that was really the first part of evidence where they discussed the multi-million rand extortion case, wherein Sibonyoni says that 30% of local payment of profits from a quarry tender in Mpumalanga were to be paid to local businesses, and that he received some of these profits because he was a financial contributor, paying up to 900,000 rand in 3 separate payments. Although he could not provide specific details about those payments, nor the rule that speaks about the 30% contribution, this is the alleged extortion case that he's currently criminally charged for. And in trying to defend himself, he eventually pointed out to the evidence leader, saying that, you know, he's asking certain questions and he believes that, you know, the Delmas Magistrates Court is watching this, the complainant is watching this, and that he might then incriminate himself allegedly. That was one part of a testimony this morning. And then we went on to the Kwaggafontein 20. This is an alleged criminal group in Mpumalanga linked to at least 20 murders, in which Sibonyoni confirmed the involvement of his nephew Mandla Ntsweni. And we know from Bafana Sindani's WhatsApp messages led yesterday that Sindani received classified information about this Kwaggafontein 20 group and then shared this with Sibonyoni. Sibonyoni tried to distance himself from the information, saying that he was never interested in it and he had already reported this matter, or at least his nephew, to the police, and really asking the commission or the evidence leader why they seemingly were trying to link Sibonyoni to this criminal group. Take a listen.
18: Are you not interested in the fact that Mandla might be involved in, or at least a suspect in, 20 murders?
19: How so, Mr. Chaskelson? Mr. Chaskelson, we're dealing with matters that is for other people. In bracket, I can say it's a matter of Kwagga 20, yeah? And Mandla is my nephew. As to how do you draw me closer, more than Mandla being my nephew, I cannot just understand. You're talking more than 20 murders. You're on record talking about 20 murders, as if I'm the one who conducted those murders.
8: And what's been said about the legal fees in particular?

0: to show that the pair discussed the use of hitmen allegedly and were also then involved in a way of essentially allegedly protecting them by way of payment for their legal fees. That's being discussed now, but take a listen to Sibonyoni's defense of this.
1: What's your attitude to people who kill taxi marshals? Do you support that?
2: No, I don't at all.
1: But in this case, you supported Kwabu's legal representation.
2: His family, not Kwabu, his family reached out to me. For example, his mother reached out to me. That was the assistance I've made based on that, not based on him personally.
3: But the assistance was for him. It was for his legal fees.
2: I know that.
4: All right, Corinda, let's leave that there and dip into the commission to hear what's been said at the moment.

0: There's just a little bit of paper shuffling, and I just see the breaking news, which I'm going to read to you. Malema has been granted conviction to appeal. The EFF leader was sentenced to 5 years over the discharge of a firearm. We're going to find out more about what happened there.
1: Mr. Ntuli's version.
2: You're in, Peach?
1: I will start on page 475.

0: So we see Mr. Ntuli's version from pages 475 onwards.
1: Sure.
0: If we go to page 476, he describes his arrangement.
2: Okay, let's leave that. Sorry, we managed to dip in as they're turning papers over. But let's speak to Dimo Katso-Leshoro about this story, which seems quite extraordinary. The 228 million Medicare 24 corruption case has been put on ice. The entire prosecution against alleged crime boss Vusimuzi Kat Matlala, 13 other accused, and two of Matlala companies is being reviewed. Dimo Katso, what happened?
3: Hi, Jane. We understand that this review, if you recall, it follows Fani Masemola's case that was withdrawn last week, also reviewed by this panel. We understand that this is part of a reset at IDEC, as you know, that IDEC has come under scrutiny. A lot of the cases, well, you know, the most prominent cases, which is the crime intelligence matter, that was also the charges they were withdrawn against those officers. And we understand now that the panel is looking to review this case to make sure that the charges are actually valid. As you recall, Jane, at the Madlanga Commission, we heard evidence from the IDEC prosecutor talking about how she felt like, you know, timelines were manipulated in this case, and that the case was actually rushed and not proper work was done. That was Drushanta Ramsamy who gave that evidence not long ago, and implicating the IDEC former director Andrea Johnson and chief investigator Dylan Perrimal, saying that they acted prematurely. So the IDEC oversight body is currently in seized with that matter, investigating what happened there. But the NDPP, Andy Mutibi, has decided, given an instruction, to review the entirety of the case to make sure that if it proceeds, it is a solid case against Matlala and the 15 co-accused that are now standing accused of fraud, corruption and money laundering.
2: Okay, so back to the office. Make sure it's watertight. That's the 228 Rand million Medicare 24 corruption case has been put on ice for now. Dimo Katso-Leshoro, thank you. 12:30, time for the news headlines.

0: Thanks, Jane. Good afternoon. Well, police have arrested 121 suspects in Carltonville in the West Rand in an operation that's targeting illegal mining today. Officers, along with members of the SANDF and private security, are carrying out the operation currently. Police have also seized firearms and gold-bearing material. The arrests form part of Operation Prosper. We take you now to a story which contains some disturbing details. The bail application of suspended Deputy National Police Commissioner Shadrack Sibiya has been postponed to Thursday. Sibiya appeared in the Randburg Magistrates Court today, where he claimed that the charges of rape, sexual grooming and human trafficking against him are unfounded. He was arrested last week in Sandton after police obtained evidence that he allegedly suggests that he had sexually groomed a minor. And South Africa's formal job market has taken another knock, with the economy losing 14,000 informal sector jobs between March and June. New figures from Stats SA bring total employment to about 10.4 million. The biggest losses were in manufacturing, business services, trade, as well as transport. Well, those are the headlines. This EWN and more at 1, or as it happens.
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2: Good afternoon, I'm Mawande Mateza. Australia have been dealt a double blow ahead of their third and final ODI against the Proteas on Wednesday. Seam bowlers Nathan Ellis and Joel Davis have been ruled out of the game through injuries, and Mitchell Stark and Pat Cummins, who are being rested for the upcoming test series, are likely to be called on to prevent a series whitewash. Meanwhile, Proteas fast bowler Andrich Norkia is in line for a first test appearance since March 2023. Despite only playing T20 cricket since then, he was included in the 18-man preliminary squad for the upcoming test series against the Aussies. The squad also features seamers Gerald Coetzee and Dane Patterson, both of whom haven't played a test in 2 years. And top order batter Marcus Ackerman is the only uncapped player in the group. Proteas coach Shukri Conrad is confident Norkia will be up to the required standard for Red Bull cricket.
3: I mean, he's as pedantic and as professional as they come. I've got spreadsheets detailing all of that that he keeps and details exactly all of the work that he's done. Obviously, the intensity at which international cricket is played, that we've got to measure up against those loads, you know. So I'm very comfortable that he's done all the necessary work.
2: The first test starts on the 9th of October. And lastly, FIFA has accused UEFA of waging a misinformation campaign and trying to influence the race for its presidency. This comes after UEFA asked a US federal court for permission to obtain testimony and documents for use in a planned criminal complaint in Switzerland against FIFA president Gianni Infantino. This comes over plans to sell off the World Cup commercial rights to private investors. Mawande Mateza, Eyewitness News Sport.
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4: Well, at this stage in Ferry Glen, Pretoria, slow-moving traffic on Solomon Mahlangu between Atterbury Road and Linwood Road, while in Krugersdorp, there's also bumper-to-bumper traffic on the R28 between Robert Broom and the N14. Look out for those faulty traffic lights in Randburg at Malibongwe Drive and President Foshia. Traffic lights also still not working in Sunning Hill at Witkoppen and Bowling. If you come across any other traffic issues, kindly WhatsApp us on 072-702-1702.
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13: The father, a friend, forwarded a picture, a video of his daughter masturbating. Surely the context is irrelevant. What is going on with us? Quinton, Michalis.
14: Yo, Jane, the explanation is worse. Is this person for real? Wow. Wow. Yes, like, wow. I don't know what to say. That explanation sounds like a psychopath. He's a psychopath. How do you keep your daughter's, your friend's daughter's videos on your phone? I mean, oh man, yar, wow. And I feel for this father. Wow. Thanks, man. It's important.
15: Sick, isn't it? I know we've all been pretty shocked here listening to the developments coming from the court. The fact that it was even on his phone and the type of explanation just undermines the entire grotesque event. So I don't know if this has affected you, but people who turn to Gauteng's e-panic button for help may instead have had some of their most sensitive information exposed. Ground up found names, phone numbers, crime reports, photographs, and locations were accessible. Some reports involved domestic violence and assault. Now, the security problems appear to have been fixed, but affected users had still not been told almost a week after the breach was first reported. Nomzamo Zonde is the information regulator spokesperson. A good afternoon to you. This is pretty disturbing, isn't it? Tell us what happened and how many people do you think have been affected?
16: Good day, Jane, to you and your listeners, and thank you so much for inviting us. What we can indicate right now, Jane, is that we have not received the notification from the department as per the obligation and requirement by the Protection of Personal Information Act, that when they believe to have suffered a security compromise, which is a data breach, they need to or must notify us as the information regulator, as well as the affected persons, which are data subjects. So at this current point, we do not have the facts behind the breach, nor do we have the number of people that have been impacted, except for what we have received through the reports that have been coming through. So we're uncertain at this point what are the numbers in terms of affected persons.
15: So how do you get in touch with people if you don't know what the numbers are or if this information's actually been downloaded?
16: The department itself has a responsibility to actually secure the integrity and confidentiality of the information of people who are using their application. So they need to ensure that the information that is under their control, they've taken reasonable and appropriate technical or organizational safeguards or measures to prevent any damage or unauthorized access to that information. So they need to know how many people are using their application, and in regards to this alleged security compromise, how many people have been affected, so that we are able also as the information regulator to conduct the necessary investigation into their systems and whether they did indeed put in place safeguards that will protect the personal information that they have collected through their application. So it is important that they know how many data subjects were affected, because they must notify them if there has been a security compromise or a data breach.
15: So we know that some reports involve domestic violence. Are you concerned that this breach could put people in some sort of physical danger? How are you going to go about preventing that from potentially happening?
16: No, absolutely. We're definitely concerned, given the severity of the allegations or the reports and the sensitivity around the matter, because if you are going to look into getting some kind of remedy or protection through a certain application, and now your information may potentially be exposed, which is going to further cause harm, that is a serious problem for us as the information regulator, which is why, Jane, as much as we have not received an official Section 22 notification from the responsible party, being the e-government department, we are going to engage and interact with the department to get more information about the matter, and then thereafter we will determine the cause of action and potentially conduct an assessment or an investigation on the matter.
15: Okay, so what is your message to somebody who's listening now who uses this panic button, what they should do or what they shouldn't do?
16: We definitely always encourage data subjects that if there is such a security compromise, that they do not obviously respond to any whether messages or requests for them to share their personal details or verify or authenticate any activities on their devices, and also report to the department themselves or the responsible party who's responsible for the information that they've collected. But also, if you have suffered any further harm as a result of such a security compromise, you then can obviously lodge a complaint with us as the information regulator. But currently, with the current matter and the fact that we have not even received a notification, we are unable to really go into the merits of the issue. But as the regulator, we definitely are going to be following through with this matter with the department.
15: Concerning, isn't it? From the information regulator spokesperson, Nomzamo Zondi. Thank you.
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15: Government wants to tighten South Africa's gun laws, but gun owners are challenging the evidence behind the proposed changes. The South African Gun Owners Association says the draft Firearms Control Amendment Bill places tougher restrictions on legal gun owners without proving those measures will reduce violent crime. Let's bring in Sean Lyle, trustee of the South African Gun Owners Association. A very good afternoon to you. What is your concern? Talk us through what this throws up.
17: Good afternoon, Jane. We've got serious concerns with that bill. It doesn't address pretty much anything that it should address. So in our view, we've rejected it openly and frequently in its entirety and believe that it needs to be sent back and completely reset and really look at the key issues. I think the key thing is, if a bill is addressing only legal, lawful, vetted and accountable firearm owners in that ecosystem, and it's ignoring completely illegal, illicit firearms and violent crime and behavioral and societarial issues or problems, then it's missing the mark completely. So that is our fundamental concern with the bill as it stands.
15: And I believe you're still floundering when it comes to the research and the policy documents used to draw up this bill.
17: Absolutely. We've asked, we've got a number of gun-owning institutions and organizations, including obviously SAGA, have made repeated requests and prior requests for the evidence that backs this research or this bill, and we have not received anything. We are very aware of the 2014 WITS Business School's research into the matter back in 2014-2015, which was commissioned by government itself. And the findings of that research are extremely uncomfortable to government, because they say exactly what we've been saying for all of these years, and that the Act itself is not instrumental in tackling the problem. It also came up with a number of findings that clearly said that the demographic of firearm owners, lawful, vetted, accountable firearm owners, is not the same demographic as your violent criminal or your illicit firearm. So the research that we have seen, and certainly they've not presented the rest of the research, but the research we've seen completely vindicates our position. And we find that comments that are being made and restrictions that are being made in this bill, which is effectively 2021 FCAB repackaged and more draconian, there is no research that they can present, they being the government, the CSP, the civilian secretariat, to prove their case. And when we've challenged them as recently as the NEDLAC meeting in December for the evidence, for the proof, they were unable to present that proof and that evidence. So we're very concerned about that.
15: You've got to wonder why the push for this bill. Is it a case of just showing that something is being done, even if it's going to have the opposite effect?
17: Well, look, we would need to speculate on that, and we're not very fond of speculating for a whole lot of obvious reasons. But we would say that there's a couple of problems. If one looks at the preamble to the FCAB 2025, it specifically makes reference to a concern with lawful vetted firearm owners as being a potential threat or a potential danger. So there their focus is completely wrong, misplaced, misguided. So we could say that. We could also make comment, and there's a number of comments being made about, is this, as you say, just to show that there's some movement without really doing anything meaningful? So there's certainly comments and concerns and questions about that. So I could phrase it in a rhetorical question. And thirdly, what we also have seen, heard, and again, we can speculate on this, is it would appear to be an ideological issue rather than really targeting violent crime. And we completely accept violent crime. We are completely horrified by mass shootings, and we've seen some of those over the weekend. So, and our condolences, of course, go to the families. It's completely unacceptable. But don't target lawful firearm owners when you are doing pretty much nothing to target, relatively speaking, unlawful criminal gangsters, illicit trading, diversion, trafficking of firearms. That's where the problem sits. It doesn't sit with one of the most responsible and accountable groups of people in the country, and that is lawful vetted firearm owners. They've been vetted by state. They've jumped through the fiery hoops. They've been found proficient. They've been found competent. They've got to do regular training, et cetera. They are not gung-ho people. So a complete misfocused approach. I think you've got something there where you point to a potential reason for it, absolutely.
15: Okay, if the bill is not the answer, what should be done? How do we get these illegal guns off the streets?
17: By forming task teams that are specialized in tackling the problem. In other words, identify the real problem and then find the solution to that problem. Don't perceive there to be a problem where there isn't, and then focus all your energy on trying to regulate even further the people that aren't the problem. So our comment on this is quite logical, quite pragmatic, and quite realistic. Focus on the real problem. Identify the problem. We have a violent criminal behavioral issue. We have a problem with illicit guns. The dependence on where you look will determine what the number is. But numbers are bandied around in the order of about 3 million, give or take, 3 million lawful, legal, vetted firearms, not owners, but firearms, and equivalent number of illicit guns, 2 to 3 million, if not more. That is a huge, significant problem. So there needs to be a concerted effort on tracking down and enforcing the law when it comes to illegal firearms and not going after the wrong people. And that's really where we sit.
15: I think, sadly, it's just easy to go after you. Sean Lyle, trustee of the South African Gun Owners Association, thank you for your time.
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15: For Jane. Jane, that father is prostituting his daughter. He probably wants the Cedric Sabaya to sleep with his daughter in return for a nice big fat lump of sum of money. It's absolutely disgraceful. That father should be charged for distributing kiddie porn. It's sickening.
23: Afternoon, Jane. Whatever reasoning that Cedric Sabaya brings up will never make sense to any normal person. I mean, 58-year-old and 16-year-old, there's an age gap of 42, and there's an age gap of 40 with the 18-year-old. I mean, is this not a pedophile behavior? Because in my opinion, this is borderline pedophile behavior. And if I'm harsh, I will withdraw, but he's a pedophile.
24: For gender-based violence, Ramaphosa doesn't need a committee or a task team or a discussion, and Parliament doesn't need to have a debate. They all just need to look at the man sitting to their left or to their right of them. I mean, this Cedric Sabaya, it's absolutely appalling. And this father, what father in his right mind gives his child to somebody else? These people are amongst us. This is the problem with this country. Men of power think they can just have it. That's where it stops. We don't need any more chitty-chatty about it. Men of power, they must get sorted out.
15: Yeah, we've heard a lot of chitty-chatty over the years, right? I mean, when I came back to this country about 9 years ago, I remember the conversations even then, and I was quite impressed. And they were like, yeah, we're tackling the GBV that we're seeing in this country. And I was like, yes, we are actually going to get on top of it. And that was, as I said, 9 years ago, and absolutely nothing has been done. We do know that the president is going to be addressing the nation tonight, and hopefully he'll tell us about some proper moves, proper initiatives to tackle this. We don't need to hear about any more stories. I mean, this, Cedric Sabaya has just revolted the entire nation. It is so disgusting and repugnant, and basically is a picture of what a sort of sick society we are, how people play into it, whether it's got to do with money, whether it's got to do with being a pedophile. I mean, it's the fact that a lot of this action is seen to be okay.
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15: Gotta calm down. A basic administrative failure has delayed the fraud case against suspended Ekurhuleni Metro Police Deputy Chief Julius Mkhwanazi and City Manager Kagiso Lerutla. The court was expected to hear whether prosecutors would continue with a case against Lerutla after his lawyers asked the Director of Public Prosecutions to withdraw charges. As I said a little bit earlier on, it certainly has been a busy day in the courts. I hope they spray it with sage at the end of each day. Mongezi Koko is the reporter on that story. So what happened?
25: No sage in sight, Jane. A very good afternoon to you and the listener.
0: Well, today we did arrive anticipating both Kagiso Lerutla, who is the city manager in Ekurhuleni, alongside former EMPD Deputy Chief Julius Mkhwanazi. Now, remember, they face charges including fraud, corruption, and defeating the ends of justice, all in connection with that alleged 2019 court impersonation scheme where they colluded, allegedly and according to the state, to have another person impersonate Lerutla before court after he was arrested for speeding. Now, today's proceedings, which were expected to clarify the status of the case against Lerutla, they were slightly delayed. In fact, they were delayed until the end of this month. We now know that the state failed to make that appeal or that application from Mkhwanazi's transfer from Boksburg Prison to court in time. Now, what's usually expected is that a requisition request must be put in 48 hours ahead of that court appearance, but it was only put into place yesterday. The state did explain that its main advocates who are tasked with handling this particular matter are all unavailable, some on personal family responsibility leave, while others are attending to other pressing matters. Now, the matter has indeed been postponed, Jane, and this is, of course, up until they can sort out everything else, including Mkhwanazi's appearance. It's been postponed to the 3rd of November, with both their bails extended. Now, we must also note that Mkhwanazi, although he was granted bail in this particular matter, he was not granted bail in another matter, which makes it very difficult to then plan ahead and to also structure the dates for the appearances timeously and to ensure that justice does take its course. So we do know that for now, it will be a matter of sorting out requisition orders and preparing representations which need to be completed by the 3rd of November. And also just slightly, lastly, I must add that there was a warrant of arrest, Jane, that had been put out for Julius Mkhwanazi for missing today, but that has been stayed until that appearance on the 3rd of November.
15: It's amazing how many people have got so many things that are more important than appearing in court. Bongezi Koko, thank you very much for that story. Basic administrative delays delayed the fraud case against suspended Ekurhuleni Metro Police Deputy Chief Julius Mkhwanazi. Just to remind you that Ramaphosa will be addressing the nation tonight. Lots of people pretty angry with what's going on in the country, understandably, and some of the comments coming out of Sabir's mouth today. Sam says the fact that a 59-year-old groomer, Sabir, thinks that claiming a 16-year-old, quote, had a crush on me, might fly as an excuse says everything about class drunk on power.
1: This advert is paid for by the political party concerned.
2: I've watched other towns fall apart. Beaufort Wes had 5 mayors. Neisner stopped working entirely. Small parties fighting each other, while the people who live there got nothing. Where I live, things work. There's water in my taps. The lights stay on. The rubbish gets collected. The Democratic Alliance has made real progress here. I want to protect that progress, not gamble it away by voting for a small party. So this election, I'm voting DA to keep our town working for all.
1: This advert was paid for by the political party concerned.
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4: Jane, just referring to this discussion that's now on looking at gun licenses again and looking at the illegal gun owners. I'm one. I have been for the last 50-odd years. It's obviously an easy target for the government because we are on the system. So it's quite easy to come around and take away your firearm. But the real issue is this government is paranoid about anything that that may be coming up against them. They've always got a third party in the cupboard that's going against what they want to do with this country. It's quite sad. Cheers.
25: Good afternoon, Jane. Mrefana here.
5: Jane, I do not agree with you and your guest from legal gun ownership of South Africa. Firstly, we have a gun problem in South Africa, legal or illegal. The first thing is that legal ownership hasn't done anything for legal owners of firearms. It hasn't helped them with anything. In effect, what happens is that criminals, they take those guns from the legal owners immediately, then becoming illegal ownership of firearms and then committing illegal acts. So when you want to address the problem, you start with legislation. It's not necessarily that these guys are being targeted. They're not being targeted. You start with legislation that wherever you find having a gun that they're not supposed to be having according to legislation, you already have legislation in place to punish them severely. That's just my contribution.
15: Thank you for the contributions. Yeah, we need the correct legislation, don't we? Otherwise, it's a catch-22. It is 1 o'clock now. Time for the news.
22: This is EWN.
6: Bail postponed for a top cop accused of sex crimes, and the president will tonight address the nation on GBV. Good afternoon, I'm Wesley Peterson. We start with a story that contains some details that may disturb some listeners. The bail application of suspended Deputy National Police Commissioner Shadrick Sibiya has been postponed to Thursday. Sibiya has appeared in the Randburg Magistrates Court and has denied charges of rape, sexual grooming of a minor and human trafficking. He was arrested last week at a strip club in Sandton after police obtained evidence allegedly suggesting he had sexually groomed a minor. Today he explained to the court why a sexual video involving a minor was found on his phone, as Alpha Ramoshwana reports.
7: According to the state, Shadrack Sibiya sexually groomed the 16-year-old daughter of his close associate and exchanged explicit images with her via WhatsApp. The state alleges that Sibiya sent the minor a video of herself masturbating, which he claims to have received from her father. But Sibiya says the father sent in the video because he was disappointed in his daughter and was confiding in him. His lawyer, Estelle Killian, reads out his affidavit.
9: On this occasion, he was disturbed and told me he received a video of ZM masturbating from an undisclosed source. He forwarded this offending video to me whilst expressing his disappointment. Mr. M told me in the same breath that ZM had a crush on me.
7: Sibiya will return to court on Thursday for the conclusion of his bail application. Alpha Ramshwana, Eyewitness News in Randburg.
6: Hawks investigators have arrested two more suspects in connection with a human trafficking case in Cape Town. This brings to three the number of suspects detained. Earlier this month, the specialized unit arrested a woman who had arrived at the Woodstock police station looking for her alleged victim. Michele George reports.
10: The Hawks say the victim met the first accused on a social media platform in April this year while looking for a hairstylist in Cape Town. It's alleged the two made arrangements for the victim to travel to Cape Town, but the all-expenses-paid trip didn't go as expected, as the victim was allegedly recruited into prostitution upon her arrival. The Hawks say she managed to escape from the hotel she was booked into and identified the accused as she went looking for her at the police station. Spokesperson Siyabulela Vukubi.
25: The two suspects, aged 25 and 35 years respectively, were on the 29th of September 2026 arrested by the Hawks Economic Protected Resources Team on charges of trafficking in persons. Their arrest follows that of Jasmine Maureen Robert, age 29, who was arrested earlier this month on this matter.
10: The Hawks say the two suspects will appear in the Cape Town Magistrates Court tomorrow, while Robert will appear on the 5th of October for a legal aid application. Michele George, Eyewitness News.
6: President Cyril Ramaphosa is expected to address the nation this evening on the surge of violence against women. Minister in the Presidency, Kombutso Njabene, has made the announcement at the post-cabinet media briefing today. Condemning the violence against women in the recent recent spate of murders in Ekurhuleni, Cabinet is appealing to communities to alert police to domestic abuse and violence. Lindsay Dentlinger has more.
26: Minister Chaveni says Cabinet has been tracking matters related to gender-based violence for more than 4 months, looking at factors that include the biggest offenders of sexual offences. But she says with research revealing that women are more likely to be attacked by someone closest to them, families need to play a more responsive role in ensuring their safety.
8: There will not be police in the bedrooms in our homes. There will not be police in our households, inside the household. The neighbors know, the community know, but we all choose to be silent.
26: Nshaveni says too often families are choosing to turn a blind eye to violence and abuse within their nucleus.
8: Women are not only not safe in the streets, and that is a call for South Africans to introspect, to say if women are not safe in their own homes, where will they be safe?
26: This afternoon, the National Assembly is expected to debate GBV as a matter of national importance. Lindsay Dentlinger, Eyewitness News.
6: The Reserve Bank has updated the basket it uses to measure the rand's effective exchange rate in order to reflect changes in South Africa's trading relationships. The revised basket now has 23 trading partners, up from 20, and covers more than 92% of the country's manufactured goods imports. China remains the largest individual weight in the basket at 28.6%, followed by the European Union or the Euro area at 26%, and the United States at 11%. Annelita van Dese takes a look.
11: The South African Reserve Bank has updated the way the rand's performance is measured against some of the country's major trading partners. The central bank says the revision is designed to better capture the changing structure of manufactured goods trade, particularly the growing importance of China. The bank says the revision has had only a small effect on the overall nominal effective exchange rate, with an average deviation of just 0.1 index points. Czechia, Indonesia, Turkey, and Mexico have been added, while Malaysia has been removed. The new indices are being published from today. Annelita van Dese, Eyewitness News.
6: Gold's at $4,153.74 an ounce, the rand 16.38 to the dollar, 21.69 to the pound, 18.59 to the euro. Brent crude's $105.05 a barrel. In traffic, we have congestion coming into the city on the elevated freeway at the CTICC. On the N2 inbound at Borchards Quarry, a stationary vehicle, but all lanes are open. In Cape Farms, at the R304 and Vreugens, there's been an accident. A few defective traffic lights, so please remember to treat them as four-way stops. Cape Town weather today, clear skies with a light east-southeasterly breeze and a high of 33. The top story this hour, the bail application of suspended Deputy National Police Commissioner Shadrack Sibiya has been postponed to Thursday.
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13: It is 7 minutes past one. A very warm welcome to the Tuesday edition of the show. And thanks for choosing 567 this afternoon. Glad to have you with us for the next 2 hours. Today is the International Day of Awareness around Food Waste. And we're going to start in conversation with a local business that has found one way of redirecting food which might otherwise end up in the bin. More on that subject in a moment, but stand by for the story of a business called Refreshy that might just be the month-end bridge you need to keep food on the table. I'll play you the sound wheel clues again at 1:30. Then we're doing some travel to the Riebeek Valley to chat about how a small country town has reinvented itself as an artistic sweet spot. After 2 in Family Matters, we'll talk to a family advocate about supervised visitation after a divorce or separation and how we can make the process more child-friendly. In our final half hour, we welcome Brian Ingpen to studio with the latest shipping news, and we'll talk to local artist Mila Smith as we play you her new single. 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
13: Now, as much as I'm looking forward to our first interview and hearing about the novel approach our guests have taken towards reducing food waste, I also really, really want to hear from you on this subject today. Is this an issue that you take seriously, that really bothers you, or one you don't really give a second thought? Maybe you are one of those people who feel actually physically pained to throw away food that has gone off. Have you become the master of creative using up of things in the kitchen? Are you famous for the month-end mystery special made with whatever is left in the fridge? Or is there some other strategy that you have adopted to try and reduce the amount of food that is wasted in your home? We are all looking at the supermarket shelves in horror at what is happening to food prices. We all face the pressures of how do we feed a family properly and nutritiously on a budget when those prices just keep on and on climbing. But we have a huge problem with food waste in South Africa. Our guests are going to quantify it for us in a few minutes' time. And you, if you don't know the stats, will be absolutely ashamed, as I always am, to hear how much perfectly good food ends up in landfill. As I've said before, I have my late grandmother to thank for my views on this one. She was absolutely obsessive about this issue. You really took your life into your hands if you dared throw away any kind of food in front of her, including food that was no longer fit for human consumption. And of course, she was a product of her generation. She had lived through two world wars. She knew what it was to face shortages. She was also an activist who spent time in the township, so I think she probably witnessed hunger at closer quarters than your average white southern suburbs resident of the time. I'm sure that played a role as well. But she had, shall we say, very strong feelings on the matter of food waste. Finishing your plate was the only option if you were dining at my late grandmother's table. Finish and klaar. And that has stayed with me. In my kitchen, the ghost of Granny Ethel is, I think, in permanent residence somewhere. On the very, very rare occasion that we do have to throw something away, maybe that last bit of salad that sat festering in a lunchbox at the back of the fridge, we literally say, "Sorry, Ethel," as we put it into the garbage can in my house. That's how strong the influence is. But I mean, jokes aside, it was a profound influence, and it's one I'm very grateful for, that has made me look at the issue and take it seriously and be constantly aware of it in my own kitchen. And I know there are lots of you who feel the same way. So I'd like to hear from you today. What are your strategies for avoiding food waste? Whether it is a way of keeping track of expiry dates, of planning your meals that you don't buy more than you needed, whether it is a very clever way of using up leftovers that might otherwise end up in the bin. What is the way you manage the issue of food waste in your kitchen? Share those ideas with us. Pop through a WhatsApp to 072-567-1567. I'll start you off with mine. Twice a year, January and July, it's diarized in my Filofax. And yes, I still have a printed Filofax, but it is diarized that over a weekend I clear out the entire pantry, and I check every single thing that's in it. I check the expiry date. I identify things that are starting to approach their best before date or getting a little bit long in the tooth. I make a note. I print it. I stick it on the fridge door so that when I then do the week's menu planning for the week ahead, I know, hey, we've got whether it's noodles or a can of tomatoes or an old leftover can of chicken soup or whatever it may be in the pantry that needs to be used sooner rather than later. And then I make a point of finding a recipe that incorporates that ingredient and planning it for the week ahead. And that way I just generally keep on top of knowing what's in the pantry, cleaning the pantry regularly, which is something a lot of people forget to do, but also making sure that we're not throwing away food that has gone past its best before date. And as Wendy Nola has told you many times, that date is not exactly a cast in stone. Things will be rotten the day afterwards, but keep that in mind. So that's my starting you off. I'd love to hear from you. What do you do in your kitchen to manage the issue of food waste, to reduce the amount of food that ends up getting spoiled or thrown away, and to make sure that you're not part of the problem we're going to be discussing after this ad break on the International Day of Awareness of Food Loss and Waste?
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13: Right, already two of your suggestions coming in on ways of managing the issue of food waste in your own household. Leslie writes, when my kids still lived at home, I drew up a monthly meal menu and shopped accordingly. Even if I swapped the meals around, I still used only what I bought. Leslie in Stellenbosch, I do the same thing just on a weekly basis. Gillian says, what a coincidence. I'm currently making veggie soup with all the things in my fridge and I freeze a lot of things as well. I'm also shameless about requesting a doggy bag at restaurants. Beyond repair, vegetables go into the compost heap. I am with your gran in this regard. Sue says, for fresh food, buy much less and have a small veggie patch so that you can always do have something fresh if needed. Fruit trees help too. Lovely if you have the time to look after them and, of course, the space to plant them. Sue, point taken. If you are lucky enough to have green fingers and space to grow your own, that's wonderful. Another Sue writes, I freeze leftovers and then use all of these to make soup. Okay, those are a few of your suggestions. I hope we'll hear more from you on the subject of how you manage food waste in your own home. The reason we're talking about it today is the International Day of Awareness of Food Loss and Waste. And it is something we all need to pay attention to. We have had guests on the show before who have shared the truly horrifying stats with us that in a country where thousands of people are going to bed hungry every night, we waste a third of the food that is produced, over 33%, over 10 million tons of edible food discarded every year. It is a stat that is, it's impossible to wrap your head around to even think that it is possible. But the reality is the bulk of that waste happens before the food even gets to the customers. So I'm not giving us a free pass here. Most of that waste happens during the early stages of whether it's picking and production and packaging or storage or transport. Most of it happens there. We can take small solace, I think, in the fact that as the end users, we account for a far smaller percentage, but our percentage is still close to 20% of the overall waste. So that's much too high as well. And this is an issue of awareness of fellow human beings who are hungry. It's also an issue of budgets, as we know, food inflation being what it is. With me in studio are two people who are really passionate about changing this picture for the better and ensuring that decent, edible food that is safe and good for human consumption ends up on a human being's plate rather than in a rubbish bin or ultimately on the landfill. They are Jacob Holbach and Richard Honeyman of a business called Refreshy, which is a locally founded business that redirects food, if you like, and basically intervenes to stop the cycle of throwing away food that should be eaten. Great to have both of you with us. Thanks for joining us and welcome to the show.
18: Thank you.
13: Thanks.
18: Nice thanks for being here.
13: Jacob, when did you first become aware of this issue and become sort of conscientized to the problem of food waste?
18: Yeah, so I actually used to work 20 years for Maersk, big shipping company.
13: Mm-hmm.
18: But and where we're transporting logistics around Africa.
13: Yeah.
18: But then after a while I thought, you know, let's try and look what problems are worth solving in South Africa. And quite quickly it popped up, those stats that you mentioned, that we have a massive dilemma, 10 million tons of food going to waste every year, 30-40% of food never ending up on the plate.
0: Yeah.
18: And on the other side, a lot of people living with food insecurity and very tight budgets. Mm-hmm. So there's actually enough food available, it's mm-hmm. just not being connected. And the solutions so far have been either sending it to a landfill or giving it to pigs or black flies. But we believe any food that has not passed the expiry date and is still perfectly fine to consume, naturally should go first to humans.
0: Okay.
18: And there's models that are very well working in Europe and the US that have saved more than 150 million meals last year. So we got a bit of inspiration what they've done. Mm-hmm. We then started in Stellenbosch in March last year with 5 stores. And now we have 800 stores on the platform.
0: Wow.
18: And have saved 250,000 meals. Mm-hmm. And expanding as quickly as we can to save more meals.
0: From 5 stores 1 year ago to over 800. Mm-hmm. Richard, that's some serious growth. It tells me, firstly, that there was a lot of food going to waste, but secondly, that there are a lot of people who feel bad about that.
2: They do. And I think the point is creating awareness. Mm-hmm. I think that's the idea that we're trying to build, is to create awareness around saving a meal. Mm-hmm. And it's connecting those two parties, being an outlet and a consumer. And I guess that's where our product offerings do that. Yeah.
0: Tell us how it works.
18: So if you imagine that you are a supermarket, mm-hmm. every day you will have things that, you know, is about to expire, still perfectly fine to sell today, mm-hmm. would have been sold at the full price 5 minutes earlier. But because the store is about to close, they don't want it to lie overnight. The same with the bakery. They have fresh products every morning. They close. They don't want it in the counter during the night, and therefore they want to give it some legs. So the way it works is that these stores, we partner with them, and then they have what we call a surprise bag. That could be a bag of baked goods or fruit and veg or daily items or buffet. You know the value is typically 120 Rand or 150 Rand, and you pay somewhere between 49 and 69 Rand. And then you get 3 or 4 items that is still perfectly fine to consume today. And kind of everyone is winning because the store is getting extra income for food they otherwise would throw out. They got more foot traffic because people come and collect it from the store, typically the last hour before the store is closing.
0: Okay.
18: Consumers are getting, you know, more affordable meals, and the environment is also winning because this food actually ends up on a plate and not
0: rather than in waste. Okay.
2: Yeah.
0: So you've brought along a refreshing bag, and I'm going to dive in and have the refreshing experience. Now, Richard, this is all done via an app. You guys are not physically collecting food and dropping it off anywhere.
2: No.
0: The story is going, hey, I'm the spa or the bootlegger's coffee or the Vida in Sea Point. We've got a bag of goods, and a customer is going, I'll take it, and comes to fetch it. Is it as simple as that?
2: As simple as that.
0: Okay.
2: You have access to a map, and that map gives you a radius of 10 kilometers of what's within that space. And you choose what outlet you want to go and pick up your bag from.
0: Okay.
2: You pay via the app, and then you go and collect it at a specific time stipulated on the app. So
0: I've just unwrapped my first bag, and it's from Vida, and it's a very delicious looking and I have to say very fresh feeling Vida muffin. This does not feel like old stale food that would be thrown away easily. This feels like something that, wow, I would have been happy to be served if I was seated in the cafe 15 minutes ago.
18: Yeah. Exactly.
0: Yeah.
18: That's the whole point, right?
2: Yeah.
0: Okay. And I'm also inside here, there's a beautiful strawberry matcha yogurt pot from Vida. Again, it looks fresh. It looks sparkling. It's brightly colored. The coconut flakes on top look like they've just come, you know, been shaved off a coconut. I mean, it's good quality food here.
2: You would have bought that item 5 minutes before. At
0: full price, okay. Yeah. But the difference is if I'd bought it this way, and here's a yummy toasted sami oozing with cheese. I mean, this is really good quality food. There is a veggie pot in here with some beautiful looking fresh cheese. You can see bursting with flavor, bright red, still firm, not bruised baby tomatoes. I want to emphasize this again because a lot of people, when they talk about food redirection and food rescuing, they think, this is giving somebody who hasn't got a big budget less than quality food for a cheaper price. But Jacob, that's really not what
18: this is. Exactly. That's why we actually don't call it food waste. We call it surplus food.
0: Okay.
18: Because it is things that were not sold that day, but is still perfectly fine to consume, right? And would have been sold at full price 5 minutes earlier.
0: Yeah.
18: And we also have a rating system where consumers, they rate all the purchase they've done, and then we can keep track of that it actually lives up to a high quality.
0: To the expectation. Yeah. Let's talk about the reason there is surplus in the first place. I mean, as we've mentioned, a lot of the waste happens before it ever gets to these storefronts. So we're dealing here with the perhaps the smaller end of the bigger problem, but it is still a significant percentage of the problem. How does food end up as surplus in the first place?
18: Yeah. So maybe just to round up with, I think on the retail level, a lot of the stores, of course, would like the counters to be full and attractive so that when you come in, it looks appetizing, it looks fresh, and they can have a decent sale at the full price. And they cannot afford being in a situation where the counters are empty, right?
0: Yeah.
18: So therefore, they always need to have a little bit of extra stock. I think the second point is that demand varies a lot up and down, depending what time of the month it is. How's the weather outside? Are there any sports events?
0: Yeah.
18: So it's very, very difficult to predict these things. And then you will always have a little bit of extra, and now people can then go and collect it. But apart from the retail, we actually also just launched a kind of another platform which addresses it further up the value chain.
2: Yeah, so it's a more of a business-to-business marketplace for surplus stock. I think the overarching reason for surplus is forecasting. I think you can't necessarily get that right.
0: It's not a perfect dot.
2: Exactly.
0: Yeah.
2: So, and when you take 61 billion rands worth of stock, that's a lot of amount of food

0: surplus within their networks. Again, forecasting or a break in communication around orders. Stock is not pushed into that network, so it sits within their facility. They upload it onto our platform, and we verify both the seller and the buyer. So mm-hmm. it's an enclosed ecosystem just to protect brand integrity.
1: Yeah.
0: I think it's important in the sense of that message. And then our buyers have access to that surplus on that platform and can purchase it within minutes.
1: So if somebody who's got a home business baking meals, for example, for the neighborhood, and there are lots of people doing that, especially since COVID, with a side hustle of sorts, they can look online and say, okay, here is a surplus of McCain's frozen corn. Let's make it Mexican on the menu this week. I'll take that. They get the perfectly good quality input of the vegetable at the start of the process. The customer at the other end is their customer buying good food from them. But everybody scored here. So McCain's gotten rid of the surplus.
0: Correct.
1: The small business has achieved a saving on buying the product, and then their customer scores.
0: Correct. And we prevented product going to landfill.
1: From going to landfill in the
0: Correct.
1: First place.
0: Correct. Oh, yeah.
1: Okay, so Al writing in, what about processing food waste into value-added products like soup mixes? There is a market for these kinds of products, and the processing creates additional value from material that would otherwise be discarded. These products could then be sold at a reduced cost. Could this type of model work?
0: Yeah, so that ties into the B2B, is using those finished goods in that kind of production. So 100%. And those are the buyers that are signing up weekly with us. They're using that platform for that exact purpose.
1: Just for anybody who's coming in halfway to this conversation, my guests in studio, Jacob Holbach and Richard Honeyman, the founders of a business called Refreshi, R-E-F-R-E-S-H-I. And you've just heard Richard talking about the business-to-business section, but the original sort of cornerstone on which the business was founded is this partnership with restaurants, with hotels, with coffee shops, with store outlets, to say, we will give you a platform to offer what you need to move at the end of the day at a discounted rate, and we will provide the customers who will gladly come and buy it at that discounted rate. Now, Jacob FM saying, how do you stop people from just waiting for it to be half price and not buying like a normal consumer? He says, I'm guilty of this during my student days, end of day half price sushi. Nice. I couldn't even afford half price sushi as a student, for the record. Does it matter? I mean, the customer wouldn't have bought it full price.
2: No, so naturally, the stores, they would like to sell as much as they can at the full price, and they don't want to cannibalize that sale. So if a store is saying half price and they run that themselves the last hour, it could lead to people waiting for that last hour and cherry pick exactly what they want. But since this is a surprise pack, you basically cannot play that game, because you get baked goods or fruit and veg or buffet items, and you get value for money, and it's fine to consume. But the store might only make 2 or 3 or 4 bags available that per day. So they can kind of keep it separate and keep it under control.
1: So it's not like you're going and saying, I'm going to take a half-priced punnet of strawberries and a packet of lettuce. You're going, I'm taking your surprise bag of fresh fruit and veg,
2: because,
1: and you will get what you get
2: exactly,
1: in that bag.
2: Because the store doesn't know if they're going to have a cucumber and a banana and a carrot left. That changes every day because the demand changes every day.
1: Yeah.
2: So the store needs to have flexibility and to keep it as simple as possible for them to join. I think just one very exciting part is that we're starting to get in more also with the hotels now.
1: Yeah.
2: I think anyone who's been to a hotel and have seen a big morning buffet or lunch buffet or afternoon buffet.
1: Just imagine the waste.
2: Buffet closes at 11 o'clock. There's still lots of beautiful things left over. And now people can come and collect it from 11 to 11:30. You get sometimes a meal bag worth 300 rand. You pay 79. And there's like 3 or 4 meals in it. And all that used to go to the bin before. But now it's safe because it doesn't leave the cold chain, because people come and collect it. So it's fine.
1: So again, to emphasize, the quality is good. It's freshly made. It's been well looked after and protected, so it hasn't sort of lost integrity of the product.
2: Exactly.
1: And the buyer is receiving a hotel quality breakfast for a fraction of the price of what they might have paid otherwise. I mean, it's a win-win concept. Before we run out of time, we are out of time, but we've got to tell our listeners how they get on board. So, Richard, if somebody listening to this is going, I want to try it, either because I want to be part of solving the waste problem or because my budget is really stretched and this is a bonus for my wallet, how do they become a Refreshi shopper?
0: So you can find it on Apple and on Android. So it's an app that you download. It's free. And you can visit our website, www.refreshi.co.za, and you'll find a way to connect to Dialearning.

0: there too.
1: So I tried it this morning, very, very quick and easy, and it straight away pulled up a map telling me, okay, I can see you're in Mowbray. These are the outlets that are close to you. Nice to see a lot of the restaurants at Cavendish Square on board. That's my nearest mall. And then I took a look, okay, let me move to work and see, and lots of coffee shops and partners along the Somerset Road stretch and beyond. There are now among 800-plus stores who are part of that program. Did you expect that, Jacob, when you started this business in Stellenbosch a year ago?
2: No, so actually the way we started was we didn't have an app, we didn't have social media, we had no website. I was just running around in 35 degrees heat with a little PowerPoint, and we tried to get the first 5 stores on. But then once they're on and we fine-tune a few things, you start having a few case studies, you can show it to other stores that it's working. Mm. And then you take it from kind of Stellenbosch to Cape Town, then to Joburg, Pretoria, Durban, PE, Muscle Bay, George, etc.
1: Brilliant.
2: And the ambition, of course, is to have tens of thousands of stores on. If you see in Europe, it's any store that sells food is on a similar platform.
1: Okay.
2: And, you know, save millions of meals every year.
1: It's a win-win-win solution for everybody. Fabulous story and such a wonderful positive aspect to be able to share today on International Day of Awareness of Food Loss and Waste. Jacob Holbach and Richard Honeyman of Refreshy, thank you so much for joining us in studio.
2: Thanks, Pippa.
1: And good luck. Look forward to speaking to you when it's 8,000 businesses and counting.
2: Yeah.
1: Okay. Won't be long, I'm sure. A little bit late for the Eyewitness News headlines with apologies. Good afternoon. Wesley Peterson.
3: Thanks, Pippa. Good afternoon. Suspended Deputy National Police Commissioner Shadrick Sibiya has told the Randburg Magistrates Court he's not a flight risk. The bail application of the rape-accused officer has been postponed to Thursday. He was arrested last week for allegedly sexually grooming a minor and raping her 18-year-old friend at the hotel in Sandton. The state alleges he piled them up with alcohol and took them to the hotel where some of the sexual offences were allegedly committed. Proceedings in the trial against former National Assembly Speaker Nosiviwe Mapisa-Nqakula have been cut short after she fell ill in the Pretoria High Court. She's returned to the witness stand for cross-examination where tax affairs have taken centre stage. The former defence minister is being tried for allegedly soliciting 4.5 million rand in corrupt payments from contractor Nombasa Nsondwa Ndlovu. And in the US, OpenAI has announced it will not be releasing its newest artificial intelligence model known as Astra 6.1. The decision was taken after internal testing revealed it did not meet safety standards. The ChatGPT maker will host an annual developer conference known as OpenAI Dev Day in San Francisco this week. This is where the company is expected to make several announcements. Concerns about AI safety have escalated in recent months after models developed by OpenAI and rival lab Anthropic were involved in security incidents during testing. These and other stories at 2 or as they happen.
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3: Well, traffic is congested coming into the city on the elevated freeway that's at the CTICC. Then on the N2 inbound at Borchards Quarry, a stationary vehicle, but all lanes are open. In Cape Farms at the R304 and Vreugens, there's been an accident. We have defective traffic lights at AZ Berman at the ramp to the R300. Also in the CBD at DF Malan Street and Herzog Boulevard. In Goodwood at Voortrekker Road and Church, in Brackenfell at the Bron and Azalea, and in Balville at Robert Sobukwe and Tini Mayo. Wesley Peterson, Eyewitness News, Traffic.
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1: Barbara writing in on the WhatsApp line, I have never in my life thrown food away. I was a 1939 baby, went through rationing while living in the UK as a little girl. Now I make what I call jungle bungle. I love this. She said the family have enjoyed it. Simple. It's a packet of mince plus all the potatoes, onions, carrots, peas, beans, whatever's left over into one big stew. Jungle bungle, the name enough. I mean, that's the stuff of family legend, Barbara. When's mom making jungle bungle for dinner? I love it. Yeah, I mean, as I said, you know, for all the jokes we can make about how funny my gran was about waste, it came from a place of personal experience, and it came from a place of just not being able to sit comfortably with the idea of throwing away perfectly good food when others around you were going hungry. And I think it's something, if somebody who has never experienced hunger and who's never really looked it in the face and seen it at the coalface, can maybe stay at arm's length from the issue and not worry about it so much, and can perhaps throw something away without thinking twice about it. And if you are on an unlimited food budget, and the, you know, whether the lettuce is R5 more or less week to week, maybe it's something you don't think about as deeply. But there are a lot of South Africans who are counting every penny, particularly when it comes to the food that's going on the table at the moment. So I think it's a wonderful idea to connect these two, the sort of the set of those who have food that would otherwise be wasted, and the set of those who need access to affordable, nutritious food. And again, to emphasize the quality of everything that I've just unpacked from this bag to my left is as fresh as it's made on the day. It's not that we're saying give away half expired stale muffins or something like that. You know, this is produce that half an hour earlier was being sold at full price on the shelves of the store. For those who are asking for the details again, Refreshi is the name of the business, spelled R-E-F. R-E-S-H-I. Refreshi.co.za is their website, and the app is called Refreshi. If you look for it in the App Store or Google Play Store, you'll find it very easily. It's a free download, and it gives you a map to show what's close to you and which partners are participating close to you. I can tell you there are over 800 partners nationally, but more than 250 of them are here in the Western Cape. So you should be able to find one close to you. They also, I know, partner with Food Forward SA, by the way, for that food which can't be passed on in this form. They partner with Food Forward SA, who are also involved in the redistribution of food. And Al, to your point about the adding the value chain, making it possible to extend the life of products, etc. Yeah, thanks for your interest, everybody. And let us know if you have been using them already. I've also had a message in from Bridget saying she's used a similar concept, Still Good. I know we've had them in studio before as well. She says, I've bought from them before and I got 150 rands worth of value for just 50 rand. It really is an excellent idea. I hope it's one that just continues to expand at the rate it is already doing going forward. Okay, love to hear from more of you about your own strategies for managing the issue of food waste in your own home and what you do to avoid it, or particular ways of stretching out a little bit or making use of things that might otherwise end up in the bin. If you've got strategies to add that are worth sharing, please do keep those WhatsApps coming to 072-567-1567.
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1: Right, before we move on to our travel segment, let's give you another quick listen to the clues in this week's Sound Wheel Challenge. Just a reminder, we are offering you and three friends the chance to enjoy a landmark celebration of ballet called The Legacy of Dance. It is happening on the Saturday the 24th and Sunday the 25th of October at the Artscape Opera House, and it'll feature both Cape Town City Ballet and Cape Ballet Africa, as well as a number of other dance companies from the Mother City and Johannesburg. And then joining the event as special guests will be two principal dancers from the Dutch National Ballet. So it really is an international partnership supported by our own Cape Town Philharmonic Orchestra, who will accompany both of the performances. And each company is going to present a piece from its own repertoire, which will mean that the two-part program is packed with variety and diversity and world-class talent. Now, I have four tickets to give away for the gala evening on the Saturday, the 24th of October. If you would like to win them, you're going to need to identify five celebrities who are all left-handed. Here's another listen to the clues.

0: I travel with my own bread and I bring my own avocados.
1: Are you serious?
0: Yes, I do. So I have an avocado orchard.
2: More than 40 years ago, on a late summer afternoon in 1985, I arrived here in Chicago, entering the city through the very spot where this center now stands.
3: I'm also just a girl standing in front of a boy, asking him to love her.
4: Five celebs in the mix, all of them lefties. If you know who they are, do nothing with that information just yet. It is on Friday that I will ask you to call in with the answers. Legacy of Dance is on at the Artscape on Saturday the 24th of October at 7:30 p.m. and on Sunday the 25th at 2:30 p.m. Tickets are priced from 350 Rand upwards and they can be booked on web tickets or via the Artscape box office.
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9: This is Pippa Hudson on Lunch.
4: Time to do some armchair travel in Wonder the World. And once again this week, we are heading to a destination not terribly far from Cape Town, only about 80 kilometers, to the Riebeek Valley. Many of you know it as a wine and olive destination. You might even have visited last weekend, I think it was, for the Swartland Olive Festival. But if you didn't make it to that event, perhaps we can convince you to visit next month instead, because the area we're leaning into is going to be exploring the other part of its identity as a place that nurtures and inspires artistic creativity. The annual Solo Studios event is happening in the Riebeek Valley next month. The 10th time this event is taking place, so it's being dubbed Solo Studios X. And to tell us more, it's a pleasure to welcome the founder, Ashley Stone, who is with us via Zoom this afternoon. Good to have you on the show, Ashley. Welcome.
10: Thank you, Pippa. I really appreciate it. It's so nice to spend lunch with you.
4: Yeah, you too. Ashley, when you launched this event 10 years ago, what was the sort of founding concept or the particular challenge you wanted to solve? Or was it simply saying, hey, I want people to know what's happening in this town?
10: Well, I think it's a combination of both. I mean, we're blessed to have so many wonderful resident artists, over 60 artists that live in the valley. Mm-hmm. And we said to ourselves, there's such a great level of artistic talent. Let's set up a festival and let's get people to come in and have a look at all these artists. And I You know, I'm also part of, I'm chairman of Swartland Tourism. So okay. It was also part of, let's get tourists down the road from Cape Town. Let's get them in and let's show them the art, aside from the olives and the wine and everything.
4: Yeah. Actually, I'm happy to say that this time I can say I have stayed in the Riebeek Valley. I've been that visitor who came for a weekend and stayed in a little self-catering cottage and walked the streets and popped into the galleries and ate the food and met the people. And it was everything you want from small town hospitality and spectacular views everywhere you looked. But the art caught me by surprise. I was not aware of the fact that it was such a well-established artistic community. I mean, obviously the views provide lots of inspiration, but what do you attribute it to, the fact that you do have 60 resident artists and counting?
10: Yeah, I mean, absolutely. I think a lot of people don't realize we're actually the art town of Swartland. Mm-hmm. And I think when you were walking around, the one thing you probably missed is that you've got 60 artists who open up their homes, open up their galleries. They show you how they work. They show you the type of techniques they're using. And you get to experience the whole thing that's happening behind the canvas, if I can put it that way. And we've also included quite a few items that we've got the art of sound. We've got the art of food. So we have long tables in the evening. So when you're bored with looking at canvases and ceramics, you can go out in the evening and have a real jewel just 80 kilometers from Cape Town, if that's where you're coming from.
4: Let's talk a little bit about some of the artists participating and the visiting artists, because actually for your 10th edition, you've got artists who are coming from further afield to be part of this event, on top of the existing community within the town. To be fair, let's start with the locals and then we'll go to the visitors. You mentioned 60 different artists who live and exhibit in Riebeek Valley, 5 different galleries. And what sort of art will they be showing? What can visitors who've never been to solo studios before expect?
10: Well, I mean, it is really a broad spectrum of art. I mean, you've got the guys that work with oil and canvas and that sort of thing. And then you've got a lot of people who work with ceramics and other installations, different types of weaving, different types of art. So you can definitely get the full gamut of different art making. I think what's very important is that this year being the 10th anniversary, 10 of the artists, of the original artists that were part of the first solo studios, they're putting together this wonderful body of work. It's going to be 10 in a box. There's only going to be 10 boxes. And then two boxes are going to be auctioned for the benefit of the local economy in terms of kids, et cetera, that are showing fantastic appreciation for art, showing an understanding of art. So we want to try and give back, create some sort of foundation that really helps kids through these auctions, that we can buy paintbrushes and art and encourage, maybe send for classes and that sort of thing. Fantastic. So very important for us that we keep that going, because in 20 years' time, there's going to be new artists and hopefully they're going to be local.
4: Absolutely. So 10 in a box are the collector's items, the specially created prints for this limited edition part of the festival. Now let's talk about the visitors who have heard about you and want in on the action in the Riebeek Valley. Let's start with my former hometown of PE, or Klabega as it's now known. I believe you've got a group of artists who are bringing a very, very special exhibition of their own work to Solo Studios. Tell us more.
10: Yeah, so these were artists that got together and sort of collaborated during the COVID days. And so they're going to be coming down from PE. We've got a group coming from Komiki that come in. They were here last year. Last year we had a group of 13 women from Komiki, and their work was just unbelievable. I mean, so many visitors said, what an incredible exhibition. And this year, again, we're going to have artists from Komiki. We've tried to broaden where people come from, because we don't want to just have local artists every year. We don't want to bore the people that keep coming to solo every year. So every year we want to make it more exciting than the last year, and we want you to keep coming back. So a broad spectrum of artists, different areas, no international artists yet, but we're working on that.
4: Watch this space. For those who are joining us halfway through this conversation, my guest on the line via Zoom this afternoon is Ashley Stone, who 10 years ago founded and set up the first Solo Studios event in Riebeek Castile. They mark their 10th anniversary at the end of October. The dates, for those who are asking, Friday the 23rd to Sunday the 25th of October is when it's happening. And of course, Riebeek Castile is close enough that you can just drive there and make a day trip of it. But I would encourage you, if possible, to make a weekend of it and go and really immerse yourself in the town, because as Ashley's mentioned, there's more to it than just the artistic experience. I hate to say the word just because the art alone is worth visiting for. But Ashley, seeing as you are wearing the other hat of Swartland tourism, let's talk a little bit about the other aspects of the town that deserve a visit. There's lots of places to stay. There are lots of wonderful, quirky spots to eat in. There are great wine estates around there. There are wonderful olive estates with all the associated products that come with them. Do you want to tell us a little bit more about the sort of the food and beverage side of the weekend?
10: Yeah, so when you're exhausted from running around to all the studios and looking at the art, you've definitely got the ability to go to some of the long tables, which are going to be kind of boutique type tables being set up by different people. We've got an Italian evening, we've got a modern Japanese evening. There's a restaurant that's just opened up recently called Sansa with the chef Shane. He's going to be doing quite a lot of stuff. So it's going to be amazing from that point of view. There's a lot of the Kloofenburg winery is just up the road. We've got 8 Feet Village, which is an amazing vista point before you come into Riebeek Valley. And you can sit there and drink Kloofenburg wines.
4: I drove past it a couple of weekends ago and I wasn't familiar. I just saw the sign for the 8 Feet Village and I said to my husband, I wonder what that is. I'm so glad I now know it's a venue that I must stop at next time and enjoy the view, because as you say, it's at that absolute perfect spot right at the top of the pass looking down towards the valley. On the note of talking about the Riebeek Valley, Caro asking for clarity, are both towns in the valley involved in this event or is it just Riebeek Kasteel? Not to forget Riebeek West, are they also in on the action?
10: Well, it's a very good question, and absolutely. I mean, some of our artists are in Riebeek West. We have a number. We've got 4 loops. So 3 of the loops are in Riebeek Kasteel itself, okay. And then the 4th loop is in Riebeek Valley, or Riebeek West. You definitely want to go out there, and it is part of the whole scene and the whole art scene, of course. Lots of talented artists in Riebeek West as well, which is literally... I wouldn't say walking distance, but a stone throw.
4: Just about. It's just up the road. Really, really within spitting distance. So don't let that put you off. Okay. I have a note from my producer that I must ask you about the Valley Pottager when it comes to Riebeek Valley. And that is a term that I have no context for, Ashley. So over to you. Tell us about the Valley Pottager.
10: Well, the only way I can explain it is it's someone who took a dream. We call it the sort of mini Babylon Sturin of the valley. I mean, it's a guy who's put together an amazing fresh cut flower garden, vegetables, and it's all his own ideas. It's this very manicured, beautifully set out right below the mountain. So you look up, watching the sunset, seeing the beautiful vista of the Kasteelberg. And it is truly a spectacle, really a wonderful spectacle. Valley Pottager, an amazing, amazing place.
4: And I gather that you are sort of winding up the weekend's activities there on the Sunday afternoon. Is that correct?
10: Yes. So Sunday afternoon, we're going to have a really sort of chill environment. But I think more importantly, Saturday evening, we're going to have a art of music dance event at the Valley Pottager as well. So that's something else for people to do. I always call it the art of music or the art of sound. It's just a little bit different. And as I said, when you've finished walking around seeing normal type of art during the day, don't want to hate using the word normal, but then you can relax and dance and enjoy the art of music.
4: Okay, so once again, we're in conversation about an event that is only happening next month, the 23rd to the 25th of October in the Riebeek Valley. It is the 10th edition of Solo Studios, so it's dubbed Solo Studios X in honor of that anniversary. Let's talk about accessing it. Does one need to book tickets for individual events, or how does it work? Is there a cost involved per gallery or none at all, or how does it all work, Ashley?
10: So you buy, for example, you can buy a Premier Weekend Pass, which gives you access all 3 days.
4: Okay.
10: You can buy for the individual days if you want to come on the Saturday or the Sunday or the Friday. You can buy a 2-day pass. It's really up to you and how much time you want to spend here. And I'm glad that you said we're encouraging people to spend the night, because we've got lots of guest houses, we've got lots of businesses, and we would love you to stay overnight. And you arrive on the square, what we call the hub. You present your tickets electronically. We give you your tickets that you then carry around your neck. And then off you go to all the different studios. We give you a map. We show you exactly where all the different studios are. They're all listed on the map, who the artists are, how far the distance is. You could walk, you could drive. And then you just go and visit all the different artists. They're going to look for a lanyard around your neck to see that you've got tickets. And you just move around. You can purchase the art. A lot of extremely well-valued fine art available directly from the artists. And these guys, you know, a lot of them depend on solo studios for that one event during the year where they actually sell their art.
4: Yeah.
10: And these are really upmarket artists. And I would encourage people, come and support these local artists, because they really rely on it. And they are, these are the artists of tomorrow, the famous names that we know today. These are going to be the people tomorrow. So it's really a great quality of fine art in many forms.
4: Okay. So obviously a wonderful sort of tourist experience, a wonderful opportunity to see beautiful art and to engage with the people who are making it, about their process, and watch them at work in their studios, but also an opportunity to invest in a piece for the future. What about this one? An email from Tina, who describes herself as a wannabe artist. She would like to know if any of the artists are going to be running practical workshops teaching their craft to the public. Is that part of the event, Ashley?
10: So if you go online and you go and book tickets, you'll see that there are various talks and workshops available. So absolutely. And we also encourage you to chat to the artists, because you are going to be in their studios. You're going to see how they work. You're going to understand the experience, and particularly how they were mentored. So if you're a wannabe artist or up and coming artist, we really encourage you to get sort of belly button to belly button with the artist.
4: And the website you want to be starting on, Tina, and any others who are interested in booking or finding out more about the event, the website is solostudios.co.za. You land on that page, there is an immediate center of the page buy tickets link that'll take you through to the option to book either that full premier weekend pass, or the basic weekend pass, or a single day pass, and take you through the process there. And a reminder again, it's not only about the art, it is also about the food, the wine, the hospitality, the beautiful, beautiful scenery of this part of the world. So solostudios.co.za is the website to visit, and just click through to book tickets if you would like to book. Otherwise, stay on that landing page for more information on who the participating artists are, you know, how to book your tickets, as well as, I see there's a tab for accommodation. So Ashley, if somebody doesn't know where to start finding a good spot to stay, you're going to give them some advice there.
10: Absolutely. And they can call the local tourism office as well, Riebeck Valley Tourism. They're very, very welcome. Got lots of wonderful guest houses and experiences,
4: including the Royal Hotel with that fabulous shady stoop. So if it's hot weather at the end of October, it's a very nice place to sit and have a gin and tonic, I have to say.
10: Absolutely.
4: Okay. Ashley, anything else you'd like our audience to know about supporting solo studios this year, whether it is a shout out for individual artists or an aspect of the experience that we haven't mentioned yet?
10: I think it's important, especially if you're sort of Cape Town-based or sort of within 50, 80 kilometers, come in for the day, come in for the weekend. You're going to be supporting local tourism. You're going to be supporting local artists. And you're really going to sort of help us to raise Rebecca Steele and the Swartland in general to the value that it should have in terms of credibility and exposure. Mm-hmm. So I would encourage people, get out of your houses, as you said earlier, put down the phones and all that sort of thing. Get on the website, buy a ticket, and come down. You can also buy a ticket at the square. And we really, really look forward to hosting you and making sure you have a wonderful time, a wonderful experience.
4: Quick question from Keith. He wants to know, is there anything specifically for children as part of this event? Are there any sort of kids-focused events or talks?
10: So a few artists have sort of experiences for kids where the kids can come along and paint while the adults possibly are looking around the studio. One of the artists, Björn de Jager, is doing that with his kids. He's had a wonderful experience sort of raising his kids on art, and they're going to be doing some sort of exhibition with other little kids that come into his studio at his home. So that type of thing. Kids under 12 are free, so there's no issues with that. And I think...
4: Okay.
10: It's not too early to teach kids about art, so it'll
4: Absolutely.
10: Be a great experience for them.
4: Last thing I want to mention, for those of you who are coming with a view to buy and invest in art, I do want to flag the fact that Strauss & Co. are actually giving a talk on the Saturday evening around the value of art and specifics around collecting. So if that is something that is of interest to you, make sure that you direct yourself to that particular talk to inform your purchases over the weekend and no doubt beyond that. All of this available in the program, which is on solostudios.co.za. The event is happening Friday the 23rd to Sunday the 25th of October in Riebeek Valley, both towns of Riebeek Castile and Riebeek West. And Ashley, who's been chatting to us, is Ashley Stone, the founder of Solo Studios 10 years ago. Congratulations on what it's grown into, Ashley, and we hope the 10th year is going to be an absolutely spectacular iteration.
10: Oh, Papa, thanks for saying that, and thank you very much for having me on your show. I really appreciate it.
4: A huge pleasure. Ashley Stone, the founder of Solo Studios, happening in the Riebeek Valley at the end of October. Now, after the eyewitness news, we are talking about the concept of supervised visitation, and particularly want to flag how we make that process more comfortable for the child who is experiencing it. After 2:30, Brian Ingpen will have the latest shipping news.
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1: Good afternoon, I'm Wesley Peterson. The rape-accused suspended Deputy National Police Commissioner Shadrick Sibiya has told the Randburg Magistrates Court he's not a flight risk. He was arrested last week for allegedly sexually grooming a 16-year-old and raping an 18-year-old friend at a hotel in Sandton. The state alleges he plied them with alcohol and took them to a hotel where some of the sexual offences were allegedly committed. Sibiya's lawyer, Estelle Killian, has today read out his bail affidavit.
11: There are no well-grounded fears of interference which may substantiate the refusal of bail. Subparagraph. I respectfully submit I do not constitute a flight risk. Sub. I have no intention of leaving the RSA. I'm tied to the RSA by family and occupational interests.
1: The bail application has been postponed to Thursday. Meanwhile, this police service has confirmed Sibiya's internal disciplinary hearing will take place on Monday. He's been suspended since July following misconduct allegations that emerged during the Madlanga Commission. However, with Sibiya still in custody and currently applying for bail, it remains unclear whether he'll be physically present at the hearing. Police spokesperson Atlenda Mate says arrangements are being made to ensure Sibiya is able to attend his own disciplinary hearing.
12: If he is still in custody, we will then organize with correctional services to allow that particular hearing to sit down in Khosi Mamburu on the 5th of October. If he is out on bail, the venue where this particular hearing will sit will be communicated to him. But however, we can confirm that he has been formally served and he will be appearing and before a disciplinary hearing on the 5th of October.
1: Well, to the Madlanga Commission, where Mpumalanga taxi boss Joe Sibanyoni is defending his payment of legal fees for a convicted hitman. Sibanyoni is being cross-examined at the inquiry and he's been implicated in alleged extortion and criminal interference in the SAPS. His WhatsApp messages reveal payments for at least two people who were later convicted of taxi-related murders. Sibanyoni was questioned about a specific payment which he moved to defend.
13: What's your attitude to people who kill taxi marshals? Do you support that?
14: No, I don't at all.
13: But in this case, you supported Kwabu's legal representation?
14: His family, not Kwabu. His family reached out to me.
1: Proceedings in the trial against corruption-accused former Defence Minister Nosiviwe Mapisa Nqakula have been cut short because she's fallen ill in the Pretoria High Court. She's today returned for cross-examination and her tax affairs have taken centre stage. The former Speaker of Parliament is accused of soliciting 4.5 million rand in bribes from contractor Nombasa Nsondwa Ndlovu. Khomotso Modise has more.
15: Nosiviwe Mabisa Ngagula's tax certificate was being probed by prosecutors this morning when she told the court that she was not feeling well. Her tax affairs have come into focus as prosecutors look to establish whether she had any other sources of income outside of her salary when she was defense minister. Prosecutors are also looking to establish whether Mapisa Nqakula declared her travel allowances or SNT from her travel when she was in office. This evidence relates to testimony heard from state witnesses who claimed Mapisa Ngakula paid them over R1 million cash for the renovation and redecoration of her Bruma home. Proceedings adjourned early today due to the former minister being unwell. This is the second time this has happened. Earlier this month, proceedings were halted for days after the minister fell ill in court and needed medical attention. Khomotso Modise, Eyewitness News, Pretoria.
1: South Africa's formal job market has taken another knock, with the economy losing 14,000 formal sector jobs between March and June. New figures from StatsSA bring total employment to about 10.4 million. The biggest losses were in manufacturing, business services, trade and transport. Over the past year, formal employment has fallen by 95,000 jobs. The latest figures highlight continued pressure on jobs in key sectors of the economy. As StatsSA's Matlapane Masupie explains.
16: Full-time employment decreased by 40,000 quarter-on-quarter from 9,370,000 in March 2026 to 9,330,000 in June 2026. This was due to decreases in the following industries: business services, manufacturing, trade, transport, community services and electricity.
1: The Water and Sanitation Department says the Western Cape's dams have shown mixed movement this week. The six dams that make up the Cape Town Water Supply Network dipped from 76.14% last week to 75.72%. However, the province's overall dam levels improved by 0.29 percentage points, rising from 80.91 to 81.20. Michle George takes a look.
17: The largest dam in the Cape Town water supply system, Tivates Kloof Dam, dropped from 76.49 to 75.84%. The lowest in Brass Dam also declined from 48.58 to 47.69%, while Fourvlei Dam recorded a slight increase. The provincial head of water and sanitation, Domizanele Bila Mupariwa, says the water authority will meet for the annual operating analysis meeting on the 1st of November to determine water conservation measures.
18: Department of Water and Sanitation, together with stakeholders, including water users, the Disaster Management Center, and the provincial government, meets monthly to monitor the water situation and coordinate appropriate interventions where necessary.
17: The department has urged residents to continue using water sparingly, even as some dam levels remain stable. Mihle George, Eyewitness News.
1: Gold's at $4,153.36 an ounce, the rand 16.37 to the dollar, 21.68 to the pound, 18.59 to the euro. Brent crude's $104.55 a barrel. In traffic in Malmesbury at the Klipjewel Road turnoff, there's been an accident. Then on the N2 in Grabouw near Peregrine Farm Stall, another accident, both directions affected and delays can be expected. Traffic is congested coming into the city on the elevated freeway at the CTICC and on the N2 inbound at Borchards Quarry, a stationary vehicle, but all lanes are open. Cape Town weather today. Clear skies with a light east-southeasterly breeze and a high of 33. The top story this hour, the rape-accused suspended Deputy National Police Commissioner Shadrick Sibiya has told the Randburg Magistrates Court he's not a flight risk.
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4: It's 8 minutes past two, and if you are just tuning in for the first time this afternoon, a very warm welcome to the Tuesday edition of the show. And to the second hour, you missed in the first hour a very uplifting conversation about redirecting food that would otherwise go to waste and making it available to customers at discounted prices. It's a business called Refreshi, R-E-F-R-E-S-H-I. If you missed my conversation with the co-founders Jacob Holbach and Richard Honeyman, please go and look for it on podcast after the show today. It will be shared on Prime Media Plus. And in the Prime Media Plus app. You can also listen back to our travel segment today, focused on the Riebeek Valley and specifically the upcoming Solo Studios event, which amplifies this town, this valley's inspirational quality, I guess you can call it. The fact that there are 60 resident artists making beautiful things, and they all open their studios and invite the public in to watch the process at the end of October. Again, if you missed it, look for the podcast, which will be shared after the show. Now, as we head into the second hour, we are talking family matters next with a focus on supervised visitation and talking about the challenges of supervised visitation after a divorce or a separation where a court has ordered that one parent can only have access to a child under supervision. What does that actually look like? What does that mean? Where does that supervised visitation happen? Who is doing the supervising? And what are the challenges involved in the process? We have a guest joining us who's a family advocate who's going to talk to us about the challenges she perceived in her line of work and the solutions she came up with to try and solve them. After 2:30, Brian Ingpin with me for the latest maritime update. And then we'll finish in conversation with musician Mila Smith, who has a new single to share with us. You can join the conversation on 021-446-0567. 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
4: When child custody issues are being hammered out in a divorce or a separation agreement, there are some circumstances in which a court might order that one parent may only spend time with the child under supervision. But organizing such visits is sometimes easier said than done. Nobody wants a child to be traumatized by meeting in unsuitable circumstances in a place that makes them feel scared and feel sort of watched over by a haunting figure who is supervising this visit. There are so many ways in which this can become a traumatic experience rather than what it's meant to be, a meaningful opportunity for a child to maintain a relationship with the parent they're not living with. And our guest in Family Matters today, well, there are two guests, but firstly, introduce the first guest, who is a family advocate who has seen this problem arising time and time again in the course of her work and who decided to do something about it. And the result is a newly opened family centre in Tableview where supervised visitations can take place in an environment that is safe and child-friendly. I'll introduce the second guest in just a moment, but first let's say hello to the founder and CEO, Advocate Jade Lawson, who is with us in studio. Jade, thanks for joining us and welcome to the show.
0: Thank you so much for having me.
4: Before we bring in your social worker who's also here, let's just start with the sort of the basics. For those who don't know much about this, who happily have never had to think about the idea of supervised visitation, they might not even know what it is, under what circumstances it's ordered, and what it's meant to look like. Do you want to give us a bit of a basic understanding of it?
0: Well, the big thing, I think the reality we have to see is that in South Africa, divorce is quite prevalent at the moment. And not only divorce, we have a lot of couples cohabiting. So our figures show at the moment we've got about 22,000 divorces happening year on year.
4: Sure.
0: And half of them are with children are involved. We don't have stats on the figures for at the moment for separation. And with that in mind, we have to look at how many children are impacted in terms of conflict. There might be substance abuse. There could be a lot of circumstances in which a parent might need supervision. Mm-hmm. So when the court sees that there are vulnerable children and circumstances where a social worker needs to be present just to be able to monitor the situation and to make sure that the child is safe in a safe environment, that's when the court will order the supervised contact.
4: Okay, so that's an example that makes a lot of sense. Mm. If there is a parent who is struggling with an addiction issue or substance abuse issue, of course you can understand what the court might say. Listen, we're not going to cut you off from access to your child, but it needs to be managed in a way that we can be sure the child is safe. I mean, it also speaks into the space of parental alienation. We hear so often that one parent gets custody, another feels cut out of their child's life. Obviously there's a court can't manage what happens in a couple's relationship, Jade, but it can say we insist on that parent being allowed to maintain a relationship.
0: Correct. And we want to ensure that both parents, I mean, for the child's well-being themselves, mm-hmm. for a child to be cut off from a parental figure, that's quite traumatic. So in the end, we have to think of supervision not as punishment. It's there actually to enable the child to maintain that relationship with the other parent.
4: Okay, now as you said in your initial approach to me and the sort of founding principle of the centre that you've just opened is around addressing what that visitation looks like and how it feels mm-hmm. for the child. Jade, I know from having watched friends who've gone through very conflict, mm-hmm. Sort of high divorces, it's the handover from one parent to another is often the point at which conflict bubbles over and things get ugly. In some cases, it's so bad that the parents can't be in the same room together. How does that play out in the space of supervised visitation in particular?
0: Well, that was actually one of the biggest gaps that I saw.
4: Yeah.
0: Unfortunately, a lot of our handovers were actually taking place in parking lots because parents couldn't do it at the door. They were so afraid. They would always say, don't let the person come to my home. Yeah. And then the magistrate or judge would say, well, where is it going to take place? It'd have to take place in a parking lot. And I thought to myself, gosh, for a child to be handed over and literally just taken from one car to another in an environment where now conflict could happen, it wasn't ideal.
4: Yeah.
0: So for now, the situation we created is now a peaceful environment where a handover can take place in a more conducive, organic feeling for a child. Mm-hmm. So that's what we've created.
4: So what you've created is the new Treehouse Family Centre, mm-hmm. which has literally just opened a few weeks ago in Tableview. Tell us a little bit more about what it offers.
0: Well, we offer, as you said, the supervised contact. That's our main thing. Mm-hmm. We also offer reunification. So this is basically where a parent has been away from a child for a period of time. It could be, for example, where you are... Maybe you haven't met your child. There are situations where fathers or mothers have not been involved in the child's life, or perhaps foster care, and they've been away from the parent for a while. The court won't just drop a child back into that parent's, the relationship. It takes time. Mm. So a gradual relationship needs to be built, and that's where the social worker comes in, where she can guide the child and the parent to build that relationship again. So we offer that as well.
4: Let's bring in the social worker who's with us in the room as well. Tanya Daniels, a great pleasure to have you with us this afternoon.
2: Thank you for having me.
4: So... tell us a little bit more about the challenges. Jade's done a very good job there of sketching the potential for this to go horribly wrong for mm-hmm. a child. What's the sort of ideal environment that you try to create to make what is at its heart a painful process a little bit less painful?
2: Just to assist the child, the environment we want to create is a safe environment. Mm-hmm. Because as when parents go through a divorce or separation or when there's high conflict, we as a parent you tend to forget the needs of the child. Because as parents, they argue and they fight and the child hangs. And sometimes parents don't realize that this traumatizes a child. Mm. And we expect children just to go, if I can say it, go with the flow. you understand? Because as parents, we don't realize what we are doing is actually long time affecting, will affect the child long term in terms of trauma. So children to build and build and build. At the Lawson Foundation, we work through the system. The child needs to be, I'm still a child, I still have to say, I still have a connection with my mom and with my dad, irrespective of what is happening to the parents. Because when a marriage ends, a relationship doesn't end.
4: Yeah, that is such an important thing you've just said. And it's so easy, I know, and you can understand. If the couple is going through trauma themselves, it's easy to get lost in that trauma and lose sight of that fact that although your relationship with the co-parent might be ending, your child's relationship with them doesn't. Tanya, I mean, you must have seen when it goes wrong, what happens to a child who is caught in the middle like that?
2: There's mental trauma. There's emotional trauma. There's trust issues. There is the sense of belonging that is distorted. Because now there's rejection. There's abandonment. Child kids tend to blame themselves. Maybe it's because of me.
4: Sure.
2: You understand all that trauma, and there's no place or a healthy environment where the child can express. But that is where the voice of the child comes in, because that is my responsibility, sitting with the child, observing the child, letting the voice of the child is a report that goes back to court.
4: Okay.
2: So this is just to show the court from the court's perspective where the child is at. To understand, so with the child is act, so the child's needs is being heard. This is obviously it's age. Well, you got a child from a baby can't say his needs. Mm-hmm. To understand, but then you look at the interaction of the parent and the child, and you build on that. But when you get a 9-year-old and a 10-year-old, they can actually sit and they can tell you, this is what my daddy, this is what my mom did, this is what I want. Because at the end of the day, there is. Or in our justice system, the Children's Act is above all. We at the Lawson Foundation, we need to put the child at the center of all of this. Because our justice system, when it comes to divorces, they tend to look at the mom and the dad and forget there's a little child, especially when there's children involved. And we are there just to highlight, but the need of the child, let's put the child in the center, because at the end of the day, we want a child to be safe. To still have a healthy relationship, even if the marriage or the relationship ends, but the relationship with the father, the child, or the mother and the child needs to continue on a regular basis. Somehow, even if there's a court order, mom and dad is still going to be co-parenting their child.
4: Even if they don't speak to each
2: even
4: other.
2: Even if they
4: any
2: don't
4: longer.
2: Speak, so they need to find balance between not seeing eye to eye and co-parent.
4: Just for anybody who is coming in midway to this conversation with me in studio, the voice you've just heard belongs to Tanya Daniels, who is a social worker working at the new Treehouse Family Centre, which opened a couple of weeks ago in Tableview, founded by Advocate Jade Lawson, who is also with us in studio through the Lawson Foundation. The clue's in the name there, Jade. Do you want to tell us a little bit more about the foundation?
0: Well, our foundation is actually in honor of my son. So it's called the Samuel Lawson Foundation. Mm-hmm. So a couple of years ago, I had a stillbirth and I had a son. Sorry. And his name was Samuel. So in honor of him, a legacy, I thought, you know, I lost a connection with the child, but I didn't want anyone else to lose a connection with the child. So the whole philosophy of that is now the legacy that I'm leaving forth. And through my work in the courts, I noticed how families were breaking down and how children were actually not able to have a connection with parents safely. So that is how the whole foundation started.
4: I mean, what a beautiful, beautiful legacy to honour your son. It's wonderful. Jade, I mean, Tanya's touched on it here, that the child's needs are paramount. The law says that the law places the Children's Act above all other. The best interests of the child are supposed to be the core thing. In real life, though, we know those often get lost in the hurt and the trauma of what the parents are going through. But, I mean, you from all your years of experience, even if the parents never get to a place where they can be in the same room together, sit down and have a cup of coffee and talk about a child's future and be at least civil to one another, even if you never get there, you are still co-parents to the child, whether you want it or not. And let's talk about why there is a need for the kind of center that you've opened up, because children in that position were often falling through the cracks of there not being anywhere for that handover to happen safely and for the kind of supervision that Tanya gives. Let's talk a little bit, particularly from a financial perspective here, because a lot of people think, well, there might be services like that available, but they're private and we can't afford those.
0: Well, that was with the gap that I saw.
4: Yeah.
0: So I had a lot of clients when I was representing them in court who needed the work to be done, but a private social worker was charging the fees of 1,000 rand or more per hour. So if you're getting a three times a week for 3 hours at a time, you're spending a fortune per month.
4: Yeah.
0: It became unattainable and unaffordable. So the need was there. And sometimes the service wasn't being rendered by the state, unfortunately, because the state doesn't have capacity to do so.
4: Mm-hmm.
0: And then when the social workers in private practice can do so, unfortunately, my clients couldn't afford it.
4: Yeah.
0: So here we offer it on a means test. So even those that can't afford it will get it subsidized. And those that can afford it will obviously pay a small fee. We're charging far less. I mean, the most we charge is 450 rand an hour for those that are earning at our top tier.
4: Okay.
0: So we work on the same legal aid means test as being used by legal aid.
4: Okay. What does a visit look like at the Treehouse Centre? I've had a look at your website, so I know, but I'd love you to explain to our audience what actually happens when a child comes for a supervised visit there.
0: As Tanya mentioned to you, the most important thing is the safety factor. Because remember, as I said to you, we're dealing with some clients, domestic violence, there could have been substance abuse. So safety is the most important. So before our clients even address us, we send them out a risk assessment to make sure we have addressed the risk. We have a look at the court order and we make notes of everything. Because most of the notes that we have to make gets sent to the court in a court report. So Tanya will first do an interview with the parents separately and show the child around, build rapport. The child needs to feel comfortable because oftentimes when these contact sessions are happening, they are happening in social workers' offices with the state where there's files miles high long, 500 files at a desk. They're told to build a relationship with the parent and they're like, what do we do? How do
4: over
0: we play?
4: A desk.
0: Over a desk. Or it needs to be in a Spur or McDonald's and they're busy playing and dad's sitting there waiting for the child and there's no bonding that can happen. So we wanted something to feel really organic and that is why we created this beautiful play area for the children. And so when they walk into the play area, there's a little kitchen for the little girls to play Barbies, kitchen to cook. There's cars, there's blocks, there's different things that children can do to play and bond with dad. So Tanya will guide them and say to them, how about we do a puzzle together? Because sometimes parents don't even know how to approach the child. They've been so long away from the child, they don't even know how to play. They will sit there and they will try and take out their phone because they don't know what to do. She will then guide them slowly and say,

0: your cases, but do you want to give us some broad sort of sweep ideas of the kind of things that you are able to do to help a parent in that position?
1: If you take a gentleman, first time dad, and now somehow the relationship broke between him and mom, and he hasn't seen his child maybe for 2-3 years. Child is 3 years old, that child doesn't know dad. So now that's where the reunification comes in. Dad doesn't know how to handle the child. He doesn't know how to spend time. He doesn't know how to interact in terms of when can I check, how can I check, what does child eat, how do I familiarize myself. Mm. So that is where I come in, like observing how dad interacts. Is dad comfortable? But that is also where the pre-assessment comes in, because we do a pre-assessment with a visiting parent, right? Mm. So just to assess, is there anxiety? Is dad ready?
0: Yeah.
1: Because you see, you can't push it, you can't force it. Dad has to be ready. And the same sense, child also has to be ready.
0: Mm.
1: Because we don't want dad to sit in there for 2 hours in a room and just sit. He's not ready, he doesn't know. That is why we guide. Let dad would be able to sit and let the child take the leadership, take lead. If child wants to play with the blocks, dad lets child guiding him safely. Making sure it's age appropriate. You look at factors like, does dad know how to speak to the child? Is he anxious? Is he calm? The tone of his voice. Those are the small things you look at.
0: Mm.
1: And then you take it from there.
0: Tanya and Jade, somebody raising an example on the WhatsApp line, and I'm sorry, we can't help directly with the question you're asking me, but it raises an important aspect to this conversation that oftentimes, and you have mentioned this already, Jade, the reason why supervised access is ordered by the court is because of a substance abuse issue. And the person who's asking the question is asking, you know, what to do if the parent arrives for that kind of interaction intoxicated. What would you do in a case like that?
2: Well, we have our standard protocols. We're very big on our standards and protocols at the center. So our standards stipulate, parents actually sign an agreement before the time to state that if they arrive, they're intoxicated, that they give us permission to do a drug test. If they refuse, we also write that in our court reports.
0: Okay.
2: So everything is noted down. If we suspect something, for example, we see bloodshot eyes, dad is walking unsteadily, slurring his words, and he refuses a test. I mean, there's an inference that can be drawn from that immediately. And we can note that down on the actual court report stating, dad refused a drug test or a urine sample. However, we suspect the following. And we would note down what we suspected. And unfortunately, the contact couldn't take place that day.
0: Because of that. So you would simply not allow it. Yeah. I mean, to the person who sent that query, the situation you describe on your WhatsApp is awful. And I'm really sorry I can't tackle it head on as part of this conversation of having somebody in charge of visitation who is not taking that responsibility as they should do. Here we are talking about the very specific concept of court-ordered supervised. So I just want to keep us on track with that before we run out of time, because the clock is ticking away. Jade and Tanya, I mean, listening to this, clearly there is a need for this kind of space. You've described a space that has been designed with the needs of the child being paramount, to make a space that is comfortable for them to be in, to make what is an abnormal situation as normal as it can be, to allow them with the ultimate goal of trying to maintain a healthy relationship. If somebody is listening to this going, this is what I need, I have such a court order, we've not been able to implement it because of the lack of access or the lack of funding. Jade, how do they reach out to you and start the conversation about maybe coming to do it at the Treehouse Center?
2: They're welcome to reach us either via email. I mean, our email is admin@samuellawsonfoundation.org,
0: okay,
2: or reach our website, and if you're able to contact us through that as well.
0: So it's samuellawsonfoundation.org. So two L's in the middle there.
2: Yes.
0: samuellawsonfoundation.org. The actual facility is called the Treehouse Family Center. It's located in Blouberg, and it's such important work, and I can see from the comments how many people desperately need this kind of support. So Tanya, thank you for the work that you are doing to enable it. And Jade, I think it's a beautiful, beautiful way to remember your son and build a legacy for him.
2: Thank you so much for joining us.
0: Thank you for having us. Pleasure. Jade Lawson, CEO and founder of the Treehouse Family Center, and Tanya Daniels, who is their social worker. Bringing the time to half past two, let's get the latest Eyewitness News headlines with Wesley Peterson. Good afternoon.
3: Thanks, Pippa. Good afternoon. Rape accused suspended Deputy National Police Commissioner Shadrick Sibiya will now face a bail hearing on Thursday. He's today denied charges of rape, the sexual grooming of a minor, and human trafficking in the Randburg Magistrates Court. Sibiya was arrested last week at a strip club.

0: up in Sandton and yesterday explained why a sexual video involving a teenage girl was found on his phone. President Cyril Ramaphosa is addressing the nation on gender-based violence at 7 tonight. Minister in the Presidency, Kombutso Ntshavheni, has made the announcement at a post-cabinet meeting briefing today. The executive has condemned violence against women and is appealing to communities to alert police. The Spanish government has announced measures to address housing challenges as protests continue. The measures include a proposed ban on evictions until 2030 and the automatic renewal of tenant contracts. The nationwide demonstrations have been sparked by the eviction of an 87-year-old Madrid pensioner. Protesters have set up a camp of more than 100 tents in Madrid, while thousands of people have marched across the country. The health minister has announced the government's proposed package will benefit more than 5 million people, but the proposal must be approved in parliament, where the leftist coalition lacks a majority. These and other stories at 3 or as they happen. EWN Traffic. Well, there's been an accident on the N2 outbound at Macassar, but all lanes are open and traffic is moving without delays. On the N2 in Garabo near Peregrine Farm Stall, there's been a crash affecting both directions, so you can expect delays there. Traffic is congested coming into the city on the elevated freeway near the CTICC. There's also a stationary vehicle on the N2 inbound at Borchards Quarry. Defective traffic lights at AZ Berman at the ramp to the R300. In the CBD at DF Malan Street and Herzog Boulevard, in Goodwood at Voortrekker Road and Church Road, in Brackenfell at De Bron and Azalea, and in Balville at Robert Sobukwe and Tini Meyer. Wesley Peterson, Eyewitness News, Traffic.
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3: Hello, John.
4: Hello, Pippa.
3: What have you got for us today?
4: John Grisham.
3: Oh, very nice.
4: Yes, okay. He'll be joining us just after 3:30. His new book, The French Illusion. A bit of a departure for him, different style, but yep. He does it extremely well.
3: Okay.
4: The Stormers, they are getting ready for Edinburgh on Friday night. We'll chat to John Dobson. You probably know all about the Aura smart rings. You've tried them and discarded them.
3: I can barely remember to keep my wedding ring on, John. That's a joke. No, and a bad one. I'm aware of them. I don't like the concept, I've got to be honest.
4: I wasn't aware of them until very recently, and I've done a little bit of research, and I think it's worth finding out a bit more. I hugged a crying game reserve person on Saturday in Kenton-on-Sea because the day before two rhinos had been killed, a mother and calf.
3: No.
4: And they dehorned, but there is still enough horn underneath the skin to warrant the killing. And the so we'll talk about why dehorned rhinos are still being killed. Fikile Mbalula is slipping out of the ANC leadership race, if he was ever seriously in it. Paul Mashatile is supposed to be not campaigning because he's ill, so his chances are fading.
3: Who's left?
4: I would like not to care, but I think we must care. It's South Africa, it's Heart Day, and so we are going to talk about the heart health crisis and what we're doing and what we should be doing to prevent it. And yeah, there'll probably be other things propping up.
3: Looking forward to listening to them, whatever they may be. John Matham up between 3 and 6 this afternoon.
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3: Mandy Wiener's podcast, The Hope Dealers, tells the stories of the people changing the narrative in Joburg. 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This week, Mandy visits some of Joburg's beautifully restored parks. 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
3: It's that time of week where we like to catch up on the latest shipping news with maritime writer and educator Brian Ingpen, who is once again with me in studio. And today we are exploring the nautical links and others between South Africa and the island of Tristan da Cunha. And if you're sort of scratching your head going, where is that exactly? You're not alone, because we are talking about what is arguably the most isolated habitated place on Earth. It is an island in the South Atlantic, sort of somewhere halfway or so between South Africa and South America, very, very far away from everywhere. Only has an official population of 222 people as of the beginning of this month, Brian. That's what my research this morning told me. And it has no airstrip, meaning that you can only get there by ship. Now you know why Brian Ingpen is fascinated by the place. Brian, it's always good to have you with us. Welcome.
6: Hi, Pippa. Yes, well, today and this evening is 57 years since the Tilbag earthquake that sent everybody scurrying out into the streets, yeah. But sadly killed people and severely damaged buildings closer to the epicenter at Tilbagweg station. And, yeah, so I thought we could link that to Tristan da Cunha, because next week signals 65 years since Tristan had its volcanic eruption. Okay. And it is a volcano. It's a high, huge volcano piercing the sea. And I've had a long-term fascination with Tristan, because I had an older cousin, a much older cousin. He had done his training. He was a qualified ship's officer and so mm-hmm. on. But he was studying for his master's ticket, I think it was, and he needed some money while studying. And so he took a job as the mate on the Tristania, which with the old wooden vessel, the Francis Repetto, was the supply vessel and crayfishing vessel for Tristan da Cunha Island.
3: Okay.
6: Now, I was a real court brook there, probably about 5 years old or whatever, and I said to Cousin Bobby, who was a huge guy, much older than I was, and I said, "Where's Tristan da Cunha?" And he said, "Well, you know Cape Point." So I said, "Yes." Well, we went to Cape Point and we turned right, and about a week later we arrived. And so I had a vague idea where it was. And then I found it on a map in my brother's school atlas. And also around that time, there was an interesting saga involving the Tristania, which was the supply and fishing vessel mm-hmm. for the island. She broke down at Tristan da Cunha, and the Cape Town harbour tug F.T. Bates left here and battled her way into the heavy, heavy sea and picked up the tow and towed her back at that time. And I think the record might still stand. It was the longest tow ever by a South African harbour tug.
3: Gosh.
6: Obviously, there have been longer tows by the big salvage tug since, But that was the longest tow, and it was fraught with all sorts of difficulty, and I'm pretty sure that the master and crew were very pleased to get back to Cape Town. But back to Tristan. It's a volcanic peak. It's called Queen Mary's Peak, and it's about twice the height of Table Mountain, and it's over 2,100 meters, but it rises 5,100 meters from the sea floor.
3: Sure.
6: So it's an enormous volcano, and a substantial peak when you see it. And it's very mountainous, obviously. Apart from a narrow strip where the settlement has been established, and a couple of small holdings that are vegetable fields called the potato patches. And at one stage, the Tristan currency was, in fact, potatoes.
3: Oh, my goodness.
6: But that's very few things grow there because of the climate, but potatoes thrive. And they're spectacular cliffs that just plunge away into the sea, and they really are beautiful. Now, the volcanic eruption actually began in August 1961 with tremors and landslides, and of course warned of something that was coming.
3: Yeah.
6: And indeed it came. Now, the tremors increased in ferocity and in frequency, and the then 264 islanders and 31 expats went to the huts at the potato patches to get away from this imminent volcano. A fissure had erupted at the eastern end of the settlement, and it became a real eruption as a parasitic cone formed on the side of the peak near the settlement of Edinburgh, and it, in the process, it destroyed the crayfishing plant,
3: sure,
6: the harbour, and several cottages. So it was devastating to the island that this had happened. And, of course, one never knows what would happen next in a situation like that. So the islanders fled with the help of the Tristania and the Francis Repetto, those two small vessels. They fled to the nearby island of Nightingale Island. Now, that wasn't a strange place to the Tristanians, because they often went there in summer to fish and to collect penguin eggs and at other times of the year. But, of course, the winter storms come across there with all their ferocity, and so their activities at Nightingale Island are few and far between and confined mainly to the summer. Now, the Tristan da Cunha was a British colony. And the British frigate HMS Leopard rushed from Simonstown to Tristan da Cunha when the eruption began. And when she arrived, they measured the ash cone that had formed on the side of the main peak to be 73 meters high.
3: Sure.
6: And a week later, they established that the ash column had almost doubled in height. So it was a pretty ominous situation, and it was absolutely essential that the islanders be removed from the area, because who knows what would happen. And it was fortuitous that a Dutch passenger ship called the Cisadane was approaching the island from South America, and she was due to pick up two ladies from the island to travel to Cape Town and then to Britain for training as nurses. And so she was in the area, and so she did call at the island. She anchored off, and they embarked, the islanders and the expats. And fortunately, she had many empty berths. She had berths for about 300 or 400 people. But so she managed to accommodate all the people from Tristan da Cunha. And she brought them to Cape Town. And all the islanders then came to Cape Town, and of course many of the islanders had not been off the island. And so coming to Cape Town was a real shock to the system.
3: Sure.
6: To see vehicles, for example, to see high-rise buildings and a busy city, that was really different. Some of them had been to Cape Town for medical reasons or for training. But it was such a surprise to many of these people to see this thriving city of Cape Town. The British government said, well, let's bring them to Britain and we'll decide what should happen after that. And so they embarked on Stirling Castle for the voyage from Cape Town to Southampton. And then the idea was to settle them on one of the other remote islands like Shetland or Orkney, because the climate's quite similar to Tristan da Cunha. But, you know, people really like to be at home, and the Tristanians weren't too happy with that arrangement. And after about 18 months, they decided they were going to go home.
3: Sure.
6: And so an advance party, a small party of men, about 12 gents, were taken to the island. And sadly, they discovered that a lot of vandalism and theft had happened from the cottages that had been abandoned in a hurry. And so there were a lot of repair work to be done, because in those days, many of the cottages had grass roofs. And in the wild winds that happened down that part of the world, those roofs needed attention all the time. And so there was a whole new roofing project that got underway using artificial roofing. And that's what these 12 chaps, and then later they were augmented with another 50 who came from the UK and traveled to the island from Argentina aboard another Dutch ship called the Bosavine. And so eventually everything was ready, and folks came back, and they resumed living on the island. And the place still has a fascination for me, and I was really, really excited to visit the place in 1997. And the first sight of it was from the bridge of a ship. The first sight of Tristan was in the early hours on the radar screen as the ship approached St. Helena, Tristan da Cunha. It was a St. Helena. And in that eerie sort of pre-dawn light, this huge mass of the island ahead almost rose out of the sea, with these precipitous cliffs with a couple of waterfalls plunging directly into the sea.
3: Oh,
6: absolutely
3: beautiful.
6: Amazing. And then the fields and the settlement on that long, narrow, flat strip came into sight. And when we got ashore for 2 days, it was absolutely wonderful. Very friendly, welcoming islanders. That volcanic cone was still smoking away a little bit as a reminder of what had happened, and of course what could happen as well. But we never saw the peak. The weather was such that there was cloud cover for the 2 days, and it even rained on the day we left, and it was unusual that they'd had 2 days of sunshine, I think. But it is a wonderful place, and full of excitement for me, as having fantasized about this island in the middle of nowhere for so many years, from the time that my cousin Bobby told me all about it when I was a kid.
3: Brian, am I right in thinking there was once a British garrison based there specifically to prevent anyone trying to launch a rescue mission to get Napoleon off St. Helena Island?
6: Indeed, that's why the human settlement happened. I think it was 1815, thereabouts, that a British garrison was established there. It might even been earlier. I wasn't around at the time, so I can't confirm that, but it was somewhere around about there, and they did establish a British garrison, and two of those soldiers decided to stay there, and they were joined by some shipwrecked sailors, and so that's why on Tristan da Cunha you have seven surnames, and there's a Green, there's a Swain, and there's a few others. Repetto is one, and there's two Italians who came ashore from a shipwrecked vessel, hence Repetto, and the other Italian surname. So yes, it is true that there was a British garrison there at one time to stop the French, in fact, trying a rescue operation from there to rescue Napoleon from St. Helena Island.
3: Don't say you never learn anything from rapid fire. That's how I learnt that little factoid. It was from hosting the afternoon drive show in John's absence 1 week, and somebody asked the question, and I found that fascinating. Brian, I mean, I'm so glad that you got to see it. What an absolute privilege to be one of very few people to have actually set foot on the place and experienced it for yourself. And thanks for doing such a wonderful job of the storytelling and painting the picture of the island, and of course the shipping links between Tristan da Cunha and Cape Town. Wonderful as always to have you with us.
6: Thanks, Pippa. And there's just one story to end with, and that's of a vessel called the Alva. She was a bulk carrier coming from Argentina towards Cape Town, and they simply forgot to look at the chart, and she hit the island at full. In fact, she hit one of the offshore islands, and that was it. and fortunately they managed to not to spill too much oil because the folks got there to take some of the oil off. But yeah, that's happened.
3: Amazing story. Brian Ingpen, yeah, Gary, Louis and others just saying how much they love the slot and wonderful story, well told, says Gary. I second that, sir. Brian, we'll chat again next week Tuesday.
6: Thanks, Pippa.
3: Thanks so much, Brian Ingpen.
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7: The National Assembly is today expected to debate the scourge of gender-based violence in the country. It follows a spate of murders of women, largely in Ekurhuleni, and has once again called into question government's response to the attacks on women. The DA, which requested the debate on a matter of national importance, has called for government's intervention.
8: President Cyril Ramaphosa declared GBV a national disaster last year and more recently appointed the GBV Council to deal with policy matters. The DA says government must be held accountable for the rising violence against women.
2: 24 hours a day, Eyewitness News. 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
3: AI.
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3: Just the one thing I forgot to tell you is that if you want to continue the conversation with Brian, he's always happy to hear from listeners on email. And his address is Brian, B-R-I-A-N, Brian at capeports.co.za. If you would like to add a tidbit or perhaps share your own experience, if you've been lucky enough to visit Tristan da Cunha, you are welcome to reach out to him directly by email. Otherwise, remember to make a date for next Tuesday. I love it. Louisa writing in to say, I absolutely love Mr. Ingpen on your show. My reminder is set on my phone to never miss his talk and his wonderful sense of humor. We can't ask for more than that, Louisa, apart from asking you to put a reminder on your phone for every day, 1 to 3. But point well taken and shared with Brian. Thank you so much for that. Right, let's finish with some music. And today we feature a 21-year-old artist whose genres span pop, punk, and indie alternative. And if you're not too sure what that sounds like, hold your horses, because we'll be playing you her latest track in a couple of minutes' time so you can listen to her for yourself. She's actually just released her debut album, which is called Not My Circus. And that is, of course, a play on the phrase, not my circus, not my monkeys. But whereas that idiom is all about staying out of other people's drama, this artist loves dropping herself right in the middle of it and, of course, using it as the inspiration for her songwriting, her own drama, and other artists. Mila Smith, wonderful to have you on the show this afternoon. Welcome to Cape Talk.
12: Hello, thank you so much for having me.
3: It's a huge pleasure. I'm tickled by the title, Not My Circus. Mila, I mean, it sounds like actually you are always mining other people's drama for content for your songs as well as your own.
12: That's 100% true. I always say to people that it is my circus and it is my monkeys, and I will be talking about it.
3: I know a lot of your personal songwriting is very personal, sort of diary, almost diary-like. But Mila, I'm also aware of the fact that you write songs for other artists. Do you apply the same approach to them when you are writing material for them, or do you draw on your own sort of diary style for their songs? How does it work?
12: I think it really depends on the artist. I mean, mm-hmm. some people really do gravitate towards the more diary style type of lyrics that I'll obviously draw from. But other artists are very keen to do the less is more approach and focus yeah. more on like a really catchy melody or one word that's going to, you know, elevate the song, especially right. if it's more like a dance pop song. So yeah, it's client dependent, I should say.
3: Okay. As far as your own journey goes, I mean, Mila, is this something you've always dreamed of doing for as long as you can remember, or did the decision to release an album come later in life for you?
12: absolutely the dream was to always release an album. For some context, I released my debut EP in 2023.
3: Yep.
12: And before then, I was releasing a bunch of singles. And so an album was always the goal, something in the pipeline. And then, lo and behold, here we are with the 9-song album.
3: A 9-song album, of which we're about to play one for the audience. Before we do that, though, I know that you really love playing for a live audience as well, and you've become quite a popular voice in the festival circuit. Mila, are there any sort of big festivals on your personal bucket list or big moments that now you've released the album, the next thing you want to sort of check off on your goals to achieve? What does that include?
12: I love this question because you never know who's listening on the airwaves. So everybody lock in. I would say my goal is still to play the KFM K-Day. I've always wanted to. That's been on a bucket list for myself this year. That didn't happen, but let's see what happens next year. There's always Rose Fest by Shekinah, which is such a great festival to play. Yeah. And I know that, what's it called? Rocking the Daisies didn't happen this year, but who knows? Maybe it happens next year, and maybe I get a little main stage slot. But I've actually got a performance coming up on the 24th of October locally at the Brass Bell for all of those in the Deep South. So, yeah, come through.
3: Okay, so Brass Bell, 24 October. I do think I saw a notice just last week that Rocking the Daisies is going to be back. So watch the space. And the KFM studio is about 8 meters away from where I'm sitting right now, Mila. So we'll put in a good word is all I can say. No promises, but we'll do our best. Now, we're going to play out the show today with the single called Wishing on a Daydream. Tell us about the track.
12: Yeah, so Wishing on a Daydream is all about longing for somebody that's just out of reach. I describe it as a song where it's like you see a stranger in public, you start imagining your entire future with them, even though you don't know their name. So it's like, I want you, but am I just wishing on a daydream? So that's the premise behind the song. It's pop punky, it's quirky, and very catchy.
3: I hope our audience is going to love it. Mila, if they do, where should we be sending them to follow you and keep an eye out for future gigs and listings?
12: Okay, so on Instagram, you can find me on I Am Mila Smith, MilaSmith. On TikTok, it's the same, I Am Mila Smith. Facebook, it's Mila Smith Music. And then Wishing on a Daydream, as well as my full-on album, Not My Circus, is out now on all streaming platforms. So all you need to do is search Mila Smith, Not My Circus, and all those songs will come up. And please let me know what you think.
3: Mila Smith, great to have you on the show today. The album is called Not My Circus, and this is the track called Wishing on a Daydream.

0: Love to stick around, but John Matham's face and hair is distracting me. He's standing by to take you home this afternoon. So last thing to say about that song is if you liked it, you're looking for I Am Mila Smith on Instagram and TikTok or Mila Smith Music on Facebook. If you want to listen to the full album, you're searching for Not My Circus. On tomorrow's edition of the show, we'll chat to an organization trying to break the cycle of gender-based violence by engaging with young boys. We'll talk classic cars in the motoring segment and consumer news with Wendy Nola.
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3: Shadrack Sibiya gives his version as he faces rape allegations, and government's response to GBV will be shared by the president tonight. Good afternoon, I'm Wesley Peterson. We start with a story that contains some details of rape that may be triggering. Rape accused suspended Deputy National Police Commissioner Shadrack Sibiya will now face a bail hearing on Thursday. He's today denied charges of rape, the sexual grooming of a minor, and human trafficking in the Randburg Magistrates Court. Sibiya was arrested last week at a strip club in Sandton and has today explained why a sexual video involving a teenage girl was found on his phone. Alpha Ramoshwana has more.
4: According to the state, Shadrack Sibiya sexually groomed the 16-year-old daughter of his close associate and exchanged explicit images with her via WhatsApp. The state alleges that Sibiya sent the minor a video of herself masturbating, which he claims to have received from her father. But Sibiya says the father sent in the video because he was disappointed in his daughter and was confiding in him. His lawyer, Estelle Killian, reads out his affidavit.
5: On this occasion, he was disturbed and told me he received a video of ZM masturbating from an undisclosed source. He forwarded this offending video to me whilst expressing his disappointment. Mr. M told me in the same breath that ZM had a crush on me.
4: Sibiya will return to court on Thursday for the conclusion of his bail application. Alpha Ramoshwana, Eyewitness News in Randburg.
3: President Cyril Ramaphosa is addressing the nation on gender-based violence at 7 tonight. Minister in the Presidency, Kombuso Ntshavheni, has made the announcement at a post-cabinet meeting briefing today. The executive has condemned violence against women and is appealing to communities to alert police. Lindsay Dentlinger has more.
6: Minister Ntshavheni says Cabinet has been tracking matters related to gender-based violence for more than 4 months, looking at factors that include the biggest offenders of sexual offences. But she says with research revealing that women are more likely to be attacked by someone closest to them, families need to play a more responsive role in ensuring their safety.
7: There will not be police in the bedrooms in our homes. There will not be police in our households, inside the household. The neighbors know, the community know, but we all choose to be silent.
6: Ntshavheni says too often families are choosing to turn a blind eye to violence and abuse within their nucleus.
7: Women are not only not safe in the streets, and that is a call for South Africans to introspect, to say, if women are not safe in their own homes, where will they be safe?
6: This afternoon, the National Assembly is expected to debate GBV as a matter of national importance. Lindsay Dentlinger, Eyewitness News.
3: The Makanda High Court has granted EFF leader Julius Malema leave to appeal a firearms conviction. In April, the Kugompo City Magistrates Court sentenced him to 5 years imprisonment for the unlawful possession of a firearm and a concurrent 2-year sentence for a lesser charge. Then, Malema was granted leave to appeal the sentence, but that court denied leave to appeal the conviction. Mongezi Koko has the latest.
8: The High Court has granted Malema leave to appeal his convictions after finding compelling reasons for the application. The ruling overturns the earlier decision by the Kugompo City Magistrates Court, which allowed him to appeal his sentence but refused leave to challenge his convictions. Malema was found guilty in October last year of 5 firearm-related offences arising from an incident in July 2018 when he fired a rifle into the air during the EFF's 5th anniversary celebrations at the Sisa Dugashe Stadium in Mdantsane. He was sentenced to 5 years direct direct imprisonment for unlawful possession of a firearm with concurrent sentences for the other offences. The EFF leader remains out on warning while the appeal process continues. The latest ruling means the convictions will now be considered by a full bench of the Makanda High Court.
9: Monkey Zikoko, Eyewitness News.
3: Police have arrested more than 121 suspected illegal miners in Carletonville on Gauteng's East West Rand. Officers, members of the SANDF and private security personnel have been carrying out the operation, where firearms and gold-bearing material have been seized. The action forms part of Operation Prosper, a joint initiative between police and the Defence Force to combat high levels of organised crime, illegal mining and gang violence. Acting Gauteng Police Commissioner Fred Kekana.
10: As the team is still on the ground operating, we arrested 121 suspects for illegal mining. Some it's illegal mining and possession of a licensed firearm, and also illegal mining. Some of them are undocumented. We managed to recover 5 firearms. One of them is an AK-47 rifle.
3: Thousands of French civil servants have taken to the streets demanding pay raises and increased funding for public services. The strike comes ahead of a presentation of the draft budget for 2027 on Thursday. Trade unions argue current resources are insufficient to ensure the proper functioning of education, healthcare, emergency services and other sectors. Reuters is reporting that the country's economy will grow less than expected this year, which will complicate the minority government's task of getting the budget passed. Gold's at $4,153.36 an ounce, the rand 16.37 to the dollar, 21.68 to the pound, 18.59 to the euro. Brent crude's $104.55 a barrel. In traffic on the N2 in Grabouw near Peregrine Farm Stall, officials are still busy with an accident scene. It's affecting both directions and you can expect delays. On Nelson Mandela Boulevard outbound, traffic is slowing down at Browning Road. The M3 South is backed up at Clipper and there's a stationary vehicle on the N2 inbound at Borchards Quarry. Defective traffic lights in a few areas across the city, so please treat them as four-way stops. Cape Town weather tomorrow, clear skies with a light southeaster, a low of 16 and a high of 36. The top story this hour, rape accused suspended Deputy National Police Commissioner Shadrack Sibiya will now face a bail hearing on Thursday.
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11: 8 minutes past 3 o'clock. A very, very good afternoon from John Matham. Afternoon Drive brought to you by Telkom Business. Possible begins here. I will be talking to finance journalist Maya Fisher-French in about 10 minutes' time. She has put together a very neat answer to the question that I and my colleagues are often asked when we are talking about financial scams. Where does the money go? It goes into an account. Why can't the holder of that account be found and prosecuted for being involved in a scam? Maya explains it beautifully if you haven't yet come across such an explanation. And then after Hot Boss 3, best-selling author John Grisham, the master of the legal thriller, but his latest book is more of a kidnap espionage thriller than a legal one. But thrilling, it is, no doubt about it. It's called The French Illusion, and we will be discussing it at around 25 minutes to 4. There are other things, as always, that we could be talking about, things that particularly interest you, and you're really surprised that you haven't heard the topic raised by anybody on Cape Talk over the last 24, 48 hours, and so you're going to go the extra mile and raise it yourself, and we'll respond. Unless we think it's really dull, in which case we'll ignore. Sorry, but that's the way it works. Call us on 021-446-0567. Email johnm@capetalk.co.za and WhatsApp us on 072-567-1567.
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11: Ha ha ha ha ha ha! The Magnum theme is being played because I'm wearing a Magnum PI, kind of Hawaiian shirt. Today, I was just about to launch into something really grim and gruesome and horrible, and there we go. I don't have a red Ferrari, sadly, nor do I have a moustache anything like that of Tom Selleck's, but never mind, I've got the shirt. So I'm not surprised that Julius Malema was granted leave to appeal his conviction and his sentence. I thought it odd that the magistrate who pronounced him guilty and sentenced him didn't allow, because I still think, none of us knows for sure because we're not besties with Julius Malema and we weren't standing next to him and we weren't part of the close entourage, but I'm reasonably sure that he fired a real gun. I mean, a real gun with a real bullet. I think that he fired a real bullet into the sky, which you're not allowed to do. But I don't think the state made that case convincingly enough. And it's not about what John Matham and other citizens of South Africa think. It's about what the prosecution can prove in a court of law. And I always thought that the conviction was vulnerable under appeal. And we will find out what a full bench of the Makanda High Court thinks, whether they agree with me or not. And then the Shadrach Sibiya story. So he's accused of grooming a 16-year-old, and he's accused of raping an 18-year-old. About the 18-year-old, he says, I had consensual sex with her. So he's acknowledging, perhaps because he realizes that there is evidence that the two had sex. So he's acknowledging the sexual act, but he's claiming it was legal because it was consensual. And she's 18, so if it was consensual, then it is legal. So the questions there are ethical and moral. He's 59 now. I'm not exactly sure when this happened, but I think he was 58 at the time. And I'm not sure that a 58-year-old senior police officer, one of the top five most senior police officers, should be having consensual sex with 18-year-olds. They really shouldn't. It's a non-start. It's a no-brainer. Don't do it. And the fact that he's arrested in a strip club, what on earth is one of the most senior police officers in the land doing in a strip club? He hasn't raise the absurd defense that he was there as part of a crime investigation. Police officers of any kind, junior, middle-ranking, senior, should not be going to strip clubs unless they are there to raid those strip clubs because they have received a warrant so to do, a court order allowing them to do it. And then that thing about the video of the 16-year-old girl on his phone, 16-year-old girl engaged in an act of self-pleasuring. Video's on his phone, and he says the girl involved is the daughter of a friend, and the friend was worried that he had found this video and so sent the video to General Sibiya. I can get you phoning your friend who's a police officer and saying, I have found a video of my daughter doing this and I'm worried about who might have got it. And could you give me advice in terms of the law, what I'm legally allowed to do, what I'm not legally allowed to do? That I can understand. I simply cannot understand the father of a girl, and there's nothing inherently wrong with filming yourself doing something like that. I don't think it's the most sensible thing to do, because it can be found, it can be sent, it can be used to embarrass you. Embarrass you really, really, really, really heavily. But there's nothing illegal with it, and despite what some moral Mother Grundys would want, young people explore their sexuality in that kind of a way. Older people still do it too. But I just don't buy that a father sends the actual video rather than just saying, I've got this video, it worries me, what can I do? So it's just so grimy.
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13: Good afternoon, John. Happening now on the N2 outbound just after Muway, there's been an accident. All lanes are open there. And on the N2 in Grabowe near the Peregrine Farm store, officials are still busy with the accident, which is affecting both directions. So you can expect delays in that area. If you are leaving the CBD on Nelson Mandela Boulevard outbound, traffic slowing down at Browning Road. The M3 South is currently backed up at Clipper Road this afternoon. And there's also a stationary vehicle on the N2 inbound at Borchards Quarry, but all lanes are open there. Traffic lights are also faulty in the CBD at DF Milan Street and Hedsaach Boulevard, as well as in Goodwood at Voortrekker and Church Roads. I'm Justine Rinquist, and I'll have more EWN traffic in 20 minutes.
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12: Weather.
11: I don't think it has hit the forecast maximum of 33. I mean, the CBD is one of the warmest areas of Cape Town because of the heat trap. I don't think it got quite there, and so I'm hoping that it won't get to the forecast maximum of 36 degrees tomorrow, because that's what it says. Overnight low of 16, high of 36. Bright sunshine, blue skies, and a wind that is from the east, then the northeast, then the southeast, and then the east-southeast, but blowing at 10 k's an hour throughout. And then a significant drop in temperature from 36 down to a maximum of 23. 15 to 23 is the forecast for the 1st of October, with cloudy, with morning fog and then partly cloudy skies. A wind from the northerly direction, so northerly and north-northwesterly and so on. Moderate for the first third of the day, then fresh for another third, and then light in the final third. And on Friday, we still have that chance of rain, 14 to 18, with a 30% chance of 3 millimetres of drizzle, particularly in the first half of the day. And the winds northwesterly turning southeasterly, light becoming moderate. And on Saturday, it is no chance of rain. That has gone away. A fresh southeasterly wind. Temperatures between 13 and 19. Sunday, it's 12 to 23 with partly cloudy skies and a light easterly, southeasterly blowing throughout Sunday. And Monday next week, 12 to 22 sunny skies. Northwesterly turning southwesterly, but blowing 5 knots throughout the day.
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1: This is John Matham on Afternoon Drive.
11: Steph says, there is no way in this world that a father with a single moral fiber in his being would send such a video to a friend. Not buying it. The man is morally and ethically reprehensible. And that's putting it mildly. Whenever we talk about scams, whenever I talk about them, whenever one of my colleagues talks about them, there is going to be at least one and often more question from a listener saying, look, the money was transferred out of the scammed person's account into another account. You don't open an account without getting fecked. So why can police not track down the bank account of the person who received the funds and get to the center of the scamming operation and bust it? And I have done my best to give the explanation as I understand it. But it's done beautifully well by financial journalist Maya Fisher-French in an article on News 24 at the moment, which might and probably is behind News 24's paywall. So Maya has very kindly agreed to come on the radio and share it with you for free. Hello, Maya.
19: Hello, John. Actually, that article is available for free. You'll be glad to know, because it's part of an education series. So sometimes we release those things for free for the good of the public, John.
11: Okay. Well, for those who don't like reading on a screen, who prefer listening, we're doing it for the good of the public this way. Okay. So they are called mules, and they are recruited. How? Who are they? And how are they recruited?
19: So I think it's important to understand that there's different types of mule accounts. So we call them mule accounts, and that is because they're literally there just to transfer the money. They're set up as a massive network of different accounts, so that the minute the money leaves your bank account and it hits the next bank account, that is again split into multiple bank accounts and so on and so on. Eventually it finds itself into gaming vouchers or crypto. And John, it can happen, I mean, it takes less than half an hour from the time it leaves your bank account to the time it's disappeared onto some crypto or betting site.
11: How many I don't know if there's a typical number, but is there a reasonable guesstimate of how many bank accounts an amount would pass through before it ends up as a gambling voucher or as crypto?
19: So generally we see it going through. So what generally we see it, we see it leaves your bank account in various instant payments. So the scam is, you know, once they've got you and they've convinced you through various social engineering mechanisms to transfer the money, it's usually into two or three or four different bank accounts. And it'll often be sometimes with your own bank. So it'll be a bank-to-bank transfer, you know, similar, with the same bank, so it's quite quick. Or they'll do instant payments to other banks. So you generally see it'll be split into sort of maybe three different banks. From there it will often, from there immediately they'll be buying vouchers or they'll be moving it into crypto. So it depends on how much layering they've put in. But I think the key thing, and that's the question, is who are these mule accounts? Why can you not just go and arrest the person? And that's because that person is either their mule account has been used using fake IDs. So they've actually gone and done ID theft. But that's quite hard work. So what's a lot easier is to go to some person who's unemployed and say to them, you know what, here's $100, could you open an account for us and let us use it? And that is the most prolific form of mule accounts. So yes, you can go and find that person living somewhere in a rural area with no money, but there's not much you're going to be able to get back from them.
11: Have enough of them been interviewed to get a sense of whether they know what they are doing is problematic, almost certainly criminal, but the financial need is such that they can't turn it down?
19: I think there's two types. So some of them are kind of, they sort of think there's maybe something suspicious going on, but they are actually recruited. And I think I mentioned it in the article that sometimes you've seen those adverts, those work from home adverts.
11: Yeah.
19: Where work from home and earn money. And they say to you, we're a company, but we need to use your account to transfer funds. Let us use your account. And, you know, it may seem vaguely legitimate. You're not altogether sure why they do need to use your account, or they'll ask you to buy vouchers for them or crypto, you know, crypto for them. So they do actually recruit people almost as employees. There's one, that one aspect. Then they will also be, and apparently it's quite prolific in SASSA grant queues, where they go up to people and they say, look, can we use your ID and come and help and open a bank account? And there are also people who are aware that are quite aware and they're actually effectively selling it. And they are even recruited on Facebook to sell their bank accounts. So I think it's different levels of understanding.
11: 100 Rand isn't much to suborn you into committing a criminal act.
19: Well, for many people, they don't see it as a criminal act. They just see it as their bank. Somebody needs to use their bank.

0: Possible to get to the actual scamsters, because by the time they take control, possession of the money that has now been transformed into something which is outside of the formal banking system, that has happened. And it happened so quickly that you can get to the final bank account, which was used in order to purchase vouchers or to purchase crypto, but you can't get to the purchaser of the voucher, the purchaser of the crypto.
1: So it gets quite complicated, John, because in order for the bank to actually undertake a proper investigation, they require a subpoena. So you, as the victim, have to go to the police and get a subpoena, and only then are they able to actually start the full investigation. So this is why, I mean, I have to be honest, the recourse is zero. You contact your bank, you try and get your money back. Nobody's particularly interested because it's going to be quite a lot of work to try and figure out that the money's disappeared. But one of the things the banks are doing is they do try and collect as many of these accounts as possible so that they can notify other banks to watch out for that ID number, because obviously often this person may have been used to open multiple bank accounts. So they do try and alert other banks, say this is we're identifying this as a mule account. But then you've got the whole PAPIA, right, the Poppy Act, which starts saying, well, you can't share information without, and it gets a little bit complicated, but I think the banks more and more are kind of just sharing the information if they believe that somebody is being used as a mule account. And I have certainly come across situations where people were trying to make a transfer and they get a little notification saying, we think this is a scam account. So they are trying to, that's perhaps more in the scam world where those accounts are being used to use the proceeds of scams, investment scams. There's more time involved, right? You can start to see that money coming in bits and pieces, and maybe there's a little bit more of an opportunity. But often these mule accounts will be used for multiple scams. So, you know, if the banks start to pick them up, they can obviously close them or put a soft hold on them. There are things that they can do. But, John, I think a lot more can be done by the banks. I don't think they're doing enough.
0: Okay, we don't have a lot of time, but briefly, what more could they be doing that is well within their capabilities to do?
1: One of the things we know is instant payments have exacerbated this problem. So money is moving out of your bank account in seconds and into the other bank account. And these are new beneficiaries. So suddenly you are creating new beneficiaries, maybe two, three new beneficiaries, and suddenly paying them instant payments of large amounts of money. That just should not be allowed. There should be a limit. There should be quite a hard limit, not a soft limit. So a soft limit is where you can still go onto the app and change the limit. If they've got control of your device, you know, in whatever form or through social engineering, they can still move that limit. Well, the banks should say, no, if it is a new beneficiary and the amount is more than 500 Rand, we're going to hold it for 2 to 3 hours, something like that. There's a lot more that they can do, I think, in terms of prevention. And obviously, mule activity, you know, a new account is opened and suddenly you're getting this sort of rapid activity coming in from different places, and then money suddenly being used to buy vouchers and crypto. John, how hard is it if you're monitoring the
0: page? Given the digital technological capacity that banks have, that the world has, how hard can it be? Maya Fisher-French, financial journalist, thank you very, very much. It is just after 3:30 now, Eyewitness News. Wesley, the scourge of extortion has been dealt a blow in Gugulethu too.
2: Yes, John, police have uncovered an extortion ring in Gugulethu. The development against one of Cape Town's most pressing social ills came about while officers were interrogating an attempted murder suspect. The man yesterday revealed details about extortion activities and firearms concealed at an address in Gugulethu. The police's Ndake Gwala explains how this led to the arrest of four suspects.
3: The intelligence was conveyed to members of Crime Prevention Unit, who immediately went to the mentioned address. On arrival, they found two suspects and confiscated a 9mm pistol with 7 rounds of ammunition. Further probing led to a second address in NY7, where two more suspects were found.
2: Extortion is also featuring prominently at the Madlanga Commission, where Mpumalanga taxi boss Josie Banyoni has described alleged extortion payments as an informal business partnership. He's been cross-examined over payments he allegedly demanded from mining executive Tengani Ntuli. It relates to a construction project that's the subject of criminal charges against Sibanyoni.

0: What entitles you to that 40 if you are not a shareholder of Tengani?
1: It's a local content. There was no way Mr. Nduli could supply concrete or whatever supplying if I was not involved.
0: But he's already been appointed by the main
1: contractor. It was not yet appointed.
0: It was before.
1: Yeah, it was before.
2: A new arrest warrant against Ekurhuleni's axed Metro Police Deputy Chief Julius Mkhwanazi has been stayed after he missed his court appearance in a fraud matter today. He's facing charges of fraud, corruption and defeating the ends of justice alongside City Manager Kagiso Lerutla in connection with an alleged 2019 court impersonation scheme. They were expected to appear before the Boksburg Magistrates Court today, but an administrative error resulted in the state missing a 48-hour window to secure Mkhwanazi's transfer from jail to court. Mongezi Koko reports.
3: The warrant of arrest for Julius Mkhwanazi was quickly stayed by the Boksburg Magistrates Court today after it was placed on the record that the state failed to timely complete a requisition request. By law, the request should be made within a 48-hour window to allow the correctional facility holding an accused person enough time to arrange transport, guards and other preparations. The state in the case only made its request yesterday. The defense petitioned the court to extend the bail of both Mkhwanazi and Kagiso Lerutla to the next court date, the 3rd of November, which was granted. This also included the staying of an arrest warrant for Mkhwanazi to the same date, pending his appearance. Although out on bail in this matter, Mkhwanazi faces four other matters, one in which he was denied bail. Mongezi Koko, Eyewitness News.
2: The review of the case against alleged crime boss Vusmusi Kat Matlala and 15 co-accused follows questions raised at the Madlanga Commission about how the Medicare 24 investigation was handled by the Investigating Directorate Against Corruption. The 16 accused have appeared before the Pretoria Regional Court, where the prosecution has asked for time for the case to be assessed. Matlala has been rejoined to the case after his plea deal failed at the Specialized Commercial Crimes Court after disagreement over sentence. The accused are facing charges including fraud, money laundering and corruption, as the Makatso Leshoro reports.
4: IDEC officials have come under intense scrutiny at the Madlanga Commission over a series of high-profile cases, including the arrest of suspended National Commissioner Fanima Samola and crime intelligence officers. The NPA has since reviewed the case against the crime intelligence officers and withdrawn the charges. Last week, charges against Masemola were also withdrawn. During her testimony at the Madlanga Commission, IDEC prosecutor Drushanta Ramsamy raised concerns about the legality and handling of the Medicare 24 tender investigation. The accused, who are all out on bail except Matlala, face allegations that they failed to comply with tender processes in the award of the Medicare 24 contract. The matter has now been postponed to the 17th of November. Dimakato Leshoro, Eyewitness News, Pretoria.
2: In Bangkok, mop-up operations are underway after days of flooding that left at least four people dead. Around 700,000 people have been affected by floods that prompted authorities to declare a citywide disaster. Parts of the capital are still waterlogged, with schools closed for a second day. Flooding was also recorded across 29 of Thailand's 77 provinces, and 8 people were killed in neighboring Myanmar. September is the peak of Thailand's rainy season, but scientists warn the intensity and frequency of extreme weather events will increase as global warming accelerates. Cape Town weather tomorrow: clear skies with a light southeaster, a low of 16 and a high of 36. The top story this hour: police have uncovered an extortion ring in Guguletu.
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13: It is 22 minutes now to 4 o'clock. A new John Grisham book is always an event. And it's a huge event in my life when I occasionally get to chat to John Grisham about that new book. The new one is called The French Illusion. And it is different. And I'm looking forward to finding out how it came to be different. There is somebody who was a prosecutor, but he was a prosecutor at Guantanamo Bay. But for the rest, it's an international thriller around kidnapping and terrorism and so on. Paul and Chelsea Danner are on honeymoon in Paris, and they are kidnapped. And their abductors demand a ransom of $2 million from Chelsea's parents, who are quite wealthy. And a few days later, they want the same money from Paul's parents, who are nearly as well off. Chelsea's father pays the ransom, doesn't tell the authorities, his daughter is released. Paul's parents sell their home, they liquidate their assets, they borrow money from Chelsea's parents to meet the demands, but the villains hold on to Paul anyway. And this is not the first. This is not the first time that this has happened. So a CIA agent, Ray Claire Russo and Stuart Nash, who was a prosecutor at Guantanamo Bay, kind of go undercover. They serve as bait for the kidnappers. It's utterly, utterly compelling and propulsive. And from the streets of Manhattan, John Grisham joins us now. Good afternoon, sir.
14: Hello, John. How are you?
13: I'm in good health. Is it crowded in Manhattan today? I guess it is.
14: Oh, it's a gorgeous day in Manhattan. Beautiful weather. It's been raining a lot, but it's the perfect weather for fall. It's finally cooled off, and the city is alive and doing well. And it's always fun to come to New York and publish another novel. So I'm here between interviews.
13: And between interviews with NBC and CBS, and you've slotted in little old Cape Talk on the southern tip of Africa.
14: Yeah.
13: So thank you very much for that.
14: The most important one is Cape Town, yes.
13: There we go. It is different, John, and did it kind of write itself as being different from your legal courtroom-influenced dramas, or did you set out to try something slightly different?
14: Well, I love the courtroom. I'm known for the courtroom stuff. That's where I used to do that. I'm a lawyer, and so it's easy for me to write. But I love spy novels. I love to read them. Have my entire life. I love the intrigue, the espionage, the world international flavor to it. And once the story finally came together, and I got the idea, I knew the beginning, I knew the end, I knew the characters. I really fell in love with the story, and it's probably the fastest book I've ever written. It just goes so fast.
13: Look, as the action is, as I said, I use the word propulsive, and it truly is. It just the narrative just never stops moving. But you wrote it at that kind of warp speed as well, did you?
14: It takes about 6 months. Most of them take about 6 months to write. I try to start in January of each year and finish around the 1st of July, and that's working every day, 1,000 words a day. That's kind of my pace. That's 100,000 words, and that's what I've been doing for a long time. I don't like thick books. I don't like long books. I don't like to read them. Don't want to write them. So I'm getting lazier. The older I get, the lazier I get. I don't want a long book. I don't want to write one.
13: And you said once the story was there with you, and you knew the beginning and the end, and the characters. I suspect it's more about which stories you don't pursue onto the page than it is about getting the ideas. I guess the ideas just keep coming at you, but then there's something about one of them that says, just stop a minute, just sit with me a little bit. I want to see whether I want to write about you.
14: Exactly. There are a lot of ideas. Well, you know, when you watch lawyers and law firms and courts and appeals and crimes and things like that, there's a lot of ideas. And so, I keep a list of them. And the good ideas stick around. They work their way up the list. And finally, when it's time to write one, I pick the next good idea and take off with it. But there, so far, after 40 years, I've not run out of ideas. So I'm lucky for that reason.
13: And this idea, was it purely from the imagination? Was it from something you watched on screen, something you read about in a newspaper or on a news site, or just an idea that sprung to the front of your brain in the way that ideas sometimes do?
14: No, I'm inspired. I'm always inspired by something that really happens. And for years, I've been fascinated with Guantanamo and all the things we did there and all the terrible things we did. And the way the American lawyers and British lawyers stepped in to try to defend the innocent people at Guantanamo, and because most of them were very innocent, but they were abused anyway. It's a real dark chapter in American jurisprudence history, and I've been fascinated with that. So that was the backdrop. It was always going to be the backdrop. And then once I had the idea of the revenge motive, the story kind of came together rapidly.
13: And you said you're getting lazy as you get older. You've been doing it for 40 years, but the ideas are still there. But the inspiration is still there to write. I'm interviewing Jeffrey Archer next week, and it is about what he is adamant is his last book. He's a fair bit older than you are, but still, he's sort of, for whatever reason, reached the end. You are as committed to making your fans happy as you ever were, I hope.
14: It's still fun. I still enjoy it. It's still gratifying. But at some point, I'm 71 years old. At some point, I'll maybe wake up bored one day or not have a story. Or maybe the books are not as popular one day as they are now. And maybe it's a good time to quit. But I don't think about quitting right now.
13: You said if the books are not as popular as they once were. And we get told that people are moving away from long-form engagement to more short-form, really short-form, snap engagements. And I don't think, certainly in the South African book-buying, book-reading world, I don't think that the love of reading has diminished. I don't think that people have stopped buying books in favor of engagement with Snapchat. And, I mean, I'm not asking you to tell me how many books you have sold, but you get the sense that people still want to read. They still want to read your kind of book.
14: They will always want to read good suspense, good mysteries, good thrillers. They will always want to read that. There will always be bookstores. There will always be authors writing good books. That's never going to change. The numbers may go down, may go up. But, I can't control that. All I can control is the quality of the fiction, the quality of the stories, and that's all I think about when I sit down to write. I want to make this story the best one yet, and that's my goal every time.
13: And do you think at all about a movie adaptation, a Netflix adaptation, as you writing a novel? Because nobody's going to turn down an opportunity to spread the word about the book through another medium once the book has been written, once the book is out there and is being bought and read. But, I mean, do you leave any notion of a film, four-wall cinema adaptation or a small-screen adaptation until somebody approaches you?
14: I would love for all of my books to be adapted to film or to television, because we all love good movies. We all love good series on television. That's where the action is now. The problem is, in the past 20 years, I've not had a feature film, only one television show. It's just
13: that's bizarre.
14: Hollywood makes so few. It's very bizarre. Hollywood makes so few smart adult dramas. There's just not much of a market for that. And so, we're going through a real dry spell with film and TV. We're trying, which, again, I want them all filmed.
13: Because, I mean, the French Illusion would make an absolutely perfect 8-episode serialization on Netflix or Apple TV or Amazon Prime or wherever. It would also make a great, I don't know, hour and 50-minute movie. I've already cast it in my head, they must let me know if they need some advice.
14: You know, I cannot recall a book I've written that's so adaptable to film. This one is just like, it reads like a screenplay. You can see the action. The pages turn rapidly. You're on the seat, you're edge of your seat the whole way. It's meant for film. And we're talking to various companies. The book comes out today. The phone is already ringing. We'll talk to a lot of folks, and maybe something will happen. I sure hope so.
13: And, okay, so you start with a new idea at the beginning of the year. It is now the last day of, second last day of September. You'll be very, very busy promoting the book for a while. And then you put your feet up on your farm for a couple of months and relax a bit before 1 Jan comes and the 100,000 word search begins.
14: I wish. I always get bored and start early. I have too many ideas. I'm always writing something. So it's just what I do every day.
13: Well, thank you very, very much for taking time between CBS and NBC to talk to us in Cape Town. Thank you so much for an absolutely thrilling book. And I've already had listeners contacting me and saying, John, can I have your copy, please? And I'm writing back and saying, buy it. Buy
14: thank
13: it.
14: You.
13: Thank you. John Grisham, what a delight to talk to him. On the streets of Manhattan in between NBC and CBS.
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17: Happening now, there's currently a fault fire on the N2 inbound at Muway. All lanes are open, but do pass with caution if you are in that vicinity. There's also been an accident on the N2 outbound just after Muway. All lanes are also open. Officials are still busy with the accident on the N2 in Krobo. That's near the Peregrine Farm Store. Officials are also busy there, which is affecting both directions, so you can expect delays in the area. Traffic is also starting to slow down on Nelson Mandela Boulevard outbound from Ruderbloom Road. The N1 outbound is also slowing down between the foreshore and Plattekloof, and traffic lights are faulty in Balville at Robert Sobukwe and Tini Meyer, as well as in Goodwood at Fortrekker Road and Church Road. I'm Justine Rinquist, and I'll have more EWN traffic in 15 minutes.
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13: 9 minutes now to 4 o'clock. Francois is saying, the new John Grisham, bought with one click within the first minute of your interview. Somebody else saying, oh my word, John, I can't believe John Grisham is on my radio. This is actually mind-blowing. I have all of this man's books. Thank you, and please send our love. Sorry, I read that only after I had said goodbye. And then on the conversation I had with Maya Fisher-French about mule accounts and scamming, that got us this voice note.
18: Hi, John. My friend had a wedding in Cape Town, but she lives in the USA. And one of the caterers was supposed to do the dessert and the cake cutting. He just did not pitch up, but he was paid in full into his Nedbank bank account. And unfortunately, after the wedding, my friend immediately went for a honeymoon and back to the USA. So I went to try and place the police report, and the police refused to take my report, saying that I am not the one the money was stolen from. Then I got an affidavit from my friend allowing me to place the report on her behalf, and they said, no, I cannot place the report on her behalf. And word has it that this caterer has been going around collecting money from people and just not pitching. So we can't report him. He can carry on. He's got a bank account in his name. He used to do legit business. I also want, used to work for the yard, some yard group where he was on their website. When I tried to contact them while I was looking for them, for him, they said that this guy also scammed some people money from them and he doesn't work for them anymore. He's not on their portfolio anymore. So it's very difficult to report a crime.
13: What I find interesting about that is the notion that the person against whom an alleged criminal act has been committed is the person who has to lay the complaint. Is that the case? I can sort of see why it would be the case. I mean, otherwise you have people coming in and reporting nonsense simply because they want to cause trouble. But I could go in and report nonsense to cause trouble. So if there is a legal person who is listening now, if you could just give us some info, and I'll ask my producers, Barry and Riaz, just do a little bit of research and see if they can find, please, not an AI answer, but an answer from a legal website as to whether it is the case that in South Africa you have to report a crime yourself. Nobody else can do it on your behalf, and what the reason for that would be. Rose writes, we've just had a new scam posing as Telkom, saying our email password is going to expire at the end of September. Keep the present one, just click here. Telkom will never ask you to change your password. And I did an interview with somebody from the Department of Health last week about the shortage of some medicines, which she acknowledged and gave the reasons for that and said they're trying to work very hard to fix it. And I got a WhatsApp from Donovan. Hello, John. I recently listened to your interview with a lady from the health department. Today I received the picture I forwarded to you now, and that is a picture of saying these medications are not available. Is it possible to ask the health department to again advise such patients what to do? Well, and I wrote back to Donovan to say that there is nothing that the health department is going to say differently in response to another question from what was said to me in the first interview, which is that we're doing our best to get all of those medications back on the shelves and just wait and speak to the pharmacist, speak to your consulting doctor about an alternative which will achieve the same results and which won't bankrupt you. And then I wrote that to Donovan, and he wrote back again to say, I just needed you to know that the problem has not been solved and that thousands of patients are affected, patients who cannot afford private health care, and then thanks me for the program, for which I'm very grateful. Geordie saying, often the state can proceed with a case despite the complainant withdrawing it. It has to be in the general public interest, but fair enough, but that doesn't answer the question of whether it is a legal requirement in South Africa that a case be opened by the person against whom a criminal act has allegedly been committed. And thought we might be getting a call there, and nothing is appearing on my screen, so there is obviously nothing that has come up on a quick search. So Ramaphosa is addressing the nation tonight at 7 o'clock, and he's going to talk to us about GBV and what the government is going to do about GBV. And I really, really, really wish that there was a flicker of hope inside me. Because I read that. Breaking news, the president to address the country tonight. Next line about GBV and the government's plans to get on top of this. And I was without hope, without any optimism, that he would say anything which is going to change anything, which is going to inspire a belief that things will be better. Nobody expects gender-based violence or any kind of violence in South Africa to disappear overnight. It's too deeply ingrained. It's a horrible, ugly, repulsively smelly part of the fabric of our society. So nobody expects it to be gone next week or next month or by the end of next year. But it would be nice, based on experience, to believe that tonight we're going to hear something which is going to give us a sense of optimism. That he's going to speak in a way that makes us go, you know what? They get it. The guys and the gals who do the policy, they get it. They get it. And they, George is shaking his head like I'm shaking my head. Because we just don't believe it, George, do we? We just know that we're going to get the same rhetoric, the same tired rhetoric that we got when a state of emergency was declared around GBV. And I so hope that tomorrow afternoon I come on the radio just after 3 o'clock and say, I was wrong. Listened to what he had to say, and then I read it again in disbelief because it was so on point. I was wrong. But I don't think that I'm going to be able to say that. John Matham on Cape Talk. It is 4 o'clock.

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2: An alarming admission by rape-accused Shadrick Sibiya and a corruption-accused former minister's tax affairs in the spotlight. Good afternoon, I'm Wesley Peterson. Please note the following story contains some details that may disturb some listeners. Suspended Deputy National Police Commissioner Shadrick Sibiya has admitted to having sexual intercourse with a teenager. The 59-year-old senior officer is accused of raping an 18-year-old girl at a hotel in Sandton earlier this year. However, during his bail application in the Randburg Magistrates Court today, Sibiya stated their sexual encounter was consensual. Sibiya remains behind bars but will return to court on Thursday for the conclusion of his bail application. Alpha Ramoshwana was in court.
3: The state alleges that Shadrick Sibiya took three teenage girls to a strip club in Sandton where they shared a meal at the club's restaurant. It says that he plied them with alcohol before taking them to a nearby hotel where he allegedly raped one of them. The 59-year-old has now admitted that he did have sexual intercourse with the 18-year-old woman but denies the state's allegation that it was not consensual. His lawyer, Estelle Killian, reads out his affidavit.
4: After supper, we again returned in two vehicles to the Garden Court. When we arrived in the hotel room, Mr. M and the other ladies left the hotel room and MC and myself were left in the hotel room. We proceeded to have consensual intercourse.
3: Sibiya's family was present in court today as the defense read out his affidavit. Alpha Ramoshwana, Eyewitness News, Johannesburg.
2: A case of GBV at a CPUT off-campus residence is impacting more than just the victim. As her peers say, their studies have also been affected. A student is charged with attempted murder for allegedly sneaking into a woman's room, hiding under her bed and stabbing her in the early hours of the morning earlier this month. The accused and the victim lived at the same residence in Balha, and the victim's friends say they had to support her after the attack because she'd been stabbed in both her hands and neck and was too traumatized to be left alone. They've also been attending counseling since the incident, as they were first on the scene to witness the incident. They say they've since missed out on academic activities, including submitting assignments and completing lab experiments. They claim this happened despite attempts to communicate with the institution, including their faculty secretary, but have received no response. CPUT spokesperson Lauren Kansley says the institution has been hands-on in supporting the victim.
5: However, if the friends feel that they also need some leeway, then this needs to be escalated by them to the HODs of their department. This has to be initiated by the student themselves and is considered on a case-to-case basis. We are doing the best we can to help the young woman, and all the necessary departments are working in tandem to assist.
2: Meanwhile, a 14-year-old boy accused of murdering 10-year-old Octavia Swartz will return to court next week for a bail application. The application was postponed for a second time at the Blue Downs Magistrates Court today, where it was initially due to start yesterday. Swartz was allegedly last seen playing with the accused about 2 weeks before she went missing. The 14-year-old was arrested the following day after Swartz's body was found near a dam. The NPA says the boy is being kept in a place of safety. Tax records of former National Assembly Speaker Nosiviwe Mapisa-Nqakula have revealed her travel allowances from when she was Defence Minister were not declared. She's returned to the Pretoria High Court for a corruption trial and has been under cross-examination, facing tough questions on her relationship with Defence Force contractor Nombasa Nsondwa Ndlovu, who's accusing her of corruption. Khamotso Modise has more.
6: During her testimony, Nosiviwe Mapisa-Nqakula told the court that while she was Defence Minister, she'd received travel allowances, or SNT, which she wouldn't always use. That has led IDAP prosecutors to probe her tax affairs, to investigate if she had any other income during her time as minister, and if she had declared all income. This morning, prosecutors said the former minister's tax certificates did not show her travel allowance. Mapisa Ngagula has urged the state to investigate this. Proceedings ended early today after the former minister told the court that she's not feeling well. Khomza Modise, Eyewitness News.
2: Minister in the presidency, Kombutso Ntshavheni, says people who think South Africa is not a good country to live in should leave. She was responding to questions about the White Cross campaign that was taken to Washington, D.C. over the weekend to highlight the scourge of farm murders. Ntshavheni says the U.S. government is contradicting itself about the so-called five asks that it wants government to comply with in efforts to restore good relations between the two countries, and that government won't cave on its redress policies. Lindsay Dentlinger takes a look.
7: On Saturday, lobby group Lex Libertas planted around 3,000 white crosses on the lawns near the Washington Monument in the U.S. Capitol, bearing the names of those killed in farm attacks. But Minister Kombutso Ntshavheni has condemned those seeking to portray a false narrative about life in South Africa.
8: If you are not happy, live in peace, and when you want to come back, because you are a South African, you'll come back in peace. But do not destabilize this country. The destabilization of this country is not in the best interest of any of us.
7: Meanwhile, Ntshavheni says it's untrue that government has not responded to the U.S.'s demands, but that it won't be backtracking on its black economic empowerment policies.
8: You want to have access to our critical minerals? It will be done in our terms. And our terms are that you are going to beneficiate closest to source, and you are going to have South Africans participating meaningfully, and the state participating meaningfully for that matter.
7: Ntshavheni says the U.S. has its own redress policies, while the South African government has a duty to ensure all citizens benefit from the wealth of the country. Lindsay Dentlinger, Eyewitness News.
2: Gold's at $4,153.36 an ounce, the rand 16.37 to the dollar, 21.68 to the pound, 18.59 to the euro. Brent crude's $104.55 a barrel.
9: In your traffic, the M3 South is backed up around Clipper Road and traffic lights are faulty in Bellville at Robert Sobukwe and Tini Meyer.
10: In the sporting world, the Springboks set to host the Wallabies twice next year. Aston Martin confirmed an unchanged lineup for the 2027 F1 season, and the Proteas are targeting an ODI series whitewash against Australia.
2: Cape Town weather tomorrow, clear skies with a light southeaster, a low of 16 and a high of 36. The top story this hour, suspended Deputy National Police Commissioner Shadrick Sibiya has admitted to having sexual intercourse with an 18-year-old.
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11: 8 minutes past four, John Dobson on the Stormers' victory on the west of Ireland on Saturday and their upcoming match against Edinburgh in Edinburgh on Friday evening. And then we're talking about the Aura Smart Ring, about which I knew almost nothing until fairly recently. And after news at 4:30, a rhino mother and calf were killed at the Kariga Game Reserve late last week. And then they were mutilated and they were dehorned. A lot of people have said in response to the social media coverage of this, but they've been dehorned. So why are they still being killed? We'll talk to an expert on that. Call us on 021-446-0567, email johnm@capetalk.co.za, and WhatsApp us on 072-567-1567.
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11: I didn't, unfortunately, watch the Stormers game against Connacht, but they had a rough start in that just before the match, Marcel Tiernesen and Ivan Roos had to be withdrawn, and people had to be shifted to positions that they're not entirely comfortable with. They were without their Springboks, and there are now a goodly number of Springboks in the Stormers' extended squad, and they came away with a bonus point victory, which Coach Dobson is absolutely fantastic. John, you must have been so proud of the way the 23 approached that game.
13: Absolutely. Like, I know we wouldn't sort of find fault, but that was exceptional. It's a tough place to play. And, yeah, I think they're going to turn over a lot of teams. They went 8-9 at the back end. They beat us in Cape Town in a chippy game. And with the disruptions, with the 4G, which was killing us, because we trained on it, you know, and you could just see the guys were sore, and that's how we lost Marcel and Evan. So to get 5 points, I know the fourth try was, you know, afterwards, but I got the feeling that the more the game had gone on, the more we would have scored, you know, because we'd taken their legs. It was a really good performance in a tough place with all the disruptions. I'm super happy. You're proud of them is the right word, yeah.
11: And, I mean, somebody like Riley Norton, who's very new in the elite world of sport, a very good lock, but then you shift him to flank, you know, it's that kind of thing. People were just stepping up to the plate.
13: Yeah, I mean, I challenged Riley and Oliver Reed, his name, I love saying, you know, I challenged them quite hard before the game, you know, to say, oh, people are actually scared of you. You know, you've got this amazing pedigree, Paul Roos. You've won a 7-20 World Cup, you know, but do people know you? They felt you. You know, and I hadn't seen much of Riley, I'll be honest. Yeah, I've seen him a couple of school games, recruited him based on it. And he was unreal. I mean, 19 tackles or 20 tackles, 19 carries. And I think he's special. And I think Oliver Reed is, I don't get sick of the next stone, so the next kits or whatever, but hell, he's got something special there. So for us to have that and, you know, Yakin Ahmed, it just feels progressive. And to get four debutants and get 5 points in Connacht just really gives me a lot of hope.
11: And Hashim Peed coming down to bolster the scrum half stocks while Imi is out for a while. So, and on many fronts. And I read only today that Siya Kolisi decided instead of coming home that he would go to Ireland, got onto a bus in Dublin and bussed to Galway to join up with the squad. That must have been cool.
13: You can't make this up. You know, like, I've known Sia, and I've coached him, you know, before he left in 2020. And he rang me and said, I want to come to Galway. And I said, don't be stupid. Go home to Cape Town, rest. We look forward to having you, for the home run. And he said, listen, the best way to connect with the team is on tour, and I want to connect with this team. So you're right. Perth to Dubai to Dublin on the bus to Galway. I'll get there on the Thursday night at midnight and ask if he can play on the Friday once Evan had pulled out. It's extraordinary. I mean, that is, yeah, I mean, you talk, we know Sia is good with words and that, but that, I mean, that's actions, not words. And he warmed up, he strapped properly for the game, was disappointed with me for not playing him, went out as you with the NPS on Thursday night, once I told him that he wasn't playing, and he's going to play this weekend. And I just, you know, having been away from, you know, how long was it? You know, I don't know, 6 weeks or whatever it was. It's extraordinary. And, you know, and what is really important for this team is, I was worried, I think, you know, about the gap between having so many Springboks and non-Springboks, and we've seen it with other teams, when the teams sort of stratify or fracture along those lines, and the two teams are too different. Well, he's just done the best act of bridge crossing you could possibly do, because now even Ruan Nell, who was, you know, has been concerned about that, just thinks this is the best thing he's seen. So this guy is special. And the other thing I'm amazed by, because I remember him as a junior, is the size of him. There can't be a bigger open side in world rugby. He's a physical beast who's keen to play. So it's a wonderful affirmation of why he's, and less understanding of anybody who criticizes Siya Kolisi.
11: Yeah. And did I hear you correctly? You said he is going to play against Edinburgh.
13: Yes. Yeah. We're a bit like old Mother Hubbard at loose forward, but he's good in that play. He's going to start at six against Edinburgh. And yeah, I took some tuna, and tuna also arrived. So, you know, when I look forward to that tunnel where you look where the Scots can look to the right and they see Mr. Kolisi and Mr. Tunu, it's going to be quite special. I think it's a nice boost for us.
11: Yeah. And, I mean, if Evan is a hamstring, he's come home as Marcel.
13: Yeah.
11: If it is a hamstring, then he's probably going to be out for a while. And then you have the option, I suppose, of playing Paul at six and Sia at eight.
13: Yeah. So I think that's where Sia's going to come into the, because we'll have that four home run starting with that match next week against the Sharks. So, Sia at seven and eight's an option. Paul and Dion, got two other Springbok sixes, which is fantastic. So, Paul and Dion can look after six. Achiever is just getting better. I mean, I'm so pleased with his development. So, and BJ will be back. He's not going to quite back this week. He's just a bit symptomatic still with that concussion. So, it's quite I think 10 big loose forwards out, but we'll be able to field just what I've told you now. Paul, BJ, next week. So, and this week, and we've still got Lonel. Achiever's fine, Sia, and, we're throwing a really good youngster. Listen to this name, Wandy Malaba, who is under 20 last year. He's a big boy and a real feat. And I think that's going to be quite exciting to see him on the 4G. You know, as much as we hate the 4G, it's quite useful for steppers and runners, you know.
14: Yeah. And John, the Edinburgh side, I've sort of lost touch with the European squads in the URC. Have they got a lot of big names? Is your biggest test going to be 4G, or is it going to be 4G plus the Edinburgh 23?
13: I'll give you my old joke. As long as it's not like last time we were here when there was a Welsh match about. No, I can't say that because it worked out who refereed us last time. But no, the biggest. They are in a rebuild and they're trying to make them Scottish, which is good. But they are good Scotsmen like Pierre Schumann playing. I think Duane van der Merwe is not playing. But they're not quite as a sort of star lane. No, not quite. They're not a star lane as Glasgow. But they beat Ulster away, and to win in Belfast last week, you know, and they won it, they were up by a good 20-odd points at one stage. So, you know, sometimes a young team like that is fearless, and we're going to have to, the one way of sort of dealing with them is to be really physical and nasty to realize it is a step up. So it's not that I don't want to market them as the best team in the URC or anything like that. It's an opportunity for us. That's what it is. And if we can get, God willing, 9 or 10 from 2, we really are styling. So, no, that's the plan. They're not the best team, but they've got a good result last week.
14: Thank you very much indeed. Making time for us, John Dobson, coach of the Stormers. They're in Edinburgh, and they are playing on Friday night.
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9: Happening now, there's still a fault fire on the N2 inbound at Muway. All lanes are still open, so do pass with caution. And on the N2 in Grabo near the Peregrine Farm store, officials are still busy with the accident, which is affecting both directions. So you can expect delays in that vicinity. Traffic is also backed up on Nelson Mandela Boulevard outbound from Ruderbloom Road. The N1 outbound slow moving between Sable Road and Plattekloof. And traffic is also building up on the M5 south. That's between Pinelands and Rondebosch. And traffic lights are still faulty in the CBD at DF Milan Street and Hetzog Boulevard, as well as in Belleville at Robert Sobukwe and Tinny Meyer. I'm Justine Rinquist, and I'll have more EWN traffic in 20 minutes.
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14: I had a quick squiz through the NPA website, National Prosecuting Authority website, during the news, and anyone who has knowledge that a crime has been committed can report that crime to SAPS. You don't need to be the victim to tell the police that a crime has been committed or to give a witness statement, but if you want a formal criminal charge to be pursued, then that has to be done by the victim, the primary complainant. That is what the NPA website says.
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14: Rhea was not impressed by Sio Khaleesi going to Galway to support the Stormers. The squad that he's returning to. Rhea thinks that Sio should have gone to Perth to be there for the box. Okay, we'll leave that one out there. I was vaguely aware that smart rings exist. You put on a ring and it does all sorts of clever things about your heart rate and so on. So I was aware that these things were around, and I had the vaguest notion that there was one called Aura. It's spelt O-U-R-A, but in English it's pronounced Aura. It is Norwegian in by design. The people who came up with this particular smart ring are Norwegian, and in Norway it is pronounced Aura. But in English, it's pronounced Aura. And then I read on one of the international news sites yesterday that the people behind Aura want a $15 billion valuation as they go to the market to look for funds to further develop the product. And I thought, wow, let me find out more about this. And they are available in South Africa. There are various websites you can buy them from. But if you want sort of proper engagement with the data that is assembled, then that is done through Discovery, which I didn't know. I'm a Discovery client, and I don't remember them ever having told me that the Aura was available for me. We join now by Nafisa Akabor, who is a tech journalist. She's got, I discovered over the last 24 hours, a very interesting Substack called Tech Things, and with us now. Hello, Nafisa.
21: Hi, John.
14: You are, my producer tells me, you are currently in the process of testing the latest iteration, the Aura 5. Are you impressed?
21: That's correct. I am, mainly because I really liked the Aura Ring 4. I thought it was one of the top wellness wearable gadgets I've ever used. And now the Ring 5 is actually slimmer. It actually does not look like a chunky smart ring. Usually when I wore the 4 and went around, people, you've noticed it and asked me about it. Now the 5 is so slim, it looks like a wedding band. Nobody would even guess it's a smart ring.
14: And is it different and better from the 4 in tech terms as well as just design terms?
21: So the core insights remain the same. There are some slight improvements I notice when I do workouts. The ring actually picks it up, but quite funny, when I'm cooking or something, it thinks I'm doing yoga, which I find it hilarious. But for my treadmill stuff, it's quite accurate. Or sometimes it thinks I'm dancing when I'm not actually, when I'm just kind of doing housework and moving around the house. But for the rest of it, it's quite accurate. I use my Apple Watch to record workouts. But one of the core reasons I quite like it, and why it's so popular, it gives you a daily readiness score. So if you had a rough night or day before and then you sleep, and it actually tells you how ready you are for the day, whether you recovered properly. And it also gives you a small summary on how to take the day. So I actually do pay attention to that. As someone who's a freelancer, I work for myself. I don't really take leave. I don't put out an out of office. So I tend to pay attention to what it says and how I should take my day.
14: What did it tell you this morning, Nafisa?
21: It says I'm ready to tackle the day. It wasn't quite a score of over 80, but it said I was good to go. But in the past, it told me I need to take it easy. And, you know, a lot of these devices, they're not as accurate. You don't really have a doctor near you. So I quite like that it knows what your baseline metrics are. And as soon as something is off, it kind of alerts you to it. And one thing I know some people may not agree or won't take it as reliable, but it has something called a symptom radar. And it tells me when I have minor signs or major signs, and that's when I take it seriously. When I've received a major signs, like I was coming down with something, I actually canceled my meetings and events for the day just to prioritize rest, because I knew I wouldn't cope, because the ring obviously picked up something.
14: You had the 4 for a while. You've only had the 5, the latest model, for a couple of weeks. But you've grown to trust it enough to take its advice. This thing on your finger tells you how to live your life and you go along with it.
21: I do trust it to a certain extent. I trust it when it tells me I'm stressed out. I'm typically someone who does not stress, but I went to holiday to Japan and I was at the train stations and I was stressing a bit because it was quite overwhelming. It was peak season and there were a lot of people. My ring actually picked up that I had very high stress levels throughout the year during the period that I'm meant to be on holiday. So I did take that seriously and I do love the sleep score, which is how I got it by discovery and it's assessing my sleep levels. But what I don't trust it enough with is the women's health and cycle tracking. I don't trust any tech gadgets to give them that kind of data.
14: The sleep thing, I was reading a story not specifically about the Aura, but about wearable tech and sleep, and said that there's a downside, that you become so obsessed with the data, with the metrics, that you forget about sleeping. You know, you wake up and the first thing you want to do is find out how well you slept, instead of sort of stretching and going, oh, I had a really good night, or oh my goodness, I had a bad night, and everything becomes data focused, and that can be problematic, I read.
21: I do agree to an extent. I think it depends on your personality type. For me, I just like knowing, being in control, being prepared, knowing my body, knowing it in and out and where I'm at, so I can cope with the day. But I know, for example, I have a sibling who stresses with things like this and it'll affect her so much that I would say she shouldn't be a person who should wear this ring, because it can get obsessive. And also with the discovery metrics as well, it does rate you, right? So you're paying for the ring with your data. And that sleep is so crucial. Sometimes I have red-eye flights and I know it's going to affect my sleep score. And sure, I do think about it the night before. And it's quite ironic that sometimes when you sleep early, you get penalized for it, because it knows your behavior patterns and it gives you those points based on you know, how you are or what time you typically go to sleep. So if I have to sleep early, it may penalize me. I know it sounds quite funny, or some people may not find it funny, but it does have an effect on the sleep score, even how they grade it.
14: I don't find it funny. I find it 1984. It worries me. I haven't thought deeply about it, and if I think a little bit more deeply about it, I might go, it's fine. But really, the notion that this thing is penalizing me for something that is part of what I need to do in order to get ahead. One of the downsides, apparently, is that unlike you said that

0: And
1: it's not accurate on that.
0: Okay. And how does it work with Discovery? I mean, what do you buy it through them, as they once and maybe still do give you a discount on the iWatch, as long as you, on the Apple Watch, as long as you, you know, connect it to their systems?
1: So it's the same model. You can buy it cash from them and not give them your data, or you can go the fully funded option where you get it free, but the free, I say with air quotes, you're giving them access to your data. Your sleep score is the thing that's actually paying for the ring. So you need to meet your weekly sleep scores. It doesn't go beyond 525, which you divide by the 7 days. And yeah, if you don't meet that, then you get penalized and you pay for that week. Exact same model as the Apple Watch.
0: Okay. Penalized and pay. I mean, what are the sums involved?
1: The watch is about, I mean, the ring is about 10,800 rand. So they've got a weekly amount for that. I didn't even look at it because, to be fair, I've never had to pay for it. My sleep score has successfully paid for it thus far.
0: Okay. And so, yeah, so you don't know what that... So they would...
1: I don't know yet what the penalty is.
0: Okay. But, and so if you miss your sleep score 3 or 4, 5, 6 weeks in a row, then it can get quite cash debilitating. Okay. But I mean, if you weren't somebody who's writing about tech, freelancing and then doing the stuff on your Substack, are they good enough to want to have?
1: I think it really comes down to the type of person. You mentioned earlier, if you're stressing about your sleep score and it's going to affect your day, then if you are that type of person, then absolutely do not get the ring. But it's more if you're going to be in tune with your body, understand it better. There's actually a reason why high-performance athletes love this device so much. It helps with the recovery. It shows you where you're at and what you like. It knows your baseline metrics. There's also an AI function which you can turn off. For example, it told me a few weeks ago that my resting heart rate went up a little. It says we noticed a change in your behavior. So if you want sort of that data, which also can be preventative with your health overall in the long term, it's good for those reasons. But if you don't like the idea of someone tracking you and your data, then avoid it.
0: You mentioned elite athletes, and now my mind is filling with memories of elite athletes wearing this black ring on a finger, and I'm going, of course, they're wearing auras.
1: Exactly.
0: Yeah, that's what
1: it's an aura ring.
0: Yeah. Nafisa, thank you very much. Found that really, really interesting, and I suspect our listeners did as well. Nafisa Akabor is a tech journalist, and her Substack, if you are a Substacker, is Tech Things. 4:30, the latest Eyewitness News. Wesley Peterson, we have an update on plans to introduce the digital tagging of parolees.
2: Yes, John. Correctional Services says the reintroduction of the electronic monitoring of parolees will depend on the struggling State Information Technology Agency. The department says it cannot give a time frame on the digital tagging, which has hit delays, but maintains it forms an integral part of its parole system overall. The department today briefed Parliament's Portfolio Committee about the progress it's made since May last year in implementing the changes to the current parole system. Babalu Ndenze takes a look.
3: The briefing by the Correctional Services Department on the parole system follows the parole summit that was held in September last year. The summit recommended several initiatives to improve the management of parole, including recruitment for remaining vacant correctional supervision and parole board posts, as well as posts whose contracts end in the next 12 months. Chief Deputy Commissioner responsible for community corrections, Gustav Wilson, says there have been delays in the electronic monitoring, which will impact its implementation date.
4: You know, we don't want to be implicated, Honorable Chairperson, in meddling with processes that are not within our scope. But we also cognizant of the fact that the delays that are caused by this may cause that the electronic monitoring may not be implemented, you know, in the time frame that we would like it to be.
3: Wilson said the parole system overhaul will also include victim participation and support, so victims of crime are notified and have access to the parole processes. Babalu Ndenze, Eyewitness News, Parliament.
2: Extortion-accused taxi boss Josie Banyone has distanced himself from payment demands sent to a Mpumalanga mining director. Sibanyone is under cross-examination at the Madlanga Commission that's probing his involvement in a construction project in Kwaggafontein in Mpumalanga. It's alleged he demanded...
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0: We'll start that story from the top. Extortion accused taxi boss Josie Banyoni has distanced himself from payment demands sent to Mpumalanga mining director. Sibanyoni is under cross-examination at the Madlanga Commission that's probing his involvement in a construction project in KwaggaFontein in Mpumalanga. It's alleged he demanded up to 2 million rand in protection fees from the director of a company that was awarded part of the tender. Sibanyoni claimed the payments were part of a requirement for local business support. At the time of the payment, Sibanyoni's associate, Opa Bafana Sandane, sent the company director messages threatening to stop the project if payments were withheld.
1: No, but Mr. Sandane is threatening to step in and stop it.
2: Yeah, that's what I'm saying, irrespective of the message that he sent. Mr. Nturi's operation will never stop.
1: No, I do understand that, but the threat was made, was it not?
2: Okay. Then Mr. Bafana, I will answer it. It's not my threat for me to answer it.
0: To Durban, where the eThekwini Municipal Council has voted in favor of establishing a 100 million rand state-owned entity, the eThekwini Inner City Development Company, that will be tasked with rejuvenating the city's declining central business district. The council reports show the company will require a 30 million rand seed investment in its first year and a further 25 million rand per annum for the next 4 years. Tabiso Gorba takes a closer look.
3: The eThekwini municipality's own research acknowledges that Durban CBD has been in a declining state for a number of years. Hijacked buildings, dilapidated structures, and uncollected rubbish on the streets means the Durban CBD is no longer the premier destination for businesses and residential companies. The eThekwini Inner City Development Company is expected to spearhead the CBD regeneration, manage its properties, and attract private sector investment. However, DA Councillor Heinz de Boer says the company is a waste of money.
4: We want to regenerate the city from the inside outwards, but we even can't get our little towns and our little villages correct. Why? Because we have an administration that has failed us.
3: The motion to establish the company passed with 103 councillors voting in favor, while 53 voted against. Tabiso Koba, Eyewitness News, Durban.
0: South Africa's formal sector is paying more per employee, but the overall wage bill is under pressure. Stats SA says average monthly earnings increased by 2.6% between February and May, reaching about 30,600 rand. But total gross earnings paid to employees fell by about 4.8 billion rand between March and June. Stats SA tracks earnings across sectors including mining, manufacturing, trade and transport, among others. The latest figures highlight a gap between what the average employee earns and the total amount employers are paying across the economy. Stats SA's Matlapane Masupie says the picture differs across industries.
5: Gross earnings paid to employees decreased by 4.8 billion. This was due to decreases in the following industries: business services, mining, and transport. However, there were increases recorded by the following industries: community services, trade, construction, manufacturing, and electricity.
0: Cape Town weather tomorrow: clear skies with a light southeaster, a low of 16 and a high of 36. The top story this hour: Correctional Services says the reintroduction of the electronic monitoring of parolees will depend on the struggling State Information Technology Agency.
6: Well, then it's not going to work, is it?
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8: On the N2 inbound at Philip Hosana Drive, there's just been an accident in the left lane, and officials are still busy with the accident on the N2 in Krobo near the Peregrine Farm stall. That's still affecting both directions, so you can expect delays in the vicinity. We still have that stationary vehicle on the N2 inbound at Borchards Quarry, but all lanes are still open. Traffic is also still backed up on Nelson Mandela Boulevard outbound from Ruderblom Road. On the M5 south, traffic backed up between Pinelands and Rondebosch this afternoon, and those traffic lights remain faulty in Volvo at Robert Sobukwe and Tini Meyer, as well as in the CBD at DF Milan Street and Hetzog Boulevard. I'm Justine Rinquist, and I'll have more EWN traffic in 15 minutes.
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12: Lisa says, agree totally about that sleep tracking. 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Mandy Wiener's podcast, The Hope Dealers, tells the stories of the people changing the narrative in Johannesburg. 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This week, Mandy visits some of Joburg's beautifully restored parks. 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
12: The only dark spot of my lovely weekend away at Kenton-on-Sea for the inaugural Barefoot Arts Meander was meeting Lindy Sutherland, the CEO of the Karicha Foundation, and after the quiz that I presented on the Friday night, and she was in tears, and I made a stupid joke about, wow, was my quiz mastering that bad, and then felt really bad because the reason she was crying is because the stress of having to deal with the incident which saw a rhino mother and calf killed on a Karicha game reserve had caught up with her, and felt really bad about that, and that has now been made public knowledge. I can talk about it. And when I visited Karicha Game Reserve in July, towards the end of my road trip, I saw this rhino mother and this rhino calf on the reserve. And then late last week, people got onto the reserve and they killed the two, and they are dehorned. And when I was telling the story yesterday, quite a few people were saying, well, if they dehorned, why would you kill a dehorned rhino? Dr. Tim Caper joins us now. He's with the Department of Conservation Management at the George branch of Nelson Mandela University. Hello, Tim.
1: Hi, John. How are you?
12: Well, I'm very sad about any big poaching incident, but when you've seen the animal and watched it for probably 45 minutes, it adds an extra layer of sadness. And, I mean, the thing about an adult dehorned rhino is that there's still quite a lot of horn under the skin. So from the poacher's perspective, it's worth taking the risk, is it?
1: Yes. So quite a bit of horn remains, even the very day of the dehorning operation. They're not able to remove the entire horn. For the rhino's safety, there's a growth plate at the bottom of the horn from which the horn grows. And that's vascularized with blood vessels and nerve endings. And so it's not safe to cut that off. So whilst the horn mostly is made up of the same material as our fingernails or our hair, that bottom growth plate is alive, as it were. So that's why some of the horn remains, and as a safety precaution, when removing the horn, a bit is left. So possibly as much as a quarter of the weight remains even after dehorning.
12: And, I mean, do you have any idea what rhino horn is selling for per kilogram at the moment? So we, I mean, you know, how much are we talking about? Half a kilogram left or less than that?
1: It's a good question. So I believe this was sadly an adult cow and her calf, a two-year-old calf. And the fact that the horns were even removed from the calf tells you how valuable the horn is. There would have been very little weight there. But I don't want to speculate as to price, but in the region of $30,000 per kilogram. So that's about 30 times as much as ivory. So yes, there's a lot of value there.
12: And, I mean, you've part answered a question that I wanted to put to you about a two-year-old calf. How much of a horn? I mean, the photographs of the baby she was sort of nervous around the vehicle and was sort of hiding behind mom. So I didn't get a good picture of of the calf. But a two-year-old calf would have something of a horn, not much of one, but something of one.
1: Yes, I think that's the best way to put it. And I wouldn't believe a poacher would target a calf particularly, but opportunistically, if the mother's been killed, then it's just an easy kind of cherry on top, to use a bad analogy, for the poacher. So I think it's opportunistic, probably.
12: And the evidence, I know this is something that you and I have spoken about before, I think. Does dehorning act as at least partly a disincentive to get onto a reserve? Because, I mean, you're going to want four times. You want the whole horn, not a quarter of the horn, even though the quarter of a horn is. But if there are no fully horned rhinos around, how much of a disincentive is a dehorned rhino?
1: So, yeah, I could maybe point your listeners to a study we did in the Greater Kruger, which we did talk about, you and I, where we found that poaching reduced by an average of 80% after dehorning across 11 reserves in 5 years. I now have a PhD student who's gathered data from over 100 sites now across Southern Africa, and the pattern is fairly consistent that wherever dehorning has been implemented, poaching has declined. That's not to say it's a magic bullet. I mean, I reached out to Lindy before this interview wanting to make sure I didn't misrepresent Karika in any way. And her opinion is they've been doing dehorning for almost 15 years, and this is the first rhino they've lost since.
12: So, since 2012, she told me. Yeah, she told me the last was in 2012.
1: Yeah, so it's been a long time. You could argue that dehorning may have been protecting the rhinos there. So I think her stance is not to immediately dismiss dehorning as one of her strategies, but recognize that it is not foolproof and it's not a magic bullet, and the other things are needed too. But broadly speaking, I would suggest that dehorning is still an important strategy, despite this obvious risk.
12: Dr. Tim Caper, thank you very much indeed for talking to us with the Department of Conservation Management at Nelson Mandela University's George campus.
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12: Kieran Thompson, hello.
11: A very good afternoon, John. Let's kick things off in rugby, where the Springboks are set to host the Wallabies on two occasions next year, with Rugby Australia confirming next year's schedule that they're for the Wallabies and not South Africa, just to be clear. Now, the venues and dates are still to be confirmed, but it will likely be in August next year, with the second fixture between the sides set to be the 100th test between the two proud nations, that rivalry stretching back to 1933. Staying with the theme of South Africa versus Australia, we switch head to cricket now, where the Proteas are targeting an ODI series whitewash against the Aussies. South Africa lead that three-match series 2-0 heading into tomorrow's clash in Poch, and Keshav Maharaj is hopeful of making a statement with a little over a year to go before the Cricket World Cup.
22: Yeah, it's obviously important. You want to try and be as clinical as possible in a series of this magnitude. They are the world champions, so it's always nice to build the confidence. Yes, it is probably just over 12 months away from the actual World Cup, but it's a wonderful stepping stone and foundation to build on. It shows character, also it shows champion mentality to try and get the series 3-0.
11: Over to the world of football now, starting on home soil, where, in case you missed it, Moses Mabhida will host the MTN 8 final next weekend. The PSL confirmed the news last night, with defending champions Orlando Pirates set to take on Mamelodi Sundowns. What a showdown that promises to be. Up the line to Europe now for a look at some UEFA Nations League results, as Michael Coyote marked his Azzurri debut with a goal as Italy beat Turkey by 4-1. Michael Olise was the hero for France as he came off the bench to score as Le Bleu beat Belgium by 1-0. Elsewhere, Viktor Gyökeres got his name on the score sheet for Sweden in a 3-1 win over Poland. And we crossed the finish line in Formula One, where Aston Martin, they confirmed an unchanged lineup for the 2027 season, this after extending the contracts of Fernando Alonso and Lance Stroll. It will be their fifth season together, while Alonso heads into a record extending 24th campaign. Kieran Thompson, Eyewitness News Sport.
2: EWN Business.
12: With Stephen Curtis. Stephen, good afternoon. Your After the Bell column arrived yesterday in my inbox after I had said goodbye to you on the way towards 6 mm-hmm. o'clock, so I wasn't able to put to you yesterday what I want to put to you now. Do you really like ProNutro as much as you claim to?
23: I do, and I did, John. I hadn't had it for a while, but it is one of the lasting memories of my childhood, and my children were quite upset when the original formula stopped being available. And as I pointed out in that piece, I find it really frustrating that a manufacturer would change the formula of something like that and not change the packaging very much. So they try and smuggle it into your house, you know. I find that really bad, bad form.
12: I mean, it was part of my childhood, but not in any way that I remember positively. It was something that I ate at university because it was the cheapest way of getting some protein into my body and having something other than toasted white bread with a couple of grated bits of cheap cheddar cheese on. But I never went, oh, lovely, I'm about to have ProNutro. But you did.
23: I did, and it was a very good way to get protein without having to cook. And, you know, if you're sort of getting kids going in the morning, I noticed with my children that it really did work. You know, once they got one spoon and they were going to finish it, and that set them up for the day. And I find that very few other things, you know, almost every other thing is carbohydrate and has sugar. And to try and find things that people will eat for breakfast that don't require cooking, that don't have carbohydrate and sugar. I'm not anti-carb. I'm not what's-his-name. I'm just saying, like, you know, you don't want it to just be that. It's actually quite hard to find.
12: Yep. Okay, the markets.
23: The JSE finding growth hard to find. The All Share up 0.41%, 109,555 points. Industrials are down 0.42%, financials are down 0.44%, and resources are up 2.19% on the day. Brent crude is slightly lower, and that's had a little bit of a helping hand, I think. Goldfields yesterday, the big loser because of their bid quite sort of aggressively in a way for Northern Star Resources. They lost, I think, 13%, was it yesterday? They're up 4.74%. 4% now.
0: Canal Plus, they're up 3%. Optasia are up 3% as well. Platinum Miners, Northam and Volterra are up a little bit. And then Truworths and Pick n Pay both up. Truworths actually up 2.75%. But Tiger Brands, the food producer, they're down 4.5%, while AB InBev, they're down 3.89%. British American Tobacco are down 2.45%, and Thungela is down 2.39%. An update from Vukile Property Fund today. Their overall metrics in South Africa are in line with expectations in their first half. They've been able to increase trading density across their malls by over 5% in the last few months there. Vacancy rates seems very low. They've been able to get rent reversions of plus 4%, and their rent collections have improved as well. And then Sats SA just confirming our economy losing another 14,000 jobs in the formal non-farming sector in the second quarter of the year. So jobs came in the construction sector, but we lost jobs in manufacturing. That's what happens when you switch off the Pronutro factory. In the US, the NASDAQ and the S&P both slightly higher, so oil prices being slightly lower helping that, but also everybody talking about Anthropic and their prospectus ahead of their IPO, and that's sort of bolstering that kind of AI sentiment. As a result, the Dow Jones is down 0.31, but the NASDAQ is up 0.46, and the S&P 500, it's flat, it's down 0.01. The gold price, $4,172.20. Platinum, $1,692. Brent crude, $103.89. The rand to the dollar, 16.43. To the euro, 18.64. To the British pound, 21.72. Stephen Crutus, EWN Business.
12: And Stephen, a listener says you should try something called Future Life, of which I have not heard.
0: Yes, very sweet though. I had a teaspoon once of one of my children's. First, I had to then give them more, and secondly,
12: there we go.
0: I love these
12: succinct reviews. Stephen back with us at about 20 to 6.
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8: Happening now on the N2 at Kromko between Grobo and Caledon. Officials are still busy with that accident. Traffic lanes may be closed from time to time, so do allow for some patience there. You can also make use of the R21 that's towards Villiersdorp as an alternative route there this afternoon. And on the N2 inbound at Muirway, there's still a fault fire. All lanes are open, but do pass with caution. And on the N2 inbound at Philip Hosana Drive, there's also been an accident in the left lane. Traffic is still building up on the M5 south between Pinelands and Rondebosch. The M3 South also backed up between UCT and Paradise Road, and traffic lights are faulty in Bulville at Robert Sobukwe and Tinny Mayor. I'm Justine Rinquist, and I'll have more EWN traffic in 10 minutes.
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4: Things people stress about in traffic. Number 47. Did I turn the iron off? Oh, the inner turmoil. Well, with the OUTsurance Pointsman on your route, at least the traffic is one less thing to stress about. The OUTsurance Pointsmen have been easing traffic congestion so we all get to where we need to be quickly and safely for the past 20 years. With OUTsurance, you really always get something out. In partnership with Cape Talk, OUTsurance is a licensed insurer and FSP.
12: Pierre says, I had Pronutro with milk every lunchtime from grade 8 to grade 12 and later at uni. Uni Pronutro was with water in bad times. Rick is cross with PepsiCo for also taking away anchovette paste, which I did have on toast occasionally, but when it was taken away, I didn't feel that there was a huge gap left in my food life. And somebody, not sure what the name is, says, I have a daughter who had an eating problem as a child, fed her Pronutro for breakfast, lunch and supper. She's now 38 years old and perfectly healthy. And I hope eating more widely than still Pronutro for breakfast, lunch and supper.
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12: A voice note on the rhino poaching.
10: Hi, John. Yeah, I'm just listening to your story about that adult rhino cow and her calf that had been slaughtered for the remaining horn. You know, it really saddens me, and I for the life of me, I cannot fathom where this all started. That a multi-million, if not billion-dollar industry exists based on fictitious nonsense and absolute BS. It has absolutely no medical benefits of any kind. It's all based on placebo, and it's all fiction. I'd be interested to know where this all started. I've done no investigation into it. Maybe I should. But really sad, man. Thanks. Bye.
12: An interesting line of research, which I will undertake later this evening. It is 5 o'clock.

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2: Rape accused top cop's bail hearings postponed to Thursday, and lawmakers debate GBV ahead of a presidential address. Good afternoon, I'm Wesley Peterson. We start with a story that contains some details that may upset some listeners. Suspended Deputy National Police Commissioner Shadrick Sibiya has admitted to having sexual intercourse with an 18-year-old. The 59-year-old is accused of raping her at a hotel in Sandton earlier this year, but he says their sexual encounter was consensual. Sibiya remains behind bars and will return to court on Thursday for the conclusion of his bail application. Alpha Ramoshwana was in court.
3: The state alleges that Shadrack Sibiya took three teenage girls to a strip club in Sandton where they shared a meal at the club's restaurant. It says that he plied them with alcohol before taking them to a nearby hotel where he allegedly raped one of them. The 59-year-old has now admitted that he did have sexual intercourse with the 18-year-old woman but denies the state's allegation that it was not consensual. His lawyer, Estelle Killian, reads out his affidavit.
4: After supper, we again returned in two vehicles to the Garden Court. When we arrived in the hotel room, Mr. M and the other ladies left the hotel room, and MC and myself were left in the hotel room. We proceeded to have consensual intercourse.
3: CBS family was present in court today as the defense read out his affidavit. Alpha Ramoshwana, Eyewitness News, Johannesburg.
2: Staying at court, a 14-year-old boy accused of murdering a 10-year-old girl in Kraaifontein will return to court next week to continue a bail application. It's today been postponed for a second time at the Blue Downs Magistrates Court, where it was to have started yesterday. Earlier this month, Octavia Swartz was last seen playing with the accused on the day she went missing, and her body was found near a dam the following day. The NPA says the accused boy is being kept in a place of safety. Government's inability to address attacks on women has been criticised during debate in Parliament. MPs say while there's no lack of strategic plans, they're not leading to action or tangible results. Many have pointed to the chronic underfunding of institutions meant to keep society safe, while others argue cultural norms and patriarchy are major contributors to the way women are being treated. President Cyril Ramaphosa is scheduled to address the nation on the matter at 7 tonight, as Lindsay Dentlinger reports.
5: Opening the debate, the DA's parliamentary leader George Mikolakis bemoaned the lack of police resources to protect women. But he said it was men who needed to set an example to stop the chain of abuse by teaching young boys to respect and protect women.
6: Unless we build a society where being a man is not informed by the nonsense beat into boys by patriarchy, but by a fundamental understanding that it is their role to behave with respect, we will continue to raise boys that are filled with anger and resentment.
5: Action SA's José Letlape, whose daughter was murdered by her partner in their home in 2024, said it was not enough for men to raise their boys well.
7: If we do not change the structures of society where women are disrespected in the home because of our traditions, in religious institutions because of their norms, in our cultures because of patriarchy.
5: MPs say they don't want to hear rhetoric from President Ramaphosa tonight, neither about the establishment of more task teams or strategic plans. Lindsay Dentlinger, Eyewitness News, Parliament.
2: The Makanda High Court has granted EFF leader Julius Malema leave to appeal a firearms conviction. In April, the Kugompwe City Magistrates Court sentenced him to 5 years imprisonment for the unlawful possession of a firearm and a concurrent 2-year sentence for a lesser charge. Then Malema was granted leave to appeal the sentence, but that court denied leave to appeal the conviction. Mungezi Koko has the latest.
8: The High Court has granted Malema leave to appeal his convictions after finding compelling reasons for the application. The ruling overturns the earlier decision by the Kugombo City Magistrates Court, which allowed him to appeal his sentence but refused leave to challenge his convictions. Malema was found guilty in October last year of 5 firearm-related offences arising from an incident in July 2018 when he fired a rifle into the air during the EFF's 5th anniversary celebrations at the Sisa Dugashe Stadium in Mdantsane. He was sentenced to 5 years direct imprisonment for unlawful possession of a firearm, with concurrent sentences for the other offences. The EFF leader remains out on warning while the appeal process continues. The latest ruling means the convictions will now be considered by a full bench of the Makanda High Court.
9: Monkey Zikoko, Eyewitness News.
2: The Water and Sanitation Department says the Western Cape's dams are shown mixed movement this week. The 6 dams that make up the Cape Town water supply network dipped from just over 76% last week to under 76% this week. However, the province's overall dam levels improved slightly from 80.9% to 81.2%. Michele George takes a look.
10: The largest dam in the Cape Town water supply system, Tivate Kloof Dam, dropped from 76.49 to 75.84%. The lowest in Brass Dam also declined from 48.58 to 47.69%, while Fourvlei Dam recorded a slight increase. The provincial head of water and sanitation, Domizanele Bila Mubariwa, says the water authority will meet for the annual operating analysis meeting on the 1st of November to determine water conservation measures.
11: Department of Water and Sanitation, together with stakeholders, including water users, the Disaster Management Center, and the provincial government, meets monthly to monitor the water situation and coordinate appropriate interventions where necessary.
10: The department has urged residents to continue using water sparingly, even as some dam levels remain stable. Michele George, Eyewitness News.
2: Gold's at $4,153.36 an ounce, the rand 16.37 to the dollar, 21.68 to the pound, 18.59 to the euro. Brent crude's $104.55 a barrel.
12: In your traffic, there's been an accident on the N2 inbound at Philiposana Drive in the left lane, and traffic lights are faulty at AZ Berman at the ramp to the R300.
13: In the world of sport, Borland begin their Pro 20 Cup campaign this evening. The All Blacks name a 34-man squad for their Bledisloe Cup battles against the Wallabies, and Keshav Maharaj opens up on the hunger for opportunities within the Protea squad.
2: Cape Town weather tomorrow, clear skies with a light southeaster, a low of 16 and a high of 36. The top story this hour, suspended Deputy National Police Commissioner Shadrack Sibiya has admitted to having sexual intercourse with an 18-year-old.
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14: How badly affected are Fikile Mbalula's ambitions to be president of the ANC in the country by the mess around candidate registration that the ANC got itself involved in? That's the first topic of discussion. Then it is World Heart Day, and I don't normally go, oh, it's World This Day, let me do an interview about it. But we do have a heart health crisis, and so I am going to talk about it this afternoon. We have Rapid Fire again today, a 1500 Rand voucher from Wordsworth Books that you can spend at one of their stores or online, and we'll have weather and traffic and all sorts of other things as well. 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
14: Fikile Mbalula. George is hanging his head. I just say the words Fikile Mbalula and George hangs his head and then shakes it. But the man has political ambitions. He's the Secretary General of the ANC. And the ANC has an electoral conference coming up in December next year. And it is not inconceivable that Fikile Mbalula might be the president of the ANC, and then if the ANC does well enough in the next general election, by no means a certainty, but if it does, to have the ability to lead a coalition government, which is almost certain, then Fikile Mbalula could be the president of South Africa. Or has that chance gone? Has what happened with the incomplete registration of close to 200 candidates for the local government elections, for which he is ultimately responsible, might that hurt him? Carol Payton, News 24, joins us now. Carol, you've written about this. I mean, how badly do you think it is hurting? And if it's hurting badly, can that hurt be bandaged, patched up before December 2027?
16: Well, I guess, you know, a lot can happen in 2 years. But at this stage, it looks like Fikile Mbalula has torpedoed himself through his poor management of the list process. And I think that, you know, people who were previously sort of, you know, trying to hitch themselves to his wagon, are kind of stepping away now and sort of saying, well, you know, maybe this is not such a good idea. And those detractors who've never liked him are really going for it. So, you know, I think what the problem is that the list process, you know, we've heard about these five municipalities where these you know, PR lists were not loaded and submitted. But the problem's actually much bigger because there are lots and lots of problems, you know, and we haven't really aired those or heard about those. And so there's a lot of people. It's not just, you know, those five municipalities. There are many people who feel aggrieved by what has happened in the list process.
14: And, I mean, that implies, Carol, what you said is, you know, the people who had been on his side and are walking away from him. That implies that he did have significant support in the ANC for his presidential ambitions.
16: Well, you know, at the end of last year, at the ANC's National General Council, you know, we'd all expected, you know, Paul Mashatile to kind of make a big sort of play there. But in fact, Paul Mashatile was sort of left sort of in the starting blocks by Mbalula at that gathering. And Mbalula seemed to, you know, had clearly won support on the ground. You know, he's very, because he holds these very long conference PR, you know, press conferences, he's well known. But yeah, he would have secured, I think at that point, he would definitely have been voted the most popular. But now that's no longer the case.
14: Which leaves us with Paul Mashatile. And who? And News 24 has been reporting on Paul Mashatile's post-operative slow recovery. And yes, we have had a word from his office saying that he's getting ready to start campaigning again, and he's certainly not out of the picture. But whatever momentum he had towards ANC presidency seems to be faltering, and maybe more than that. And the much-touted possibility of Patrice Motsepe stepping in, that also seems to have foundered a bit. So what are we left with?
16: Well, I think, you know, we're left with an open field, which is a good thing, I guess. I think with regards to Paul Mashatile, I think that he's been absent for a long time now. And, you know, prior to December 2025, Mashatile was really what they say in the ANC is crisscrossing the country. I mean, he was all over the place gathering support, and he was doing quite well. He looked like, you know, he was the only horse in the race. And I think his long absence and the ongoing negative publicity and unexplained wealth and so on has not been good for him. So, you know, he never had the support of people like Cyril Ramaphosa anyway. But he is a very good politician, and he was hoping to stitch together some sort of coalition, and that definitely looked possible at a certain point. But that seems to have receded since then. And then, you know, the point I was making in the piece around Patrice Motsepe, yes, we haven't seen him. You know, clearly there was a point as well where he was up for taking on the position, because he allowed this campaigning to begin in his name, and he didn't really kind of put a stop to it. So the implication was, yes, he's up for it. Then they got pulled into line and told, well, you know, you better stop this, by Fikile Mbalula himself, saying, you better stop this. We've never said, you know, we never fired the starting gun for the succession race, so you better stop, which he did. And then I think that the point I was making in the piece was that, you know, when it came to the list, and we're talking about, you know, mayors of even small towns and even councillors of small towns, the ANC were not interested in having, you know, their national leaders impose anything on them. You know, they were basically dead set on defying them and getting who they wanted into the list. So when you look at the list, I mean, all those people who were, you know, wanted by the provincial, you know, executives are in the list, whereas those people who were nominated by communities because they were popular are not in the list. And those people who, like Frank Shekani, who were kind of motivated by, you know, top seven and Cyril Ramaphosa, also not in the list. So the likelihood of, you know, those people sort of, you know, following sort of a standing order to say, well, you shall vote for Patrice Motsepe in an election contest, is very remote. Those people are going to be voting to keep their networks, their patronage networks in place. And it will be very hard for Patrice Motsepe to make some inroads in that.
17: Carol Patton, as always, thank you very much for sharing your analysis with us.
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2: 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She's returned to the Pretoria High Court for a corruption trial and has been under cross-examination.
18: During her testimony, Nosiviwe Mapisa-Nqakula told the court that while she was Defence Minister, she'd received travel allowances, or SNT, which she wouldn't always use. Khomza Modise, Eyewitness News.
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15: EWN Traffic.
12: Happening now on the N2 inbound on Philip Hosanna Drive. Officials are still busy with that accident in the left lane. We also have a fault fire on the N2 inbound at Muway. All lanes are still open, but do pass with caution. And then on the N2 at Krumco between Grabo and Caledon, officials are still busy with the accident scene. Traffic lanes may be closed from time to time, and you may also use the R21 towards Villiersdorp as an alternative route. A reminder to please remember to approach with caution and reduce your speed. Traffic is slowing down on Nelson Mandela Boulevard outbound from Rudabrum Road. The N1 outbound still backed up from the foreshore all the way through to Durban Road. And traffic is also slowing down on the M5 south between Pinelands and Rondebosch this afternoon. Those traffic lights are also faulty in the CBD at DF Milan Street and Hetzach Boulevard, as well as at AZ Berman at the ramp to the R300. I'm Justine Rinquist, and I'll have more EWN traffic in 20 minutes.
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17: Potentially a record high temperature for September in Cape Town tomorrow. At the Cape Town International Airport, the Cape Town Weather Station is located there, and the September maximum is 33.1. That is as high as the temperature has got in September, and it is forecast to be 36 degrees tomorrow. So if the Cape Town Weather Station records 36 degrees, that's a record by 3 degrees after an overnight low of 16, and sunny skies and not much of a wind to cool things down. But then the temperatures do start to drop. 23 on Thursday with some mist, 18 the maximum on Friday with a 30% chance of 3 millimetres of rain, 13 to 19 and partly cloudy on Saturday, 12 to 23 and partly cloudy on Sunday, and 12 to 22 and sunny on Monday next week. And on none of those days is the wind much of a factor.
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17: Today is World Heart Day, and I read today that every day about 225 South Africans die of heart disease or stroke. Together, those conditions account for almost 1 in 6 deaths in the country, and more than half of cardiovascular deaths occur before the age of 65. Many of those who die are breadwinners, parents, or caregivers in midlife. We are joined now by Dr. Darshini Govindsamy, Director at Priceless SA, which is based at the University of the Witwatersrand Public Health School. Darshini, good afternoon. Thank you very much for your time.
4: Thanks, John.
17: With figures like that, I mean, is that something that we just have to live with because that's the modern way, or are we doing all we can to bring those numbers down and keep people alive and contributing to family life and to economic life for longer, or are we sitting on our hands and not doing what we could and should be doing?
4: Thanks, John. It's quite a complex one. So, as you know, heart disease is killing South Africans in the prime of their lives, and it is largely preventable. Around 225 South Africans, like you highlighted, die of heart disease or stroke every single day. Almost 1 in 6 deaths in this country. And more than half of those deaths are happening before age 65. So this isn't just about old age, it's breadwinners and parents. So the main driver is high blood pressure, linked to 1 in 2 strokes and 2 in 5 heart attacks. And it's rising in an environment where salt and sugar, particularly ultra-processed food, is cheap, but safe places, as we've seen, for the most vulnerable women and children, are non-existent in our community. So that environment then perpetuates this this rise that we are seeing across the life course.
17: Okay, well, let me go back to my original question. What should we be doing that we're not doing to bring these numbers down?
4: I think the issue at hand is the lack of integrated care. So heart conditions exist in the context of other conditions, as we know. So people are living with multi conditions, from hypertension with diabetes. And often these conditions are treated as separate, conditions in our primary healthcare facility. So patients have to wait in separate queues, and also patient files that don't speak to each other. So we really need to be really thinking about accelerating integrated care, and with that, bringing care, integrated care, closer to our communities, using all the innovative models of care that many researchers in the country have already tested, mobile clinics, etc. So I think the research is there. We know it works. We just need stronger advocacy and more resources to be channeled in this direction.
17: Yes, there are plenty of other health challenges as well, but this one is significant enough to have more money and more skill and more attitude thrown at it.
4: Mm-hmm. Yeah, definitely. And I think it stems down to how we allocate resources within our district health. So much of that is still being allocated, as we know, to HIV, TB, whereas they are sort of the leading causes of death. But, you know, we do need to think of this resource allocation in the context of multimorbidity. And so we need to be more looking into, you know, our disease burdens, our patterns, and investing more into health promotion and prevention. Often, it competes against other life-saving infectious diseases, and that's the issue at hand. However, funds and resources, we know, are not enough. And so we need more innovative, creative healthcare financing ways to sort of fund sort of prevention activities. And one such is, the sugar tax. It still hasn't been seen as coming into the health sector. And we really need more advocacy to push on other sources of funding, like health promotion levy funds, into strengthening our district health prevention services.
17: Thank you very, very much indeed, Dr. Darshini Govindsamy, Director at Priceless SA, part of the South African Medical Research Council, based at Wits's School of Public Health.
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1: And we will now... Excuse me, I just need to switch off the microphone. Sorry, unwanted intruder taking up momentary residence in my gular stripe. I don't know what I'm saying either, George, don't worry. Maybe we'll get a couple of interesting general knowledge questions. I hope so. It is time to ask you to phone in for Rapid Fire. The prize today and every day this week is a 1,500 Rand voucher that you will be able to spend at Wordsworth Books. Sorry, Veronica. A 1,500 Rand voucher from the very generous and wonderfully, cleverly stocked Wordsworth bookstores. You can spend your voucher either online or in one of their fabulous stores with their fabulous staff giving you all the advice that you need. General knowledge questions, phoned in to 021-446-0567. And it's lovely to see the lines filling up as people want books and not as cheap as they used to be. And they are... less expensive than they are going to become, unfortunately. So the opportunity to spend 1,500 Rand and get yourself four or five really good books, worth taking. 021-446-0567. It's 5:30, time for the latest eyewitness news. Wesley Peterson, the DA, wants probes into municipal managers at underperforming local governments.
2: Yes, John, that's right. The DA has referred 10 municipal managers of the worst performing municipalities to the COGTA Minister for maladministration investigations. The party says one of them unsuccessfully sued the party after it opened a criminal complaint against him for maladministration. Babalu Ndenze takes a look.
3: DA parliamentary leader George Mikalakis says under Section 106 of the Municipal Systems Amendment Act, the COGTA Minister is empowered to request MECs to investigate maladministration within 90 days. He says failing which, the minister's office may commence its own investigations. Mikalakis says since the party announced its plan to lay criminal complaints against 10 poor-performing municipal managers, it's now time for Minister Velenkosini Hlabisa to act.
4: These investigations must be presented within 90 days to the minister on the minister's request, and should MECs fail, the minister is empowered to conduct these probes himself.
3: Mikalakis also says one of the 10 municipal managers, advocate Dilo Serewo from Ganaland, took the party to court for defamation but lost. He says certificates of debt have also been issued for some of the other municipal managers over incomplete contractor work. Babalo Ndenze, Eyewitness News, Parliament.
2: South Africa's provinces are spending more and more of their money compensating employees. New figures from Stats SA show the provincial wage bill passed 470 billion rand in the year to end March 2025. That's about 21 billion rand more than the year before. Gauteng saw the fastest wage growth with its salary bill now almost 100 billion rand. Annalita Fandese has details.
5: Local provincial governments increased their spend on compensation of employees by 5% from the previous year. The biggest provincial spending areas are also the most labor-intensive, education and health. Education alone accounted for 42% of total provincial expenditure, while health took up another 255 billion rand. That means a significant portion of provincial budgets is paying the people delivering these services. Gauteng recorded the fastest growth in its compensation bill at 7.6%. At the same time, provinces spent about 184 billion rand on goods and services, and that's down 1.3% year on year. That includes the inputs departments need to keep services running beyond their employees. Stats SA says the figures are preliminary and may still be revised. Annelita Fandese, Eyewitness News.
2: Science and Innovation Minister Bladen Zamande says the country needs to adapt its science and technology policy to a rapidly changing global environment. Zamande says shifts in the global economy and geopolitics are creating new challenges, and South Africa needs to make sure its research and innovation system responds to these changes. He says science, technology, and innovation must play a bigger role in addressing

0: the country's development challenges while also supporting economic growth and competitiveness. Nzimande has been briefing the media in Pretoria today on the release of the Ministerial Working Group on Science, Technology and Innovation funding report that's now open for public comment.
1: South Africa's STNI policy must respond to changing funding priorities among major partners, including the United States, the United Kingdom and the European Union, as well as to geopolitical tensions, trade disputes and intensifying technological competition.
0: Sandbox says it's not easy to determine exactly how many Himalayan tars are left roaming Table Mountain. In 2004, Sandbox carried out an operation to eradicate the Himalayan tar population from the mountain. They are not indigenous to South Africa and apparently escaped from the old Grooteskier Zoo in the 1930s before establishing a population on Table Mountain. The large hoofed mammal, closely related to wild goats, were regarded as an alien species that was damaging the mountain's vegetation and contributing to erosion. There was also concern that they competed for habitat and food with the indigenous Klipspringer. By September 2004, about 130 tars had been removed, and Sandbox believed the eradication program was virtually complete. Now, a Cape Talk producer believes he spotted one of these animals along Victoria Road in the vicinity of the 12 Apostles Hotel in the early hours of yesterday morning. Here's Sandbox Regional General Manager Bongani Mnisi.
2: A very interesting topic in that we have been doing some research monitoring on the tar species on Table Mountain indeed. So the Himalayan tars are very elusive species in that they're very difficult to count.
0: Mnisi says there is a possibility the animal seen yesterday could have been a sambar deer.
2: Of course, we have both species occurring on Table Mountain, so the sambar deer and the tar. But what we know about the tar is that they do not descend that low because they prefer high altitudes. So you would find that it was most probably a sambar deer.
0: Cape Town weather tomorrow, clear skies with a light southeaster, a low of 16 and a high of 36. The top story this hour, the DA's referred 10 municipal managers of the worst performing municipalities to the Cocter Minister for maladministration investigations.
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4: 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Rapid fire.
5: Questions this afternoon from Mark in Mowbray, and up first it's Andrew in Woodstock. Hello, Andrew. What is your question?
6: Hi, John. What is the only named sea without land boundaries?
5: It's the Sargasso Sea, and its boundaries are all ocean currents, and I can only remember the Gulf Stream and the North Atlantic Current. The other two, I'm afraid, have slipped away from memory.
6: Yeah, I don't know what the other two are either. I just know it's in the Atlantic and it's surrounded by ocean currents forming what they call a gyre or a gyre, G-Y-R-E.
5: And it, Sargasso is the name of a particular kind of seaweed which occurs there in great profusion, and that's why it's called the Sargasso
6: yes.
5: Sea. Andrew, thank you for that. Mark in Mowbray, what is your question?
7: Hi, John. My question is, can you explain the meaning of the term Atwood's duck?
5: I think I can. The duck was a duck that was put into a video game by a video developer who got tired of being told to change things because the people in charge of video game development always want to change things. They think that the first thing that you come up with has got to be faulty, so change it. So he deliberately put in a very obvious duck. And when he showed the game to his boss, the boss said, it's great, but get rid of the duck. And so he was left with the game that he wanted to design. And it's become now something that if you've got a micromanager, if you've got a boss who's constantly criticizing you, give them a piece of work that contains an error you've deliberately put in. And then they'll notice that and tell you to get rid of that, and you will, and you'll be left with a piece of work that you're actually proud of.
7: That's correct, John. the term Atwood, it actually, and it comes from Jeff Atwood. He didn't invent the original duck trick. He just popularized the story in programming culture, hence the name Atwood, Atwood's duck.
5: Have you put in an Atwood's duck into work that you've presented to a superior or to a colleague?
7: Not really, no.
5: Okay. Thank you for the question, Mark. Which is the more interesting? The only named sea with no land boundaries is the Sargasso Sea. And will you please research so we just give full information what the other two currents are? The Gulf Stream and the North Atlantic, and then another two. Let's just give their names to the listeners, those who care. That's number one. And Atwood's duck is number two. Can I have a show of fingers, please? Sorry, Andrew, please try again. And congratulations, Mark. Your Atwood's duck question has won for you a 1,500 Rand voucher from Wordsworth Books. 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
5: Stephen Ferreira, sir, very good afternoon.
8: Atwood's duck, that's just genius. I love that. And
5: looking back on your career, Stephen, the various bosses you've had, have you done an Atwood duck at any time?
8: Yes.
5: Often.
8: Not often, but yes. Okay. And sometimes it's been really the only option. I'm sure you have too, John. Maybe a script or something you handed in? Maybe?
5: Yes, something along those lines. Yes. There have been paragraphs in travel journalism that I really wanted to keep, but I knew I was going to put them in front of an editor who didn't like that particular style of writing. So I put a particularly egregiously poor paragraph ahead of that. And sometimes it worked.
8: I know, and they think they're so clever, bosses. The JSE All Share ending the day up 0.31%, 109,440 points. Industrials down 0.62%, financials down 0.4%, resources up 2% on the day. So oil prices slightly lower. It's given everyone a bit of space to breathe. Goldfields bouncing a little bit after their big losses yesterday. They had that bid in for Northern Resources. They're up 4.3%. PPC up 3%, the cement producer, despite warning yesterday, about the impact of foreign cement on our market. And True Earth is up nearly 3%, while Santam is up 2.5%, and some of the platinum miners, Altera and Northam, are up by over 2% as well. Tiger Brands, we'll talk more about this on The Money Show, down 5.5% today. AB InBev is down 4%, and Thungela is down 3.38%, while Telkom and MTN both down by around 2% on the day. Vukile Property Fund, their overall metrics in South Africa in line with expectations for the first half of their financial year. Trading density, revenue per square meter across their malls, up by over 5% in the last few months. Vacancies are low. Rent collections have improved. Rent reversions of plus 4%. They're getting more for the space they're renting out. And then a Stats SA confirming our economy losing another 14,000 jobs. This was in the non-farming formal sector in the second quarter of the year. In the US, there are lots of media reports today about the initial public offering of Anthropic, the AI company. And that's sort of got AI people in a froth, if I can put it like that. At the same time, slightly lower oil prices leading to a little bit more optimism, a little bit. The Dow Jones down 0.6. Now the Nasdaq actually just gone flat, going negative, and the S&P 500 down 0.3%. The gold price, $4,154.29. Platinum, $1,679.90. Brent crude, $104.36. The rand to the dollar, 16.43. To the euro, 18.62. To the British pound, 21.71. On the Money Show tonight, we'll talk more on fuel prices, John. We know they're going to go up significantly next week. I mean, are there any options for government to do anything? We'll talk about the CPIPC, the Property and Commission, looking at what they're doing to help law enforcement, looking at the fashion retailer Shein. John, you'll remember, everybody got into a real froth about Shein not too long ago. You know, this was coming for everyone's textile industry. Suddenly, their profits have dropped by 2/3. Their share price down 14% today. They're looking at having to make more expensive clothes to keep up with everyone else. I mean, the model just seems to be falling apart. We will have personal finance.
5: As did the clothes, yes.
8: Well, exactly, yes. And then also just, of course, the President's big address, the address to the nation tonight on the issue of gender-based violence. We'll take that at 7 o'clock as the President starts speaking. Stephen Crutis, EWN Business.
5: Thank you very much, Stephen. The other two currents forming the Sargasso Sea are the Canary Current and the North Atlantic Equatorial Current, for those who like the detail. And somebody who wants to remain anonymous, and it's understandable why, says, I have a manager at work. In order to get the outcome I want, I will always suggest the opposite solution, because that manager will always reject the first idea. That is Atwood's duck in action.
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5: It's brought to you by OUTsurance in partnership with Cape Talk.
9: On the N2 at Kromko between Grobo and Caledon, officials are still busy with that accident scene. You may use the R21 towards Villiersdorp as the alternative route there this evening. And traffic is still backed up coming into the city on the elevated freeway, so do allow for extra travel time. Traffic is still backed up as you leave the CBD on Nelson Mandela Boulevard outbound from Rudderblom Road. The N1 outbound still slowing down between the Foreshore and Bulville. And if you're travelling to the south on the M5, traffic is backed up between Pinelands and Rondebosch this evening, and those traffic lights are still faulty in Bulville at Robert Sobukwe and Tini Meyer. I'm Justine Rinquist, and there'll be more EWN traffic in 20 minutes.
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5: And my guess is that traffic in places like Victoria Road in Camps Bay will be pretty busy now, because people wanting to get there for sundowners and get onto the beach. And I reckon traffic kind of main road from Lakeside through Musenberg, Cork Bay, Fishhook, that's going to be pretty crowded as well with this kind of weather. The OUTsurance points men can't find the missing document you swear you saved on your computer, but they can help keep traffic moving, so at least one part of your day runs smoothly. 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
10: Good afternoon, John. Let's kick things off in the world of football with a look at results from this afternoon's AFCON qualifiers. Omar Marmoush bagged a brace as Egypt thrashed South Sudan 5-0. Burundi then threw away a 2-goal lead to register their first point in Group I in a 2-2 draw against Algeria. Elsewhere, Ibrahim Mbaye, who now plays for Aston Villa, scored the winner for Senegal in a 1-0 success away to Ethiopia, while Morocco beat Lesotho by 2-0. That they're away from home. Three interesting fixtures to look forward to in the UEFA Nations League tonight, as England travel to the Czech Republic, Scotland square off with Switzerland, and Spain host Croatia at the Ramon Sanchez Pizjuan in your selected fixtures. Those kick off at 8:45. We cross kick to rugby now, where the All Blacks named a 34-man squad for their upcoming Bledisloe Cup battles against the Wallabies. Cody Taylor will lead the side in the absence of Adi Savio, while Scott Barrett is set to make his return from injury. That first test takes place at Eden Park next Saturday.
5: One thing that strikes me is that Duplessis Kariffi is still not part of that 34, and I've been watching, not a lot, but I've been watching the occasional game in the NPC, and he looks to me to be playing really well.
10: Yeah, a little bit worrying if you are an All Blacks fan, but to each their own.
5: Yep.
10: Over to the world of cricket now. Keshav Maharaj opened up on the hunger for opportunities within the Proteas squad as South Africa go in search of an ODI series whitewash against the old foe, that the Australia. Shukri Conrad's side are 2-0 up heading into the third and final clash tomorrow, and Maharaj hinted at giving some fringe players a crack.
11: Yeah, I think obviously you're playing against a high quality opposition, so when the fringe players get the opportunity, I'm sure they want to put their hands up with performances that sort of shows the depth and also shows their quality and how they can fit into international cricket. So I'm sure when they do get the opportunity, they will take that with both hands.
10: He could also be playing a little bit of mind games there, but he also lifted the lid on his own performances during the series.
11: Yeah, you can always take confidence. It's a different format of the game, so it's basically a reset when we start the test series. But yeah, look, we don't know what conditions are going to be like in Durban yet, so assessing it, and yeah, if selection plays out the way it does, it would be nice to bowl in tandem with Simon and or whoever if we do end up playing a second spinner.
10: The Proteas last completed a series whitewash over Australia in the 50-over format 6 years ago, winning 3-0 on home soil. So hopefully that's a good omen for that match tomorrow that takes place in Potchefstroom, gets underway at 1:30. And finally, in local cricket, Boerland will host the Knights in Pro 20 Cup action at the top of the next hour, which is just over 10.5 minutes. The men from the Winelands begin their campaign, while the Knights will be looking to bounce back after losing out to the Western Province Cobras in their opener that was on Sunday. Play is set to get underway from Boerland Park at 6 p.m. Kieran Thompson, Eyewitness News Sport.
5: A sad story from the world of sport. I was reading today that Lawrence Dallaglio, who was the captain of the England team that won the World Cup in Australia in 2003, Johnny Wilkinson kicking them to victory there, that he is bankrupt and he is selling his World Cup winner's medal. He's expected to get somewhere around £50,000 for it, and he's selling all the other sporting memorabilia that he put together during a pretty decent career as a rugby player and as a rugby captain. So
10: only £50,000, though?
5: This is what the estimate is from the auctioneer, that he's going to get about £180,000 for the entire collection.
10: Wow.
5: But £50,000. £50,000 is well over R1 million for a... I mean, I don't know whether... Have any South Africans sold their 95 or 2006?
10: I think there have been one or two, yeah.
5: Okay. If anybody knows the answer to that question, let us know what it is, please. Thank you.
12: Aubrey Masango, weekday evenings from 8 p.m.
13: Bishop Azwi Hangwi Maumera. He's put out an apology and has said, you know, he apologizes for all of the things that he said. He wasn't supposed to be there where he was. As a man of the cloth, he was not supposed to be at a strip club. What kind of a bishop is this one? 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
14: If he was there on a Monday, I'd miss that he's a regular.
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12: Aubrey Masango on Cape Talk.
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5: Adrian Richter. I knew there was a name rattling around the back of my head, but I couldn't get to it. Adrian Richter sold his 95 Rugby World Cup winner's medal at auction in December of last year, so fairly recently. Severe financial distress following failed post-rugby business ventures and his difficulty getting any employment. And he didn't get much for it. He got 62,500 rand for that winner's medal. Let's finish talking about restaurants and Restaurant Week. And the spring edition of Restaurant Week South Africa got underway on Friday last week, lasts through until the 1st of November. So it is a month and a bit, which we'll see. Well, let's find out what we'll see. We join now by the organizer of Restaurant Week South Africa, Sonny Frintz. Sonny, good afternoon.
20: Hi, good afternoon. Hi. How are you?
5: I'm all right. The XXL edition. I thought for a moment it might be Roman numerals, but it can't be Roman numerals. Is it extra, extra large version? Just you?
20: Yes. Well, it did actually start as a week. But we found that restaurants were filling up quite quickly, which meant some of the guests simply couldn't get a booking anymore. So that's why we extended the period to give people more dates to choose from. And more opportunities to go out for lunch and dinner, and also means for the restaurants that they can spread the bookings over a longer period and offer more availability. But we kept the name Restaurant Week.
5: How does it work?
20: How does it work? Okay, so you go to restaurantweek.co.za. There you can choose your restaurant. You can also type in your region. You can have a look at the Restaurant Week menus at all the participating restaurants. And then you can just book your table directly through the website.
5: What are you getting that you wouldn't get if it weren't Restaurant Week or Restaurant Month?
20: Of course, there is incredible value. So the Restaurant Week price has to offer real value compared with the restaurant's normal offering. But I actually prefer talking about value rather than discounts. But you're still getting the restaurant's food, service and experience, but Restaurant Week simply makes discovering it more accessible.
5: I'm just having a look at, search for the next available time slot. So quite a few of the more popular restaurants are already filling up the available tables. I presume they don't make every table available through Restaurant Week, but Ramen Head, Izakaya, which is fabulous, the Tangram, which is fabulous, Nikkei, which is fabulous, Scala Pasta, which is wonderful, Harbour House in Camps Bay. So yeah, De Tafel, there are some Marble down at the V&A waterfront, Flame Grilled three-course lunch for 495 Rand. I mean, that's amazing value, Sonny.
20: Yeah, no, absolutely. There are so many, and you could do something very accessible, but you can also head out into the winelands for a long lunch, or you could use Restaurant Week to finally experience one of the country's top fine dining restaurants, and the range is really what makes it fun.
5: Yep, and Fane Restaurant, Amira, Veltenwein, Bistro, Beluga, Beyond. I mean, this is really serious stuff.
20: If you look at the Tangram, for example, they do like a three-course for 345 Rand, and that's like normally that's around the average price of just the main course.
5: Yeah.
20: But that's just an example of all the amazing menus.
5: And what's in it for them? Because this is the time of the year when people start, I mean, school holidays now, so people are going out, they're spending a bit of money, and visitors are starting to come for late spring, early summer, and you think this would work better in the middle of the year when there's a bit of a struggle to fill restaurants, but at this time, they obviously still think it's good for them, otherwise they wouldn't offer these incredible menus.
20: No, absolutely. Yeah, for restaurants, it's really like about reaching new guests. Restaurant Week South Africa gives them a huge platform to showcase what they do and encourage people who perhaps have always wanted to visit but haven't yet taken that step. And they create a special menu at an attractive price, and people come through the door, experience the restaurant, and hopefully they come back again afterwards.
5: It works
20: both ways. So the diner gets the opportunity to discover somewhere new for less, and the restaurant gets the opportunity to turn a first-time guest into a regular guest.
5: I'm having a look at Koi, which is a restaurant I've only visited once and had a lovely time. And I could go there, not tonight. I couldn't go there tonight, but I could go tomorrow. I could get an absolutely fabulous meal. This is a wonderful idea. I mean, do you have any difficulty persuading restaurants to come on board with this, Sonny?
20: Well, yeah, for them, it's a great opportunity to attract new guests, but also to get a lot of exposure. It's an amazing way to also show what South Africa has to offer. So yeah, I would definitely recommend to come on board, and for all the guests that want to make a booking, head to restaurantweek.co.za.
5: Thank
20: there
5: you very
20: are more
5: much.
20: Than 200 restaurants to choose from. So,
5: and I've read out the names of quite a few of them, and they are all restaurants that I would love to eat at regularly. Sonny Flintz on the line to us there from Rubeck Castile, organizer of Restaurant Week South Africa. I mean, Koi, for example, which is a restaurant. Ryan Cole, who has Salsify, which is often the top or the second top restaurant in South Africa in all of the awards ceremonies. It's his restaurant down at the V&A Waterfront, and the five-course signature lunch experience is available for 595 Rand, which is quite remarkable. I mean, it's a lot of money if you are on a social grant, but in terms of the quality of food that you're getting, that really is a steal. Thank you very much for the company this afternoon. We'll be back tomorrow, and I'm starting at 3:10 with an interview with Taryn Eager, who's written a book called From Drug Mule to Drug Boss. 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
8: The Money Show with Stephen Grotes is brought to you by Absa Corporate and Investment Banking, connecting global finance to the future. That's how Absa's invested in your story. Good evening. On your Money Show tonight, as diesel prices look set to jump by 3 rand a litre next week, does government have any options to help reduce the pain? The Trade Industry and Competition Ministry looks at ways to help investigators find out who ultimately owns companies. Why has the fast fashion retailer Shein lost its shine? And in personal to finance tonight, what will your family really inherit? Also this evening on The Money Show, from 7 o'clock, the President, Cyril Ramaphosa, will deliver his address to the nation on violence against women. All of that to come, but first, the very latest eyewitness news.
21: Good evening, I'm Kim Malapo. All eyes are on the union buildings tonight, where President Cyril Ramaphosa is expected to address the nation on the gender-based violence crisis. The president's address has been much anticipated as the country contends with the scourge of women being killed. In recent weeks, there's been a sharp focus on Ekurhuleni, where the bodies of 11 women have been discovered in the last 2 months. Khumuza Modise has more.
22: The focus of President Cyril Ramaphosa's address is expected to be the steps taken by government to confront gender-based violence and femicide. He's also expected to provide an update on investigations into the murder of women in and around Ekurhuleni. In July, Ramaphosa appointed a national council to provide strategic leadership on the elimination of GBVF. This followed last year's classification of gender-based violence as a national disaster, a move which did not unlock additional funds from government to address the scourge. Last week, the Department of Women, Youth and Persons with Disabilities admitted that they did not know how much each government department had allocated within its budget towards the classification. Khomso Modise, Eyewitness News.
21: Taxi boss Joe Sibanyoni is set to return to the Madlanga Commission tomorrow after being cross-examined on a range of matters. Today, at the center of his accusations against him are extortion allegations in the construction industry. During today's sitting, Sibanyoni refused to answer certain questions. Karinda Jagmohan was there and filed this report.
23: At the outset, Joe Sibanyoni cautioned over questions linked to the extortion case.
24: If I were to be found guilty, I'll play Mr. Chuckleson.
23: Sibanyoni claims he entered into a handshake agreement with mining director Thomas Ntuli in 2022. This to receive a portion of Ntuli's tender profits for required local business support.
0: There was no way Mr. Ntuli could supply concrete if I was not involved.
23: Sibanyoni could not explain why payments were made to a company which was not involved in the project. He also couldn't explain how the deal would be recognized by SANRAL.
2: How can King Civil claim Tengani for its 30% requirement if there isn't a document that somehow reflects your interest in Tengani?
0: I don't know how are they doing it.
23: Sibanyoni's alleged police links may come under focus tomorrow. Kurinder Jagmohan, Eyewitness News.
21: Suspended Deputy National Police Commissioner Shadrach Sibiya believes the sexual offence charges against him are a plot to drive him out of the police service. The 59-year-old is accused of sexually grooming a 16-year-old girl and raping 18-year-old woman earlier this year. He launched his bid for bail in the Randburg Magistrates Court today, where he detailed his version of events. Afra Mashana has more.
4: Embattled senior police officer Shadrach Sibiya has denied raping the 18-year-old woman, instead saying they had consensual sexual intercourse. He has also denied allegations that he sexually groomed a 16-year-old minor, describing the claims as baseless and untrue. Through his lawyer, Sibiya told the Randburg Magistrates Court that it appears the charges against him were made up.
6: I submit that my arrest was a well-orchestrated, diabolical plan aimed at incarcerating me based on false and trumped-up allegations.
4: Sibiya will return to court on Thursday for the continuation of his bail hearing. Alfa Ramshwana, Eyewitness News.
21: South Africa's formal sector is paying more per employee, but the overall wage bill is under pressure. Stats SA says average monthly earnings increased by 2.6% between February and May, reaching about 30,600 rand. But total gross earnings paid to employees fell by about 4.8 billion rand between March and June. Stats SA tracks earnings across sectors, including mining, manufacturing, trade and transport, among others. The latest figures highlight a gap between what the average employee earns and the total amount employers are paying across the economy. Stats SA's Matlapane Masupie says the picture differs across industries.
24: Gross earnings paid to employees decreased by 4.8 billion. This was due to decreases in the flow industries, business services, mining and transport. However, there were increases recorded by the flow industries, community services, trade, construction, manufacturing and electricity.
21: And a U.S. ban on several Canadian imports, including alcohol, dairy and motorcycles, has come into effect as a trade war between the two neighbors drags on. The latest measure by the Trump administration is in response to Canada's implementation of tariffs on a range of U.S. goods earlier this month following a breakdown in trade talks. Canada is not expected to retaliate further, with Prime Minister Mark Carney saying earlier this month that the impact the import bans will have on Canada's economy is modest. Trade talks remain on ice, with the BBC reporting that U.S. Trade Representative Jamie Greer told the media recently that President Donald Trump is comfortable with his current relationship with Canada. Gold's trading at $4,154.90 an ounce. The rand is at 16.44 to the dollar, at 21.72 to the pound, at 18.64 to the euro. Brent crude oil is at $104.44 a barrel.
25: In your sport, the Proteas target a first home ODI series whitewash over Australia since 2016. Thomas Tuchel heads out at football authorities for packed football schedule as England take on Czechia in the Nations League tonight. And Mallorca's goalkeeper injured after canteen structure falls on him.
21: A look at your weather. A cloudy Wednesday in store for Gauteng, with scattered showers and thunder showers expected tomorrow. Joburg will drop to overnight lows of 8 degrees and peak at highs of 13. Pretoria is at 9 and 14. Vereeniging at 9 and 13 degrees. Clear skies in the mother city with light easterly winds at a low of 16 and a high of 36 degrees. The top story in Eyewitness News this hour. All eyes are on the union buildings tonight, where President Cyril Ramaphosa is expected to address the nation on the gender-based violence crime.
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7: Well, at this stage in Ferry Glen, there's a bumper-to-bumper traffic approaching the intersection of Hartfontein Road and Solomon Mahlangu, while in Midrand, accident scene on the N1 northbound near Allendale causing heavy delays all the way from the M1 Marlboro off-ramp. In Four Ways, traffic remains sluggish on Winnie Mandela Drive between Witkoppen and Broad Acres, while in Lone Hill, traffic lights still slowing down traffic approaching the intersection of Lone Hill Boulevard and Main Road. In the Mother City, expect some delays on the M3 southbound between UCT and Paradise Road. Also delays, this is on the N1 outbound between the foreshore and Belleville. If you come across any other traffic issues, kindly WhatsApp us on 072-702-1702.
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8: The Money Show with Stephen Kruitis is brought to you by Absa Corporate and Investment Banking, connecting global finance to the future. That's how Absa's invested in your story. 8 minutes after six. Good evening. Welcome to the program. I'm Stephen Kruitis. Well, as always, so much to come tonight. Just a reminder, the president due to speak at 7 o'clock this evening. We'll bring that to you live, of course, from the Union Buildings when he speaks about the, well, scourge of gender-based violence. Prefer, in fact, I think we should call it what it is. It's violence against women. That's just me. I intend to refer to it in that way as often as I can. But I think violence against women really is calling it what it is. I don't think it's sort of gender-based. It doesn't go both ways. It only goes one way. A bit of expectation, I suspect, about what the president can say. I must remind you, of course, he has spoken about this before. There's been an address. There's been talks. There's been meetings. There's been workshops. There's been all sorts of things. We all know the issue, the complexities of this issue. Either way, we'll hear from the man himself about an hour or so from now. Lots of conversations this evening around fuel prices. Diesel expected to go up by around R3 a litre next week. That'll be a record high. Never gone there before. I suspect almost automatically we'll end up having conversations around whether or not there is space for government to ease some of the pressure. We'll speak to the independent economist John Luce about that in a moment. The CIPC. They, of course, are the people who look at who owns who. We'll be speaking about some of their changes. They've got some plans to help law enforcement there. Camille Ali is the spokesperson at the DTIC. We'll be looking at that this evening. Also, Shein, the fast fashion retailer, just doesn't seem to be doing very well. And yet it seemed at one point like it really was going to take over the world. No longer. We'll speak to Bronwyn Williams, the retail analyst, about that. And really looking forward to speaking to Roy Moraes, the CEO at Dis-Chem. This is part of our Business with Purpose, Business as a Force for Good with Trialogue. Normally we do that after 7, but we thought let's rather hear from him before the president. So really looking forward to that conversation. Good to hear from you this evening. 011-883-0702 and 021-446-0567. Also, of course, the impact for you on fuel prices, please, as they go up and up and up. Is it having an impact on your daily life yet? R3 a litre? Is it going to change what you do on weekends from next week, perhaps? 072-702-1702. 11 minutes after 6.
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8: Well, I suspect about a week from now, you might be listening to The Money Show in a queue outside a petrol station. Forecast just a few days away from the final announcement suggesting that diesel prices will go up by R3 a litre. That'll push diesel to record levels. Petrol prices are expected to go up significantly too. John Luce is an independent economist. John, good evening. I suspect there'll be calls from the AA, from others, from ordinary motorists about whether government could or should try and ease the pressure a little bit. Is it possible for government to cut the taxes it charges on fuel in the way it did a little earlier in the year?
13: Yeah, I think, Stephen, they've shown that it is possible. You know, anything in that regard is possible. The fuel levy component of the fuel price is just over R4 a litre. And a few months ago, yes, they reduced it by somewhere in the region of that, if I remember correctly, temporarily for a few months, and then gradually eased back into the fuel levy as when the fuel price came temporarily down. So it is possible, and it wouldn't necessarily break the bank once off. The last one was estimated at, I think, 5 to 6 billion rand worth of savings for the consumer. In other words, cost for national treasury, I guess, which either way you look at it. You know, and in a budget that's over, you know, a few trillion rand, it's not a big amount in the grander scheme of things. I guess the only what Treasury would not want to get into is a situation where they set precedents. You often find with relief like this is, you know, the next time there's more calls for it, and the next time there's more calls for it. And politically, it sometimes becomes very difficult to get away from these things, and it becomes an ongoing cost for them. So I guess that would be the concern of the fiscus. But it could be possible, and it might lead to a slight bit more, slight bigger deficit, and a slight bit more government borrowing than would otherwise be the case, and could provide some mild relief.
8: I mean, there is a big argument for government to do it in terms of if government doesn't, inflation goes up, interest rates would have to go up in the longer run. It would lose money that it would otherwise have got through higher taxes.
13: There is that argument. I mean, you know, there's the whole Laffer curve argument that we might be in a situation in South Africa where generally taxes are too high and are harming the economic growth, and therefore indirectly harming tax revenue. So it's possible. I don't think in the grander scheme of things, reducing a fuel levy to the tune of, you know, incurring 5 or 6 billion rands of savings would necessarily make a noticeable difference to economic growth and tax revenues. It's a very small amount, but it can be done. It can conceivably be done, I would think.
8: Does it matter how much money we get from elsewhere? So one of the things we've seen is that gold prices are still relatively high. That means, I mean, it's been pretty much over $4,000 for the last couple of months. That means that royalties would be higher than you would have got literally 18 months ago. I mean, is that a big factor in a decision like this?
13: It could be. At the moment, our fiscal deficit, you saw the release of the quarterly bulletin, and there was a slight fiscal surplus actually in the second quarter. So I think those can be positive considerations when pondering something like a temporary fuel levy relief. But against that, Treasury is mindful of its need to reduce the government debt to GDP ratio. So it wants to run a smaller fiscal deficit and even possibly a surplus from time to time to bring the debt to GDP ratio down, which has started coming down. But there's longer term benefits to that in terms of, you know, improving the country's credit rating, reducing the longer term costs of borrowing. So it can have longer term benefits. So they want to keep a tight ship. And that's why, even though these fuel levy reductions are maybe small amounts in the grander scheme of things, I think I suspect the concern would be more about setting precedents which could lead to incurring ongoing costs and demands and pressure for more relief elsewhere at a time when they're trying to reduce their debt burden.
8: The Reserve Bank Governor Lesetho Kganyogo said yesterday that he believes inflation will come back down to 3% next year. Now, if we have fuel prices this high, and frankly, I can't see them coming down before the end of the year, I mean, is it really possible for inflation to come down that dramatically unless, big unless, there's sort of peace in the Middle East?
13: Well, I think the one thing one must understand is CPI inflation is a year-on-year figure. So it's, say, August compared to August last year. So as you move forward into next year, the base of fuel prices rises. And next year, this time, if you haven't had any further fuel price inflation, and, you know, if fuel prices didn't come down, you'd have 0% inflation, year-on-year inflation, which would contribute to a lower CPI inflation rate. So it's conceivable that, you know, if oil prices settled at this level and stayed there over the longer run, that eventually, you know, somewhere along the line, CPI inflation comes down again. But this is a big unknown, Stephen. What is going to happen with the conflict in Iran? I don't think any of us know. I had assumed that the Americans would want to extract themselves before the midterm elections to get the cost of living there under control. It's a big campaign issue. Doesn't look like they're having success with that. So
20: you know, I think it's becoming anybody's guess as to when this conflict actually ends.
8: John Luce, thanks very much indeed, the Independent Economist. Really appreciate your time on that tonight. 17 minutes after 6.
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8: 19 minutes after 6. Well, the Trade, Industry and Competition Minister Parks Tau today announcing the new Beneficial Ownership Disclosure Module. It's part of the Companies and Intellectual Property Commission. Camille Ali is the ministerial spokesperson at the DTIC. Camille, good evening. So we all can understand how important information about who owns what is for law enforcement. What does this module actually do?
16: Well, good evening, Stephen, and good evening to your listeners. Thank you very much for having me on the show. This year, the CIPC celebrates 15 years of its existence as an entity of the Department of Trade, Industry and Competition. And it used this opportunity of celebrating 15 years to launch an updated version of the Beneficial Ownership Module, which was launched initially in April 2023. But this new version is specifically targeted to allow for accredited institutions to access certain information. And those accredited institutions would be our law enforcement agencies, those being the South African Police Service, the Investigative Directorate Against Corruption, the SIU, the State Security Agency, the National Prosecuting Authority. And these institutions will now be able to access real-time information about ownership and be able to utilize this module to track owners and directors of companies. And really what it does is enhance our ability to trace commercial crimes, money laundering, terrorist financing, all these kinds of things that really was highlighted in our previous assessment and that got us onto the FATF grey list. So this is really an effort, a concerted effort at preventing us from being vulnerable to these kinds of commercial crimes. It would be quite topical, as you would know, with various commissions of inquiry, not least the Madlanga Commission, where these kinds of things are being highlighted. And so the CIPC has really done excellent work in trying to highlight this particular issue and to resolve it.
8: Okay, so imagine for a second you've got a Hawks investigator. They're probing something. They're looking at something that they heard from the Madlanga Commission or whatever, or the Zondo Commission. So would they be able to find out the ultimate owner of a company with the right information? I mean, that's what this is really about. They're following who owns who and where the money goes.
16: Absolutely, Stephen, and that's exactly the principle, right? So as immediate outcome 5 of the FATF manual, mutual evaluation, We were able to comply with the requirement of having a register of companies and directors of companies that's accurate, that's current, that's complete, and that's accessible to law enforcement, as you say. So they would be able to track exactly who owns these companies, exactly what sort of lines of ownership there are, and links to other companies as well. So a person can be linked to all the companies that they are directors of or owners of.
1: Okay, so for example, you could put in Stephen Hurtis's name or ID number or something, and you'd be able to work out all the companies Stephen Hurtis was involved in.
16: Yeah, that's exactly it, Stephen. And you know, it's quite a powerful tool because
1: sure.
16: Not only does SAPS have access to it, but as I mentioned, the Hawks, the State Security Agency, the National Prosecuting Authority. So it creates this ecosystem, and you know, there's now no need for us to go through one through to all the other. All this, the security agents in the country will have access to it immediately, and it's available on a 24-hour basis. You know, and we've proven, I think the CIPC has done some numbers already since 2023 and the usage of this particular tool. And they've received over 3 million beneficial ownership filings. Over 2,500 of those filings are reviewed every month. They've concluded over 618 investigations as a result, and have issued over 350 compliance notices to those who are not complying or are utilizing shell companies and shell institutions to try and bypass the law.
1: Okay. It is only as accurate as the information it contains, right? So, I mean, you have to make sure that the information in the entire thing is accurate. That can be very hard to do in real time.
16: No, absolutely. But the interesting thing, and I think one of the most important things about this module, is that there are certain links already that are in place. So we've got links with the South African Revenue Services, or the CIPC has links with the South African Revenue Service via the Financial Intelligence Center. We've got links and the Delinquent Directors Register. So, you know, we've got information that's pooling together from absolutely all spaces of government to ensure that the information that is registered is accurate and that it's up, and it's up to date. And, you know, this information is still being shared manually, but there is a system that's being prepared via a project to automate it so that this information is easily assimilated across all these agencies automatically.
1: You mentioned beneficial ownership, which is usually what this is about. And I think there was a time when an investigative journalist or someone interested would be able to click on an icon that would basically reflect that and find out who the beneficial owner actually is. Is that functionality working at the moment? I mean, it's supposed to be there, but from what I understand, it's not working properly.
16: Well, the CIPC's general a module does allow for those beneficial ownerships to be publicly disclosed. This particular tool is specifically targeted for law enforcement agencies. So it's not particular for the public, but in terms of beneficial ownership and in general, it is publicly available at the CIPC.
1: Thanks very much indeed. Do appreciate it. Anthony Modisani is the head. Anthony Modisani, we'll speak to him in a moment. Camille Ali is the ministerial spokesperson at the Department of Trade, Industry and Competition.
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17: The Markets.
1: You didn't have to wait long. Anthony Modisani is the head of equity sales trading at Absa CIB. Anthony, good evening. Thanks for coming in. Do appreciate it. The Vukile Property Fund, a six-month update. From them, their metrics all seem to be heading in the right direction. Their trading densities are up quite nicely, I thought.
18: Yeah, Stephen, thanks. Always good to be here. Their guidance remained largely unchanged. The South African portfolio seems to be performing quite well. I think that was quite encouraging. You know, they made talks about the Italian acquisitions that they made. Those have been bedded down. And, you know, that seems to be progressing quite nicely. They're speaking about it, expecting to close in the first quarter of 2027. So I think the market took some comfort in it. Stock was up 35-odd basis points in a market that's been as turbulent as what we've experienced. I think, you know, you sort of take that from a share price performance.
1: Mm. Tiger Brands, they were down 5.5%. They're in the food business. We all have to keep buying food. What's going wrong there?
18: Yeah, so I think a lot of head scratching. You know, there wasn't any obvious news out, but what we did find out was they did host a call yesterday. Now, there wasn't a lot of granular detail in this call, but they did say that the second half has been affected negatively by protest action, and hence there was destocking in the wholesale channel. Their sort of healthcare, a big hospitality and personal care also had some management changes. So there's quite a few challenges coming through there. And I think that sort of gave investors a little bit of concern. You know, we're not going to see anything soon from a numbers perspective, but I think it was just sort of negative read through at this juncture.
1: Mm. British American Tobacco, also, they had a capital markets day, I understand.
18: Yes, I know you're not a fan of them. Stock down 3%. So, you know, they reaffirmed guidance, but it was to the lower end. They spoke about FX headwinds.

0: encryption services. The attackers would have used those. That would be the claim. Do they shed much light on what's going on?
1: So it was interesting. So it seems like two of the five cases are now, they spoke about the Zobey and the Long cases. They're going to enter to the discovery phase. And I think that's what's negative for MTN at this juncture, is that it's progressing to the next stage. You know, now they're going to dig into more detail. Obviously, MTN saying they're going to fight a tooth and nail. But I think, Stephen, to give you context, previously when we had these announcements come out, the stock dropped roughly around 6%. So the market is pretty sensitive to these sort of headlines that do come out. So, you know, let's see what happened. It is into month end, so I think investors are going to have quite a bit to contend with tomorrow as we end the month of September.
0: We had job numbers here today, and we did lose a few jobs. I think U.S. jobs data, people are watching that, and people are watching the AI market in the U.S. very closely as well.
1: Yeah, I mean, the U.S. market's at a very interesting juncture. I think, you know, we've had that rate increase that we expected, even though Donald Trump was pushing as hard as he can to get a rate cut, which doesn't really make much sense. You know, the focus has been sort of on their bond yields, which continue to push higher. You know, I think employment has been rather well contained. So, I mean, if we start to see that tick up quite a bit, then maybe that gives the market a bit more angst. But yeah, like you say, focus more so on AI than anything else. So let's see what happens.
0: AI angst. I mean, it's going to be the title of about 17 Netflix documentaries. Anthony Modestani, thanks so much for coming in. Head of equity sales trading at Absa CIB. Just gone 6:30. Time for the latest Eyewitness News. Marky, good evening. The president, half an hour from now.
2: That's right, Stephen. We begin in the capital, where as the country contends with the scourge of women being killed, President Cyril Ramaphosa said to address the nation at 7 o'clock this evening on the gender-based violence and femicide crisis. In recent weeks, there's been a sharp focus on Ekurhuleni, where the bodies of 11 women have been discovered in the last 2 months. The president is expected to provide an update on the investigation into the women's deaths, as well as detail government's response to GBVF. Meanwhile, earlier today, members of parliament have slammed government for its inability to reduce attacks on women in the country, saying while there's no lack of strategic plans, they're not leading to action nor yielding tangible results. Lindsay Dentlinger has more.
3: Opening the debate, the DA's parliamentary leader George Mikolakis bemoaned the lack of police resources to protect women. But he said it was men who needed to set an example to stop the chain of abuse by teaching young boys to respect and protect women.
4: Unless we build a society where being a man is not informed by the nonsense beat into boys by patriarchy, but by a fundamental understanding that it is their role to behave with respect, we will continue to raise boys that are filled with anger and resentment.
3: Action SA's José Letlape, whose daughter was murdered by her partner in their home in 2024, said it was not enough for men to raise their boys well.
5: If we do not change the structures of society where women are disrespected in the home, because of our traditions, in religious institutions, because of their norms, in our cultures, because of patriarchy.
3: MPs say they don't want to hear rhetoric from President Ramaphosa tonight, neither about the establishment of more task teams or strategic plans. Lindsay Dentlinger, Eyewitness News, Parliament.
2: The eThekwini Municipal Council has patted itself on the back, boasting that it's been one of the most politically stable metros in the country. Between 2021 and 2026, the municipality has only had two mayors, with the city of Cape Town the only other municipality with less in the same period. In comparison, Johannesburg has elected five different mayors, while Tshwane and the Nelson Mandela Bay have had four each, and Ekurhuleni three. Today, the eThekwini Council had its final full meeting ahead of the local government elections in November. eThekwini Council Speaker Thabani Nyawose.
6: eThekwini Council is among, if not the only metro that had political stability from inception of the term until the end, notwithstanding the coalition arrangement in place.
2: And the South African Reserve Bank has updated the basket it uses to measure the rand's effective exchange rate in order to reflect changes in South Africa's trading relationships. The revised basket now has 23 trading partners, up from 20, and covers more than 92% of the country's manufactured goods imports. China remains the largest individual weight in the basket at 28.6%, followed by the euro area at 26%, and the United States at 11%. Anelita Fandesa has more.
7: The South African Reserve Bank has updated the way the rand's performance is measured against some of the country's major trading partners. The central bank says the revision is designed to better capture the changing structure of manufactured goods trade, particularly the growing importance of China.

0: The bank says the revision has had only a small effect on the overall nominal effective exchange rate, with an average deviation of just 0.1 index points. Czechia, Indonesia, Turkey and Mexico have been added, while Malaysia has been removed. The new indices are being published from today. Anilita Fandese, Eyewitness News.
1: A look at your weather. A cloudy Wednesday in store for Gauteng, with scattered showers and thunder showers expected tomorrow. Temperatures will drop to overnight lows of 8 and 9 degrees and peak at highs of 13 and 14 degrees. Clear skies in the mother city with light easterly winds at a low of 16 and a high of 36 degrees. The top story in Eyewitness News this hour. As the country contends with the scourge of women being killed, President Cyril Ramaphosa is set to address the nation at 7 o'clock this evening on the gender-based violence and femicide crisis.
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3: Midrand heading towards Centurion. Accident scene, N1 northbound near Allendale, causing heavy delays all the way from the M1 Marlborough Drive. Four ways, traffic remains a bit sluggish on Winnie Mandela Drive between Witkoppen and Broad Acres Drive. Lone Hill, faulty traffic lights at Lone Hill Boulevard and Main Road slowing down traffic. Hartsfontein, Victoria, there's slow moving traffic approaching the intersection of Solomon Mahlangu and Hartsfontein Road. While in the mother city, we still have slow moving traffic heading into the Cape Town CBD. This is on the elevated freeway, and there's also slow moving traffic on the N2 outbound between Marlborough Main and Bunga Avenue. If you come across any other traffic issues, kindly WhatsApp us on 072-702-1702.
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8: Don't forget the president's address tonight. We are at 24 minutes now to 7. And, of course, comments coming about fuel prices, whether or not government really can do anything, the impact it's having on you.
9: Good evening to you, Ivovo. People here from Kempton Park. I think one thing that I don't think you guys are mentioning is the impact on businesses, especially small businesses, in the logistics, because as small businesses, we usually subcontract to these big companies that have a fleet. But now what happens is that we always bear the brunt of any of these diesel changes or any of these fuel changes, because the big companies would want to shift any additional or inconveniences to us, and we don't even have the bargaining power, because the rates at which we charge per load on the road is not as flexible and as agile as the way the diesel is changing. So mostly we end up with a short end of the stick. And let me tell you, I have grounded my fleet now, because I really cannot afford to do business in this environment. And every morning I get a call from my drivers, from my thing, dude, what are we doing? And I'm like, I can't work for the fun of working. It doesn't make business sense anymore. So yeah, maybe just canvas that with people who can help. Thank you.
8: Yeah, I mean, I think that's the issue, really, isn't it? Is that one by one, people make decisions not to go out for the day, and every time they do that, the economy slows in some way, shape, or form. That's really the big danger here. And I think that's just such a big, big problem, and that's really what we're facing. 22 minutes to 7.
2: EWN Sport.
8: Never been a fan of Manchester City or anything from Manchester, really, to Lekeo.
7: Ah, that's too far now, Stephen.
8: Nice to see them involved in a story that could make the money show, though.
7: Oh, absolutely. And it has big repercussions, Stephen. That's because we start with breaking news from the Premier League, who've confirmed weekend reports that Manchester City have been found guilty of all charges related to breaches of financial rules. This is between 2009 until 2018. An independent commission found that during that time period, the club arranged sham contracts with a number of its commercial partners, as well as relying on sham agreements to artificially inflate the club's revenues and reduce its cost. City have said they will appeal after being found guilty of the majority of charges in relation to its failure to cooperate. On the pitch, England manager Thomas Tuchel believes that the extended international break has made players more vulnerable to injuries, as he questioned the demands that have arisen as a result of the schedule, which involves heavy travel and limited training. His comments come ahead of the Three Lions Nations League clash against Czechia tonight, while they still have two more games scheduled over the next week before players return to their clubs.
10: I find this format now even more challenging than any other format. A lot of traveling, playing twice within only 2 days of rest in between, and then flying and change of pitches. And I think the change of training in itself, the training style, the change of style of play, sometimes the change of position for a player between national team and club brings its own risks for injury. And I think this format increases it more than decrease.
7: Australia have suffered a double injury blow ahead of tomorrow's third ODI against South Africa at the JB Marks Oval. Nathan Ellis has been ruled out of the game with a side strain, having suffered the problem during the second clash on Sunday, while Joel Davis has been sent home, having sustained a hamstring injury. For the Proteas, they're targeting a series whitewash, while Keshav Maharaj has confirmed that wholesome changes will be made as they test out their strength in depth.
11: Yeah, I think obviously you're playing against a high quality opposition, so when the fringe players get the opportunity, I'm sure they want to put their hands up with performances that sort of shows the depth and also shows their quality and how they can fit into international cricket. So I'm sure when they do get the opportunity, they will take that with both hands.
7: Ricardo Malajika has returned home after winning the vacant WBC Super Flyweight World title that follows a split decision victory over Tomoya Tuboi. Malajika's manager is Brian Mitchell, who's now trained two reigning WBC title holders after Siyakhola Kuse won the minimum weight belt back in May. As for Malajika, his Tokyo win moves his professional record to 18 wins, 12 by knockout, and just 2 defeats.
12: I'm the man I am today. Everyone knows Ricardo Malajika because of boxing. I'm the person I am today. I'm the husband to my wife because of boxing. I think I deserve to be the WBC champ. I owe it to boxing. I owe it to BSA. So I think I threw a lot into my mind. So me being the WBC world champion, I won't lie to you, man. It means a lot to me. So to my kids as well, so they can show them that there's a God above, you know.
7: Talagile Mganga, Eyewitness News Sport.
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8: 17 minutes to 7. Don't forget the president's announcement from 7 o'clock tonight. In Hong Kong today, shares in the fast fashion retailer Shein dropped by 14%. After it announced yesterday, its profits were down by 2/3. You may remember when Shein first came in, the first of the big fast fashion retailers was going to kill every textile industry, take out South Africa's clothing industry, basically because it was able to sell and design particularly clothes very quickly and incredibly cheaply. What's changed? Bronwyn Williams is, among many other things, a trend analyst. Bronwyn, good to talk to you again, and thanks for the time. I mean, not too long ago, we were all trembling about Shein. Governments have started to act against it in different ways. What's driving the problems it now seems to face?
15: Well, it's got some internal competition too. I mean, Shein is just one of the two giants. They've also got Temu, obviously, which has probably taken greater market share, largely because it offered a wider range of services, like right off the bat. So there's domestic pressure there too. There's also the fact that there's a whole lot of economic uncertainty across the whole world. And as you mentioned, of course, there's the regulatory pushback. There's a lot of suspicion among governments about price undercutting or anti-competitive markets. At the moment, really, the big theme geopolitically, economically, is all things sovereignty. Many nations across many different supply chains, whether it's digital, it's AI, it's retail, it's manufacturing, are looking for sovereignty, that is domestic control over goods, services, and most importantly, taxation and revenues. So yes, there is a lot of pressure on these giants. I wouldn't say that they're necessarily dead in the water yet, and I certainly wouldn't say that South African retailers should be resting merrily on their laurels. The fact of the matter is we don't have a competitive manufacturing industry. And the fact that the only way that our local retailers can compete with foreign importers coming from all the way across the seas is due to regulatory moats, should not give us peace of mind, but rather give us perhaps pause for thought as to what we could do to become more competitive.
8: I mean, one of the key moments for Shein around the world, in fact, is when governments, particularly the US, the EU, we did it before them, they enacted, it's called de minimis customs payments. So essentially, used to be, if you were getting a very small package from another country, you didn't really pay customs, wasn't worth it. They've changed that. They've said many packages are coming through and packages would be split up. We'll do that. Has that been a big factor?
15: Yes, that is certainly part of it. And there's also other regulatory kind of geopolitical, warfare. There really is kind of that sort of thing going on in the space. If you've been following this, as we certainly have, you've also seen what the EU's been doing. And then it's not just the packaging laws and the packaging laws is part of it. It's not just the tariffs and the taxes. It's also packaging laws. It's also discriminatory laws that give greater leeway to domestic fast fashion chains, like your slightly more upmarket Mangos and Zara's, which not too long ago were the ones being accused of being fast fashion chains, and the H&M's. But putting kind of different regulatory burdens onto fast fashion from non-European sources. We all know exactly who they're talking about, though, for sustainability and ESG reasons, too. So there's all sorts of regulations that governments are trying to do to cut back on these massive Chinese giants that are able to deliver goods to customers at a cheaper price. Now, of course, the EU packaging laws are also part of this. They've also just revamped their whole way of doing packaging. If you're going to package, you need to have presence across all the different EU countries. There's a whole lot of drama around small businesses around that. But a lot of that can also be seen as a sort of geopolitical strategic maneuvering to protect local industries, which is, of course, a critical priority in increasingly populist times. So yes, you're right, but there's also a lot of other posturing going on there too, and it's not about competition, it's about anti-competition, ultimately.
8: So, I mean, what Shein's also said is that their profit margin is now just 2%. And that's partly regulation, but isn't it also now, they say, they're going to have to make more expensive clothes because then your profit margin is higher. So what does that say for the fast fashion, the very cheap fast fashion model? It must be possible to make money out of that, but maybe only a very small amount of money. I mean, customers get more savvy and realize, actually, let me buy something that's a bit more expensive, twice as expensive, because it'll last three times longer.
15: Yes, customers can make their own choices. Again, it depends on our habits, right? The unfortunate thing about consumer buying habits when it comes to fashion is that increasingly we wear our clothes for less times before throwing them away. So you don't really care about quality if you're buying it for the first part of spring 2026 wardrobe, and then you're going to donate it or chuck it away or pass it on, pass it down the socioeconomic ladder. Quality is less important in a hyper-consumerist landscape, but still, there's certainly a point. And in the more poorer markets, actually there's a greater point and a greater tendency towards greater quality, because there it matters, where it's not just fashion, you're buying things because you've got a scarce budget and you need to be decent and you need to have self-esteem and you need to be warm and you need to be clothed. There you're going to look for quality and value, not just cheap price. But unfortunately, the mass consumer class has driven a lot of the actual deterioration of quality due to our shopping habits that are increasingly fickle. And this is all sort of wrapped up in multiple different places. Like, there's the demand side, there's the regulatory side, there's the customers, there's, of course, the suppliers too. The other factor to bring in there with regards to the razor-thin margins is that quite a lot of the reasons for the regulatory pushback were the rumors, maybe more or less substantiated, that the Sheens and Temus of the world were effectively operating a loss at a very similar way, incidentally, to what the big tech companies have done in order to push out the incumbents, right? Things like, of course, your Ubers that came onto the market, offered very low-priced rides, effectively subsidized consumers getting into the habit of using them and have gradually increased their prices, or not so gradually, depending on how rich you're feeling over time. There was a lot of debate about whether these large companies, these large fast fashion companies, were shipping goods at under-profitable rates on purpose in order to effectively squeeze out domestic markets to a point they absolutely could not compete. That becomes more difficult when the regulatory burden comes on board, and then you have to start operating on a slightly different model.
8: Bronwyn Williams, thanks very much indeed. The trend analyst, really do appreciate the time on that. I mean, just fascinating to see how the fear is not gone, certainly, but does seem to be receding. 7:10.
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8: Just a reminder, in 9 minutes or so from now, we do expect the President Cyril Ramaphosa to come to the podium. We're watching it very closely, and give his address to the nation. We know it is about violence against women. We have, of course, seen this terrible spate of violence against women once again in our nation. So many cases in so many different places, so often. Very difficult to know what led to it, but you'll have heard many conversations on this radio station and in other places and in many parts of our society talking really about the deep underlying causes. I would like to hope tonight what we will get is a bit more detail about a response. I'm talking about how the SAPS deals with these cases. I'm talking about how society should deal with them. We'll hear that from 7 o'clock tonight.
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8: Business as a Force for Good is on The Money Show every Tuesday evening as we speak to CEOs who are proving that doing goods and doing business can go hand in hand. Business as a Force for Good. It's brought to you by Primedia Cares and Trialogue, where purpose meets performance. Well, Roy Marais is the CEO at Dis-Chem, and we speak to him this evening. Roy, good evening, and thanks for agreeing to speak to us a little earlier to accommodate the President's big speech. When you look at business, what comes first for you? Is it the purpose or business? You are a healthcare company. You're very big in that space. What comes first?
16: So, evening, Stephen. I think ultimately it depends on when you ask that question. I mean, if you think about Arvind and Lynette founding the business, obviously they founded it as entrepreneurs. You know, the business came first, but in doing that, they instituted like healthcare delivery as an important aspect of the brand. And, you know, when we reshaped how we deliver healthcare, certainly when we think about purpose, it sits alongside commercial benefits. So, I mean, we legitimately and internally speak about being able to do good and doing well. Those things are not mutually exclusive. They can go hand in hand. And certainly when you think about healthcare delivery and the way that we've structured our ecosystem, we think that we are doing that.
8: I mean, a big part of this is about the price of care, healthcare that's affordable. Do you try and do that? I mean, obviously, you're in a competitive market, so there's a bit of commercial pressure on you to do that. But presumably, I mean, that's the name of the game, is to make as much healthcare as affordable as possible.
16: Yeah, absolutely. I mean, again, you know, when the brand was started, it was started as a retail pharmacy-led brand. I mean, if you think about what we've done, we've evolved that into healthcare orientation. So, you know, we lead with the ability to be the entry point into healthcare, so pharmacy, clinics. But at the same time, we've invested and expanded in financial services products. Now, the importance around establishing yourself as a holder of those financial services products is that you're allowed to design, or you can design, the benefit structure associated with how care is delivered. And when you're able to control both ends of that ecosystem, so if you think about the entry point and the way that benefits are designed, you truly can reduce price, you can pass on benefits to consumers if at the center of what you're doing, you acknowledge that you would rather access more volume at lower margins, considering the assets that you have in your ambit.
8: Do you have a metric to assess whether people in your business are working at making healthcare cheaper? Do you have a way of measuring that?
16: It's an interesting question. I mean, I think two answers to that. The first answer is that when we think about how much we've invested in the ecosystem, you know, around making healthcare affordable, it naturally comes through our group numbers, right? So, you know, when you think about everyone at a senior level being invested as individuals on how the group is succeeding or not succeeding, it ultimately impacts how they earn. But the other and probably the most important thing is that, you know, when we relooked at culture, we asked the entire organization, you know, what they felt the brand needed to do more of and less of. And one of the things that stood out was the ability to increase access to care. You know, that's what 20,000 people, our 20,000 employees wanted. And that culture formula that we established is effectively embedded into both the short-term and long-term incentives of everyone in the organization. So ultimately, you know, the thing that we all want the brand to do, if we don't deliver on it, it affects what we earn. So yes, I mean, directly we are impacted by the ability to improve access to care in South Africa.
8: There are some things that you just can't sell at a profit if you go below a certain price level, and you have to make a choice. I mean, do you have an idea in your head of where that line is?
16: Yeah, I think, I mean, and naturally, healthcare delivery is not only the responsibility of the private sector. I mean, the state's got a responsibility to do that. You know, the way that we think about it is there's definitely an opportunity around people that are employed that are not insured, right? So they're earning an income, they have the ability to pay for some form of healthcare, and we can provide that healthcare at an affordable price that gives them access to, you know, what we're delivering in the private sector. I mean, there is someone who is unable to earn or not earning that has to rely on the state, but the convergence of the state and private sector needs to happen to deliver more healthcare into South Africa. Now, the way that we think about it, you know, the private sector is capacitated from an infrastructure perspective to deliver healthcare to many, many more people. At the moment, the ability to afford to play or to get healthcare from the private sector is in some way compromised because of the price point and the affordability constraints of consumers. And once you reduce that, more people will use the private sector. The state will be then better capacitated to serve the people that require the state to deliver healthcare to them. So very simply, that's how I think about it.
8: I mean, you will have a situation where a Dis-Chem could make slightly more profit, but some care will be out of reach as a result of that higher price point. Or you could make the care cheaper. I mean, there must have been times when someone in the company of 20,000 people made the decision to increase the profit. It would be perfectly rational from their point of view. What's happened when that's happened?
16: So that's one of the things that's come through the cultural change. You know, I speak openly about this culture formula that we've embedded into the organization. And I think that culture formula becomes a, we call it a framework for decision making. So, I mean, if you're making a decision that isn't aligned with reducing the cost of care and improving the access to care, then you're doing an injustice to the purpose of the group. It is what we hold ourselves accountable to. It's what our staff holds us accountable to, because they were the ones that that involved themselves in making this culture formula or bringing this culture formula to life. So there's this, I mean, for lack of a better term, this inherent energy that forces us to use that framework to make the right decision. Of course, it needs to be economically viable, and that's always the tension. But certainly the way that we use that, you know, forces people to ask themselves the question, am I doing this to deliver access to care? And if that's the answer, then, you know, then you move along with the decision.
8: So we know how tough the marketplace is. Are you able to keep moving with purpose even when the numbers are very, very tight, and there must be times when that happens?
16: Absolutely. I mean, it's a super competitive environment. I think the point of differentiation that exists in our group is our ecosystem play. I mean, we've anchored on healthcare delivery, and it's really important for us to rather drive volumes than to drive margins, which what I mean by that is, you know, we are a low margin business. We come from a retail background. And for us, you know, the ability to scale, so to deliver more access to more people, is how we grow, as opposed to improving margins. That's the simple philosophy internally in our group.
8: I mean, most people don't have medical aid. They can't afford it. And you believe you can provide some kind of cover. So for people who don't have medical aid, what would that mean? I mean, they'll have something they don't have now?
16: Yeah, so I mean, medical insurance is an offering that we've brought to market. It's been really very successful in terms of how we've been able to sell it, both to individuals and to employers. I think employers have a responsibility. We do it for our staff to invest in the healthcare of the people that work for them. But ultimately what it is it's a rich out-of-hospital benefit, you know, that gives people access to private care. And the importance about an out-of-hospital benefit is that in many instances prior to hospitalization, you know, the ability to engage in a clinic setting or in a pharmacy setting drives preventative care. Even if you think about the concept of chronic medication or chronic diseases, you know, just taking your medication routinely and as you should, you know, prevents further or downstream hospitalization. And
8: So sorry, I'm going to interrupt you there. Roy Moraes is the CEO at Dischem. Business is a force for goods, brought to you by Media Cares and Trilog, where purpose meets performance. President Cyril Ramaphosa has just arrived at the podium.
17: As a father to daughters, a number of women have been killed in our country, and no man should look away from the violence to which the women in our country are subjected to. The violence inflicted upon the women of South Africa is a source of profound pain and national shame. The nation is angry. The women of South Africa are angry. Their anger is justified. I too share that anger. I share the grief at the lives so cruelly and senselessly cut short. On Sunday, the body of another woman was found in Springs. This brings to 11 the number of women's bodies found in Ekurhuleni since July. Among those whose names we know are Busisiwe Mahlangu, Itumelenke Kana, Nomfesane Mjobo, Gracious Nkomo, Elizabeth Mosilakhomu, Dineo Mutapani, Jabulile Ntimba, Ntombi Futhi Nxumalo. 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These are only some of the women and girls whose lives have been taken away from us in recent weeks. Theirs are the names we know. There are others whose names we do not know yet. There are women lying tonight in government mortuaries, waiting to be identified, waiting for someone to claim them, waiting to be taken home and laid to rest. How can our hearts not be broken? How can we not be angry? The violence being perpetrated against women in our country is inhuman. Behind each of these terrible deaths was a human being, a daughter, a mother, a sister, a friend, an aunt, a grandmother, whose life had value, whose future mattered, and whose absence has left a family and a community grieving. Across our country, women are living with a terrible fear that they may be next. No woman should have to live with that fear. What weighs on me most is that 7 years ago, in this same month, I stood before the nation to speak about the same crisis. Yet here we are, once more having to confront the terrible reality of violence against women in our country. The names of the victims are new, but the crime is not. This cannot be accepted as a normal part of life in South Africa. We must confront an uncomfortable truth. What we have done has not been enough. We need to do much more than what we have done. It has not been enough to prevent women from being killed. It has not been enough to make women safe in their homes, in our streets, on public transport, in workplaces and places of learning. It has not been enough to change the attitudes and behavior that enable violence against women. As President of the Republic, I acknowledge this. As government, we must do better. As society, we must also do better. So, fellow South Africans, tonight I want to update you on the killings in Ekurhuleni and what is being done to bring those responsible to justice. But I also want to speak to you about the work we are doing as a government and as a country to end gender-based violence and femicide. The killings of women in Ekurhuleni are receiving attention at the highest level of government and law enforcement. The Interministerial Committee on Gender-Based Violence and Femicide has approved a comprehensive emergency response. A specialized multidisciplinary investigation has been elevated to the national level under the coordination of the Deputy National Commissioner for Dictatic Services. The investigation brings together detectives, crime intelligence, forensic specialists, investigative psychologists, digital investigators, and other specialized capabilities Arrests have already been made in connection with some of these murders. On Sunday morning, police arrested a suspect in connection with the killing of Ntombifuthi Nxumalo, whose body was found on Saturday. Two suspects have been arrested and have appeared in court in connection with the killing of Jabulile Ntimba. A suspect is in custody in connection with the murder of Busisiwe Mahlangu. In the other cases, police have identified persons of interest and collected forensic material including DNA, blood samples, clothing, cell phones and cell phone records. The Council for Scientific and Industrial Research, the CSIR, is assisting with the digital forensic investigation. There's been understandably widespread fear that the discovery of these women in close proximity could indicate the work of a single perpetrator. At present, the police have not found evidence establishing that these killings were committed by a single perpetrator. All possibilities remain under investigation. To the families of the women who have been brutally killed, I say that these cases will not be allowed to go cold. The state is bringing together its available capabilities to establish what happened and to identify those responsible. We will continue to provide the public with information as the investigations progress without compromising the investigations or the rights of those involved. I appeal to members of the public, if you know something, say something. Only two of the women found dead in Ekurhuleni had been reported missing. This is not a reproach to grieving families who may themselves have faced uncertainty or difficulty in seeking assistance or reporting. It is a reminder to all of us that there is no requirement to wait 24 hours before reporting a person missing. If you have reason to fear that something is wrong about any loved one, report it immediately. Hours matter. Information matters. A photograph matters. A vehicle registration number matters. A message, a telephone call, or an observation that seems insignificant may provide the clue investigators need. Alongside these investigations, we have significantly increased visible policing in Ekurhuleni. These operations will continue for as long as they are required. But we must be clear. We cannot police our way out of gender-based violence alone. We cannot arrest our way out of this crisis alone. And we cannot wait until a woman is murdered before the state intervenes. Our task must be to prevent violence before it happens. As all of government, we are determined that attention and resources be directed at all parts of the country where women are under siege from gender-based violence. Since gender-based violence and femicide was classified as a national disaster last year, government has prioritized resources and strengthened coordination across the criminal justice system and survivor support services. The National Council on Gender-Based Violence and Femicide is now operational and has a responsibility to coordinate and drive our national response. Resources have been allocated to strengthen the Family Violence, Child Protection and Sexual Offences units. More resources will be allocated by the Minister of Finance when he announces the medium-term budget policy statement. Sexual offences courts are being expanded. Thuthuzela care centres continue to provide medical, forensic counseling and legal services to survivors, and more will be expanded and built. The processing of DNA and forensic evidence is being strengthened. The law has been tightened to make it more difficult for perpetrators of gender-based violence and domestic abuse to obtain bail. Across the country, police stations have established victim-friendly services and GBV desks. Police officers continue to receive proactive training on issues related to gender-based violence, and this will be strengthened. These measures do matter, but institutions and programs mean little if they do not work when a woman needs them. A woman who summons the courage to report abuse must not be turned away from a police station. A woman seeking a protection order must not be sent from office to office. A protection order must not become merely a piece of paper while an abuser continues to threaten his victim. A forensic sample must not sit unprocessed while a perpetrator remains free. A case must not collapse because a docket has been lost, an investigation has been poorly conducted, or a survivor has been treated without dignity. Where the state fails women, we must hold ourselves accountable and correct those failures. To add to our continuing work to deal with gender-based violence and femicide, I'm therefore announcing four immediate measures. First, I've directed the Minister of Police and the Minister of Justice and Constitutional Development, working with the South African Police Service and with due regard to prosecutorial independence, the National Prosecuting Authority, to undertake a national case recovery operation focused on unresolved murders, attempted murders, rapes, and serious sexual offenses involving women and children. Within 60 days, this audit must identify the number and age of unresolved cases, cases awaiting forensic evidence, cases in which suspects have been identified but not arrested, and cases in which investigative or prosecutorial action has been unreasonably delayed. Within 90 days, individual recovery plans must be in place for priority cases and cases that have stalled. Each plan must identify the outstanding action, the responsible official, and the deadline for moving the case forward. Second, I've directed the Minister of Police, the National Commissioner of Police, and the relevant forensic authorities to present within 60 days a funded plan to reduce forensic backlogs and establish clear turnaround standards for priority gender-based violence and femicide cases. The plan must set out the size and age of the backlog, shortages of personnel and equipment, the resources required, and the dates by which the backlog will be reduced. Priority forensic samples and cases involving the rape or murder of women and children must be ring-fenced for urgent processing. Progress against the turnaround standards must be reported publicly every quarter. Third, every municipality must begin a women's safety audit without delay. High-risk areas must be identified, working with provincial governments and the police. Within 60 days, these audits must identify broken streetlights, overgrown public spaces, abandoned buildings, unsafe transport routes and facilities, poorly secured parks and other conditions, including cemeteries. One of the women was dumped in a cemetery. And all places that present a situation where women are at risk. Within 90 days of completing the audit, the most urgent hazards must have been addressed or included in a funded implementation plan with clear completion dates. The result of the audits and progress in correcting the identified hazards will be published so that communities can see what has been identified and what has been fixed and what remains to be done. Provincial and municipal authorities must intensify enforcement of existing liquor laws and bylaws, particularly against unlicensed outlets and establishments that trade outside permitted hours. In fact, all liquor outlets, taverns and what have you, that trade outside the permitted hours on their licenses. Fourth, I've directed the Minister of Trade, Industry and Competition, working with the Ministers of Health, Social Development, Police and Cooperative Governance, to submit to Cabinet within 60 days a coordinated legislative and enforcement package to reduce alcohol-related violence. Alcohol does not cause gender-based violence and it can never excuse it. Responsibility always lies with the perpetrator. But harmful alcohol use is a significant aggravating factor in interpersonal violence, and it must be addressed as part of our wider prevention effort. Women should not have to live in fear because government has failed to repair a light, clear a public space, process evidence, or enforce a law. Every sphere of government must understand that the safety of women is part of our responsibility, our constitutional obligation to jointly secure the well-being of all South Africans, to assist and support one another, and to coordinate our actions compels us to fulfill this responsibility. The Interministerial Committee and the National Council on Gender-Based Violence and Femicide will monitor these measures and issue consolidated public progress reports every quarter. A first consolidated report must be issued within 90 days, with public progress reports every quarter thereafter. These directives are not just a statement of good intentions. They establish responsibilities, deadlines, and a duty to submit reports on a regular basis to the nation, a nation that is grieving following the brutal killings of the women of our country. These directives support the accelerated implementation of key pillars of the National Strategic Plan on Gender-Based Violence and Femicide, which continues to guide the work underway across all spheres of government and all parts of society. Fellow South Africans, we must prevent the violence before it starts, because programs, stronger laws, additional resources, and more police officers will not, on their own, end violence against women. Gender-based violence does not begin when a fist is raised. It does not begin when a woman is raped or when a woman is killed. It begins much earlier. It begins in attitudes that regard women as inferior. It begins with the belief that a man has the right to control a woman. It begins when jealousy is mistaken for love, when control is mistaken for protection, and coercion is mistaken for affection. When harassment is dismissed as harmless, and abuse is regarded as a private family matter. It begins when a man believes that because he provides financially for a woman, he owns her. It begins when a man believes that because he is powerful, wealthy, or influential, he is entitled to a woman's attention or affection. It begins when a man refuses to accept no for an answer. Fellow South Africans, we must confront the uncomfortable, devastating truth that the primary gender-based violence and femicide hotspot is in the home and in interpersonal relationships. A national study found that more than 60% of the women murdered in 2021 and 2022 were killed by an intimate partner. Too often, the greatest threat to a woman is not an unknown perpetrator. It is someone the woman knows, someone they trust and love. This is why prevention must begin in our homes. It must begin with how we raise our sons, with what boys learn about girls. Anger, rejection, and consent, and with what they learn from watching the men around them, especially their fathers. We must decide what we want our sons to learn. Our schools, universities, places of worship, sporting organizations, and workplaces all have a role to play. But there is one group that has a particular responsibility, the men and the boys of South Africa. For too long, gender-based violence has been treated as a woman's problem to solve. Women march, the women of our country organize, they speak out, they protest, and they confront and they comfort survivors. Women change their routes home, avoid going out at night, and warn one another about dangerous places and dangerous men. We have placed the burden of male violence on women. That must change. The solution to violence against women cannot be to make women less free. We cannot build a safer country by turning women into prisoners of precaution. Women should not have to reorganize their lives around the threat of male violence. The freedom promised by our Constitution cannot be a freedom enjoyed fully by men and cautiously enjoyed by women. That is why I'm speaking directly tonight to the men and the boys of South Africa. Challenge the friend who humiliates his partner. Challenge the colleague who harasses women at work. Challenge the relative who abuses his wife or girlfriend. It is time for good men to stop being silent men. We salute the many South African men, and there are many, who are already speaking out, including prominent figures such as Siya Kolisi and Themba Bavuma, who have used their public platforms to urge men to confront violence against women and to become better men. That conversation must take place everywhere, in homes, in sports clubs, in workplaces, in churches, mosques, synagogues, and temples, in taxis and shebeens, in taverns, on university campuses and around family tables. We must mobilize all of society through various community-based structures, including discussions in the national dialogue that is currently underway about our collective responsibility to bring gender-based violence and femicide to an end in South Africa. Responsibility for violence always belongs to the person who commits it, never the victim. No woman causes herself to be abused. No item of clothing causes rape. No argument justifies assault. No relationship gives one person ownership over another. No rejection should justify violence. And no man has the right to take the life of a woman because

0: and fight it with them. This is a fight that we must take up as a nation together. I have directed the Minister of Sports, Arts and Culture to strengthen the work of the Moral Regeneration Movement and to ensure that it contributes meaningfully to changing the attitudes, the social norms, and practices that enable violence against women. We acknowledge the work of faith-based organizations, community organizations, women's and youth formations, educational institutions, traditional leaders, and many other structures that confront gender-based violence every day. In just under 2 months from now, South Africa will join the peoples of the world as we embark on 16 days of activism against gender-based violence. Let us use those 16 days to mobilize a formidable social movement that imbues our activism with purpose and determination. 7 years ago, I spoke to the nation about this crisis. 7 years from now, no president of the republic should have to stand before this nation and say these same words again. Let that be the commitment we make tonight. Not to simply mourn, not simply to condemn, but to act, and to keep acting until every woman in South Africa and every girl can live in freedom and dignity and safety. Let us honor the women whose lives have been taken not only through our words, but through what we do from this day forward. So South Africans, I thank you, and I hope this message sinks in so that we honor the women of our country. Thank you.
1: President Cyril Ramaphosa, the President of the Republic of South Africa, in his address to the nation on the problem of violence against women. The men of South Africa, he says, must stand up and fight this with the women of South Africa. You heard there the announcements that government is involved in. Streetlights must work. There must be, police must do their thing. There'll be a proper audit of cases that have been unresolved and unsolved. They're also going to the point at which we will see that even the Ministry of Sport, Arts and Culture has been asked to actually do what they can do. It's a sober moment. It's an important moment, I think. There will, I am sure, in some quarters, because of what's happened in the past, be some cynicism. But it is also, surely, a call to action on all of us to do something. And I'm talking about particularly men in this case. There'll be lots more conversation about the president has said tonight. Much of it will be people approving. Some of it will be people who think that nothing will change. But the way that the president ended, saying that in 7 years from now, no president should have to talk about this issue in the same way once again. You're with 702 in Cape Talk. It is just after 7:30. Marky, good evening. Sober words from the president tonight.
2: That's right, Stephen. In fact, it's our leading story this hour. President Cyril Ramaphosa has outlined a multidisciplinary national strategy to address the growing scourge of gender-based violence and femicide in the country. The plan will involve a coordinated fact-finding mission, including a full count of the backlog related to GBVF cases countrywide. He's confirmed several arrests in the string of murder cases in Ekurhuleni recently, adding there's no indication that one person committed them. The president was addressing the country at the union buildings in Pretoria a short while ago and has admitted that government has not done enough to fight gender-based violence. He has presented a plan involving departments including police, justice, trade and industry.
0: I've directed the Minister of Police and the Minister of Justice and Constitutional Development, working with the South African Police Service and with due regard to prosecutorial independence, the National Prosecuting Authority, to undertake a national case recovery operation focused on unresolved murders, attempted murders, rapes, and serious sexual offenses involving

0: involving women and children. Within 60 days, this audit must identify the number and age of unresolved cases.
1: The Democratic Alliance has referred 10 municipal managers of the worst performing municipalities to the COGTA Minister for Maladministration investigations. The party also says one of the municipal managers unsuccessfully sued the party after it laid criminal complaint against him with the police for maladministration. The party now wants Cooperative Governance and Traditional Affairs Minister Vilunkosini Hlabisa to intervene and send a clear message to the country's badly run municipalities. Babalwa Ndenza has more.
2: DA Parliamentary Leader George Mikalakis says under Section 106 of the Municipal Systems Amendment Act, the COGTA Minister is empowered to request MECs to investigate maladministration within 90 days. He says failing which, the Minister's office may commence its own investigations. Mikalakis says since the party announced its plan to lay criminal complaints against 10 poor-performing municipal managers, it's now time for Minister Vilunkosini Hlabisa to act.
3: These investigations must be presented within 90 days to the minister on the minister's request, and should MECs fail, the minister is empowered to conduct these probes himself.
2: Mikalakis also says one of the 10 municipal managers, advocate Dilo Serewo from Ganaland, took the party to court for defamation but lost. He says certificates of debt have also been issued for some of the other municipal managers over incomplete contractor work. Babalwa Ndenza, Eyewitness News, Parliament.
1: And Federal Reserve Governor Michael Barr has made a renewed case for further interest rate hikes today. Barr noted that high energy prices and a surge in AI-related investment have meant they've been knocked off course in progress towards the U.S. Central Bank's 2% inflation goal. He says inflation is too high, the risks have increased, and the labor market is solid with risks decreasing, adding that they need to recalibrate policy to get them in a better position that more evenly balances risks to both components of their dual mandate. Financial markets are betting heavily that the Fed will follow its rate hike earlier this month with another quarter percentage point increase at its October 27th and 28th meeting. A look at your weather. A cloudy Wednesday in store for Gauteng with scattered showers and thunder showers expected tomorrow. Temperatures will drop to overnight lows of 8 and 9 degrees and peak at highs of 13 and 14 degrees. Clear skies in the mother city with light easterly winds at a low of 16 and a high of 36 degrees. The top story in Eyewitness News this hour. It's the latest developments coming from the union buildings this evening, where President Cyril Ramaphosa has outlined a multidisciplinary national strategy to address the growing scourge of gender-based violence and femicide in the country.
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9: 21 minutes now to 8, the time running a few moments late, of course, because of the President's speech. A lot more discussion to come about it with Aubrey Masango in about 20 minutes from now. Good to hear from you as well tonight. Your questions for Warren, of course, on 011-883-0702 and 021-446-0567. Voice notes as well on 072-702-1702. 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Doesn't always look like that. 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Warren, good evening.
10: Good evening, Stephen.
9: So we tend to think that when we pass on, what's in our will is what goes to our family. That's not what actually happens, is it?
10: No, it's not. And you know, we work, most of us will work incredibly hard to build up some kind of a lump sum that, you know, we think we've done our job and we can pass it on to our spouses and our children. And unfortunately, we often forget that, you know, we've got a lifelong partner in our wealth creation, and that's the beloved receiver of revenue. And there is quite a lot of tax involved when you die. And I think a lot of the time people are, you know, especially the beneficiaries are quite shocked actually when they realize how much of the family's estate is diminished by these taxes.
9: Okay, let's start with estate duty. I've heard of it. I've never really examined it in detail. How does it work?
10: So when we die and our estate is worth more than 3.5 million rand, so you would take the value of your house, if you've built up some unit trusts and some exchange traded funds and those kinds of things, and if those are worth more than 3.5 million rand and you don't have any debts, then everything above 3.5 million rand will attract estate duty at 20%. So 20% off the top will go to SARS. And if you're in the 1% of the 1% and your estate is worth more than 30 million rand, then everything above 30 million rand is taxed at 25%.
9: Okay, and then so then you've got that, it works like that, but then SARS also makes you pay capital gains, right?
10: Yeah, so this is the real sting. It's actually a double tax. So SARS says when you die and you've got assets, we deem it that you actually sold all your assets, you know, on the day before you died. And when you sell assets at a profit, then you also get the unfortunate side effect of having to pay capital gains tax as well. And so what happens now is 40% of the profits that you've made get added to your taxable income for that year. And so now you're paying, significantly more. So it could be as much as 18% of your profits actually get taxed as well. So now we've got 20% on estate duty and another 18% potentially on capital gains. The one benefit that SARS gives an estate is that the first 440,000 rands worth of your profits on assets is deemed tax free. So you're getting two kind of savings from SARS. You're getting the 3.5 million rand estate duty abatement, and then the second one you're getting is the first 440,000 rands worth of your profit in the year that you die is also free of tax. And normally, you know, if we sell assets and we're alive, then we're allowed to make about 50,000 rands worth of profit before we pay tax. The only big asset we can sell at significantly more will be our home. So if you sell your home, and whether you're dead or not, that doesn't make a difference. But if you sell your home at less than a 3 million rand profit, then you don't pay tax. So at least from that perspective, you know, if your home is your primary asset and you die and it, you know, you made 2.5 million rand profit and that was your only big asset, then you are going to be at least saving the capital gains tax.
9: Okay, and this is to who, and this, it doesn't matter who you leave your estate to. If you leave it to your spouse, it's all treated in the same way as if you leave it to someone else?
10: Ah, now that's where we get some real benefits to being married, Stephen. So If you leave all of your assets to your spouse, then all of those assets will go to your spouse, and they will be free of estate duty and all of these taxes. So what happens is, whether it's capital gains tax or estate duty, the taxes just defer to your spouse. So just to explain that, if I'm allowed to make the first 3.5 million rands worth of my estate tax free on death, then and I leave everything to my wife, then what will happen is on her death, then the first 7 million rands worth of the estate will be tax-free, and everything thereafter will then attract that estate duty. And then equally, if I die and let's say I've made some profits on some unit trusts, and I will leave all of those unit trusts to my wife as well, then what will happen is the cost of those unit trusts that were in my estate would transfer to her. So it's not like the SARS doesn't get their tax. If my unit trusts cost 100,000 rand and on my death I've made 1 million rands profit, so they were sold for 1.1, then what will happen is that 1.1 million will transfer to my wife, but SARS will say your cost price on my wife's death will then be the 100,000 rand. So there is a real benefit to leaving your assets to your spouse on your death, because then you're saving a heck of a lot of estate duty, at least for the first person. And if she lives a very long time and reduces the estate over her lifetime, then potentially she could be saving an enormous amount of estate duty.
9: Okay. And life assurance policies, are they a part of it?
10: So we've got two things that play to our advantage. One is all of the money that you put in retirement funds. So if you've got an RA or a provident fund or a pension fund, that falls outside of your estate from an estate duty point of view, and that's very important to understand. So if you've got a kind of a lifelong job and you've been saving money all along, and you leave that to your spouse, then there is no estate duty on that at all, and also no executor's fees. If you have a life assurance policy on your life and you leave that to your spouse, then again no estate duty and no executor's fees. So that's again quite a big saving. But a lot of people will say, you know what, when I die, I'm going to have a life policy, but I'm going to leave it to my estate. So I'm not going to leave it to my spouse. I'm going to leave it to my estate so that it can pay for the costs. And unfortunately, that will attract estate duty and executor's fee. So if you had a 10 million rand life policy, then that 10 million rand gets added to your estate. And then you might well be paying 20% on that 10 million rand as well. So it's really worth considering who you make the beneficiaries of your life policy.
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9: We're talking to Warren Ingram this evening, and of course he's a certified financial planner at Galileo Capital. We're talking about what your family actually inherits when you pass on. We need to talk about executor fees. This is one of those words you have to get right, because otherwise it sounds like you're paying someone who's actually quite horrible something. But the executor fee, how much do they get?
10: So they're allowed to charge a maximum of 3.5% of the value of your estate plus VAT. So, you know, just to give it a context, you can negotiate that fee down. You would usually do that at the stage where you are drawing up the will, and you'd say, okay, if you're going to be the executor of my estate as well as the person that drew up the will, then what are you going to charge? And they can't charge more than 3.5%, but they certainly can charge less. And so that, you know, definitely something to consider when you're having your will drawn up. But just to give context to that, so on a 6 million rand estate, that means your estate is probably paying out just more than 240,000 rand to the executor, and understanding that that's cash. You know, they don't take that as like, you know, you can have a share of my house. They get paid that as a actual cash flow. So it's money that needs to be provided for when you're planning your will. And then the one regulatory body that gets involved in all of this, or the one government body, I should say, is the Master's Office. And understand that, you know, the Master's Office is actually the government body that winds up your estate. So you've got an executor who does all the paperwork and goes through the process of closing all your bank accounts and paying all your taxes on your behalf. And then they submit everything, all the documentation to the Master's Office. And then the Master eventually officially declares that the estate is now wound up. And in South Africa, that used to be a reasonably efficient process, but now that will easily take 2 to 3 years for a pretty simple estate, and could be many years for a complex estate. But for that service that the government delivers, they're charging you 7,000 rand as a maximum. So you're going to be paying estate duty, executor's fees, capital gains tax, and the master's fee.
9: I mean, there will be people who have friends who are attorneys, or even children who are attorneys, and could play the role of executor and do it for free. Is that a good idea, or is that asking for trouble?
10: I think just to understand that there are people that are very proficient at operations and admin, and you know, maybe aren't doing this for a living, and then, you know, are prepared to do the research and understand what's required, but it is a heck of a job, and you know, it's the one thing that I would say I wouldn't begrudge someone the fee, because I think executors really do earn their fees when they're winding up estates and having to deal with the Master's Office. But in most instances, I would say rather don't appoint someone who's a complete amateur as the executor. You can certainly ask them to take the job, but then suggest that they appoint a legal agent on their behalf. And in other words, you know, I could say, okay, Stephen, would you do me the great honor of being the executor of my estate? And then, you know, by all means, you're welcome to appoint an agent. So you would then actually go and get a legal firm to then wind up the estate and act on your behalf, doing all the paperwork and the legal process, but they're not the appointed executor. So it leaves you some paperwork, but the law firm does the rest. And that might be an option. But for me, most of the time, I'd much prefer to appoint someone that actually knows how this works, can navigate the Master's Office as efficiently as possible, and knows all the tricks of the trade to make sure that the estates get wound up as efficiently and as legally as possible.
9: I'm sure the real question that everyone wants to know is how you reduce your estate duty, and you have to be quite careful and plan quite carefully for that.
10: Yeah, so one of the things we've spoken a lot about on the show over the years is you know, make sure that you are maximizing your tax benefit of investing in a retirement annuity or a provident or preservation fund or pension fund, and this is one of the great benefits, because the more money that goes in there, the smaller your estate. You are leaving a real asset to let's say your spouse. And you're saving an enormous amount of taxes on that. So I think that's one that I would do very quickly. And just very important to note that if you nominate your spouse as the beneficiary of your retirement fund, that will go to your spouse quite quickly and doesn't get stuck in that 2 or 3 year process of winding up the estate, all that they will generally require when the trustees or the pension or living annuity provider, for example, will ask for your death certificate to make sure that that you actually have died, and they'll do their checks, and then they'll check who the beneficiary is and then pass that on to the beneficiary. So it's one very efficient way to save estate duty, but also at the same time get money moving to your beneficiaries as quickly as possible. So I think that for me is one big one. If you know you've got a very big estate and it's going to build up over time, you can, for example, look at things like setting up a family trust that lives beyond you, and that might be something to consider. But I think for most of us, for the kind of the ordinary South Africans that will leave behind some money, I think you're making sure that your primary residence is sorted out, and making sure that your retirement funds are sorted out, and that you've got the correct beneficiaries there, would save you some real money.
9: And then very quickly, Ron, you have to make sure the family has access to cash the moment you pass, because all sorts of things happen then.
10: Yeah, so just understand that your bank account is frozen on the day you die. The moment the bank finds out that you've died, they lock your bank account and make it now, estate let. And so that means if your spouse is dependent on your salary, she might not have, or he might not have any money at all. And so making sure that they've got access to cash on their own is key in this whole thing, because as I said, the estate could take 2 or 3 years to wind up.
9: Warren Ingram, thank you very much indeed. Really do appreciate it. And of course, Warren Ingram is a certified financial planner at Galileo Capital. You might find that there's someone who really does need to listen to this as a podcast. Warren, thanks very much. 5 minutes now to 8.
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17: 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That's how Absa's invested in your story.
9: Well, the president tonight talking about the finance minister's medium-term budget policy statement, and he expects that there'll be some commentary about the spate of violence by men against women in that. And I presume what that really means is that there'll be some kind of money being put available for courts, for the police, for specialized units, things like that. So we look forward to some of the detail on that. But I think perhaps the main takeaway from the president's speech tonight around violence is that men need to stand up and be a part of the fight against this kind of violence with women. An important part, he pointing out, where he says, you must challenge a man who does something. If you're a man, you must not say, allow your friend to get away with it. You must challenge them if this happens, and calling on people who run, sports institutions or any kind of religious institution to do the same thing. And of course, we know for corporate South Africa as well, don't let anyone get away with harassment or believe that they can do that. So much to think about and mull over in this particular fight. It's been going on for a very long time. As the president said, 7 years ago, in the same month as it happens, he had to speak to the nation then. And once again, he finds himself in the same month, 7 years later, having to make the same comments. There'll be more conversation about this with Aubrey Masango, but I think there will also be plenty of people waiting to see if any of the provinces, any of the promises, see the light of day. And that's really been the big problem for the president over the years. is putting some of these words into action. We all understand the weakness of the state. We all see the problems. We can all see from the Madlanga Commission how deep-seated they are. But on this, I think people are so angry. They're so furious. They're so disappointed, so frustrated. And I think in some cases, just ready to give up. So certainly, I think after tonight's speech, people will expect to see some action.
18: 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That's how Absa's invested in your story.
9: Well, in the U.S., still, I think, quite a lot of tentativeness. The Dow Jones is down 0.45. The Nasdaq is up 0.04. The S&P 500 is down 0.25%. Largely, I think, for two reasons. One is investors have been going through the prospectus for Anthropic, which is leaked inevitably, and is sort of talking about some of the dangers that could be posed by AI. A large portion of that prospectus is given over to that one issue, the dangers that AI agents could create. And then the other issue, of course, is oil prices. And once again, we're in a point where we really don't see any prospect for oil prices to come down, which means that's going to be a major cost going forward, a major driver of inflation for the next few months as well. So all of those things, of course, are going to be weighing on investors' minds, and it will be making people very, very concerned about the future. So we will be talking about that as well. We will have a normal show for you tomorrow. There'll be a lot more conversation to come around the issue of the president through the evening. It's just gone 8 o'clock.
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1: Good evening, I'm Kim Malapo. It's the leading story this evening. President Cyril Ramaphosa has outlined a multidisciplinary national strategy to address the growing scourge of gender-based violence and femicide in the country. The plan will involve a coordinated fact-finding mission, including a full count of the backlog related to GBVF cases countrywide. The president has also confirmed several arrests in the string of murder cases in Ekurhuleni recently, adding there's no indication that one person committed them. Ramaphosa was addressing the country at the Union Buildings in Pretoria this evening and has admitted that government has not done enough to fight gender-based violence. Khumutso Modise followed the address and joins us live on the line. Khumutso, what are the details of the plan presented by the president tonight?
20: Well, Maggie, I can tell you President Cyril Ramaphosa has announced a plan roping in several government departments, including police, justice and trade and industry.
0: I've directed the Minister of Police and the Minister of Justice and Constitutional Development, working with the South African Police Service and with due regard to prosecutorial independence, the National Prosecuting Authority, to undertake a national case recovery operation focused on unresolved murders, attempted murders, rapes, and serious sexual offenses involving women and children. Within 60 days, this audit must identify the number and age of unresolved cases.
20: Mikey, several of the president's commitments have been or have had a lot of an indication, rather, of deadlines and timelines as to when his departments will be carrying these out. I mean, he says within 60 days, the number and ages in these unresolved cases must be identified. The president also wants the police to present a funded plan to reduce forensic backlogs.
0: The plan must set out the size and age of the backlog, shortages of personnel and equipment, the resources required, and the dates by which the backlog will be reduced.
20: Mikey, the president has also roped in municipalities in his detailed plan, having saying that the departments must begin women safety audits at a municipal level.
0: Within 60 days, these audits must identify broken streetlights, overgrown public spaces, abandoned buildings.
20: Mikey, the Minister of Trade has also been assigned a legislative and enforcement package to address alcohol-related violence.
0: Alcohol does not cause gender-based violence, and it can never excuse it. Responsibility always lies with the perpetrator. But harmful alcohol use is a significant aggravating factor in interpersonal violence, and it must be addressed as part of our wider prevention effort.
20: The president says every sphere of government must understand that the safety of women is part of its responsibility. Phumuzo Modise, Eyewitness News, reporting live in Johannesburg.
1: We move to the Free State, where rescue teams have recovered the body of an 11-year-old boy who went missing after reportedly drowning in Khopjani River in Qwaqwa. Police, assisted by rescue and dive teams from the Maludiapofung municipality, retrieved the body today, 10 days after the incident. Letlogang Mokakua's friends reportedly witnessed him being swept away, but efforts to locate him were hampered by adverse weather conditions. Police spokesperson Mako Mupiring says community members spotted what appeared to be a body lodged against a tree in the river.
3: The divers went there and retrieved the body, fortunately, today. So the family identified positively the body of this 11-year-old boy, who hopefully it's a closure unto them. So we thank all teams that have worked together with the police, including the community member who reported the finding.
1: Please note, the following story contains graphic details that may be disturbing to some listeners. Suspended Deputy National Police Commissioner Shadrach Sibiya has admitted to what he says was a consensual sexual encounter with a teenager. The 59-year-old is accused of raping an 18-year-old girl at a hotel in Sandton earlier this year. But during his bail application in the Randburg Magistrates Court today, Sibiya denied the allegations. Alfra Mushona was in court.
21: The state alleges that Shadrach Sibiya took three teenage girls to a strip club in Sandton, where they shared a meal at the club's restaurant. It says that he plied them with alcohol before taking them to a nearby hotel, where he allegedly raped one of them. The 59-year-old has now admitted that he did have sexual intercourse with the 18-year-old woman, but denies the state's allegation that it was not consensual. His lawyer, Estelle Killian, reads out his affidavit.
22: After supper, we again returned in two vehicles to the Garden Court. When we arrived in the hotel room, Mr. M and the other ladies left the hotel room, and MC and myself were left in the hotel room. We proceeded to have consensual intercourse.
21: CBS family was present in court today as the defense read out his affidavit. Alfa Ramshwana, Eyewitness News, Johannesburg.
1: And in KwaZulu-Natal, in a move aimed at improving investor confidence in the city, the eThekwini Municipal Council has approved multi-million rand rates rebates for several big companies. Council documents show the rebates range from 50 to 100% post-construction and are fixed for 3 years. In a rare moment of multi-partisanship, the motion was supported unanimously by council. Tabiso Goba has more.
23: Some of the beneficiaries include automotive company Ogihara South Africa, which will receive an 80% rates rebate for the next 3 years. Student accommodation giant GrowthPoint will be required to pay only 50% of its rates once it completes its 2,000-bed building near the University of KwaZulu-Natal Howard campus. Developments being done by Alpine Group, Newly Star and Sibaya Portion 5 were also approved for rebates. ANC Councillor Petrus Nxumalo says this is a good move for the city.
24: There are a lot of benefits for the municipality, especially because these projects will create much needed employment. And as the ANC, we always support any interventions that bring employment to the city.
23: With the motion passed, the municipality will be entering into a memorandum of understanding with the affected companies to formalize the rebates. Tabiso Koba, Eyewitness News, Durban.
1: Gold's trading at $4,158.58 an ounce. The rand is at 16.43 to the dollar, at 21.72 to the pound, at 18.62 to the euro. Brent crude oil is at $103.79 a barrel. A look at your weather. Cloudy skies in store for Gauteng, with scattered showers and thunder showers expected tomorrow. Joburg will drop to overnight lows of 8 degrees and peak at highs of 13. Pretoria is at 9 and 14. Vereeniging at 9 and 13 degrees. Clear skies in the mother city with light easterly winds at a low of 16 and a high of 36 degrees. The top story in Eyewitness News, the SAWA. President Cyril Ramaphosa has outlined a multidisciplinary national strategy to address the growing scourge of gender-based violence and femicide in the country.
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6: 8 minutes after 8 o'clock, and welcome to the show. My name is Aubrey Masango, and it is good to be in your company. I'm really looking forward to a great show this evening, hoping you'll be a part of it, as you always are. And I hope that you'll call in on 011-883-0702 or 021-446-0567, especially in the first hour as we are joined by Cape Talk. I'm going to tell you what we've got planned for you this evening. And would really love it if you also get in touch with us on the various social media platforms that we have. The number there is 072-702-1702. That's for our WhatsApp line. I'm also available on X, and my handle there is @BraAubrey. I'm really looking forward to all of the conversations we'll have tonight. So much happening, folks. And we've just come out of a conversation with the president, or the president making a number of declarations and interventions that are aimed at dealing with the murder of women in this country. Now, you will have noticed that I didn't say gender-based violence.
8: Yeah.
6: Because in my mind, that term still needs to be properly discussed. What is of no debate is that women are being killed. But I'm not sure whether it's all gender-based violence. I'll come back to that. And then, of course, you heard what the court proceedings were suggesting at this Sibiya case. The Sibiya is, of course, the deputy commissioner of police, who is in custody at the moment for a number of charges, amongst which rape, child, it's rape, sleeping with a minor, or something related to that. Yeah, trafficking with humans is part of the charges. He has denied the charge of rape, although he has conceded to the fact that he did have sexual relations with an 18-year-old. This guy's 59 years old. Mm-hmm. He is probably one of the most senior people in the country, just in terms of the organization he runs, or is the deputy of the running of that organization. Is it possible to say that there was a consensual relationship between him and an 18-year-old? And then the bizarre story around the 16-year-old, the daughter of one of his bodyguards, a video that was handed to him by his bodyguard, where the young girl is in a very, very compromised position. And then the little slur that suggests that the 16-year-old had a crush on him by the father. Hey? Oh, by the way, this is our second in command.
8: Yeah.
6: And as far as the policing is concerned. Now, as I said to you yesterday, part of what will come out of this case is that this kind of behavior is normal at certain ranks. We're going to find that out. We're going to discover that this kind of behavior has been normalized. And part of the insulation that they give each other is because they've all got these small and skeletons, and therefore it's difficult to come out and call out somebody, because we've all heard it, that there's a little place that they all visit here in Randburg called the White House.
8: Yeah.
6: So I know that somebody is going to write to me or phone and say, yeah, but what's that got to do with his work, Aubrey? You know, these are extracurricular. I think it has a lot to do with his work. A man's ethical and moral standard and the work that he does for society, and that is law enforcement, have to have a basic connection. We can't have a guy who is going to brothels and sleeping with 18-year-olds and harboring videos, sexual videos of 16-year-olds, and he's still the second in command of the police. Something is seriously wrong there. Mm. Whether or not he gets charged with, I mean, he is convicted of any of these charges, right? I think the very fact that he is involved in that space already disqualifies him. Because a person running the intelligence sector of the police ought to have minimum ethical and moral standards, I would assume. And here we are. I know you and I are going to argue about, yeah, but that's not really got anything to do with the operations of his work. Surely the disposition of the man's moral rectitude has to have some relevance to the fact that he is one of the country's most senior law enforcers. Surely. So, I suppose we'll watch with great interest here. And then, of course, the speech by the president today, timely. I think it's timely. I think it shows a sensitivity and a realization of the emergency of the situation that we face. But many of the things that have been recommended by the president, I would argue, are supposed to be par for the course. It's supposed to be what happens under normal circumstances. The street lights should be on.
7: Yeah.
6: The police should know which cases have been processed, and those that haven't been processed, why not? They should know that. I mean, these timelines that the president has given us, and great, you know, I mean, we're thankful for everything we can get here. But all of this stuff is stuff that should be the normal expectation, the minimum normal expectation of what police officers, what municipalities should be doing. And so one gets a little bit of a bad taste in the mouth. If I am to be thankful that the president is saying that the lights must be on in a municipality street,
7: yeah.
6: I feel like it's a bit of a shakedown, you know. Brew, this stuff is supposed to be happening anyway, guys.
7: True.
6: So now must be very thankful now. Thank you so much, Mr. President, that you know you've ordered that the lights must go on. And that there needs to be an inventory of the very cases that should be having an inventory anyway.
7: Hey.
6: I'm wondering whether the 23 children who died last year around this time will form part of the accounting measures the president is demanding. Because I tell you now, we still don't know who must be held responsible for the deaths of those 23 children.
7: True.
6: To this date, no, it's dead. Nobody talks about it anymore. Mm. I was impressed to see how the various radios, not radio station, TV station, in fact, impressed by SABC specifically, that had family members of the victims of the murders, let's say the killings of the women, because at this stage, that's what the investigation is about, as to whether they're murders or not. Because I'm told that the word murder in law has got a very specific meaning, right?
7: Yeah.
6: But they are homicides, right? They are killings. I was impressed by the fact that the SABC had the reaction of the families of the victims. Masterstroke, I think, from the SABC. I think it gives a certain level of granularity to the story. It's not just an announcement. It shows that people were affected by this. Families were affected by this. It's real. The families of those little girls, or those little children, 10 years and younger, were never asked about the measures that the president decided to take last year, the registration of spaza shops and all.
10: Mm.
6: Yeah. And I can tell you now that very little was done by media spaces to understand how those families felt. I interviewed two or three of those families, and I think I must probably be the only media person who did. So I'm hoping that part of what the president has directed the police, minister, the municipalities around cases that are yet to be resolved will also trickle down to those cases of the 23 children. I counted 26 children that died last year, 23 children that died as a result of the so-called poisoning, food poisoning. I'm just saying somebody must take accountability. If it is because government was lax in making sure that the poison, Turbiforce, I think it was called,
10: yes,
6: was allowed to get onto our streets, then government must take the liability.
10: Sure.
6: But somebody must be held responsible for the death of those children. It can't just disappear. And I'm hoping that what we're seeing now with the president will also, amongst the deaths of the women that we've been mourning over the last 2 weeks, as the president directs, that those cases that have not been resolved, including, I'm hoping, the 23 children, because those families are still in limbo, folks, that it'll include some of that. And I'm not trying to steal the thunder of this particular case. I'm simply saying that these should be the things that should be done as a matter of course. So thank you, Mr. President. Yes, thank you from the bottom of my heart. Thank you. But, oh, it just feels like too little too late. It feels like it's just another reaction, another tick box exercise, another nice speech, another, So I'm hoping that this is something that is going to give us some sort of comfort, some sort of justice. But if our recent history is anything to go by, folks, I don't know. And I hope that you are noticing that I'm a little reticent to call it gender-based violence, because I need to know, when is a killing a gender-based violence killing? Is it a gender-based violence killing if two women are involved in that homicide? Is it? Is it gender-based violence if two men, even if it's two men that are in a romantic relationship with each other, and one kills the other, is it still gender-based violence? Under which circumstances is a homicide a gender-based violence murder? And I say this because we've already heard that there is a possible case of a woman who is involved in loan shark business, in a loan shark business, who sent people over to kill somebody because she was looking for her money. Now, is that gender-based violence? And why am I raising this issue? I'm saying perhaps we need to have a conversation about the ease with which we label certain tragedies in our society that doesn't give us the full picture of what is going on. When Jonas Mahlangu is killed in the rural areas, is it still a farm murder? Or is it only if Piet Coetzee is killed? You get what I'm trying to say?
10: Yeah.
6: I know that we need to categorize things, and we need to, it's part of the science of categories and taxonomies. I get that. My issue, though, is that we could be causing a greater injustice by simply lumping things together because it's easy and it's fashionable at a particular time. 23 minutes after 8, Claire Thompson joins me after the break. We're talking about protection orders and how they safeguard victims of abuse. I think it's very relevant to what is happening this evening. In the second hour of the show, we're going to be talking about NAFSIS with Dr. Linda Mayer, MD at Roseburg International, visiting professor at Nelson Mandela University. We're going to be talking about NAFSIS, the crisis at NAFSIS, what students need to know for 2027. And then in the third hour of the show, Andisa Ramavunga, founder and managing principal at the VCF, joins us to let us know how leaders, through self-improvement and training, self-training and just overcoming certain things, can make sure that their companies and organizations benefit from that. And then we'll open up the lines in the final hour of the show. But Claire Thompson is already here with me in the studio, family attorney and mediator and legal coach, as we talk about the protection orders and how they safeguard victims of abuse.
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6: 25 minutes after 8 o'clock, and Claire Thompson is my guest, family attorney, mediator, and legal coach. Claire, good evening to you, and thank you so much for joining us.
15: Hi, Aubrey.
6: What is a protection order? And my mind immediately goes to that word interdict.
15: Yes.
6: Because I've always heard that association. What is a protection order? What does it do? Why do we have it in law?
15: A protection order is a civil interdict, exactly as you say. And an interdict is an order that prohibits certain behavior from happening within this particular context. It prohibits whatever conduct that is, that either causes harm or has the potential to cause harm between people. And I think what is important from a distinction perspective is that we've spoken about domestic violence applications and domestic violence interdicts and protection orders within the domestic environment. But the protection order is different in that it caters for people that aren't in domestic relationships. And it expands that protection. The legislation was enacted in 2011. And it aims to combat things like stalking, for example, which before the legislation was enacted was not something that would be catered for because of the domestic violence, the domestic aspect of the Domestic Violence Act. And I think when we think about people at work, for example, you know, people listening might say, I feel unsafe because of somebody who I work with, or I live in a complex with somebody who I feel either has caused me harm or I believe might cause me harm. So people who don't fulfill that intimate sort of role, but still occupy the same spaces that we do, whether known or unknown, which is an interesting aspect of this, which I think we should delve into a little bit more in due course.
6: Yeah. So all it needs is for me to feel unsafe?
15: For harm to have either been perpetrated, yes, or for the perpetrator to have inspired a reasonable belief that harm could be created. And I think often we believe that harm needs to have already occurred for there to be the ability to seek to have, that. Or, yeah. But I think oftentimes it's the threat of harm that causes as much, or it causes as much disturbance for the person who is the victim of that narrative, or whatever those, or however those threats evolve in reality, and that's what the Act aims to prevent.
6: I imagine that there's a lot of room for abuse there.
15: Absolutely. Absolutely. And I think in many respects, like listening to you talk earlier, I think that the potential for abuse lies potentially in the relationship between the

0: most perfect way. And then we'll talk about the possible abuse. And under which circumstances do I, and more specifically, I suppose, in the context of tonight and the conversation that the president has given us to discuss, under which circumstances should a woman go and apply for a protection order?
1: I think if harm has already been perpetrated.
0: Because that's the thing. Usually the harm has already been perpetrated.
1: I think if the harm has already been perpetrated and there is a real risk that it continues, whether it's perceived to be ongoing or whether it is likely that harm is going to be perpetrated, an application should be sought. And it might be that the application runs concurrently with an existing criminal matter if there has already been harm perpetrated. So if there's been an assault, for example, but there is a threat of ongoing harm, then there would be room for both. And I think it's important to bear in mind that a protection order is a civil interdict. It doesn't stray into the criminal realm unless there has been a violation of the order, or whether it's an interim order or whether it's a final order. It's only when there's a violation of an order does that order then translate into a criminal charge. But it might be that whilst that protection order is being sought, that there is a concurrent criminal matter that would run next to that, and it would, that's obviously within the state's hands, but the protection order element is within the hands of the applicant and the court to which they apply.
0: Distill for me, what exactly is the applicant asking the court to do? Because I imagine that's the relationship here. The applicant is asking the court for something, right?
1: Yeah, I mean, I think colloquially we could probably say that the applicant is asking for the court to put in place boundaries which are defined in a court order, which tells the respondent what they may or may not do.
0: Okay. So the applicant is asking the court that, not the police?
1: No. The court, it could be that the applicant approaches the police on an after-hours basis. Be a weekend, could be at night, for example, but the matter ultimately is referred to the court, and the court must make a final decision with regards to whether or not a final protection order is in fact ordered or not. So there are interim measures that can be made at any time of the day or night, but ultimately it's the court, it is vested with the court. And the court, for example, could say that the respondent cannot enter the applicant's place of work or enter the applicant's home, for example, or contact the applicant telephonically or via email or via WhatsApp or via social media. There's a vast array of potential remedies that are available that the court would need to stipulate within a particular framework that is set out in the legislation, and it would be case by case dependent. So there are certain things that would be irrelevant for one case but very relevant for another, and it's for the court on analysis of the facts before it to determine what the actual ambit of the order is. And I liken it to a rule book. It tells the respondent that they may not do certain things.
0: Who devises those stipulations? Is it the court, or is it the applicant who asks for, please make the respondent stay away from me at so many meters away from me? I mean, who stipulates that, and who designs those stipulated asks?
1: Yeah.
0: To use Bazell's words. Yes.
1: I mean, I think very often the first thing that comes to mind

0: with a protection order is that like a radius. You may not come within 4 meters of me, for example, but it's more likely that the order will say, for example, will not enter the complainant's place of work, or it's less radius based and more location based, if I can say that. I mean, I think your question is an interesting one, because on the one hand, the applicant would either approach the clerks of the magistrate's court in the area in which they work or they reside to ask for protection in terms of a form that is, it's a legislated form. And on that form, there are tick boxes that the applicant and the clerk can complete where they ask for specific protections. And I think very often it's a collaborative effort between what the applicant tells the clerk and what the clerk assists the applicant to complete. Alternatively, the applicant would go and see an attorney, and the attorney would assist them to define what the ambit of those protections are. And I think typically when there is an attorney involved, one would tell the story to their attorney, and the attorney would then guide the applicant or the client rather as to what protections to ask for. But I think perhaps more importantly for people who are listening who won't access the services of an attorney for whatever reason, just to consider that when approaching the court and interacting with the court officials, court clerks, that it is a collaborative effort, and it requires both the clerk and the applicant to have an understanding of what the problems are so that the forms can be correctly completed, and that it's not just simply a case of ticking all the boxes or ticking one of the boxes. It requires some consideration.
1: Right.
0: And I think, you know, to engage as much as possible with the court clerks on the narrative so that the form can be most accurately completed. And if there are areas of concern, to consider either approaching one of the help desks at the magistrates' courts, which are often available, or a pro bono organization, or an attorney, if that is something that is available to the applicant. So really to ensure that the right things are asked for. And I think perhaps one of the most important things to talk about when we consider the extent to which harm can unfold is the ability to ask for a firearm to be removed. So if it is that the applicant knows that the respondent has a firearm, one of the aspects of the form is for that firearm to be taken into the control of the SAPS, so as to prevent harm from taking place. And I think it's a significant aspect of the legislation. It's a significant aspect of the form. It's a significant aspect of the relief that can be sought, if it is correctly used, of course. Of course, there's the potential for abuse, but I think knowing what we know about the potential for weapons to be used to cause harm, that it's an important factor to engage with when completing the form if one knows that the respondent has a firearm.
1: Has the respondent got the right to counter that application?
0: Always, yeah.
1: Okay.
0: So it might be that on the application, if the court looks at the facts that are presented to it and believes that there is a prima facie case, so a case on the face of it, just looking at the applicant's version, they can do one of two things. They can either issue an interim protection order and a notice to the respondent to come to court and show cause why the order should not be made against them, or to not grant an interim order and to have the applicant's application served on the respondent, and to call the respondent to come to court and again to explain to the court whether or not the order should be made against them or not. So there's always the the right of return. The respondent must come to court and explain whether or not the applicant's case is correct or not, and to talk about your safeguarding against abuse. It's important that, on the one hand, the respondent will be given a return date, which is typically a month to 6 weeks in the future, where they are asked to come to court. But it's also important to bear in mind that a respondent can do what we call anticipation, which is to come to court with on 24 hours notice, and to tell the court the reasons why the interim order should not be made or should not be in place. And so there are protections in place in order to safeguard abuse against a respondent, because I think sometimes it is true that protection orders and domestic violence interdicts can be abused. But I think that the broader issue here is to ensure that if people are feeling unsafe and they have the reasonable apprehension that harm might be caused to them, that they have this remedy available to them.
1: An all too real reality in South Africa, yeah?
0: Unfortunately, yeah. And I think it's, I mean, I don't think that the risks in the last weeks, in, you know, a couple of weeks, I think the risks have always been there.
1: Yeah.
0: I think it is very much front of mind at the moment. And, you know, even...
1: So somebody's just sent me a message to say, can men get an interdict?
0: Absolutely.
1: And I suppose I understand that question because...
0: Yeah.
1: The current environment and the conversation we're having is to protect women for very real reasons. Somebody who is perhaps not listening carefully might think that all of these are efforts to protect women against men. You're saying to me that a man can ask for a protection order even against another man.
0: Anybody can seek a protection order against anybody.
1: Right.
0: Children can seek protection orders either in their own they could be assisted by a guardian, or even somebody who, to reference your conversation with Jenna, who acts in loco parentis, so somebody who steps into that role of acting like a child's parent whilst they are in their care, and so the protections are broad. It could be a man in respect of a man. It could be a woman in respect of a woman. It could be a man in respect of a woman, or a woman in respect of a man, or it could be a child in respect of a man or a woman. And I think perhaps most importantly, or most interestingly rather, not most importantly, but most interestingly, is that one can seek a protection order for oneself against somebody who we don't know, which might seem quite bizarre. But when we think about cyberbullying, for example, very often, I mean, I think about that extradition case where there were Nigerian nationals that were
1: taken back to the United States by the FBI. Yes.
0: But the sort of fraud that is perpetuated is very often by somebody who we don't know, who's on the other side, who is on the other side of the email, who is on the other side of the social media account, who is harassing, who is on the other side of extortion and sextortion schemes where there is money that is solicited by a stranger. And there's a very real feeling of harm, or the reality of harm that has come about, but we have no idea who the person is.
1: Yes.
0: There is not a face that we can pin this harm to. And this act, the Protection from Harassment Act, specifically caters for seeking protection against an unknown respondent. And there are various safeguards in place where the courts can order that electronic communications providers provide information, that the police are empowered to locate an unknown respondent and to obtain their details. So the protections that are actually afforded in terms of the Protection Order Act for a world that is so much in the online space is important, albeit that I will say that it's not always easy.
1: Give us a call at 011-883-0702. My guest is Claire Thompson, family attorney, mediator, and legal coach. We're talking about protection orders, interdicts. Yeah, have you applied for one and were you perhaps disappointed? Or maybe you got it, but you didn't get the protection. Let's talk about some of the practicalities here. Because I suppose we now understand the circumstances under which you may apply for a protection order. The practical sort of stories I hear is that, you get the piece of paper, but the respondent breaks every single requirement of that, especially in a family feud, in a gender-based violence type situation. You have a situation where the respondent doesn't really take this document very seriously. And if I then go to the police and say, this person has broken the provisions of the protection order, there's very little response from the police, or there's too much response from the police. I've heard people say that if you really want the police to react, then you must violate a protection order. What are the practicalities? What happens out there in real life?
0: I mean, I think both realities are true.
1: yes.
0: And I think that we were, legislation exists in an imperfect world. Where sometimes, even with the right paper being the court order in hand, that the response is incorrect or inappropriate, and sometimes harm is still perpetuated even with the order in hand. And I think that there will probably be a fair number of listeners who have engaged with this piece of legislation, this type of seeking of protection, and say, all I have is a piece of paper.
1: Yeah.
0: And I think it would be a fair assessment. And I certainly don't think that that is true of all things. But I think the problem is perhaps so institutional or so ingrained, perhaps, that sometimes when the reporting happens, that the reporting is not taken seriously enough. There was a time where protection orders weren't taken as seriously as they are now, whereas there have been mandates that have been given with regards to the manner in which a protection order must be treated. And it's typically when there is something that happens that is newsworthy, I want to say, with regards to gender-based violence.
1: We've just heard now with the president's undertakings that one of them, I think he's got four that he's stipulated quite strongly. One of them is precisely that when there is a protection order and the applicant says, listen, I'm in trouble, sir, it may not be ignored. And I suppose it comes from that reality that you've just described now, that there was a time, and maybe some people might even argue that that reality still exists, where protection orders are not taken seriously, where when people go back to the police to say, listen, this person is a real danger to me. We'll have a suggestion from the police to say, let's have a family conversation, rather than what should the expectation be from an applicant who feels that the protection order has been violated? Do I go to the police and expect that they arrest the respondent? Or do I go to the police to expect some sort of a therapy advice? Please, let's get the family to sit together and talk. What is the expectation that I should have from the police?
0: So the legislation uses the word must and says must arrest. So the police are not mandated to act in a capacity as family therapists or intermediaries. It might well be that further along in the process that those things do occur. And sometimes it happens within the criminal space where there are interventions that are put in place to restore justice. But the role of the police, if there is an interim order where there is a warrant of arrest that has been issued, or a final order where there is a warrant of arrest that has been issued, an affidavit must be prepared by the applicant setting out what the harm is that has been caused, and if it violates the order or interim order, and if it is that the facts support that the order has been violated, then the police must arrest. And then it is for the court to determine whether or not the order was violated or not. And so then flows criminal consequences from that. And it might be that it is a contempt of court.
1: So I can say to the police who offer a mediatory role, when I come to the police station and I say, here's the court order. The respondent to this court order has violated this court order. Please don't ask me to go and sit down as a family and have a conversation. Go and arrest that person. Is that what I say? Because I've seen it.
0: Mm-mm.
1: I've seen how.
0: Yeah.
1: Maybe they mean well, the police. We'll say, guys, man, let's not fight. Let's sit down and let's talk about this thing. Think about the children. You know what I mean? And the respondent, the applicant feels as though they are being, feels as though the police are not providing the protection that they ought to as per the stipulation of this protection.
0: Well, they'd be correct, unfortunately.
1: They'd be correct, right?
0: Yeah, they'd be correct. They'd be correct because the police are not mandated to offer family therapy, to sit down, to mediate. That is something that might take place under the ambit of the Department of Public Prosecution. So it's within the prosecutor's realm to consider mediation if that is the appropriate remedy in the course of a criminal process. But it's not for the police to do that. And I think it's important to consider the potential harm that a family meeting under circumstances where there has been violence, perceived violence or actual violence, how that further entrenches the harm, even though people are well-meaning. And I think we can take this, let's take this outside of the ambit of the police. Let's talk about community leaders. Let's talk about people at work. Let's talk about employers who are told about somebody who feels at risk because of somebody else's behavior in the workplace. And the answer is to say, let's come and sit around and talk around the table and let's try and sort this out. If there is harm, physical harm, perceived threats, stalking, the idea of having a sit-down with a perpetrator or with a respondent in the case of a protection order might further entrench the harm and might further remove the good that this act can do. And I think I'm going to say it again, I think it's an imperfect system.
1: I want to read you something. This listener says, good evening, sir. I was made to sign a protection order that I was not involved in the day the incident happened by police after 3 months. Now they say, if I don't come to court, I'll be arrested for something I've been trying to report for years. The number plate of police, I'm not really sure what the circumstances are there. But Billy Peterson writes, Goeienaand, bra obs en jou gas. Is it right for a police officer to tell you to first open a protection order before he or she can assist you in opening a case? Again, that happens a lot.
0: I think it would need more information. I think that crimes have a very specific definition, to your point earlier about what is a killing and what is a murder.
1: Mm.
0: Murder is a legal definition. Culpable homicide has a legal definition. Assault, legal definition. Assault with the intent to do grievous bodily harm, a legal definition. And whilst we might colloquially speak of these things, sometimes interchangeably, correctly or incorrectly, when the police are involved, when the Department of Public Prosecutions are involved, when an attorney is involved, what the responsibility of people in the legal environment is to know what the definition is. And sometimes there isn't a definition within the realm of criminal law for the behavior.
1: This person says, Obs, I went to go get a protection order. The perpetrator also made case, but didn't show up. The magistrate shouted at me, treated me like rubbish. I broke down in tears. He told me to behave in court, very rude the whole time, but I got the protection order at least. It was a day after I got out of hospital. I could hardly stand, and that is from Waimalan. I suppose that those are just some of the abuses that can take place in that process, if I understand her correctly, that there was just a lack of civility there.
0: Yeah, and it's unfortunately a feature of our justice system. And I think it needs further interrogation. I think we very often talk about the big stuff when it happens. Somebody has been killed, somebody has been poisoned. But what about how I get treated in court? What about how a magistrate interacts with me? What about how a judge interacts with me? And what about how a court clerk interacts with me? What about how maybe my attorney treats me, you know? How do we treat one another? How do we engage with one another when there has been an allegation of harm? And I think
1: professionally, I think the conversation and compassionately, I suppose, is the issue. I want to end off by asking, can you move too quickly to apply for a protection order?
0: No, I wouldn't say so. Because if a court looking at the facts doesn't believe that there is a prima facie case of harm, they will still say to the respondent, come to court and explain whether the, you know, present your side of the story. But if it is that a magistrate, when looking at the facts, can infer that the harm may potentially be reoccur or continue between the time of the first application and the next court date or later, they will issue an interim order, and that's a very, very strong indicator that on the face of the allegations that have been made, that the harm is either being perpetrated, will continue to be perpetrated, or is likely to do so, or that may come about. And so there are the checks and balances of the court process and the magistrate's oversight. And a magistrate cannot decline to either issue an interim protection order or a notice to show cause. So there will be another court date. A magistrate cannot look at an application and say, I'm not going to entertain this.
1: Claire Thompson, how do we get a hold of you?
0: People can visit my website on www.lawyerclaire.com.
1: Claire Thompson, family attorney, mediator, and legal coach. Thank you so much for joining us this evening.
0: Thank you for having me.
2: This is EWN.
3: Good evening, I'm Maki Mulapo. President Cyril Ramaphosa has confirmed several arrests in the string of murder cases in Ekurhuleni recently, adding there's no indication that one person committed them. This follows the deaths of 11 women in and around Ekurhuleni over the past 2 months, sparking fear and outrage across the country. Ramaphosa was addressing the country on the scourge of gender-based violence and femicide this evening at the Union Buildings in Pretoria.
4: On Sunday morning, a police arrested a suspect in connection with the killing of Ntombifuthi Nxumalo, whose body was found on Saturday. Two suspects have been arrested and have appeared in court in connection with the killing of Jabulile Ntimba. A suspect is in custody in connection with the murder of Busisiwe Mahlangu. In the other cases, police have identified persons of interest and collected forensic material. At present, the police have not found evidence establishing that these killings were committed by a single perpetrator.
3: He says it's all hands on deck to investigate the cases.
4: Since gender-based violence and femicide was classified as a national disaster last year, the National Council on Gender-Based Violence and Femicide is now operational and has a responsibility to coordinate and drive our national response. Resources have been allocated to strengthen the Family Violence, Child Protection and Sexual Offences units. More resources will be allocated by the Minister of Finance when he announces the medium-term budget policy statement.
3: To address the growing scourge of GBVF in the country, Ramaphosa also outlined a multidisciplinary national strategy, which includes government departments, a coordinated fact-finding mission, and a full count of the backlog related to GBVF cases countrywide. IDAC says the review of the case against alleged crime boss Wasmusi Cat Matlala and 15 co-accused is part of its six-month reset project. The Pretoria Regional Court has postponed the case to the 17th of November to allow a review panel to complete its assessment of the validity of the charges. Matlala and his co-accused face corruption charges arising from the alleged irregular award of a 228 million rand SAPS wellness contract to Medicare 24 Tshwane District, a company owned by Matlala. Dimakazolo Shoro has more.
5: The review follows the NPA's withdrawal of charges against suspended National Police Commissioner Fanny Masemola after a review found no reasonable prospect of a successful prosecution. This after questions regarding governance failures and alleged misconduct were revealed at the Matlanga Commission. IDEC spokesperson Henry Mamotame says the panel includes senior prosecutors from the NPA and senior attorneys from the SIU.
6: For the review panel to assess the validity of the charges against the accused, to which the National Director of Public Prosecutions will consider the panel's findings and recommendations before making a decision. This forms part of IDEC's reset project, which includes the review of all cases.
5: The case will return in November. Dimakatole Shoro, Eyewitness News.
3: Tax records of former National Assembly Speaker Nosivi Wemapisa Nqakula have revealed her travel allowances from when she was Defence Minister were not declared. Mapisa Nqakula returned to the Pretoria High Court for her corruption trial today. She's been under cross-examination, facing tough questions on her relationship with Defence Force contractor Nombasa Ntsondwandlovu, who's accusing her of corruption. Khomotso Modise has more.
7: During her testimony, Nosivi Wemapisa Nqakula told the court that while she was Defence Minister, she'd received travel allowances, or SNT, which she wouldn't always use. That has led IDAC prosecutors to probe her tax affairs to investigate if she had any other income during her time as minister and if she had declared all income. This morning, prosecutors said the former minister's tax certificates did not show her travel allowance. Mapisa Nqakula has urged the state to investigate this. Proceedings ended early today after the former minister told the court that she's not feeling well. Khomza Modise, Eyewitness News.
3: And Science and Innovation Minister Bladen Zamande says the country needs to adapt its science and technology policy to a rapidly changing global environment. Zamande says shifts in the global economy and geopolitics are creating new challenges, and South Africa needs to make sure its research and innovation system responds to these changes. He says science, technology and innovation must play a bigger role in addressing the country's development challenges while also supporting economic growth and competitiveness. Zamande was briefing the media in Pretoria today on the release of the Ministerial Working Group on Science, Technology and Innovation Funding Report, which is now open for public comment.
8: South Africa's STNI policy must respond to changing funding priorities among major partners, including the United States, the United Kingdom and the European Union, as well as to geopolitical tensions, trade disputes and intensifying technological competition.
3: Gold's trading at $4,171.78 an ounce. The rand's at 16.40 to the dollar, at 21.70 to the pound, at 18.60 to the euro. Brent crude oil is at $102.95 a barrel. A look at your weather. A cloudy Wednesday in store for Gauteng with scattered showers and thunder showers expected tomorrow. Joburg will drop to overnight lows of 8 degrees and peak at highs of 13. Pretoria is at 9 and 14. Vereeniging also at lows of 9 degrees, reaching highs of 13. Clear skies in Cape Town with light easterly winds at a low of 16 and a high of 36 degrees. The top story in Eyewitness News this hour. President Cyril Ramaphosa has confirmed several arrests in the string of murder cases in Ekurhuleni recently, adding there's no indication that one person committed them.
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10: Welcome to Chris Diole. It's great to have you with us. Kenneth Diole. Kenneth, I was really reading this article. I went on a wild little search. I found that Frantz Fanon argued that in the Wretched of the Earth, that for the colonized and oppressed, violence is not merely a tactic but a form of expression, a radical, cathartic communication that claims agency when colonial structures deny the oppressed any voice or personhood. Sounds like a legitimate language. And even civil rights leader Martin Luther King said, while strictly advocating nonviolence, famously noted that a riot is the language of the unheard. He framed violent unrest not as a moral good, but as a predictable diagnostic message, a signal that society has ignored systemic injustice for too long.
11: Hectic.
10: So maybe violence is a legitimate language. Max Weber's definition of the modern state, an entity that claims a monopoly on the legitimate use of physical force, suggests that states themselves use force as a legal language to command compliance, signal authority, and enforce boundaries. So language employed as a, or rather violence employed as a language, how do you feel about that? Is it a legitimate language?
11: I don't know whether you think it's legitimate or not. It seems to be a prevalent one, right? Because yeah. I think in South Africa in particular, I mean, we can look at recent or long history in South Africa. You know, we want service delivery matters to be solved. We protest, and it's often met with violence. We can look at the what has happened in the mining space in 2012 and Marikana. We can look at what happens in the Fees Must Fall movement, the Roads Must Fall movement. We can look at literally yearly protests that women have embarked on, the Purple movement, and more often than not, it is only up until there's a level of violence that manifests that things are taken seriously in this country. I mean, the numbers speak for themselves. When you have literally over 5,000 people being murdered in a quarter, and that's averaging at 60 per day, you are telling us that you have normalized it, whether passively or otherwise. And that is fundamentally the reality that we're seeing in South Africa, right? The fact that we're not in a country, not in war, civil war, any other war, but the level of violence that we're seeing is matching those countries, if not exceeding it in some cases, means that there's a fundamental element around how we see, perceive, and engage with violence as a country.
10: Yeah. And I may be suggesting that our propensity for violence may be is rooted in the history of colonialism, in the history of apartheid, and certainly slavery. There's records of genocide as well in this particular country. And if it is there, how do we purge ourselves from all of that kind of anger that consumes us? And I'm talking about men.
11: Look, that's a difficult conversation, I think, ultimately. I think when you contextualize a South African story, it's no different from countries that have had a period of strife, right? There's an academic by the name of Niall Ferguson from Oxford and Harvard who writes a book called The Rise and Fall of Nation States. In that book, he articulates many things, but one of the three things that are top of mind in relation to this is that countries like South Africa that have gone through a period of strife often struggle with a number of things post around the 30-year mark. Number one is the issue of identity, right? What makes you South African? What makes you who you are? What's your claim in this place? And a lot of those issues, among other stuff, come with a level of violence in trying to state your claim, right? Your participation in the economy, right? When are you seen? How do you participate, right? I think in South Africa, if you think about coming back to your question more directly, the way in which violence manifests is at three levels, at least in our analysis. Number one, there's a macro perspective, right? There's a socioeconomic lens. When countries have the level of socioeconomic disparity that we see, high unemployment, inequalities like South Africa, they're often insecure. Secondly, there's the issue of justice, safety, and security, right? In that I wrote somewhere that our laws are aspirational to the society we want to live in and not contextual to the lived reality of its citizens and the brazen criminals who live here, right? The secondary level is the fact that at a community level, the village, I don't know if the question is if the village is still alive, right? Do we still share common values, right? If we go back to the beginning of the month when Spring Day came through, when kids were throwing water at adults and not respecting what we used to believe are common and societal norms, what we are seeing in schools, what we're seeing in churches and mosques, showing that there's a decrease in common shared values. And maybe it ultimately comes to the home at a macro level. What is happening in our household? What conversations are we having? And how do we administer discipline? And is discipline tantamount to violence? Right? Because once we start to put those things together, we then have to ask the question around, are we ever going to solve this? Because it's not just, I think primarily the conversation is going to be driven by men to solve. But yet we also live in a country in which 66% of the children in this country do not have a father figure in the home. So the very men we're hoping can change the conversation are also not present in their homes, right? And it's even worse if we start to do a racial breakdown on this thing. And so for me, I think a key element that is absolutely paramount to this conversation is to say, one, what do we do at a macro perspective? Two, what conversations are important? And three, who leads them, right? I think thinking the preparation to this to say, we've also lost a lot of some of the moral leaders in South Africa. You know, somebody like a Desmond Tutu type of figure who went across racial, religious, and political lines and could speak about various issues and say, as South Africans, as men and women, we need to come together. In this case, I don't know which figure we look to as a common figure which we all hold to respect and say, can they lead this conversation? And I think therefore, it's going to have to happen in our microcosms, in our spaces and our echo chambers, where we start to say, but what norms are we inculcating as young men? What norms are we inheriting in society and are we rejecting? And what norms do we want to see embedded and codified into law going forward so that we can make South Africa safer? I mean, last point here, I was looking at the stats. If you take out the countries that are in civil war or any type of war, South Africa is ranked high with countries like Haiti, Jamaica, and the like, where their violence comes from organized crime, gangs, and the like. Our violence is intrapersonal violence. So the likelihood that you will die or you will be, you know, violently attacked by virtue of having a road rage issue in the morning is quite high, or just with somebody over something at a stoplight or any other place, tells us there's a culture that is embedded. And I think once we start to think about how a culture is formed, we have to go back to say, what are we saying in the homes, in the schools, and in our social meetings? Because that's where a lot of this culture takes place, forms, and manifests in other areas.
10: And my guest is Kenneth Diole, penned an article in the Daily Maverick, Violence is South Africa's unofficial 13th language, and it certainly appears like that statistically. Of course, you throw a focus at gendered lens, and Yeah, the trends, they are horrifying. You're right. And I'm just going to quote a little piece out of this article. The data points indicate a country that has normalized an abnormal situation. The language of violence has become so deeply embedded in our national psyche that we now require heightened security measures in the most mundane spaces of everyday life, from post offices and public parks to the public roads where citizens simply go for a run. Let's take just gender out of the equation. Because violence is our 13th language. Research by the South African Medical Research Council and the University of Cape Town International Homicide Statistics reveals the following breakdown. Men make up roughly 85 to 87% of all murdered victims in South Africa, meaning 7 to 8 men are murdered for every one woman. Out of all the men murdered in South Africa, approximately 93% are killed by other men. Women commit approximately 7% of male homicides. When women do kill men, studies show that in roughly 60% of those cases, it involves an intimate partner, often tied to domestic abuse or self-defense. Men, and probably the kind of men who would be standing up in the face of the femicide and the GBV in this particular country, are also victims of men that use violence as a language. What are they saying when they use the language?
11: So that's a, and I think that's a 100% accurate statement. You know, I think what it takes me to, and I'll give an example. I think in just the beginning of COVID, 2021, we were involved, myself and a couple of other young men were involved in a project called Bob, which is called Build Our Boys. And the idea which really that came about that project was to say they started to see young boys fall behind in schools at a far earlier age than historically was the record. And the more work we started to do, the more we realized that the young boys were outside of the house and the yard and the family influence a bit more in the streets and in the society. And that's where they learned a lot of these behaviors and this culture of violence in terms of disagreement, in terms of, you know, differences and how everything takes place. And also the proliferation of illegal weapons, unfortunately. I mean, we see it every day on the news, how many weapons, we're seeing it in the Madlanga Commission, how things that are supposed to be well kept from a policy, from a justice and safety perspective are not. So I think when you ask that question around even, you know, men-to-men violence, I think the reality is that we have never really fundamentally, I think maybe in a post-democratic South Africa, fundamentally said, how do we resist and stop the urge around violence? Because there was passive violence in our, passive and active violence in our struggle towards this democracy that we share today. One. Two, in our communities, there's always been violence in the ways in which, in some cases, it was meant to keep the safety and the sanity. But there always want to be rogue elements to it. But I think what we ought to be having a conversation around is to say, where does it accelerate, right? There's a point at which you are exposed to something and that's where it ends. But then there's a secondary element in which exposure leads to participation or enticement. And I think when we speak about this violence, especially in relation to men, that's the questions around what's the touch points that accelerate the participation into violence. I mean, there's a young gang in the, I say young in terms of age, but there's a gang in KZN called, I forget their names now, but this young gang is run by kids from the age of 17 to 21, right? They are very extremely violent. And what we have noted in history, and people who've worked in this space will tell you, that young boys have something more to prove. So they will take bodies very easily relative to much more, you know, I guess older, mature criminals in the space. And what we're seeing is that I think we've normalized also the influence. I don't know beyond social media, but also in movies and in TV and whatnot, but we're not having sufficient conversation on how do we curb and what does a safe society look like. And for us, I think the research we continue to do along employment policy and even such topics is that there is ultimately coming back to the socioeconomic conditions. And so long as we don't address that, we are going to see more and more of this happen. But equally, I think concurrent to these conversations, we have to ask conversation around how effective are our policies in keeping us safe, in helping us de-escalate and empowering local communities, and at what extent do we get the seniors in our society, your leaders like, you know, the General Mkhwanazi, who can step in and say, guys, let's de-escalate, let's figure out peaceful mechanisms. It's quite a difficult answer to give you, a question that you've asked. I don't have a direct answer, but
10: I think
11: there's a lot of ideation that has to be given.
10: I think what is very interesting in this little rabbit hole that you sent me, and I looked at other violent societies, I looked at Colombia, I looked at El Salvador, I looked at Georgia, I also looked a little bit at New York as well, and maybe we can borrow from other societies as well. Firstly, I think the consistency and the nature of the violence in these societies clearly has a correlation with the Gini coefficient or the degree of inequality in the countries. Medellin had a very interesting example. They did what they called social urbanism. They invested heavily in connecting neglected informal hillside settlements to the formal economy. Imagine townships, connecting them to the formal economy. And this they did through public transport, building world-class libraries, schools, parks in high crime zones, and introducing intelligence-led policing alongside community health teams. 90%, that is the homicide rate. It plummeted by 90% in Medellin. And if you look at Georgia as well, the El Salvador examples does not necessarily come with, I think, the necessary human rights. But Georgia, very interesting. Georgia executed a total overhaul of state institution. The government famously fired the entire police force overnight to dismantle entrenched bribery systems. They built a new modern police force, streamlined business regulations, digitized public service delivery to eliminate avenues for petty extortion, and imposed strict prison sentences for organized crime bosses. Could we disrupt this language with such actions? What do you think?
11: I definitely think that we should be looking at that, you know. So I think for us, in line with what you're saying, there's at least like three things that we ought to look at. I think number one, it speaks to better implementation of our laws, right? When we look at laws such as the Domestic Violence Act, Act 14 of 2022, which is intended at one, people being able to like going digital to be able to get protective orders and see central digital repository, they're not being effectively implemented and utilized. So we need effective laws and implementation of those laws. Yeah. So that's at a macro perspective. Secondly, I think economic participation is absolutely paramount. You are never going to have peace in a country in which 50% of its youth of working age are out of work and have no other means to sustain themselves. And crime has been so normalized in their society. They are always going to find ways in which to survive, and therefore if crime becomes the easier route to survive, they're going to participate in that.
10: Yes.
11: And crime is direct participation, inclusion and integration becomes absolutely paramount as a second base. And I think third, we also have to look at a program of almost national scale that speaks to social cohesion. So similar to almost how we went about nation building post-democratic South Africa, right, to bring all races together, there's a similar program that is needed around what does social cohesion mean, not only in a democratic South Africa that's 30 years old, but more specifically that speaks to the fundamental cracks in our society, right? We are cracking at a point at which our that language, this violence has become a language that we it's so normalized that people don't even filter. You know, some people are so used to gun violence that when a gun goes off, they don't flinch. So we almost need a national program that speaks to how do we solve, at a societal perspective, the role of the church, of the clergy, the role of the social convening spots. I wrote at the beginning of the year in another article around how in my township that I grew up in the Northwest, in the December holidays, young kids as young as 13, as young as 11 to 13 year olds are now in pubs and taverns.
10: Yeah.
11: Because there's no recreational facilities. So you have normalized the culture of alcohol, which comes with a culture of a lot of other challenges, especially from a children perspective. So there's a social cohesion program that is important that addresses our participation or young people's participation in extramural activity and taking them off the streets, enough understanding the practical implications of violence and what the alternatives can be. But more, and thirdly, in are seeing social leaders who are also leading and participating, not only from a reactive perspective, right? We've known that there's violence, but it is only up until these bodies, unfortunate bodies, have been found over the past 2 weeks that now we're having this conversation again. But every day we're losing 60 people, and that's not normal. And we have to have a conversation around what our new normal is going to become as South Africa, as we concurrently build on the two previous points I've raised.
10: It's a must read. You can go and find Kenneth Yoli's article in today's Daily Maverick. Is it today's Daily Maverick? But it's in the Daily Maverick. Yeah, I just got to search for it. And we thank you for that article. Just Pippa writes, in conclusion, until we give our youth genuine employment opportunities, we will never overcome the violence in South Africa. Would you agree with Pippa, Kenneth?
11: I definitely do agree, because I think a lot of young people and their violence stems from that particular area, where they're hopeless, where they don't know where to participate, and therefore they go to the nearest options. And oftentimes it leads to violence and participation in illegal activity. So I would have to agree based on the data.
10: Kenneth Dioli, we appreciate your time and certainly your writing. Thank you for joining us today.
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14: We're talking about that understanding of what happens when card payments fail. So whether it's been declined, is pending, or is paid, what actually happens? And we are joined by Rory Bosman, Chief Sales and Marketing Officer at Eccentric Payment Systems. Rory, welcome to the show. Thank you so much for joining us.
15: Yes, thank you. And hi to yourself and all your listeners. Thank you for having me.
14: You know, this is many people's nightmare. It's not just the decline, it's when the cashier's like, declined, and she says it so that 10 people behind you in the queue can hear.
15: Yeah, that can be quite traumatic, I think, and it's unfortunate. But it's very important to understand the number of different reasons why a payment can be declined.
14: Actually, can we differentiate that? When a payment, let's refer to it as it doesn't go through, what are the things that fall in that category? Because even the term declined to me automatically is implying that there were insufficient funds.
15: Yes, I think you're spot on there. And that's typically dramatized in TV and movies as well to indicate that or to suggest it.
14: Yes.
15: But I'll give you, there are upwards of 100 reasons why a transaction is not authorized, let's shall we say.
14: Yes.
15: In our experience and according to our data, and we process billions of transactions, about 91.3%, shall we say, are actually approved successfully. The biggest reason for transactions not going through, which is less than 5%, but is insufficient funds in that available, whether it's credit on a credit card or balance on a debit card. But then there are a bunch of others. There are settings applied to that card by the issuing bank, like, for example, the withdrawal amount limit that is set, incorrect PIN number entered, a identification required for some reason, possibly an underage payer. There could be a breakdown in the communication of that facilitating that payment transaction anywhere along the line. So, and then there are security and fraud checks that that two different bank players actually do within processing that transaction, and various subsets within those broad categories. So there are many reasons why payments don't go through.
14: Can the one question I didn't actually ask is for us to differentiate what kind of payments we are referring to, because I would have assumed we're just referring to tapping your phone or swiping your card, but obviously it can be much broader than that, meaning that there could be third parties involved in this picture. So if, let's say, we're referring to payment not going through because you're trying to swipe at the BP or the whichever garage, and then they don't have network, it also might not go through.
15: Yes, absolutely. So when the sort of numbers that I've given and the reasons, we call them, and they are enumerated in response codes that the banks actually send back to the retailer. Those, in that context, we're typically talking about card payments.
14: Yes.
15: However, there are a number of digital payment methods that you've alluded to. We call them, an example could be a voucher-based based payment mechanism, or a what we call buy now, pay later. So mechanisms like Payflex or PayJustNow, which a lot of people are familiar with. There are third parties involved there, not just the retailer, the consumer, and the banks.
14: Okay, so I'm so happy that we had an opportunity in our consumer rights feature with Wendy Nola, our consumer rights journalist, where we spoke about a scenario.

0: that, you know, you have an actual balance of, say, 120 rand in your account, but your available balance is only 100. And the question I think you're asking around is, well, where's the other 20? What's going on with that? Mm. And what can I actually use? Well, available balance is the amount that says that that sort of lists or it covers what you are allowed to spend. And what it in, what it means is that that 20 rand that seems to be floating in the in no man's land has essentially been earmarked or had a hold put on it because there's another payment that is in the process of completing or settling, as the industry terms it, and that needs to be available on your account until that final leg in the payment process is complete.
1: What happens if a customer sees a pending or a duplicated transaction? So I've had scenarios where on their side, they'll say it didn't go through and they'll give the slip. On my side, I'm getting the notification from the bank. So what happens in those scenarios where it looks like I think I'm getting charged twice for the same thing?
0: Yes, absolutely. And that's fairly common, unfortunately, less so than it used to be. And I'll explain why, but it does still happen. So typically people respond, consumers respond to receiving an SMS saying you've just paid 20 rand for whatever.
1: Yes.
0: Coke at the counter. And then the cashier says, and that's while you're busy at the till still, and then the cashier comes back and says, oops, no, sorry, it didn't go through. And they'll show you a reason given on that payment terminal that you've just tapped on. And that's where that's how the confusion or disagreement manifests. It's important to understand the order in which things happen that facilitate that. So there are actually four parties involved in any card payment taking place.
1: There's Who's the fourth party? Is it the Lord?
0: Because
1: I'm like, how are there four parties?
0: I'll explain it very briefly. So there's the consumer whose card it is, and yes, they tap that card. There's the merchant who's receiving that tap, shall we say. So they're holding out a payment terminal, mm-hmm, so they tap there. There's the merchant's bank. We call that the acquirer. So there's the acquiring bank. And there is the bank of the consumer, the person who issued or the bank that issued that card. And all four of them communicate many messages. We know it's less than 130 milliseconds that all of this takes place. But there's a multitude of different messages that go between all those different parties to facilitate a transaction. The first one would be, it happens on the terminal, where it says, is this a legitimate card?
1: Mm.
0: Is it still valid? It hasn't expired. Do we need to enter a PIN by the consumer, et cetera? Mm. And once those checks are passed, then it sends messages via the communication network to the issuing bank saying, does this consumer have the credit or the debit balance available for this transaction? Is this a legitimate user of that card, or has this card been flagged for fraud somewhere? And then a whole multitude of checks that they do. Once that's passed, an authorization message goes through. Well, okay, looks like it's all good. Can we facilitate this transaction? And the very last step is what we call a capture step, which is the actual finalization at the point of sale, saying yes, everything is great. Mr. Acquiring Bank or Mr. Merchant Bank, you can consider this transaction as final. Please do it. Now, often the consumer will receive an SMS from their bank halfway through that long process that I've just listed. And only a check right at the end of that process might come back and say something's wrong. It could be something as simple as a timeout. You know, all these messages are flowing all the time through the across the internet in many cases, even though they are encrypted and perfectly safe. And a break in connectivity anywhere along a very extended link could cause something to say, well, I can't wait anymore. I have to cancel this transaction for safety reasons. At which point the consumer has now received a different message.
1: The reason I was asking if the fourth party is the Lord, because many a time one has to pray that it goes through. We've got a voice note, Rory, from one of our listeners.
2: Hi, Rilebohila, just jumped in.

0: Halebohile, what happened to me twice was, and it's at a fueling station, right? I would pay for whatever fuel and I would swipe my card, and I would get maybe a day or two later a correction. The one time I used that correction, that was it. The second time, when my bank account had money, then they took that money back. So I'm not sure how that works.
1: Oh, how do you respond to that, Rory?
2: Yeah, that's an interesting one. Unfortunately, there's no quick or blanket answer to that.
1: As long as it got resolved.
2: Yeah, as it got resolved, fine. But your bank, as the issuing bank, well, the listener's bank should absolutely have the answer there, and they should be able to address exactly what. Why that happened, and that it has actually been resolved.
1: Rory, thank you so much for sharing with us the very different reasons why a payment might not go through or a payment is declined. And that is for today in our finance feature.
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5: We always look forward to it where we get to spend time with somebody we've spoken to, maybe somebody we've heard about, but somebody who is in the conversation, but we haven't always had a chance to talk about them. Often when we're putting the show together and an interesting story comes up, either to do with economics or politics, and often the interface and weave between the two, we often come up with the same name. Let's get Kaya Sithole. Unfortunately, you often have to take a number because he is a busy man and appears often on other media platforms as well. But we're delighted to have him with us today to talk about books and food and music as well. Kaya Sithole, welcome. Thanks again for your time.
6: Thank you.
5: Yeah. So, Kaya, we know about your interests. We know about your areas of expertise. But I want to start off, because it is topical, talking about one of your passions. You appear to absolutely love cricket. When did that start and did you play?
6: So I think it's probably in the build-up to the 1999 World Cup. And what happened at that point in time is that I actually moved to a school that actually had a cricket culture and had had a cricket as a sport, and previously I hadn't been exposed to it. So the fascination coincided with a much greater level of public interest in the sport, and I've been hooked ever since then. I did try to play without any degree of success, but since then it's sort of been the primary sport that I followed everywhere I can. And yeah, I've been through all the pains and the traumas that all South African cricket fans have been through over the past 30 years.
5: But you also went through the absolute wonderment of being at Lord's when we won the World Test Championship. And I was watching the game amidst all the incredible tension of the last morning, watching with my wife, and said, oh, look, there's Kaya Sithole. You were pictured more than once in the stands, enjoying yourselves. Tell me, I mean, do you like the kind of either slow pleasure or poison of five-day cricket, or are you a fan of all forms?
6: Cricket is test cricket, and everything else is really what you do in between. Is my
5: yes,
6: view.
5: Yes.
6: I think test cricket and the way has been sort of been, you know, rolled out over many years, particularly when you're much younger and had much more time to sort of dedicate to watching the game. It really became the way in which it was a primary prism for a lot of us in, you know, to obviously engage with cricket. And remember, about 20, 30 years ago, even one day cricket wasn't probably at the same level as test cricket.
5: Yes.
6: Test cricket was the pinnacle. And of course, we then had the infusion of this other alternative form of cricket, of which I'm clearly not a fan. Version of it, but I think it has obviously brought new audiences to the cricket game. It's brought new audiences to the cricket game, but for me, test cricket is cricket, and everything else is what we do in between.
5: So let's go back then. You're a son of KZN, the northern part. You grew up in Empangeni and Eshowe, went to school in the Richards Bay area and a high school in Eshowe. And one of the things you mentioned in the course of talking about your book choice, which we'll get to in a moment, that you were very actively involved in public speaking. Were you always that guy, even when you were a younger boy, or was that a passion that took shape in high school?
6: I think it had started at a much younger age, even in primary school, but it only when I really got into high school, where again, I went to a much better resource school, and that is a school that had networks in the speaking competitions that would occur across the province and even across the country. So at that point in time, you sort of then had to do a lot more and access to a bit more of the competitive landscape. It was really on the back of that that I then stumbled upon a particular speech that really then ignited my story with the book that you mentioned earlier.
5: Yeah, so let's talk about the book then, and you can locate it within your public speaking experience, because it coincided with something of a setback, but introduce you to a wonderful book published in 1988, Commonwealth Writers Prize in 89, for the Zimbabwean author Tsitsi Dangaremga, who wrote a book called Nervous Conditions. Obviously a novel. Why is this book so special for you?
6: So what happened is that it was this public speaking competition. It was the provincial semifinal, and obviously I'd won the Northern KZN region, and that's how I ended up in the provincial semifinals. And I lost the competition, but I actually didn't care about losing, because what happened is that during the competition, there was a lady who was then the head girl of Pinetown Girls High School. Her name was Bridget Majola, and her speech was simply titled The Condition of Natives, The Nervous Condition. And yes, I never heard of that concept. And then she obviously framed her entire speech around this book. And I was completely mesmerized by just really how she detailed what her story was and what her struggles were and how she had resonated with the book. And I immediately, when I got back to school the next day, I then went to the library, and it turned out that we did have the book. And I just started reading it. And then it finally became the one reference point where I felt that it is a story that was being told by someone who had been going through a lot of the struggles that some of us were going through at that particular point in time. And what had happened in this case is that I'd obviously been in rural schools for a very long time. And at some point in time, teachers were like, no, we think you should go to a Model C school. And it was in that transition and all of the struggles associated with trying to assimilate into a new environment and sort of then trying to understand and navigate through it where this book really got struck a chord. And I think since then, I've always sort of seen it as a book that when one reflects on it, I think a lot of people that were part of that first generation of people who went to these environments, first generation of people who went into university environments, there were a lot of personal and psychological struggles that book sort of captures much better than any other reference point that I've had. And it's always been the book for me that really just captured what I really needed to be able to understand at that point in time in my life.
5: And it kind of takes us into the realm of food, because you're talking about something that was hugely nourishing both for your intellectual self but also for a soul that was taking some buffeting as well. But let's talk about food itself. Your aunt apparently makes a great, great lamb curry. What makes your aunt's lamb curry stand out from so many others that you might have had?
6: I think probably boarding school helps a lot, because boarding school food was hardly anything but vitamin.
5: Yes.
6: So you spend the entire term really suffering through what was really not very good. It was nutritious as it turned out, but you know, obviously the taste wasn't always something that you look forward to. So whenever I'd visit this aunt, she would then make it a point of then saying that, look, if you are coming home to visit this particular weekend, then this is the meal that you're going to have. And it does quite well. So I've been hooked on that lamb curry ever since. So whenever I do get an opportunity to go to KZN and I'm able to see her, that's basically the thing that sort of starts all our weekends and our conversations. So it's been that obsession since when I was young, much younger.
5: So when we talk about food on this this feature, Kaya, we talk obviously about dishes, and often there's a story like the one you've just told, but away from the dishes, what's your kind of preferences for mealtime? Do you like a quiet meal where you can talk to two or three people? Do you enjoy big gatherings? And which were kind of part of your life as your life unfolded?
6: I think what was quite interesting is that if you grow up in maybe a boarding school environment and then you go to a university environment where you sort of much are familiar with the idea of gatherings where people exchange ideas and we exchange meals, that's become sort of the preferred model. So on weekends, we'd rather gather with friends, we'd rather have a braai and sort of have that as a jewel of, you know, the eating and also catching up and socializing. So I do prefer those types of setups. And I think it's always sort of been a sense of a familiarity and a sense of comfort in that you're not only just having a meal, but you're also able to sort of then engage with people and then date each other on a lot of things that are going on out there. So I think maybe on a weekly basis, there's always one gathering, whether it's on a weekend or during the week, where friends catch up, whether friends are out of town, or whether friends are from within. We do tend to have those types of engagements. And it's helped a lot in order just to keep us in check with each other. Because I think once all of us moved to Johannesburg in particular, we tend to become so busy, you could go an entire year without seeing someone who lived down the street. And I think it sort of helps that we're able to sort of have those regular check-ins, because it does also sort of keep us, a lot of us, grounded and sober.
5: Kyle, I want to come back to the way I introduced you, that you're a commentator on politics and economics and the weave between the two. You've, in your study, pursued auditing and so on. Are you one of those people who is interested in so many things that eventually you've got to pick one, but you drag all the other ones along behind you because there's nothing you really want to let go?
6: There's a part of that in that, obviously, when I was younger, I would try to read absolutely every single thing I could get my hands on. I was always just very curious and wanted to engage with as many things as possible. And I think even the idea of being in the public discourse and participating in this commentary, it was really just on the basis that whenever I read up on things, I then sort of then say something about it. And I think when social media became part of the thing that, you know, emerged a few years ago, then some of those ideas would find their way limp.
5: Yes.
6: And then ultimately that they translated onto the more formal channels, whether it was radio or whether it was the print media. So it's only something that I've really done in one way or another. And I think, obviously, when you live in a country as dynamic and as diverse as South Africa, there's always a lot to engage in. And I think what one has been able to do is to really just try and learn as much as possible in order to be able to provide some defendable opinions. I call them defendable opinions.
5: Yes.
6: Because in the world that you live in, you always have to be able to try and explain to people how you engage on ideas and how you engage with issues. And it's sort of really been habit that has picked up over time and probably is sort of diffused into the more formal structure, but that was never the intention.
5: So let's get into the song that you've chosen, and we'll bring the music in now while you tell us why you have chosen this song by Mbongeni Ngema. It's called Sabelo. Why is it your choice?
6: I think, you know, what has happened in the South African discourse is that there is so much of rich history that we have, either social history or political history. And I'm always drawn to either reference points, whether it's books themselves or whether it's song or whether it's even theater productions.
5: Yes.
6: That sort of then try to crystallize and capture the story of South Africa in one form or another. And I think, obviously, having grown up in a province that was quite different, I suppose, politically, at least at the transition stage, the IFP dominated environment that we're in. I've got family members who were IFP members, who are still IFP members. Mm-hmm. So it's very political in that front. And to then move away and transition into a much more diverse, politically diverse landscape and engage even with people in the political discourse, it's always been quite interesting to see how some of these pieces of art, whether it's a song, whether it's a book, they try to capture the political and social history of South Africa remain quite relevant. And I think it's a song that, you know, when you actually listen to it and you try to synthesize what it means, it tells us so much about where South Africa has come from and so much about what South Africans need to know and recall about the fate of our country. So it is one song. And I think perhaps the only other song that I think comes close to it is Shuma Segela Stimela, which probably is the more economically orientated story of the South African continent and the region at large. So I'm always drawn to pieces of part of that nature, and this song is one of them.
5: Well, thanks so much, Kai Sithole, first of all, for your regular contributions enriching not just this show, but the media discourse in general. And thanks for sharing with us your song, your book, and your dish.
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3: 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Again,
7: the conversation turns to books, and it's my huge pleasure to welcome to the studio today Mario Cesare, who is a former wildlife manager and conservationist whose career took him all over South Africa and even into Botswana across a number of different bush lodges and game reserves. And along the way, he not only acquired a very deep love and passion for the creatures he was caring for and the people he was working with, he also really bore witness to a number of key moments in the development of our nature conservation programs, including the fight against poaching and the massive growth of ecotourism in this country. Now, you may recognize the name. Mario has already written several books about his experiences in the bush, but I'm so pleased we found time to speak to him about his latest memoir called Tracks in the Dust, which, like its predecessors, is just packed with very funny, sometimes sobering, sometimes tear-jerking, but always coming back to funny anecdotes of the shenanigans of people and animals alike. Mario, it's wonderful to have you in studio. Welcome.
8: Thank you very much, Papa. It's indeed a pleasure to be here.
7: Thank you.
8: And thank you for having me.
7: It's a pleasure. Before we get to the time in the bush itself, I mean, as I said to you at your book launch a few months ago, one of the things that really tickles me about your story is that it began in a context that is about as far away from bushveld life as you can imagine. You grew up in your family's Italian restaurant in downtown Johannesburg. You slept in the office on late nights. You helped out as a waiter. You learned to cook alongside your dad. I'm sure everybody must have looked at young Mario and thought, there's the next restaurateur in the family. Take us back to that moment when you started thinking, actually, there's a very different environment out there that is really calling to me to be in.
8: Thank you. Yes, Papa. In fact, it was my father. He couldn't understand my passion for the bush. Although he had a farm, he loved animals as much as I did. He couldn't understand why I wanted to spend time with wild, dangerous animals. And there was one chap in particular. I mean, the restaurant was full of colorful expatriate Italians.
7: Yeah.
8: Because the following from my father's friends and so on that came down, it was just like a huge family, colorful, yeah, loud, wonderful, always singing and carrying on. But there was one chap in particular, one of the expats that came down out of season. He was, mm-hmm, a professional hunter from Tanganyika in those days,
7: yeah,
8: now called Tanzania. And he would come down with these stories about East Africa and, mm, wildlife. And he described the place. He obviously hugely passionate about doing what he did. And he must have instilled fear into my father. My father said, Mario, you come, you open a restaurant with me. So he was dead keen that I open a restaurant with him. But I slowly leaned away from the from the culinary side of things, and I was just absolutely enthralled. And whenever Tanganyika came down, I would sidle up to him and just sit there. He had a very good command of the English language, yeah, because of his clients.
7: Yeah.
8: So it was just easier for him to relate, and I just loved to listen to him, and I just knew this is where my leaning would go.
7: Okay, so the magic of the bush bit you early, yeah, on. Not an easy thing, though, to get into the bush and into a position where you can immerse yourself in that environment. And Mario, you had to be quite bold as a young man to get your foot in the door, didn't you?
8: Absolutely. In those days, there were probably four game lodges that were private, and yeah, where you could get a foot in the door, and obviously with so few, the positions were taken. Mm. So I was very fortunate in that Thornybush gave me a lift in, and I was able to start. But I'd had some background with an ornithologist who I accompanied on raptor ringing programs, and I'd learn a lot about raptors. I also learned how to drive. We built Land Rovers, and from scrappy old Land Rovers, yeah, we used to call them 400 Rand Land Rovers, and we used to build them up and then drive them into the bush. And I learned how to drive in the bush, and this also was a huge feather in my cap when I went in for the interview. So thank you to Thornybush. It was my first inroad into, and I got my foot in the door, and I never pulled it out again.
7: Never left, no, it until you finally retired. Yeah. And even, yeah, then, I think you've still got a foot in the bush. So, I mean, you mentioned your father's fear of the dangerous animal encounters. Yeah. I mean, this book is full of anecdotes of the misses and near misses and the like. Were there any moments in your career, Mario, where you literally thought, this is it, this is where Mario leaves the planet, because you were being stormed by something, chased by something?
8: You know, I used to jog a lot, and of course it was a calculated thing. You took it in the middle afternoon so that everything was either at a water hole or not on your running route. Mm-hmm. But one day, being in charge of the Greater Bululi Game Nature, yeah, Reserve at the time, you were called in for problems and problem animals that involved the greater area that I was employed in. And one of these was a supposed wounded buffalo, which I had to go and inspect on. And, you know, your immediate thought is, I better take my rifle, my binoculars, let's go and ascertain how badly wounded it is.
7: Yeah.
8: Is it Do I call the vet in? What do we do? Because we had every means to at our disposal to rectify the situation. It wasn't a matter of just put the bullet in and end the thing's life. So we went through there, and of course the buffalo had moved off at that stage, and there were the tracks quite fresh. So we picked up the tracks and we followed it. And I was anticipating to find the buffalo before it saw me. Mm-hmm. And I was able to lift my binoculars and have a look and see how badly wounded it was. What was the wound? What caused it? Was it a broken leg? Because we had a train running through the reserve, which did cause a few injuries and so on. So I had to ascertain. But when I got to these likely spots, deep wallows, mud wallows, and lovely thick bush, I anticipated this buffalo to be laying up in there if it was badly wounded. Mm. They usually go and lie up in these cold, muddy spots to ease the pain. And out of nowhere, this buffalo charged me.
7: Wow.
8: And there was no warning. There was absolutely nothing. And I was ready to pick up my binoculars to have a look. And it was the last thing on my mind, expecting this buffalo to come. But I immediately shouldered my 416. And when it was about 5-6 meters away, I managed to get a shot in through the chest and pulverized the heart. But the momentum carried it through, and it flicked me and caught my trousers and just missed my groin.
7: Yeah.
8: And threw me into a waiter but thorn tree. And I remember thinking to myself, please don't come in my rear end with those horns. So I had to rip my face out, and I wanted to face on. And that's what I did. I turned onto my back, and the buffalo was still on top of me, and it was swinging its head from left to right, trying to gore me. But it was losing so much blood and so much energy. I could feel the pain, the energy ebbing.
7: Yeah.
8: And I grabbed hold of the horns, as you do, you know, any straw in this situation. Yeah. So I grabbed hold, and I could feel it, and then it collapsed and fell on top of me. And that was the end of it. But I remember thinking to myself, now what was wrong with this buffalo? Because it looked like a perfectly healthy animal. And we later ascertained that it was a buffalo that had been harassed by lions the previous night. Oh. And it just was the last straw to see me there. And once they make up their mind to charge you, very little stops them. It's either you get killed by them or you kill them. There is no
7: Between.
8: Yeah.
7: Still, I mean, nobody goes into nature conservation and wildlife ranging wanting to kill animals. No. Mario, it must be difficult. I mean, do you sit then and ponder afterwards, what should I have done differently? Do you feel a sense of difficulty on your shoulders after an incident like that?
8: Yes, very much so. What happens was when you encountered an injured animal, we were fortunate in the reserve I worked for had the means and we were able to facilitate veterinary assistance, helicopters in. So we tried every possible means to rectify the animal. But there was a point at which you didn't interfere beyond what nature takes its course. You couldn't put a Band-Aid on every Bambi's buttock. Mm. It just wasn't possible. So you had to make these calls, and they were sometimes very difficult calls. An impala with a broken leg. Fortunately, you knew it would last a day or two, but a bigger animal, a lion or a rhino or an elephant with a broken leg, that is a horrible prognosis because that is a long lingering death. So you had to make a judgment call. Yeah. And this was my whole life, was making these judgment calls.
7: You know, Mario, you mentioned the railway line running through the reserve. And one of the stories in this book which just stopped me in my tracks was the story of an incident with elephants and an elephant that had been hit by the train. Won't you just relate to our audience what you saw that night?
8: Okay. The train would usually knock down these big animals late at night, sort of from midnight onwards, when the drivers were keen to get back to the depot and so on. And of course, it's pitch dark at night. They don't have much time to slow down. And if there's a herd of elephant or herd of buffalo or whatever on the tracks, it was almost impossible to avoid the collision. And especially in the cuttings, they were unable to climb out the cuttings, these big animals. Mm. And in this one instance, I was called in by the chief controller at Palabora, and he said the train has hit an elephant. And my first question was, is it still alive? If it is, I have to get out there, because invariably the train would cripple it, break its back or whatever. Anyway, so he said, yes, it's still alive and the herd won't move. So this meant that the train needed to be stopped, and then production, you know, the cargo would be stopped and so on. So I had to get out there as quickly as I could. The only person to help me was Megan, my wife. Mm. And the my assistant was on leave at the time, so she came and held the spotlight for me while I went out there, and I arrived to find a small hill.
4: This is EWN.
9: Good evening, I'm Maki Mulapo. President Cyril Ramaphosa has outlined a multidisciplinary national strategy to address the growing scourge of gender-based violence and femicide in the country. The plan will involve a coordinated fact-finding mission, including a full count of the backlog related to GBVF cases countrywide. The president has also confirmed several arrests in the string of murder cases in Ekurhuleni recently, adding there's no indication that one person committed them. Ramaphosa was addressing the country at the Union Buildings in Pretoria this evening and has admitted that government has not done enough to fight gender-based violence. Khumutso Modise has more.
10: President Cyril Ramaphosa has roped in several departments and the different tiers of government to address the gender-based violence crisis. He's roped in the police and justice ministries, as well as the NPA, to lead a case recovery operation focused on unresolved GBV cases involving women and children.
11: Within 60 days, this audit must identify the number and age of unresolved cases.
10: The police have also been tasked with putting together a funded plan to reduce forensic backlogs. Following criticism on poor service delivery for municipalities, they've also been tasked by the president.
11: Within 60 days, these audits must identify broken streetlights, overgrown public spaces, abandoned buildings, unsafe transport routes.
10: Ramaphosa has also identified the need to address alcohol-related violence.
11: I've directed the Minister of Trade, Industry and Competition, working with the Ministers of Health, Social Development, Police and Cooperative Governance, to submit to Cabinet within 60 days a coordinated legislative and enforcement package.
10: The President says every sphere of government must understand that the safety of women is part of its responsibility. Khomsa Modise, Eyewitness News.
9: In the Western Cape, a GBV case at the Cape Peninsula University of Technology's off-campus residence is impacting more than just the victim, with her peers saying their studies have also been affected. A student is charged with attempted murder for allegedly sneaking into a woman's room, hiding her under her bed and stabbing her in the earlier hours of the morning earlier this month. He and the victim live at the same residence in Bilhar, and the victim's friends say they had to support her after the attack because she'd been stabbed in both her hands and neck and was too traumatized to be left alone. They've also been attending counseling and say they've since missed out on academic activities, including submitting assignments and completing lab experiments. Despite this, they claim they've been struggling to get relief from the institution. CPUT spokesperson Lauren Kansas says the institution has been hands-on in supporting the victim.
12: However, if the friends feel that they also need some leeway, then this needs to be escalated by them to the HODs of their department. This has to be initiated by the student themselves and is considered on a case-to-case basis. We are doing the best we can to help the young woman, and all the necessary departments are working in tandem to assist.
9: A new arrest warrant issued for former EMPD Deputy Chief Julius Mkhwanazi's arrest has been stayed after he missed his court appearance in a fraud matter today. The disgraced former Ekurhuleni top cop is facing charges of fraud, corruption and defeating the ends of justice alongside city manager Kagiso Lerutla in connection with an alleged 2019 court impersonation scheme. The pair were expected to appear before the Boksburg Magistrates Court today. However, an administrative error resulted in the state missing a 48-hour window to secure Mkhwanazi's transfer from jail to court. Mungizi Koko has more.
13: The warrant of arrest for Julius Mkhwanazi was quickly stayed by the Boksburg Magistrates Court today after it was placed on the record that the state failed to timely complete a requisition request. By law, the request should be made within a 48-hour window to allow the correctional facility holding an accused person enough time to arrange transport, guards and other preparations. The state in the case only made its request yesterday. The defense petitioned the court to extend the bail of both Mkhwanazi and Kagiso Lerutla to the next court date, the 3rd of November, which was granted. This also included the staying of an arrest warrant for Mkhwanazi to the same date, pending his appearance. Although out on bail in this matter, Mkhwanazi faces four other matters, one in which he was denied bail. Monkey Zikoko, Eyewitness News.
9: And Minister and the President Zikumbuzo Ncabeni says people who think South Africa is not a good country to live in should leave. She was responding to questions about the White Cross campaign that was taken to Washington, D.C. over the weekend to highlight the scourge of farm murders. Ncabeni says the U.S. government is contradicting itself about the so-called five asks that it wants government to comply with in efforts to restore good relations between the two countries, and that government won't cave on its redress policies. Lindsay Dentlinger has more.
14: On Saturday, lobby group Lex Libertas planted around 3,000 white crosses on the lawns near the Washington Monument in the U.S. Capitol, bearing the names of those killed in farm attacks. But Minister Kumbutso Ncheveni has condemned those seeking to portray a false narrative about life in South Africa.
15: If you are not happy, live in peace, and when you want to come back, because you are a South African, you'll come back in peace. But do not destabilize this country. The destabilization of this country is not in the best interest of any of us.
14: Meanwhile, Ncheveni says it's untrue that government has not responded to the U.S.'s demands, but that it won't be backtracking on its black economic empowerment policies.
15: You want to have access to our critical minerals? It will be done in our terms. And our terms are that you are going to beneficiate closest to source, and you are going to have South Africans participating meaningfully, and the state participating meaningfully for that matter.
14: Ncheveni says the U.S. has its own redress policies, while the South African government has a duty to ensure all citizens benefit from the wealth of the country. Lindsay Dentlinger, Eyewitness News.
9: Gold trading at $4,171.89 an ounce. The rand is at 16.41 to the dollar, at 21.70 to the pound, at 18.60 to the euro. Brent crude oil is at $102.49 a barrel. A look at your weather. A cloudy Wednesday in store for Gauteng, with scattered showers and thunder showers expected tomorrow. Joburg will drop to overnight lows of 8 degrees and peak at highs of 13. Pretoria is at 9 and 14. Vereeniging also at lows of 9, reaching highs of 13 degrees. Clear sky in the mother city with light easterly winds at a low of 16 and a high of 36 degrees. The top story in Eyewitness News this hour. President Cyril Ramaphosa has outlined a multidisciplinary national strategy to address the growing scourge of gender-based violence and femicide in the country.
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16: Hypothermic oncology involves carefully heating tumor tissue by a few degrees with the aim of making cancer cells more responsive to treatments like radiation and chemotherapy. Importantly, it is not an alternative cancer treatment. It is used alongside standard oncology care. South African researchers have been studying its use in cervical cancer patients with promising results from a local clinical trial. Joining us to explain the science and the work being done to make the treatment more accessible in the public health system is radiation scientist Dr. Carrie Minar, Executive Director of the HEAT, or HEAT, Foundation. Doc, so let's start by talking about how big a health challenge cervical cancer is in South Africa. Second most diagnosed cancer in South Africa.
17: Yes, yeah. Cervical cancer in South Africa, we have about between 11 and 12,000 new cases diagnosed every year, and around 6,000 deaths from cervical cancer each year.
16: Okay, and then why are we still seeing it takes so long for women to be diagnosed and be treated for cervical cancer?
17: Yeah, so Jacob, unfortunately, cervical cancer is still very much a disease of inequity. We have more than 80% of global cases and deaths from cervical cancer are diagnosed in low to middle income countries. And this is largely because the resource constrained setting lacks the ability to implement HPV vaccination programs and screening programs. So cervical cancer is almost entirely caused by HPV infection. About 99% of cases are caused by HPV infection. And we have a vaccine against HPV, or against the strands of HPV that are associated with cervical cancer. And administering this vaccine to young girls and even boys before they become sexually active prevents HPV infection. It's a sexually transmitted infection. And by preventing the infection, we can prevent cervical cancer from developing. But if a woman has become infected with HPV, regular screening can detect early changes in the cells before they become malignant, and then we can take measures to remove the cells and prevent them from developing into cancer. So without these resources being widely available in low to middle income countries, we're not really getting on top of the prevention of cervical cancer, and we're having very high diagnoses. Now, South Africa is actually not considered a low to middle income country. We are a middle to upper income country, but our healthcare system is operating under severely constrained situation or resources. And as I'm sure yourself and your listeners know, more than 80% of our population relies heavily on the public healthcare in South Africa.
16: Maybe now we should turn the conversation to the treatment called hyperthermic oncology. What exactly is it and how does it work?
17: Yeah, so hyperthermia, and just a lot of people get it wrong and they confuse hyper with hypothermia. So HYPOthermia, that's cold, and that's what you get when you're stuck in the snow or somewhere icy. Hyperthermia, H-Y-P-E-R, that is the heating up. It refers to the heating up. So in oncology, we have a technique where we heat up tumors. And when we are able to heat up the tumors, they become more vulnerable to the damage that is done by radiation and in some cases by chemotherapy. So chemotherapy, those are the drugs that you receive during cancer treatment. They can be oral or intravenous. And radiation therapy, that involves lying on very complex devices called linear accelerators, and then radiation is transmitted into the tumor or focused into the tumor. So hyperthermia, when the tumors are heated just before receiving the radiation, it makes them very sensitive to the damage done by radiation. It is a technique that has been around for decades, and there are various devices on the market internationally. But they have been historically very expensive and require specialized facilities and staff to administer the treatment. So the technique that I use is called modulated electrohyperthermia. It's a relatively new heating technique that is very safe, very selective, and very easy to administer. So it's not invasive. There's minimal side effects. And so it integrates into the workflow very easily as well. This makes it perfect for a resource-constrained setting. Now, importantly, Jacob, there's a lot of international research on the hyperthermia improving outcomes for cervical cancer, and they all have very positive results. Now, we did a trial at Charlotte Mxakeha Johannesburg Academic Hospital in Johannesburg through Wits University, and we used this modulated electrohyperthermia. And it was the first trial done on this type of hyperthermia and also the first local trial. You know, cervical cancer, as I said, most of the cases are in resource-constrained settings, but we often lack evidence and data from these settings. You know, most of the research is done in Europe or America in settings with sophisticated treatments and resources. So ours was the first trial to be done in Africa on this type of hyperthermia in a resource-constrained setting, and we included HIV-positive patients, which is very important. And yeah, we had some phenomenal results. We followed the ladies up for 5 years post-treatment, and when we added the hyperthermia to the standard treatment, to the chemotherapy and the radiation, we more than doubled the 5-year disease-free survival rates in the hyperthermia group. So the trial had two groups. One group of women, we had a total of 210 women, and one group received the standard treatment, chemotherapy and radiation, and the other group received chemotherapy, radiation, and the hyperthermia. So importantly to note is that it was safe in HIV-positive and negative patients, and it improved the outcomes. And we followed, as I said, followed them up for 5 years. They also showed an improvement in quality of life because they could return to work faster, to their family roles and community roles faster, without having any severe toxicity from the treatments.
16: I think we should also make this distinction quite clear here, Doc, that it isn't an alternative to chemotherapy or radiation. And where does hypothermia fit into a patient's standard cancer treatment?
17: Yes, absolutely. Hypothermia is a complement to the standard treatment.
16: Okay.
17: It's absolutely not an alternative treatment at all. It is prescribed and delivered in an oncology setting with a specialized, you know, with your medical team, your oncology team, monitoring and planning the treatment. So in terms of where it fits in, because we want the tumor warm before you have the radiation, you will lie on the hypothermia bed for an hour. It's really very comfortable. It's not intimidating. And after that hour, you go straight for your radiation therapy. So it works concurrently at the same time as the radiation, and both are administered on the same day.
16: And then, are there any risks or side effects of adding hypothermia to treatment? And are there patients for whom it wouldn't be appropriate as well?
17: Yes, absolutely. Everyone is unique, and there's never going to be one silver bullet that will treat and cure everybody, unfortunately. So there are definitely patients who are eligible for hypothermia and patients who are not eligible. It depends mostly on the type of cancer. We have evidence for certain types of cancer, but we don't have evidence that it's beneficial to add hypothermia to treatments for all cancers. So it's important that you discuss with the listeners, if someone is interested, discusses with their oncologist if they are an eligible candidate for hypothermia based on their tumor type. And in terms of the side effects or the risks, as I said, it's very safe. We have a lot of international data combining hypothermia with radiation and various chemotherapies. And as I said, even local data, including vulnerable patients like HIV positive patients. And not one of the papers showed that the hypothermia increased the toxicity from the radiation or the chemotherapy. Direct risks from the hypothermia treatment are very local. So if the applicator gets too hot, there's a very small, less than 1% chance that you could get a burn, which would manifest as a small blister. So very manageable. And you could, again, in less than 3% of cases, you could develop a little burn in the fatty tissue, which just feels like a hard lump that's a little bit sore for a few days. So in comparison to your other treatments, it's really, the side effects are nothing to write home about.
16: We are chatting to Dr. Carrie Minar, who is a radiation scientist, and the conversation is about hypothermic oncology. And she's also the executive director of the HEAT Foundation, HEAT meaning hypothermia, equitable, accessible treatment. Doc, why did you and your colleagues decide that a foundation was needed?
17: So, yeah, thank you. It's an important question. And our health department is working very hard across the country to improve access to cancer treatments. Especially for cervical cancer being such a huge problem, we have very high numbers and it can be quite overwhelming at times. And adding this particular hypothermia treatment, our one study suggested that over a 3-year period, the department would even potentially save money because there would be fewer recurrences and repeat treatments. So, but the capital outlays, it's always a problem, especially in a resource constrained setting. So my two colleagues and very dear friends, Dr. Tanushree Naidu and Dr. Pranita Pillay, we decided to start the HEAT Foundation at the beginning of the year with the goal of raising funds to make these treatments available in the public health sector. First of all, for cervical cancer patients. So we're raising money to fund the installation and the purchase of the devices for public hospitals for cervical cancer, and then also to start expanding the research to other tumor types so that we can see and help others who, other patients with other types of cancers who might be eligible for treatment.
16: And then ultimately, what would you like the HEAT Foundation to achieve? Are you hoping to see hypothermia become available to cancer patients in public hospitals around the country? Because I do know you said it all began at the Charlotte Maxeke Hospital in Joburg.
17: Oh, yes, definitely around the country, not just in Johannesburg. We're all based here in Johannesburg, so it makes sense for this to be the starting point. But cervical cancer is certainly not exclusive to Johannesburg. And access to treatment is needed across the country. I'm not sure if you're perhaps aware, but the World Health Foundation has the 90-70-90 plan to eliminate cervical cancer. And South Africa has implemented steps to achieve this by the year 2030, not to achieve the elimination of cervical cancer, but to achieve these steps referred to as a 90-70-90, which means 90% of girls under 12 vaccinated, 70% of women having access to screening for cervical cancer, and 90% of women having access to treatment by the year 2030. So if we can increase the outcomes, improve the outcomes, and reduce the risk of recurrences, we are helping to facilitate the access of 90% of the women around the country to treatment for cervical cancer.
16: And then just in closing, Doc, for somebody listening who has cancer or has a loved one undergoing treatment and is now interested in hypothermia, what should they do? And why is it important that any decision about it is made together with their oncology team?
17: Yeah, absolutely. So cancer, as I said earlier, there's no one treatment for cancer. And even within different types of cancer, so breast cancer, cervical cancer, any type of cancer, there are different subtypes depending on the cells involved and the behavior of the cells. So your oncologist is going to be the best one to know the specific details, the finer details of your type of cancer, and whether hypothermia is an option or whether there are better treatments or other treatments. So as I said, we're not replacing treatments, we're complementing the standard of care treatments. And in some cases, the standard of care doesn't need to be complemented. It's already very effective. In other cases, we need more help. So definitely speak to your oncologist. We also have a website where you can read a bit more about hypothermia and our particular technique. And then we have the HEAT Foundation website if anyone is interested in getting involved with the HEAT Foundation to help create or improve access to treatment.
16: Radiation scientist Dr. Carrie Minar, thank you for your time. She's also the executive director of the HEAT Foundation. That's HEAT, Hypothermia Equitable Accessible Treatment.
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21: So let's have a look at water as a personal. Torek Jenkins, a human rights defender and indigenous rights activist, joining us. It's great to have you with us, Torek.
22: Yes, I am.
21: Why
22: Thank
21: is this
22: you so much for having me again.
21: I was just telling my colleagues, my goodness, this is another heavy conversation after philosophically speaking about authenticity. That was a wonderful journey. But I have no doubt this is going to be a wonderful journey. Why is this such an important topic to you, Torek?
22: This is an important topic because I think it's very crucial for us to associate and locate what has happened to water, the treatment of water, our riverine systems, and even the acknowledgement of river as a sacred source of life, in terms of how life itself plays within our society in 2026. And, you know, for example, when we take a look at the Lisbeck River and why this particular river, of many rivers, are important historically, how it became a boundary around which very important historical events took place. And also in terms of the disconnect of the riverine systems, the water from indigenous communities over time through various epochs of coloniality, as well as into the present. And I think when we analyze and appreciate that the level of disconnectedness, disenfranchisement, almost alienation to the natural riverine system in many ways also gives us deeper, I think, clues in terms of the kinds of restorative justice components that we ought to be considering as a society in terms of a sense of belonging and in terms of, you know, what is honoring a need to begin to, especially in the context of the Western Cape and in Cape Town, but of course this resonates everywhere. But in our case, and I have said this before in our conversation, to develop a policy of healing.
21: Yeah, so if you're going to be poisoning, if you're going to be polluting a river, and it's based on the principle, we have 60% of water in our bodies as human beings. About 71% of the planet is comprised of water as well. And personhood would grant the water system its fundamental rights. I don't think that is unlike a corporation. They also non-human constructs. They are treated as a legal person. So it's about affording the same kind of right that you afford a corporation to a body of water or to a stream. Is that really what you're looking for?
22: Well, I wouldn't. I suppose I'd be kind of careful of using the analogy of a corporation, because, for example, if you take,
21: I get you.
22: if you take a look at what has happened to the Lisbeck River, for example, as it enters into a private property, you know, it has actually been reframed conveniently as a stormwater ditch. And, you know, this was done by, in a conversation during a heritage tribunal and with the municipal planning tribunal, where, you know, this city's planning department was in conversation at that tribunal with the developers, you know, so-called hydrological specialists. And the reframing of the Lisbeck River as it enters into that private property, you know, of what is now the AWS Riverlands development, that particular reframing basically debeing the river. And our understanding of the debeing of the river is that once it's no longer a river, it meant that, you know, certain legislative and statutory components that would have been in place. For example, a particular meterage around the buffer zone. If you have a big building or a big construction next to a river, you would have, you know, anything from 40 to 50 meters buffer, you know, for example, between the river and the build. And in this case, it being reframed into something else meant that that particular, you know, kind of legislative norm would then be bypassed. So in our case, I think it's about allowing the and protecting a particular kind of indigenous knowledge system insofar as the importance and value, both in terms of ritual spirituality, but also in terms of the essential life-giving qualities of water. And something has to be done insofar as how you know, our society looks at water, not from a, say, a corporate perspective, which is around the commodification of water as a commodity, but something, water that is life-giving, but is associative in a way that is akin to a being. And I think that kind of sentiency that must be acknowledged with, you know, with the river, is very, very important, because historically, it confluence of rivers, for example, and river and systems itself as it comes from, in this case, the Liesberg River, as it comes from Rikwakwo, starting at Kirstenbosch and Table Mountain, as it moves down, the messaging of the earth, the messaging of the cosmos, and especially at confluence areas where these messaging messages meet. And historically, these are places of politics, of weddings, of funerals, and all these kinds of things, allow us to kind of really embrace a much more symbiotic relationship to the river as just merely something that, you know,

0: Maori worldview. I am the river, and the river is me. In Rio Atrato, Colombia, declared a subject of rights to protect it from illegal mining, making the state and local communities co-guardians. It happened in North America as well. Indigenous nations have passed rights of nature laws to protect salmon habitats and natural flows. When we say water has personhood, we picture a human being. How do we explain what personhood actually means when applied to a river or an aquifer or a lake? What is the human responsibility that you infer in respect of such stature, personhood?
1: Well, thank you for bringing out the examples in terms of other places around the world where personhood has in fact been endorsed and is activated also. There are a number of examples in India, as well as in other places as well on the African continent, where very significant rivers are being granted personhood. When we talk about the rights of nature, I think it's the fact that inherently natural entities have rights, and these rights are to be protected. And so in terms of the relationship, human brethren would have with these natural features would be, in a sense, as custodians, but also ensuring that these particular rights are then, enshrined and articulated insofar as how we are interacting, especially, with these natural features. And a being, for example, legally speaking, basically comes together with a whole range of protective mechanisms, because a being is something that is living. It is something that is significant, something that has a history of presence in the future. And as a being in the context of rights is how we understand it, there comes now a range of possibilities, very important assertions around the safety, protection, the dignity, and the preservation of these beings. And in this case, it is both something that is of an acknowledgement of an indigenous knowledge system, but it is also something that is absolutely essential given the kind of climate crisis that we're dealing with at the moment. And also dealing with issues around spatial planning, issues around the housing crisis, issues around access and accessibility. These kinds of protective mechanisms would deepen and allow in much more effective ways the preservation, protection, and accessibility in respectful ways to rivers in particular, and how the embankments of these rivers need to be protected, the river itself in terms of avoidance and mitigation against further contamination becomes then a legally binding aspect, which then completely also helps a kind of this necessary redefinition of something that has always been deeply symbiotically present in terms of our kind of interconnectedness, both in terms of how it runs within ourselves, but also at an external and at a much broader level,
0: a global level. In fact, I think we've grown already. We've extended some of that personhood to sentient animals. Some of us, of course, believe that it is necessary. Others are not there yet. When we talk about sentient animals, when you poison a dog, it's going to suffer and maybe die. When you poison water, it's probably not going to suffer. Will it die? Well, I'm not quite certain about that as well. So we need to extend it beyond sentient, shouldn't we?
1: Mm-hmm. I think this is a very good point. There's a deeper history, for example, of the mother city, as we understand it. In the meaning of say, Kamisa as its water not just being a commodity, a sacred being, and for healing of humanity, but once captured, However, you know, the same as you

0: earlier, the Liesbeek was redirected as it flows down from Kirstenbosch along the, you know, wild almond hedge planted under Van Riebeek. It became the site of the First Frontier War, which broke out in 1659 as a consequence of 1657 land grants. The river was canalized, decanalized, directed and redirected, paused, unpaused. Yet, however, we intervene, the Liesbeek still flows to the sea. It is interrupted, uninterrupted movement, as with all rivers flowing to the sea. We encounter this memory of our water and the water of our freedom. So, as you mentioned, you know, we return to the mountain, Urikhwakho, which rose from the lowest point of the landscape to become the peak of its ecosystem through its relationship with water. It remains connected to the Antarctica by the Benguela Current and the Southeaster, and to us through the meaning of languages, which in many ways have also been removed from the Western Cape. And sacred animals, as you mentioned, were not close to extinction when indigenous communities held the embankments of the sacred rivers. As indigenous bodies became increasingly displaced and distanced from the rivers and sea, we also witnessed the degradation of the Renostophiles and of our broader collectivity. So there's this direct relationship between spiritual practice, dignity, and ritual. And for example, you know, indigenous communities like the San and Khoi, you have to go to a river and feel that water in your hands when one performs an Ngqao cleansing ceremony, for example, done with water flowing from the mountain, you know, some of which may have percolated through the rocks for hundreds and thousands of years. And so that memory of water speaks of the land. It speaks of these sacred animals, of the quagga, the blue buck, the Cape lion, very beautiful animals that were hunted to extinction, which were connecting points between this realm and the everlasting. Mm. And so the memory of those beings also lives in the water.
1: Torek Jenkins, my guest, human rights defender and indigenous rights activist, and he proposes to us that we should treat water as, or give it the status of personhood, and of course rights in respect of such personhood, legal rights, and that would guide our relationship with water specifically, and that's aquifers, lakes, rivers, and you name it. I think you draw a correlation there as well between our colonial history and the degradation of our water, and some of our other natural assets. I don't think we want to play the blame game, but I think you saying that we should glean from Aboriginal communities, we should understand their relationship with all of nature, and maybe re-inculcate some of those principles in our modern day existence.
0: Yes, I would agree with that. You know, whether it's most of us, for example, can no longer speak Khoikhoikhoiwab, and there has been a profound sort of, you know, a political reluctance, for example, to revive these languages. Yet we can still go to the river, and whether or not we know its name or understand its language and realize that what flows and what drips through one's hands is true, is of us, and contains the possibility of belonging and return. And I think when we speak of, you know, the opening of a tap or letting water drip down or speak of water security, we must acknowledge what has been lost and the deep understanding of water as a being. You know, the personhood, for example, of the Liesbeek River must be recognized. We are water. I am water. You are water. And this changes our relationship to something that once empowered us to reach the highest forms of diplomacy as a healing city in the 15th, 1600s.
1: Torek, you talk about the Liesbeek River, you talk about the Black River. Does the same privilege, is it afforded to the Orange, the Vaal, Limpopo, the Breda, the Berg, amongst the many others?
0: Absolutely. I think rivers that, in all the rivers that you have mentioned, are of particular significance to the area, and especially to the indigenous communities that have circumvented these rivers over time. And I think it is so important for us to protect our rivers. It is absolutely essential for us to do so. And I think that, you know, by doing so, we are, locating these rivers back as places of healing, and that there is an interactiveness in terms of, you know, and needed co-nurturing of, you know, of these systems. I would completely agree with you that all the major riverine systems that stretch across, you know, across the country, that there are trans, location, you know, that move across countries and provinces. These are incredibly important riverine systems because they really do speak to our collective self, and that, you know,
1: I'm sold. We're going to have to wrap on it. Sold, but we can also restore the reverence with the land in any language, Torik. You can do it in English. You can do it in Afrikaans. Yes. You can do it in isiXhosa. Yes. You can do it in French. It's a language
0: absolutely.
1: Of the soul, right? Okay. I wanted to be absolutely clear about that. And hopefully we've stirred some people into action, because I think it's about reverence, and I think it's about restoring reverence with the land. And it's a shift from dominion to reciprocity. And that really is what you're arguing for. I hope it's not too late. It's certainly necessary. Torik Jenkins, thank you for your time. Human rights defender, indigenous rights activist.
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4: We chat about the money rules that we grew up with. Do they still apply? We're joined by Lee Hancox, Head of Channel and Segment Marketing at Sanlam. Lee, welcome to the show. Thank you so much for joining us.
5: Thanks so much for having me.
4: So we grew up with certain money rules. What are the three of the money rules that we were taught when we were growing up that you would say, do not follow this advice anymore, it no longer applies?
5: So I think one of the reasons that the young adults struggle is that they are following somebody else's rules. So we're following the rules that our parents taught us. But I think the challenge is distinguishing what are principles and what are rules that no longer fit reality. So principles like living below your means, avoiding unnecessary debt, saving regularly, working hard. I mean, those don't change. Those are still valid in today's world. They remain timeless. But what younger people and people in general should be willing to challenge are the rules. So you stay with one employer for life, you know, you start your work there for 40 years and you retire there, or that debt is always bad, or that talking about money is inappropriate. I think the world that we're in today, we need to rewrite the rules. We need to look at what it is that works for us, but always bearing in mind that there are some principles that will always be sound.
4: Definitely. I'm thinking about some of the conversations we have around wealth creation and how something as simple as estate planning can change the game for the generations after you.
5: Absolutely. I mean, it's really important to think about what happens when you're no longer there. And that's why having conversations around estate planning and specifically having a will put in place is so important. I think it's less about the product or the document, and it's more about the outcome that we want for our family. And we want to make sure that they're taken care of when we're no longer around.
4: I want to ask specifically about property, because that was one of the things that was drilled into our heads growing up. Is property still an investment the way we used to think of it as, if you're not buying it cash and if you're living in it?
5: Yeah, so I think it is, but not in the same way it was for previous generations. I think for a lot of South Africans, property still carries this big symbolic value, because to them it represents stability, permanence, security. And I think those perceptions remain powerful among older generations. And property provides that something that a lot of financial products can't, and that's a visible sign of progress. But I think with younger generations, and Gen Z specifically, they have lower ownership of traditional assets. So their milestones may not necessarily be, I own a house, but that I have the option. What we're seeing is home loan ownership is declining. And I think younger generations look at it no longer as, can I buy property, but rather, does this property improve my overall financial position now and in the future? So I think the perception is changing.
4: Definitely. And I think the next time we catch up, Lee, we can talk about how young people view money, because it seems that many young people value experiences more than they do money. Lee, thank you so, so much for joining us today on our finance feature.
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6: BirdLife International published the State of the World's Birds report. This was at a summit in Nairobi. And the State of the World's Birds report is released every 4 years. And this was the first devoted to migratory birds and the flyways that they depend on. We are joined now via Zoom by Dr. Stuart Butchert, who is a chief scientist with BirdLife International and senior editor of the report. Not a great state. I mean, that's a very, very short summary of a fairly lengthy and very, very thorough report. But I suppose one statistic that one immediately jumps out is that 45%, so nearly half of migratory bird species are in decline.
7: That's right, yes. And worse than that, 200 species are classified as threatened with extinction because of those declines. And 32 are critically endangered, right on the brink of extinction. And it's worth reflecting for a moment that migration, so this is the seasonal movement of birds across continents and oceans. It's one of nature's most amazing natural phenomena. Twice a year, billions of individual birds undertake these extraordinary journeys with phenomenal feats of endurance as they travel from their breeding areas in one part of the world to non-breeding areas in another. So, for example, the Arctic tern can breed within a few hundred kilometres of the North Pole. They'll then fly all the way down across the equator, down to Antarctica during the austral summer, so the northern winter. They can circumnavigate the entire Antarctic continent before flying all the way back north again. So during their lifetime, they can travel the equivalent of a distance to the moon and back four times, and yet they weigh little more than about half the weight of my iPhone. So in migration is amazing, connecting different parts of the world, countries, continents, people and ecosystems. So we're really worried about the findings in this report showing their really concerning conservation status.
6: And the reasons, well, some of them are, I suppose, are fairly obvious. The solutions, less so. I mean, the damage that is being done by climate change, the damage that is done being done by politics and deforestation and changing landscapes and all those things are easier to identify than return to an optimal state.
7: That's true. So through our analysis, we determined that the key threats impacting threatened migratory species are invasive alien species, so things like rats and cats that have been deliberately or accidentally introduced by people around the world, established beyond their natural ranges, and then have negative impacts on native biodiversity. Unsustainable agriculture is diminishing the extent of natural habitats and degrading those that remain. You mentioned climate change, that's transforming the habitats that migratory species depend upon. Hunting and trapping is a real concern, impacting about half of threatened migratory species. It's either illegal or unsustainable for many species in many places. And pollution of various sorts, from light pollution to lead pollution caused by ingestion of spent ammunition. And these threats all interact to drive declines in migratory species, which are particularly sensitive because they are exposed to threats both where they breed and where they spend the non-breeding season, but also at the network of sites that they depend upon during their journeys. The good news, though, is that we understand the solutions that are needed, and there's good evidence from around the world that these work. We can prevent extinctions, we can restore habitats, and we can recover populations. The key sorts of actions that are needed are protecting and effectively managing those key sites, we call them key biodiversity areas, that species depend upon. It's retaining areas of natural habitat and where they become degraded, restoring them, as well as tackling those particular threats that are driving declines. And there's a great example from South Africa I could give you if you'd like me to.
6: Yes, please.
7: So probably quite a few people in South Africa aren't aware that part of the country is a sub-Antarctic island about halfway between Durban and the Antarctic Peninsula called Marion. And this is one of the most amazing seabird capitals of the world. It hosts about 30 different seabird species, from snowy albatrosses, the birds in the world with the longest wingspans that stretch 3.6 meters from tip to tip, and many other petrels and other marine species. But these birds are in big trouble. So about a century ago, house mice, invasive house mice from the Northern Hemisphere became established on Marion Island. They depleted the natural resources there and are now eating the eggs and eating both the chicks and the adults, literally eating them alive. And it's projected that within the next few decades, they will drive the extinction of about half of the migratory bird species, 18 of the 28 that occur on the island. And it's why BirdLife South Africa, so the BirdLife, the national environmental conservation representing BirdLife in the country, is running a major campaign now to raise the resources to eradicate these house mice and save this extraordinary marine heritage, both for South Africans and the wider world. These
6: I have given the Mouse Free project quite a lot of airtime over the years because I'm personally passionately invested in birds, and it is wonderful that there's... Because, you know the solutions, but to implement the solutions when they involve governments and governments with different priorities on the migratory flyway, and when some things you can stop deforestation relatively easily, and you can plant trees, and you can try and restore grasslands, and those are things that have scientific solutions proven you can do it. But something like climate change, I mean, you take a bird like the olive-sided flycatcher, which will go from Alaska to Colombia or to Ecuador, and it's used to stopping in at certain places and having certain foodstuffs available for it. But because of climate change, those insects are either not there, or those flowers are not seeding, or those trees are not fruiting. They're doing so later or earlier. And so the bird arrives exhausted and hungry, and historically would have fed there, got the strength to do the next hop, and that's not... So, you know, some of the stuff is quite difficult because the number of actors needing to be involved to make the difference that is obviously needed to be made.
7: You're absolutely right. And so for things like climate change, we both need to mitigate climate change, so urgently and at massive scale reduce our greenhouse gas emissions, because we know that that's the major driver of climate change. But we also need to help those species to adapt, and they are doing so in various ways, evolving different or modified migration strategies, evolving both genetically and behaviorally or morphologically. But critically, their ability to do so is massively constrained when we're also clobbering them with lots of other threats. So by tackling those things that are more tangible, like deforestation, or like unsustainable development, or like illegal or unsustainable hunting, we give these species much more of a chance to be able to cope with the challenges of climate change.
6: Thank you very much to Dr. Stuart Butchard, Chief Scientist with BirdLife International.
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8: When child custody issues are being hammered out in a divorce or a separation agreement, there are some circumstances in which a court might order that one parent may only spend time with the child under supervision. 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
1: Good evening, I'm Maki Malapo. President Cyril Ramaphosa has confirmed several arrests in the string of murder cases in Ekurhuleni recently, adding there's no indication that one person committed them. This follows the deaths of 11 women in and around Ekurhuleni over the past 2 months, sparking fear and outrage across the country. Ramaphosa was addressing the country on the scourge of gender-based violence and femicide this evening at the Union Buildings in Pretoria.
2: On Sunday morning, a police arrested a suspect in connection with the killing of Ntombifuthi Nxumalo, whose body was found on Saturday. Two suspects have been arrested and have appeared in court in connection with the killing of Jabulile Ntimba. A suspect is in custody in connection with the murder of Busisiwe Mahlangu. In the other cases, police have identified persons of interest and collected forensic material. At present, the police have not found evidence establishing that these killings were committed by a single perpetrator.
1: He says it's all hands on deck to investigate the cases.
2: Since gender-based violence and femicide was classified as a national disaster last year, the National Council on Gender-Based Violence and Femicide is now operational and has a responsibility to coordinate and drive our national response. Resources have been allocated to strengthen the Family Violence, Child Protection and Sexual Offences units. More resources will be allocated by the Minister of Finance when he announces the medium-term budget policy statement.
1: To address the growing scourge of GBVF in the country, Ramaphosa also outlined a multidisciplinary national strategy, which includes government departments, a coordinated fact-finding mission, and a full count of the backlog related to GBVF cases countrywide. We move to the Free State, where rescue teams have recovered the body of an 11-year-old boy who went missing after reportedly drowning in Khopjani River in Qwaqwa. Police, assisted by rescue and dive teams from the Maludiaphofu municipality, retrieved the body today, 10 days after the incident. Letlogang Mokakua's friends reportedly witnessed him being swept away, but efforts to locate him were hampered by adverse weather conditions. Police spokesperson Mako Mupiring says community members spotted what appeared to be a body lodged against a tree in the river.
3: The divers went there and retrieved the body, fortunately, today. So the family identified positively the body of this 11-year-old boy, who hopefully it's a closure unto them. With thank all teams that have worked together with the police, including the community member who reported the finding.
1: Extortion-accused taxi boss Joseph Banyoni has distanced himself from payment demands sent to a Mpumalanga mining director. Sibanyoni was under cross-examination at the Madlanga Commission today. The commission is probing his involvement in a construction project in Kwaggafontein in Mpumalanga. It's alleged he demanded up to 2 million rand in protection fees from the director of a company which was awarded part of the tender. Sibanyoni claimed the payments were part of a requirement for local business support. At the time of the payment, Sibanyoni's associate, Obaba Fana Sindane, sent the company director messages threatening to stop the project if payments were withheld.
4: No, but Mr. Sindane is threatening to step in and stop it.
5: Yeah, that's what I'm saying, irrespective of the message that he sent, Mr. Nturi's operation will never stop.
4: No, I do understand that, but the threat was made, was it not?
5: Okay, then Mr. Fana will answer it. It's not my threat for me to answer it.
1: The Makanda High Court has granted EFF leader Julius Malema leave to appeal a 5-year firearm conviction. In April, Malema was sentenced to 5 years imprisonment for unlawful possession of a firearm and a concurrent 2-year sentence for a lesser charge by the Kugombo City Magistrates Court. Shortly thereafter, the EFF leader was granted leave to appeal the direct imprisonment sentence, but the court denied leave to appeal the conviction. Mungezi Koko has more.
6: The High Court has granted Malema leave to appeal his convictions after finding compelling reasons for the application. The ruling overturns the earlier decision by the Kugombo City Magistrates Court, which allowed him to appeal his sentence but refused leave to challenge his convictions. Malema was found guilty in October last year of 5 firearm-related offences arising from an incident in July 2018 when he fired a rifle into the air during the EFF's 5th anniversary celebrations at the Sisa Dugashe Stadium in Mdantsane. He was sentenced to 5 years direct imprisonment for unlawful possession of a firearm with concurrent sentences sentences for the other offences. The EFF leader remains out on warning while the appeal process continues. The latest ruling means the convictions will now be considered by a full bench of the Makanda High Court. Monkey Zikoko, Eyewitness News.
1: And South Africa's formal sector is paying more per employee, but the overall wage bill is under pressure. Stats SA says average monthly earnings increased by 2.6% between February and May, reaching about 30,600 rand. But total gross earnings paid to employees fell by about 4.8 billion rand between March and June. Stats SA tracks earnings across sectors, including mining, manufacturing, trade and transport, among others. The latest figures highlight a gap between what the average employee earns and the total amount employers are paying across the economy. Stats SA's Matlapane Masupie says the picture differs across industries.
7: Gross earnings paid to employees decreased by 4.8 billion. This was due to decreases in the following industries: business services, mining, and transport. However, there were increases recorded by the following industries: community services, trade, construction, manufacturing, and electricity.
1: Gold's trading at $4,171.89 an ounce. The rand at 16.41 to the dollar, at 21.70 to the pound, at 18.60 to the euro. Brent crude oil is at $102.56 a barrel. A look at your weather. Cloudy skies in store for Gauteng, with scattered showers and thunder showers expected tomorrow. Joburg will drop to overnight lows of 8 degrees and peak at highs of 13. Pretoria is at 9 and 14. Vereeniging also at lows of 9 degrees, reaching highs of 13. Clear skies in the mother city with light easterly winds at a low of 16 and a high of 36 degrees. The top story in Eyewitness News this hour: President Cyril Ramaphosa has confirmed several arrests in the string of murder cases in Ekurhuleni recently, adding there's no indication that one person committed them.
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9: What's going on in the EV sector? Click saying they're joining the bigger chains that are investing in electric vehicles. It'll turn its Montague Gardens fleet into electric vehicles. We know that other companies have done the same thing. At the same time, of course, fuel costs are really pushing things in one particular direction. Ndia Magadagela is the CEO and co-founder of Evelectric. Ndia, good to chat again. I mean, you've been running fleets like this for a while with high fuel costs, and I suppose every indication they're going to stay that way. The economic case for an electric fleet must be getting stronger and stronger.
10: Yes, thank you so much for having me. Yes, you're very right. With the fuel costs doing what they're doing, the economics for an EV are becoming even stronger and stronger. Before, there were a lot of conversations about the cost of the vehicle itself and how, you know, we don't have enough electricity because we still had outages. But at the moment, EVs are actually really starting to make sense. And you can even see with the corporates that are going electric at the moment, as you've mentioned.
9: So, I mean, are there particular... So obviously, you need to make sure that you can charge the things. Is that getting easier? Because for a long time, I mean, yes, we were worried about load shedding. Okay, that's behind us. You still need to know where you can charge them. How big a problem is that?
10: That problem is actually becoming quite solvable. So one, we've got an abundance of solar, and what load shedding did for us is that people started to make a plan. So people started installing solar, and so now you can actually use that to charge. But secondly, you know, with the fuel prices doing what they're doing, and if you can actually look at the number of corporates or companies that are actually starting to put down charging infrastructure as well. I mean, every other day there's actually, you know, new companies coming up and putting down charging infrastructure. We are seeing infrastructure challenges actually being solved in the process.
9: So, I mean, is it happening quickly? I mean, people still have range anxiety, obviously. The worry of running out, whether it's for themselves or for a fleet like the ones you run.
10: You know, range anxiety is still there, but having run electric vehicles in fleets for the last 5 years, actually going on six now, having done 15 million kilometers of electric kilometers on South African roads, we really can vouch for the fact that there is now starting to be enough charging infrastructure. Yes, people might say, but can I drive my electric vehicle from Johannesburg to Limpopo, you know, long distance installations, that is also happening, maybe not at the speed at which, you know, that it should, but we're starting to see that. You will be amazed, Stephen, that actually in South Africa right now, there are more than 350 chargers in South Africa, both AC and DC, so fast chargers and slow chargers. So it's not that we do not have charging infrastructure. The question is the charging infrastructure actually enough or covering the areas where you know where the user is going?
9: So I realize that their maintenance bill is a lot less to maintain in an electric car right. than there is in a petrol one for various obvious reasons. Are there other issues that crop up that you wouldn't know about unless you've actually run a fleet like this?
10: So what we have actually learned with electric vehicles is that the maintenance of electric vehicles is a lot less than with an internal combustion engine. And it's really simply just because of the number of moving parts in an electric vehicle. There are less moving parts. An electric vehicle is essentially a battery management system, a battery, and a vehicle. And really, you know, I want to call it a golf cart almost, because it really is as easy as that. And so you're looking at maintenance, most vehicles at 30,000 kilometers. You are looking at even what is done at what we call a major service being a lot less than what you would do in an internal combustion engine. And even in terms of how long it takes to maintain or run a service on a vehicle, we're talking about a couple of, you know, an hour, 2 hours. So it's a lot less, you know, required to maintain an electric vehicle. And having said that, we've also seen the battery health, the health of the vehicles taking actually longer. We have run some vehicles, you know, for upwards of 250,000 kilometers. And those vehicles are still in you know, they're still in good health. The batteries are still in good health. So these batteries are lasting long. And again and again, as we continue to run electric vehicles on South African roads, we realize just how efficient they are, and especially in a commercial setting.
9: So I think for a lot of people, the day-to-day economic cost is pretty solid, right? Mm-hmm. Because you don't need to buy fuel. And if you can charge it, if you can sort that out, then it makes much more sense to run your own car or your fleet in that way. The problem, though, is the upfront cost. And certainly it seems, you know, you can get a cheap, I mean, a very low end of the market, petrol-driven car for much less than you can get an electric car. That's certainly the perception I have at the moment.
10: You know, actually, if you look at it, EVs have become materially cheaper also in South Africa. If you're looking at, you know, even the entry, the new OEMs entering the market, and not even new OEMs, but rather even the types of vehicles that are entering the market that are electric vehicles, you are finding vehicles for even less than 350,000, which is, if you had asked us or if you had looked, say, 2-3 years ago, you wouldn't have found any vehicles in that sort of range. You know, you've got vehicles like the Geelys and the BYDs that are less than 350,000, you know, for the entry level ones. So the prices are coming down. And certainly for commercial fleets, the conversation is more interesting because we don't only compare the purchase price, but we also look at the total cost of ownership. So yes, there was a time where you couldn't get an entry level sort of well-priced electric vehicles, but at the moment we're seeing a lot more affordable EVs coming into the market.
9: And, I mean, are funders, so banks, are they sold on the idea? If someone comes to them, knocks on the door and says, I've got this fleet I want to buy, can I borrow some money? I mean, do they, I mean, obviously they've got experience from you, they'll have seen from other people, but are they kind of sold on the idea? I suppose they have green credentials of their own to fulfill?
10: I think they are really sold. We're starting to see the conversations changing. I think the data that is available now globally and also in South Africa, you know, we saw a year-on-year increase in the sale of electric vehicles of more than 30% if you compare 2025 and 2026. We have seen that increase, and banks are financing those electric vehicles. Also, you know, not just for individuals, but also for commercial settings. And you're very right that, you know, over and above the sustainability and the green points, there's the rents and cents, and the savings are really, you know, they're tangible, they're real, we're seeing them. And we're starting to see financiers actually coming to the party, that's for sure. And even insurers, because at some point, even the insurers didn't understand how to insure an electric vehicle, but we're seeing that the insurers are also coming to the party. So the case for electric vehicles is really, really changing. And certainly for us, having kind of walked this journey for the last 5 to 6 years, we are really seeing the difference in the conversations and in how these are funded as well.
9: India, thank you so much. Good to talk again. Really do appreciate it. India Magadagela is the CEO and co-founder at Evelectric in our green economy conversation.
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13: September is Oral Awareness Month. In terms of our health calendar, we're focusing on what's happening inside our mouths, our teeth, the state of our teeth, the health of our mouths, and what we should be knowing. Joining us on the line is Dr. Lucy Masuka. Dr. Masuka is a periodontist as well as an oral medicine specialist. Dr. Masuka, thank you for joining us.
14: Thank you for having me.
13: Thank you very much for your time. So, Dr. Masuka, we're speaking about oral healthcare, because there is a focus on that in September for us in terms of our national health calendar. And so when we speak about oral healthcare, what exactly are we talking about? What are all the bits? Obviously, it's our mouths, it's our teeth. Is there anything else that's part of, I guess, our oral healthcare that we need to take care of?
14: Yes, the oral health is like a lot going on. It's not just the gums and teeth. And this is because of our oral cavity is connected to the system altogether, because a lot of people, they tend to separate the two, whereas it is all connected. The oral cavity together with the gastrointestinal tract, and then also the system as well, which is the circulation as well. But we will explain later how that comes together. But then the oral health, if we look at it in a nutshell, it involves the gums, which are healthy and that do not bleed, that are not painful, that are always pink or pigmented in color, and they shouldn't swell, and they shouldn't be painful as well. And also the teeth should be intact. They shouldn't be having any cracks, and they shouldn't be having any cavities.
13: Right. And so it's interesting, doctor, that you say our oral health extends beyond our mouths. So you were saying the gastrointestinal tract is part of that system. Our circulation is part of that system. Is that why we often hear, you know, you should be careful and take care of your teeth and not have, for instance, like an abscess or recurring infection, because that actually could potentially prove fatal because of this connection to the rest of your body?
14: Definitely, because in 1912, there was an author called Billings. So Billings designed a concept that was called the oral and it was the oral and the systemic concept. So this concept was mainly describing the bacteria that circulates in our oral cavity. So sometimes our oral cavity can have a bad bacteria that we mainly call a pathogen. So it just circulates in the mouth and it may also enter into the circulation as well, which can also enter into other distinct organs, and that can result in infection. So if you already have maybe, for example, a previous heart surgery that was done before in the past, or maybe you've got diabetes mellitus, or you've got any other inflammatory conditions like your rheumatoid arthritis, that can create what we call a systemic inflammation, and that can worsen the condition that the patient already has. So it's important to manage the conditions in our bodies. And then we also had previously had patients that had the dental abscess that had led to what we call a Ludwig's angina. So that could also potentially grow into a respiratory distress if it is left untreated. So there's a lot going on in the mouth that we should be careful of. That's why it's important to take care of our oral health.
13: Mm. And so, Dr. Masuka, let's start with, the basics. We are told that we should be brushing our teeth every day, twice a day. But there's so much kind of happening there. For instance, I used to be a big fan of electric toothbrushes because they were marketed as being better, more efficient. They had more rotations, which meant they cleaned your teeth a lot faster. Then I had a dentist say to me, no, hard brushes, including electric brushes, can be quite hard on your gum line, and you should always use a soft toothbrush. So before we're even putting anything in our mouths, brushing, using mouthwash, what kind of toothbrush should we be using?
14: Okay, so in terms of the toothbrush that we use, our treatment plans, they are mainly personalized. Like, for example, let's start with the electronic toothbrush. The electronic toothbrush, there's nothing wrong with it. You just need to be taught how to use it. Yes, it does the oscillating movements for you, but then you need to guide it into motion, how to navigate around the surfaces of the teeth. Like, for example, a patient that has got a manual dexterity, they can't hold a toothbrush together. They are struggling with that. Old patients, frail patients, those ones depend on electronic toothbrushes so that they don't have to do a lot of circular motions. So that toothbrush does it for them. So I don't see anything wrong with using electronic toothbrush. It's just that you just need to get someone who's going to show you how to use it, in as much as does the circular motions. Mm-hmm. But then there's a certain way you need to hold it. There's a certain way you need to navigate around the teeth.
13: Right.
14: And secondly, if maybe let's say you're planning to use a manual toothbrush, we normally advocate for a medium or also soft toothbrush. A hard toothbrush, other people prefer it because they feel like when they're using a soft brush, they're not brushing their tooth, but that is not necessarily the truth. In fact, you just need to learn how to use it properly, because if you use the hard brush, it can result in maybe losing of a tooth structures on the neck of the teeth, and then which can result in what we call an abrasion lesion, and that can be also be sensitive, because that can result in tooth sensitivity. So then we're looking at a brush that that is very friendly to the tissues and also to the gums, and then mainly those would be your soft brushes, maybe your extra soft filament brushes or your medium brushes. And then also you need to look at the size of your mouth as well, which you need to take into consideration. If you've got a small mouth, then you need to get like a smaller brush that can reach at the areas, especially at the back. You shouldn't get a big toothbrush, because that's going to give you a hassle to reach all the surfaces of the teeth. And then also you must look for a brush that has got very thin filaments that can be able to reach at least underneath the gums or in between the gums. So that's what I'm saying. Sometimes these personalized treatments, they come from consultations. You need to consult maybe a dentist or a periodontist or an oral hygienist so that at least you can go through the different types of brushes and then get some education on it and personalize it according to what we find in your mouth, because it's not for all the patients.
13: Right. Okay, so we've talked about brushes. Let's talk about toothpaste, right? We have endless options in terms of toothpaste. Some claim to be whitening. Some claim to have charcoal in them. Some claim to have these like little microbeads that like clean the surface of your teeth. There's been a big movement over the last couple of years of people not using fluoride toothpaste. Talk to us about toothpaste. I remember someone saying to me, it actually doesn't matter which toothpaste you use. They all pretty much do the same thing. Everything else is just marketing. Is there, you know, do some of us need specific toothpaste, or are they genuinely all the same?
14: They're not the same. And it depends as well, again, with the personalization, like what you're trying to achieve and what the patient's problem is. Because, for example, if you know very well that you are having a higher risk of getting cavities, or in general, like everyone that is using a toothpaste, at least have fluoride inside. If the toothpaste doesn't have fluoride, then you're at risk of developing cavities, because the fluoride and other minerals in there, they assist, you know, to reduce or prevent cavitation. And then also for patients that have got a problem with the gums, there are toothpaste, which are usually indicated for patients that have got gum problems, gum diseases, because they do write outside in the label that this one is for maybe gum diseases. And then for also patients have got a tooth sensitivity, the toothpaste are there that are meant for sensitivity as well. It will write this one is for tooth sensitivity. And then also the ones with the charcoal, I'm not really sure how far the whitening goes, because I've used it before. And for me, I didn't use it for whitening, but, you know, as a periodontist, when you go to these congresses, you get these samples that they give you. So I've been using it, but I didn't see so much of a difference. For me, it was just a toothpaste. So if a patient really, really wants tooth whitening, we would advise do it professionally at the dentist practice, or maybe a periodontist to do it for you. And then, yeah, just try to achieve that professionally. But the rest of the work that you do at home is mainly to prevent caries and also to prevent gum disease. Mm. So just be careful of spending so much money on something that is not really true. And then also learn to go to a dentist, or go to a periodontist, or go to anyone that you're comfortable with, or that you normally go for your regular checkups with, just to get an advice to say, look, I'm using this toothpaste, what do you think, doc? And the doctor will look at you and then look at your situation and then advise you accordingly. Yes.
13: And so, doctor, the other thing that there's often a bit of, like, I think a lack of clarity on is, do we brush our teeth before we eat or after we eat? I know I can't eat with having not brushed my teeth. I need to brush my teeth first, then I eat breakfast, for instance, whatever's my first meal. But there also seems to be no, I guess, agreement, consensus on if it's before we eat or after we eat. Does it matter when we brush?
14: I don't think it matters, as long as you have brushed your teeth and whatever that you're comfortable with. Because the problem now with plaque is that as soon as we finish brushing our teeth, the plaque forms. So it doesn't matter whether you've eaten or you didn't eat, the plaque will form. So that's why we're saying you must brush at least twice a day, because a plaque is already going to be there. Like, even after, like, a few seconds after brushing your teeth, already the bacteria has started to develop some pellicle in the mouth, you know, the plaque has already started. So I think maybe the concept for brushing their teeth after meals, it was the fact that maybe they thought that when they eat, there's plaque forming, and then after brushing, then they'll be fine, you know. And then, but then that is not necessarily the truth. The plaque always forms either way. Mm. So anyone who's comfortable with what they feel like, or what they believe in, for me, I feel like there are no rules in there. It's just correct, but you just need to make sure that at least you brush your teeth twice a day.
13: Yeah. Talk to us about flossing. We hear so much about flossing. that it is crucial. So it's not enough to just brush your teeth. You must also floss. And if you're brushing your teeth and flossing, do you need a mouthwash? Because again, mouthwashes have been marketed to all of us as being a thing you need in your oral healthcare routine. Do we need mouthwashes if we are flossing? What do we do with mouthwashes?
14: Okay. So, in my opinion, so what I normally tell my patients is that there are two components that I'm interested in, is the brushing and is the flossing. And those are mandatory and they must be done every day. And the flossing, I like it because, you know, at least it's like it has to be done because more than 80% of the plaque accumulates between the teeth, mm-hmm. even after you have brushed your teeth. Yeah. That is the problem with the plaque in between the teeth, because there's a very tiny space and like between two teeth, and the plaque sits there because the brush can't reach, and then the bacteria starts growing there. You can develop cavities between your teeth. There are a lot of cases that we find like that, and then also there's bone loss around like between the teeth, so which then poses a question, like in most patients I ask them, like, do you floss? They don't floss. So then I'll show them the charting to say, look, this is what I found. There's a lot of bone loss between your teeth. And then that's mainly because you're not flossing. So definitely brushing and flossing is on the table. And then in terms of mouthwashes, for me,

0: which they may end up cancelling each other. The effect of the chlorhexidine or any mouthwash that they're using may not be working, because you need to give it a break after brushing at least 30 minutes and then rinse afterwards. And then that's when the mouthwash can have an effect.
1: Yeah.
0: So mouthwash can be used, but not every day, once in a while, because it's not something that is mandatory. You can even get away without using a mouthwash, but brushing and flossing is very important.
1: Yeah. We have some questions here, Doctor, from 702 Landers. Yes. One message says, I'm 72 years old. I have a lot of old dark fillings. Someone told me that I must replace them because it might be poisoning my system. Is this true? Thank you for a great show.
0: The patient said he's got a set off.
1: They've got a lot of old, dark fillings, and they were told that they must replace them because they might be poisoning their system.
0: It depends what type of filling they're talking about. If it is a amalgam in the mouth, of which there has been a consensus about that, that there is some poison that has been detected, you know, over the years, you know, the corrosion of that material has started to cause some systemic problems. And then most of the patients with amalgams, they may have some reactions as well in the mouth, so sometimes they remove them. But if it's the composite restorations and maybe other restorations, they normally look at the structure of the tooth. If your restoration looks to be cavitated underneath, then they will advise to remove it because it can be a source of infection, because the bacteria enjoys areas which are not fully covered. So as time goes on, some of the restorations, they crack, so they become a source of infection. Not that the restorations are the ones that are causing the infection, but the other way around, the bacteria comes and accumulates in those surfaces, and then that's why most of the time they will tell you, no, you need to replace it. But if it's old and it doesn't look to be cavitated, it doesn't look to be cracked, then I think a patient can keep it in the mouth, but it depends on the condition of that restoration that they're talking about.
1: Yeah. Doctor, when should you go see, you know, someone such as yourself, a periodontist, an oral healthcare specialist, oral medicine specialist? What are some of the things that you can't fix yourself? So maybe you are brushing, you are flossing, using mouthwash every once in a while, but what are the things you need a professional to help you with?
0: There are a lot of things that we can assist with. And for example, you've mentioned that every time when you're brushing your teeth, you know, there's this excessive bleeding that comes out of the gums. When there's pus developing, when the gums are swollen, when there is pain on the gums. So those are the things that you need to consult for. And then when the gums are moving away from the teeth, that is also another issue. And then when there are ulcers which are not healing in the mouth, you also need to consult for those. So anything out of the ordinary or something that you have just developed in your mouth, maybe there's a bump on the tongue or there's a bump on the lip, you know, that you're not happy with, like, you can consult with us, you know. Or whether you're missing a tooth, you're looking for options to replace them, we are also there as well to assist you with the planning of the implant and all these aesthetic concerns. Yes.
1: Great. Dr. Masogamas, thank you very, very much for your time. It's been a pleasure having you on the show.
0: Thank you. Thank you so much. I'm looking forward
1: to
0: helping everyone who has a need.
1: That is periodontist and oral health medicine specialist, Dr. Lucy Masuka.
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4: 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We're not going to talk about its actual proceedings, but there was reference in regard to Major General Feroz Khan coming from his legal counsel saying that his testimony might expose him to post-traumatic stress disorder, PTSD. And we were just chatting before, and some of the team were just saying, actually, we use this phrase all the time, but we don't really know what it is. And we ought to understand it better was the argument that followed.

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2: Our book club selection includes observations on apartheid South Africa as seen through the eyes of a child. This one is based in fact, and those child's observations are retold in the voice of the adult she became, because this is a work of memoir that we are discussing. It is my huge pleasure to have with us on the line author Annemarie van Niekerk to talk about her book Under a Blood Red Sky. It's a book that is going to stay with me for a very, very long time. Annemarie, thank you so much for joining us on the show today. I can't wait to talk to you about it.
3: Hi, Pippa. Nice to talk to you.
2: Nice to have you with us. Look, this is a piece of brutally honest personal storytelling that speaks into a number of different issues. It investigates issues of guilt and complicity. It addresses the links between South Africa's violent past and its violent present. But before we get to the sort of moment that sets it all in motion, Annemarie, let's just talk briefly a little bit about your own journey and introduce that journey to our listeners. You grew up in South Africa in the Eastern Cape. You studied at Wits. You lived and worked in the former Transkei and later in Gauteng. But these days you're based in the Netherlands, where you work as a freelance writer, reviewer and translator. What took you to the Netherlands? Was it a feeling of needing to get away from South Africa, or was it more a case of being drawn towards opportunities there?
3: Pippa, no, it was something completely different. It was love.
2: Okay.
3: I fell in love with a Dutch man and we got married, and I had to move there, which was not easy, especially the first 2 years was very, very hard. And still up to today, I really miss South Africa. And we are planning to, from this year onwards, stay 5 months here in South Africa.
2: Oh, wow. That's fantastic. I'm so pleased for you, because, Annemarie, your love for this country shines through every page of this book, even though it's such a complex relationship. And it really does feel like a relationship between you and South Africa that we are reading and exploring as we go through the book. I just want to let listeners know, this book was actually published first in Dutch and then in Afrikaans. And what we are talking about now, Under a Blood Red Sky, is the English translation, magnificently done by Michiel Haynes, who was on the show with us talking about his own book a few months ago. Annemarie, I gather it's even been adapted for the stage in between those processes. Is that correct?
3: That's correct, yes. It was adapted for the stage, and they performed at Artscape, yeah, and also later at the Woordfeest in Stellenbosch. So it was great to actually see, you know, my book being performed on stage.
2: Yeah.
3: But it was also quite a confrontation, you know, to see yourself as a character on stage and look at your own life, from the audience, from the side of the audience.
2: Interesting comment, so, yeah.
3: Yes, it was quite an experience.
2: So, I mean, confrontational is a word that describes a lot of this book, because it's you confronting your own past, your own upbringing, the things you had to unlearn that you had learned in childhood, your own complex relationship with this country and where it has ended up. Annemarie, I mean, you mentioned at the start, and just also picking up on what you said about seeing yourself as a character on stage, this is a work of memoir, but in your comments at the beginning, you say that there is a bit of blurring of the lines. You call it faction rather than fact or fiction. Do you want to sort of explain to the audience what you mean by that, where the lines blur between reality and a bit of extrapolation or imagination?
3: Yes, well, I got the idea of faction from Truman Capote's well-known book.
2: In Cold Blood.
3: In Cold Blood.
2: Yeah.
3: So I decided to do the same, you know, because the book, the trigger for the book was actually the murder of my very dear friend Ruben Goos and his mother on their farm in the Northern Cape, Northeastern Cape. And that was such a shock to my system, and I decided to write about it, but not only about that, you know, that specific incident, but to investigate, you know, why there's so much crime and violence in South Africa. And I thought, you know, I cannot just do it from a far away perspective, I also had to include my own life, you know, my own experiences, to make it more personal. And so it evolved, and it actually became a memoir, also reflecting on violent experiences I had in my life. So it was based on of course the facts, but for example, to write about the murder incident of my friend and his mom, I of course wasn't there. So you kind of write about it in a novel like way, you know, as if it's fiction, because I had to get it work through my own imagination and try to figure out what happened that afternoon. Of course, I also went through all the court documents and photographs, and I spoke to people who were there shortly after the murders. But you have to fill in some detail. And also, you know, when you write a memoir, everything that gets filtered through your imagination becomes kind of fictional, you know. I can't remember, if I think back on my childhood, exactly what my dad said to me during certain circumstances, but I remember the incident. So then, you know, you have to fictionalize.
2: Yeah. Now, Anna-Marie, that childhood that you write about was one growing up in a white South African Afrikaans family that was supportive of apartheid. And it's one of the most interesting things about this book is tracing your journey as you grow to adulthood and start to realize that what is shaping the world around you is not exactly what you thought it was, and that you've grown up in this kind of bubble of being told one thing and, you know, having those beliefs embedded in you, and then start to think for yourself and see for yourself and have to unlearn much of what was imposed upon you and as you start to grapple with reality. And a lot of this book deals with the questions of feeling guilty about that. Anna-Marie, even though you yourself haven't personally done anything deserving of guilt, there is a very strong sense in this book of your feeling even now that, you know, a lot was done in your name, supposedly in, you know, to protect people like you, without you having asked for it. Is that something you still grapple with now that you're, I think you're in your 60s now?
3: Yes, I'm in my early 60s. I'm still aware of it, but I try to, with this book, I've also tried to work through my own guilt and feeling of having been involved. Because, you know, my dad, for example, was extremely politically conservative and belonged to the Broederbond, and they voted for the National Party. So you feel that your people have actually voted for the party that kept apartheid going. And you're the one side of the coin, but on the other side of the coin, they are the people who suffered because of the whole system. So in that way, I do feel somehow responsible, also because I witnessed much of it. And when I was a child, I wasn't aware of, you know, that there was anything wrong with it. But then gradually I started, you know, my eyes started opening. And what also helps is along the road, you know, people, as they grow up, there are people who are like guides who help you to see what is really going on around you. And books also played a big role in opening my eyes and, you know, making me see what was actually going on in the country while I grew up. Books and guides, you know, like teachers or lecturers, it all helped to make me see what the real story was.
2: Yeah. Just for anybody who's coming in midway to this conversation, our guest is Anna-Marie van Niekerk, the author of Under a Blood Red Sky. It is a memoir of her childhood in South Africa, of her growing to consciousness that the apartheid world in which she had grown up and been taught was correct and right and noble, the unraveling and the disillusionment that set in, and how she processed the feelings that followed. It is also, Anna-Marie, I mean, it's a book that interrogates guilt on a number of levels. There is the question of the guilt of the three young people who faced trial for your friend Ruben's murder, and your attempt to try and understand how they could have come to commit such an act of violence, given what that man had meant to the community and how much he had done for the young people of that community. There's also the level of guilt and of shame associated with victims of domestic violence. And I would imagine a very difficult part of the book for you to write the descriptions of what you experienced in a relationship that turned violent, and particularly your decision to initially stay with the person who was inflicting that abuse and give them another chance. And I know you were a very proud feminist activist as well as an academic at that time. Anna-Marie, did you experience personal feelings of guilt over your decision to go back when you were out there, you know, promoting feminist ideals and urging women to think for themselves, to free themselves of their shackles, and then you went back to the man who had beaten you? Is that something that you also experienced guilt over?
3: Absolutely, because, you know, while I was in that relationship and you know, kind of victim of domestic violence, you know, one, it is difficult to speak from the outside, because once you're inside a relationship like that, you rationalize. And, and of course, love plays a big role. You love this person. You want to be with this person. You want to believe that things will get better. And you rationalize by thinking, oh, well, maybe because of these circumstances or these things happening. And in that time, it was we were living in a very a violence-ridden country, and it was almost as if the political violence infiltrated our home. And I said to myself, you know, maybe it's just because of everything that was going on around us, it will get better. But then at one point, you know, you have to draw a line, and you have to admit to yourself that this isn't getting better. It's most probably not going to get better. And you have to pull yourself out of that relationship. And I realized that I stayed in it way too long. And also, you know, supporting him, you know, during these 5 years of that domestic violence happened in our own home, you know, that's something that later on, you know, it's hard to actually believe that you did it. Especially, you know, I wrote about feminism. I compiled books of women's writing with feminist introductions. So I was busy in my own life with women's rights, and then at the same time, I let this happen at home. So yes, it's once it's with you know, you end up with a lot of guilt as well about that.
2: Once again, this is a book that sort of interrogates the concept of guilt from so many different perspectives. And Anna-Marie, with the academic's approach, it is thoroughly researched, it is well documented. You really think deeply about everything you engage with. You provide, you know, sources and attempts to understand and not just see these things as statistics on a page. And, you know, even your response to the death of your friend and his mother, you know, for a lot of people that would be the emotional response of hating the perpetrator and just sort of writing them off. And it's not to say that this book in any way excuses what was done. It doesn't. It does leave you with the sort of the end finding that wherever you have come from, whatever you have experienced, at the end of the day, it is a personal decision to engage in violence or not. But Anna-Marie, you go to great lengths to try and understand how these things happen and where such violence comes from, and to draw the links between the violence of our past and the legacy that we now sit with of violence in our present. Did at any point in writing and researching this book, did you reach a point of feeling like you were hitting on potential solutions, that if the cause was X, then perhaps the solution might be Y, and this is what we need to do to change this trajectory? Or did you sort of finish with more questions than answers?
3: Yes, well, you know, I personally believe that no act of violence happens in a vacuum. It's got a history. You know, things lead up to it. And nobody's born, with a violent nature. It's something that gets nurtured or because of your circumstances, or you can even have, you can have certain characteristics and traits, you know, that makes you more capable of doing violent things. But yes, so I looked at circumstances, you know, what could have led up to these three guys murdering my dear friend and his mom, and looked a little bit into their backgrounds as well, but also the situation in South Africa. And I read a lot of research on violence and violent countries, and actually came to a kind of understanding, which, if I have to summarize it, it boils down to, that there's such a big difference in South Africa between poverty and wealth. And also that it's very visible. So people are not, who are living in poverty, they are aware, they see how the wealthy people live. And also because it's along the lines of race, you know, ethnic lines. And those two things seem to be very, very important factors in countries, that are known for their violence. And South Africa is, of course, one of the most violent countries in the world. And these three things are like really important factors. And I think before poverty, before the problem of poverty and inequality in South Africa isn't addressed and sorted out, we will always have a lot of crime and violence. So, yeah, I think it boils down to that.
2: Mm. Anna-Marie, I wish we had another half hour to carry on talking, because I'd also love to have heard about your novel, which has been published in the interim as well. But we are out of time. The last thing to ask, really, is just when you were writing this book, you were sitting in the Netherlands, far away from South Africa. Of course, you'd made several trips back in researching this book and coming back to be part of the funeral memorial process for your friend and his mother, and then the subsequent visits to interview the parties to the story. How did being away from South Africa impact the way you wrote about this? And did having some physical distance from the country to some extent make it easier for you to have the distance you needed to sort of see the bigger picture of the book?
3: Yes, you know, when I visited South Africa, and every time I visit South Africa, and also, you know, during my childhood, you like like a sponge. You absorb everything, and then once you remove from it and you have a clearer perspective, then you start squeezing out that sponge and all your experiences that you've had and during your life, they kind of start coming out, and the more they pour out, it is almost as if it's a whole source, you know, that opens up to you. So I think what was important for me writing this book was visiting South Africa and then moving away from it to write about it, and then moving back to South Africa, you know, to keep on, basically moving between a very close-up experience towards a perspective from further away.
2: We have to leave it there. Anna-Marie van Niekerk, thank you so much for squeezing the sponge and giving us this remarkable book. It's called Under a Blood Red Sky. The author, Anna-Marie van Niekerk, first published in Dutch, translated into Afrikaans, and now the English translation done by the wonderful Michiel Haynes. Anna-Marie, thank you for joining us. The book is available in all good bookstores now, published by Tafelberg.
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1: With the wrap of the Eyewitness News, I'm Mikey Malapo. President Cyril Ramaphosa has outlined a multidisciplinary national strategy to address the growing scourge of gender-based violence and femicide in the country. The plan will involve a coordinated fact-finding mission, including a full count of the backlog related to GBVF cases countrywide. The president has also confirmed several arrests in the string of murder cases in Ekurhuleni recently, adding there's no indication that one person committed them. Ramaphosa addressed the country at the Union Buildings in Pretoria yesterday and has admitted that government has not done enough to fight gender-based violence. The president has roped in several departments and the different tiers of government to address the crisis. He's roped in the police and justice ministries as well as the NPA to lead a case recovery operation focused on unresolved GBV cases involving women and children.
2: Within 60 days, this audit must identify the number and age of unresolved cases.
1: The police have also been tasked with putting together a funded plan to reduce forensic backlog. Following criticism on poor service delivery from municipalities, they've also been tasked by the president.
2: Within 60 days, these audits must identify broken streetlights, overgrown public spaces, abandoned buildings, unsafe transport routes.
1: Ramaphosa has identified the need to enforce alcohol-related violence.
2: I've directed the Minister of Trade, Industry and Competition, working with the Ministers of Health, Social Development, Police and Cooperative Governance, to submit to Cabinet within 60 days a coordinated legislative and enforcement package.
1: The President says every sphere of government must understand that the safety of women is part of its responsibility. Please note, the following story contains graphic details that may be disturbing to some listeners. Suspended Deputy National Police Commissioner Shadrack Sibiya has admitted to what he says was a consensual sexual encounter with a teenager. The 59-year-old is accused of raping an 18-year-old girl at a hotel in Sandton and sexually grooming a 16-year-old girl earlier this year. But during his bail application in the Randburg Magistrates Court yesterday, where he detailed his version of events, Sibiya denied the allegations. Spear believes the sexual offence charges against him are a plot to drive him out of the police service. The suspended Deputy National Police Commissioner will return to court tomorrow for the continuation of his bail hearing. IDAC says the review of the case against alleged crime boss Vusmusi Cat Matlala and 15 co-accused is part of its six-month reset project. The Pretoria Regional Court has postponed the case to the 17th of November to allow a review panel to complete its assessment of the validity of the charges. This follows questions raised at the Matlanga Commission about how the investigation was handled by the Investigating Directorate Against Corruption. The 16 accused appeared before the Pretoria Regional Court, where the prosecution asked for time for the case to be assessed. Matlala and his co-accused face corruption charges arising from the alleged irregular award of a 228 million rand SAPS wellness contract to Medicare 24 Tshwane District, a company owned by Matlala. Mpumalanga taxi boss Joe Sibanyoni is set to return to the Matlanga Commission today after being cross-examined on a range of matters yesterday. At the center of accusations against him are extortion allegations in the construction industry. He's also been implicated in alleged extortion and criminal interference in the SAPS. During yesterday's sitting, Sibanyoni refused to answer certain questions. Sibanyoni's alleged police links may come under focus today. The Makhanda High Court has granted EFF leader Julius Malema leave to appeal a 5-year firearm conviction. In April, Malema was sentenced to 5 years imprisonment for unlawful possession of a firearm and a concurrent 2-year sentence for a lesser charge by the Kugompo City Magistrates Court. Shortly thereafter, the EFF leader was granted leave to appeal the direct imprisonment sentence, but the court denied leave to appeal the conviction. The latest ruling means the convictions will now be considered by a full bench of the Makhanda High Court. And South Africa's formal job market has taken another knock, with the economy losing 14,000 formal sector jobs between March and June. New figures from Statistics South Africa bring total employment to about 10.4 million. The biggest losses were in manufacturing, business services, trade and transport. Over the past year, formal employment has fallen by 95,000 jobs. The latest figures highlight continued pressure on jobs in key sectors of the economy. Stats says Matlapane Mbune Masupie.
3: Full-time employment decreased by 40,000 quarter-on-quarter from 9,370,000 in March 2026 to 9,330,000 in June 2026. This was due to decreases in the following industries: business services, manufacturing, trade, transport, community services, and electricity.
1: A look at your weather. A cloudy Wednesday in store for Gauteng, with scattered showers and thunder showers expected. Today, Joburg drops to overnight lows of 8 degrees, peaking at highs of 13. Pretoria is at 9 and 14. Vereeniging is also at lows of 9 degrees, reaching highs of 13. Clear skies in Cape Town with light easterly winds today at a low of 16 and a high of 36 degrees. 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
8: After nearly 18 months in prison, Tanzania's opposition leader Tundu Lissu is entering the final stage of his treason trial. If convicted, Lissu could face the death penalty. 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And what does Lissu's case say about the state of political opposition in Tanzania? 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I am Ajua Tenkrama Domina, your host for today.
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8: Tundu Lissu, the chairman of Tanzania's main opposition party, Chadema, is awaiting a court decision that could either clear him of treason charges or sentence him to death. Lissu was arrested in April 2025 and charged with treason over statements and social media posts urging Tanzanians to boycott upcoming elections, which he argued could be manipulated. While he acknowledges making the statements, he insists they do not meet the legal threshold for treason. Meanwhile, the European Conservatives and Reformers Group has nominated him for the European Parliament's 2026 Sakharov Prize for Freedom of Thought, citing his advocacy for freedom of expression and the rule of law. But can international recognition have any real impact on Lissu's case? And what does this imprisonment mean for the future of opposition politics in Tanzania? To unpack these questions, I'm joined by political analyst Paternus Niegra and DW correspondent Naomi Jaseda. Thank you both for your time. Naomi, we understand the trial of Tundu Lissu is almost coming to a close. What can you tell us about the progress so far?
9: Ajoa, when Lissu was arrested in April 2025, he was taken to police station on suspicion of treason. And if I remember correctly, his trial only began about 6 months later, around October last year, and was for various legal reasons, according to the authority. And the case was adjourned very often, which is why it has taken so long to get to where it is now. So that October, the prosecution started presenting its evidence. And that went on until this August something this year. And after that, the court ruled that Lissu had a case to answer. So throughout the trial, Lissu has begun representing himself, but by his own account, he was denied the right to see his lawyers. This is according to him. And Lissu also had a list of witnesses he wanted called, including the chief of defense forces, the inspector general of police, President Samias Hassan, the director of criminal investigation, etc., etc. So some of them could not come for various reasons, and some did appear but weren't willing to testify in his defense. And he also had witnesses from his part, I mean Chadema. So, Joe, as for now, both sides have finished the bringing in witnesses and cross-examining them. So now everyone is waiting for the court decision.
10: Right. Do we have any indication when the final verdict will be given?
9: Lissu, he didn't have succeeded to have many witnesses as he want. So as for now, we are waiting for the court to make a decision, but we don't know when exactly this case is going to end.
10: Interesting. Patenos, let me bring you in at this moment. We've seen several of these incidents play out, not only in Tanzania, but in the region as well, when key opposition figures, you know, are arrested for making statements. They stay incarcerated for a long time. You can think of Uganda and Dr. Kizza Besigye and a host of others. What do you make of the case so far, as Naomi has narrated, since his arrest in April 2025 up until now?
11: Thank you so much. And I think when you look at the region, East African community, and you look at Africa so far, it's like there is the same playbook all these leaders are operating on. And this is because of many factors. There is a change of the increase in social media, AI, and many other things are making these governments uncomfortable on their activities, especially on how they run their political issues to deal with transparency, human rights, and rule of law and democracy are still big questions to be looked at in Africa and generally almost in the world. Now, coming to the case of Antipas Tundu Lissu, they have not completed the final submissions from both sides. Mr. Tundu Lissu was yesterday making his, but we hope when he completes the government side, the prosecution side, that's what I mean, we take their cause also. And after that, we expect some. We can't say genuinely how many days will be given. It will be determined by the court at that time when the both final submissions are closed. So it's something altogether mixed up with the feelings of political distress and political oppression and repression at the same time. So that's where we are in the region.
10: Where do you see this case traveling to? Naomi fears that the case might even go into next year. What are your expectations?
11: Yes, it may go beyond 2026. And for me, I expect not later than October, because there are many factors toward this case. There's a lot of noise from each and every corner of the world. So the court may need to do it away, because it has stayed in the court for more than a year, and this noise around and what has been happening since 29th of October 2025 is a serious alarm that needs to be looked at. So that's where we are, and I expect between 15th or late October we may have a ruling. But as of now, we are still waiting for both submissions to close from the prosecution side and Mr. Tundu Lissu.
10: Right. Paternos, we also hear that even while Tundu Lissu is in prison, he has been nominated for a prize, the European Parliament's 2026 Sakharov Prize. What does this mean? Does this have any implication at all on the case?
11: It has no any implication on the case, but it is a moral statement, as we may say, that is a living testimony to those who are behind the whole case. That on one side, you are condemning this person of having treason charges, but on the other side, this is not how we perceive it. So it is, I may say, it is a conflict between the legal justice system we have vis-a-vis the social accountability. That on one side, they see Mr. Tundu Lissu as a hero, as someone to be rewarded because of what he has gone through. But on the other side, they see him as a case to answer. I can't say a criminal or whatever, but he has something which needed to be answered. So it is these two poles are conflicting each other. And in the world of accountability, social accountability is always the most. However much you may say X, Y, Z are charged with this and are found guilty, but the society in general will have its say. We know what is right and what is wrong, even if it is not actually proved in the court of law.
10: Thank you, Paternos. Now, let me bring you in. What have the Tanzanians, what have they been saying about this case?
9: As for ordinarily Tanzanians, Zajoa, the reaction is mixed. His supporters sometimes generally see the nomination positively as recognition of his political struggle and the attention it has brought to his case. But, not all ordinary Tanzanians are his supporters. Some see it as important form for international recognition, while others may not necessarily share that view. So there are positively and negatively mixed reaction from the ordinary citizen. That is what I can say.
10: Right. Paternos, I'm going to come back to you. We know that you've already said it might not change, this award might not change anything for Tundu Lissu's case. But if he wins the prize, what is likely going to happen? Because already the government has faced series of criticisms about how it handled a lot of things, including the 2025 elections. I was reading a report from the Human Rights Foundation that says that now it has classified Tanzania as a fully authoritarian regime. So across the international board, the reputation of Tanzania does not seem to be very great. If Tundu Lissu goes ahead to win this prize, what does it mean for the country's reputation?
11: Yeah, it's very challenging and very tricky, I can say. But you should know Tanzania is a sovereign state. It has the mandate to run its own things. And I think that's why they are taking time in the case, in the court of law, to ensure that no loophole is missed out. So that, because each and every nation is judged according to its laws, its rules, and democratic principles, and so on and so forth. So if he wins, it will not change anything. It will remain in the books of history that we had this man who was charged of treason, but he became a winner of this prize. It will take us back to ancient Greece, where Socrates was put to death because he was blaspheming the youth of Athens. So it is what I can term that it is between the principle and how personal principles and how nations operate. Sometimes we need a man of such nature who can confront hard realities, who can confront questions which cannot be just answered easily by anyone. But winning, it will not change anything. It will remain like that, because if the court finds him guilty, Tanzania will always say no. According to our rules, according to our laws, he was taken to court and he was charged and he was found guilty. That's where we are. We can't use another playbook more than that we have in the country.
10: Has any opposition figure in Tanzania's political history been sentenced by the death penalty before?
11: Yes, I think when you look at Zanzibar during the time of the late Karume, those who were behind it, they were charged, but they were not sentenced to death. But such kind of ruling has been there in the country, and this is not the first. But the country has never exercised its full mandate of going to hang a person to death.
10: What would potentially be the alternative if he is sentenced to death, but the country, as you've rightly put it, has not, you know, fully exercised that mandate yet? Is he going to stay in prison for life? Is that the alternative for not killing people?
11: I can't take it as an alternative, but I think that is the only plate they have by this time. And when you look at what has been happening, there are many forces within and outside the country over Tundu Lissu. So they will need a kind of a wisdom how to go through the judgment if it comes contrary to what we all think, that he will be proven guilty, innocent, and then he will not be charged. But there has been many of unthinkables in a period of time. When you look from December last year up to today, or from May this year up to today, a lot of unthinkables in the country has happened. So sometimes we can't tell properly that the country will keep that history of having such people, for example, being charged with treason but not sentenced until death. So we just pray for better. We just pray for better. We can't tell. A lot of unthinkable is happening.
10: Right. Naomi, in terms of the opposition camp, how are things unfolding? What is the expectation among, you know, opposition members ahead of the final judgment? Generally, what is the atmosphere, you know, among opposition figures?
9: Some of them, they're thinking that it is going to be end, and maybe Lissu is going to be out, so the activities of political issues will continue. Yes, but sometimes it is difficult for other people to talk. We had a difficult time since last year, October 2025, after election. So some people fear talking about Lissu's case, but his supporters only are the one who make him feel proud, including his vice chairman, Johnny Eche. He's one who is going across country and give people beliefs and hope to continue fighting for the democracy and all other things concerning about politics here in Tanzania. But some few fear about his case.
10: Very well. Paternus, what does Tundu Lissu's case mean for the political landscape in terms of the opposition in Tanzania and their future as well?
11: Okay, thank you. Maybe to throw some a bit of thought in your previous question to Naomi. You know, Tanzania political orientation has been a silent kind of, not an active and a thumping kind of politics. So when Tundu Lissu became the chair of Chadema, his party actually came with a new trajectory of having much, I can say, active kind of politics. Active kind of politics. Here, when I use the term active kind of politics, others may define it as the use of force. But he brought a new way of how people should engage in politics, how people should speak out their issues. So it is divided, or it is fragile, between those who are not that culture and those who are now coming with that culture. So it is a mixed of things. That's why Naomi was not clear so much to say a proper term. because you can't tell that it was maybe Selangish kind of politics or whatever. But that is how the political orientation has been in Tanzania since independence. So Tundu Lissu came with a new way of shouting at issues, saying at issues. And when I say shouting at issues, I mean to give it a meaning, to give it a full force of explanation, of understanding. So what does it mean in this case now? It means a lot of things. You know, each and everything which happens in a state creates a memory, creates a legacy, creates a sense of how people should interact within the political space. So what is seen currently is trying to see the politics of engagement and constructive engagement vis-a-vis the politics that really stands on hardcore principles. So we can say Tundu Lissu, the hardcore principle, is standing on hardcore principles, not the principles of compromise and all this which has been flowing in Tanzania for a little bit of time. So currently now, they are looking on a trajectory that we should now go back to the principles of compromise, to the kind of politics which needs people to sit on table and discuss as it has been as a part of our nature. So that's where that's what is going on when we speak of politics, whether people should compromise and sit, or people should stand on what they believe in until it takes them to death or otherwise. So that's where we are in when the case ends, and I think it will leave a serious scar, which we will need to see in future how to deal in our political landscape when it comes to either wage an opposition to the government or to exercise politics of opposition.
10: It's been almost a year since the Tanzanian election, and in that election, a lot of things happened, protests everywhere, people detained, even reports of deaths and all of that. As we wrap up, what does the future of democracy in Tanzania look like, Paternus?
11: First of all, maybe I begin with a general statement that there is no perfect democracy anywhere. But what nations do is to heal from the scars of miscalculations they have gone into during the process, either of in exercise of elections or in exercise of balancing between the opposition and the ruling. So the future, actually, I can say, is mixed up, and the future of democracy in the country will depend on the people themselves, on how they take up the principles of justice and the principles of accountability and the principles of being responsible in their own country will be. But if they shy away from standing to do what is right and good, we may say the future of democracy in the country may be in the deadlock. But from what it is within our political spaces, there is a lot of hope, and we can see people are still viewing politics in a much larger scale than it was before. People now are seeing the importance of engaging in politics, the importance of looking at things in a very dear and close, responsible sense. So currently, as we have a constitution, we have is a fight of having right leaders who can be able to stand for principles, as I've said, but at the same time to be able to compromise some of the things. You don't lead a nation without a principle of compromise, but at the same time without standing for principles. And when I say standing for principles here, I mean standing for the constitution and what the constitution wants people to live in the country. But at the same time, you need to look at things. Yeah? When such like what happened in October 29th, as a country, we have to look at it in a very humble way, so that we learn from it and we heal where we have scars and rebuild where we have broken linkages, so that we get back to normal, to where the country has been known for.
10: Very well. Thank you so much. You just heard Paternus Niegra. He's a political analyst, earlier head DW correspondent. Naomi just said, I'm grateful for your time, you both.
11: Thank you so much.
12: Thank you.
13: Get the stories that are shaping the continent.
12: here on Africa Link.
8: What do members of the Tanzanian public make of the Tundu Lissu case, and what are their expectations ahead of the final verdict?
13: I think the nomination gives his case more international visibility, but recognition alone may not be enough. What matters is whether it can translate into action and a fair legal process.
14: It's deeply concerning to see Tundu Lissu spending over a year in prison while facing possibility of a death sentence. Being nominated for UN's top human rights prize is recognition that his situation matters beyond Tanzanian borders. But recognition alone isn't enough. I believe international attention can create a pressure for justice and strengthen calls for due process to remind the world that human rights must be protected everywhere.
15: Me, as a Tanzanian, I see this nomination as recognition of Tundu Lissu's courage and commitment to democracy and human rights. But recognition alone is not enough. We need justice, due process, and a fair and transparent trial. His rights must be protected, and the international community must continue to speak up and demand justice.
16: I see it as an important recognition of his case. International attention can put pressure on authorities, but ultimately, I think the biggest difference has to come from within Tanzania.
8: As Tundu Lissu's trial nears its conclusion, the stakes extend far beyond one man. For analysts like Paternus, the verdicts will not only determine the future of Tanzania's most prominent opposition figure, but could also signal the direction of the country's democracy ahead of future elections. What are your thoughts on this discussion? Share them with us on Facebook and on TikTok at DW Africa. 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This show

0: She loves that I say my name so fast.
1: Oh, she wants it.
0: That Anne Gabe thing that I just did there, she loves that. She finds that endearing. She thought it would, no, sorry. She said it was humble and endearing. And Christina, I love you for understanding that. That's such a style thing with me.
1: No, Anne Gabe,
0: I just want to get my name out of the way as quickly as possible and so that people can't even understand it. That's
1: so where do you stand now? Because we've had listeners saying that
0: I'm right in the middle.
1: You need to pronounce
0: it. I'm right in the
1: middle.
0: If you had been listening intently there at the beginning, I was right in the middle. I wasn't as quick as I normally am, but I wasn't as slow as I've been in the last couple of weeks. There's also another thing Christina wrote. She says, and speaking of things I love flossing too. If you floss after you brush, it's very effective motivation to keep going as you see what's missed with just brushing.
1: Wait, floss after?
0: You floss after you brush,
1: no,
0: which is what I do.
1: No, for real?
0: Yeah.
1: No.
0: I brush, floss, and then rinse with...
1: I believe the, dentists of the world who are listening right now, and dental assistants, please correct me or please write us.
0: Yeah.
1: As far as I understand, it's supposed to be the other way. You floss first, brush second... Because otherwise you've somewhat negated the cleaning effect of the brushing.
0: Well, my dentist, I don't know if the cleaning effect from the fluoride.
1: Yeah.
0: See, what my dentist was saying, it's more the physical nature of just
1: brushing
0: the bacteria away. He didn't tell me what order to do it in. And I don't know if Christina's wrong or Connor's wrong.
1: Could be me.
0: Or you're both right. But let me just finish your email here. She also says that she gets the feeling of that mini gum massage that she likes a lot. Oh, so
1: from flossing.
0: Yeah.
1: Yeah. No, totally. Yeah, that does feel good. A little bit of science here. We're going to spend, I think, the rest of the episode talking about what I would subjectively argue is the most important topic in the world right now, it feels, in terms of what people are talking about, are concerned about, and that is AI. There have been a number of headlines recently that have caused pretty much everyone here in Germany to at some point stop and think about this software and whether or what kinds of effects it's going to have in the future. And the headlines in particular that have made people, at least here, and I think all around the world, start talking. This was, I guess, the most recent one, even though it happened first, was the Gemini hack. This is Google's AI program. And it turns out that during one of their tests, their software broke out and accessed information that allowed them to log into proprietary websites in a way that they shouldn't have, and that this was immediately stopped. But this was something that Google then or Alphabet had to divulge and say, yes, this was an event that happened. Over the summer, some of you might have been on vacation, kind of missed it, but this was OpenAI conducting a test with their software and it breaking out in a very interesting and kind of disturbing way. And in not too long here, we're going to talk to someone who's very, very deeply involved in what happened there.
0: The person who straight up built the problem that the AI was supposed to solve and then broke out or started solving it on its own and scaring people. Before we do that, the idea that some of these tech companies try and convince the public that things are all right. They use the term human in the loop. They're always saying that, hold on, it's not just the AI that's in control here. There's always a human in control, or there's always a human with the responsibility to either press the on or off switch. Therefore, it's okay. That You did a TikTok video on that this week.
1: I did, yeah. And just very briefly, because this is a phrase you might have heard before, or maybe never, human in the loop. And when you first hear about it, it doesn't necessarily make much sense, or you're not sure what that is. It's the idea that before somebody hits the button that says, go ahead and do that, AI, you're free to do that, that there's a human being in between, that there's a sort of stopgap or a fail safe, that this human stands as a buffer between you, the normal person walking around on the street, and the software.
0: There's always a human there in control. That's the idea.
1: Right. And this is something, when you hear it, it makes you feel very safe. And later in this episode, again, we're gonna contextualize this. We're not AI alarmists in every case. We're gonna talk about how some fears are exaggerated. But in this case specifically, what I think is important to know is how often that workflow fails, and why that

0: workflow fails, because when you hear it, you think, whew, there's a person making a decision at the end of the day, so everything is going to be fine. Some of the research there comes from the field of organizational psychology, and one way that this system can fail, it's called the rubber stamp effect. And this is the easiest way of explaining this is if you are queried by AI software, or if you're asked, is this correct, too many times in a given day, or do you approve this too many times in a day, human beings get tired, they get fatigued, or they don't care. It's just a job. And they hit yes, yes, yes, yes, yes. That makes their life easier, their day faster. And at a certain point, you just can't decide that many things anymore. It's also called automation bias. This has been studied for a very long time. Researchers here in Germany just a year ago published a paper on how do you counteract this when people are using AI. And one thing that kind of helped was a nudge. Hey, just a reminder, they called it a nudge. Sometimes people who have to make too many decisions with AI end up defaulting and assuming that it's correct when it's not correct.
1: And this is not just programs, it's also doctors, right? You were looking into a study out of Cologne
0: they've done two studies where, and I should preface this by saying there's a lot of research showing that the use of AI when done appropriately can make doctors better at their diagnoses. They can be more accurate. But two different studies, both from 2023, they were trying to look at what happens when you take good doctors, in this case radiologists, and you give them bad AI diagnoses or suggestions? Does that change them? Are they going to override it? And so one of them was based in the US, and these were radiologists looking for, I believe, lung cancer. They were looking at chest radiographs, and six of them were looking at 90 different slides, right? Trying to figure out what kind of diagnosis to make. When some of those slides were swapped with bad information, like 100% the wrong recommendation, the false positives, so a false positive would say this is cancer when there is no mm-hmm. cancer, those jumped from 50% up to 85%, and the false negatives, those went from 3% false negative up to 33% when the AI was giving them the wrong information.
1: So they're looking at the same pictures, and the AI gives them the wrong information, and they agree with that wrong information, even though they wouldn't have otherwise without that?
0: Right.
1: Okay. Yeah.
0: And what was interesting about the Cologne, Germany study was that they're trying to figure out, does this make a difference if you have more or less experienced doctors or radiologists? Does that change things? And there it was mammograms. And in that case, yes, it does make a difference. When you have very experienced radiologists looking at these things, their accuracy dropped from 82% down to 45%. Which again is that's very significant. If you have the wrong information projected at you, you're still kind of defaulting toward it. And then it went all the way down to inexperienced radiologists, and there they dropped from 80% accuracy to 20. So they massively, if they didn't have much experience, they were assuming that AI knew more than they did when they didn't. Now, this isn't to say that in hospitals or clinics around the world right now that faulty AI systems are making doctors do the wrong things. It's just yet another way to remind people that you should think about that when you hear the phrase human in the loop, that if there's somebody standing between an AI decision or recommendation or suggestion and you, they can prevent a faulty analysis. But a lot of times,
1: we don't necessarily have the power in our brains to do that because of the way we're set up.
0: Willpower, maybe the willpower, how many times, and so a question you can ask possibly if you know that these decisions might affect your life is how many times per hour are they having to make these decisions? If I'm queried 100 times per hour and asked to say, is this correct or not? It's too much. I can't do it. So yeah, that is the idea of having a human in the loop. And the only, I guess the final thing I'll say on that is there's more research out there and companies know about it. Tech companies know about it. They know it fails. So why would they keep telling you, hey, well, don't, you know, there's a human in the loop, so things are fine. It's because this is also what the term was coined by a woman who now works at Google DeepMind in the ethics department. It's called the moral crumple zone. So when you crash a car, the front of the car is soft so that it crumples and does less damage to you. When you put a human in between AI software and the public, if it goes haywire, if it doesn't work out, the human gets crumpled in this scenario. Mm-hmm. They take the blame. So this is a known
1: It's easier to blame that human. It shows that that company had the responsibility. There was a human there to fix it.
0: Yeah.
1: Of scapegoating kind of thing. That we're going to take a little short music break now and then move into the question of how scary AI is right now. And like you said before, we're going to be talking with someone who is in on it. One of the possibly most respected independent people who can assess how scary this stuff is, because he built one of the programs that an AI broke out of. It was a concrete example of us not being able to control this stuff. And we're going to find out why that happened and what that might mean for the future.
2: Hi, my name is Thorsten Holz. I'm a scientific director at the Max Planck Institute for Security and Privacy in Bochum. We created a tool that allows us to better understand the capability of frontier AI models, and this tool was also involved in the Hugging Face incident that broke the news some weeks ago.
0: So in that incident that made headlines around the world, I still need help from you. What was this thing that you made, and how did AI break out of it?
2: Maybe I need to first explain how our setup works. So the basic idea is we have a so-called container, so basically some environment in which we put a vulnerable version of a given software, and then we task the agent to basically take advantage of this vulnerability, and then it can access a so-called flag, which it can then return to us. We have about 900 of these challenges, and this is then a benchmark that allows us to quantify how good these models are.
3: And the agent solved the task, and then something went wrong? It got out, or what happened then?
2: What happened is really a bit of science fiction. So the agent was not able to solve it, but then it was obsessed in order to figuring out how to solve the task. And then it found a creative way how to solve it, because instead of actually navigating the maze, it could also try to find some kind of shortcut or some other way how to basically get this kind of secret.
3: And that hadn't been programmed into this agent? It just came up with that on its own? Is that what everyone was freaking out about?
2: Yes. So the agent was only tasked to basically inside its own container solve the challenge. It was not supposed to attack any other kinds of website. And what makes this even more complicated is this was not a single agent, but 1,200 agents doing this. And then 700 of them also coordinated and attacked Hugging Face. So they also set up a message board on which they were able to exchange messages. And then they basically, without being told explicitly, started to attack another website.
0: And they did this as well, as I understand, by covering their tracks, intentionally covering their tracks. I'm still getting familiar with the idea of what breadcrumbs are. Everyone who's read Hansel and Gretel at some point is familiar with the idea of leaving something behind you so that someone else could find you or follow that trail. Mm-hmm. And there was something that the AI agents did that was also novel or has scared people.
2: It's a bit crazy if you just think about this. So the agents, as I said, were tasked to just solve a challenge in their own container, but then they figured out a way that the surrounding infrastructure enabled them to leave messages for other agents. The other agents also found them. Then they started to coordinate each other. Whenever one of the agents found a new idea, this was shared, and then eventually they figured out that Hugging Face was the most attractive target. And then even when they started to attack Hugging Face, they coordinated, so they left messages to each other, and without being instructed to do so, this kind of dynamics appeared.
0: How does it feel at a totally personal level to be the person who created the playground or the sandbox or the exploit gym that got escaped from? Was that kind of like a— were you lying awake at night like, oh damn, I'm in big trouble now? Do you get in trouble for that?
3: Did it piss you off?
2: So we were surprised when we first read about this OpenAI Hugging Face incident, because ExploitGym was used as part of this. For us, it was more like we were surprised how powerful these models are, that they are basically found new vulnerabilities in the surrounding infrastructure, then did all this message board kind of coordination. So this really surprised me, because I also didn't anticipate that they are so obsessed with solving the tasks that they then started to do things that we never anticipated. So super surprised. And feels a bit crazy how powerful these models got now.
3: When somebody says that AI is going to kill humanity or destroy humanity, what is the scenario, or what would be a potential scenario? I'm thinking kind of hear of exposure therapy, because there are people who are scared about this, but it's more like a diffuse or cloudy fear. They don't know what's coming. They know something bad is coming, but they don't know. So what is a scenario?
2: This is a very good question, because also these people didn't really say what kind of scenario they have in mind. It's a bit of, I think, fear-mongering on their end, that they basically have this threat, okay, AI will kill us. But then on a more concrete level, at the end, these algorithms are still running in big data centers. Obviously, there could be theoretical scenarios, let's say, in the Hugging Face incident, 700 agents unintentionally attacked Hugging Face. But if now somebody would misuse the AI in the sense, okay, let's try to attack the critical infrastructure in a given country or something like this, then maybe there are scenarios where there can be indeed a lot of damage. Or the CEO of Anthropic also mentioned that such a very capable cybersecurity agent could compromise a large fraction of machines on the internet. So there are scenarios where there could also be longer damage, but still nothing where a human will immediately be killed.
3: And so at this point, the danger would be, it would come from humans then. A human would be using the AI to inflict danger. Is that how you see it right now?
2: At least for the intermediate future, I do not see any kind of scientific evidence that there could be this super intelligence that autonomously decides, okay, let's kill this. Maybe you heard about this paperclip maximizer. So the idea is, it's more like a theoretical idea. So if you basically tell an AI, produce as many paperclips as possible, then it will start to produce paperclips. At some point, it will not be able to have enough resources. And then for the AI that has the task of generating as many paperclips as possible, one logical consequence would be, okay, let's kill humans because they need resources, and I could use these resources to generate more paperclips.
3: And that's insane, right?
2: Sure.
0: What is Germany's or Europe's answer to open AI? I know there's Mistral, which is used by a lot of people based in France. Is Europe so far behind at this point that it can't catch up? Can it catch up? Where are we?
2: I think this is a race that's very hard to keep up with. So we have this technology dependence on the US, on the frontier labs like Anthropic or OpenAI, or there are these open weight models from China, but Europe doesn't really have its own kind of model. So you mentioned Mistral, but they are way behind what the frontier labs do. In Germany, we have a push for a model so-called SOFI that's pushed by the one of the ministries, but also it's clearly behind what the frontier labs either in the US or China do. So, and we don't have the even data center capacity to train our own models and run this large-scale inference services. So I think there's some technology dependence. And what we definitely need to see is how can we build up more competence in the area of security, AI, and especially the intersection of both, such that we find our own ways how to deal with the situation instead of being dependent on the US, where an export control order can cut off access at any point in time, as we've also seen in the past, or we have this technology dependence on China, which is also not great.
3: You mentioned Anthropic there, and the head of Anthropic recently said that these companies, including his, should be slowed down. What would that mean? Like, can you slow this progress down? Is that even possible at this point? Or why would he say something like that?
2: I think it's hard to actually slow down this process, because we have this basically a race between either the two companies in the US, so Anthropic and OpenAI, who are both planning billion IPOs in the next months or near future. On the other hand, there's the race with China about the most advanced AI. And I think Trump made clear that he wants the US to win this race. So I do not see any kind of regulation coming up there. And so it's a bit unclear, is this more marketing or what kind of intention he has? And just as a historical perspective, in 2019, when GPT-2 was developed by OpenAI, actually OpenAI developed or said themselves that this model is too powerful to be released, And now, 7 years later, we have hundreds of millions of people who use way more powerful models on a daily basis. So I think there's a lot of marketing and a lot of hype behind this. And slowing down is not really a realistic option, because everyone who slows down will lose the race at the end.
3: So if they're not going to slow down, what should people do? There are a lot of people in the world are listening to this show right now, listening to you, Torsten. What can they do, or what should they do if they're feeling scared about AI coming and it's going to disrupt everything and possibly scare everything? What is your message to them?
2: So first, you shouldn't worry too much about it, because as I said, there's no immediate risk of extinction or something like this, no scientific evidence that the AI will take advantage of all of this. So you should not be afraid of AI, because at the end, there are a lot of very positive things that can happen. So, for example, I use on a daily basis AI to support my work. I mentioned this proactive patching. So a lot of good ways how AI can be used, and there's no scientific evidence or anything that there will be any super intelligence that will extinct humanity. So I would not be worried, and rather see all this potential that we have.
3: Torsten, you are regarded as somebody who we should listen to. You're independent. You're not beholden to any company. You are an important voice when it comes to cybersecurity, and you're telling our listeners right now that they have nothing to worry about when it comes to AI. Am I hearing that right? Or
2: I think on a daily basis, you should not be worried about AI, because there's no immediate threat or something like this. Obviously, there are a lot of hypothetical scenarios that are being discussed. I think a lot of, or partly there's also fear-mongering or a bit hype about how advanced these models get. But on a, let's say, day-to-day basis, I see more advantages of this technology. Obviously, there are also things like all the economic aspects of AI, or things like that they require a lot of resources, a lot of energy. So that's definitely a discussion we need to have on the downsides of AI. So, but in general, I'm still on the positive side.
3: Torsten, you've got kids, a 9-year-old and a 12-year-old, and I'm wondering, do you speak to them about AI, or how do you use AI with them?
2: So actually, we use AI almost on a daily basis with them. For example, for the 9-year-old, when she wants to color something, let's say a page of a coloring book, we basically use ChatGPT to generate something that basically then is exactly what she wants to color at this point. Or with a 12-year-old, when she does some homework, and if she needs additional exercises or another way how to explain a concept, we use AI to generate new exercises. But then she also learns that hallucinations are a thing. So for example, we recently had an incident where basically the AI gave a wrong answer, and she insisted that she's right. And then only then we figured out that she also needs to think about what the AI outputs, and that it's sometimes wrong.
3: She was the human in the loop there. Or...
2: Yes. So because she had a discussion with my wife that she thought, okay, she was right, but my wife, because she hadn't really checked this, then thought that the AI was right. But at the end, they settled this and then figured out that also ChatGPT can sometimes lie.
0: And that was Torsten Holtz talking to us in Bochum, Germany. The Max Planck Institute for Privacy and Security is kind of feels like it's attached to the Ruhr University there, although I think technically it's not quite. But in any case, up in Bochum, Germany, he's the director at the Max Planck Institute for Security and Privacy, which means he's one of the best people you could possibly talk to, because he's working very intimately with the most advanced AI systems in the world, and yet he's not being paid by them to make us all necessarily feel better. He is about as informed and objective as it gets on this topic.
1: Yeah, and he's in weekly correspondence with the key players, and humble is one thing I wanted to say. You wouldn't know it, that he's at the forefront of this technology that has this incredible, and that will have this impact on the whole world and everyone. I asked him when we were done with the interview, because I got daughters of my own, and I'm wondering how I could possibly help them start to learn some of the stuff you would need to really understand AI? Do you have to study programming? He looks at me. No, no, it's not. No, you don't even need the programming. Just ask ChatGPT.
0: Ask AI to explain AI to your,
1: that's all it is. I was sitting there during the interview looking at his computer, like, this is the computer of somebody who knows.
0: Oh, I was looking at that too. Yeah. He's got a beautiful office and a computer sitting there, and I'm thinking, is this the most secure computer in the world? Is it the most protected computer in the world? On the other hand, one of the tools he helped co-create was led to the breakout of AI software. So who can know what ultimately how protected anything is? But very interesting to talk to. One of the other things we did, because it's a campus, we walked around and spoke to a lot of college students there, and a mixture. It's kind of 50-50. People who are really fearful of these technologies in a variety of ways, either that I think the movie iRobot was brought up a couple times, the idea that robots would someday be walking around and attacking us humans, to I don't know and I don't care. Yeah. There is also that attitude out there as well.
1: No, we wanted to know from I guess normal people or normal students on the campus, not only whether they fear AI or anything like there being a calamity coming on the horizon, but also their vision of it. Like, if you say you are afraid of AI, what exactly do you mean by that? What do you see coming? And people didn't really, like, apart from mentioning that one movie, they didn't really know what was coming, because it seems like they just don't understand what it is to begin with, or how it works, and therefore what might happen if computers take over, or if AI takes over or goes rogue, or it's almost like cliches is all people have. So I'm wondering, for the people listening right now, what do you guys feel?
0: When there's an abstract anxiety that you feel, it can be helpful to talk about exactly what it is that you think is causing that, because sometimes just saying that out loud, or in this case typing it out and sending it to su@dw.com, it can force you to look at whether that's actually a valid thing to be anxious about. And that's why I found it very productive and very helpful to talk to Torsten, because for him, a lot from the inside, seeing all these things, he knows which of these ideas are wildly exaggerated and don't make any sense.
1: If anybody's going to know right now, it's going to be someone like him. And he seemed to be very clear. We asked him how many different times. Are you sure? Are you sure we shouldn't be afraid? No. It's okay right now. We're not going to be gobbled up or annihilated or exterminated by this software. We're fine.
0: Yeah, and that's very helpful to know. Are you convinced? Do you have a different opinion still, or always have? Let us know what you're feeling. We are su@dw.com.
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7: With a wrap of your Eyewitness News, I'm Mikey Malapo. President Cyril Ramaphosa has outlined a multidisciplinary national strategy to address the growing scourge of gender-based violence and femicide in the country. The plan will involve a coordinated fact-finding mission, including a full count of the backlog related to GBVF cases countrywide. The president has also confirmed several arrests in the string of murder cases in Ekurhuleni recently, adding there's no indication that one person committed them. Ramaphosa addressed the country at the Union Buildings in Pretoria yesterday and has admitted that government has not done enough to fight gender-based violence. The president has roped in several departments and the different tiers of government to address the crisis. He's roped in the police and justice ministries, as well as the NPA, to lead a case recovery operation focused on unresolved GBV cases involving women and children.
8: Within 60 days, this audit must identify the number and age of unresolved cases.
7: The police have also been tasked with putting together a funded plan to reduce forensic backlog. Following criticism on poor service delivery from municipalities, they've also been tasked by the president.
8: Within 60 days, these audits must identify broken streetlights, overgrown public spaces, abandoned buildings, unsafe transport routes.
7: Ramaphosa has identified the need to enforce alcohol-related violence.
8: I've directed the Minister of Trade, Industry and Competition, working with the Ministers of Health, Social Development, Police and Cooperative Governance, to submit to Cabinet within 60 days a coordinated legislative and enforcement package.
7: The President says every sphere of government must understand that the safety of women is part of its responsibility. Please note, the following story contains graphic details that may be disturbing to some listeners. Suspended Deputy National Police Commissioner Shadrack Sibiya has admitted to what he says was a consensual sexual encounter with a teenager. The 59-year-old is accused of raping an 18-year-old girl at a hotel in Sandton and sexually grooming a 16-year-old girl earlier this year. But during his bail application in the Randburg Magistrates Court yesterday, where he detailed his version of events, Sibiya denied the allegations. Sibiya believes the sexual offence charges against him are a plot to drive him out of the police service. The suspended Deputy National Police Commissioner will return to court tomorrow for the continuation of his bail hearing. IDAC says the review of the case against alleged crime boss Vusmusi Cat Matlala and 15 co-accused is part of its six-month reset project. The Pretoria Regional Court has postponed the case to the 17th of November to allow a review panel to complete its assessment of the validity of the charges. This follows questions raised at the Matlanga Commission about how the investigation was handled by the Investigating Directorate Against Corruption. The 16 accused appeared before the Pretoria Regional Court, where the prosecution asked for time for the case to be assessed. Matlala and his co-accused face corruption charges arising from the alleged irregular award of a 228 million rand SAPS wellness contract to Medicare 24 Tshwane District, a company owned by Matlala. Mpumalanga taxi boss Joe Sibanyoni is set to return to the Matlanga Commission today after being cross-examined on a range of matters yesterday. At the center of accusations against him are extortion allegations in the construction industry. He's also been implicated in alleged extortion and criminal interference in the SAPS. During yesterday's sitting, Sibanyoni refused to answer certain questions. Sibanyoni's alleged police links may come under focus today. The Makanda High Court has granted EFF leader Julius Malema leave to appeal a 5-year firearm conviction. In April, Malema was sentenced to 5 years imprisonment for unlawful possession of a firearm and a concurrent 2-year sentence for a lesser charge by the Kugombo City Magistrates Court. Shortly thereafter, the EFF leader was granted leave to appeal the direct imprisonment sentence, but the court denied leave to appeal the conviction. The latest ruling means the convictions will now be considered by a full bench of the Makanda High Court. And South Africa's formal job market has taken another knock, with the economy losing 14,000 formal sector jobs between March and June. New figures from Statistics South Africa bring total employment to about 10.4 million. The biggest losses were in manufacturing, business services, trade and transport. Over the past year, formal employment has fallen by 95,000 jobs. The latest figures highlight continued pressure on jobs in key sectors of the economy. Stats says Matlapane Masupie.
9: Full-time employment decreased by 40,000 quarter-on-quarter from 9,370,000 in March 2026 to 9,330,000 in June 2026. This was due to decreases in the following industries: business services, manufacturing, trade, transport, community services, and electricity.
7: A look at your weather. A cloudy Wednesday in store for Gauteng, with scattered showers and thunder showers expected today. Joburg drops to overnight lows of 8 degrees, peaking at highs of 13. Pretoria is at 9 and 14. Vereeniging is also at lows of 9 degrees, reaching highs of 13. Clear skies in Cape Town with light easterly winds today at a low of 16 and a high of 36 degrees. 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
11: Hello, you're listening to Health Check from the BBC, where we take a closer look at some of the most important and interesting medical studies and breakthroughs from around the world. I'm Laura Foster. Today we're looking at whether collagen supplements are the magic elixir of youth they're made out to be. Then we're going to try and solve the problem of the million missing midwives. I'm joined today by the family doctor Anne Robinson. Anne, how are you?
12: Hello, thanks for having me on the programme.
11: Oh, pleasure to have you with us. What have you brought in for us today?
12: Well, I'm excited about a story about ticks, which are nasty little blood-sucking parasites, but could they help us to fight disease?
13: Oh, I'd love it if the ticks that we all hate so much turn out to be really helpful. But then we're going to talk about flatulence, in other words, farting, and how often we should be doing it, and whether smart underwear, tracking it, can help us get a better understanding of gut health. But first, Anne, I want to talk to you about collagen supplements, which seem to be having a real moment right now. Like, there are adverts all over social media. I see celebrity endorsements. And they all suggest that if we take these supplements, we'll all look younger and be wrinkle-free. Before we get into the study about how effective they actually are, Anne, what do we already know about collagen and skin?
12: Yeah, it's a good question. Like you say, it's a huge and burgeoning global market, over $2 billion. And it's because a lot of us, like me, are really keen to find something that will stop those wrinkles and reverse the signs of aging. Of course, they're foodstuffs. They're not licensed as medical products. And partly because of that, we really lack robust evidence. But collagen, as a lot of people will know, is a protein. It actually makes up about a third of the protein in our body, and it contributes to connective tissue, the kind of scaffolding that holds us together. And the thing is that we start to lose our collagen, or we make less of it, from our late 20s onwards. Now, I'm just a little bit older than 20, and only a little bit, and I will have already lost about half of the collagen that I had in my 20s. And frankly, when I look in the mirror, it's obvious.
13: First of all, can I just, before we go any further,
12: I'm not looking for you.
13: Can I just tell you that you are a beautiful woman?
12: Thank you, Laura. I wasn't fishing for that, but it is a fact that connective tissue and collagen does decline with age.
13: Yes, you mentioned we naturally produce it. Some people are taking these collagen supplements, be they in powders or pills or gummy form. What are the main types of collagen? How popular are they?
12: So the types you can buy can be derived from bovine or marine, or there are vegan ones as well. But we don't know anything about which of those is best, and indeed whether they live up to the very extravagant marketing hype that often accompanies them.
13: Well, has this new research added any clarity to the industry?
12: It definitely has. I mean, it's super useful that someone's done it. It's published in a robust journal. And what they did was an umbrella review of all the stuff that's out there. So they whittled it down to 113 reasonable quality randomized controlled trials, which looked at the experience of about 8,000 patients who'd taken the supplements. And it showed that there was some consistent association with quite favorable outcomes for joints and for skin elasticity. But there are a lot of caveats.
13: What do you mean by that, actually, in terms of what they notice for joints and skin?
12: Well, the kind of benefits that would have been reported in these studies were self-reported measures of whether joint pain was better, mobility was better. And in terms of skin elasticity, there are various objective ways of measuring that, alongside people's report of looking in the mirror and feeling that they looked more youthful. The problem with all these studies is a lot of them are industry-funded. A lot of them lack good controls. Like, really important factors were often missing. Like, we know that the most important thing in terms of skin health are things like whether you smoke and how much sun exposure you've had. And the problem is that in a lot of those studies, we just don't have that information. So to be able to say that the improvements that people noted were attributable to the collagen supplements
13: alone is sometimes
12: a bit of a stretch.
13: Overall, what do you think about collagen supplements?
12: So I think the study was useful, suggested an association with good hydration for the skin, which might play out in a positive way. But for myself, I'm going to carry on not smoking. I'm going to try and be a bit careful in the sun with my SPF. I might moisturise when I remember. The main thing I should have done was choose parents differently, because genetics plays a big part. My mum was really wrinkled, so that's the way it is. But I'm actually going to embrace my wrinkles, and I'm going to see them as a badge of honour and a map of my life, as some people say.
13: Yeah, laughter lines, not wrinkles,
12: exactly.
13: I always say. Thank you, Anne, for that health and financial advice there. Now, in order to keep all mothers, mums-to-be and babies in the world safe, the world needs nearly a million more midwives than it currently has. That's according to recent research, which shows almost half the shortage is in Africa. Sara Namyal is a midwife in Uganda.
14: In Uganda, As a midwife in a private practice, I'm seen not just as a health care provider, but as a valued member of the community. One of the most significant challenges I encounter in my profession is the demanding nature of long working hours. Furthermore, the low pay is disheartening and does little to reflect the important role we play in bringing new life into the world. Compounding these issues is the lack of support and insufficient funding from the government. I envision a more balanced work-life dynamic with moderate working hours that prioritize our well-being. It would also be wonderful to see an increase in the number of young girls choosing to enter the midwifery profession, ensuring a diverse and passionate workforce.
13: Sara Namyal, doing her best in difficult circumstances there in Uganda. So where did this nearly 1 million figure come from? Well, Daniela Drandich from the International Confederation of Midwives helped calculate this research, and she told me a midwife's job is much more varied than people realize.
15: In many countries, the focus of the midwife's work is around pregnancy, childbirth, and the postnatal period. But in reality, in the vast majority of countries, that role is much larger, from newborns to adolescents, to women who are seeking sexual and reproductive health services, all the way to pregnancy, childbirth, and the postnatal period, and in some countries, even beyond that, with care for sexual and reproductive health.
13: So you've done this research, and it pulls together data from the World Health Organization, and then most recently from the United Nations Population Fund. And you found that the world is short of nearly 1 million midwives. Which places are most affected, and which places are least affected?
15: So every single region in the world is affected. And when we look at the country level, it's just over 50% of countries that have a shortage. What's interesting is that the Africa region has the highest shortage. So it's about 47% of the global shortage. Other regions with high shortages are the Eastern Mediterranean region and the Americas. And the regions with the lowest are Europe and Western Pacific. And what's also important to say is when we did this analysis, we were only talking about essential midwifery services. When we think about what we were talking about earlier with the full scope of midwifery practice, that shortage would probably be even higher. So at minimum, we still need 1 million more midwives.
13: What problems does this shortage of midwives cause for mothers and expectant mothers?
15: So in different regions, it plays out in different ways. For example, if we look at Africa and the Eastern Mediterranean, women and newborns are more likely to die in those regions because they don't have access to services. If we look at other regions, we don't have enough screenings for sexually transmitted infections, but there are issues with accessing comprehensive abortion services. And we also see there is abuse or different forms of negative behavior when they're trying to reach us and access these services.
13: You talked there about mothers and newborn babies dying because there aren't enough midwives. How many of those deaths could be avoided if we had enough midwives in the world to cater to them?
15: There are studies that have done an analysis on what would happen if we had perfect coverage of midwife-delivered interventions, which are the same ones that we looked at in our study. And those studies are showing us that about 65% of the preventable maternal deaths could be avoided.
13: How do you think we fill these shortages? How do we get more midwives?
15: Having midwives helps make health systems more sustainable. And they're there whenever there's some sort of a tragedy, when there's emergency. And having that type of an agile, mobile workforce helps make health systems much more responsive and much more sustainable. So on the one hand, we have to really show the public what the power of investing in midwives is. And once communities and individuals see what's possible, they can start pushing for that type of service on their governments. That then makes it more likely that governments will invest in maternal well-being and in sexual reproductive health services overall that are delivered by midwives.
13: Daniela, you've talked about investing in midwives. Have we got enough people wanting to be midwives?
15: It's different in different parts of the world. I think one of the things that we need to do is, first of all, work on recruiting, of course, having students in attractive, high-quality educational programs. We also really need to work on retention. So it's not just enough to educate midwives. We also have to make sure that the systems that they're working in are providing them workplaces that are safe, that provide them with fair pay, that are giving them the tools that they need to do their jobs and to do their jobs well.
13: The most recent figures I've seen from the UN show that 93% of the world's midwives are women. How much of an issue do you think that is when it comes to attracting people into the profession?
15: It really varies from region to region. So if we look at the African region, for example, 13% of midwives in Africa, the highest percentage of all the regions, are men. Mm-hmm. And part of the reason is because midwifery is a very sought after, respected career. In many countries in the north of Europe, it's also a very, very competitive career in the sense that it's very difficult to get into the educational programs. So it's really important for us as societies to really decide what we value. And if we value women's health, if we value newborn health, if we value sexual and reproductive health, then we invest in midwives and in the care that those people need and the midwives to deliver it.
13: So celebrate midwives, make it even more attractive as a career, and that shortage could be eliminated.
15: Absolutely. And I think it's also really interesting to think that midwives are health workers that everybody need at some point in their life. While we do need other health workers as well, and everybody has their role, the midwife is usually the first one that helps you out, literally, when you're a newborn and does continue to provide that care. So midwives are the first health professionals that provide care to the smallest, frailest, and newest of us. And really investing in that, I think, is one of the keys to improving all the other outcomes that then ripple through communities and generations.
13: Daniela Drandic. You're listening to Health Check from the BBC. And with me today is Dr. Anne Robinson. I'm Laura Foster. Now, blood-sucking, clingy, bitey, parasites. All words used to describe ticks. Now, just thinking about the viruses and bacteria these small creatures carry makes my skin crawl. But Anne, you mentioned earlier that rather than being the bringers of disease, that ticks may actually be able to help us treat things like cancer and multiple sclerosis?
16: Yeah, I mean, ticks are having a bit of a moment. They're these little parasites, and we tend to pick them up if we're walking in grassy or wooded areas, and they cling to our skin and they suck our blood. They're usually quite harmless, except you need to look out to make sure you haven't got fever or aches or a rash, which could mean that you'd picked up something like Lyme disease. But it turns out that the secret of their success as parasites is something that has now interested scientists.
13: What is that something?
16: So it's really clever. I mean, you could ask the question, how come they attach themselves to us and our defense system doesn't get rid of them? And it turns out that they make a group of proteins called evasins because it helps them to evade our natural immune system. And the thing that alerts our immune system that some nasty little foreign tick is attaching itself to us is that we have these chemicals called chemokines. And the parasites' evasins attach themselves to our chemokines, and basically they deactivate them. So they can't then alert our defense system. So the ticks can just sort of carry on, you know, having their feast on our blood. And so these Australian scientists in Monash University have studied these evasin proteins that the ticks made. And they thought, well, if they deactivate our immune system, maybe they'll be really helpful in autoimmune conditions that we humans have where our immune systems are too active, where we turn on our own cells, conditions like multiple sclerosis or rheumatoid arthritis. So it's just a really, really clever idea.
13: And how does cancer connect to all of that?
16: Well, anything which allows our immune system to not overreact and to produce too much inflammation and potentially cancerous change as well, that's the hope. But previously we thought evasins only deactivate one bit of our immune system. There are two big groups of chemokines. We thought they were specific for one group or another. But what these scientists did was they found evasins which actually deactivate both sets of chemokines, and that's what makes them so useful potentially.
13: So it's a really versatile evasin we're talking about here from the ticks.
16: Exactly.
13: As you've been talking about this study, you have been smiling, and most of the time we talk about ticks, people are not smiling. How do you see this being used to help develop a safe, realistic treatment for humans in the future?
16: Yeah, I've been smiling, I think, because I always marvel at human ingenuity to look around us, whether it's annoying parasites or perhaps plants which can be poisonous to us, and derive some sort of way of helping us as a species. I think it is part of what makes humans a very successful species. And although we have such good novel ranges of treatments for autoimmune conditions now, I mean, the whole face of the treatment, say, of multiple sclerosis has been revolutionized, but this is potentially a new class of drugs that could just add to that that arsenal that we have.
13: Really positive, optimistic words there, Anne. Thank you so much. And I want to talk to you now about something completely different. In your experience, have you had a lot of patients come to you concerned about gout?
16: Yeah, I mean, gout is more common than people think. They think unless you're kind of stomping around like Henry VIII, it's not going to affect you. But actually, it can affect anybody. And it's on the rise globally. As we get older and obesity is more prevalent, we're definitely seeing more of it than we used to.
13: In fact, the latest figures I have about the problem globally is it's shown to affect more than 55 million people. And it's this type of arthritis. It causes sudden, severe joint pain, swelling. And one of the people who have it is actually one of our reporters, Tony Vigneault, who lives in Cameroon.
17: I was traveling from Douala and we just had pork. And before I got to Bamenda, it was difficult for me to come out of the car because my ankle was swollen and painful.
18: Gideon describes his first gout flare.
17: I live with a stigma because they will laugh. The things that we used to do together, we cannot longer do them because I am just alone. At times I feel like I don't belong here.
18: My friends reacted the same way when I was diagnosed with gout.
19: Ando, sexy Ando.
18: Many Cameroonians socialize by hanging out in bars on weekdays after work and on weekends. Alcohol is often accompanied by roasted meat and fish. Some of these habits fuel the rise in gout cases.
20: I am Timothy Van Fon. I am a physiotherapist. Gout is related to lifestyle and maybe because people are eating a lot of purine-rich foods now. Beer is one of it, and young people, you know, they drink a lot of beer. Yeah, I take a lot of beer, and you hear people saying that no, they eat intestines and all of those inner organs because they think they want to escape from red meat. But organ meats also are very rich in purines, things like liver, kidney, even gizzard, you know.
18: The body produces purines when it breaks down proteins and alcohol. Purines are further broken down into uric acid. Dr. Epien Jume, a medical doctor and non-communicable diseases researcher, draws the link.
21: Gout occurs when uric acid crystals get deposited in the joints and bones. These crystals now trigger an inflammatory reaction such that the area that joins becomes red, hot, tender, and swollen.
18: Eating habits across Cameroon have also changed. Meat is now available to more people and in greater amounts, making it harder for those who are predisposed to avoid gout.
21: Black Africans would you know, probably have similar risk factors, similar genetic makeup would contribute to how purines are metabolized, and so different from, say, Caucasians in the West. And I would imagine that these statistics would also mirror trends that we see in other non-communicable diseases and cardiovascular diseases, you know, Black Africans tending to develop some of these conditions.
18: Gout occurs much more in men, but how does it impact women?
21: Women tend to start to have high levels of uric acid after menopause. So that introduces the fact that hormones may be playing a role in the metabolism of purines, which lead to the formation of uric acid. So women before menopause shouldn't be so concerned.
18: I hadn't been to a hospital for years before my diagnosis. I had no visible signs till my first crisis.
20: You came to me with your symptoms. You were fit, strong. And you didn't have the other things around the other predisposing factors, but your symptoms were typical. In fact, they were classic for gouty arthritis.
18: Njume and Fanfon say the government lacks data and no dedicated program to fight what they believe is a public health concern given its connection with other non-communicable diseases.
20: Gout is underdiagnosed. There are a lot of people who have it, who are suffering from it, but they don't seem to understand what is going on. And they keep getting maybe over-the-counter drugs to help themselves. Increasingly, I am seeing a lot of young people. I'm surprised about it myself because the literature says that it is more common in older people.
18: Extreme buildup of uric acid in the joints can lead to the growth of lumps called tophus. Tophus further impairs movement and heightens pain. Gout-related complications in some cases can lead to death. But is policy improving education?
21: I haven't seen any indication that that's happening. Perhaps since we do not have any national program that's addressing that. But I want to believe that healthcare professionals try to educate patients and hopefully their families, discussing about the causes, the risk factors, and the best ways to approach it.
18: Gout can be that wake-up call for people to pay attention to their health.
21: When young men are diagnosed with high levels of uric acid or gouty arthritis, they may want to screen more. If they are overweight or obese, they may want to take steps to try to attain a healthy weight, or they may want to reduce the consumption of purine-rich foods that we mentioned earlier.
18: Gideon is making the most of that opportunity.
20: I was put on medication for some time. I disciplined myself to be able to take my medications. No alcohol, no meat, stuff that are uric acid related. After that treatment, I got well, I got better.
18: What hasn't improved is the teasing.
20: I feel like some of my friends have it and they're hiding it.
18: I agree. When guys turn up in sandals, walk with a slight limp, ignore the tray of meat and order water, everyone suspects gout.
13: That report there from Tony Vigna in Cameroon, ending with some music that Tony himself created. A very talented bunch of people we work with. And Tony talked a lot about the stigma around gout. And then the next thing we're going to talk about now also causes a lot of people to feel embarrassed. I'm talking about flatulence, so farting. And had you ever heard of smart underwear before this week?
16: No, I really hadn't. I thought smart underwear was the sort that you kind of wear when you don't want your tummy to show under a tight dress or something like that. I had no idea that there's a new gadget that can measure your gas.
13: So before we talk about what the smart underwear has found, can you tell me a little bit about how it works?
16: So, I mean, it's an absolutely ingenious device. It will be used primarily as a research tool. They want to form an atlas of farting throughout the US. But the thing is, it sounds like a joke, but it's really, really important because there's a lot of interest in our gut health. We know now that our microbiome, the little microbes, usually bacteria, that are part of our digestive system, play a really important part, not just in gut health, but all sorts of health, including our mental health, incidence of depression, etc. But the thing is that it's very difficult to measure gut health in real time. The sort of ways we can sample what's going on in the gut often don't represent what's happening in that moment, and the gut microbiome can change very rapidly. So we don't have good ways of assessing that. And the ways that we have of directly accessing what's going on in the gut involve putting a tube up people's backside and sampling, you know, what's going on. And you can't do that too often.
13: So this device seems like a very good step forward comfort-wise, because it's just something you just put in your pants and you can remove at the end of the day and wash your pants, and then you can put it in the fresh pair of pants the next day. What exactly is it measuring?
16: So I think it is a game changer, as you say, and it communicates the information via Bluetooth to your phone, and that data can be centrally collected. So it's measuring your gas content. So the gas that we expel contains mainly hydrogen gas, carbon dioxide gas, they're non-smelly, and then a little bit of hydrogen sulfide, that's the smelly one. Hydrogen sulfide is the one that we give off when we're digesting certain sulfur-containing foods like broccoli and cabbage and onions. But most of the gas that we pass actually doesn't smell at all. But it can still be embarrassing because people stand up and then there's that sound of passing wind and people feel really embarrassed about it.
13: So it's measuring hydrogen, isn't it? Do we know what is a good amount of hydrogen to be releasing in our farts?
16: Well, no, we don't know what's a good amount. We don't know how much gas in total is a good amount. There's huge variation between individuals and also within ourselves. I mean, we all know we can have days when we think we're not farting at all, although we are at least kind of

0: inland discussing health at the Winter Swimming World Championships. Until then, take care.
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7: Welcome to the Inquiry on the BBC World Service. I'm Charmaine Cozier. Each week, one question, four expert witnesses, and an answer. January 2026, Spain.
8: Cuando la realidad social va por delante de la burocracia, el Estado responsable...
7: Days after the Spanish government announces a major amnesty to legalize or regulate the status of 500,000 people already in the country who don't have the right to stay there, a 46-second video message appears on social media.
9: Yes, my country has offered a path to regulate 500,000 undocumented migrants.
7: It's from the Prime Minister, Pedro Sanchez.
9: 500,000 people we live with every day. At the market, on the bus, at our children's school. People who care for our parents, work in the fields, who have built hand in hand with us the progress of our country.
7: The amnesty covers undocumented or irregular migrants who were already in Spain before December the 31st last year and can prove they have lived there for at least 5 months. People with criminal records are excluded. Successful applicants will get one-year residency permits, which include the right to work legally.
9: Some say we've gone too far, that we're going against the current. But I would like to ask you, when did recognizing rights become something radical? When did empathy become something exceptional?
7: The process hasn't started yet. So this week we're asking, how will Spain's migrant amnesty work?
8: Hoy es un día histórico para nuestro país.
10: Part 1. Politics.
11: It's important to mention that regularization in Spain is not a new thing.
7: Ismael Galvez Iniesta is a macroeconomist and assistant professor at the University of the Balearic Islands in Palma on the Spanish island of Mallorca. From the mid-90s, Spain's thriving economy made it an attractive migration destination. As the number of foreign nationals arriving increased, so did measures from different ruling parties to grant legal status to migrants without the right paperwork.
11: That's something important in the Spanish context is that over those years, 90s, 2000s, there were different episodes of regularizations from both the Popular Party, the right, and the Socialist Party, the left.
7: Today, the Spanish Socialist Party leads Spain's left-wing coalition minority government. The Socialist Party has been hit by heavy defeats in recent regional elections and a series of corruption scandals. The main opposition are the Conservative Popular Party, also known as the People's Party, and the far-right Vox Party. Spain's last mass amnesty happened in 2005, so why announce one now?
11: These migrants are already working and they are not paying taxes, so the first motivation is a fiscal motivation.
7: Spain has an aging population and low birth rate. The amnesty moving people from informal cash-paid jobs to formal employment will help to offset lost tax income from a shrinking workforce.

0: fools. And the second economic reason is that the labor market in Spain is booming, is going well. We are reaching a very low unemployment rate, around 10%. So the timing for this kind of policies is fine. And then you have the political angle, which is now the government is in a coalition, is in a tough coalition, so-called Frankenstein coalition. So they need support of the left parties to pass some important laws, for example, the budget law. And one of the motivations of these policies to get support of the left wing to support other policies.
1: And there's another reason behind it. Spain's constitution allows the public to bring popular legislative initiatives before parliament if they have more than 500,000 supporting signatures. One of those proposals, launched in 2021, called for the regularization of undocumented migrants already in Spain. 3 years later, it had 700,000 signatures and was endorsed by lawmakers.
0: So that's also part of the justification of the government, that this was actually a citizen-led policy.
1: When it was in power, the People's Party also introduced amnesties. It's against the upcoming one, arguing it will overwhelm public services. Bodies that the People's Party has been historically close to, like the Catholic Church, take a different view.
0: There is not such a big opposition because two important agents in the right, that is the Church and the Federation of Employees, they are both okay with this policy. For different reasons. There are social reasons, charity reasons, and the employees is, of course, because the migrants in general in the economy, they are in low skill occupation, and these occupations are facing severe labor shortages. And that's why the employees are in favor of this policy as well.
1: The window for amnesty applications is expected to open this April for 3 months.
0: What we expect is that the migrant population is contributing a lot to the increase in the labor force. And we expect this to be even larger because at the end of the day, migrants will access to better jobs because of the regularization. They will get higher wages, better labor conditions, and this will be a boost to the labor market and to the economy overall.
1: So who are Spain's undocumented migrants? Let's find out from our next expert witness.
2: Part two, people.
3: The migrants who are irregularly in Spain come from mainly from Colombia, Peru, Honduras, Paraguay, and Argentina. There are some other countries such as Nicaragua, Brazil, Venezuela, Cuba, and Mexico.
1: Donna Cabrera is a researcher, consultant, and part-time lecturer in international migration at the Pontifical Xavierian University in Bogota, Colombia.
3: In general terms, we can argue that in all the countries, people move to Spain because they see better prospects of employment. Although Latin American countries, we have jobs, but the money that they get out of the jobs is not enough to secure the living. And in some cases, also the possibilities of improve your mobility in the job market is not that open for everybody. So there is a limit to the possibilities you get to see in getting a better job.
1: But it's not just about work.
3: We also see some socio-political issues that make people to look in Spain a better environment, and also in some cases the possibilities to express your opinions without fear to be pointed out or even repressed. That's something that also make people go to Spain from Latin American countries. This last case is particularly strong for nationals from Venezuela, from Honduras, Nicaragua, and even from Cuba. So Spain becomes a more secure and stable environment for migrants from Latin American and the Caribbean countries.
1: Why go to Spain and not other countries?
3: There are several reasons. I think the main one is that we share the language with Spain. So that implies that the cultural shock of arriving into a new country could be minimized by those similarities we have. Spain has well-established communities of Latin American and Caribbean nationals. So when you decide to go to Spain, probably you already have a friend or a relative that could help you to adapt into the country, no? That could help you also to look for a job or help you with housing at the beginning. And it is also very very important to highlight the fact that we have historical ties with Spain since colonial times, but also we have special agreements in terms of labor mobility, for instance, that tend to regularize and to facilitate the access to jobs for Latin American and Caribbean nationals in Spain.
1: Those formal bilateral arrangements with other countries offer legal ways to work in Spain. They tend to focus on jobs where demand for workers is high, like in agriculture, construction, hospitality and care work. They can also have quotas.
3: So although there are some agreements in place, expectations of people surpass the possibility or the capacities of those agreements. And that's why a lot of people migrate to Spain using, for instance, tourist visas or student visas, and they overstay those visas. They become undocumented. They don't have the right to stay or the right to work in the country. I also like to mention the case of people who are applying for asylum, because they arrive into Spain with a tourist visa. They apply for asylum. Usually they have like a year or so time for starting their application. In the meantime, they can work, but after that time, and if they get a rejection of the application, they also become undocumented.
1: It can also happen to workers on formal arrangements.
3: They get a contract in, for instance, Colombia, Peru, or Ecuador. They go to Spain with a specific time limit in which they can work. If they don't return to their countries, and if they decide to stay in Spain, they also incur irregular status.
1: What does this all mean for those Latin American countries that are losing citizens to Spain, and what does that mean for their economies?
3: That is a very interesting question, because although we lose young workforce, we also gain in remittances. Latin American and the Caribbean nationals in Spain, when they work, obviously they get their wages and they send remittances back to their families in the countries of origin. So in some cases, those remittances are very important for daily subsistence and also for community projects and to improve the quality of life in the towns where they used to live. For instance, Honduras, Cuba, and Venezuela, and even Nicaragua, I will say, they get an important benefit from remittances. All the other countries as well, but I will mention those four countries because of their economic situations and the possibilities that they get in the countries.
1: In 2023, an estimated 6 billion euros or 7 billion US dollars in money transfers went from Spain to Latin America.
3: But there's also a challenge that the Spanish labour market has, is to recognise all the skills that these migrants have and provide them with better opportunities in the labour market. And they fill in the vacancies the labor market needs, but they also could use their skills properly so they can contribute better to the economy of the host country, in this case, Spain.
1: Spain's planned amnesty clashes with the current approach to migration of many of its European neighbours, as our next expert witness can explain.
2: Part 3. Going against the flow.
4: Spain's actually, you know, this is a left-wing government that is putting their money where their mouth is in terms of allowing these people who've been living here already for at least 5 months a chance to become part of the Spanish labor and social security system.
1: Alana Mosseri is professor of international relations at IE University in the Spanish capital, Madrid.
4: That is very different from most countries in Europe who have been tightening controls on migration. So it's a huge contrast, but the European Union as a whole has been tightening controls and even coming up with centers, return hubs, where they can return migrants who come into the EU. They can return them to third countries where they have deemed it safe, but that way they can get them out of the EU. And so there's been a lot more tightening happening, certainly at that level and other countries as well.
1: Denmark, Italy, Germany and France are among the countries to introduce or support stricter migration policies. What's driving the need for the EU and leaders of individual countries to be moving in that direction?
4: It seems to be really a fear of the right-wing nationalist parties that have been gaining headway across Europe, and that there's a lot of fear of that. What we're seeing is a lot of governments in Europe and certainly the EU saying, well, let's not add fuel to the fire and let's tighten these so that we're not driving more voters to those right-wing parties. But it's something that is really, really unfortunate because it's not really, you know, governing through your values, it's governing out of fear.
1: US policies can't be ignored. It's tighter migration controls, including a mass deportation program, detentions, visa restrictions and total suspensions on some countries make other destinations more attractive and accessible.
4: And we see this in another way, that so many countries in Europe, as they've had to move money, they've had to add more defense spending because of pressure from President Trump in the United States. And part of the problem is, as Europe takes away aid spending to these countries, that becomes another push factor, bringing more migrants into Europe. And so all that does then is further exacerbates this problem of this perception that there's too many foreign people coming into here, too many migrants coming into these countries. It's very problematic, and you wonder where it goes, because as you're tightening migration laws and at the same time taking away aid to these countries that desperately need it, there's no really good endpoint in that. And it puts a lot of people into really impossible situations.
1: Spain is in the Schengen area, which spans 29 European countries with free movement between their shared borders. European Parliament members from Spain's opposition People's Party recently raised objections to the imminent mass amnesty. They argued it could undermine Schengen security.
4: There's this idea that suddenly they can just move around Europe. Well, yeah, I mean, it is a little bit easier amongst the Schengen countries because people aren't always getting passports checked, but they're not going to be able to get jobs. They're not going to be able to get into the systems. And so that's a major difference, letting them into Spain. Now, when they do come to Spain and they get residence and work permission, that does put them on track to eventually become citizens. And there's different amounts of times you have to wait. You have to be here legally in order to become a Spanish citizen. And that's true that once they do become a Spanish citizen, then they are a European Union citizen and have all of the same rights.
1: Soon after Spain's amnesty plans, which don't sync with the EU's tightening controls, were announced, the EU Migration Commissioner said the decision is a national responsibility.
4: I really think that Spain serves as an interesting test case for those fears of the far right, for the fear of if we do any kind of amnesty or loosening of migration laws, that we're not going to have a massive backlash from the far right. We will see in Spain if that happens. It'll certainly be interesting to see how it turns out. And I think that other countries can look to that and say, oh, okay, well, then maybe we can do this and not have the same kind of backlash. Of course, every country has very different circumstances and very different cultural and historical attitudes towards migration. I think it'll probably serve as a positive example because there's these two factors. There's these people are already here. It's a very limited amnesty. It's only going to last for a few months.
1: So what can Spain's last amnesty tell us about the next one? Let's call our final expert witness.
2: Part 4, 21 years later.
5: There are many countries that have implemented amnesties. A few come to mind.
1: Joan Montraz is a professor of economics at the University of Pompeu Fabra and Barcelona School of Economics in Spain.
5: François Mitterrand in France in 1981 implemented one such amnesty. The US implemented one such amnesty in 1986. Italy also did policy changes similar to this, the one in Spain. So it is a policy option that many countries have considered, especially when governments realized that there was a large number of immigrants already in the host economy, which were not working in the formal sector, and hence realizing that that was probably a good idea.
1: Spain's last amnesty was 21 years ago, when legal status was granted to around 700,000 people. Joan spent years studying its impact. His team looked at whether it had a magnet effect of pulling other migrants to relocate to Spain. To do that, they examined the movements of immigrants in other EU locations.
5: Immigrants from those countries already had the possibility to work in Spain, to reside in Spain, and hence the amnesty program did not affect them. And what we see is that they don't change differentially around 2005, which is the time of the implementation of this amnesty program. And this is what makes us conclude that the amnesty program did not lead to magnet effects. There's something that it's important to keep in mind, though, which is that amnesty programs are typically implemented as one of the many policy packages, right? It's not just giving work permits to immigrants. Typically, governments also put more resources to worker inspections, to labor inspections, and typically they also increase the budget for border enforcement.
1: Financial consequences of the 2005 amnesty were also scrutinised. The study found that allowing migrants into the legal employment market generated around 4,000 euros or $4,800 per legalised worker per year. That's from the payroll taxes paid by employers and employees, which fund public services and welfare programmes. The study also analysed the effect on jobs.
5: First thing that we look at is whether the amnesty programme seems to have had any impact on native formal employment, and here basically we don't find much. Second thing that we look at is how the amnesty affected the labor market trajectories of immigrants themselves. And here it's quite interesting because we see them appearing in the social security data, and then we can trace the types of jobs that they work on. The domestic workers are a good example. We see they enter in this labor contract type that exists in Spain. They stay working for families for about 6 months, which is one of the requirements for the amnesty program. And then after these initial 6 months, they start moving into other types of jobs. They typically move to bigger firms. They move to higher paying jobs. So it seems that obviously having work permits allows these immigrant workers to have access to a wider array of potential jobs relative to what they had prior to the amnesty program.
1: 21 years ago, Spain's economy was growing faster than many other European countries, and the Socialist Party led the government. That's the same case now, but things have changed. Just like other countries, nationalist political parties are building support, and immigration is highly politicized.
5: I would probably separate policies such as an amnesty program versus discussions on, for instance, the level of immigration that a country wants. So I think it's hard to think that having large numbers of undocumented workers in a host economy is a bad idea. And hence, it's very natural that if those workers are in the host economy, granting them work permits is obviously a very natural policy to implement.
1: That doesn't mean 2026 will go the same way as 2005.
5: But at the same time, there are congestions or parts of the economy that can be congested because of migration. One example could be the housing market. Immigrants don't enter randomly in the housing market. They typically move into rental units, and perhaps only temporarily, but nevertheless, it may happen that they create some congestion in the rental market. Similar things can happen in the labor market. Perhaps the inflow of a particular type of immigrants enters in high competition with a particular type of native workers, and so that may create some congestions, at least for some parts of the labor market. And obviously, people that are more prone to welcome immigrants emphasize some parts of the debate, and people that are more anti-immigration emphasize other parts of the debate. I think here what's important is to have sort of a broader view and understand these different trade-offs.
1: So how will Spain's migrant amnesty work? The overall expectation is it won't be too different from the last one. Spain's economic outlook is positive. The unemployment rate is at its lowest for decades, and labour shortages are significant. All the hundreds of thousands of potentially eligible applicants are already living and working in Spain. But as our expert witness, Alana Moseri, notes, maybe the impact of this amnesty might be more far-reaching.
4: The big question to see in Spain, and I think Spain will be rather a test case for other European Union countries, is can Pedro Sanchez, the prime minister, hold together his governing coalition, and can he continue to win? But we'll see if this issue helps or hurts, because across Europe, the feeling seems to be that it's an issue that hurts and it's better to tread carefully with it.
1: This edition of The Inquiry was written and presented by me, Charmaine Cozier. The producer was Daniel Rosny, researcher Evie Yabsley, editor Tom Bigwood, and technical producer James Bradshaw.
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1: With a wrap of your Eyewitness News, I'm Mikey Malapo. President Cyril Ramaphosa has outlined a multidisciplinary national strategy to address the growing scourge of gender-based violence and femicide in the country. The plan will involve a coordinated fact-finding mission, including a full count of the backlog related to GBVF cases countrywide. The president has also confirmed several arrests in the string of murder cases in Ekurhuleni recently, adding there's no indication that one person committed them. Ramaphosa addressed the country at the Union Buildings in Pretoria yesterday and has admitted that government has not done enough to fight gender-based violence. The president has roped in several departments and the different tiers of government to address the crisis. He's roped in the police and justice ministries as well as the NPA to lead a case recovery operation focused on unresolved GBV cases involving women and children.
2: Within 60 days, this audit must identify the number and age of unresolved cases.
1: The police have also been tasked with putting together a funded plan to reduce forensic backlog. Following criticism on poor service delivery from municipalities, they've also been tasked by the president.
2: Within 60 days, these audits must identify broken streetlights, overgrown public spaces, abandoned buildings, unsafe transport routes.
1: Ramaphosa has identified the need to enforce alcohol-related violence.
2: I've directed the Minister of Trade, Industry and Competition, working with the Ministers of Health, Social Development, Police and Cooperative Governance, to submit to Cabinet within 60 days a coordinated legislative and enforcement package.
1: The President says every sphere of government must understand that the safety of women is part of its responsibility. Please note, the following story contains graphic details that may be disturbing to some listeners. Suspended Deputy National Police Commissioner Shadrack Sibiya has admitted to what he says was a consensual sexual encounter with a teenager. The 59-year-old is accused of raping an 18-year-old girl at a hotel in Sandton and sexually grooming a 16-year-old girl earlier this year. But during his bail application in the Randburg Magistrates Court yesterday, where he detailed his version of events, Sibiya denied the allegations. Spear believes the sexual offence charges against him are a plot to drive him out of the police service. The suspended Deputy National Police Commissioner will return to court tomorrow for the continuation of his bail hearing. IDAC says the review of the case against alleged crime boss Vusmusi Cat Matlala and 15 co-accused is part of its six-month reset project. The Pretoria Regional Court has postponed the case to the 17th of November to allow a review panel to complete its assessment of the validity of the charges. This follows questions raised at the Matlanga Commission about how the investigation was handled by the Investigating Directorate Against Corruption. The 16 accused appeared before the Pretoria Regional Court, where the prosecution asked for time for the case to be assessed.